0: accountability.
1: They're all hidden behind a cloak of secrecy and are redacted from the information. That means we can't properly analyse them. That means we can't get experts to analyse it and scrutinise it. So the more transparency, the better. That will give every Tasmanian the opportunity to properly understand this landscape and make up their own minds.
0: Chief Executive of the Tasmanian Minerals Manufacturing and Energy Council, Raymer Stogel, has told 936 ABC Hobart a deal with Bell Bay Aluminium should eventually be struck.
2: It's important to sort of keep perspective here. But, you know, I should expect that these parties will find a way through that. I do think the federal government's got a role to play.
0: Overseas, and US President Donald Trump is scaling back joint military exercises with South Korea, calling them a hostile signal to North Korea. Emily Grimens reports from Washington.
3: North Korean dictator Kim Jong-un had denounced this week's annual US-South Korea joint military exercise. US President Donald Trump says he has a very good relationship with Kim Jong-un and isn't happy that the US agreed to the joint exercises a long time ago. He says it's too late to cancel, but he has ordered the Pentagon to substantially reduce the drills. He also referenced South Korea declining to join what he called the denuclearization of Iran. In recent weeks, South Korea and Japan have detected suspected ballistic missile launches from North Korea. Emily Grimens, ABC News, Washington.
0: Back home, and a 46-year-old man has been charged after an investigation into a house fire at Kingston in the early hours of yesterday morning. Police allege the man went to a Redwood Road home shortly after midnight and set fire to the inside of the property while a male resident was inside. The 46-year-old has been charged with arson and several other offences, including assault, damage to property and breaching bail conditions. No serious injuries were reported in relation to the fire, and the man has been detained to appear before the Hobart Magistrates Court today. Briefly to the weather, there are no warnings for the state. Mostly fine, a top of 14 for Burnie, 15 for Devonport and Hobart, 16 for Launceston. ABC News.
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8: Well, there's an interesting question. What's wrong with using irrigation water to cool your data centre? It can come out of the pipe, go through the data centre and then back into the pipe, says Ari in Red Hills this morning. Thank you, Ari, for getting in touch. Is there an issue? What about evaporation, I suppose, if the water comes into the data centre from the irrigation scheme and then gets used for cooling and then goes out of evaporative towers and back into the sky? Is that the issue? Or can you sort of semi-close it up, do the condensation inside the system at the data centre and then return it into the irrigation scheme? Can that work? And this is not my area of expertise, but over to you, because someone out there knows the answer to that question. 0438 922 936. Clearly, the irrigation side of it is one both the ABC's Country Hour team, but particularly the journalists from the ABC that initially reported, and you can check it out online, initially reported that on the website, I think it was, for Firmus, they initially had and briefly had the idea up that they were going to be using water from the irrigation scheme on their website. And then we reported and then it disappeared. 0438. 922936. Leon with you this morning. Love to hear your weekend highlights. Someone was out on the weekend at Tolosa Park and saw a sign they'd never seen. That sign said, no learner drivers. Thought that was interesting. This morning, a couple of other people reporting in from their part of the state, saying they've seen them too. It's time to talk sport. We're going to see what our highlights, our sports gurus found from the weekend. That's up for you next. But I'd love to hear from you as well. What was your sporting highlight of the weekend? Please get in touch. This is the Eurythmics.

0: 936 ABC Hobart, ABC Northern Tasmania. Leon Compton with you this morning. Can I have a sporting highlight for the weekend, please? What was yours? Was it something local? Was it something national? Was it something international? Get in touch. Tell me about it. Up next, we're going to catch up with Andrew Cooling and Kath McCann. We're going to wrap up the weekend in sport. Look forward to the weekend ahead. Lou in Austin's Ferry says, Leon, I'll challenge you to the expert parking title sometime. Lou, I would love to have the Tasmanian Reverse Parking Championships. It'd be hard editorially for the ABC to manage it. We might be able to get away with it with the RSCT. Imagine just inviting people who, like me, believe they're the greatest reverse parker on the planet to finally have a showdown in Tasmania to see who rules them all, which will be me, Lou, just so you know. We should do it sometime. Mornings around Tasmania. Sports up next.
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0: Let's say good day to Kath McCann, Chief Marketing Officer at the Tassie Devils. Kath, good morning to you.
6: Good morning, Leon.
0: Andrew Cooling from Hockey Tasmania. Andrew, good morning.
7: Good morning.
0: I believe you two were communing on the sidelines, just bathed in sunshine over the weekend as the hockey played out. Andrew, highlights from the weekend in this spring-like weather.
7: Well, I suppose my sporting highlight wasn't quite the spring weather, but yesterday it was a glorious day out at the Hockey Centre with Kath for the Tigers women's training, so more of that the better. But if we're going to go the pure highlight, it was probably, I'm guessing, a little bit colder up at Prospect Park in the north as Launceston City took on Clarence Zebras in the first of the NPL Tasmania. It's called a final series, but the league champions are the league champions. I'm not sure where it actually stands. But what we did, I don't know what winning it overall means, but I'll tell you what, winning this game and what it meant on Saturday night was incredible drama. And that was City and Zebras went into extra time after a 1-1 draw there. 120th minute, City win a penalty. Clarence Zebras' goalie saves the penalty. Then City score from a resulting corner, only for the referee to step in and rule it out. I think it was a foul on the goalie. We go into the shootout. Zebras keeper makes what appears to be an early save in that shootout, only for the referee to say, no, you moved off your line. It's got to be retaken. City end up winning 5-3. It was great drama. I don't know what winning this final series overall means, but geez, it was entertaining, Leon.
0: Oh, I hope that goal, that referee rather, is okay.
7: I believe all the decisions were right.
0: The amount of pressure that would have been coming and advice from the sidelines would have been something else. Kath, your highlight of the weekend, what was it, please?
6: Well, I had the pleasure of watching a few games of hockey on Saturday, again in the bathing sun down here in the south, and I saw something very special. And to me, it was what community sport is all about. The University men took on Canterbury in what was a really important game for Canterbury, in fact. But the University boys, they've been after 100 team goals for the year. And that's been a milestone that they've set, or a goal. And they actually achieved that on the weekend. And as I understand, it's the first time since 2007 that that's been achieved, 100 team goals. But what was more special was that young William Sproul, who plays way down back, was playing his 115th Premier League game for the Stewies, the university students. And he's never once scored a goal, Leon. So...
0: wow.
6: They got to 99, and we've got a couple of strikers in that team that don't mind a goal or two, and in fact they've scored a few all year. But I was wondering, why aren't they shooting? What are they doing here? They're doing everything humanly possible to not score and to be awarded penalty corners. Anyway, they got the penalty corner, and they got Wizzle on the post, young Will. They slapped it in, and he finished it off. The 100th team goal, his first individual goal. It was like winning the World Cup. I've never seen anything like standing ovation in the crowd. He raised the bat, otherwise known as the hockey stick, and it was a moment. It was pure joy, and it's what sport's all about. I just, well done, Wizzy. Great job on your debut goal after 115, and well done on the Stewies boys.
0: Well done to all involved there. 936 ABC Hobart, ABC Northern Tasmania. We're here to talk sport. We'll get Kath McCann's highlight for the week in a moment. Andrew Cooling will be suggesting something needs a good hard cool down. We'll get to that in just a tick or two. Andrew, where else were you looking at in a weekend of sport across Tasmania, the country, or the world?
7: Well, I think I'll leave Kath to go with the Devils because that's her domain. So I'll go the other seismic result out of the weekend, and that was Bangladesh dismantling the Australian Test team. Now, this was as thorough a beatdown as I've seen an Australian team cop on these shores, I don't think Australia won a single session of that test match. This wasn't a one-off bowling spell like we saw when the West Indies kind of rolled us, or a one player hitting a massive innings that changes the test game single-handedly. This was just a comprehensive team performance where they just systematically beat us every hour of that test and pulled off one of the most stunning results I've seen in many years. And it paints a concerning picture for the future of Australian cricket. And whilst I never liked to see Australia lose, there was also part of me that was just like, well, we've been very arrogantly dismissive of Bangladesh over the past two decades. 25 years since we last hosted them. We've cancelled two tours in the last decade for fairly spurious reasons. And maybe a little bit of that arrogance was just a bit of the karma bus hitting us there, Leon.
0: And the idea of a warm-up test. I think Australian schedulers thought, oh, let's have a warm-up test. I'm not sure that. The other question is the age of the Australian cricket team. I think there was one player who might have been in their 20s. Is that? No, we can't be that old, can we? Or were we?
7: I mean, a bowling attack's pretty old, and for once, they didn't bail us out. And the worry is, when that great bowling attack that has bailed us out consistently for the past 5 years, what happens in 3 years' time when they're no longer there? Is this a vision of what's to come? They've papered over a lot of cracks in recent years, so I think it raises a lot of question marks. I don't know about you, Kath.
6: Yeah, imagine being a selector. Imagine the meetings. Yeah, it's interesting what the coaches are feeling in terms of, you know, who the crop that they've got in front of them, but... You know, I think that's a bit rude talking about a warm-up game, if I'm honest. I mean, there's a little bit of arrogance in how we play as Australians, and I think, you know, we want to be competitive. But all kudos to the Bangladesh crew, and maybe it's the little strike that we needed, hopefully.
0: Louis and Latana, the highlight was Bangladesh driving home a few home truths to the Australian cricket team with a decisive thrashing. Thank you for that. Bernie Ad says, good morning, Leon. My sporting highlight from the weekend was the Kangaroos' first quarter against Geelong. But it was short-lived, says Bernie Adds this morning. Thank you, Bernie Adds. A mate of mine, a mad Roos fan, was at the AFLW game that was on before the men's game. And, geez, he was firing his glitter cannons as the AFLW Roos team, you know, just absolutely disemboweled. The Cats, I think it was a 70-point win.
6: Yeah, it was.
0: Yeah,
7: great. I think it's the inverse with that. I think the Geelong fans will just point to the first quarter of that game and go, that's all we need to see. And Kangaroos fans in the men's game will go, we just need to see the first quarter, and the respective fan bases can, you know, actually enjoy the quarters 2-4.
0: It was a great fight back. It was an interesting round of footy. Any reflections on the second last home and away round of AFL men's for the season?
6: What about the two draws?
7: Incredible.
6: Unbelievable. But how do you get the same two teams drawing twice in one season? Like, that is absolutely phenomenal. I thought it was a really interesting round of footy, and I think having had that result, first time ever the same two teams have drawn twice in one season is quite extraordinary, and also Dylan Moore being twice in exactly the same position. I don't know what we read into that. Quite an interesting game with Collingwood and the Hawks. I don't know how I feel about both those teams. They're both showing green shoots, but then at the same time, it's a bit of a double-edged sword with them both at the moment, so I'm not sure how others are feeling. But the thing that I wanted to shout out from the weekend was Chris Fagan. I don't think it can be lost on us. Obviously the Q clash, but he broke Lee Matthews' record on the weekend for 238 games coaching Brisbane, and what an incredible operator he has been. Also, I think, Cooling, has it been you that's mentioned Will Ashcroft as a potential Brownlow medalist? No, I've heard this from a few people. Maybe it wasn't you.
7: Not this year, but in the future, probably.
0: Well, so not well, because, yeah, everyone's got Nick Dacos.
6: Well, he's just won his second Marcus Ashcroft medal, and by goodness, he is an extraordinary athlete. I reckon we should be watching out for him on Brownlow night.
7: Well, he's won two Norm Smiths already, and look, every chance he might be playing for a third this year, because I think the Lions are the chief contenders to the Dockers. Sydney fans will be sick of the disrespect, I'm sure, but I'm still backing Brisbane. Just that finals edge they've got to them. I think they're the three, but I'd say I fancy Freo Brisbane. That's going to be a massive week one final. And I think we've seen from the Hawks over the last few weeks in those big games, maybe they're not quite on that tier with the genuine contenders that I thought they probably were on.
6: I think they were closer last year.
0: Mm. Who was closer last year?
6: The Hawks. In terms of the style of footy, you just cast our memory back a year ago. They were pretty electric and they were up and about. We're just not seeing, I don't think, the same consistent performance. And there's been these last couple of weeks particularly, I think we've seen a bit of fragility in that group.
0: I'm just studying the McCann eyebrows. Andrew, I don't know if you want to work with me on this. The McCann eyebrows, when she was mentioning young Ashcroft, like any suggestion there that they've been, you know, sharing plane rides together, lunching, talking contracts. Do you think he's a possible Tassie target, Andrew Cooling? Let's study the McCann eyebrows.
7: I thought of all the names you'd have a crack at, that would be one of the least likely given the strong Ashcroft connection up at Brisbane. I mean, I'm sure the Dangler contract, but I don't think that's particularly likely. I'll tell you what, though, one man who has been linked is Bo McCreary. Everyone seems to think that is just a fait accompli, that he will be over the line. And boy, did he play a game against
6: the very good
7: the
6: game of footy.
7: That would set recruiters' tongues wagging if the rumours are true.
6: Do you reckon that was the best game he's ever played?
7: Yes, 100%.
0: I remember watching him play at Yallara. My cousin is the fire chief there, and we watched a game with his mad family, mad Collingwood supporting family, I should say. And that was 3 years ago, and I remember looking at him and thinking, he's just hard and committed. He's not going to be the greatest player in the world. He's not Stevie Johnson or Chappie, but he's just a hard nut.

0: and you sort of, you think, oh, geez, you know, like we're going to need some experienced hard nuts to populate the list. It looks like he might be okay. Has the final 10 been a good idea, Kath McCann?
1: Oh, I like it. I think wildcard, you know, just adds. Cooling's laughing. Look at it. I think it's great. Let's spice it up a bit. I think, you know, we've got to try things. So I'm interested to see how it goes. And yeah, I'm not against it at all.
2: I don't outright despise it. I still think it was unnecessary. I think it was brought in for cash. It has achieved the goal of making there be more relevant games to later in the year. To that end, yep, a success. But no one from 7th to 10th is going to win the flag under this model. And it's punished teams who are finishing 7th and 8th. So I don't like it on that ground, but I think it was always going to make there be more relevant games, which is ultimately what it was about. I don't think any of the teams who are playing in it are actually flag threats as a result of it, but, you know, it is what it is.
0: Mornings around Tasmania. Your sporting highlight of the weekend, please send them in 0438 922 936.
3: Now it's time to pump up the sporting action with Kath McCann and the McCann Do Sporting Attitude.
0: Kath, what are we pumping up from this weekend, please?
1: We're pumping up country footy, Leon. The ODFA Grand Final is on this weekend at Mount Pleasant, probably one of the greatest footy ovals and experiences, I reckon, in Tasmanian country footy, that's for sure. On the weekend, Bothwell defeated Campania by 18 points in the prelim, and they'll be advancing through to take on Mount Pleasant. And it will be, in fact, at Oatlands, not Mount Pleasant. Mount Pleasant will be playing at Oatlands this weekend. So massive shout out. There's a lot of farmers and, you know, people involved in country footy that, you know, turn that place into a spectacle. Big shout out to Brian O'Reilly, the president there at the ODFA.
0: Brian loves texting mornings. Where are you, Brian?
1: It's a wonder we haven't heard from him. But country footy, I mean, it's, you know, a wonderful experience. And Brian did text me on the weekend after the Devils result saying, great result, you'll be able to be out at the ODFA Grand Final this weekend, Kath. So well played, Brian. I hope it's a great day out there, and well done to everyone that gets around country footy.
0: Mornings around Tasmania. G'day, Simone, who's texted in as well. In fact, emailed. If you weren't at the TCA on Saturday afternoon, you missed out on one of the best games of the year. The Old Scholars qualifying final delivered one of the biggest shocks of the OSFA season on Saturday, with OHA toppling ladder leaders Dosa in a game that flipped completely on its head after halftime. Wow. Thank you for that this morning.
1: The ships.
0: What else is going on in local footy from
1: the
0: weekend?
1: We've got to talk about the VFL. We've got
2: to talk Devils, haven't
0: we? Oh, hang on. Okay, let's talk. The men.
1: Yeah, we'll talk about the men and the women. The girls had a tough game yesterday. They played the Cats down at the Cattery, and they've had a few injuries. So we had a couple on debut yesterday. The girls did really well on debut, but they couldn't match it for the Cats yesterday. We've got a few games to go for the rest of the season, and the improvement that we've seen in that group's been absolutely phenomenal. In terms of the men, though, wow. Wowie, who would have thought we've finished top four in our first season as the Tasmania Football Club? Of course, we've been in VFL previously. But an outstanding win yesterday over GWS, and probably even a bigger win last week over Werribee in Hobart. One thing that's really exciting is that our VFL squad now have debuted 40 athletes over the course of this season, which I think is absolutely phenomenal. And yesterday we saw Wolf and Wooten on debut. I think Wooten kicked an absolute ripper, as it showed some amazing potential out there. And Hugh Dixon, I think he was just absolutely unbelievable. So we're going to be taking on the Cats at the Cattery in a couple of weeks. And now we're guaranteed a double chance, and we'll be home playing finals footy. So it is very, very exciting for the club.
0: People want to know where, Kath McCann. Hang on, a listener earlier said they've done some checking of different venues. Oh, here we go. I found the text. Rod says, does anyone know the ground for the Devils finals games? Bellerive won't be available. Clarendon not allowed on the ground from next week, says Rod this morning. Where will the Devils be playing?
1: Yeah, so it's a really good question. And it depends, because if we win or lose on the weekend against the Cats, it depends which week we play at home. It'll either be the 5th or the 12th. But Rod, was it?
0: Yep.
1: Yeah, he's on the money. There's a lot of discussions going on with a range of stakeholders, because clearly there's ground occupancy issues that we'll come up against. But the team are working hard. They're having really productive conversations. But again, we're just contingent on what happens
0: so
1: when
0: North
1: we play
0: Hobart
1: the Cats.
0: Oval?
1: Yeah, it'll be in the south.
0: No, York Park is out.
1: We're working through all of those options at the moment. So watch this space. But what we'll do is we'll put tickets on sale probably the Wednesday after, or the Tuesday maybe, maybe even the Monday if we can be quick enough, after the game down at the Cats, depending on what the outcome of that game is.
0: Okay, 936 ABC Hobart, ABC Northern Tasmania. We went, this is, check this out, from Scott the Builder and wife. We went to Melbourne for our once-a-year trip to watch a couple of AFL games. Went to the Hawks v Pies as a Pies supporter. And then we went to the Blues v the Dogs. My wife is a Dogs supporter. Oh. And ended up sitting and seeing two drawn games with a whatever that is emoji, an okay emoji.
1: That's a donut.
0: Is it? Or is it? I feel it's like it's okay. Used that emoji chef's three kiss. Times. Yeah, I feel like it's more of a chef's kiss. Happy Scott the Builder and wife. It was a great weekend. Good on you, Scott.
1: Oh, he said it was a great weekend.
0: It took it well.
1: Oh, that's interesting. Because, you know, when you get to the end and it's a draw and the crowd almost goes silent, it's quite, people don't really know how to react. That's been my experience in footy draws.
2: Yesterday was probably different in that Carlton, the draw was like a win. Functionally
1: true.
2: All they needed. So yeah, their true. Fans were cheering.
1: But she goes for the Dogs.
2: Yeah, so difficult. I suppose, you know, not a bad result for them. The Hawthorn Colling one was a bit strange, although McRae was carrying on like it was a win. That was really interesting
1: it's
2: to
1: weird.
2: See the different approaches.
1: Yeah.
0: Well, there we go. Let's find out what needs a cooling down. With Andrew Cooling this week. Kath McCann, Andrew Cooling, my guest this morning. We're talking sport. Loretta Loberger not far away with news headlines as well.
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0: Andrew, what are we cooling down this week, please?
2: Look, I think we all know I'm not shy about giving the AFL a whack when it's deserved, but I thought some of the commentary on Friday was a bit ridiculous around them not scheduling a Thursday night football AFL contest this week to give the AFLW a bit of breathing room and give them kind of the prime time slot. They've been criticised for not doing enough to kind of promote the AFLW in recent years, so they've given them that one. And then on Friday morning, you got a bunch of journos and media types coming out going, you're seeding ground to the NRL. How can you possibly, they're going to lose the ratings this week? I mean, the AFL has a TV rights deal locked into 2031 of $4.5 billion. Do we really think that when the next negotiation comes around, they're going to go, oh, look, we were going to pay you this much, but in round 23 of the 2026 season, the NRL had a decisive ratings victory on a Thursday night. That's we can't do the deal anymore. Get real. It's 1 week. I just thought the criticism over the top. Good on the AFL for giving the AFLW that window. Who really cares if the NRL got more viewers for 1 week in a season? Absolute tosh. Cool it down.
0: Thank you for that, Andrew Cooling, Kath McCann. By the way, Brian from the ODFA has just been in touch. Kath,
1: what's he
0: I've
1: saying?
0: Got some good news. The Mount Pleasant ground would be available for the Devils to play that finals match.
1: He's a generous cat, that Brian O'Reilly.
0: Brian, I believe, will make the Mount Pleasant ground available for the Devils' finals clash in the VFL when it comes to pass. So that's some good news. Tables, what we want is positive people solving problems.
1: I love that. Mm. He's a can-do man.
0: We've got to get going. Just in a word, men, is it a men's and women's hockey World Cup?
1: Yeah. Yep. So the men played last night, 3-1 win over Ireland, tale of two halves that game, came out strong and they were pretty average in the second half. So
2: just held on.
1: They held on. They're going to need, they were 3-0 up at half time. They should have probably won 7-0 with my prediction, but 3-1. They're going to have to bounce back strongly for Spain.
0: And the women?
1: Great win. 2-0 over the Japanese. Beautiful, beautiful game of hockey. Claire Colville, 2 goals. I reckon she's in for a big tournament. Come on, Ruse.
0: Texts have been flying in. I'm hoping that Pothole's been in with a Div 2 Smithton League update. We're making a family process now because I think Pothole's cousin was on the radio and actually played in the game against him where 2 green cards were awarded. Were there more green cards? You'll have to stay listening and find out because we need to get off to news headlines with Loretta Loberger at 28 to 11. Thanks to both of you for talking sport this morning. Cheers, team. Loretta Loberger, what's making news this half hour, please?
5: Good morning, Leon. A 22-year-old man has been charged over a wounding incident at Claremont in Hobart's northern suburbs on Friday. The new Norfolk man has been charged with several offences, including recklessly discharging a firearm after handing himself in to police. Another man, also from New Norfolk, who had been arrested in relation to the incident, died in custody at the weekend. There's been a steep rise in scammers using deep fakes of celebrities and politicians to lure Australians into fake investment scams. The Australian Securities and Investments Commission says there were more than 19,000 scams last financial year, almost triple the number from the year before, and many of those featured an artificial intelligence video of the Prime Minister telling the viewer to buy a particular product. The European Union wants to significantly expand sanctions against Russia in the coming months and insists the pressure must keep growing until Moscow ends its war against Ukraine. The bloc's foreign policy chief, Kaja Kallas, has told a German newspaper that EU sanctions have already cost Moscow dearly, depriving Russia's war machine of more than $1.5 trillion. And soccer great Cristiano Ronaldo says this season is likely to be his last 1,000 scams last financial year, almost triple the number from the year before, and many of those featured an artificial intelligence video of the Prime Minister telling the viewer to buy a particular product. The European Union wants to significantly expand sanctions against Russia in the coming months and insists the pressure must keep growing until Moscow ends its war against Ukraine. The bloc

0: returned to his Saudi club, Al Nassr. I'll have more news at 11.
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2: 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We will be celebrating the stories that matter, all the people that make this place special, and sharing a few dad jokes along the way.
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3: I'm not sure that Pothole has been in touch this morning. Pothole might be hard at work, actually, in the digger today. Pothole, if you're out there, love an update, please, from the weekend's results. So 438-922-936 is the number, 438-922-936. I'm stating a fact. I've been blessed, potentially through some spiritual higher power, with the ability to reverse park like nobody else can. A listener says via this text this morning, Ken, Leon, you're no doubt a lovely bloke, but you are the second best reverse parker in the state. Choose your weapon, says Ken this morning. It's interesting, Ken, isn't it? Because on the one hand, you'd want to make... You want people parking in the vehicle that they're comfortable in, right? It's not reasonable to expect somebody to jump in a neutral car. Should we say it's your car and then you get a foot extra aperture to park into? Whatever the length of your car, you get a foot, a nose and tail to reverse park it. Would that be fair? Or should we have a neutral vehicle? 0438-922-936. David in Glenorchy. Leon, I drive buses for a disability service in Melbourne for years. My reverse parking was par excellence. I could even reverse park that bus in Lygon Street without knocking over the punters sitting at their coffee tables. Although that got a bit hairy at times, says David in Glenorchy this morning. Thank you for that. And just a final one before we go to finance this morning. Pothole's been in touch. Leon, in the Smithton Div 2 finals lead-in, we managed to lose to the bottom place side and still managed to hold on to a home elimination semi. Cards for bad tackles were handed out frequently, and I did keep myself off the pine this week. On a good finish to the day, the Div 2 women picked up a 6-0 win, says Pothole this morning via text.
4: Markets and finance.
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3: Leon with you this morning. Richard Batts, a private wealth advisor at Ord Minnett. Richard, good morning.
5: Good morning, Leon.
3: Markets this morning, Richard, what are they looking like?
5: Yeah, markets offshore were lower on Friday. The Dow Jones was down about 107 points and the Nasdaq was down 0.3%, while the FTSE was down 0.2%, as there's no real resolution in the Middle East. But locally, there's growing expectations that we will have another rate hike before the end of the year, after the comments from the Reserve Bank Governor. And the ASX 200 is currently down 24 points at 9,091, with resource and energy stocks the best performers. We're in the middle of the reporting season, and this morning National Australia Bank reported a 4% lift in third quarter cash profit to $1.83 billion, but said the combined impacts of the conflict in the Middle East, high interest rates and the property tax changes in the May budget are creating challenges and uncertainties for its customers. And it's seen mortgage applications down 15% compared to the last quarter, and the shares are now currently down 3.6%. At $39.86. And we've had retailer JB Hi-Fi post a record rise in four-year profit, with revenue rising by 4.8% to $11.06 billion. But that was underperformed by sales in computers, mobile phones and small appliances. But it actually fell very short of market expectations. And the shares are currently down 13.7% at the moment.
3: Crikey.
5: Just last trading at 70.49. So we're seeing a bit of a theme there, Leon,
3: so
5: across the retail.
3: They posted record profits. The markets were expecting higher profits, and so I've punished them in early trade this morning.
5: They have indeed. Unfortunately, I think it is that outlook that with what's happening with interest rates and the Middle East conflict and the changes from the budget, that the consumer is the one that's hurting.
3: What else is going on, Richard? Anywhere else to look, or should we jump straight to the magical world of the value of an Australian dollar against a pound or a USD?
5: Well, we're actually stronger against the greenback, currently trading at 70.85 US cents, but a little lower against the pound at 52.3p. and we'll get you 112.8 years.

0: yen. Gold's currently lower spot. Gold's trading at 4,378 an ounce, and oil is higher at the moment. Brent crude's currently trading at $88.8 a barrel.
1: Hey, Richard, great to talk to you this morning. Catch you tomorrow.
0: Thanks, Leon.
1: Richard Batt, Private Wealth Advisor at Ord Minnett. Leon with you this morning. Let's have some music. This is Jewel. And then I'm really looking forward to the conversation and where we're heading next this morning. We're going to talk about the value of indoor plants. That's coming up for you in just a tick. Yeah.

0: Jewel, you were meant for me. 936 ABC Hobart, ABC Northern Tasmania. Brendan says via text this morning, g'day, Brendan. Four Corners will be interesting viewing tonight. Look forward to hearing the excuses. Brendan referring to a Four Corners episode tonight that's going to be dealing with aged care in Australia and how care packages are assessed, how we care for vulnerable people in our community, particularly as we age, and the situation with managing the money, the promises that wash through the industry. Lots coming up. Four Corners tonight. Check it out. It will be worth a squeeze. And hello to Vivian from the Swift Parrots, who says, Leon, maybe we could have more coverage of the current inline hockey season. It's a great game that could do with a bit of local support. Thank you, Vivian, for getting in touch. David in Kingston Beach says his weekend sporting highlight was the AFLW North Melbourne thrashing win over Geelong. We're on track for three flags in a row. David, all the evidence, and it's only early evidence, suggests that you are. Nice to have you with us this morning.
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0: I love it when you see a story and then it gets you talking with your friends about, I don't know, the world of indoor plants. We saw a story in the Herald Sun last week. The Victorian Premier said he was concerned. It is a he now, isn't it? He was concerned about the government spending $1.6 million a year on rented plants. Frivolous, a waste of money, he said. But then others would say there's a lot of really good things that come about indoor plants. How would you go if there weren't any indoor plants at your workplace? What about in your house? Often in houses, there is one of two people, if it's a joint adult house, one of two people will be particularly interested in indoor plants, others less excited. Would you like to know about indoor plants? Do you think your house would benefit from indoor plants? What could those benefits be? Let's say g'day to someone who's expert in the world of indoor plants. Lauren Chandler is the director of Chandler's Plant Nursery. Joins us this morning. Lauren, good morning to you.
4: Good morning, Rick.
0: It's Leon that you're talking to, Lauren.
4: Oh, I'm so sorry.
0: That's all right, Lauren. Lauren, tell me about sort of the work that you typically do with indoor plants. Do people call you to their business and ask you to come in and consult on what a good indoor plant setup would look like?
4: Yes, they do. They do. Quite often we go on site to have a look at people's areas, the space, the light, the heat, things like that before we sell them indoor plants. So we can make sure that we're giving them the right plants so they can thrive in the space.
0: Do you sell people? Do you ever do leasing deals on indoor plants? Like lease them and then charge to service the indoor plants?
4: No, we don't. We generally just sell to businesses. We don't really have that many people ask us. I think a lot of offices and restaurants and businesses just want something that they can sort of set and forget. We do offer a maintenance service where we can go down to businesses and double check the plants are doing okay, make sure the watering regime's okay, fertilise if need be. But most people just want to get on with their business. So the plants, they just want low maintenance and, yeah, like a set and forget.
0: Lauren, how do you feel when you see a plastic plant in a workplace? Like, how many metres away can you identify a plastic plant?
4: Oh, plastic plants are getting pretty good these days. But look, you know, they sometimes do serve a purpose. If you've got an office that has absolutely no light at all, it's all just artificial light. Indoor plants don't really thrive in that sort of situation. So there is a place for them. But it does make me a little bit sad.
0: Are there any Tassie natives that you can grow that make good indoor plants, Lauren?
4: Look, I'm not going to lie. Indoor plants are generally tropical plants, and you're trying to mimic their natural environment. And so they're plants that don't really like being outside. It gets too cold down here in Tassie for them. So that's why they make ideal indoor plants. Tassie natives do prefer to be outside.
0: Okay. Tassie natives prefer to be outside. If you want to get started in the world of indoor plants, Lauren, what is the easiest, the most unkillable indoor plant that you know of on this planet?
4: I'm going to say the cast iron plant, the Aspidistra. It is called the cast iron plant because it tolerates Very dry conditions and very low light and is extremely low maintenance. So that's a good one to start with. Peace lilies and rubber plants are also pretty low maintenance as well. So they'd be the three that I'd sort of say to start with.
0: Okay, Aspidistra, peace lily and rubber plants.
4: Yes.
0: What sort of a pot is ideal for rubber plants? Let's say you're in a relationship, Lauren, and you sometimes get frustrated because the indoor plant lover in your relationship, brackets, not you, close brackets, likes to water a plant but then sometimes overfills it and your polished hardwood floors get a dose of water on them. Is there a watering technology, a plant sort of capturing technology that makes that harder to do, if not impossible?
4: So there are now cover pots. So that's where you basically drop your pot into another pot and there's no hole in this cover pot. And so it acts as like a reservoir. Mm-hmm. So it'll hold the water like a saucer and it won't leak anywhere. I have them all over my house. But the key thing is with those is not to overwater them, because if you end up overwatering, a lot of water stays in there for a while. It can become stagnant and it can also rot the plant.
0: 936 ABC Hobart, ABC North Tas. Lauren Chandler's our guest this morning, runs a business that sells indoor plants, runs a maintenance service for indoor plants, plants up restaurants, for example, so that you can present your best face to the customer. Lauren, sell me the sizzle. Like, why? What does an indoor plant or can an indoor plant add to a home or business, in your view, that a piece of art, a beautifully designed lamp can't do?
4: I think a little bit of life, a little bit of out feeling, a little bit outdoorsy, a little bit jungly, and also provides oxygen. So if you're in an apartment or an area where, you know, you don't have a lot of greenery, I think it just kind of feels like you're outdoors. I think they just make you feel good. They make you feel like there's a bit of life in the house or space.
0: How much do you need to get started? Like, what are you looking at for an indoor plant?
4: Around the $20 mark for a small plant. It varies depending on the size. It also varies depending on where you'd like to put it. If you'd like to put it on the floor, you might want something a little bit taller. If it's a desk or a bench, you might want something a little bit smaller, or you might even want something that's going to creep or climb. So, but $20 will normally get you started with a nice little indoor plant.
0: Nice one. And where are you on the occasional, sort of maybe twice a season on a sunny day, take your plants outside, let them have some, you know, sunlight, whether that's winter, spring, autumn or summer sunlight, and some fresh water roll through their pot? Where are you on that as a valuable thing to do?
4: It is really good. You know, they do love the rain. I personally have too many indoor plants to do that. but if you are going to do it, make sure you put them in a shady spot. So if you put them outside on a sunny day, the sun can burn the leaves, because when they're inside, they're not seeing a lot of direct sun, and they don't actually really like a lot of direct sun. So it sort of weakens the leaves a little bit. So if you put them outside on a sunny day in the middle of summer, you can burn them. So generally when it's raining, you don't have the sun, so that's not a problem. But I would say, make sure you stick to a shady spot where they're not going to get the full sun that they're not used to.
0: Good on you, Lauren. Lovely to talk to you this morning. Get people thinking about their indoor plants. Good gift too. Like, give somebody something that's living, that they can Absolutely. Think of you when they see it for years and years to come. Lauren, thanks for the chat.
4: Thanks, Leon.
0: Lauren Chandler, talking indoor plants, 936 ABC Hobart, ABC Northern Tasmania. Tony Briscoe coming into the studio in just a moment. Oh, yeah, let's rattle and crash. Let's have some Camp the Dog with King Stingray on Mornings.

0: That is King Stingray. The song's Camp Dog, and you are on 936 ABC Hobart and ABC Northern Tasmania. Tony Briscoe's in with the Country Hour team after midday today. Tony, good morning.
1: Morning, Len. You're a big fan of that song, aren't you?
0: Yeah, love a little bit of King Stingray. I was in the Territory when their last album came out, and like the frothing that was going on from just people in the community wanting to get that album and get the T-shirt.
1: They're from up that way?
0: Yep, Northern Territory.
1: Okay, cool.
0: Great band and much loved in the NT. And as each day goes by, more widely. Oh. Country Hour, today, what do you got?
1: Well, today, Saputo is selling off its UK division to dairy giant Lactalis for around $1.9 billion. So they've got about five processing plants in the US, in the UK, I should say. And they're selling off all their brands too, all their famous cheese brands and milk brands in the UK. Now, Lactalis is already the biggest dairy company in the world. It's a French dairy company. So I don't know how the Brits are going to feel about all the UK assets of a Canadian company being sold to a French company.
0: Interesting. Yeah.
1: Yeah. Anyway, we're trying to get somebody to comment on that. But
0: and the implications for Tassie, like, where do they? Well, where do you start looking?
1: Well, Saputo's already sold off its Argentinian division as well, so they've gotten out of South America. Now they've gotten out of Europe, as in the UK. They're still in Australia, but they have sold things like the King Island Dairy, for example. They sold a couple of processing plants to Coles, if you remember. They shut a factory down, I think, in Victoria. So, yeah, there's been movement there, but it makes you wonder, could they sell if they wanted to Lactalis? I mean, Lactalis have just taken over all the assets of Fonterra. So I don't know if that'd be approved by, the feds, whether they'd allow that to happen, because Lactalis is just this massive company, biggest in the world, biggest dairy company in the world. So we'll talk about that. We'll go to the East Coast, where Lobster Shack owner Marcus Walkham talks about the recovery of the lobster industry, all that they've been through from COVID right through, when the market disappeared, China, the prices dropped. They're recovering in the East Coast area too with lobster stocks.
0: Right.
1: So we talk about that, which is good. Yeah. Yeah. We talked to a guy called Fergus Folds. What a great name. He's from a company called Sky Apply, and he's developed an app which helps farmers with the correct spray using drones. So he's a drone man, and his app makes sure that, you're using the right amount of spray, you're making sure you're not spraying when it's too windy, so you're not spraying and it's going into next-door neighbour's property, that sort of thing. There's a farmer who's managing farms on both Flinders Island and a mainland farm as well. Could be a logistical nightmare. He's got another farm in Victoria. But Mitchell Stackhouse says the system is a boost for his family's livestock business. So he's going pretty well there. So we'll talk about his story. Did you catch the Wallabies at the weekend?
0: No, I spent zero time thinking about rugby union on the weekend. How did the Wallabies go, Tony?
1: Look, I caught the second half and they were just brilliant. Absolutely. Five tries in the second half. And all of the big fellas, all the big props scored. I think they scored six tries between them. So it was just magic.
0: Nice
1: magic
0: one.
1: Game. And the Swannies won, which is good.
0: Yeah, Geelong the Swannies won. Had a good win. Geelong won. Geelong was getting pounded in the first quarter by North Melbourne. They kicked about 8-1.
1: Mm.
0: And I thought, this doesn't look good. And then in the next quarter, the second quarter, the Cats proceeded to kick 9-1 and went into halftime about even, and then pushed it from there.
1: Yeah.
0: So that was good.
1: And I'm recovering after too much dancing last night at Rick Goddard's wedding. Well, fabulous wedding.
0: Well done. For people on Southern, for people on listening to us on the northern part of Tasmania, Southern Breakfast presenter Rick Goddard got married to his queen, Mylinda, on the weekend. And it was an amazing wedding.
1: 500-600 people there. It was just amazing.
0: At the Hobart Town Hall.
1: Brilliant night. Yeah. Theatre. Involving all the people who were there. So, yeah, it was great.
0: Good on you, Tony. The Country Hour from midday today, 936 ABC Hobart, ABC Northern Tasmania. Hey, coming up for you on tomorrow's program, what have we got, I hear you ask? Well, to be honest, that remains to be seen. But we're working on, no doubt, more conversations about what a power deal might look like, whether more transparency around power pricing would be a good idea. And as ever, the best stories come from you, so get in touch. I'll talk to you tomorrow from 8:30. It's 11 now.
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4: Celebrations erupted across Spain as the final whistle blew.
5: You'll hear it. ABC Northern Tasmania. ABC News, good morning. I'm Loretta Loberger. A man in his 20s has been charged in relation to a wounding incident in Claremont in Hobart's northern suburbs last week. Sophie Jaggers reports.
6: Police were called to the Curlew Place house on Friday morning. They say a man aged in his 20s received a gunshot wound to his hip, and a woman, also aged in her 20s, was struck with the side of an axe multiple times. The man remains in hospital in a serious condition. Police say a 22-year-old man from New Norfolk handed himself in to police on Saturday, and he's since been charged with several offences, including recklessly discharging a firearm. He's been remanded in custody and is due to face court today. Another man, also from New Norfolk, who had been arrested over the incident, died in custody at the Hobart Reception Prison yesterday morning.
5: The corporate watchdog warns that AI deepfake investment scams are becoming more common and harder to detect. Business reporter Lynn Lin explains.
7: ASIC says it's removed more than 19,000 online scams in the past financial year, up 182% on the preceding 12 months. Many use AI-generated videos or images of well-known public figures to promote fake investment opportunities. Victims can be directed from social media ads to fake news articles and then bogus investment websites. ASIC says people should carefully verify who they're dealing with and check license details on its register before investing.
5: The Minister for the National Disability Insurance Scheme says she's confident an agreement can be reached with the Coalition on the government's proposed overhaul to the NDIS. Debate will start in the Senate today on Labor's reforms, which it argues are necessary to ensure the scheme remains sustainable into the future. Jenny McAllister says the government wants the bill passed this week.
8: I'm confident that there is an agreement to be reached here, and I say it for this reason. The Coalition has said publicly that they think that reforming this scheme does matter. They've said that they're up for that task. I take them at face value on that, and all of our discussions with them have been very constructive.
5: Tasmanian schools are currently operating with half the recommended number of psychologists per number of students, according to the Australian Psychological Society's Tasmanian branch. Education Minister Joe Palmer has told Parliament there are 2,105 students on the psychology waitlist, with students waiting an average of 273 days for an assessment. The maximum wait time was 1,784 days, nearly 5 years. The APS recommends one psychologist per 500 students, but Tasmania has about half that. Darren Stops chairs the APS's College of Educational and Developmental Psychologists and says more psychologists are needed to address a significant rise in demand.
9: If you've got psychologists in there helping those students with anxiety and helping the students with behaviour problems, that means we reduce those problems and make the school a much better functioning place.
5: The Launceston City Council says it would need to find more than $400,000 savings if it caps rates for primary production land. Mac Hurd reports.
10: The council increased rates on primary production land by 40% in its 2026-27 budget, bringing them in line with commercial properties. Following the changes, the council says it's received 11 formal objections from primary producers and hundreds of phone calls. A council report investigating the consequences of a 20% cap on the increase found it would create a shortfall of more than $400,000. The report identified a range of projects and programs that could be cancelled or delayed to pay for the shortfall, including delaying a $70,000 flood recovery project.
5: Four more cases of the deadly H5 strain of bird flu have been detected in Tasmania. Two silver gulls and two crested terns found at Curry on King Island have tested positive. It takes the state's total number of confirmed cases to 10 after the first case, a brown skua, was discovered on Thursday. Incident controller for the Department of Natural Resources and Environment, Wes Ford, has told 936 ABC Hobart more birds are also being tested.
11: We have at the moment three other samples that are deemed to be lower priority in the laboratory. But what happens, this is a daily activity. You know, we'll get somewhere between 2 and 3 and 5 birds into the lab each day.
5: Briefly to the weather, a top of 14 degrees for Burnie today, 15 for Devonport and Hobart, 16 on the way for Launceston. ABC News.
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23: Hello, welcome to Conversations. As part of our 20th anniversary this year, we've been digging down into the archives and mining out some choice favourites. As you can imagine, it's been very hard to choose just 20 from all the amazing guests we've met over the years. Today, it's my conversation with Sydney barber Charles Lomu.
24: In a garage in Blacktown in Sydney's western suburbs, Charles Lomu is a youth worker who teaches young guys to cut hair. This wasn't the original plan for Charles's life, but he's pretty happy with the way things have turned out. In his early years, Charles lived with his grandparents in Tonga, reading the Bible with his grandmother, helping out his grandfather. He moved back to Australia and became a talented rugby player, but then he went off the rails for a bit. After a stint in prison, Charles tried his hand at various jobs. He'd been cutting hair all his life, but now he discovered that barbering gave him peace and friendship and independence. And more than that, it gave him an opportunity to lift up other young guys who were just like him once. Charles took in 5 apprentices and taught them not only how to cut hair, but also how to open up and talk and to make their way in the world. Hi, Charles. Welcome.
25: How you doing, Richard?
23: I'm well, sir. Thank you. You still do the barbering work, of course, in your barbershop set up in your garage. What kind of a setup have you got there?
25: I've got a simple setup with just 2 stations, and I've got one station that I look after myself, and then next to me I have another station that I'm training my daughter in, and my wife also shares that station as well, so she does braiding as well, and together we deliver a service that's more focused on the type of hair culture that we're into, and that's urban style hair culture. And it's quite simple, and I just love the fact that it's in the home environment. It just helps my children see that there are other ways that they can make a living and still have time for family.
23: You're known as Six Fades. What does that mean?
25: Six Fades, yeah. So when I first started barbering, I took barbering on as a career, I actually did some music. Recorded an album and I was signed to a record label and I did some music, and my title, my artist name was 6 Pound, and which comes from a story that's tied to my village back in Tonga.
23: What's the story? Can you tell it?
25: Yeah, the story, it's my grandfather's village back in Tonga. It's called Le Matua in the island of Vava'u. And in that island, the story goes that they had this event that they were all preparing for a special noble that was coming by. And the women of the village were preparing all the catering and the food. And part of it was they made this order for these 6-pound tins of corned beef that were meant to be delivered to the docks the day before the event so that they could have it featured at the event. And what happened apparently was that the order came the day after the event. And so the women of the village went down to the wharf and to express their disappointment as the orders of 6-pound tins of corned beef came off the boat and landed on the wharf. They grabbed the tins and started just smashing the tins around the wharf.
23: Right.
25: And so the onlookers saw that the women of my grandfather's village were doing this, and they became labelled the 6-pounders. And so that was all my life growing up. Whenever we have a wedding or we have a special occasion in our village, the tins of corned beef always come out and they do, and they perform this smashing on the ground.
23: The ritual smashing of the corned beef. So this is an act of anarchy and this kind of appeal to you as a musician at the time. That's pretty cool.
25: Yeah, so I took on that title, 6-pound, to pay homage to my grandfather. And then when I went into barbering, I went with the name Six Fades, but now I've changed it to Lone Wolf Fades.
24: Right. It's a way of cutting the hair on the guys you can't?
25: Yeah, it's a way of cutting the hair so that it graduates from a short length to a longer length, but we do it in an urban cultural way. So it's it goes from a skin fade from a razor length to like a longer length. But yeah, it's pretty fancy. Before, in the back in the day, you just asked for a blend.
24: Right.
25: Now there's like a taper fade, a skin fade, a low fade, a high fade, a burst fade. Yeah, there's all different types of fades now.
24: Right, is it all fine art, is it, to get it right?
25: Yeah, sure is.
24: Because I'm guessing if it's not even, it looks terrible. So you've got to get it right, exactly right then, don't you?
25: Yeah, that's exactly right, yeah. So you've got to, there's a lot more focus on understanding how your clipper works. So you've got to understand the features on every single clipper and what each feature, each setting can do. And then that allows you to be able to control the actual fade in the haircut.
24: So it's like a paintbrush, except in reverse. In other words, you're taking stuff off rather than putting stuff on the canvas of the head.
25: Absolutely.
24: I think I've noticed about when the difference between the way men and women get their hair cut is, you know, women's hairdressing salons are pretty lively places. There's a lot of chat going on. Women are pretty happy to be there. They're having a good time. It's different with the barber thing. Guys, when they come in, and I think I'm like this too, pretty nervous, you know, and a bit shy. I think what guys are trying to say is to the barber is, can you make me look cool, mate? But that sounds bad, so they won't say it. What do you think is going on there, the nervousness of guys when they come in to get their hair cut?
25: Yeah, I think with men, what I've found is that sometimes men don't want to admit that they care a lot about the way they look.
24: So, but they do.
25: But they do, you know. And I could see which one's more than the others just by the way they... Every little step of the haircut, they're like checking over my work. So I think for a lot of men, it might be a bit of a challenge. But I am finding that over time, men in general are becoming a lot more high maintenance. And so they are becoming a bit more aware of their grooming.
24: You and I are having a bit of a chat. I'm asking you questions. You're answering my questions. Is this what you're doing when you cut hair?
25: Yeah, basically, I think it's the best way to spark conversation is asking questions. And the mindset I always keep in mind, and I share with a lot of the young ones that I teach barbering to, is that always remember that the customer knows, is the expert on his own story. And if there's anything that he knows better than anyone, it's their own story, so just ask questions.
24: Now, I talk that to guests still all the time before they come on the show. I use those exact same words. That's fascinating. So you try to keep your questions pretty open then, rather than very pointed?
25: Yeah, always open, always open. And there's your general questions like, how's your day, or you got much planned on this weekend? They're the general ones, and it's just depending on their response, you can sort of guide the conversation from there.
24: Do they get stuff off their chest, these young guys, when you're cutting their hair?
25: Yeah, I have. I've had a lot of those experiences where we've had some really in-depth conversations, and you know, conversations that I guess, for some reason, when they're in the barber chair, there's just this level of trust that a barber. I take it as a privilege that we have that customers or our clients feel like they can speak to us, and I think it has a lot to do with the fact that it's one-on-one. And one-on-one, I find, maybe isn't something that a lot of males are comfortable with putting themselves in that situation to have a one-on-one deep and meaningful with another male. But when you're going for a haircut, I feel like the haircut disguises the fact that there's a one-on-one deep and meaningful conversation going on. So one of my cousins who's been a long-time barber, he said, one way you can always view barbering is it's two friends catching up, and the benefit out of the bonus out of that is they get a haircut out of it.
24: As they're sort of getting stuff off their chest, the other thing is, you know, ideally they're looking better and better too. They're looking sharper and sharper as the conversation goes on. Yeah. I'm not even kidding you. I'm sure that's therapeutic. You know, I'm sure that's helpful to them as that's going on.
25: Yeah, I agree. I think it is therapeutic, and the fact that they know that they're coming to you and that they know that you're going to make them look good when they leave and feel better about themselves. I find it is therapeutic. I find the comment that I hear the most when the haircut's finished is like, just what I needed. That's exactly what
24: really? That's lovely.
25: Say.
24: What a nice thing to hear.
25: Yeah.
24: Really. So they walk out just with standing a bit straighter and feeling a bit taller as they walk out.
25: Yeah, the confidence is an instant boost of confidence, yeah.
24: Is there music in the room and a guy singing while all this is going on?
25: I don't have a guy singing, but I do have music playing on the speaker. But it all depends too. Depending on the clientele that I have for the day, I'll look over my booking list, my appointments for the day, and that will help determine what music I play. So I have some clients who like to listen to, say, older R&B. Then I've got some clients who like to listen to new music. But then I have clients who are older than myself, and I love the depth of knowledge that they have of the music they're into, say, from back in the 70s. And so I'll play the music, and then I'll ask them for, just as conversation based as well, I ask them, like, is anyone you recommend I should listen to? And I always find that, like, it becomes a journey of experience for myself as well.
24: Yeah, and that's another way into talking about all kinds of things.
25: Yeah.
24: Just starting a conversation with music.
25: Yeah, that's right.
24: Like I said at the beginning, you spent your earliest years in Tonga with your grandparents. Mm-hmm. What were they to you when you were little, Charles?
25: My grandparents, to me, were like my mum and dad in my Tongan culture. In the Tongan culture, we have this thing called pusiaki. And pusiaki basically means it's the same as an adoption. So I was adopted out to my grandparents, and I'm the second of seven siblings. So my grandparents took me to Tonga with them after I was born. And I lived there with them until I came back to Australia just before I started my schooling years.
24: What pictures of Tonga do you have in your head? Can you remember much of that time at all?
25: I don't remember much of that time at all, but I remember when I went back again when I was eight with my grandmother, and we went to go and look after my great-grandmother there. But my grandmother told me a story of when she took me there when I was after birth. She was at the airport when we were changing flights, and what had happened was, because the flight was delayed to the next day, we had to stay in a hotel. But that day at the airport, someone had done a bag snatch on her, and she had all these food for me to feed me with. And so they put us in a hotel that night. And she said she just remembered that when she saw the bed at the hotel, when she walked in the hotel room and saw the bed, she felt like she was unworthy to sleep on the bed. So she just put a sheet on the floor, and then myself and her, we just laid there and had a sleep overnight on the floor, and then we went on our way to Tonga after that.
24: How religious was she?
25: Very religious. She was very religious. I'd say more than religious, I'd say she was very spiritual, because I found my grandmother was more about, you know, more about the doing than I'm trying to impress other people. So she would always be the type of person that would wake up every morning reading the Bible, going to bed reading the Bible and praying. And when I was young, I used to love listening to her read, but then she would, like, take the time to explain some things to me and explain to me the principles of the things that she was reading. And she was just someone that I felt like was a teacher to me. And that's one thing I always valued about my grandmother and my grandfather, was that they would sit me down and teach me things. And it was never done in the way where it was dressed with guilt or done in a way where it was forceful. It was sit down, help me understand. And it would hit my heart all the time, and I would feel like what I'd done was wrong. I'd really feel it, and it would make me feel like I didn't want to disappoint them.
24: Obviously, she was a really good and kind person. I wonder why she thought she wasn't good enough for that bed, or is that the right word for it? In that hotel room, or was the bed, was she just distrustful of luxury? I wonder what that was. What do you think?
25: Yeah, my grandmother, she came from, like, very humble beginnings. And so my grandmother's father, my great-grandfather, had died when she was young. And so my grandmother had to leave school when she was young to help take care of her siblings, because her mother now had to take over her father's role and start travelling to the plantation to bring the food home. And so she had to step into the mother's role and be the housewife to look after her younger siblings. And so my grandmother was always appreciative of just the simple things. And she wasn't used to luxury. So growing up, whenever we sat down to eat, and my cousins, we sat down to eat, and my grandmother would feed us all, and we were full. If there was any food left over, my grandmother would sit there and eat everybody's leftovers. Because she just saw that would be a waste of food if we threw it away.
24: It's a nice way to make a point. Rather than force the kid to eat the plate, if she does it, then that's kind of cool, isn't it? That's clever. You're listening to my conversation with Sydney barber and youth worker Charles Lomu. So you came back to Australia to start to go to school. You're living with your dad. And how was your dad with you? Was he different in the way he tried to bring you up?
25: Yeah, I think it was a challenge for my dad because I looked at my grandfather as my father and I yearned to be my grandfather all the time. So when I came to live with my dad, I think the difference was my dad was feeling the pressure of working to provide for seven kids or you know, just trying to provide for a household and living in the Western world and
24: in a hectic city.
25: Hectic city. And trying to get used to just the hustle of the new life in the Western world. And so I felt like my father had a lot on his plate. And so I could see the contrast of my grandfather and my father's way of dealing with things. My father didn't have the time that my grandfather had to sit down with me, discuss, and quality time. So, my father was always working hard. When he came home, he was really tired. And so, yeah, I saw a big contrast in the quality time that I had with my father. But he was a man who wanted good for us. But, I think the pressure was a bit much for my dad.
24: It sounds like your grandparents were really good at kind of communicating with kids in a kind of a loving and moral sort of way. Was your dad affectionate with you and your siblings?
25: Well, with my father's generation, I feel like affection was something that was meant to be just understood. Like, you were meant to look at the hard work he was doing. You were meant to look at the fact that we have food in the fridge and to understand that he
24: from
25: loves
24: that,
25: us.
24: Right. That's got to be just understood. It's just implicit.
25: Yeah,
24: right.
25: Absolutely. And that's so. I never really heard the words "I love you" from my father.
24: Was that seen as unmanly, do you think, to do that sort of a thing?
25: I think it's interesting because the translation "ofaatu" in Tongan, which means "I love you," we say it a lot. In Tongan, it's actually such a normal part of the way we talk. So if someone leaves your house, you naturally say "I love you."
24: Oh.
25: But saying it in English, it seems so different because it's not a natural thing you would say. Growing up, I probably heard those words more when we were like being disciplined.
24: So maybe it's more like So maybe it's more like the local culture in Australia that was more like that, because we don't do that very often in Australia. Sometimes happens, but you don't traditionally say "I love you" as someone's walking out the door.
25: Yeah.
24: Mm.
25: Yeah.
24: What did he want for you?
25: He wanted for me and my brothers to all be professional rugby league players.
24: Why rugby league players? What did he think that would do for you? I'm assuming he was a fan of the sport, but what did he think that would do for you?
25: Oh, I think he thought that it would be the best chance for us to succeed, to earn a good living, and also help the family out, you know, to help the family out financially and just set us up on a good path. So I'm not too sure at what point that became an idea of my father, but what I feel was when he took us down to the local football club, Elwood Saints, to start playing footy and started to see how much we enjoyed playing the game and then started to really gravitate to understanding how the game works and I guess we probably were effective at it, and my father thought, oh, this is probably a worthwhile investment.
24: Did you enjoy it back then?
25: Yeah, I think I enjoyed it. I think I really did enjoy it because I think playing at that time in my life, I think playing football in the team in the club that I went to, it helped me to, I guess, learn how to just meet and start communicating with other people, you know, to get used to people outside my family circle, because we have a tight family growing up. We only really stuck to ourselves. And so going to play football was my time where I got to hang around other people, I guess, or just be exposed to other people where we were doing something that we enjoyed, where there was a coach who was who became, you know, like invested in me as all that was outside of my family. And I really enjoyed it. I found it fun when I was a kid, yeah.
24: Who coached you when you first started? Tell me about this coach you had, because it sounds like she was a major influence on you as a kid.
25: Yeah, we had a woman coach by the name of Robin Connor.
24: Was that unusual at the time to have a woman coach for a bunch of big, strong rugby league players, playing boys?
25: Yeah, I think it was. I mean, I didn't really recognise it at the time, because she'd actually been coaching us since we were really young, under sevens, and just over the years she just remained our coach. Yeah, I honestly looked at her like a mother. She was an Australian woman, and, you know, I would spend a lot of time visiting, and they would spend a lot of time picking me up for games and just keeping me involved. And I just remember when they'd go away on family holidays, because they had a son that was the same age as me. His name was Luke. We became really good friends, so they'll take me away with them on holidays. And, yeah, I really enjoyed just the life lessons too I'd learned from Robin. I still remember a time when we were sitting there watching another team's game, having a conversation with the boys, and Robin was invested watching the other game, and she was just observing the way the other players were playing. And we're just having a general conversation. And I swore in the conversation. And I saw Robin's attention just completely switch off the game. She turned her attention to me and she said, "What did you say?" And I knew straight away I must have done something wrong. and she basically, you know, addressed it. And she said, "Don't you ever use that language." And I respected her so much for pulling me up. And I just respected the fact that This was someone that I had a lot of respect for, and when she pulled me out for that, like, I didn't have a problem with that. I was like, she's always been like a mother to me, so if she said this to me, she must really care about me, and so I listened to her.
24: And there came the day when you were a teenager and the word came in that your grandfather in Tonga had died.
25: Yeah.
24: How were you told?
25: My grandfather, when I was growing up, I always promised my grandfather, I would tell my grandfather and my grandmother that one day when I can drive, I will buy a car and I'll take you guys driving anywhere you want to go. And I will become your driver and traveling, because my grandfather never drove, my grandmother never drove. So I always promised this to them when I'd get older. And I remember one day I was asking my grandfather, "Would you ever visit Tonga again?" And he said to me, "I'd only go back there to lay to rest. That's the only time I'd go back there." So we had this conversation, and that was that. And then one year came during my teenage years, and my grandfather's getting ready to travel to Tonga. And so we're all saying goodbye to him, and I remember, like, going to say goodbye to him, and he was really emotional. And I was like, "Grandpa, don't be too worried. I'll see you again. But it was really emotional. And so when he went to Tonga, he ended up passing while he was in Tonga. And when he passed, my mind went right back to that conversation we had where he said he'd only go visit again to be laid to rest. And so I was a bit like, the way the news came to me was, I was in bed. It was a summer holiday. I had my cousins over. We were in bed, just lying down, sleeping in, like a normal school holiday. And the news came. Grandpa had passed. And I remember getting up, and I didn't want to believe it. And so I had to go over to the house where he lived, and everyone was there. And that's where I found out that it was true. It was a reality. And I lashed out. You know, I just sort of was in a rage, because I couldn't believe that it actually happened. I don't think I ever prepared for this moment, for this time. And so...
24: Didn't you think it would come one day? It's the way of the world. It's the way of things. You just weren't ready for it, though. You hadn't given it much thought.
25: Yeah, it's true. You know, you're right. It is the way of the world. And for some reason, I just never thought about them going, passing. I just... took it for granted, I think, that I had them there all the time and never thought that, I never thought about the fact that there will come a time where I would have to go on without them.
0: I suppose it was a bit like losing a parent rather than a grandparent too, wasn't it?
25: Yeah, it was.
0: That's harder. I think it's one thing to lose a grandparent when you're a teenager, but to lose a parent.
25: Yeah, that's how it felt to me. How it felt to me. It was the closest person in my life I'd ever lost. And so when I got the news, this was right on during the time where I was just starting to take rugby league from local level into representative level. And so my father had organised for us to attend some trials to start getting introduced into the younger grades on the NRL clubs. And so the club that we were going to trial first for was the Sydney City Roosters. And so when this funeral happened around the same time, I just thought, okay, I'll be going to Tonga for this funeral. Didn't think anything else of it. So what happened was the family gathered together and a decision was made that they would send a certain number of the family members over for the funeral. And I automatically thought I'd be included. And then I was told that I wouldn't be going because my father said, I have to play the trial game for this rugby league game to try and make it into the representative club. And so I didn't have a choice in that. And that, I think, was something that really ate at me. And
0: it'd feel like a betrayal or something.
25: Yeah, I just thought, like, this is an opportunity to say goodbye. I will never have again. My opportunity to say goodbye is right now. And so I had to live with that, but it was something that harbored a lot of resentment in me for that.
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5: Loretta Loberger with a news update. A 22-year-old man has been charged over a wounding incident at Claremont in Hobart's northern suburbs on Friday. The new Norfolk man has been charged with several offences, including recklessly discharging a firearm. Another man, also from New Norfolk, who had been arrested in relation to the incident, died in custody at the weekend. Four more cases of the deadly H5 strain of bird flu have been detected in Tasmania. Two silver gulls and two crested terns found at Curry on King Island have tested positive, taking the total number of confirmed cases to 10. The Australian Securities and Investments Commission is warning scammers are using a web of information to lure people into fake investment scams. There were more than 19,000 scams last financial year, almost triple the number from the year before. And the European Union wants to significantly expand sanctions against Russia in the coming months. Full bulletin at midday.
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23: Today you're hearing the story of youth worker and man who cuts hair, Charles Lomu.
0: You were saying before, after your grandfather died, your dad didn't want you to go to Tonga to go to his funeral because you were up for like some rugby league trials. What did that do to your feelings about rugby league?
25: It changed the way I viewed the game. It went from something that I actually enjoyed, really enjoyed playing, to becoming something that prevented me from having that opportunity to say goodbye to my grandfather. So
0: poisoned it.
25: Yeah.
0: It was poisoned then.
25: Yeah, and I sort of viewed that from that point on, I'm no longer playing this game for me. I'm now playing it for my father. And I just lost that personal enjoyment for the game after that.
0: How soon? I want you to go to Tonga to go to his funeral because you were up for like some rugby league trials. What did that do to your feelings about rugby league?
25: It changed the way I viewed the game. It went from something that I actually enjoyed, really enjoyed playing, to becoming something that prevented me from having that opportunity to say goodbye to my grandfather. So.

0: actually, you know, beneficial, you know, for me, the people that were actually like Robin Connor, my grandmother. I started to distance myself because a lot of my my cousins, I didn't feel like I could actually talk to them about this because they viewed him as a grandfather and they viewed their father as a father. But I viewed my grandfather as my father. And so for a lot of my cousins and that, even though they knew how close our relationship was, you know, I felt like they couldn't really understand where I was coming from. So I kept it to myself and I started acting out in a lot of the habits that I picked up. So a lot of drinking and then slowly a lot of the just the recreational drugs that came with it and just a lot of rebelling against my parents. I ended up hanging around a circle of friends that I would catch up with and we started getting involved in petty crime and just to make money to support our habit. And it just ended up eventuating to the point where we got in trouble with the law, with the police. And then when the pressure from the police kept mounting up and I kept getting in trouble with the police, then my father felt that he couldn't control it anymore and ended up sending me away overseas to New Zealand to live with family.
1: How did things change once you got to New Zealand?
0: It was a bit tough because before I boarded the plane, my father said to me, when you get to New Zealand and people ask you whose son you are, you make sure you don't mention me and your mother's name. And so I boarded the plane with those last words from my father.
1: Oh, was that hurtful? That must have been so hurtful.
0: Very. It was very hurtful. But I boarded the plane and I thought, I'm just happy to get out of Australia right now. So I got to New Zealand, living with family, and then the change of atmosphere. I didn't know hardly anybody except for my cousins that I was living with. Was refreshing for me. So I started joining the local community at volleyball games up the road. So I'd turn up every afternoon playing volleyball. You got all these big island men jumping up and spiking the ball at little kids, you know. So I was learning. I had to, I felt like it was a training. I had to learn to be confident. Eventually got to know the guys, then felt like a little brother to these guys. And I really enjoyed the experience. But through that experience, it made me want to sort of develop more of a spiritual side. And that's where it all started in New Zealand for me.
1: Right. What kind of spiritualism are we talking about here?
0: So I actually wanted to get back to what my grandma used to do and reading the Bible.
1: Go to church?
0: Yeah. I started going to church and just visiting and trying to rebuild my relationship with God. And I remember one of the most popular accounts that my grandma used to read to me was about a young person who was lost in the woods and God called him back. And I thought to myself, I'm that young person at that time. I need to be called back. So I ventured out on my journey then. And I was in New Zealand for a little time. I started working in the strawberry farms, which was beautiful for me because it was all other Tongan workers there. And when lunchtime came, everybody brought the pots out, the lunch boxes out, everyone brought it out. We all sat under a tree and everyone was passing the food around. And I'd never seen that before. I thought, wow, this is a whole different experience. I felt it was fulfilling for me at that time in my life because I was going through, you know, a time where I was a bit haywire and it grounded me again back to the roots that my grandma taught me about.
1: That sounds so nice. Why did you leave? What brought you back to Australia?
0: Well, what brought me back to Australia was I went for a holiday in Tonga. And my father and my siblings and my mother went to Tonga as well. We all agreed to meet there for holidays. And then, without my knowledge, they arranged for me to have a ticket to come back to Australia. So I came back to Australia because there was a opportunity to return to representative football again. So I came back to Australia to play football.
1: How did you go once you were back in Sydney again?
0: I tried to just try to do my best with the circumstances. And I've discovered really quickly that there were a lot of unresolved issues. It was just expected that I was supposed to slot back in and just go. And so I felt like all of those unresolved issues just came up. I couldn't keep them down. And so because of that, my father and my mother and I agreed that I should leave home because my father was worried that my example might rub off on my siblings. So I left home and
1: Well, there's heavy shame in all of that, isn't there?
0: Yeah.
1: And your self-respect must not have been great. How old were you when you left home?
0: 17, 18. 17 going on 18, yeah.

0: And what happened once you were out of home?
1: So when I went home, I went out of home. I was living in a boarding house, and at the time I felt like I had freedom. I learned very, very quickly some things about life that I didn't know. Now you've got to start paying your own rent.
0: Mm-hmm.
1: Now you've got to start buying your own food. You got to wash your own clothes. And fortunately, at the time, I was in a relationship where a young girl was helping me out. And so yeah, I settled in Redfern at the time.
0: And then things went bad again.
1: Yeah, things went bad again. My relationship with that girl ended up falling apart. We had a child. We actually got married in that short time. And by the age of, let's say, 21, I was divorced. And I really felt depressed from that. But at that time, not knowing I was depressed, I just went right back to the drinking. And everybody around me was like, drink it away. Don't worry about it. Let's just go out and have fun. But same thing. I just had more pented up, unresolved issues inside that I hadn't dealt with and no one to talk to. And that sort of held me down for a long time. And the saddest thing for me was, I think about my son. He had to endure an experience or some circumstances that he had nothing to do with. And that's something that I felt, you know, always made that probably the most regretful experience for me.
0: So you were sent to periodic detention. What did that mean? How does that normally work?
1: You usually have to turn up at 5 o'clock at a point. They meet you, pick you up, then you get locked up until Sunday, and then you come out. It's like a last straw before you go into full-time lockup. And so I had to do that for 9 months.
0: Right, to give you a taste of prison, so you go, well, I'm not going to go there again.
1: Yeah, that's exactly right. And I think the only reason why I had that as an option was because I had children and I had that I was responsible for providing for, so they were trying to give me a last chance. And while I was in there, I really started thinking about my spirituality again because I had stopped it. But in there, I found it really tough because of the atmosphere where everyone's trying to protect their manhood, you know. And for me, I never really bought into it. I felt when I was in there, I always felt like these aren't bad people. These are just people who made bad decisions. Because I'd have one-on-one conversations with guys and then I'd see how they were in the yard in front of everybody else. And I recognize that there's a big front going on for a lot of people. But I just struggled because you don't really have that kind of support sometimes in there unless you got someone motivating you. And that came during my time I was doing that sentence. A guy came in and it turned out that he knew someone else that was a mutual friend between us. And so...
0: Was he a fellow prisoner or someone else or a youth worker or something?
1: So he was a fellow prisoner. He said, I heard that you were studying the Bible with a friend of mine. I said, yeah, I was. He said, I was about to get baptized. And I said, how are you supposed to get baptized and you're here in jail with me? And then he said, before I decided to get baptized, I realized I had some warrants on my name and I felt that it wouldn't be right for me to go ahead unless I go and clear my name. And so he turned himself into the police station and he ended up inside with me. He helped me rebuild my spiritual journey up. And he's another big, formidable type of guy too. So when we both realized we were on the same journey, we were in different pods. So we decided, why don't we approach the security guard in the jail and ask him, could you let us share the same cell? And he looked at us and he said, you're joking, right? Why would I put two big guys together in the same pod? You guys were probably just trying to get together to try and take over or run amok in your pod. And I like what Jack said to him. Jack said to him, if you allow us to cell up together, the only thing we want to do is share things with the prisoners, the other inmates, that will actually make your job easier. And to my surprise, the guard there let us cell up together. While I was there, Jack was sharing a lot of things to me, but it wasn't until this one other inmate said to Jack, I love what I'm learning and I love these things that you're sharing. But, you know, my wife's not going to have me accept me doing this stuff. And I was just there relaxing, laying down, just, you know, just daydreaming. And Jack turns around and says to him, well, you can learn as much as you want of this stuff and take in as much knowledge as you want. But if you're not willing to do any of it, then it all means nothing. And I sat there thinking to myself, wow. all these years I've been acquiring knowledge and I haven't put it to use. And so when I finished my sentence then, I ended up really committing to my spiritual journey and it became a life-changing experience for me.
2: Today you're hearing my conversation with Charles Lomu, who learned how he needed to live the rest of his life while spending time in prison.
0: Do you think you learned that lesson in an even broader sense? Like, you know, you've been acquiring all this knowledge, practical knowledge, apart from spiritual knowledge, but more worldly knowledge about how to go about things in the real world.
1: Absolutely. I learned that anything in life, if you have good ideas and you don't put it into action, then they just remain good ideas and means nothing to anybody. And it helped me in all areas of my life, even with my wife, when I'm dealing with my children. I might have good intentions for my kids, but if it comes out in a way that's just interpreted to my child as anger and fear, those good ideas don't mean anything until they're interpreted and translated across in the same way.
0: So once you got out of periodic detention, what did you do?
1: I just focused on my family. We ended up moving out of the area. We were living with family, and we decided for the first time in me and the mother of my kids' experience, it was the first time ever, we decided we're going to move into an area we've never lived in before, and we're going to start our own journey. And so we moved to Blacktown, trying to focus on, you know, just the simple things, family routine at home. It was a huge game changer for us.
0: How long did it take you to realise you might be a barber?
1: Like
0: for money, I mean, rather than just cutting the hair of members of the family.
1: Yeah, well, I started cutting hair, I think, in 1992. So I was about 12, 13 years old. I started cutting hair because my cousins used to cut hair at the back of my grandma's house. And so I used to love sitting there and watching them cut hair. And because they had migrated from Tonga to Australia, they were still living like they were in Tonga. So they were cutting each other's hair in the backyard. When my father was like, no, go get your haircut from the barbershop. You know, so we'd go to the barbershop, but I'd go to my grandma's house to watch them cut hair, and I was more fascinated with that. And so they ended up letting me start to cut hair, and I got the love for cutting hair then. I was always cutting hair, cutting friends' hair, cutting family's hair. I was cutting hair after work. I'd come home and just cut hair for everyone and anyone that I knew. But then in 2014, cutting a friend's hair, and he said to me, "It's actually scriptural for me to pay you for your services. It's the right thing to do." He said, "Because you're a man that's a father and you're looking after a family. And while you're out here cutting my hair, I'm taking time away from your family. And it's also costing you electricity. And it's only right that a man should compensate another man for his services and his hard work." That was the plant. That was the idea that started it. And I was like, really? And then I had another friend who came for a haircut, and he comes with this little box that looked like a tissue box. And it was an empty little box. And he said to me, "This is from my wife. And she said, you have to start charging now for haircuts. And she won't allow me to come back here for haircuts if you don't charge me anymore." So I started off with $5 haircuts and just eventually just kept growing. And as my clientele base kept growing, I started slowly just decreasing my time for my day job and ended up doing barbering full-time from home.
0: Did it let you reclaim the idea that you once had with rugby league before the bad times, that you might actually enjoy what you do?
1: Oh, I absolutely love what I do. And yeah, and you're right. I think the thing that made me really go deep into thought was, I thought, how did it take me this many years to not see an opportunity in something that I love so much that was sitting right under my nose?
0: George Orwell says the hardest thing in the world to identify is the thing that's right in front of our nose most of the time, or the hair on our head, maybe in this case.
1: Absolutely.
0: Indeed. So in 2016, you ran a 10-week course for five young Islander guys, mentoring them in the art of barbering. Tell me about the original five, as they called themselves. It's kind of a thing, isn't it, the original five?
1: Yeah, the original five were a group of young guys from out Western Sydney. And they came and joined the first barber program that I was invited to host from home, from our setup at home. And, yeah, we took them through 6 months of training. Every Thursday night, we take them through teaching them about the origins of barbering, teaching them about the history of the trade, And then also talking to them, teaching them about customer service, and then into the actual craft of barbering. And then after that 6 months that we took him through that training, we ended up hosting an exhibition at the local art centre in Blacktown. And so these young guys had the opportunity to start cutting hair for people in the community who came to sit in the chairs over a period of time. I think it was like a couple of weeks or a month that we had that exhibition going. So they were now able to take everything that they learned in that 6 months and now put it into practice with people they'd never met before. Out of that original five, one guy in particular, he was the one that probably was unsure of why he was there in the start. When we interviewed the original five, I remember this guy named Kiko, he said to me, I asked him, what brought you to this program today? And he said, I only just tagged along with my other friend because he said that he was coming here and he said, why don't I just come along? So he came along and he actually turned out to be the guy that went on to manage barbershops and he's still working as a professional barber today.
0: I saw a story on the feed on SBS that Pat Abood did with you mm-hmm. and those guys, and I heard them talk. They're lovely men. And what's interesting hearing them talk is, again, they have that kind of, they have a lot of good language, emotional language. Mm-hmm. They can talk in a way that not a lot of young guys really can about how they think and they feel. Is that just like a kind of a fun, well, not a fun, but an interesting byproduct, or is this something you really want them to have? Like, this is what you have. Is this what you want them to have or want them to learn from you?
1: Yeah, I think barbering is a platform that allows that for us to be able to share that with young people. And I feel it's something that's really, really important because going back when we talk about all those times when I never had an opportunity to talk about these unresolved issues and this pent-up resentment, I felt like the way I expressed myself was opposite to, was really reflecting the way I was feeling. So with these young guys, I really wanted to give them the opportunity to learn how to communicate openly with other people, with all different walks of life, because I felt like coming out of school, you spend from the age of 5 to year 12, you're used to just spending most of your time around your peers. But once you leave year 12, in the big world out there, you've got to learn how to talk to all different people. And communication is key in the barbershop. Sometimes I feel like communication is so key that if you're great at your customer service and great at treating people and great at communicating with people, that you still be able to survive in this industry, even if your haircuts are shocking. People remember more how they feel at the end of the day. So if you know how to treat people in a way where you make them feel important, and your haircuts can be average, you still be able to make an honest living.
0: It seems like you've become the man that your grandparents really wanted you to be. You've got one of their best qualities. Is that what you want to be? Is that what you've been aiming towards?
1: Yeah, very much. As a father, the way I father, I a lot of times I reflect back on the feeling that I received, the way I felt from the way that my grandmother and grandfather trained me. So with my own children, as they get older, I notice every single part of their journey requires a different type of father. So when my older children went into teenagehood, some of the things that I thought I had a hold on, taught me that, I need to adapt here. And so one thing I keep in mind all the time is asking myself is, how did I feel when I was at that age? And what do I wish was said differently to me that would have allowed me to respond differently? And so a lot of those times I tune back into how my grandfather and my grandmother conveyed a message to me.
0: It's been really lovely speaking with you, Charles. Thank you so much.
1: Thank you, Rich, for having me.
2: That was my conversation with Charles Lomu, youth worker and barber in Blacktown in Sydney.
3: Conversations. 20 years of standout stories.
2: We've been having a wonderful time plunging into the archives. We've got so many stories from the thousands of guests over the years. Sarah spoke to Colin Hay of Men at Work.
4: The record company gave us a deal for a single. That's how much confidence they had in us. They said, well, we'll let them make a single. So we made Who Can It Be Now, and it went to number two. So they thought, well, we'll let them make an album. So there are a few things that came together at the same time, synchronistically, which caused our success, I think, contributing factors to it. There was an American record producer in Sydney at the time, and he was brought to see us by Peter Carpen, who signed the band, and he said he wanted to produce us, and he was a very good record producer. He knew what he was doing in the studio because, we did not. So he was very good at producing the songs and producing us. But I think it was one of those things where I'd been dreaming about this for 15 years. I'd been kind of plotting, scheming, and we were quite confident in ourselves. We were quite self-assured in the sense that we thought that we had something different. And, of course, we'd been playing to live audiences before we made a record, and the live audiences kept getting bigger and bigger and bigger, even though we hadn't made a record. So we were playing to sometimes 1,000 people in Melbourne, and that was ridiculous, and we didn't have a record deal or anything, you know. So we knew that people liked what we did, but when the first album hit, it was really, this is just kind of snowballing, little spot fires all over the world. America was the last country to really pick up on the band, so we had like between 6 and 9 months before they finally kicked in over there. You know, it felt like we were in control of what was going on, but of course, you're trying to cope, really, you know. Mm. Yeah, and you do the best job you can, really. And I thought I knew everything, and it turns out that I knew nothing.
5: Well, what did you think you knew? What do you mean?
4: Things like, I believe you kind of hit certain periods of your life where instinctively you're supposed to hit your stride, you know. And I seemed to hit my stride at the right moments. I recognised that. I recognised that there was something outside of myself which was at work here, and I just had to respond to it. So I found myself standing in the light, and you go, wow, I'm in the light. So you respond to that, and you got to step up. You got to perform, or else you shy away from it, or else you sabotage it. You know, you could do all kinds of things to mess it up, you know. And I wanted to do greater and greater things. And with a lot of things, I think, where you have 5 or 6 men together, communication skills are very limited. And I think that Men at Work essentially was a very huge thing. It was a huge thing which was kept very small by what I consider to be small-mindedness and people not recognizing the phenomenon of what we were, you know. Having said that, probably it wasn't a band that was really destined to go the distance like a lot of bands do. I have great respect, whether it's the Rolling Stones or U2 or other bands you mentioned you could think of that seem to stand the test of time and seem to, there seems to be some kind of soul or unifying force within the band. And that's what we didn't really have in the end, which was really the sad aspect of the band Men at Work. The band Men at Work was definitely, it was 6 people, 5 people on stage. We had a manager as well. And the 6 of us created the success to become the biggest band in the world. And then all of a sudden we were not.
5: A few years ago, you reached out to a young musician, Justin Bieber, who on the surface seems to be a very different sort of musician from you. What could you relate to in what was happening to him, or what could you see as the possible pitfalls that I guess you must have had to negotiate when your career was in that kind of place?
4: I think that at that particular time, I felt for Justin Bieber because everyone seemed to be slamming him for his behaviour. And everyone seemed to be negating or minimizing his talent. What I felt that I wanted to express to him or to anybody for that matter, but at that particular time, he was just the guy that was kind of seemed to be getting hammered by everybody, that the thing that will never leave you is your talent, is your ability to do the work. The phrase that I always come back to, which I firmly believe in, is that if all else fails, you know, creativity can always be a salvation. People can't take that from you.
2: That's Colin Hay. If you'd like to hear the whole of that conversation, please go to our website. This conversation was recorded on the lands of the Gadigal people. It was produced by Alice Moldovan. Executive producer of Conversation's 20th anniversary collection is Carmel Rooney. I'm Richard Feidler. Thanks for listening.
6: ABC News at midday. Good afternoon. I'm Loretta Loberger. A man who handed himself into police on Saturday has been charged in relation to a wounding incident at Claremont in Hobart's northern suburbs last week. Sophie Jaggers reports.
7: Police were called to the Curlew Place house on Friday morning. They say a man aged in his 20s received a gunshot wound to his hip, and a woman, also aged in her 20s, was struck with the side of an axe multiple times. The man remains in hospital in a serious condition. Police say a 22-year-old man from New Norfolk handed himself into police on Saturday, and he's since been charged with several offences, including recklessly discharging a firearm. He's been remanded in custody and is due to face court today. Another man, also from New Norfolk, who had been arrested over the incident, died in custody at the Hobart Reception Prison yesterday morning.
6: A man charged with attempted murder in relation to an alleged shooting in Hobart's northern suburbs in April has pleaded not guilty in the Hobart Magistrates Court this morning. Robert Edward Lovell, aged 29, was charged with attempted murder following an incident where a Bridgewater man was reportedly shot in the head and neck area. He's been remanded in custody and is due to reappear in court in October. The home of alleged Melbourne gangland boss Fadi Hadara has been cordoned off as detectives begin piecing together the moments before an ambush and shooting in his driveway last night. Costa Haritos reports.
8: The ABC understands Hadara was shot multiple times in front of his family as he sat in his black BMW in the driveway of his Altona North home. He was rushed to hospital with life-threatening injuries. The shooting has sent shockwaves through Melbourne's underworld, with sources telling the ABC it was designed to send a message to those wanting to move in on the lucrative illicit tobacco trade. Underworld sources say there was an uneasy truce between the Hadara clan and jailed tobacco kingpin Kazem Hamad over the illicit market. Hadara's brother was killed in a drive-by shooting nearly two decades ago, close to last night's incident.
6: The head of the Tasmanian Filmmakers Alliance says the state needs an active and well-resourced film and television funding body. Staffing at Screen Tasmania has fallen to just 1.5 full-time equivalent positions after two staff accepted voluntary redundancies and another reached the end of their contract and hasn't been replaced. It comes at a time when several television shows filmed in Tasmania have been celebrated by critics and audiences. Head of the Tasmanian Filmmakers Alliance, Sean Wilson, has told 936 ABC Hobart the agency is essential for sharing local stories.
9: You do need an active screen agency that's putting the work in to make sure we get production happening and get that investment into the state, get that money coming into the state, as well as just making sure we have the opportunity to tell Tasmanian stories and get those made.
6: National's frontbencher Bridget McKenzie has hit out at the federal government's decision to slow the processing of new working holiday visas. The government confirmed the move over the weekend as it prepares for a significant overhaul to the country's migration settings. Senator McKenzie has suggested Labor should look at curbing international student numbers rather than working holiday makers.
10: They're going after the very visa class that actually helps people out in the regions with our agriculture and our hospitality businesses stay afloat.
6: Overseas, and wildfires are continuing to engulf much of Europe. Aircraft are helping to contain Belgium's biggest fire on record, which has doubled in size within 24 hours. In northeast Spain, a soldier has been killed while trying to save a 1,000-year-old monastery. And on the Greek island of Salamis near Athens, two people died in simultaneous fires. The European Union wants to significantly expand sanctions against Russia in the coming months and insists the pressure must keep growing until Moscow ends its war with Ukraine. The bloc's foreign policy chief, Kaya Kallas, has told a German newspaper that EU sanctions have already cost Moscow dearly, depriving Russia's war machine of more than $1.5 trillion. She's putting forward the most far-reaching sanctions listings since the start of the war. Once adopted, they would immediately raise the total number of sanctioned Russian entities by a third. Now to Tasmania's weather. There are no warnings for the state, mostly fine. A top of 14 for Burnie today, 15 for Devonport and Hobart, 16 for Launceston. It's currently 13 in Burnie, 15 in Devonport and Launceston, 14 in Hobart. ABC News.
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12: And coming up today, restrictions on lobster catches on the East Coast working well.
13: This has probably had a pretty good effect on stocks of lobsters. We've also benefited from a translocation program where they've been bringing smaller lobsters from the west and south coast up and rebuilding stocks.
12: And working with new technology for drones on farm.
14: They're able to then upload all of the metrics and weather constraints and time needed to do that job before that date approaches. The app will start scanning and looking for those opportunities, and then the user will get a notification to start that job when that weather window arrives.
12: Yeah, look at new drone technology on farm. That story coming up on this Monday. G'day, Tony Briscoe with you as we also visit the East Coast to find out more about how the lobster industry is going following the COVID years and the cessation of exports to China. Also on today's program, dairy farmers call for more support from the big supermarkets after Woolworth's decision to discontinue the Farmer's Own brand. We'll take you to the National Renewables and Agriculture Conference and hear from a farming couple who are doing interesting things with solar panels. And a check on the weather coming up for you in around about 10 minutes from now. You too can be part of the Country Hour via that text line. 0438 922 936 is the number. First up, the federal government has confirmed it is slowing the processing of new working holiday visa applications as it works through changes to Australia's migration system. Backpacker visas allow travellers to extend their stay in Australia by working in regional or remote areas and are essential to the agricultural sector. Home Affairs Minister Tony Burke says Labor's immigration policy is under cabinet review, but in the meantime, backpacker visa applications are being slowed down.
15: At the moment, the processing of working holiday visas at the moment, they are still being processed, but they are being processed more slowly than they were previously.
16: What sort of an effect is that going to have on the agricultural industry?
15: The principal visa for the agricultural industry is actually PALM, the Pacific Workers Scheme. One of the things that happened when we started to improve the worker protections on PALM was, not overwhelmingly, but some of the worst operators said, well, if we've got to have better standards for PALM workers, we'll just switch to backpackers. And that's not the way this system's meant to work.
16: Are we talking weeks or months before you land the migration policy?
15: We're talking about a cabinet process.
12: That was Home Affairs Minister Tony Burke speaking to the media over the weekend about slowing the process of new visa applications. To dairy now, and dairy giant Saputo has sold its UK division to Lactalis, making the French dairy company even stronger as the largest in the world. Saputo has come to an agreement with Lactalis to sell 5 local manufacturing facilities, the local brands, for around $1.9 billion. Saputo owns several dairy plants in Tasmania, while Lactalis also has a big presence in Tasmania after taking over the assets of Fonterra. The Canadian company last year sold King Island Dairy to an Australian consortium and has also sold off other processing plants on the mainland in recent years, and Saputo has also divested its Argentinian operations. Australian dairy farmer groups have called on major supermarkets to provide genuine support to the industry as Woolworths scraps its Farmer's Own milk brand. A specialty brand is promoted to shoppers as giving farmers a better deal for their milk, but after 13 years on the shelves, it's being discontinued. Australian Dairy Farmers President Ben Bennett says only a small portion of farmers were involved and it didn't significantly improve the industry as a whole.
17: I feel that Woolies were trying to appeal to the general Australian community, that they had a more closer association with Australian dairy farmers. They had suppliers across the country, but in all fairness, it was very few. Okay, so I think it was really more of a very much a token exercise in them creating a perspective of how close that association is with farmers per se. And I think they were giving a significant bonus or premium, but I think with the competitive nature of where the industry's at, yeah, they've chosen commercially, economically, or maybe whatever other reason to discontinue.
18: And Ben, do you think that this decision by Woolies to discontinue the brand shows that that way of sort of operating with suppliers doesn't work, or do you think it's just that it was sort of too small and too niche sort of situation?
17: Well, very much so. It was tiny. Yeah, in the greater scheme of things, yeah, the market dominance with Coles is just gigantic, and you've got to look at the broader picture of dairy, and it's really just a drop in the bucket. It's just really tokenism. The dairy cabinet's far bigger than just simply drinking milk. You know, the importation of the product, be it butter or cheese from overseas, is pretty apparent, particularly in their respective home brands and stuff like that. So I think they were just doing a bit of a PR sort of situation as opposed to having any credible, significant financial improvement to the dairy industry of Australia.
18: What sort of thing do you think needs to happen then with the supermarkets to improve that situation then, you know, with the consumers and dairy farmers? Do you think there is a way, or is it sort of got way past that now?
17: Well, hey, you always got to have hope, but over the last 20 years, dairy's very fragile and has been in decline, and there's been plenty of people well before me who've been trying to sort of say to the powers that be, i.e. the governments, be they state or federal, and particularly federal, is that, you know, we're in a, quite frankly, in a dire situation. It's getting worse. Like this EU free trade, I don't know how many people are aware, but last year we imported just short of $1 billion from Europe. When people think Europe's a net importer of agriculture food, well, on dairy, they certainly are not. And a third of their incomes are government subsidised. And I can't see how it's fair, this EU free trade. And then we read it in, you know, today or yesterday's paper, they're chipping in $1 billion to help out Rio on a aluminium smelter. Like, hey, I think food and dairy are pretty essential to the population of a continent, and we can't get that right. Like, our cost structure here in Australia is just does not make us competitive with the world, and they just continue to endear us with more regulations and supposed free trade deals, which might, you know, help them buy European cars cheaper in Canberra, but I don't know, the rest of us probably moving towards peasantry, aren't we?
18: Yeah, it's interesting that, as you mentioned, about the cheaper imported dairy that's coming, and then it's competing with the Australian dairy on the shelves, and that then obviously has a flow-on effect. Do you?
17: Thoughts? What do you think? Well, our processors, they have to have a lick of the ice cream too, to mind the pun. Like, you know, they've got to make money out of this too. And it's sort of very frustrating with Woolies' own, you know, they're trying to be very sort of self-righteous and virtuous, as we know the supermarkets, and they're very good at it. Like, they've got the smartest people in the room, but yeah, the industry continues to slide. Like, it's, we need some genuine input from our, particularly the two largest supermarkets, but you know, Aldi's there on the side. Like, they're not a small player anymore, and we need a bit of cooperation if we're going to have a genuine product of Australia other than the wrap that it's wrapped around.
18: So you think they really need to step up to make sure that Australian products continue to be on the shelf?
17: We have to do something different, more of the same, you know, and having these little niche brands where they make out they're patronising us little farmers. Well, we've got to look at the bigger issue.
12: That is the Australian Dairy Farmers President Ben Bennett speaking there to Justine Longmore, calling on supermarkets to offer genuine support for dairy farmers across the country. Time now on the Country Hour to check the latest on the weather. Ellie Matthews joins us from the Bureau. G'day, Ellie.
19: Good afternoon, Tony. Hope you're doing well.
12: Yeah, and you too. You must be getting excited. The cricket season underway and local competition sort of starting soon.
19: Yeah, relatively soon we'll be coming up, I suppose. We've got footy finals to get through, but then, yeah, obviously that cricket season is very fast approaching. Very exciting.
12: Are you in training?
19: Yes. Yes, of course. Always.
12: Good, good. All right, now, let's look at the weather. Rainfall, was there any of any note over the weekend?
19: Look, we were largely ridge dominant, so it didn't mean for too much shower activity. The only stuff that we have seen in the gauges in the last sort of 24 hours to 9 a.m. this morning was about King Island. Saw between 1 to 2 millimetres about some locations through there, but otherwise largely was quite the dry weekend, quite sunny conditions across much of the state, which is similar to what we are experiencing again today. So this ridge is remaining the dominant feature. Did mean for some frosty, foggy starts again this morning. Some of the lowest temperatures were down into the negatives. Liaweenie being the usual suspect, getting down to -3. Tunnock got down to -2. And we also did see some negative temperatures through parts of the Fingal and Upper Derwent Valleys. But otherwise, out there at the moment, we're starting to see those temperatures climbing up into sort of the mid-teens, looking at partly cloudy to mostly sunny conditions for today. Temperatures are that near or slightly above average for today. Now, the forecast, though, is shaping up to look a little bit wetter, particularly for those people about northern extents of the state. So once we head into tomorrow and this high moves out to the east of us, we do start to see some north to northeasterly winds building, and that starts to tap into a little bit of moisture and drag that over the northern extent of the state. So into Tuesday, we're expecting showers to develop during the morning, particularly about the northeast and the northwest, before it'll extend across the majority of the north during tomorrow. Generally, the shower activity will be less than 5 millimetres or so, but otherwise it'll be quite overcast and cloudy for much of the northern extents of the state. But it's on Wednesday that we are expecting the wettest of conditions for this week across the north. So we'll start to see a trough that will bring rain to particularly parts of the northwest of the state. That will start to tap into some moisture from well to the north of us. So in terms of rainfall totals that we could be looking to see on Wednesday as that trough crosses the state, we could be looking at 20 to 50 millimetres about parts of the northwest, and expecting even isolated totals about some of the terrain up into the tiers could be higher. We could be seeing 15 to 30 millimetres about the northeast, whilst elsewhere about the state, particularly more southern, through the southern half of the state, wouldn't be expecting much more than a few millimetres out of that system. But by the time we get to the end of the week, we do shift back to more of a westerly regime that we do usually expect at this time of year. So that will push more showers into the west and potentially see some isolated showers pushing elsewhere at times into the later half of the week, Tony.
12: And a sneak peek of the weekend.
19: Yeah, to sneak peek into the weekend, we do continue that westerly pattern into Saturday. It does shift much more southerly into Sunday, so there could be some potential for some cooler conditions into the weekend.
12: Yeah, absolutely beautiful at the moment. Any warnings?
19: No warnings for today or tomorrow for that, Tony.
12: Okay. Now, the coastal waters and swell, I'm assuming it's pretty good out there if you want to go boating.
19: Yeah, generally conditions out there have been pretty light and variable. We expect light and variable conditions about eastern and southern waters, whilst more northern and western waters are generally an east to northeasterly of 5 to 15 knots. We will start to see those east to northeasterlies extending across all waters during this afternoon. Might even reach up to about 20 knots about the northwest today. But elsewhere, into tomorrow, we do see the east to northeasterly strengthen further. So there'll be about 10 to 20 knots, even reaching up to 25 knots about the far northwest coast during the morning before those northeasterlies further strengthen up to 25 knots across all waters. They will remain lighter about the southwest coast during Tuesday. Now, for the swells about the west and south, we're continuing to see a west to southwesterly swell of about 2 to 3 metres, reaching up to 3.5 metres in the south during today. through Bass Strait, westerly below 1 metre for today and tomorrow, and southerly up the east coast of 1 to 2 metres today. That does decay back to around a metre during Tuesday.
12: Terrific, Ellie. Thank you.
19: Enjoy the rest of your day, Tony.
12: You too. Ellie Matthews from the Bureau with the latest information for you on the country. A little bit of rain on the way, especially in the north and maybe the northeast. So we'll keep you informed about all those details as we head into the week. Now, coming up in just a moment, we'll go to the East Coast, actually, and talk lobsters.
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12: Still to come today, the story of a farmer who is farming on Flinders Island as well as on the mainland now, farming on both, and reckons it's pretty good. Well, it's been 18 months since trade trading between Australia and China resumed. The export ban saw the Tasmanian industry hit rock bottom. Mackenzie Archer caught up with lobster shack owner Marcus Welcombe to find out how the industry has recovered.
13: While the exports to China were banned, beach prices were definitely depressed. All stock had to be sold within Australia. There was a bit of a glut on the market. Now the export market's opened up again. Certainly prices have probably gone up 25-30%. But also, you know, that's reflected in quota price as well. There were a lot of fishermen struggling during COVID, and while that export market was shut, things seem to have eased a bit since then.
23: Have prices returned to those pre-ban levels?
13: Yes, I believe so, but in saying that, they're the similar prices to what we were getting 5 to 7 years ago, so I guess that CPI hasn't occurred on that price at this stage.
23: What is the state of play of the cray industry on Tasmania's east coast?
13: Yeah, look, it was put into a rebuilding program probably some 6 or 7 years ago. It was identified that the stocks were critically low on the east coast, so they introduced what's called a catch cap. So only sort of 90 tonnes can be caught, and then the East Coast shuts until the following year. This has probably had a pretty good effect on stocks of lobsters. We've also benefited from a translocation program where they've been bringing smaller lobsters from the west and south coast up and rebuilding stocks. They also increased the minimum size of the females, so that went from 105 up to 120 mil. So now we've got a lot more mature females, which are helping to increase stocks as well.
23: Have you heard much about the translocation program, and do you think it's working?
13: Definitely believe it's been working. I think that program has now come to an end or is about to end. It depends on funding. So unless they can get another round of funding, it will probably end now. Yeah, it's definitely got to be a good thing. Lobster fishing is a popular pastime for recreational fishermen as well, and the East Coast gets fished well by the recreational sector and the commercial sector, so it's good to have a solid fishery here that everyone can benefit from.
23: Have you seen an increase in costs?
13: Yeah, definitely. Everything's creeps up every year. Fuel costs, insurance, you know, quota costs creep up. As a retail business here, we monitor our costs really closely and adjust those accordingly. You know, we've had multiple wage rises as well during the last couple of years, which have affected us a lot. So, yeah, it's just a matter of being monitoring your costs really closely and having to make those adjustments. Otherwise, yeah, you just go out of business. 100% of our fishing goes through the business here.
23: What is making people stay in the cray industry here in Tasmania?
13: Yeah, well, that's a difficult question. I guess generational fishermen who can pass down their boats and quota to siblings and children, I guess. Certainly for anyone new looking to get into the industry, it is a difficult industry to enter. And if you stacked it all up on paper, there's probably lots of other things you could do which would earn you a better return than going lobster fishing. But I do know of a few younger guys that have taken the plunge and are doing well at it, but it's certainly a lifestyle, not a 9-to-5, Monday-to-Friday job.
23: There's been a lot of international investment into the crane industry here in Tasmania. How is that impacting local fishermen?
13: Yeah, well, certainly when bigger companies come in and buy up quota and so forth, it can limit access to quota for smaller type fishermen. But this happens in a lot of industries. It's difficult for your average person to come up with the money now to purchase quota. Really need to make sure that, I think personally, that the industry is still accessible to your average sort of person who likes to go fishing, enjoys fishing, and can get access to quota and keep that sort of traditional industry alive.
23: Do you think any changes need to be made to make sure that this stays in place?
13: When quota becomes available on the market, it's available to anyone, I guess, and if someone's selling quota or something that they might have built up over years of fishing or as an investment, they're always going to sell it at the best price. You know, really doesn't matter who it goes to at the end of the day. Any investment, you know, as we see now with farms and so forth being sold in Tasmania, being sold to whoever's got the most money in their pocket, pretty much.
12: That's Lobster Shack owner on the East Coast, Marcus Walcombe, on how the lobster industry is faring on the East Coast after all the problems over the past few years. Now let's look at the bird flu situation in Tasmania. The bird flu tally has risen to 10. 4 cases of H5 bird flu were confirmed in Tasmania overnight, bringing the total number of cases recording in the state to 10. Deceased birds were discovered on King Island and reported to the Emergency Animal Disease Hotline on Sunday and were recovered by an NRE TAS surveillance team. Samples from the birds were sent to the animal health laboratories at Mount Pleasant for testing and returned positive results for the H5 bird flu. Now, these samples will be sent to the Australian Centre for Disease Preparedness in Geelong for confirmation testing and sequencing. 2 crested terns and 2 silver gulls were found at 3 locations on beaches and bays around Curry on King Island. And the Department of Natural Resources and Environment says Tasmania's focus remains on early detection, strong surveillance and rapid response. And over the weekend, around 760 kilometres of Tasmania's northwest was inspected by choppers and no mass mortality or obvious instances of bird flu were identified by crews. And work is now underway to review the footage in detail. And the department says there's been no detections in Tasmanian poultry and chicken and eggs remain safe to eat. So that's the latest on the bird flu situation in the state. The tally now at 10 after more discoveries of bird flu on King Island. In a moment, we'll talk about mulesing.
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12: To the sheep industry now, and Australia's peak body for vets has joined the pressure on sheep industry to phase out mulesing, a practice of cutting off skin around the tail of a young lamb to reduce the risk of fly strike in later years is used across the country, still producing 3/4 of Australia's wool clip. Division President of the Australian Vet Association, Dr. Regan Lynch, says her organisation is calling for a phase out, arguing it's possible to breed fly strike resistant sheep.
0: The policy that we have put forward is calling for the phase out of mulesing, putting the welfare of the whole flock first, and placing vets really as part of the managed transition to fly strike resistant sheep. It's definitely not a ban, and we're not advocating for a ban at all.
1: So what would this mean potentially for sheep producers in Queensland?
0: A lot of our producers, they're already leading the way in this, you know, with a lot of flocks are transitioning across to fly strike resistant animals. We understand mulesing is our best option at the moment, but we do believe there is a way forward. And we are really calling on industry as well as producers and government to really work together to find a way, a pathway that's realistic and timely, so that we can try and have the best option we can for the welfare of our sheep.
1: So mulesing obviously is used to manage fly stripe, because if you maintain that tail, it could potentially become a breeding ground for maggots. What are the alternatives that the Australian Veterinary Association is putting forward?
0: So at the moment, we're really advocating as part of the mulesing process that we do have multimodal pain relief included as part of that. So using, and producers are already doing this, there's products out there that directly are targeted for this, and that is best practice. But we also do understand that even with best practice and multimodal pain relief, there is a period of pain for these animals that they go through. What we are really calling on government and industry to get behind is the work towards creating a fly strike resistant animal that doesn't require mulesing to be able to have a good quality of life in producing the wool that we need.
1: So we're talking breeding, basically.
0: Yeah, we're talking about creating breeding goals and management, genetic management selection tools to get towards the animal that is best suited for our environment. So the wrinkles around that area. Also, they can be targeted to reduce wool coverage in some areas as well around that dock area to help reduce the attraction of flies there as well. We know fly strike, it is a life-threatening condition in these animals. It is a terrible thing, having seen it firsthand. It is a horrible, horrible thing to see and to deal with. And we know that at this point in time, mulesing is such a strong tool for us to deal with that and reduce the impact of fly strike. But yeah, we do also acknowledge that, you know, there are, you know, the world is changing around us, and we do want to make sure that Australian agriculture and production keeps at the forefront of that movement.
12: That's Dr. Regan Lynch, the Queensland representatives of the Australian Veterinary Association, speaking with Crispian Yeomans about mulesing. Now on the text line, Rob says hundreds of thousands of mutton birds will arrive in Tas very soon. What does that mean in relation to the annual commercial harvesting of mutton birds? To answer that, the Secretary of the Department of Natural Resources, Jason Jacoby, spoke to our morning's presenter, Leon Compton.
2: In terms of what happens if we were to have an outbreak in a shearwater colony, I suspect we would work with the Aboriginal community to put in place a temporary suspension on the taking of mutton birds so that we can all have time to understand what is the impact of that outbreak in that particular colony.
12: Yeah, Jason Jacoby, Secretary of the Department of Natural Resources, talking about the mutton bird situation. Now, coming up, we will take you to drone tech and some new tech for drones on farm, and also a unique solar farm, and Flinders Island too. Farmer on Flinders Island is also farming in Victoria as well, doing both. First up, the news headlines with Loretta Loberger.
6: Good afternoon, Tony. Four more cases of the deadly H5 strain of bird flu have been detected in Tasmania. Two silver gulls and two crested terns found at Currie on King Island have tested positive, taking the total number of confirmed cases to 10. The Royal Commission on Anti-Semitism and Social Cohesion has heard calls for an Australia First program designed to repair relations between the nation's Jewish and Palestinian communities. The Commission has heard from not-for-profit Rosanna, which is proposing a so-called constellation program that would bring together Jewish and Palestinian Australians along with members of the Lebanese and Syrian diasporas. The Australian Securities and Investments Commission is warning scammers are using a web of information to lure people into fake investment scams, including artificial intelligence deepfakes of celebrities and politicians. There were more than 19,000 scams last financial year, almost triple the number from the year before. And another earthquake has struck Indonesia's Flores region as rescuers continue to dig through the rubble caused by an earlier quake that killed more than 50 people. The new quake had a magnitude of 5.9 and hit at a depth of just 10 kilometres. More news at 1 o'clock.
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12: Now, across the country, roughly 10% of agricultural businesses are using drones to assist with their operation. Fergus Foles has developed an app which tracks local weather conditions and provides advice on when to spray crops. His drone spans several metres in wingspan. He says careful consideration has to be given to avoid spray drifting to neighbouring properties.
14: Taking off. What is happening, I guess, in more recent times is that drone manufacturers are recognising that there is a space, and even landholder producers perhaps, for these agricultural drones to come into the market and conduct land management operations. So the drone has a few functions in that it has a spraying payload, which is for the application of liquid chemical, and that could be from invasive weed management.
12: We'd spray drifting to neighbouring properties.
14: Taking off. What is happening, I guess, in more recent times is that drone manufacturers are recognising that there is a space, and even landholder producers perhaps, for these agricultural drones to

0: apply almost like a liquid chalk to greenhouses. Secondarily to that, there is a granular payload that can be attached to the drone that allows for the casting and spreading of things like snail bait or seed or granular fertilisers. Thirdly, the drone has a pick and carry or a slewing payload that allows for, well, exactly that, almost like a mobile crane, where the drone has the capacity to lift 80 kilos and move those objects around if needed.
1: And so it's used in coordination with the CropGun app. Can you give a really brief overview of what the app does and who it's targeted at?
0: The app is intended to streamline agricultural operations by user input metrics, where the app scans weather forecasts in the background and notifies the user when they can go and conduct a task. And the idea is that by using the app, it streamlines those tasks on site, where the user isn't constantly scanning and flicking through weather forecasts to look for the next opportunity.
1: You mentioned to me there's about 10 farmers using it, trialing it at the moment. What has the feedback been from them so far?
0: Yes, I mean, primarily the app is there literally for assistance with your weather forecast. Someone might be looking to conduct a drilling operation in the first week of spring. They're able to then upload all of the metrics and weather constraints and time needed to do that job. The app will then sit dormant in the background, and then at the nominal time before that date approaches, the app will start scanning and looking for those opportunities, and then the user will get a notification to start that job when that weather window arrives.
1: The drone is used for spraying. What kind of risks are there with wind pushing some of the sprays onto neighbouring properties? Is this something you're concerned about?
0: Oh, absolutely, yeah.
1: What kind of steps and measures are you taking to prevent that?
0: So for my operation specifically, leaning into CropGun 100%, I also have a mobile Kestrel weather station that alerts me when certain weather parameters exceed what might be on the label from an APVMA point of view. Also, there are things that you can do with the drone, whether it's height above target. So if it is getting a bit blowy, flying closer to the target, increasing your droplet size, rotating the operation tram lines around the, I guess, degrees of the compass, so you're minimising spray drift that way. You can also input larger or smaller boundary setbacks. So if there is a sensitive target nearby, you can actually tell the drone to fly further away from that target or that sensitive area if need be. The drone will spray from anywhere effectively, you know, 5 metre wide swath out to 12 metres wide. Height, again, depending on what you're applying, the typical height's about 3.5 metres to 4.5 metres above the target. In a compliance space, absolutely, in Tasmania, we have to have a commercial operator's licence. And then also a Department of Natural Resources spraying permit. And then further to that, in the commercial space, flying a drone in the size that I am, which is the medium class, you need to have a remote operator certificate, which is an endorsement issued by the Civil Aviation Safety Authority, which is CASA.
1: And just finally, those CASA regulations have changed. I believe it was in May this year. How have the changes affected you, if at all? Are you having to kind of adapt to them?
0: Yes and no. I feel that I probably have always been quite onerous in my approach to mitigating risk in how I approach my operations, and whether that is having larger buffers between, you know, sensitive areas or streamside reserves or people in the public.
2: That's Fergus Foles from Sky Apply speaking to reporter Ronnie Fletcher about his new Agri Drone Scheduler assistance. Now, managing farms on both Flinders Island and the mainland could be a logistical nightmare, but Mitchell Stackhouse says the system is a boost for his family's livestock business. About a year ago, Mitch moved from Babel Farm on Flinders Island to the backgrounding block in South Gippsland. Mitch says both properties have been having a cracking season.
3: Yeah, just managing the backgrounding and fattening side of the family business here in Yarram. Yeah, we send all our cattle and that over from Flinders over here to finish and send off feedlot at the end of the year. So yeah, been here a year and loving it so far.
4: Tell me about what it's like running the main farm on Flinders Island and then having other properties on the mainland.
3: It works out really well for us. It's can be difficult at times, logistics of it, but planning, all that goes into it, and

0: And yeah, we find out works really well. A lot more markets over here in Victoria for us to sell our cattle and that. So yeah, we find it's a really, really good beneficial thing for us.
1: How's the season going in Yarram at the moment? Have you had a bit of rain?
0: Yeah, no, it's going really well. Soil moisture's come up a bit from where it was. Was looking a little bit dry there for a while, but very happy with this rain we're getting at the moment. So yeah, things are ticking along really well. Yeah.
1: It's a bit of a miserable day. It's windy, it's raining, the rain's coming at us as we speak. Conditions like this also on Flinders Island, or they're a bit more mild?
0: Yeah, a bit more mild. We have been getting a pretty mild winter, but it's still soil moisture's still been really good, and we have been getting good consistent rain, which has kept us ticking along really well. So yeah, very happy with how the season's going over there.
1: And you're running sheep and cattle on Flinders Island?
0: Yeah, so we're probably 90% cattle at the moment, 10% sheep, so all Angus cattle, mostly breeding over there, then merino sheep.
1: How many sheep have you got?
0: Around 4,000. We've kind of been scaling back and bringing up the cattle numbers. But hopefully we're down to a core number of ewes, which we can scale up and down how we want, really. Yeah.
1: Why have you been scaling back the sheep operation a little bit?
0: It's mostly to do with the management of them. Can be difficult at times. So parents wanting to slow down a little bit more. So, and cattle prices have been really good. So it's easy to make that transition a little bit more, but sheep and cattle grazing together works really well for us on Flinders, and yeah, it's a really good way of managing pastures, worms, that kind of thing. So yeah.
1: Have you had any seasonal challenges on Flinders Island? The last couple of years it's been dry over on King Island. Has it been the same on Flinders?
0: Yeah, it did get dry there for a while. Yeah, this time last year. I think it was, but you know, you can't really complain too much. It's going really well now. Of course you're going to get the dry times, but you know, you're always going to get the rain coming, so it's real good.
1: And you've also been working at the Lee and Gather sale yards there in South Gippsland. How's that going?
0: Yeah, really good. Yeah, just a casual working for Elders there, so it's great to see other people's cattle and what's going on in the markets and who's selling what and who's doing what. So yeah, it's a good way to keep up with the information coming in.
1: How are things looking in the market in South Gippsland? How are buyers and sellers looking at the moment?
0: Yeah, really good. Yeah, we're coming off some really good prices at the moment. Hopefully it stays a little bit consistent. Where that prices goes, who knows, but yeah, if we can kind of stick around where we are till the end of the year, that'll be make things really good, make a lot of farmers happy. So, but I think yeah, we'll remain steady for the time being.
2: That's Mitchell Stackhouse, whose family has farms in South Gippsland and also on Flinders Island, speaking there with Fiona Broom.
3: Keeping you updated every day. 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
2: Let's take you now to the National Renewables and Ag Conference. A farming couple whose property is on Lake Cargellico on the mainland are working with an energy company to develop new ways of utilising solar panels on farm. Libby and Peter Skipworth told their story at the National Conference and spoke to our reporters Michael Condon and Emily Middleton.
4: So we've been really fortunate to work with Graphite Energy for a long time now. And because of that opportunity, we've been able to spot some potential to expand on their concept and look for opportunities both for the community and for us as farmers. Just what else can we do at that site? So looking to build on the opportunities there and create regenerative agricultural inputs and continue to support our community.
5: It's storing energy as well as regen farming. So how do you do one and then the other? You like maybe explain that, how that happens.
4: Okay, so Graphite Energy, their technology is a thermal energy storage technology, and that's evolved out of their initial solar technology. So we're now looking to put a PV system in there up to 5 megawatts, and then using that system to then power value add systems. We've been fortunate, Regional Development has supported us with some funding to develop a pilot plant to produce, we're planning to produce a protein meal and a fish emulsion, a biostimulant from carp, which is an invasive native species. Huge issue when you live in a lake and a waterway. So they're the kinds of things that we're trying to do, so leaning into the opportunities that arise in renewable energy.
5: And Peter, I might bring you in here. So what sort of farming, apart from the fish and the meal, what sort of other farming dovetails in with it as well?
6: Well, being a broadacre farmer and potential irrigation farmer, we want to look at can we on a smaller scale still farm. We're trying to develop an agrivoltaic system of our own. We've set up a small grid, which hasn't got solar panels on it, to do shading studies and that to see whether we could actually grow more rather than just graze sheep under low panels, whether we could lift them up into the agrivoltaic scenario and we could farm more broadacre style, get tractors under and do that sort of thing. And so this, once we do shading studies on what will grow under there or whether we can do aquaculture under them, or whether we do something like chickens or other stock. Mm. So rather than just sheep grazing alone, we're looking at whether we can get into more horticulture or something like that with the microclimate and everything that the solar panels will provide.
5: Libby, that has been the problem in some of these models, is that they say that it excludes certain types of agriculture, but then other people say, oh no, it doesn't, we can do it, we can do different things.
4: You can do almost anything under panels agriculture-wise. It really comes down to what the PV developers are willing to go with. For many of them, there's tight margins on smaller developments, and it's about risk. Because they don't understand the model, they're overly concerned about what the impacts of that operation might be under their panels. The modelling overseas shows that if you're growing something under the panels, it actually increases their efficiency, so they get more power out of the panels, particularly in these hotter areas, because when the panels get over a certain temperature, and I'm not sure what that is, but when they get over a certain temperature, they actually start reducing in their production. So agrivoltaics will actually contribute to the energy output as well as keeping the land in its productive use as farming.
7: Have you seen this be done before?
4: It's not being done a great deal in Australia. There's quite a number of small-scale projects around. There's various projects that have tried. I think there's some pears in Victoria. There's a few people trying grapes. But there's quite a bit of sheep grazing. There's a little bit of cattle under panels, but they have their own challenges, and anyone who's got Dorfus knows there's challenges there as well. So there's some small-scale trials going on. We're sort of talking at a much bigger scale, which is getting people to understand the scale and getting developers to come on board and contribute to that it's one of the challenges.
7: What are some of those other challenges that you have faced just trying to get this off the ground?
4: For us, we've been on a pretty steep learning curve. So in some of the projects, I mean, I've had to read the Fisheries Management Act. I'd never thought I'd have to read that as a broadacre farmer.
5: Oh, that'll be some light reading.
4: Yes. Yeah.
5: Bedtime reading, yeah.
4: So there's all sorts of things. We're on a really steep learning curve, and as most farmers would know, we already have to be across so many things. So we're just sort of adding to that too, just keep life simple and add another layer of complexity to it.
6: I think one of the biggest hurdles at this point in time is the guys to come on, you go to see them and they want to put in a solar PV. They want to do as cheap as possible to maximise their output. And when we say to them we want to add some extra to this infrastructure, they're very hesitant because that's adding to their bottom line. And trying to get them over the line and say, well, we think we can improve your bottom line in the summer, because I think it's mid-20s or somewhere there, solar panels will start to reduce, and out where we are it gets to 40 quite regularly. So I think that's the major hurdle at this stage, is getting a developer to understand that we're all for them to make a dollar. We just want to keep our dirt more productive rather than just have it pigeonholed into just running cheaper.
5: Does it have to be higher to grow things underneath? I mean, maybe, what are the practicalities of it?
4: There's certainly got to be much higher if you're looking at using machinery underneath, and depending on what your operation is, we'll have to look at the scale of the machinery and some of the other opportunities that potentially are there with robotics and those sorts of things. They're a whole new field for us as well, but whether there's some small scale robotics that would be useful underneath them and how we actually manage that. So getting your trades, your skills, those sorts of things in is a big challenge. We're considered an outer regional area. Mm. And we often don't get the attention that we deserve as a place that could generate opportunities for people to try things versus too hard to get there.
5: What are you growing now and what are you thinking about growing?
6: Well, currently we aren't growing anything. We're setting up for our shade study under our agriculture.
5: You've got sheep, is that right?
6: Sorry?
5: You've got sheep.
6: Oh, on our farm, yeah, we run sheep. Yeah, we do all the cereal cropping and run cattle and try everything.
5: Yep.
6: But in the agrivoltaic space, we'll set up a shade and study, and we'll just probably go into some, you know, pumpkins, some spring sort of stuff. We'll sort of shotgun that and put a lot of stuff in to see what reacts under the shading study to see what grows best and all that, and what width we need our panels apart for light inception.
5: So do you have to pay for that, the study, or is the company paying?
4: No, we've got a really strong team that we're working with, and one of our team members is Emma Aleph, who was the 2021 Young Farmer of the Year and also a principal at Summit Ag, which is a large agronomy firm in southern New South Wales. We've got an aquatic ecologist, Dr. Adam Kersey, who Dr. Fish, as he's better known, so us. And we've been mentored by Graphite Energy CEO as well. So we're really fortunate in the team that we've been able to put together. And they're all a bit irreverent, so they all like thinking a little bit outside the box, which is lovely.
2: It's Farmers Libby and Peter Skipworth from Lake Cardjellico talking to Michael Condon and Emily Middleton about solar panels on farm and experimenting. Libby was a speaker at the National Renewables in Ag Conference in Orange recently. We'll talk about whip making in just a moment.
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2: Now, I'm sure you're all familiar with this particular sound. Yeah, from cattle camps to stock routes, the crack of a stock whip has echoed across the Australian outback for generations. But those stock whips take a lot of work to make, and the craftspeople who know every millimetre of a good whip are becoming increasingly rare. A man who learned his craft under R.M. Williams himself is determined to keep the craft alive. He's travelling the country to teach a new generation the art of leather plating in the hope one of Australia's oldest bush trades does not disappear. Amy Mitchell has more.
11: But I think I've nearly, you know, watched it.
12: The conversations ebb and flow at the Bloomsbury Soldiers Memorial Hall.
11: Yeah, I'm having trouble getting around this corner. Can I chop it off?
12: Yeah. A group of women have traded the hustle and bustle of family and farm for an artisan's workshop, where sharp knives, leather gauges, and the sheets of finely cut kangaroo skin are the focus, as they learn to make one of Australia's most iconic bush tools, the stock whip.
13: We talk about the tools and the leather and how to select skins, and then I show them how to cut out, and then they're all cutting out their own because that's the only way they'll learn. And then we start to put them together, as you can see. Jane over here, she's already plaiting. Some of the others they've plaited, so we'll just keep them going and hopefully we'll get finished by tomorrow night.
12: Standing among them is master leather plaiter Bill Webb.
13: Well, you really, all you need is a sharp knife, and I've got some special gauges here made out of dolly pegs, and they're all interchangeable. And we do have some special tools, like this is a whip cutter. If you can see, the fence is movable, so you can adjust the width on it. Then we have what we call a lace cutter, and something we call a fid for poking through, you know, back plaiting leather or poking through making knots. And that's about all there is in a really sharp knife.
12: He is regarded as one of the country's finest craftsmen. His work has travelled to Brazil, England, Italy and the United States. He has won multiple Dame Mary Durack Awards, which for Bill are regarded as the Melbourne Cup of the plaiting world. But ask him what he's most proudest of, he talks about teaching.
13: You know, my sort of, I don't know what your aim or mission in life is, to try and keep the art form of leather plaiting alive. And that was RM's dream, that someone would keep it alive.
12: Long before Bill became the teacher, he was simply Boy. It was the nickname given to him by legendary bushman Reginald Murray Williams, famously known today as R.M. Williams. The pair first met when Bill was a teenager, spending school holidays mustering on neighbouring properties. His payment wasn't money. It was 2 weeks learning beside the man whose name would become synonymous with Australian bush culture.
13: He was such a generous man. If you were feeding him, he'd give you the shirt off his back.
12: R.M. also demanded perfection. A piece that looked finished to everyone else often wasn't finished to him.
8: He'd look at it and say, you can do better than that, start again.
12: More than half a century later, Bill still hears RM's words every time he starts a new piece.
8: He's just always saying, you know, try and make the next one better than the last one and be the best that you can be.
12: Around the Bloomsbury Hall, the ladies are starting to understand why. Making a whip involves focus and steady movements to perfect not just what is seen on the outside, but also to establish the foundations and finally the finishings on the inside too. Bill believes 70% of the job happens before the first strand is ever plaited.
8: It's all preparation. You've got to, you know, you've got to cut your strands evenly, get them and stretch them all and trim them all and bevel them all to make them so they all sit in nice and snug together. If you get your preparation right and get it carefully done, then everything will usually fall into place.
2: Yeah, whip maker Bill talking to Amy Mitchell about making those whips. The whips are cracking. Joel Reinberger, I used to own a whip.
10: I didn't know what that story was about. I thought he was talking about manscaping there. Twining it together and cutting them off the right length. Did you own a whip? What sort of whip did you own? I did.
2: Yeah, just a normal whip, stock whip. Used to go out and crack it. Yeah. Learned how to after injuring myself several times.
10: Well, yeah, look, when I was a kid, our neighbour across the road had one, and if dogs came into his yard to bother his cats, he would come out and crack the whip at the dogs. And he let me have a go at it one day. Taught me nothing, but just let me pick it up. And I did what everyone does, which is when you know nothing, is try and crack it like a whip on the TV, where you throw it backwards and then forwards, and you get it in a mighty crack. But it happens on the skin of your back. Just whipped myself on the back with the tip of the... Tony, it absolutely killed me.
2: I know. Spin it around above your head.
10: Spin it the other way. I know now. But yeah, I whipped myself bad the first time I tried using a whip. It was an absolute shocker.
2: I could never convince anyone to put a cigarette or something. Or
10: the cigarette paper in the mouth.
2: They'd all go, no, I'm not doing it. I wasn't that good. Anyway.
10: Now, Tony, today I want people to make me feel better by telling me
2: What's wrong? That
10: they've had a worse kitchen disaster than I had last night.
2: What did you do?
10: Look, the cupboards where all of the cans and cups and stuff, noodles and whatever are stored in my house is open.
2: Yep.
10: It's a big open shelf. Most of my shelving is open. It's just the way my little cottage was made, and we've never kind of changed the kitchen layout. And I just finished making this brilliant pasta sauce with like a stupidly expensive chorizo my wife had bought from the markets. It was stupid until the moment I tasted it when I went, that is the best value for money chorizo I've ever had. Unbelievably good.
2: Yeah.
10: A chorizo and bacon and chili, and it's this incredible pasta sauce. Pan is brimming. We've got enough for tonight and tomorrow, and we'll put some away for a future day when we don't want to cook. Just brilliant, just perfect. And then a packet of noodles from like way up on a top shelf. And it's one of those wet noodle packets where it's already you just need to heat it. It doesn't need to be cooked. And so it's heavy and damp and dense. And it just topples down and just goes bam, right into the middle of the giant pan of pasta sauce and sprayed the whole kitchen. And of course, as I said, everything's open. So all the cups are covered in it. All the stuff in the pantry is covered in it. It's on the roof, Tony. It is splashed up to the roof and the far wall. I have chili in my eye just everywhere. And we had to move the stove to get all the pasta sauce off the floor. And it was just like, I didn't even do it, Tony. I didn't do it. A poltergeist came in and whipped it off the shelf. So please make me feel better. Have you made a bigger mess in the kitchen than I made? Has something exploded for you? Have you dropped something enormous? Have you sprayed the whole house with beer? I want to hear about your kitchen disasters on Afternoons Today.
2: Okay, all with Joel on the radio from 1:30. Good on you, Joel.
10: Thank you, mate.
2: Now, put a podcast of today's Country Hour up for you. 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
18: afternoon, Guy Stainer with ABC News. The Sydney Swans have confirmed several players were involved in an alleged incident in Melbourne in the early hours of this morning. Victoria Police is investigating a report of a sexual assault at a hotel in East Melbourne and say an investigation into the incident remains ongoing. The Swans say they've notified the AFL and relevant authorities and can't provide further comment at this stage. It follows Sydney's win over Essendon at the MCG last night. Northern Territory police have allegedly been targeted with weapons during a violent clash with community members in the remote town of Wadair over the weekend. Olivana Lathouris reports.
19: Police say they spotted a large group of men armed with weapons moving through bushland toward the community yesterday afternoon. It's alleged the men began throwing rocks and window louvers at police as they attempted to stop the group approaching homes. One person, armed with a compound bow, allegedly fired an arrow at police, striking a police car. Police have condemned the violence and said those responsible for criminal behaviour will be identified, investigated and charged.
18: Four more cases of the deadly H5 strain of bird flu have been detected in Tasmania. Two silver gulls and two crested terns found at Curry on King Island have tested positive. It takes the state's total number of confirmed cases to 10 after the first case, a brown skua, was discovered on Thursday. Incident controller for the Department of Natural Resources and Environment, Wes Ford, says more birds are also being tested.
20: We have at the moment three other samples that are deemed to be lower priority in the laboratory. But what happens, this is a daily activity. You know, we'll get somewhere between 2 and 3 and 5 birds into the lab each day.
18: Overseas, and Israel's Minister for National Security has publicly advocated killing 30 to 40 people in Gaza each night. Itamar Ben-Gvir made the comments on a podcast as senior members of the Trump administration backed Board of Peace in Egypt in a bid to revive the Gaza peace process. In the past, similar statements by the minister and other Israeli officials were widely condemned and many have been presented to the UN's World Court as evidence of genocidal intent. Israel denies it has committed genocide in Gaza. Meanwhile, the Royal Commission on Anti-Semitism and Social Cohesion has heard calls for an Australia First program designed to repair relations between the nation's Jewish and Palestinian communities. Gavin Coote reports.
21: The Commission is examining ways to improve social cohesion and has heard evidence from not-for-profit Rosanna. It's proposing a so-called Constellation program, which would bring together Jewish and Palestinian Australians, along with members of the Lebanese and Syrian diasporas. Rosanna Australia CEO Panos Mazouras says a pilot would involve 18 months of dialogue and building partnerships with the aim of bridging a widening gap.
22: This is possible and this is the time to do it now. The risk is bigger if we don't do it.
21: The organisation is already training Palestinian and Israeli health workers in Australian hospitals.
18: The Federal Treasurer has hit out at calls from One Nation for a rethink of the country's superannuation system. The minor party has suggested it should be easier for Australians to access their retirement savings when they're facing financial difficulties. But Jim Chalmers says there are already measures in place for those in hardship to tap into their super.
23: But for good reason, those arrangements are limited. And those arrangements are very focused. And that has been the case for some time now.
18: Australian supermarkets are trialling AI facial recognition systems to monitor customers in stores. Coles and Woolworths have rolled out several measures in recent months, including security gates at exits and cameras monitoring the bagging area. Consumer privacy advocates are concerned by the AI facial recognition trials, while the supermarkets say the tool could help keep staff and customers safe. Chandi Gupta is the Deputy CEO and Digital Policy Director at the Consumer Policy Research Centre and says safety and respecting someone's privacy can coexist.
24: It's really about what obligations are being put on businesses to ensure that they are taking all measures of how information is collected, what they're doing with our data and how then they're sharing it to other entities.
18: To Tasmania's weather, light winds tending northeasterly during the day. It's currently 12 in Burnie, 14 in Hobart and Devonport, 16 in Launceston.
0: G'day, welcome to a new week and welcome to the world today. I'm Andy Park, coming to you from Gadigal Land in Sydney. Nice to be with you. This Monday, backlash over the National Gun Buyback Scheme. And brazen thieves make off with precious art, prompting questions about security in regional European galleries.
1: This is more than a loss. It is a disaster, because Messina without Antonello is deprived of the very essence of the greatest artist of the European Renaissance. The police will be taking action at an international level and will give these thieves no respite.
0: That story shortly. First, though, debate over Australia's migration intake continues this week with a fight over who should go and who should stay. National Senator Bridget McKenzie has slammed a federal government decision to slow the processing of working holiday visas, suggesting instead that Labor needs to wind back the numbers of international students in the country. As the government prepares for an overhaul of migration policy, the coalition is continuing work on its plan to link the number of migrants to the number of new houses built. Bridget Fitzgerald has the details.
5: If you ask anyone in the horticulture sector, they'll tell you that without backpackers, food production in Australia would virtually grind to a halt.
6: They're essential to keeping the price of fresh fruits, vegetables and nuts in our supermarkets low. They are not driving up the cost of living. They are not contributing to the housing crisis.
5: Richard Shannon is the executive officer of the National Farmers Federation Horticulture Council. Each year, thousands of working holiday visas are granted to travellers, allowing them to extend their stay in Australia in exchange for short-term work, usually things like seasonal fruit and vegetable picking. Over the weekend, Home Affairs Minister Tony Burke confirmed the government is slowing down its processing of that visa class. Richard Shannon says industry wasn't consulted.
6: It is concerning, troubling even, for many horticultural businesses around the country to learn the government is throttling backpacker visas at this time without any clear or detailed understanding of what effect that might have on seasonal labour availability, what that might have on the viability of farm operations in Australia and our competitiveness in export markets, but perhaps more importantly for your listeners, what effect that might have on the price of fresh produce in the supermarket aisle.
5: National's frontbencher Senator Bridget McKenzie criticised the move, pointing the finger at another group she thinks should be targeted instead.
7: They're going after the very visa class that actually helps people out in the regions with our agriculture and our hospitality businesses stay afloat. The real issue, I would argue, is international student numbers, those who are gaming our visa system. We've got 3 million people on a variety of temporary visa classes.
5: Labor's attempt to quietly reduce the number of visas for backpackers comes as it prepares to cut migration numbers more broadly. There appears to be internal ructions over the government's migration policy. Earlier this month, Tony Burke postponed a National Press Club appearance where he was expected to reveal Labor's plan. One Nation supports significant cuts to migration, with Pauline Hanson saying earlier this month she doesn't care what that means for business. The coalition is working on a policy that seeks to tie the number of new arrivals with the number of houses being built. Angus Taylor is the opposition leader.
25: We will cap migration numbers based on housing supply. Sadly, we're seeing housing supply in freefall. Labor's missed its housing targets. We're getting about 170,000 and they're targeting well over 200,000. We're not even getting close to their targets. The country's not even getting close to their targets.
5: Professor Robert Brunig is the director of the Tax and Transfer Policy Institute at the Australian National University. He says solving the housing crisis isn't that simple.
26: This is a kind of nuanced question. You know, if I hold everything constant and I add an extra migrant, then there's an increase in demand. But I'm not holding everything else constant. I've got, you know, migrants are coming in, they're working in construction, they're helping to solve the supply problem.
5: Professor Robert Brunig agrees Australians' migration policy should be changed, and that could include international students.
26: So 15 years ago, students would come, they would do their degree, they would go back home. Now students are coming and they're staying a lot longer. If we're not comfortable with that, then I think rather than limiting students on the intake, is basically allowing students to stay here less long after they finish. So I think you want to think about this not just in terms of the number of students, But you want to think about what are the work rights that we give those students after they finish.
5: But he says the best way to boost the economy overall is to make sure the occupations list Australia is trying to fill with skilled migrants is up to date and that salary is appropriate.
26: And really what we would like to do is have a migration program where we're having the most productive migrants and those who are contributing the most to Australia. And it turns out that just measuring people's salary is actually a really good way to do that. People that make high salaries are contributing a lot to Australia. They have high productivity. We think wage is related to productivity. And those people also generally integrate well in society.
0: That's Professor Robert Brunig from the ANU, Bridget Fitzgerald, reporting there. The political backlash over a national gun buyback scheme is heating up today after New South Wales announced it will become the first state to commence a buyback 8 months on from the Bondi terror attack. More than a quarter of a million guns will be taken out of circulation under the scheme, which gets underway in November. The timing coincides with the 35th anniversary of the Strathfield Plaza massacre in Sydney today, where seven people were tragically murdered. Tanya Dendrinos has the story.
3: Tonight, the full story of terror and heroism emerges from Strathfield.
4: And the Strathfield Massacre Inquest today heard strong views on guns and television violence.
8: The important thing to remember is that a choice has to be made. You can either have a higher level of gun ownership or a lower level of homicide, but you can't have both.
3: It's been 35 years since the Strathfield Plaza Massacre, a memorial event honouring the seven victims who were murdered on the 17th of August 1991, was held this morning. Those killings, along with the Port Arthur massacre, sparked debate over gun ownership, and three decades on, it's one that's still raging. Yesterday, New South Wales Premier Chris Minns and Prime Minister Anthony Albanese formally announced New South Wales will be the first state to participate in a national gun buyback scheme announced in the wake of the Bondi terror attack.
9: There are more guns in Australia today than there were at the time of dealing with the Port Arthur gun buyback that occurred under the Howard government. This is about strengthening Australia's gun laws and keeping our communities safer.
3: It's expected to cost hundreds of millions of dollars, with a bill to be split 50-50 by the state and Commonwealth. New South Wales tightened its gun laws following December's attack on Sydney's Jewish community. As part of the buyback, compensation will be offered for eligible firearms affected by the limits and classification changes. Daniel Mookie is the New South Wales Treasurer.
11: What the buyback is there for is in place to ensure that people whose guns were legal last year but now are not in accordance with the law, are compensated for that change. The need to compensate gun owners who found themselves owning guns in excess of the allowable cap, I think, is necessary.
3: The Nationals are campaigning against the scheme. Bridget McKenzie is the National Senate Leader.
7: There seems to be this assumption that less lawfully purchased, lawfully housed, lawfully used firearms means Australians are safer, and that's actually a false argument.
3: But in 1996, that was the argument used by then Prime Minister John Howard and his deputy, Nationals leader Tim Fischer, in the wake of Port Arthur.
7: We didn't have a licensing regime as we do now. We didn't require firearms to be licensed to the individual, for that individual to have to be regularly re-licensing themselves, housing firearms in safes, etc. So it is a fundamentally different environment now, post-Port Arthur National Firearms Agreement.
3: Roy Butler is the independent member for Barwon. The Northwest Rural Electorate is the largest in New South Wales, covering 44% of the state.
12: The idea that taking firearms away from law-abiding people, farmers, sporting shooters, target shooters, that somehow that's going to stop terrorism or impact terrorism and extremism and radicalisation is nuts.
3: There's also been backlash over the compensation the scheme will offer. Phase one, which begins in November, offers fixed price payments of up to $1,000. That cap will rise to $10,000 next year for guns with a higher value. Mark Banasiak is a Shooters, Fishers and Farmers MP in New South Wales. He argues the government should pay fair market value for all guns as the bare minimum.
13: Pretty disgusted, actually. It's an act of bastardry by this government. We've been talking to them for months and months about what the buyback will look like. putting the case forward for our constituents, putting the case forward for industry, and it's been totally ignored. They effectively are stiffing licensed firearm holders.
3: This was, of course, supposed to be a national buyback scheme, but so far only New South Wales has formally signed up.
0: Tanya Dendrinos there. Andy Park with you. 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Just search for The World Today. Overseas now, and US President Donald Trump has ordered the Pentagon to scale back joint exercises with South Korea, citing in a post on Truth Social his very good relationship with North Korea's Kim Jong-un, the cost of such exercises, and South Korea's recent refusal to support the US in Iran. US and South Korean forces were expected to practice joint operations in complex scenarios, including a live fire exercise. Tom Corbin is a research fellow at the United States Studies Center at the University of Sydney and joins me for more. Tom, is President Trump's retribution for South Korea not helping with Iran, or is it his hubris in believing he's got a stronger relationship with Kim Jong-un so he doesn't need South Korea just so much? What is the status quo between the trio of North Korea, South Korea and the US right now?
2: I mean, my first response to that would be neither of those things are mutually exclusive. They can both be true at the same time. And that's kind of suggestive that, you know, there is a broader context here for US ROK and for US North Korea relations at the moment. Look, in the case of the US South Korea relationship, it's obviously not the first time that Donald Trump or the Trump administration have used reductions in US participation in military exercises or canceled exercises outright, as in the past, to signal political displeasure with Seoul or to make a diplomatic overture to North Korea. But I think in the case of South Korea, US relations at the moment, there's a couple of other things going on. There's obviously the Iran piece, which you alluded to, though I would be careful to reading anything into a presidential tweet without a hefty grain of salt as far as reading actual US policy is concerned. But in the US-RK alliance at the moment, there's a broader recalibration effort underway. Basically, the US wants South Korea to play a wider regional role, i.e. beyond the Korean Peninsula, which is something that Seoul has traditionally been reticent to do. But I think the other big thing here that's not really mentioned in Donald Trump's tweeting as of yet is the context of the US-RK trade relationship. The Trump administration is quite unhappy with South Korea at the moment because it, in the Trump administration's view, has failed to deliver on its pledges made in November 2025 to make some $350 billion US investment in strategic sectors in the United States, including shipbuilding. So this latest barb at South Korea, I guess, is occurring in that broader context, and I think that's important to note. Just on the North Korea piece quickly, look, the president said in his tweet that North Korea has been, quote, unthreatening and respectful, unquote, while he's been in the White House. You know, that may be true at the very top political level between the two leaders, but I'm afraid it really doesn't stack up as a claim against reality. The thing about North Korea's behavior over time, for those of us who watch North Korea, is that it doesn't really change all that much. And if anything, it's become more adventurous or disruptive in the last couple of years. And I'll give you kind of two examples of what that looks like right now. The first is that there was a ballistic missile test, again, just over the weekend, into the Sea of Japan. It's the same sort of missile that North Korea is providing to Russia in support of its war against Ukraine. And the second data point would be that Ukraine's President Volodymyr Zelensky has said in recent days that North Korea has sent another 50,000 troops, or up to 50,000 troops, rather, to fight for Russia in its war against Ukraine. So the president's claim that North Korea is unthreatening and respectful, you know, might stack up at the presidential bilateral level, but really doesn't reflect North Korea's actual behavior and practice.
0: The other big question here, as some have posited, is that perhaps the US is overcommitted in the Middle East and is stretched too thin. What do you think of that question?
2: It's a question that you can kind of divorce from this US-South Korea question. But look, the level of commitment of US forces to the contingency in the Strait of Hormuz with Iran, it's certainly not optimal from a US global priorities perspective. It doesn't really line up with what their national defense strategy documents have said in the last 10 to 20 years, let alone this particular administration. And I think kind of the key data point there that you see floating around in the media is the sheer volume of precision munitions that the US has had to use to make quite limited political and operational gains in the war with Iran. And the cost of that is going to be felt in Asia, I think, because it's greatly reduced and in some cases emptied stockpiles of precision munitions or missile interceptors that the US would need to deter, let alone to fight in a major conflict elsewhere in the world, including in our region, in Asia. Now, the US is taking steps in its defense industrial base context to try and ramp up production. In some cases, it's looking to

0: triple or quadruple production for some of those key munitions. The problem there is that, one, the US doesn't currently have the money appropriated to pay for the contracts to triple or quadruple those munition stocks. And the second one is that it takes somewhere between 2 to 3 years to build and to certify a new missile factory if you're moving at breakneck speed. So what that kind of means is that it's hard to see an industrial fix to the industrial production problems that the US now has in a military respect, not just in the Middle East, but in Asia. And that kind of puts a new level of premium on having, you know, coherent military cooperation with your allies in Asia in particular. And so moves to kind of reduce US participation in military exercises, it's not really an ideal move in that broader context.
1: Well, I have to leave it there. Tom Corbin is a research fellow at the United States Studies Center. Appreciate your time. Thank you.
0: Thank you, Andy.
1: Rescue efforts are continuing in Indonesia after a magnitude 7.7 earthquake struck the island of Flores on Saturday. More than 50 have died so far, with hundreds of homes damaged by the quake and subsequent landslides, while thousands of evacuees are still waiting for help. Diana Damjanovic has the latest.
2: The powerful earthquake struck while many Flores residents were sleeping. Speaking from a hospital bed, this woman says she was lucky to survive.
3: When it shook, I felt I was spinning. I didn't have the chance to get up. Just as I was about to get up, rocks fell on me, on my head, my legs. I had my two kids with me, and we were all buried under rubble. We were then evacuated by someone.
2: The magnitude 7.7 tremor struck off the Indonesian island just before 5 a.m. on Saturday morning. In the chaos, dozens were killed and many more injured, while thousands of homes were damaged. Residents across the region, like this older man, fled to higher ground, fearing a tsunami.
4: No, we haven't gone home. We just check on our house from time to time. But we came here only with the clothes on our backs and bits of food so we can still eat.
2: Now, camping on an open field with only a tarpaulin sheet for cover. He's yet to receive any aid and is disappointed with local authorities.
4: We're camping under a tree, so we need more tarpaulin sheets, clean drinking water, food, children's supplies. We can't have them getting sick. I just want to know if we're supposed to stay in camps like these or if the government has better plans.
2: Across Flores, rescuers have been desperately looking for anyone buried beneath the debris. The island is popular among tourists for its scenic landscapes and unspoiled beaches. It's now an emergency zone, with nearly 1,000 aftershocks recorded. Francisco Fernando from World Vision in Indonesia says the roads into villages are slowly being cleared.
5: There are some challenges remain. A lot of people in the camps and the needs for shelter is still there because of the roadblock, landslide from the earthquake. But it is improving because the clearance effort is underway right now.
2: The island is located in a renowned earthquake hotspot called the Pacific Ring of Fire. Back in 1992, Flores was struck by a magnitude 7.7 earthquake that triggered a tsunami and killed about 2,500 people. As rescue efforts continue following the latest disaster, Francisco Fernando says there's a big cleanup job ahead.
5: There are public spaces, public facilities like hospitals and some health centres that are also damaged. There are people and patients are being laid outside the hospitals. So that might be challenges that are coming in the few months or so.
1: Francisco Fernando there from the World Vision Indonesia, ending that report by Diana Damjanovic. Europe's wonderful museums and art galleries have long been an essential stop for Aussies planning their overseas jaunts. Perhaps you've been to a few of them yourself. But is the day approaching when it will no longer be possible for travellers to get a glimpse of some of the world's most important and valuable artworks? The latest theft of four paintings by one Renaissance master has focused attention again on the vulnerability of artworks valued in the millions, the ones that are often displayed in regional galleries that provide increasingly irresistible temptations for criminals. Nick Grimm has the story.
6: Like something from a movie, they say, the people of Messina in Sicily shocked to discover that while they celebrated the Ferragosto national holiday on Saturday night, Thieves stole into the Museo Regionale di Messina. The theft occurred while the museum's alarm and security systems were fully operative and the guards were on duty, says the museum director Marissa Mercurio. Once inside, the thieves helped themselves to four valuable works by the city's namesake Antonello da Messina, including three of the five surviving panels of the Politico di San Gregorio altarpiece, created by the artist in 1473. Bizarrely, two additional panels were left leaning against a fence outside the museum. And in a city where he's regarded as the best of the Renaissance masters, authorities call the news a blow to the heart. Enzo Caruso is Messina's local councillor in charge of culture and tourism.
7: This is more than a loss. It is a disaster, because Messina, without Antonello, is deprived of the very essence of the greatest artist of the European Renaissance. We hope that these works may return to their rightful home as soon as possible, because the police will be taking action at an international level and will give these thieves no respite.
6: It's believed the thieves might have been motivated by the sale earlier this year of another of the artist's works for more than $21 million.
7: The ministry's latest acquisition, a small work by Antonello, has clearly made headlines, particularly among art thieves, and has driven up the market value of this major artist.
6: Works by Europe's great masters are becoming increasingly vulnerable to art thieves, but once stolen, they can be harder for criminals to offload. On Friday, Italian police recovered three paintings by Impressionist Paul Cézanne, Pierre-Auguste Renoir and Henri Matisse, stolen in March from a private museum near the northern city of Parma. CCTV footage showed the thieves had taken less than 3 minutes to enter through a window, then seized the works valued at around $15 million. And perhaps most notable among the recent spate of museum thefts, the haul of close to $160 million worth of French crown jewels from the Louvre in Paris last year.
5: This is, of course, devastating. It's a big loss for the art world and for anyone interested in Renaissance art.
6: Andrea Schlonhardt is a professor of criminal law at the University of Queensland and a convener of the Transnational Organised Crime Program. As he points out, stealing works like Messina's is invariably easier than selling them on for a profit.
5: Look, and this is what makes this case really interesting but also particularly puzzling. I mean, this San Gregorio polyptych is very well known, and so is the artist Antonella di Messina. This is early Italian Renaissance. This is one of the masterpieces of this museum and has been there for a very long time, has survived earthquakes and whatnot. So you can see on the one hand why someone would love the painting, and you can see sort of the value that's attached to that. But what on earth are you going to do with that? You know, selling this on the open market is absolutely impossible. This will be in the art loss register. Any gallerist, any dealer in the world will recognize this and will not be willing to sell that and will report this to the police. So is it a commission theft that some particular person says, I want this piece for my collection, this is never going to see the public again? Or is it something else? I mean, this is what we don't know.
6: Are we going to reach the point then perhaps where it no longer becomes viable for these major artworks to be kept on public display? Will they increasingly disappear inside locked vaults to protect them from thieves, or just end up in the hands of the people who've stolen them?
5: Look, I hope not. I hope that's not the answer, that, you know, all the big pieces of art are going to be locked away and we only see, you know, images or artificial recreations. I mean, let's be honest, the history of art theft, you know, is centuries old, if not older than that, and this will always happen. And as this case shows, no matter how tight your security, people will find loopholes. So I guess, and that's not a satisfying answer to your question, there is a certain risk that we got to live with. And of course, the museums make money from those masterpieces. That's why people travel to Messina, pay the entrance fee to the museum. And if that piece wasn't there, people wouldn't come anymore.
1: That's Andreas Schlonhardt from the University of Queensland, ending that report by Nick Grimm. And that's all from the World Today team this Monday. Thanks for your company. Hope you can join me at the same time tomorrow. I'm Andy Park. Have a great afternoon.
8: Alan Jones was a broadcasting powerhouse. Now he's in court fighting charges of indecent assault and sexual touching.
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12: A very good afternoon to you. And today I would like you to help me feel better about what happened at my house last night by telling me when something worse happened at yours. So I've been cooking up a big pan of matriciana. So a pasta with a tomato sauce, bacon, chorizo, chili. And a big pan because I'm making enough for like the night and the next day's lunches and maybe some to put away for a future night when we can't be bothered cooking. And it's just ready. You know, I've caramelized onions, I've chopped chili, I've done the whole thing. It's just ready, this bubbling pan. And my kitchen, the shelving is all open, is the way it works in my kitchen. It's just bare shelves. There's no doors in front of them. And an item from a high shelf, a packet of wet noodles, like pre-cooked noodles, dense, wet, floppy, just came off the high shelf and just blam, lands in the middle of the sauce. And it just goes everywhere. It is on the walls. It is all over all of the ingredients, all the sauces and the pepper and spices and stuff in the cupboard are covered in it. There is a spray of it on the roof. There's a spray of it right up and down my body, and I've got chili in my eye. And so just, and we spent half an hour cleaning the roof, had to pull the stove out from where it normally sits to the end of its cord to get the piles of pasta sauce along the bottom there. So it was just disgusting. And it was one of those things that I made a noise when it happened that both my wife and my son ran in thinking that I'd been badly hurt. I just got, no. I was just so annoyed by it, just everywhere. So I would like to hear your cooking disaster, please. When did it go really bad for you? Please help me out. Give me a call, 1-300-222-936. Let me know when things have made a real mess at your house. David sent us a text saying there's an incident with multiple emergency services on the scene of an accident on the end of the slip lane of Devonport Road and Sprayton Road with diversions in place. Thank you, David. TAS police say there's been a two-vehicle crash there, intersection of Devonport Road and Mersey Main Road at Quiba. The road is partially blocked for eastbound traffic. You're going to have to avoid that area until the scene is cleared. No serious injuries reported, but certainly the traffic is getting very slow around that area there. Do take care if you're going to be passing through there. Coming up on the program today, as well as your stories about kitchen disasters, which I'm really looking forward to. I want to hear about someone who's had a worse disaster than me. We're going to be playing postcode bingo. That's going to be taking us to Stoner. Only 41 people there. So hard to get a full program of people there, but we will do our damnedest for that. We've also got Wildlife Talkback coming up. Dr. Sally Bryant's going to be with us to take your questions and thoughts and comments about the world of wildlife. First, though, we're having another musical anniversary with musician Matt Satori. We've been counting back by tens, all the years ending in six. I know you've enjoyed the nostalgia part of this, going back to the 60s and the 70s, but we're getting to the nearer years now, only going back 20 years today. So what was good on the radio in 2006? Matt Satori, g'day. How you doing?
13: I'm doing well. I guess for people of a certain generation, nothing was good after 1986.
12: Yeah.
13: You know, for my knowledge of music, obviously ABC's musical expert, but that's up to the year 1986. And beyond that, you know, I'm a little hazy and I'm just thinking, wow, what has been going on for the last 40 years? It's been a real education.
12: Look, 2006, that's probably about when, because I've worked in radio for a long time. And so I did keep current for quite a few years when I was working in commercial radio, you are by necessity, just because you're surrounded by new music all the time. But when I came across to the ABC, you know, 20-ish years ago, that's kind of when I stopped learning by default, and, you know, I was past the age where you're desperately looking for new music. In fact, I look for new music more now than I was doing 20 years ago. But, yeah, 2006, there's enough on there that I, you know, looking through the charts, I went, oh, I love that song. I love that song.
13: Oh,
12: I
13: look,
12: love
13: if
12: that
13: this
12: song.
13: Were a compilation, it'd be called It's Not As Bad As You Think. So there's a few gems. Every, you know, if you look hard enough, you find some good stuff. And it's far enough in the past that I'm a little bit nostalgic.
12: Yeah.
13: You know, I think about a few of the things that were going on at the time, you know.
12: So what was the vibe musically of 2006?
13: Well, I think for a lot of...
12: In fact, I look for new music more now than I was doing 20 years ago. But yeah, 2006, there's enough on there that I, you know, looking through the charts, I went, oh, I love that song. I love that song.
13: Oh,
12: I love
13: look,
12: that
13: if this
12: song.
13: Were a compilation, it'd be called It's Not As Bad As You Think. So there's a few gems. Every, you know, if you look hard enough, you find some good

0: But I don't think there's a single defining feature. And I think the fact that, you know, the Rolling Stones are the biggest grossing live act at the time, and Madonna, and then the Red Hot Chili Peppers are in the charts. Emo music is bigger than ever. So it's a really, really mixed bag. I think the internet has just taken hold, and we just don't have this common unifying youth culture.
1: Yeah, because it used to be, you know, Countdown for people of our age, Matt. Countdown was the thing. Mm. Or, you know, there were various, you know, similar radio shows, you know, your Hot 30 Countdown types of programs, and everyone would listen to that, and you would have that common musical language. It just splintered around this time, didn't it?
0: No, and nothing ever quite gets hold of the zeitgeist in the same way ever since. And even someone like Taylor Swift, who becomes an absolute superstar, she's huge to her fans, but if you're not a teenage girl or a woman aged between 16 and 36, can you name three Taylor Swift songs? Yet she's the biggest star on earth at the moment. So I just think things don't quite grab everybody, but people like what they like.
1: Yeah, yeah. All right. Now, we're going to start with Gnarls Barkley, which was probably the tune of the year. Not necessarily the highest selling tune of the year, but it probably was the tune of the year, wasn't it? The Crazy by Gnarls Barkley.
0: Oh, and it's a fantastic song. And look, no argument from me. I thought I'd be here just to be the old man yelling at a cloud, very confused, complaining and whinging that it wasn't as good as it was in my day. But that's not the case with this song. This is fantastic. And it's an interesting name, Gnarls Barkley. So, of course, I just assume that's a guy called Gnarls, but they're actually a musical duo consisting of the very famous producer Danger Mouse and CeeLo Green, or Thomas to his mum. And they're a musical duo, and they were all over the radio that year. And one unique thing about this song is it was the first song to go to number one purely from downloads. So that's a changing of the times.
1: Now, before we play it, I really want to play this other thing you asked me to get, which is what it's sampled from, which is Last Men Standing.
0: Oh, that's right. Yeah, so it's from the 1968 film Django. It's a spaghetti western that was huge initially from the era. And I hate to say it, once you hear it, it's going to ruin this song forever.
1: So here's Last Man Standing from a 1968 spaghetti western.

0: got a funny little step in the rhythm just as the chorus starts. It always kind of threw me off, that one.
1: Yeah, but you can't help sort of bopping your head. You can dance to it. It's any generation could get into that song. It'd be a hit. And I think the fact that the Violent Femmes did an acoustic cover of it, and that was a minor hit at the time. You know, it doesn't need the dance beats. It would just work. It's just catchy.
0: It's catchy and, you know, beautifully written. One of those things that it is actually really beautifully written.
1: And I apologise to all the listeners whose formative teenage years were ruined by finding that highly original teenage anthem of the summer of 2006 was stolen and ripped off from a really lame song from 1968.
0: Well, it depends. Did they pay for the rights?
1: They did pay 50% of all the money they earned.
0: As they should. As they should. And I always celebrate that when they do that. As you know, the big one being Somebody I Used to Know by Gautier. The guitar in that.

0: was, I think it's an Argentinian guy.
1: I always thought it was Baba Black Sheep, actually, but that's just me.
0: But yeah, the guitar lick is from a South American musician. And he got permission and paid up front and paid a percentage, and that guy is wealthy beyond all dreams of avarice because somebody I used to know was the best-selling, I think, single in the world.
1: Unlike
0: that year.
1: Vanilla Ice, who claimed he'd never heard Queen's Under Pressure.
0: Okay, moving forward to something quite original, but that really sounds like it's from another era. Like Wolfmother just kind of exploded onto the live scene here in Australia, didn't they?
1: Oh, they were great. And look, I saw them live at Falls and they were huge. They won a Grammy for Best Rock Song. The album went quadruple platinum. The song we're talking about, of course, is The Joker and the Thief. And interestingly, though, for a certain generation, I have to be honest, I can't hear this as the great rock song that I know it is. I just hear a band that aren't quite as good as Led Zeppelin stealing Zeppelin riffs. And their lyrics, I hate to say it, The Joker and the Thief, of course, is a
0: Bob Dylan,
1: All Along the Watchtower. So not the most original effort, Wolfmother, but an anthem for the time. And, you know, you can't knock an era where they were playing hard rock music on the radio because this probably wouldn't get played now.
0: And look, seeing them live, they were great live, weren't they? They just rocked the stage then. I was at that same Falls Festival gig. They absolutely rocked it.
1: And the sad thing is, 6 months later, all the original members have been fired and they've got hired guns in and it's never quite the same without the original guys.
0: Yeah, the lead singer is retains the band, but...
1: And he takes all the... all the royalties from Jackass 2 and The Hangover and Shrek, where the song was featured on soundtracks. But, good, greatest iconic Australian band. And I think in that recent 2025 Triple J list, I think it's in the top 100 Australian songs of all time. So what an icon.
0: And I think, deservedly so. More things need to have an organ solo in them, Matt.

0: in the night.
1: Everything back, that song is an absolute banger. Time has been very, very kind to that.
2: It's interesting, Matt. I had a look at the ARIA charts for the year of the number one selling songs, you know, the top 100 selling songs in Australia. And I don't love a lot out of that. I think you, as I have in the same year, have picked a lot out of the Triple J Hottest 100, showing that, you know, ABC listeners of all stripes have better taste than maybe the kids do overall.
1: And look, this might have been the last year where things were on Triple J and alternative radio were also on mainstream radio. We just had a few glorious years there where you could get
2: there was a crossover. Yeah, that's right.
1: It doesn't happen now.
2: You are listening to 936 ABC Hobart and ABC Northern Tasmania. My name is Joel Reinberger. With me is Matt Satori, who is a musician and a lawyer, by the way. And he's got a gig coming up. So where's your gig? Where are you, Matt?
1: The Grand Pooh Bar. So my band Napoleon Dodo and his Wind-Up Dolls are playing a cabaret alternative art rock experience with burlesque dancers and other bands like 4 Feet in the Grave. All original singing, tap dancing, knife throwing, everything you could ever dream of on a Thursday night in Hobart.
2: And we are doing a little bit of a musical anniversary. We like to go back by 10 years at a time. We're currently at 2006, so 2016 next month, and we'll end the year up on looking back on 2026's music and see what we can find. That is fun. But we are leaning into the Australian content today, going along with what have to be the best hip-hop crew in Australia.
1: Well, of course, Hilltop Hood's 7 consecutive number one albums, and this was the beginning of a glorious, glorious run, The Hard Road. Now, I have a bit of an anecdote. I met their manager before the Hilltop Hoods were famous because I was sort of heavily involved in the music industry through the Australian Songwriters Association, and he said, oh, yeah, I'm managing a hip-hop band from Adelaide. And I said,

0: Mate, hip-hop is an American genre. Australians can't do hip-hop. It's never going to work. And I taught him a thing or two about music because, of course, they... 6 months later, it's the biggest thing in the world, and they certainly proved me wrong. But I thought this could never work.
1: But I think Australians took them because hearing hip hop with an Australian accent was such a relief.
0: Yeah, no, absolutely. And look, it did something different, and they were channeling the stories and anecdotes about what it was like growing up in Adelaide with. Starting off a hip hop scene, trying to convince the Australian music industry to take it seriously. They released it independently because no record company wanted to touch them, and it becomes a number one album and a number one single. And a year later, they're performing with the Adelaide Symphony Orchestra, which is an incredible feat in itself. And they're still one of the biggest bands in the country.

0: They mention the DJ, as good hip hoppers do, but the DJing is spectacular in that band. Like, the mixing and blending of old tunes that they do in the Hilltop Hoods is absolutely brilliant.
1: Have you seen them live?
0: I think I saw them at the Falls one year. I used to go to the Falls Festival every year as a media person. And so I saw lots and lots of stuff. I'm pretty sure I saw them at the Falls one year. High energy. High energy band, which is what you're after.
1: And time's been kind to that. That's I always thought hip-hop might be a little bit of a trend that would date very badly, but that's not the case. I think if you make authentic music and you care about the subject matter, you know, it shows. They're very authentic.
0: Yeah. That is the Hilltop Hoods. We're putting together some highlights of music from 2006 today with Matt Satori on 936 ABC Hobart and ABC Northern Tasmania. Now, we have to go to the band with, of course, the Tasmanian connection these days, not at the time this came out. Number one on the hottest 100 following.
1: That's, of course, One Crowded Hour by Augie Marsh. And very embarrassing for me, when they, at the peak of their fame, the song is number one in the charts. Glenn Richards, the singer, rocks up to my house, which is a kind of live music venue with where we have live music. And he's got his acoustic guitar. I don't know who he is. Knocks on the door because one of his mates is living there. And he wants to play some songs. And I said, no, I don't think so. And turned him away, and he said, "Oh no!" And he started singing the song, and I've gone, "Oh, it sounds like rubbish. I've never heard of it," and wouldn't let him play. My friends are horrified, and of course, you know, I have to eat humble pie because this is a song worthy of Bob Dylan. He wrote it at Deborah Conway of Do Re Mi fame's house. It's a beautiful literary song from a beautiful literary band named after a great Sol Bellow book. They got their name, The Adventures of Augie Marsh by Sol Bellow. And the title, One Crowded Hour, comes from a poem by Thomas Mordaunt. And it's a great lyric, and it's an iconic, would you say it's a kind of drunken sing-along song?
0: It's certainly become that. Though the interesting thing is... I used to have on my video game console essentially a karaoke program, and you could download, there was a couple of thousand songs they had that you could download to play with. Like, you know, the artists were therefore getting money for it, whatever. And the karaoke program judged how well you stuck to the tune and how well you hit the meter, like how well you held the notes for the right distance, etc. And this is the single hardest song to sing that I have ever tried. Like, getting it right, it's so unusual. It's so, there's more syllables than you think. It's really, really hard to sing, and yet everyone does.
1: And I bet the guy that wrote it can't sing it the same way twice. I bet he just did it that one time that way.
0: This is One Crowded Hour.

0: Augie March there and One Crowded Hour. I have a slightly nicer Glenn Richards story. Glenn Richards being the lead singer there, which is that 1 year I was with family and friends at the Midwinter Feast, and we've all had found something to eat, and we all gathered around a little fireplace down at one end where there was no other people, and this guy strolls up and puts down a tiny speaker and starts singing. And like one verse in, I'm looking at my wife going, this guy's freaking amazing. And it's Glenn Richards trying out the material for the next album. Just absolutely glorious. And yeah, eventually one of my friends who was more in the know just went, that's Glenn Richards from Augie March. And I'm like, that makes sense of what I'm doing, what's happening to me right now.
1: And it's a once in a lifetime thing, you know, to see these guys up close. That's when you know how talented someone is, when it's stripped back to acoustic guitar and vocals, and it's killing.
0: It's still great. Yeah, exactly that. Did Glenn ever get to play at your house, Matt, or did that just pass you by?
1: He did Under Sufferance, and I found out the song was number one in the charts at the time, and it just topped the Triple J Hot 100 because my friends were embarrassed. And I heard it and I said, oh, that's rubbish. I hate it. You know, so I apologise because it is an iconic song, and I'd formally like to extend a sincere apology to the singer.
0: Now, Colin texted us to say, Joel discovered Franz Ferdinand while driving road trains in WA on night shift in 2006. That's a good thing to discover Franz Ferdinand.
1: I think one of the last great bands of the last 25 years, I think.
0: Yeah, yeah. All right then, Matt, we've probably got time, I reckon, for one more song and discussion. Which of the ones that you've got down on your list do you think is most worthy?
1: You choose.
0: Look, I think I'm going to say Smile by Lily Allen.
1: Oh, well, that's a very discerning choice, Joel Reinberg, because this is my donor daughter's favourite song of all time. This is her karaoke go-to. So Zoe Lawrence, and she's in town, and she's also a singer-songwriter. And
0: hello, Zoe.
1: She's listening today. So look, this song was the first single from Lily Allen that really absolutely put her on the map. It went to number one in the UK, only number 14 here, but every teenage schoolgirl knows this song. And it's amazing. She wrote it about her boyfriend, DJ Lester Lloyd. And at the time she was a bit of an unknown, then it came out, then sells 5 million copies. And she's playing it at music festivals where he's DJing and audiences of like 100,000 people are singing along, taunting him. There's even a film clip where she arranges for people to go and beat up the actor playing the DJ boyfriend. And, of course, she goes on to be one of the biggest artists in the world. And interestingly, she becomes big because she breaks through a thing called MySpace, which in 2006 was what everyone was using to listen to music. But if I say that now, who would know what that is?
0: It was a, you know, social media where you could put up a song, wasn't it? You'd put up your top five or something like that, I think it was.
1: And I think it was the last time where people thought genuinely the internet is going to change the world. This is before the days of evil Facebook algorithms, and the world was a nicer place, and the internet was making a big difference. And she got her break through MySpace. And if the song sounds familiar, there's a reason, because it's samples a song called Free Soul. And this is probably why I like it, because it's an old song. It's an old Jamaican record from the 1960s from Jackie Malou and the Soul Brothers. But where some songs sample things discreetly, this blatantly steals

0: Lily Allen and Smile. Every single one of Lily Allen's songs sounds like a Lily Allen song. Like, it sounds like she really means it. It sounds like it's got her entire attitude in it. And that's one of the great "We're Broken Up" and "Screw You" songs.
1: It is, but now she's a little bit older and divorced her husband of 15 years, and they've had two kids who are teenagers, and she's still singing about the cheating husband. And I feel sorry for the teenage kids of hers hearing the dirty laundry, just going, "Oh, Mum, don't tell people about this stuff," you know. But she's touring, I think, in November.
0: Because David Harbour's the ex-husband, isn't it? The actor.
1: Yeah, persona non grata in the amongst her teeny bopper fans, I imagine.
0: Yes. I imagine all the cast of Stranger Things, the rest of the cast are turning their nose up at him.
1: Oh, yes. He'll be cancelled before long.
0: Matt Satori has been with us on Afternoons with Joel Reinberger on 936 ABC Hobart, ABC Northern Tasmania, picking out the power songs of 1986. Diane says that she's 82 and that "One Crowded Hour" is one of my all-time favourites. Thank you very much for that, Diane. Briefly, Matt, any other big memories of 2006 in terms of movies, politics?
1: Well, Tickle Me Elmo 2 came out, emo extreme that could dance and sing and jump up and down. Monopoly, Hobart, Launceston and Cradle Mountain end up on the Monopoly board. And if you get all those Hobart pieces or Tasmanian pieces, they're worth more than the Melbourne property. So that was something. Beaconsfield disaster was a thing.
0: Oh, yes.
1: Who won the AFL Grand Final that year? West Coast Eagles. World of Politics. If I said Paul Lennon, Michael Aird, Steve Cons, David Bartlett, Paula Reid, Jim Cox, do we even know who these people are anymore? You know, yet household names at the time.
0: Matt Satori, finally, have you had a kitchen disaster worse than the one I described at the start of this hour?
1: I have, Joel, and I was... I'm a little bit of a space cadet. My mum called me the absent-minded professor. I was cooking sausages on a grill, went off to read a book. And about an hour later, I noticed the fire brigade had arrived. And I'm just yelling out to a few of my flatmates, "Hey, check this out. The fire brigade just arrived in the street." And then they're knocking my front door down because my house is on fire. In fact, specifically my kitchen, that I've forgotten about the sausages on the grill. So there you go.
0: Wow, that is worse
1: Top
0: than my
1: that ABC that listeners.
0: That is worse than my pasta sauce incident. Matt Satori, thank you so much. 2016, next month, we'll see how we cope dragging through the dregs of 10 years ago. Coming up on the program, our postcode bingo takes us to Stoner. And because there's only 40 people in Stoner, the people we're speaking to are largely from the same family. There's not much we can do about that, unfortunately. Also, Wildlife Talkback coming up after 3 o'clock. So if you've got a question, a comment, an observation, or a nice picture of Tasmanian wildlife, then we would love to have you join us after 3 to talk to Dr. Sally Bryant. For now, though, it's 2 o'clock and news time.
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0: Good afternoon, Guy Stainer with ABC News. The Sydney Swans say they've notified the AFL and authorities of an alleged incident involving several players in Melbourne overnight. Leanne Wong is outside the Pullman Hotel in East Melbourne.
1: The Swans issued a short statement this afternoon confirming several players were involved in an alleged incident last night. The club says it cannot provide further comment at this stage. Victoria Police has separately issued a statement saying detectives are investigating a report of a sexual assault at a hotel in East Melbourne. Police say the exact circumstances are yet to be established and the investigation into the incident remains ongoing. The Swans were staying in Melbourne overnight after their 36-point win over Essendon at the MCG yesterday.
0: A former colleague of Alan Jones has recounted to court the moment he allegedly pushed the veteran broadcaster off him after an unwanted kiss in a wardrobe. Ethan Ricks reports.
2: One of Alan Jones's

0: six alleged victims known as Complainant C is accusing Mr. Jones of indecently assaulting him on eight different occasions when the pair worked together in 2008. The court heard the pair crossed paths in Melbourne in 2012 when he no longer worked for the broadcaster. The complainant told the court Mr. Jones was giving him a tour of his hotel room when he kissed him on the mouth without consent while the pair were in a walk-in wardrobe. The man says he reacted by pushing Mr. Jones off him with both hands. Mr. Jones has not been charged over that alleged incident. The 85-year-old has pleaded not guilty to all 22 charges.
1: Former Finance Minister Matthias Cormann has defended the current GST distribution model after a highly critical interim report by the Productivity Commission. Mr. Cormann was in government when the 2018 reforms came into effect, guaranteeing a minimum return to every state. The Commission says those changes produced perverse outcomes, with WA earning enough in GST revenue to meet 113% of its expenditure compared to 98% for other states. Mr. Cormann, a former WA Liberal senator, has told ABC Perth top-up payments from the Commonwealth make the system fairer for all.
2: Every state received at least the same amount of money they would have received under the pre-2018 arrangements. And yes, there's a cost to that. But I mean, I think that that is the cost of having a stable and prosperous federation into the future.
1: The horticulture sector says it wasn't consulted on the federal government's decision to slow the processing of working holiday visas as it works through changes to migration policy. Thousands of visas are granted to travellers each year, allowing them to extend their stay in Australia in exchange for short-term work, usually things like seasonal fruit and vegetable picking. Richard Shannon is the executive officer of the National Farmers Federation Horticulture Council and says the move has wide-ranging impacts.
3: It is concerning, troubling even, for many horticultural businesses around the country to learn the government is throttling backpacker visas at this time without any clear or detailed understanding of what effect that might have on seasonal labour availability, what that might have on the viability of farm operations in Australia and our competitiveness in export markets.
1: A Tasmanian screen producer says staffing cuts at the state's official film and television funding body, Screen Tasmania, are concerning. Staffing has fallen to just 1.5 full-time positions after two staff accepted voluntary redundancies and another reached the end of their contract and hasn't been replaced. It's part of a wider restructure which will abolish the Department of State Growth and replace it with Building Tasmania. Executive producer at Blue Rocket Productions, David Gurney, says the film industry can be volatile.
4: Well, you can't just flick your fingers and have a screen industry. It takes a long time for people to be trained up. They need to learn their skills. We need to get the infrastructure in place here, and we need to get the word out that this is a place to do business.
1: The American actor and star of the Scream franchise, Hayden Panettiere, has died at the age of 36. She was also known for her roles in television, such as Nashville and Heroes. The American broadcaster ABC announced her death, citing her father as saying that she brought immeasurable love and joy to all who knew her and to the millions who watched her on screen. There have been no further details released regarding the cause of Panettiere's death. To Tasmania's weather, there are no warnings. For the state today, mostly fine with light winds tending northeasterly during the day. In the population centres, it's currently 13 degrees in Burnie, 14 in both Hobart and Devonport, and right now it's 17 degrees in Launceston.
5: 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Joel Reinberger for Afternoons.
6: G'day there. Good to have your company this afternoon. There's one more little piece of music I definitely wanted to play from 2006. It was the era of Casino Royale, the relaunch of the James Bond franchise with Daniel Craig. And that particular movie had what is my favourite ever Bond theme. Just a cracking hard rock theme. I think the lyrics are absolutely spot on for Bond, and sung by Chris Cornell, who was at the time the best voice in rock and roll.

0: You Know My Name still gives me chills, that song. Steve the Truckee, because we're talking about the Hilltop Hoods, says, I mixed the Hilltop Hoods, that Aberfoyle pub, I presume he means, playing multi-bands to 50 or so people. Wow. Love that. Love it when you've managed to have an exposure to a band before they got big. That's always exciting. We're asking you today, though, about your kitchen disasters, the giant mess you've made in the kitchen. Nikki says, in year 10 cookery class, one of my classmates was making jam. It was lumpy, so the teacher put it in a blender, and in a complete brain fart, she hit the start button without fitting the lid. The entire classroom, including the windows and ceiling and the teacher and all of our students, were covered in a hot, sticky mess. Luckily, no one was seriously injured, but guess who had to clean it up? Us! Yes. Yes, it was you. Louise Graham from St. Helens says, I think I can outdo your kitchen disaster. Another chapter. We will be calling you sometime in the next hour, Louise, to check in on what that is. Dale says, a kitchen disaster that perhaps tops yours. When as a kid I followed Dad into the kitchen, Mum had just made a sponge cake with cream on top and it was in the fridge, but the fridge door was open and our cat had its paws on a shelf and had licked about 2/3 of the cream off the cake. Dad grabbed the cat, swung it out of the fridge. In doing so, the cat sprayed wee around about half the kitchen walls. A big clean-up proceeded. The cat wasn't allowed in the kitchen forever after. Wow. Dale, what's your kitchen disaster?
1: It's more my wife's disaster, Joel, than mine, but it's the household, I suppose you could call it.
0: Yep.
1: A few years ago, my wife managed a football team, and on training nights, she'd make a pot of soup to take for the end of training for them to all have.
0: Yep.
1: She decided to make broccoli soup this night. So cooked up a couple of kilos of broccoli, added all the herbs and spices, etc., then put it in the blender to blend it all up smooth, and not realising hot soup, glass blender, hit the turbo button, and it shattered the glass, and... broccoli soup went from one centrepiece of the kitchen to every corner, between all the blades of the Venetian blind, behind the fridge, everywhere.
0: Well, cause...
1: And then, a couple of years later, I had to pull the dishwasher out for maintenance from under the bench. And if I say fruit leather, you know what I mean by that?
0: I know exactly what you mean by fruit leather.
1: Well, on the top of the dishwasher was about a 2 millimetre of broccoli leather.
0: Oh. Mummified. Mummified yeah, soup.
1: Just peeled off the top of the dishwasher in one big sheet. There wasn't even any mould on it, but I wasn't prepared to taste it.
0: That'd be one you'd hand back to your wife, I think.
1: Yeah, I had to get her into the kitchen and say, take a look at this after I'd got the dishwasher out, just for her amusement.
0: How many years later did you find the broccoli leather?
1: It was between 2 and 3 years later.
0: Oh, the smell.
1: Because we didn't realise that it had, like I said, there was a couple of kilos of broccoli, so you can imagine the size of the pot. And we just didn't realise that it had sort of flowed off the bench, and as liquid does, flowed in underneath.
0: Yeah. Just a lovely coating around down the back. At least it would have kept the paint nice underneath, at least. Good on you, Dale. Yeah,
1: all right.
0: Cheers, mate. Wow. Fantastic. Tell me your tale of cooking disasters, of giant messes you've made to make me feel better about mine. 1-300-222-936. Lynn says, my grandmother, an experienced pressure cooker operator, was rushing to serve lunch one Christmas. Peas up the window, the blind, the ceiling. A mint leaf had blocked the vent. All the family waiting. She scooped up what she could and served the meal up. Carolyn says, Joel, I made pumpkin soup recently. I had all the ingredients in and brought to boil. Then half an hour later realised I forgot to turn it down.

down to simmer. Didn't have ingredients on the walls, but it did take a while to get the burnt smell out. Yes, the smell that lingers. Steve the Truckie says, so looking forward to Postcode Bingo today, an hour of interviews with 41 stoners. Yes, we're going to Stoner in a moment. Only 41 people there, so hoping to get a reasonable percentage of them on the radio for Postcode Bingo. Before we go there, though, police are at the scene of a two-vehicle crash at Cueba near the intersection of Devonport Road and Mersey Main Road. The road's partly blocked for eastbound traffic, and you should just avoid it until that scene is cleared. No serious injuries there, but there is traffic issues there for the time being. So avoid that one as you can. Postcode Bingo, taking us to the tiny town of Stoner, up next.

0: Mike and the Mechanics, All They Need is a Miracle on 936 ABC Hobart and ABC Northern Tasmania, where you are listening to Afternoons with Joel Reinberger. Getting some more of your lovely stories of horrible kitchen disasters, giant messes. Colin Harris says, my mum, back in the day when dripping would be put onto heat to bring impurities to the bottom, mum went to answer the phone, forgot the dripping. It caught fire, as did the kitchen. Woe was her. This other texter, Steve, says, many years ago in the late 80s, my ex was deep frying chips on the stove, caught fire and burnt two rooms. Well, isn't that that famous old ad? Oh, my goodness, the chips! We all remember that one, don't we? Chris in Leader Valley says, somehow we were given a large caterer's tin of fruit salad. As we were just a couple with no reason to eat such a large amount of fruit salad before it went off, we put it on the top shelf of the pantry cupboard and forgot about it. Time passed and nature had its course. The fruit fermented. My wife was woken by a dull explosion from the kitchen and went in there to find rotten fruit salad dripping from the ceiling and covering everything. I was away with the army, so she had to clean it up by herself. It was a wooden ceiling, so I still found evidence years later when I repainted. Oh, that's right up there with the broccoli leather, that one. Fantastic.
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0: It was an interesting draw from the box of mystery last week with Stoner coming up, postcode 7119 in the southern Midlands, south of Oatlands, because according to the last census, only 41 people live there. So to fill an hour of radio, we need to speak to 10% of the population. But you have come forward, as you usually do, to help us out, suggesting folks who live in the area. Many McConnons were suggested, and we are starting with beautician Ebony. Hello, Ebony. Hello. McConnon. How are you?
3: I'm good, thanks. How are you?
0: Oh, I'm terrific. How did you come to be in Stoner?
3: My husband and his family.
0: Okay, then. How did you end up being seduced to Stoner?
3: Well, I just met him at a rodeo, actually. And, yeah, we ended up moving into his pop's old house and have been renovating that for the last sort of 15 years nearly.
0: Now, where were you from at the time?
3: Stowport, up on the northwest coast.
0: Okay, so what, third date was bring a moving truck? How did that happen?
3: I don't know. I had a different job and he was working and we were just travelling every weekend after we met, and after probably a few months I just went, well, why not? Let's move. Worst thing can happen is I break up and I've got to move back home.
0: And what were you two doing at the rodeo?
3: Watching the rodeo, watching the bull riding and trying to get him to dance. He's not a dancer though, but anyway.
0: your eyes met over a steaming rodeo clown.
3: Something like that, yes.
0: Now, how long has your husband's family been there?
3: They've been there since, I think it was like the early 1900s when the area was subdivided. And I think it was, I don't know whether it was my husband's great-great-great-great-grandfather or something like that was given a lot.
0: Okay. Can you describe the lot for us? What sort of land are you on?
3: They've got, I'd say, I think it's just about 1,700 acres or something. It's my father-in-law and my mother-in-law, who I think you're going to be ringing later. his pop was there, and then his dad got into another house, and then when we got together, we moved into his pop's house.
0: Okay. What's the pop's house like? What sort of place is it that you've got?
3: Oh, it's just a sweet little two-bedroom farmhouse, nothing too fancy, but we've renovated it and made it just nice and cosy, and yeah.
0: And what's the landscape like around you? Is it a hilly area? Is it a flat area? Is it wet? Is it dry?
3: Where we are, we've got a big hill behind us, and that's got some really amazing views on it. We can actually see Mount Wellington from the top of that. And then there's a couple of other paddocks that are flat. And then as you go down behind that hill is actually where the Coal River runs through. Not that it runs very much at the moment, but yeah.
0: And what's being farmed on the property?
3: We've got cattle and sheep. They do some potatoes, oats and things like that. But it's mostly sort of fat lambs.
0: Oh, mostly fat lambs. Like, are you involved in the farming part of things?
3: Yeah, I help when they need a help. Yeah.
0: Okay. And what do you do? Have you developed some proper skills?
3: I help with like lamb marking. So when we've got the lambs will be popping out soon. So when they're that little bit older, I help to give them the injections and things like that.
0: What's it like the first time you have to give injections? I'm sure now you can just do 1,000 of them in an afternoon and not even think about it. But what's it like the first time you have to do that?
3: It was probably a little bit daunting because where I grew up, we had cattle, beef cattle and sort of potatoes, and that was fairly straightforward. Sheep seem a little bit more intricate, but, giving the injections is actually quite easy. It's just behind the ear. You just find a little soft spot and pop it in there. It's not too intense, I guess you could say.
0: And how many of those do you have to do in a day?
3: Oh, gosh, I don't even know. I wouldn't be able to tell you off the top of my head.
0: And I understand that you've discovered there are caves on the property.
3: Yeah, there's some caves. There is one cave where I remember going not long after me and my husband sort of first moved there. My father-in-law took us there, and there's some writing on the wall from the ancestors around the area. And then there was another cave that my husband and our eldest son went walking to find yesterday. So that's one that we'll go and have another look for another time.
0: Are they big, or are they just kind of a crack in the wall type of thing?
3: Well, one of them, the one that they went and found yesterday, he said was quite deep. So I'm not sure any more details. He didn't tell me much. So.
0: Okay. Well, look, you know, you might have to get someone to properly explore it for you, and you can become a bit of a tourist thing, because there are some really spectacular caves and some people who love going spelunking in Tasmania. So
3: yeah. Spelunking? I've never heard of it.
0: Yes, spelunking. It's exploring caves is spelunking.
3: Oh, yeah.
0: It's a beautiful word, like, isn't it?
3: Yeah, that's amazing. Yeah, I think they're just sort of ones. I suppose you could just climb into them, but I don't know whether they're deep or anything like that, like the big ones up.
0: Yeah, and pretty. You know, you're always after pretty. You're after something interesting about it. Do you have some glowworms in there, for example? Do you have some nice stalactites in there, or cave spiders or something cool that people want to come and see?
3: Yeah, something different. Yeah.
0: Ebony McConnon is with us. She is from Stoner, which is our area we're at for postcode bingo this week. Only 41 people there, so a small little place. What's it actually like living there? Can you describe, is there a main street? Is there a shop? What do you have?
3: It's just like a small country town. There's no shops or anything like that. The train runs through Stoner, so there used to be a train station and stuff back in the day. But otherwise, we're sort of 8 kilometres off the highway. The road runs straight through to Baden and Tunnock and out that way. You can get out to the East Coast if you want. I love living there. It's really nice. It's secluded. We don't have any mobile service, so that can be a bit of a bonus sometimes when everything's not working.
0: it only works when you're in the house and you've got Wi-Fi, hey?
3: Yes, or holding it at the right spot and bending your tongue the right way and, you know, outside.
0: You've got to climb that hill so you can see Mount Wellington and get service from there.
3: Yeah, exactly. But that's a good couple of kilometres up, fairly straight from our house. So.
0: It's a long way to go to make the Sudoku on your phone work, isn't it?
3: Exactly. Oh, by the way, we've got Wi-Fi.
0: Weather report. I have to get a weather report. What's it like in Stoner today?
3: It is absolutely beautiful. It's about 14 degrees, sunny, a few clouds scattered here and there, but blue sky, you can see.
0: It's looks like exactly the same outside my door in Hobart at the moment, actually. It looks absolutely glorious out there. I kind of wish I could be doing my show out in the sunshine rather than here in the shade. You're listening to 936 ABC Hobart and ABC Northern Tasmania with Joel Reinberger on Afternoons. We're playing postcode bingo at Stoner. Ebony McConnon, who lives there, is with us there. Ebony, you were in rural youth for a while. What are your best memories of that?
3: Oh, probably like the friendships and the different things to learn, the connections and stuff, I guess you could say.
0: Okay. Did you do a lot of ag fests?
3: Yes, I did do quite a few ag fests. So I'm not sure how many off the top of my head, but my last one was 2017 when I was pregnant with our eldest son. I was the vice chairman then.
0: That must be fun, doing ag fest, carting around an extra bunch of kilos on your belly.
3: Yeah, it was thrilling.
0: Now, why did you become a beautician, Evan?

0: company?
1: Well, I actually went to look on just the TAFE website back in 2010, I think it was, to look up photography courses because I'd done a bit in college and I really enjoyed that. And the beauty therapy, a nail tech course came up. And so I went to the information session. It was something that I've always wanted to do, but a few people were like, oh, nah, like, da-da-da, I don't know if you'd. But I decided to do it and that's the end of it. I just love doing it. It's the best thing, especially up here. I've made some really close friends. Yeah, it's really enjoyable.
0: What's in your average day?
1: Anywhere from, like, do eyebrows mostly, eyebrow waxing and tinting and laminations and things like that. Otherwise, any form of body waxing, facials. I do nails, I do spray tans, I do makeup for leavers' dinners and some small weddings that happen around here.
0: That must be high pressure, doing a wedding that way.
1: It really is, but I'm allowed to be very picky with who I can say yes to as my clients, if that makes sense, because I work for myself.
0: What are the warning signs? What are the red flags for you, Ebony, that someone's going to be too difficult to work with? No names, no pack drill, but what's the thing that you'll see, the reaction you'll get?
1: People who are like seem a little bit high strung, or I'll usually ask if they want makeup done. I'll just say, "Oh, can you send me through a few inspiration pictures or something like that?" If it's just anything really extreme or anything that I'm like, "That's just not going to suit you," or something along those lines, I can just guide them to someone else who does that sort of thing. Maybe
0: I want to be a cyclops. Give me one eye for this.
1: Yeah, just make them completely not who they are.
0: Yeah.
1: Like, that's not what it's about.
0: Yeah.
1: But yeah, I don't do makeup a lot. It's mostly eyebrows and things like that. But yeah, I've got a really good massive clientele and I work 3 to 4 days a week up here. And
0: so,
1: yeah.
0: Okay. Well, Ebony, what is your advice for me then? I have very fine, wispy, barely there eyebrows. What would you do for me?
1: Well, if you would like, you could have a lamination, which will make them nice and fluffy. And you could always put a slight, light brown tint in them if you wanted to. And if you feel like you needed them, if you needed them a little bit crisp, you could have a wax or a little tweeze or something.
0: Oh, no. If you took any of them off, I would have no eyebrows at all. They're barely there, my eyebrows.
1: Yeah.
0: So, okay, then.
1: Even just a little tint or something.
0: Maybe a little tint.
1: Simple.
0: You know, you don't recommend drawing in more eyebrows for someone like me?
1: Oh, if you wanted to, you'd go down the permanent route if you wanted to.
0: The little tattoos.
1: Yeah, I don't do that, but I can recommend someone in Hobart if you ever need.
0: No worries. I'll let my wife make that choice for me. She's the one who has to put up with looking at them. Ebony, great to talk to you today. Thank you kindly.
1: No, that's all right. Thank you so much for the call.
0: Ebony McConnon there. From our postcode bingo location 7119, we are in Stoner.
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4: 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Afternoons with Joel Reinberger.
0: There has been an accident, no serious injuries, but cars in the way. This is at Quiba on the intersection of Devonport Road and Mersey Main Road. The road is partly blocked for eastbound traffic and you should just avoid it until that scene is cleared. Dale has sent me a photo of the Pikes Hill survey cairn. So in the southern Midlands there, someone marked the high peak there with a cairn. And apparently on a good day, you can see Ben Lomond, Maria Island, Mount Wellington and Table Mountain from this. I think that's Ebony McConnon's backyard by the sound of it. That's very much what she was describing to us, being able to climb up the hill behind her house to see Mount Wellington in the distance there. Keen to hear from you today about your kitchen disasters. What terrible, horrible mess have you made in your kitchen there? Anthony from North Hobart says that one Christmas his father, after a few drinks, managed to pick up the fridge and tip it over, spilling beetroot juice everywhere. Luckily, everyone forgave him for it. Thank you, Anthony. Kathy in Hobart says we had the red cordial incident.

0: One of the kids dropped a 2-litre bottle of red cordial. It went all over the walls and ceiling. A few years later, when we redid the kitchen, we found a couple of missed stains behind the dishwasher. C says, my kitchen disaster was when I'd been bottling beetroot. I had just cooked and dropped the large preserving jar, and beetroot juice ended up from one end of the kitchen to the other. Took ages to clean up. Haven't grown beetroot since. That's one of the stainingest stains ever, beetroot, isn't it? I think only turmeric is worse. Has anyone curried their kitchen? Have you managed that? Guy's in Swan Point. Hello, Guy. What disaster happened in your kitchen?
1: That was my father in the late 60s, actually, and it wasn't involved in food. Dad got hold of some free spray packs from work in a really bright lime green and decided to spray paint the fridge. So he's spraying away and it's a bit fumey, and he turned the wall fan on to get rid of the fumes. And after he finished, the whole kitchen was green. The fan sucked the fumes across the kitchen, and the fan was green, the bench was green, the cupboards was green. So he filled the kitchen with green paint.
0: And how did the rest of the family feel about the greening?
1: What can you say? It's not too bad a colour, but there was a lot of elbow grease and thinners and whatnot to clean the kitchen, I can tell you.
0: Oh, right. And I'm willing to bet that your dad wasn't the one who did all the cleaning up.
1: Mum and Dad, I was pretty young then.
0: Okay.
1: Because Dad was just busy rattling the cans, shaking them, spraying till his heart content, doing a beautiful job. So he had his back sort of to the kitchen and the fan on the other side of the room. Colours in the fumes.
0: Just spray painting indoors and painting your fridge green because you happen to have green paint.
1: Yeah.
0: Wow, Guy. Have you tried anything of that kind at your home?
1: No,
0: or are you more sensible than your dad?
1: Not going to happen.
0: Good on you, mate. Thank you kindly.
1: Thank you.
0: Green paint. From rear end to breakfast time. Absolutely fascinating. Some more stories of Stoner, where postcode bingo takes us in just a moment.

0: Tall Tales and True, Watching the Wind Blow on 936 ABC Hobart and ABC Northern Tasmania. I'm really enjoying your messy kitchen disasters today. It's making me feel better about the one which struck me last night when a big packet of soft noodles fell off a high shelf directly into the pan of pasta sauce and just splattered it all over me and all over the kitchen and on the roof. And I had chili in my eye. It was quite a scene, and I'm feeling much better because your disasters are worse than mine. Katrina says, Joel, back in the day when toasters were flip-open sides, yeah, I love those, my mum put the toaster on to heat. A funny burning smell came from the toaster. Mum opens it to find a flat-cooked mouse. The toaster and mouse went flying out the door. We had Weet-Bix that morning for breakfast. Katrina, that is fantastic. I do remember a couple of years ago, the fan in my laundry shorting out, like the roof fan that sucks out all the steam out of the laundry, shorting out one day, just vroom, big zap and crack sound. And, you know, like a month later, I finally got around to replacing the fan. And, yeah, there was a mouse with its teeth still locked in the cord where the fan plugs in. Yes, the flat-cooked mouse is a very familiar one to me. Now, just a little update about that crash at Cuiba, Devonport Road and Mersey Main Road there. Someone has been taken to hospital for treatment from that one, as it turns out there. So, the road is partly blocked for eastbound traffic. You're best just avoiding that area for the time being. But, yeah, someone has actually been injured in that crash. Now, there aren't too many people in Stoner now. Last census, 41. I'll be interested to see what the new census says when that data all comes through. But it did used to be, apparently, an important stop on the railway. And, in fact, Ebony McConnon, who we were speaking to earlier, said the train still comes through there. No longer stops there, but it does come through there. Tony Cohen, former train driver and transport historian and author, knows more about that. G'day, Tony. How are you doing?
1: Oh, very good, Joel. It's very good. You talked about your previous caller. I think she could tell all of us a lot more than, you know, most of us could say about Stoner. She was very, very good. Filled us in and everything.
0: Tell me about the rail through Stoner. So where was that line going? Who was it serving?
1: Oh, it was the Tasmanian Mainline Railway, which was opened in 1876. So that's the main line that's still there today that runs from Hobart to Launceston. And so that had a station right across the road crossing on the road that goes out to Tunnock from the main highway. It was right next to that, and it was fairly busy. Had a very large goods shed there for the freight that was brought in and out from Stoner. But there weren't many houses around. There was a station master's or a railway employee's house right at the station. And across the other side of the level crossing, there was a house with a shop attached. That was still there in the 1960s.
0: No, there was a shop way back when.
1: Yeah, there was a shop then. Well, I can remember it still trading in the early 70s, but I think it might have closed not long after that. And I'm not sure whether the building's still there or not. But it was a very busy place because in the days before supermarkets, these shops thrived.
0: This was like the local shop for a whole bunch of farms, I imagine.
1: Well, yeah. So there were no town as such as we know it. You know, houses one next to one another across the along the road. They were farms all scattered around the whole area. So Stoner was a very large place. It's the original station name wasn't Stoner at all. It was Jericho, because it was near to a town that was well known, and Jericho was. But after a while, because Jericho is not close to the Stoner station, it's a damn good walk, so it became changed to Jericho Road, and then eventually Stoner. I'm not quite sure where that name came from. Probably a property there somewhere.
0: So quite a big railway station at the time?
1: It wasn't that big. It was a long loop. A loop is a siding track that runs parallel with the main line, so you can put wagons and things into and leave them there and pick them up later. It was quite long.

0: so you could get a lot of wagons in, because superphosphate was one of the big things that was brought in by rail, and stock and fodder, all these sorts of things. And of course, crops that were grown in the area, even though there was a lot of sheep country farms there, most of the farms were fairly well to do, nice big homesteads on them, and they're still there, a lot of these houses. There was another one just up from Stoner called Salmons. It had a railway siding there. That's another little track that runs off the main line where you can leave wagons to load. Salmon's property, big wooden place, as I recall it. Very nice place. I've been in that one. I went over there once when I was working at Parata. I used to stay in the railway barracks at Parata and work the trains in and out of there to Hobart or wherever. And I went down with the publican once, who had a little bit of a share in the farming community, and I helped him crutch some sheep. First time I've ever done anything like that in my life. That was quite interesting. I won't go into details there. And that was at Salmon's property, which was about halfway from Stoner heading north to the top of the ridge, which was called the Backbone, and was about halfway along.
1: Now, was it much of a stop for people other than agriculture, or is it mainly a place for agricultural goods coming in and coming out?
0: Yes, that's pretty much what it was. I mean, most of all these little country stations that existed along the railway lines in between major towns were there for that purpose. They were there to look after the people that lived in the farming communities and bring supplies in, bring things out, etc., and themselves, of course. So that's how they were. But, of course, these things died with the age of road transport getting more prevalent, and small freights and things stopped coming when the Tasmanian government sold the railways back in 1978, finally to Australian National Railways. And their main policy at the time was all bulk freight and nothing else. And that all the small freights finished, stopped. You couldn't send a wagon of peas away anymore and things like that. It all had to go by road. And, of course, that's where it still is.
1: How many stops, you know, crossing the state, as you say, this rail still does, how many stops did there used to be on it if you went, you know, all the way from Hobart to Lonnie, for example?
0: Oh, Joel, I couldn't add those up in my head just now. There are lots of them. There are a lot of little sidings. Some were just small sidings, just a bit of a track on the side where you could put wagons. Others were major stations. Others were small stations like Stoner was. I don't remember the station building at Stoner. I don't know what happened to it either. I got a feeling it may have got burnt down, but it wasn't there in the mid-60s when I started on the railways. But there was a store on the platform, which had been there a long time too. It was an old wooden store, which everything went into, and there was a house right next to that, and that would have been initially a station master's house, but I think it was a track ganger's house, and many of the track gangers' wives used to look after these little stations along the way, and they were called caretakers. And so they would deal with all the consignments in and out, et cetera, and anybody that wanted to get on and off. They'd sell tickets to them even. So it was a busy little thing, transport mode, the railway. It's a shame it's all gone. It was a much better way of getting around than what it is today.
1: Tony Cohen, OAM, is a former train driver and historian and author. Great to talk to you today, Tony. Thank you so much for telling us more about Stoner and the trains that used to stop there.
0: It's been a pleasure, Joel. No problem.
1: We'll have more from Stoner soon.
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1: Bob on the text says, Jabers were the last people to have the shop at Stoner. Thank you, Bob. I've also got more of your kitchen disasters. I've had one where a big packet of those wet pre-cooked noodles has fallen off a top shelf and slammed into a full pan of pasta sauce and completely covered my kitchen in splatters of red. It looks like a crime scene. I'm hoping to feel better about it by hearing your disasters, which were worse. Kay and Glenorchy says, my kitchen disaster, I left some raspberries to simmer on the stove. Went grocery shopping. Got a text saying my smoke alarm went off. Mortified, I grabbed the kids and headed home with the fire truck behind me. The house stank of burnt raspberries for weeks. You never know how bad something's going to smell until it burns, do you? Love to hear your story. Tell me about your kitchen disaster that ended up in an enormous mess. Give me a call, 1-300-222-936. We'll meet our last person from Stoner in a moment. After Fleetwood Mac.

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1: Postcode Bingo on Afternoons.
0: We are at 7119, which is Stoner in the Southern Midlands, one of those tiny places that somehow gets its own postcode rather than being part of Oatlands nearby, for example. And quilter and librarian Tracy McConnon from Stoner has been sent our way to brighten our day. Hello, Tracy. How are you doing?
3: I'm good, thank you. How are you?
0: Good. And has the bell rung for school today yet?
3: The bell just went just then. You missed it.
0: Oh, now apparently you have a particularly interesting bell at your school.
3: Oh, we have warning music, which is just music. So, yeah, but that was just an ordinary old bell.
0: Okay, and what's the warning music?
3: Oh, it's just any old song, like usually a good one that the kids like.
0: Okay, what is the latest banger for the kids that they're into?
3: Oh, it was AC/DC today. I can't remember which. Thunderstruck. It was Thunderstruck.
0: Thunderstruck. Nice, yeah. Nice. Okay, then. I might have to see if I can pull that out to be our 3 o'clock banger today. Now, Tracy, how did you come to Stoner?
3: How did I come to Stoner? I married a farmer and moved to Stoner. Yeah.
0: It seems to be the export industry is handsome farmers.
3: Oh, yeah. Oh, yeah. Even make a TV show about that.
0: And where were you from before this, and how did this handsome man come and find you?
3: Oh, I wasn't from far away. I lived over the hill in Levendale. So, yeah, we sort of met through high school.
0: Rightio. And he finally popped the question and you thought, I can live in Stoner?
3: Yeah, I could live there. It's a nice little place.
0: Now, what makes it a nice little place?
3: Oh, it's just a beautiful country area. Train line rattles through. Just beautiful.
0: Now, when did you start quilting, Tracy?
3: Oh, about 20 years ago.
0: About
3: 20 years ago.
0: And how did you get started on that?
3: A lovely lady up on Mount Seymour called Caroline Wells got me started. She had a little shed and just did take lessons, and I joined in with that. And, yeah, I've never looked back, really. I just love it.
0: How many quilts do you think you've made?
3: Oh, I have no idea. Hundreds, literally hundreds.
0: And here's the interesting question for a quilter. How many quilts do you own after making hundreds of them?
3: How many do I own? Probably only about 10 really nice ones. The rest I've given away.
0: You can't keep them for love or money, can you?
3: No, you can't keep them. But you've got to give them away. That's what a quilt is. It's got to be given.
0: What is the joy of quilting for you? Is that it? Having a beautiful gift to give away?
3: Yeah, there's that. And there's the community and the friendship that goes with it. That's really important. Being able to teach your skills to other people, learning from other people. Yeah.
0: What have been your best ones? You know, if you were going to pull out three of the really good ones from your house, what would make them extraordinary?
3: Oh, gosh. The one that the kids snuggle under that lives on the back of the couch is probably my absolute favourite. I've got one that hangs on the wall, which is called Love Birds, which I sort of dedicated to Tim, which I really love. And I won the quilt show last year, so that's my absolute favourite, I think.
0: Oh, what's the one that won the quilt show?
3: It's a Deb Campbell design. I didn't design it, but it's a really lovely floral hand applique, hand quilted one that I really love.
0: And what's the one the kids snuggle under? What's that like?
3: Oh, that one's just a patchwork one. Just a patchwork one that I hand quilted. But yeah, the kids really like being under that one when they have a story.
0: And what are you working on at the moment, quilt-wise?
3: I'm actually designing one at the moment.
0: Oh, your own design?
3: Yeah. It's by an Emerson poem called Success, and I've sort of turned that into a quilt.
0: That's fascinating. Well, tell me about that poem. What is it that allows it to become a quilt?
3: Anything that's three layers can be a quilt, anything. It doesn't have to necessarily be a quilt as such. It can be a picture, it can be words, it can be anything. Art quilts are really lovely. They're not necessarily going to ever be on a bed. They often end up on a wall.
0: So are you sewing words from the poetry onto the quilt? Is that the plan?
3: Yeah, I actually stitched the poem out, the whole poem.
0: Wow. How many letters are you cutting out and sewing onto the quilt?
3: And this one's actually embroidered, so the words are embroidered. With needle
0: even
3: thread.
0: More. How many letters are you embroidering on there?
3: There's a few. It's quite large.
0: Now, you had a quilt show at the Heritage Festival. How did that go?
3: Oh, it was wonderful. There were so many people came through. It was absolutely beautiful. Absolutely beautiful. We were so proud of our little sewing group because there's not many of us. And we put together a pretty spectacular display between us.
0: Are you tempted to maybe do some spectacular work and put it up for sale there, make a few bucks out of it, or is it never going to be a moneymaker for you?
3: You can't sell a quilt. There's too many hours of work in them to sell them. They can be given away, but you can't sell them.
0: I love that. I love that they are too precious to sell. They must be given with love.
3: They've got to be given.
0: What does someone have to do to deserve a quilt from you, Tracy?
3: Oh, not very much. Just be kind to somebody else. I'm a big believer in pay it forward.
0: Do you have a backlog of people who you owe one to or you want to give one to?
3: Oh, so many people. I've got a list.
0: Okay, who's next? Who's next on the quilt list?
3: Who's next on the quilt list? I've got to make one for my granddaughter next. She's next. Absolutely next. She's got a birthday coming up in November, so she's next.
0: Now, Tracy McConnon, I know that you love what you call your grandma hobbies, the quilting and the knitting and the spinning, but you're also an ultra marathon runner?
3: Oh, heck. The slowest one ever.
0: It doesn't matter it's slow. It matters that you... How far do you run at a time?
3: The furthest I've ever gone is 50K, so that is technically an ultra marathon.
0: Wow, 50Ks. How long did that take you?
3: It was a trail marathon, so it was over hill and down dale and over some pretty rugged terrain. So that took me 10 and a half hours.
0: That is extraordinary. How do you feel at the end of an ultra marathon?
3: You feel tired but elated. There's nothing beats the feeling of crossing a marathon finish. There's just nothing like it.
0: Oh, I bet. Tracy McConnon, how amazing are you? Thank you so much for being with us.
3: Oh, that's okay.
0: Another one of the McConnons from Stoner on 936 ABC Hobart and ABC Northern Tasmania. We've got Jules from Evandale with kitchen disasters that have caused an almighty mess. Jules, what's happened with your place?
4: Oh, dearie me, Joel. Two nights ago, I went to get quite half a packet of peas, corn and carrots out of the microwave. And it was a bit slippery and it went up in the air and I had them everywhere. I'm still finding peas that have rolled underneath the
0: yes.
4: And it was just awful. So that was two nights ago. And then last year I cooked beautiful big lasagna, put it on the stovetop, covered it with a tea towel to cool, went outside, blah, blah, blah, went back in, took the tea towel off and the thing was riddled with ants.
0: Oh, no. Oh, that is the worst.
4: It was disgusting. It was awful, awful. But the best one, when I was 17, I moved to Perth with my sister and we had a share house with a couple of other people.
0: Jules, you have to be quick, by the way. We've got 20 seconds.
4: Yep. Put eggs in water on the stove, on the gas stove. Got distracted, went out partying, came back for the house was full of smoke. The eggs had boiled dry. They had exploded all over the kitchen walls, the kitchen roof, and the smell was horrendous.
0: Oh, Jules, that was
4: the worst.
0: Wonderful honestly. And disgusting. Thank you so much, Jules. Jules and Evandale, I'd love to hear your tale as well. What kitchen disaster ended up in an almighty mess at your house? 1-300-222-936 is my number. Wildlife Talkback coming up after news.
5: Good afternoon, Guy Stainer with ABC News. The CEO of the Sydney Swans says the club has launched its own internal investigation into an alleged incident involving several of its players in Melbourne overnight. Victoria Police has separately issued a statement saying detectives are investigating a report of a sexual assault at a hotel in East Melbourne. The Swans were staying in Melbourne overnight after playing at the MCG yesterday. Swans Chief Executive Matthew Pavlich says the club is piecing together what transpired.
6: We're extremely shocked and disappointed that this has taken place and that the players have found themselves in this situation. We understand the level of interest in the matter and there's going to be lots of speculation, but given it's a police matter right now, that is all that we can say.
5: The Tasmanian Greens are urging the state government to release more details on how it plans to respond to bird flu. 10 cases of the deadly H5 strain have now been confirmed in Tasmania's wild bird population, including crested terns, silver gulls and a brown skua. Greens leader Rosalie Woodruff says the government's response should include stronger dog management policies and greater protection for endangered species.
7: Education for Tasmanians about how to look after and care for their domestic animals as well. That was not something that the government had considered when we raised it last week.
5: Last week, the government announced plans to vaccinate critically endangered swift parrots. A warning, this next story contains details of alleged indecent assault. A former colleague of Alan Jones says he broke down sobbing when he told radio host Ray Hadley about Mr. Jones allegedly indecently assaulting him. Ethan Ricks reports.
8: A man known as Complainant C is accusing Alan Jones of indecently assaulting him on 8 different occasions when the pair worked together in 2008. The trial heard in 2019, the complainant had a private conversation with former radio host Ray Hadley about the allegations. He told the court Mr. Hadley passed him his phone to speak to a journalist who was investigating accusations against Mr. Jones, but he told the reporter he didn't want his story to be public. The man said after the call, he broke down while telling Mr. Hadley about allegedly being kissed on the mouth and touched on the genitals by Mr. Jones. Alan Jones has pleaded not guilty to 20 counts of indecent assault and 2 counts of sexual touching.
5: Detectives investigating the shooting of Melbourne underworld figure Fadi Hadara say they'll do everything they can to prevent ongoing gang feuds. The 48-year-old is in a critical condition in hospital after he was shot multiple times in his driveway last night. Underworld sources have told the ABC the shooting was a way of sending a message to those considering moving into the illicit tobacco or drug markets. Detective Inspector Adam Tilley says a family member found Mr. Hadara last night lying in a pool of blood. He says it will be a challenging investigation.
9: Of course, we will explore all the intelligence. We'll liaise with the various agencies. We hope that this isn't the start of any ongoing feud, and we'll do everything we can to prevent, disrupt and stop any ongoing feud to occur.
5: Another earthquake has struck Indonesia's Flores region as rescuers continue to dig through the rubble caused by an earlier quake that killed more than 50 people. The new quake had a magnitude of 5.9. Authorities say they continue to recover bodies following the magnitude 7.7 quake that struck over the weekend. Back home, and the company that runs the intercity bus services between Hobart, Launceston and Devonport is introducing a new reminder system to help reduce unused bookings. Kinetic says there's been an increase in no-shows on its intercity services since public transport was made free in March. In an effort to reduce unused bookings, the company trialled a new reminder system on the Hobart to Launceston service, giving people the option to cancel their booking via text or email. Kinetic Group Chief Executive Michael Sewards told 936 ABC Hobart the trial has been a success and will now roll out statewide.
10: I've seen already just under 10% of people taking the option to cancel that seat that they weren't planning to use. And we've seen a fantastic reduction in the standby queues at our transit centres. So that's meaning that more people are getting on the bus and using the service.
5: To Tasmania's weather, there are no warnings. Today, mostly fine with light winds tending northeasterly during the day. It's currently 13 degrees in Burnie, 14 in both Hobart and Devonport. And right now it's 17 degrees in Launceston. Tomorrow, fine apart from light showers developing about the north and east. 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
0: Police remain at the scene of a two-vehicle crash near the intersection of Devonport Road and Mersey Main Road at Coiba. The road is partly blocked for eastbound traffic. Please avoid for the time being until the scene is cleared. We've just been talking about Stoner because that's where Postcode Bingo took us to. And Auntie Faye Ralph, who was on the show a few weeks ago, rang to say her brother-in-law was the station master at Stoner many years ago, and she has fond memories of hunting for rabbits with him. Certainly that was a popular thing to do at that time. Thank you, Auntie Faye. Good to hear from you. I had a terrible disaster in my kitchen where a packet of those pre-cooked wet noodles fell off my shelf, a high shelf, I might tell you, and into a giant bubbling pan of red pasta sauce. And I had pasta sauce on the roof. I had it on all the walls. It's covered half the things because my kitchen's open. I've got open shelving and it's just covered all the sauces and all the spices are covered in bits of sauce. The amount of it that had flowed down the sides of the stove is just unbelievable. So I'm feeling better because you're sending me your stories about horrible messes from kitchen disasters. C says, does anyone remember, here's something from the past. Does anyone remember exploding ginger beer bottles in the laundry? Boy, what a mess. Does anyone do ginger beer anymore? Are you still doing ginger beer? We might have to find someone who knows how to do ginger beer. Remember having a ginger beer plant? It would kind of end up creating a semi-living organism. And it would just pump out ginger beer if you kept feeding it sugar. I'm fascinated by that. I might find an expert to talk to me about it tomorrow. Marion says, years ago, I worked in a Sydney nursing home on night duty. Myself and two carers decided to raid the fridge and boil about 9 eggs. Pardon me. Of course, we got called away. The pan of eggs boiled dry. The eggs exploded. The mess was awful, but the smell was worse. We had to do a mass cleanup before the day shift started from floor to ceiling. Never did that again. Yeah, eggs have sulfur in them. And when they burn or go bad in your digestive system, it is a horror. Oh, here's a unique one. Like, so far, the unique one's been the man whose dad spray painted his fridge green and the fan drew all the paint droplets across the room, so he painted the whole kitchen. But Carol says, a native hen came running through into my kitchen thanks to hubby leaving the door open, ended up in the dining room. I cannot explain my horror. They have a diet of grass, plus running scared up and down along the floor, to the ceiling, to the window. Lace curtains, of which I hated, went out with the hen. Wow. Turbo chook poop from backside to breakfast time. That is a horrifying mess. Can you beat it? Give me a call, 1300 222 936. Let me know about the horrifying mess that happened in your kitchen. But the other thing you can call me about is about wildlife, because Dr. Sally Bryant is tap dancing outside my door as we speak, at her ready to come in. And she's going to answer your wildlife questions. So maybe you want a bird or another sort of creature identified, or you're curious about its behaviour or its habits or its breeding, or about what it's doing here early or late. Or maybe you want to share something lovely and interesting you've seen, or maybe you'd like to send me a picture. Pictures you can text 0438 922 936. Just one at a time, please. That's a limit of our system. But everything else, be first in line. Give us a call. 1300 222 936 is the phone number. Our 3 o'clock banger now, as suggested by the kids at the school where librarian Tracy McConnon is. A little bit of Akadaka for you.

0: apparently that is the song that was calling the kids from Oatlands back from lunch today, Thunderstruck. We've got Wildlife Talk back in 20 seconds.
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0: So where have you been? What have you seen? Do you have a sighting to share or a question for our wildlife expert? You can call 1-300-222-936 to go to the front of the queue. Dr. Sally Bryant, hello, how are you doing?
8: I was just thinking then, Joel, instead of avoid, record, report, been, seen, share. Those three little taglines that you just used must typifies this program, doesn't it? Where have you been? What have you seen? What are you going to share?
0: Yeah, tell us all about it. It's lovely to hear, you know, it's a mix of good and bad news, but there's a lot of joy in talking about our wildlife together. But
8: there
0: we've got to talk about
8: is.
0: The sad news at the moment that we've got bird flu here.
8: Yes, H5. Actually, before we talk about H5, I would just give a shout out to the Friends of Tasman Island and Friends of Matsaika Island who had their weekend open day out at the Gilston Bay Boat Club.
0: Yep.
8: I was there yesterday for the Birds on Island Symposia, and it was a terrific event. Gee, they did a great job in organising the event, the fantastic display of local art that had been contributed. There are a number of prizes, a wonderful eagle dance, which, you know, to my knowledge, I can't think of an art display that actually featured a live performance of dancing. Mm. There was also music. It was terrific. And people don't appreciate how much work goes into organising those events.
0: This is an event they pretty much just invented. They just said, we want to do something to raise money. Let's do something like this. And they've invented something out of the whole cloth and made a success out of it. You've got to admire that.
8: It's all done by volunteers, Joel, and a big, a big applause to the people that put in that time and effort, wonderful groups. And then the on-island work that they do is phenomenal.
0: Yeah.
8: And actually that's my segue into the H5 bird flu unfolding episode in Tassie. We've all been waiting for those records to come in and now they are coming in. But it validates, Joel, the real importance of collecting data and monitoring because, you know, a sighting or a report here and a bird detected here or there, what does that mean in the scheme of things? Do we know where the clusters of high-risk species are? Do we know where those populations are going up and down? And a lot of that information is held through volunteer networks and bird clubs. So a big shout-out to the people that volunteer their time to walk the coast, record that information and contribute it because over time, hopefully when the H5 dies down and we're out of the crisis sort of thinking, it's like putting out little spot fires, we can move forward with a better understanding of where our high-risk species are and how we better protect them. And
0: then we have data. We can go, well, here is population before, here is population after, and having that data,
8: that's
0: so helpful, isn't it?
8: And having access to that data so people aren't sitting at home worrying that we don't know what's happening. They've got access and communication is ongoing, so people's fears can be allayed by regular communication. So important.
0: Would you like to have a chat to Dr. Sally? Then give us a call, 1-300-222-936. We've got good news from John. Hello, John. How are you doing?
9: I'm doing well, thanks.
8: John, I can read on the text line, you've seen 40 spotted pardalotes and my heart is racing. Give us some information, John.
9: Yes, my wife and I caught up with you when you were preparing for your walk for the Bruni Bird Festival a few months back.
8: Oh, okay. And are you a Bruni resident?
9: No, no. But we were on Bruni yesterday and went back to the same spot where we were chatting to you and looking for 40 spots. And just thought I'd ring in to say we saw at least five.
8: Oh, fabulous.
9: The way they flit around, you know.
8: They don't make it easy, do they, John?
9: She was my wife is trying to get some better photos. So she's got many photos of branches where they used to be sitting.
8: Yes, I know. They're just such a they're a challenge. And
0: I mean, they're tiny. Are they quick as well?
8: Oh, they're tiny. They're quick and they're constantly moving. Now, why Absolutely. Would you see that as being difficult, Joel? And, John, you might want to share with listeners the location of where we were on that Bruny Island Bird Festival event.
9: Well, I'm very happy to. I wasn't sure whether it was secret or not.
8: No, it's not secret. No. We're very proud of that location.
9: The top of Dens Hill. The top of Dens Hill on North Bruny. It's quite a steep walk to get up there, but well worth it once you get there.
8: Yeah, one of the first nature reserves declared for a nationally threatened species, and, of course, all due to the generous gift of the Den family.
9: Hmm.
8: Oh, lovely to get that update,
9: beautiful
8: John.
9: Beautiful afternoon up there.
0: Did you see any other birds, or were you just after the 40 spots to tick off the top of the list?
9: Oh, no, it was very birdy spot. Lots of honey eaters and other things around, but the 40 spots were the main target. Saw at least five and heard a few others, but couldn't track them down.
8: Lovely to get your call, John. Thank you.
0: Thank you so much. That is a delight to hear that people are actually seeing these very rare and
8: little
0: very
8: gems.
0: Difficult to see little birds. That's very sweet. We've got, is it Chick giving us a bell? Hello there.
2: Hello, it's Chick.
8: Hello, Chick.
0: How you doing?
2: Yeah, really good.
0: Good.
2: Thank you.
8: Now, from memory, Chick, you're also on Bruny Island, is that right?
2: That's right, Sal. Yes.
8: Yeah, good on you, Chick. Yeah. I can see your question, when will the Swifties be back? Are you eagerly waiting for them to hit Bruny Island?
2: I am, because I'm organising a celebration for them to return home, Sally.
8: Well, you better start whistling them up, and I can...
0: What do you serve up to celebrate the parrots coming back?
2: Celebrating, yeah. Celebrating that the Swifties are coming home.
8: Well, it's every good reason to celebrate, and I can report, Chick, that they're on their way back. And, in fact, where I am in Kingston, I was doing some bird surveys. Well, I do them constantly and regularly. And heard Swifties last week, and talking to a couple of friends that also picked up Swift parrots in their surveys. So I don't know whether there's big numbers, but they are certainly on their way back, and some are here already.
2: Oh, that's good.
8: Is there much blossom flowering for your celebratory event to bring them into your backyard?
2: The blue gums have started to flower. The celebration's not actually until the 19th of September, so hopefully there'll be lots of Swifties by then.
8: Well, Bruny is the place to have them. They're safe and they have a community that loves them. So let's just keep our fingers crossed that a lot come to your celebratory party and pass on the word, and more will come.
2: Yeah, awesome. Thanks, Dale.
0: Cheers, thanks, bye.
8: Don't you love those Bruny Island residents?
0: Yes, absolutely. The fact that someone wants to have a party to celebrate parrots coming by, that's glorious, isn't it? That's very Tasmanian too, isn't it?
8: I'd say it's a great basis for a party, Joel.
0: Simon says, afternoon, Joel, Thunderstruck, the banger of all bangers. I'm with you on that, Simon, though producer Caroline said it was a struggle for her to listen to the whole thing there. More for Dr. Sally, though. Attached from Dale, a Scamander photo last Friday evening, cumulus cloud at the front being lit up by the sunset amongst the birds in the photos. If you zoom in, appears two eagles, middle right and bottom left. Oh
8: yeah, nice. Yep. Dale, you're always taking fabulous photographs. And again, it's a little reminder at the Tasman and Friends of Matt Syker event, there was one of the most magnificent photos with a lot of that sort of afternoon orangey or morning sun that hits the clouds of Tasman Island from the air. Spectacular. Oh, so our photographs are pretty important in selling a message and selling a location.
0: Yeah. And we've got to keep kind of taking them, because social media is how people see things now. And so you've got to keep
8: I get the impression that Dale has his finger on the lens, clicking away pretty often.
0: That he does. TJ on the Tasman Peninsula, we're sticking way down south today, says, it feels like spring has sprung. Yellow-tailed black cockatoos feasting on wattle blossoms and bark. Wattle birds, pair of sea eagles hung around for a day. Wedgies always having a scope out. grey goshawks, swamps, scrub tits, other spring song of other birds I can't identify. Maybe cuckoos already. A pair of plovers nesting down the side of the driveway, wondering about their incubation period. And will the local forest ravens or recent arrival of currawongs lurking about recently be a threat for the plover fledglings? Assuming yes is the answer, but those parents can be extremely protective and agile, says TJ. So lots of birds.
8: Well, TJ's text there, Joel, contains about 10 species just in, you know, a couple of sentences. Yes, those plovers are under threat from currawongs and ravens as soon as those adults turn their head or slip for a moment. Those predatory birds will swamp on those little chicks. It's what happens. But I notice in TJ's text something about have the cuckoos come back? Yes, they have. Certainly the fantails are calling up my way. And so they've been back a couple of weeks now. Of course, you get them coming back in various waves of numbers. And, you know, it might only be a small number at the moment, but they're certainly here. And what else? We've got grey goshawks, threatened species. So, you know, and wedgies, sea eagles. So you've got three or more threatened species in that little list just out of your window and just in your backyard. So, TJ, enjoy the birds on Tasman Peninsula.
0: Yeah, look, we have a pair of plovers that nest right outside our office window there and watch them raise up their young each year. And sometimes they have success and sometimes they don't. And we remember a day where like four ravens turned up and sat on a branch just watching.
8: I know.
0: And the mother was just, you're going to sit under the wings, little babies. We're just going to sit there and you're not allowed
8: to
0: go anywhere.
8: It's a tough gig, very, isn't it? You've really got to admire birds, the way they protect, and plovers are fabulous parents. And incubation period, TJ, is not quite 4 weeks. It's a little under 4 weeks. And they can have several clutches, you know, quite large clutches. So they can raise a number of chicks because they're sort of disposable items when they're tiny. But we don't want them to be like that. And those parents will do everything they can to protect those little babies. But once they hatch from the egg, their job is to stay and keep up with their parents. And if they fall behind or they get injured, they don't last very long at all.
0: Yeah, look, you're listening to 936 ABC Radio Hobart and ABC Northern Tasmania with Joel Reinberger. And with us is Dr. Sally Bryant, our wildlife expert there. If you've got a question, you can call 1300 222 936. Josh in Howrah says, hi, Sally and Joel. Just thought I'd let you know, I saw a swift parrot flying overhead near Charles Hand Park in Rosny the other day. A common place for them when they're back, but they do seem to be there. Lots of spring blossom beginning to come out on the sunny eastern shore, says Josh. Mm,
8: yep. And, you know, unlike 40 spots that are very confined to their restricted location, swifties go where the food is. And that is a challenge, but it is an asset because when things are flowering, they can take advantage of that food source. Because by the time they get back here from the mainland, Joel, they need to get their fuel reserves right up to laying eggs, raising chicks. So they need good body condition, they need a lot of energy, and they need good food in their tummy. So
0: it's
8: important.
0: It's flowers, is that right, for the
8: swifties? That's right. It's blossom, it's nectar. So it's a lot of sugar. They do feed on invertebrates and buds and other food sources, but it's often the nectar in the blossom that has that high sugar content, that high energy.
0: Are they like a licker of nectar, or
8: are they just chomping
0: down the whole flower?
8: They have a tongue with papillae. So it is a tongue that will scoop up the blossom and will also scoop up the nectar and the pollen. So it's a tongue, if you look at it under a microscope, is covered in papillae. So it's absolutely as a lorikeet, they are designed for drinking nectar and capitalising on resources where they appear.
0: I guess swift parrot is a better name than hairy-tongued parrot, though, isn't it?
8: Yes, it is. There's not a lot of love in a hairy-tongued parrot. And also a shout-out to Sarah Lloyd, who had her fabulous slime mould exhibition at the Rosny Barn. And, you know, if ever there was a bad case of bad PR, it's being called a slime mould. Just does not bring in the love. But for those that would have seen Sarah's exhibition, again, her photographs are absolutely staggering and stunningly beautiful. So sorry I missed it down south, Sarah, but I know you well and I know it well, and I'm sure it was a great success.
0: And another spring, even though it's not spring, springish observation from David Loon, saying recent observations of yellow throat and strong-billed honey eaters plucking fur from a paddy melon's back.
8: Oh, it's very, very typical of what yellow throats do. So nice to see those strong bills. Gosh, they're becoming a rare bird, our strong-billed honey eaters, even though they're an endemic. So nice to get that little observation, Dave. And I can just imagine a little a nest, a cup-shaped nest lined with paddy melon fur. What a beautiful cradle to put your eggs in and raise your chicks. So, you know, glorious. It's a wonderful behaviour trait that our birds have adapted to.
0: And if you don't like seeing it, then you can stand outside and pretend to munch grass, and maybe, Dave, they'll pluck some hair from your head instead.
8: I'd go for paddy melons. Much more cosy.
0: They can try their best for me. They're never going to get anywhere. Dr. Sally, thank you kindly.
8: Thanks, Joel.
0: Dr. Sally Bryant with Wildlife Talk back on 936 ABC Hobart and ABC Northern Tasmania. Final text there from Alan. Saturday morning, a starling was singing its head off at 3:30 a.m. Does it need a clock? Clearly, yes, it does. And Evie says, my friend told me yesterday kookaburras are not actually native to Tas. Is my friend fibbing to me? Or is this common kooka knowledge I missed out on? Evie, your friend is correct. Kookaburras are not endemic to Tasmania. They kind of got moved here. Chick, by the way, who rang earlier, said that Swift Parrot celebration is open to the public. So this is at the Alona Hall, 10 a.m. to 1 p.m. on Saturday, the 19th of September. Fun activities for the kids. Bring a picnic. Chick, I'm going to put a note that we catch up with you the week before that happens to make sure that we give people a chance to know that what is going on.
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0: So, a high-pressure system centred over Tasmania has brought settled conditions over the state. It's expected to move slowly to the east of Tasmania today, directing a northerly flow over the state, which is forecast to persist into Wednesday. A trough will then cross Tassie on Wednesday before a westerly flow establishes over the state on Thursday. Today, it's been mostly fine with patchy areas of fog and frost this morning, and light winds, a fairly easy one today. There are no warnings at the moment, which is most unusual for any time in Tasmania. Yep, definitely no warnings. Current observations around the state, Burnie, it's 13 degrees. Launceston, it is 16 degrees. Tunnock, 13 degrees, quite warm for the Midlands there. Strawn, 15 degrees. In St Helens, it's 14 degrees. And in Hobart, it's also 14 degrees. Nice one all around. Tomorrow, Tuesday, fine apart from light showers developing about the north and east during the day. Patchy areas of fog and frost during the morning. North to northeasterly winds. Wednesday, showers about the north increasing and extending across the state during the day. Northerly winds. In Burnie, tomorrow, a shower or two and 15 degrees. Only a tiny amount of water hitting the ground, though. Wednesday, showers, proper showers, and 14 degrees. Launceston tomorrow, a shower or two. Again, only a tiny amount, 17 degrees. Wednesday, though, proper showers and 16 degrees. Bishanoe, showers tomorrow and 16 degrees. Showers on Wednesday and 19 degrees. Strawn, tomorrow mostly sunny, 17 degrees. Wednesday, showers increasing and 17 degrees. Campbelltown tomorrow, a shower or two and 15 degrees. Wednesday, showers increasing and 16 degrees. Not a huge amount of water tomorrow, maybe a bit more on Wednesday. And in Hobart tomorrow, it's going to be partly cloudy and 18 degrees. Wednesday, 19 degrees, but a tiny shower or two, just a very light one or two going on there.
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0: So, according to State Roads, there are no incidents or major delays on State Roads today. And an update on that earlier crash that was in Devonport, on Devonport Road and Mersey Main Road at Coiba, that has now been cleared, which leaves us completely incident-free as far as State Roads are concerned. If they're wrong, if there's a spot that's away from their cameras that you can see that they can't, then you can report that to me by giving me a call on 1300 222 936.
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0: Always happens as Dr. Sally's wrapping up, Fortex pop through. Rob says, I have 40 spotted pardalotes nesting in my backyard in Blackmans Bay. They have burrowed into a sandbank hill. Second season in a row it's happened. I put the cage over the hole to protect them and it has worked a treat. So has literally made a little cage out of mesh that the tiny birds can get through, but the cats, etc., cannot. That is brilliant, Rob. Absolutely brilliant. And what a joy to have those little gems nesting in your yard. Sam says, I live in Lower Sandy Bay. About 50 metres away is a resident sea eagle roosting in his gum tree. I look for him every morning and evening, and there's a picture. Mark from Risdon Vale says, I attended National Science Week on Saturday and learned a lot about swift parrots, and he is in fact dressed as a swift parrot, so he's definitely learned a lot. And Carolyn says, a few weeks ago, a sea eagle landed in my paddock, and then when I went outside, it flew over my backyard a few feet away. It made my day to see it so big, so beautiful. And yeah, there it is, just hanging out on the ground, this beautiful white and grey sea eagle. Thank you kindly for that. Mark the Painter says, I could sit through a whole number of trips on Hobart's Red Bus Tour listening to my favourite narrator, John X, rather than go through the trauma of hearing Thunderstruck ever again, especially on our dear ABC radio. Sorry, Mark, a banger was required and a banger it was. We are collecting your stories today about kitchen disasters, enormous messes made in your kitchen there. Dawn says, several decades ago, put on a pot of soup bones to slow cook while I went out to deliver census forms. Put the stove on high to get them to a good simmer beforehand and raced out the door so I could be back by the time the kids got home from primary school. Returning home, found the house full of smoke, but I was locked out because I'd locked the fly screen door from inside. I managed to break in via a laundry window. The house was so thick with stinky black smoke, I could hardly breathe or see. Got a cloth and took the saucepan outside. It was red, and the bones inside were red, ready to combust. I had left the stove on high, and it took weeks for the smell to dissipate.

The flour is icing sugar that I was cooking it for. Wow. And I was cooking it for Tracy McConnon's brother, Bob. Okay, there you go. That's what that's talking about there. But horrible mess in the air of the kitchen because of icing sugar instead of flour on your fish. Mmm, candied fish. Jan says, my mum used to make ginger beer. She stored it in Dad's shed. You took your life in your hands when opening the door, often broken glass and bottle contents all over everything. Janet, we made ginger beer a lot when we kids were young. Now trying it with the grandchildren, bottling it tomorrow. Our worst event was we'd gone away for the weekend and came back to find several had exploded on the top shelf, three shelves below, covered with sticky ginger beer. It took us days to clear it out and to wash everything there. Let me know about your kitchen disaster. When the mess has been stunning, give me a call, 1300 222 936. Up next, though, we're heading out to Port Davey.

0: Sam Cook and You Send Me on 936 ABC Hobart and ABC Northern Tasmania, where you are listening to Afternoons with Joel Reinberger. For most of us, Port Davey is like Xanadu, just over the horizon, but you'll never quite get there. It's a wild place with roaring oceans and sudden storms and primeval forest, deep and dark. But for Peter Marmion, it's familiar territory. He's done many trips and explored Port Davey's secrets. He's giving a talk about it for the Tasmanian Family History Society on Saturday from 2 p.m. in St Mark's Church Hall at Belrive. I've also heard that he gave a talk about it to another group earlier today, from which I have gotten rave reviews. Peter, good afternoon. How are you doing?
1: Good afternoon, Joel. Nice to be with you.
0: Now, how many times have you been to Port Davey?
1: Oh, I do have them all recorded, actually, in logbooks, but it would be in the hundreds, maybe 300 or 400 times.
0: Wow.
1: Because I work down there as a guide, and I've been going there since I was about 15. So I'm now very close to 70, so it's a fairly long time.
0: 55 years. Like, do you still remember that first trip, though?
1: Oh, yeah, it was just

0: such a wonderful memory. From a little boy, I'd heard about Denny King and Clyde Clayton, and I just, you know, I'd love, I just really, really wanted to meet those people and to see that place. And so early on, I was in the Scouts, and we went on a walk to South Cape Riverland, and that sort of really whet my appetite. And not long after that, I got right round to Port Davey. Very fortunate.
1: Now, how do you generally travel there?
0: Sometimes I walk, sometimes I go by boat, but mostly I cheat and go by plane.
1: That is the way to get there if you can. Now, look, if you do go by boat, what's it like as you approach it?
0: Oh, it's spectacular. So the whole trip along the south coast is just as it was before the Europeans arrived, pretty much, apart from the lighthouse at Matsaika. You know, there's hardly any sign of any European activity on the whole coast. And then you'll go around the magnificent Southwest Cape, which I think the designer of the Opera House got his idea for the Opera House from Southwest Cape. It's a spectacular place. And then from Southwest Cape, you can see 15 nautical miles up the coast to these really spectacular fang-like islands at the entrance to Port Davey. So, and once you get in there, it's as safe as the Derwent River, but getting there can be quite challenging,
1: Oh,
0: as you outlined earlier.
1: is it often a hair-raising trip for you?
0: Well, forecasting's so good these days, you're really, you know, you've got a lot of confidence when you head out from research or wherever you're going from that you're going to be okay if the weather is good. So I have had some pretty hair-raising trips along there, but not in recent times.
1: So, what are the hazards? Are there actually narrow places you've got to squeak through? Are there lots of shallow bits you've got to watch out for?
0: No, it's pretty much miss what you see, really. There's hardly any reefs once you leave research. But it's just the strength of the wind and the size of the waves. You don't want to be out there when there's a big sea running, that's for sure. And of course, the wind's generally coming from the west and southwest, which you're heading into. It's easy to come home from Port Davey. It's a little bit harder to get there.
1: So you've guided many groups around there. What do people want to see down in the southwest?
0: Well, it's been really good in recent times. I've been guiding down there for about 35 years, but more and more now, Tasmanians seem to have some more disposable income. And a lot of the Tasmanian people are coming now, which I find thrilling because a lot of them have heard, like me, from a young child about the place. And it's sort of legendary in lots of Tasmanians' minds, isn't it? And then you get the chance to actually show them the place. So it's a big thrill. So Tasmanians are my favourite people to guide, although I've guided people from all over the world down there.
1: So, what do you show people? If you've got, I mean, what's a typical, gathering? Do people come down for, I don't know, 3 days, for 5 days? How does it tend to work when you're guiding?
0: Yeah, it depends. I work for a few different companies there, and it can be 3 days, 5 days, 7 days. There's so much to see. It's enormous, the waterway. It's a vast area, three times the size of Sydney Harbour. So, you know, it's taken me my whole lifetime to explore it, really. So, we in the time that we have with people, we give them a really good look around. We often go up the old river or the Davey River to the beautiful Davey River Gorge, which was where a lot of the Huon pining activity took place. We often see the rare Tasmanian azure kingfisher up those rivers. We go beach walking. Stephens Beach is an ocean beach, and it has spectacular Tasmanian Aboriginal cultural living site at down the southern end of it. So it's one of our really must do things if possible, if the weather allows. Everything sort of.
1: What's there? What do you see at the original site?
0: Oh, well, there's. It's used to be called Middens, but well, there's all the huge, huge amounts of shells, bones from seals and sometimes whales and other animals, stone tools, old fireplaces. So you just have to be very careful and walk along the edge of it and look in so you don't disturb it. It's really quite a spectacular place.
1: I love the fact that it is now somewhere that you must try so hard to get to, and it's a big deal to go there and all this prep, and that the people who lived here 10,000 years ago, it was just part of the backyard.
0: Yeah. And they were so well adapted to it and knew it so well. And I'm in awe of the Tasmanian Aboriginal culture, and I take every chance I can to talk to Tasmanian Aboriginal people. I just learn so much every time I do.
1: Okay, then. Any other favourite spots there? Have you discovered some secret spots that you've got your own name for?
0: Yeah, we do have some secret spots, but I can't tell you about them. Well, we do also go to Melaleuca, and that's a must-do thing, partly because of the orange-bellied parrots that are there between October and March. Hopefully they come back with this terrible H5N1 concern, but that's a must-do. You know, nearly the whole orange-bellied parrot population is centred on Melaleuca, so when we go up there we usually see them. And also there's the amazing mining history of that area, so and Denny King's house is still there as it was. There's so much history there. Peter and Barbara Wilson's home, they were tin miners there as well. Good friends of mine have both unfortunately passed away now, but yeah, there's a lot to see in that Melaleuca area too.
1: This is Peter Marmion, who's giving a talk on the weekend for the Tasmanian Family History Society about Port Davey, his many trips down there, hundreds of trips down there, and the people he has met there. And you're listening to it on Afternoons with Joel Reinberger on 936 ABC Hobart and ABC Northern Tasmania. So who are the most interesting people that you've met down there?
0: Well, everyone who is associated with the place seems to be interesting, really. Although the population of the area is zero, there's a whole community of people who love the place. And we've got a Friends of Melaleuca group, a Friends of the Orange-Bellied Parrot group. They're all people who are enthusiasts about the place. But so I was lucky going there in the early 70s that I actually got to meet Denny King and his sister Wynne, Clyde Clayton, all the old fishermen like Herbie Hall and Peter Cumming, Rupert Den, sort of like famous old fishing names from those times. Herbie Hall was a real character, actually. He had to sit his exam for his skipper's ticket because the regulations changed, and it was an oral exam, and the examiner said to him, "Okay, Herb, you're down at Port Davey and it's starting to blow a bit. What are you going to do?" And he said, "Well, I'd run into a cove and put an anchor down, let out a bit of chain." He said, "All right, it's gone to a strong wind warning. What are you going to do?" And he said, "I'd let out more chain." He said, "All right, it's a gale warning. What are you going to do? Put down another anchor and let out a lot of chain." He said, "A storm warning. What are you going to do?" And he said, "Put out all the chain I've got and hang on." And the examiner said, "Hang on a minute. Where are you getting all these anchors and this chain from?" And he said, "The same place you're getting the wind." He got his ticket.
1: that is fantastic. You've dived a bit into the history of the place. What's the thing that still fascinates you?
0: Well, as I said, the Tasmanian Aboriginal story, which is 42,000 years old, and just the way the characters who've been down there, they're so resourceful and resilient. They were that generation that was my parents' generation. They were just so resilient, and they could turn their hand to anything, and living and working in such a remote place, that's what they had to do. So, you know, people liked Denny. He could fix anything, build anything, help it. You know, he was always helping people, fishermen whose boats had broken down, and Peter and Barbara Wilson were the same too, because they had the equipment. They had welders and things like that. In fact, Peter was a mining engineer, and he built a whole mining outfit down there at Port Davey itself. You can still go and see it today. It's sort of like a museum piece now. So they were just extraordinary people, and I feel really just so grateful that I knew them well and was lucky enough to spend all that time with them and learn from them, because their knowledge of that area is just encyclopedic.
1: You've mentioned fishing a couple of times. Are you allowed to fish in that area now, or is it National Park or something?
0: No. It's that the whole waterway is a marine reserve, and the inner waters inside Breaks the Island is a no-take zone. But outside there in Port Davey itself, that you're still allowed to fish for crayfish and so forth.
1: You caught anything good down there?
0: Oh, yeah. We live very well. We live on crayfish and abalone, and sometimes we get stripy trumpeter, which is my very favourite fish.
1: Oh, yes.
0: Even more so than... I know you're a cooking buff, so you like cooking fish.
1: Striped trumpeter is one of the great eating fish of all time, isn't it? Absolutely.
0: Yeah.
1: Peter Marmion, fantastic to talk to you. Thanks for being on the show today.
0: It's a pleasure. Lovely to be on with you, Joel.
1: Peter Marmion is his name.
0: I'll hope to take you down there sometime.
1: Well, I'll hope so too. Peter Marmion there. He's giving a talk about his adventures down in Port Davey for the Tasmanian Family History Society on Saturday from 2 p.m. at St Mark's Church at Belrive.
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1: Some more of your kitchen disasters here. Rose says, I boil barley for my horses in the slow cooker in the kitchen at home, but came home recently to find that my beautiful little Westie had enjoyed a wonderful time playing in the raw barley grains while I was out of the house. I'm still finding barley hidden in all manner of places. And there's a photo, and yeah, there's a sack of barley just all over the house. Thank you to your little terrier there. Alan says, many years ago, went on a trip to Tassie. My partner's younger brother sat our place in Brisbane. He decided to do some vacuuming, unplugged our fridge to use the Hoover, forgot to plug the fridge back in, and left the house. He only returned to check the mail. We arrived to the smell of rotting brisket, pork and beef, which was ready to be used in a barbecue competition. The fridge went to the tip. The brother never sat at our house again. Yeah, I would bet they didn't sat at your house again. X-Ray Steve says, I've got an apple orchard on the farm. A pharmacist mate of mine one year made very high-proof cider. Stored about 100 bottles in the pantry. You can guess what happened. Oh, such a waste. Marie says, my parents had 6 kids and made extensive use of the pressure cooker. Cooking beetroot, the valve blocked. On release, it sprayed the entire kitchen, cupboard, appliances, ceiling. Looked like a massacre in an abattoir. Had to repaint the kitchen, says Marie at Sandy Bay. Oh, so many kitchen disasters. I'm certainly feeling better about mine.

0: That's Bachelor Girl and Jessica Mowboy on their new album, which is a release of their album from 20-odd years ago. Re-release of that album, I should say, where they've got various stars to do what Jessica's done there, to redo those songs with them, update them. You're on 936 ABC Hobart and ABC Northern Tasmania with Joel Reinberger. Thank you much so much for spending some of your afternoon with me today. Let's find out what your local drive show has in store for you now.
1: Coming up on ABC Drive, forget the gym because Launceston has a new place where you can flip, tumble, balance and move your body in ways you never thought possible. Well, we meet the trio behind Kin Movement who turned me into a pretzel this morning at 6 o'clock. And what if the Tasmanian tiger isn't actually extinct? Well, a new documentary is taking us deep into the Tasmanian wilderness and they're following a one man's journey, a decade-long mission to prove the thylacine could still be out there. So director Jonathan Buckland joins us. And have you ever been alarmed when you've opened up a utility bill that was way higher than you expected? Well, coming up, a Northern Tasmanian business tells us about the latest demands from Taswater on ABC Northern Tasmania.
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2: 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ABC Northern Tasmania.

0: ABC News, good afternoon, I'm Ashley Barraclough. The chief executive of the Sydney Swans says the AFL club is shocked and disappointed by an alleged incident involving several players in Melbourne overnight, but details of what happened remain unclear. Leanne Wong reports.
1: Swans chief executive Matthew Pavlich fronted the media for less than a minute this afternoon, responding to allegations of an incident in East Melbourne involving several of the club's players. He says the club has launched an internal investigation and notified the AFL, but he didn't provide details of the allegation.
2: We're extremely shocked and disappointed.
1: Victoria Police has separately issued a statement confirming detectives are investigating a report of a sexual assault at a hotel on Wellington Parade. The Swans were staying in Melbourne overnight after playing Essendon at the MCG yesterday.
0: The Nationals leader says any cutbacks in migration should be focused on student visa holders, not working holiday makers. The federal government is preparing to announce a major overhaul to the country's migration settings and confirmed over the weekend it had slowed down approvals for working holiday visa applicants. Liberal leader Angus Taylor also isn't guaranteeing such visa holders will be exempt from coalition plans to cut migration. But Nationals Senator Matt Canavan is backing the scheme, saying it supports rural businesses.
3: What we are consistently going to do is end Labor's mass migration. That's going to be ended by getting rid of these scams, particularly in the student visa system, and we're not going to focus on areas that are already working.
0: Tasmanian Labor says it's extremely concerned about the future of arts in the state, following record low staffing at Screen Tasmania, the state's funding body for film, television and video game productions. Staffing has fallen to just 1.5 full-time equivalent positions after 2 staff accepted voluntary redundancies and another finished their contract. Labor leader Josh Willey says the Liberal government is eroding all sectors of the arts industry.
4: You're seeing it with Screen Tasmania and the job cuts. You're seeing it in TAFE with courses being cut from Tasmania. The arts industry provides good jobs in Tasmania. It's part of our identity. It helps drive our economy, and this government is no friend of the arts.
0: Minister Kerry Vincent says his government has committed $10 million in extra funding over the next 4 years to Screen Tasmania and other creative industries. The Launceston City Council says it would need to find more than $400,000 in savings if it caps rates for primary production land. Mac Hurd reports.
5: The council increased rates on primary production land by 40% in its 2026-27 budget, bringing them in line with commercial properties. Following the changes, the council says it's received 11 formal objections from primary producers and hundreds of phone calls. A council report investigating the consequences of a 20% cap on the increase found it would create a shortfall of more than $400,000. The report identified a range of projects and programs that could be cancelled or delayed to pay for the shortfall, including delaying a $70,000 flood recovery project.
0: A cybersecurity expert says people need to be prepared and have alternative payment options in place in case of another card outage. Many card payments were declined on Saturday afternoon due to an Australia-wide MasterCard system update. Professor Nigel Fair from Monash University told ABC Radio that carrying a physical bank card is probably the safest fallback when digital cards fail.
6: We need to be prepared. We need to look at where the future of currency and transactions are if we're concerned about a particular card scheme not working.
0: Digital policy researchers say Australia's privacy protections need to be updated as supermarkets begin trialling AI facial recognition systems. Coles and Woolworths have conducted early testing of the technology as part of several measures rolled out in recent months to help keep staff and customers safe. Chandni Gupta from the Consumer Policy Research Centre says there are currently very few protections for individuals covering what information is being collected about them.
7: At the moment, most of our privacy protections are based purely on notification and consent, and it is very much a take it or leave it approach. It makes it a really difficult situation where there's a bit of a power imbalance here.
0: Tasmania's weather for the state today, mostly fine, light winds tending northeasterly during the day. For the population centres, it's currently 13 degrees in Burnie, 14 in Devonport and Hobart, and 15 in Launceston. 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
9: Pleasure to be with you on Monday the 17th of August. I got up pretty early this morning. The Unwind Festival is happening all around the north of Tasmania, and you can relax. There's saunas, there's Pilates, there's meditation, but forget the gym, because this is a new place where you can flip, you can tumble, you can balance, you can move in ways you never thought possible. And I'll tell you what, I got up at 6:45 this morning. I worked my glutes off. You could bounce a 5 cent piece off them, and I'll chat to Connor from Kin Movement all about it, and I'm very, very sore. But what if the Tasmanian tiger isn't actually extinct? Because a new documentary is taking us deep into the Tasmanian wilderness, following one man's decade-long mission to prove that the thylacine is still out there. And maybe you've seen the trailers. It's called Eyes Like Diamonds.
10: The unknown of what I investigate is the addictive bit, because you get so much info that seems to be almost mirrored independently all the time. If you can eliminate things with certain checklists, then you're left with, what could this possibly be?
9: What could this possibly be? That is the question we're asking. And maybe you want to send through your thoughts. Have you seen a Tasmanian tiger? Where in Tasmania have you spotted it? Or are you a skeptic about all of this? Love to hear from you. 0467 922 917. But we'll catch up with director Jonathan Buckland from the documentary Eyes Like Diamonds. And we'll talk about this up next. Free public transport, big hit in Tasmania, but there is a catch. But people are booking seats on intercity buses and then simply just not turning up. So potentially leaving others stranded. So is it time we got a little bit better at sharing the free ride? We're going to ask that question very soon. But first, we'll check the roads.
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9: Well, starting the week off pretty clear with the run on the roads, which is good. In the Launceston CBD, looking pretty good. Nothing out of the ordinary to report so far. All the highways across the north and northeast of Tasmania flowing well, and ongoing roadworks will slow you down, especially on the Bass Highway around Flowerdale between Detention and Rocky Cape. And the earlier crash that we heard about is now cleared from the intersection of Devonport Road and Mersey Main Road at Quelbia. Is that how you pronounce it? I'll go with that. Yeah, it's very weirdly written, but I'll go with Quelbia. I don't know if the people of Quelbia want to tell me how to pronounce it, but do so. If you spot anything we do need to know about, 0467 922 917. Hopefully you don't spot any dumb things on the roads. Well, Paul Kelly wrote a song about it. For your drive home on ABC Northern Tasmania.

0: drive home. Geez, I love that song. It is a classic. It's Dumb Things on ABC Northern Tasmania, and Connecticut is rolling out a new reminder system across its Tasmanian intercity bus services after a trial between Hobart and Launceston freed up almost 150 seats in just 2 weeks. And passengers now will get a text and an email 48 hours before departure asking them to confirm if they're still travelling or cancel so somebody else can take the seat. So Andrew Grisnick is the Kinetic General Manager, Tasmania. Hello, Andrew. Good afternoon.
1: Good afternoon, Dan.
0: Now, tell us about this, Andrew. How big has this problem become? Are we talking about the occasional empty seat, or is there significant numbers of people booking an intercity trip and just simply not turning up?
1: Look, we've seen unprecedented demand since the announcement of the free public transport, which is a fantastic initiative, and we want to see our services being utilised in the most effective way. Now, we have seen a rise in passengers which are booking and not turning up, and one way to mitigate this has been for us to introduce the SMS service. And look, the trial in the last 2 weeks has been fantastic. We've seen a massive amount of uptake of people actually responding to the text messages. Mm-hmm. And as you just said, it's freed up more than 150 seats.
0: Yes.
1: Which enables a lot of passengers to be able to travel, which in previously they couldn't.
0: So there were a few cancelled after reminders were sent. So 149 bookings. So presumably those 149 seats that otherwise would have travelled empty. So what did those results tell you?
1: Well, the results told us that there's been a massive change in the behaviour of passengers. The issue which we had is that people weren't operating the service in the right sort of passenger behaviour. So because there was no financial incentive to actually pay or not turn up, people would just make bookings and they wouldn't turn up. And that's not right for the genuine passengers that want to travel. So this just reinforces to get people into a good pattern of behaviour to enable them to cancel their booking quite easily if they don't intend to travel. And that frees up the seat immediately to go back on sale to any other passenger that really needs to service it.
0: Yeah. Now, Ray's texted us too, and he said, I caught the 10 a.m. bus to Lonnie, and the website said the bus was full. But then when he got on it, he counted 20 seats empty. Three got on with standby. He says the booking system isn't working very well. What would you respond to Ray's text like when it comes to this transport?
1: Look, we receive feedback from our passengers, and it's exactly what we want to hear. We always look at ways to improve our booking system. This is just one method which we've taken on based on feedback and data which we've been seeing on the network itself. So if there's a way that we can see this to improve, and we'll look closely at the data in the coming weeks now that the trial's moved into the whole of the inner city service, and if we need to make further improvements, we can scale up and do that.
0: Andrew Grisnick, Kinetic General Manager of Tasmania. Do you think there's a tendency, because it's free, to book a seat just in case because there's no financial consequence if you don't use it?
1: Look, that's possible, and that's something we have seen. But the SMS reminders too will actually make it put it front of mind so that you do get reminded that if you have booked a seat and you're not going to travel, it gives it an easy solution to be able to cancel that.
0: And so you're stressing that this isn't about penalising the passengers at the moment, but if reminders aren't going to be solving the problem, could you these repeat no-shows eventually face restrictions on their availability to book?
1: Look, cancelling of services or passengers is something which we don't want to have to do, and that's not something which we're considering in the foreseeable future.
0: So in short, do you reckon a message to commuters is to just keep an eye on your phones and say yes or no when you do get that SMS coming through?
1: That's correct. And it's not just on your phone. We also email out the reminder as well. So it's your phone and your email.
0: All right, Andrew Grisnick, thank you for joining us on ABC Drive, Kinetic General Manager.
1: Thanks, Dan.
0: Appreciate it. We're going to drop the pilot right now on ABC Northern Tasmania. It's Joan Armatrading. And if you want to unwind, I'll tell you what's here for you up next.

0: That's Jonama Trading. Drop the pilot. And I just looked up that metaphor. It actually means just ditch your current romantic partner and choose someone else instead. So good on you, Joan.
1: Alan Jones was a broadcasting powerhouse. Now he's in court fighting charges of indecent assault and sexual touching. To follow the trial, what's alleged and how it's challenged, search for the Case Law podcast on ABC Listen or wherever you get your podcasts.
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0: ABC Northern Tasmania, Dan Taylor for The Drive Home, and let's talk about Unwind, a winter wellness festival in Launceston, a program of saunas, Pilates, meditation and kin movement. What an experience it was this morning, getting up at 6:45 with this man, Connor Wild, who joins us on Drive. Connor, good afternoon.
3: Good afternoon. Thanks for having me, Dan.
0: Oh, no worries, mate. Well, thanks for running me through my paces this morning. What a great, fresh approach to health and fitness and movement. Is this pretty new to Launceston, Connor?
3: Yeah, as far as I'm aware, this is the first gym or movement studio of its kind in Launceston.
0: Yeah, so I learned a few new skills and I explored how my body actually moved and the fact that I can't move it very well. So tell us about kin movement and how you got into it.
3: Absolutely. So kin movement is a space where people come to move their bodies, develop strength, flexibility, skill and coordination. The way I've been talking to people about it is kind of like, it's a way to go to the gym if you don't love going to the gym. Mm-hmm. So it's a really fun way to engage with moving your body in a low stim, really beautifully designed space.
0: And so tell us about your journey. So you're an acrobat by trade. When did you decide to go to teach kin movement?
3: Great question. Yeah, so I started off as an acrobat and the demands of being a full-time touring acrobat mean that you spend a lot of time caring for your body and doing the kind of strength and conditioning work to support that career pathway. Doing that meant that I had like a huge amount of knowledge and skills around strength training, flexibility training, and different kind of modalities of moving. And I found that I really wanted to share them outside of just the scope of acrobatics and make them more accessible for people, everyday people. So I took a lot of time kind of breaking them down and working out how to do them. And then I met my business partner, Jordan, and he had come to a very similar style of moving, having had his own journey, which was completely different. So he'd come there through yoga and personal training and rehabbing from quite a serious accident. So it was really interesting seeing the same approach arriving from two really different journeys. And it just made us feel like, okay, we're really onto something here. It works, and it works for a broad spectrum of people.
0: Let's talk about that, because Jordan was talking about being a sports teacher at Launceston Grammar too. So what has the response been when people are improving their movement and confidence?
3: We've had some really wonderful conversations with members here. We've had people who have come for a few weeks and been like, I never expected this to happen, but I'm feeling so different in my body. We've had some people who've had ongoing pain where the pain has really alleviated. We've had people whose range of motion has just completely changed. We've had people touching their toes or getting their palms to the floor for the first time ever. So we've had some really fantastic responses in a fairly short time. Like, I've actually been surprised how quickly some of the results have happened.
0: And talk about Alexandra too and her design of the kin space, because working with those kind of Olympic rings is a very different way to work out.
3: Yeah, so Alex has done a fantastic job of kind of curating and designing the space. So she's been in charge of the kind of aesthetics of kin, and she's really deliberately kind of kept it quite simple and minimal, natural tones. So you're walking into a wood space with bare brick, and everything is kind of these shades of kind of brown, white, and it just keeps it really gentle on the nervous system so that you can come in, and even if you're feeling a bit fragile someday, you can still show up to class and you can still exercise and engage in your movement practice without needing to kind of rev yourself up in order to get going.
0: I did notice the beautiful music. It feels like a more holistic kind of space where people can move and connect to the actual vibe of the place as well.
3: Yeah, that's right. So we wanted to keep the vibe really warm and welcoming, and it feel like a place that you want to come and almost end up being a bit of a third space. So we offer tea before and after classes so that people can kind of take time to transition, have a chat, and build community here if you want that from your movement practice.
0: There's plenty to unwind with this Winter Wellness Festival. Connor Wilde, thank you for joining us for Kin Movement. I'll be coming back. They do call me the Lord of the Rings now because I'm very Gollum-ish when it comes to working out.
3: Well, we look forward to seeing you again, Dan. Thanks so much.
0: Well, here's a good workout song for you for the drive home, keeping you buzzing with energy. It's Sky Full of Stars. It's Coldplay, ABC Northern Tasmania.

0: ABC Northern Tasmania, Dan Taylor for the drive home. Happy Monday, 17th of August. Hopefully your drive home is going okay. Going to take a look at the headlines pretty soon with Hayden Smith, but a new study has revealed 1.7 million Australians are susceptible to catching measles. It is highly contagious. And here's Mike Kermode from the Top Stories podcast with more.
1: Australia eliminated measles more than a decade ago, but that doesn't mean it can't come back. New research suggests around 1.7 million people may not be fully protected against the highly infectious disease. And it's a serious problem. Measles can lead to complications including pneumonia and encephalitis, a swelling of the brain that can cause permanent damage or even death. So who's most at risk? Anyone who isn't fully vaccinated can catch measles. But research from the National Centre for Immunisation Research and Surveillance has identified several groups at particular risk. That includes babies who are too young to be fully vaccinated, and people in several age groups who may have missed doses or received less effective protection, including some born around the year 2000, between 1993 and 1995, and during the vaccine rollout years of 1977 to 1983. All up, it's estimated around 7% of Australians may not be adequately protected. Professor Christine McCarthy co-authored the research and says vaccination rates need to be higher.
2: In recent years, and actually also in previous years, we haven't had the number of people take up the vaccine that we would like.
1: So could there be an outbreak? There have already been more than 100 measles cases recorded this year. The disease has officially been considered eliminated in Australia since 2014. That's because there's no continuous transmission within the community. But Christine McCartney says the biggest risk isn't local transmission, it's international travel.
2: Doesn't even really matter which country you're going to. If you're going to an airport, oof, there's a lot of people close together, and measles is highly contagious.
1: So what can be done to reduce the risk? Well, one word, vaccines. Measles vaccines are free in Australia for children at 12 and 18 months of age under the National Immunisation Program. Anyone under 20 can also receive a catch-up vaccination free of charge if they miss their childhood doses. Additional vaccines may be funded through state and territory programs, but some adults may need to pay, particularly if they're planning overseas travel. Christine McCartney says every measles case is taken very seriously in Australia and that most cases should be preventable.
2: It takes away our health resources from putting them into, you know, hospitals and caring for the sick. And we don't want measles to the extent to which we can keep it out by having higher immunity.
1: Health experts are also concerned about falling vaccination rates, both in Australia and overseas, as vaccine scepticism continues to spread. Overseas, both the United States and Mexico have recorded major outbreaks involving thousands of cases this year. Canada and the United Kingdom have both lost their measles elimination status in the past year. And measles remains common in popular holiday destinations, including Bali, the Philippines, and Vietnam. Anyone travelling overseas is encouraged to speak with their doctor about recommended vaccinations and other health risks.
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0: Now, joining us in the studio, taking a look at the news headlines, is Hayden Smith.
6: G'day, Dan. The Greens are urging the state government to release more details on how it plans to respond to bird flu. 10 cases of the deadly H5 strain have now been confirmed in Tasmania's wild bird population, including crested terns, silver gulls, and a brown skua. Greens leader Rosalie Woodruff says the government's response should include stronger dog management policies and greater protection for endangered species. The head of the Tasmanian Filmmakers Alliance says the state needs an active and well-resourced film and television funding body. Staffing at Screen Tasmania has fallen to just 1.5 full-time equivalent positions after two staff accepted voluntary redundancies and another reached the end of their contract and hasn't been replaced. It comes at a time when several television shows filmed in Tasmania have been celebrated by critics and audiences. Head of the Tasmanian Filmmakers Alliance, Sean Wilson, has told 936 ABC Hobart the agency is essential for sharing local stories. And in sport, Tassie Devils half-forward Lockie Hay says the side is very proud of their performances this season as the club prepares for its first ever finals campaign. The Devils rounded off their inaugural home and away VFL season yesterday with a dominant win over the GWS Giants, securing fourth spot on the ladder. The result means Tasmania has this weekend off before playing minor premiers Geelong in Victoria in a qualifying final. Hay says the side is full of belief and confident they can get the result. ABC News.
7: Thank you. 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
7: Well, taking a look around to see what's going on around the state is Steph Spackman, the forecaster from the Bureau of Meteorology. What's up for us for the rest of the day, Steph?
8: We've got a few clouds still lingering around this afternoon, Dan, but still keeping quite dry this afternoon. Currently, temperatures at Launceston's about 14 degrees, so we've hit our peak for the day and just continuing to ease during the afternoon.
7: And Steph, do we have anything in store for like what's coming up for the rest of the week?
8: Yes, we've got that high pressure system which is moving out towards Tasmania, and behind that we'll start to see some increasing south to southwesterly winds, and another front which is approaching the island on Tuesday and Wednesday, starting to get some showers developing there. So looking at rainfall starting to increase mainly from tomorrow, but then Wednesday being the main rainfall day, possibly hitting up to 50 millimetres in some area, but that's something we'll be watching closely. But more likely that's going to be in the northwest and 15 to 13 millimetres about the northeast.
7: And Steph, are there any coastal warnings or swells or anything we need to look out for?
8: Currently, there's no coastal warnings out. It's a little bit easy out there at the moment, just with that high pressure. So we have winds east-northeasterly at about 15 to 20 knots, reaching up to 25 knots south of King Island later on this evening, and seas mainly 1 to 1.5 metres, with a southwesterly at 2 to 3 metres. And, of course, that will be easing as we head further east, probably getting around 1 to 1.5 metres over the central areas, and then easing as we go further east as well to below 1 metre.
7: Steph Spackman, a forecaster from the Bureau of Meteorology, thanks for joining us on ABC Northern Tasmania.
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7: It certainly is, and ABC Northern Tasmania Drive is hitting the road this Friday. We are rocking up to Deloraine. To the artist formerly known as Prince for writing that one. We want to hear what matters to you in Deloraine and the wider Meander Valley too. So what is happening in your community? What worries you about the future? What gives you hope? And where do you get the best jelly slice? These are the questions we'll be answering. And, well, and what do you think of the government and the people in power too to better understand about life in Deloraine? Well, ABC Your Say is about listening closely to communities all across Australia and what needs to make a change in Deloraine to make it even a better place to live. That's what we're going to be asking you. And most importantly, tell us about the people there doing extraordinary or important things to make Deloraine stronger, a more connected community. So we're going to be live on Friday, 4 p.m. at the British Hotel. Would love to hear from you, get your stories. And if you've got something you want to talk about, you may as well message us 0467 922 917. That's 0467 922 917. But Mondo Rock on your wireless in the meantime, before the Deloraine Festival of Fun on Friday, 4 p.m. That's a lot of S. ABC Northern Tasmania.

0: ABC Northern Tasmania, Mondo Rock, Summer of 81, written in 1981 by band leader Ross Wilson there from Mondo Rock. He had some good songs, actually. Come Said the Boy, State of the Heart, Cool World, just to name a few.
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3: 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Blue skies, an extra jumper, and a walk on the beach in Wellies.
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0: Now, Eyes Like Diamonds is a new film which follows Neil Waters and his decade-long search for evidence that the Tasmanian tiger may still exist. It's a story of obsession, belief, evidence, and one very elusive animal.
5: The unknown of what I investigate is the addictive bit, because you get so much info that seems to be almost mirrored independently all the time. If you can eliminate things with certain checklists, then you're left with, what could this possibly be?
0: Yeah, that's the question. And joining us now is the film's director, Jonathan Buckland. Good afternoon, Jonathan.
6: Good afternoon, Dan. Thanks for having us on your show.
0: Not a problem, mate. Well, let's talk about it. Eyes Like Diamonds. How would you describe this film and how was making it?
6: Yeah, so look, it's part road trip adventure. It's part mystery. And ultimately, it's a character portrait as well of a really interesting guy on a really interesting journey, as you can imagine.
0: Yeah, so tell us about Neil Waters and what first made you think, man, I need to make a documentary about this guy.
6: Yeah, like, he's a very charismatic guy. You know, it would have been back in 2021. He went viral. There was a bit of a media storm and sensation. He'd sort of put forward a video where he had put forward trail cam footage of what he had put forward as, well, he was really confident was shots of thylacines. And I think it's just the nature of his message, you know, like I don't think he realised that this was the video that was going to be uploaded onto YouTube, and he was very down to earth, salt of the earth. You know, he had a beer at the end and said, you know, congratulations, let's have a bogs and celebrate. And I think the media jumped onto it a bit and it became sort of headline stories. And I'd read the headline stories because it was really interesting. And I think what I noticed was that, you know, there was some pretty fair stories on him that sort of said, well, hang on a second. He's not a crackpot. I don't think you can very quickly put people into that category. If you look at his history, he spent a really long time having a very, very methodical and considered approach to, I guess, collating and finding evidence of the Tasmanian tiger. And that starts with his own sightings that he's had himself.
0: Yeah, well, let's talk about the thylacine. Like, because going into this as a director, did you go into the film believing that the Tasmanian tiger could still be alive, or did you just go into this on the fence?
6: Open mind. Yeah, yep. I would say probably believing it could be alive, because we definitely brought our long lenses for the camera just in case. And I think Neil had a bit of a laugh and said, you know how many film companies call me and say, we're going to bring all our cameras and get some footage of a Tasmanian tiger. He said, if it was that easy, it'd be happening all the time. So definitely went there with an open mind. You know, there's so many you know, books, films, there's other docos that have been done on the Tassie tiger, and that was all part of the learning process as well, just to sort of get the lay of the land and try and make sure that our documentary was different as well. We didn't want to rehash every other story that had been done on it. You know, Neil said to me, oh, I don't want you to just do a

0: story that's rehashed, and then you put on some funny music of people at the pub, and then you interview me and put that over the top. You need to sort of, tell my story a little bit as well. And we said, yeah, sure, we'll sort of make a documentary that's everything we see, and we'll put it together into a structure and make sure you're happy with the story as well, because it's his story as well.
1: And I guess going into a film like this, there'd be a lot of skepticism. How difficult was it to make a film with someone whose claims are so controversial without, completely endorsing or dismissing them at the same time?
0: Yeah, look, it's a really good point. I think we just had to make sure that, what we tried to do is we wanted to tell the story through his eyes. So this is the search for the Tassie Tiger through a man who was looking for it. And we get to experience, his highs and lows and his excitement as he sort of goes through this adventure and this mystery as well. A lot of people say, oh, yeah, but John, are you persuading people of the Tassie Tiger or not? And we always respond with, we want the audience to ask the question. We're showing them someone's journey of finding evidence of the thylacine. And if they finish the film and say, shit, pardon the swear word, if they say, what if, or yeah, maybe, or gee, there's some pretty compelling stuff there, then I think as documentary makers, we've done something good.
1: Well, it's called Eyes Like Diamonds, chatting with documentary Tassie Tiger searcher Jonathan Buckland on ABC Northern Tasmania. And I guess the film would explore the limits of the evidence too. Where do you think the line sits between scientific proof or simply just having enough as evidence to keep asking questions? And does this film shine any light on, whether you should be on the fence or not?
0: Yeah, look, I mean, they're really elusive animals. And if you look in the history, they always have been, the history of thylacine. I think if you look at, Lazarus species that have been rediscovered, Leadbeater's possum, the night parrot, there's a lot of news around that. I think there is a lot of precedence of sightings, evidence before big discoveries are made. Or conclusively made. And I think, there's work done by the University of Tasmania with Barry Brooks over the last few years where, they were really quite confident that there was a good chance the thylacine was at least still around till the 80s. And well after the last captive Tasmania tiger passed away in the zoo, right, in Bowmara. So,
1: yeah, that was in the 1930s, wasn't it? Yeah, around that time.
0: Yeah, it was. Yeah, so... and then again, I don't want to give too much away of the documentary, but if you go on the Natural Worlds website, which is a great source of anyone wanting to learn about the Tasmanian tiger or the thylacine, they also, it's an academic resource and they don't list it as extinct. They still have it as critically endangered, right? Because they believe there is enough sightings evidence there from credible witnesses to not write off the animal just yet.
1: And Jonathan Buckland, I want to know, director of this film too, did you capture anything during filming that made you genuinely stop and think, hang on, what was that?
0: There was two really interesting things that happened, at least. So when we first got there, we were staying with Neil in northeast Tassie, and there was a particular yipping sound that I'd never heard before. Mm-hmm. And that was, we were sort of out on his property, and, there's a similarity with the historical accounts of this yipping, very particular yipping sound that thylacines make, and we could hear it in the distance. That was something that was really, really interesting. It's something that the film sort of explores as well as a piece of evidence, is the sound that can be heard often where sightings are found. But also listening to people that had grown up on the land, eyewitness accounts of hunters, people that had hunted their whole lives, third, fourth generation Tasmanians that had set recently or in the last 20, 30 years had seen a thylacine, for us felt really compelling. And at the end, it was actually while we were still editing together the first block of footage, I was actually overseas, Neil had rang me, and he had some really, really good thermal imagery that he himself puts in his top two of evidence or something to be looked at more closely that he's ever had And that is sort of towards the end of our film without giving too much away. And hopefully that sort of gets people excited
1: Yeah,
0: about the possibilities.
1: absolutely it does. Well, what is it like filming in the Tasmanian wilderness too? Is it like dark and dank and it becomes its own character in the film?
0: Yeah, we had a few people, you know, when we did a few tests of early edits, people said, wow, Tasmania really comes across as this, you know, beautiful place, but beautiful in a way that is quite wild. And, you know, I think, you know, we were through winter the first time, or autumn, I should say. So I think, you know, you're sort of freezing your butt off, sort of, you know, got driving through some very remote areas with the spotlights going, thinking I should have packed another three jackets. Or you're sort of out there on the thermal camera and it's, you know, below, it's 0 degrees and you're thinking, what am I doing here? How does someone do this for 10 or 15 years? I'm struggling to do it for a week. The gloss certainly can wear off a little bit. But I think one thing becomes apparent is that all across Tasmania, but in particular in the northeast where most of this is filmed, there are so many sort of wild, remote areas. Where not many people go. You might get the occasional walker, but you know there's some really remote, lonely areas that it's really cool to sort of go there yourself and check it out. And then you also start to think, yeah, what if, right? Like there's not too many humans around here. I think, you know, Neil talks a lot about conservationism in his film as well. And I probably didn't mention that as one of the themes, right? It's like, you know, there's a lot of regrowth vegetation, and we actually, you'll see in the film, there's a lot of stuff where, you know, it's old mine sites, you know, there's old machinery being left over, there's acidic water lakes, there's things like that that also have a wild aesthetic element to themselves as well. So it was really nice to capture that from a cinematography perspective and a visual storytelling perspective.
1: And we just got a text through on 0467922917. Someone said, Bob said, if you see a tiger, never tell anyone. Had some good mates and myself that have seen them, and they're both gone now, he says. So there you go. So controversial stuff right there. But Jonathan Buckland, where can we see this Tassie Tiger doco, Eyes Like Diamonds, if we're in the north of Tasmania? I believe there's a few screenings this weekend.
0: There's a few screenings. So we're packing our bags now. Neil's obviously already over there. So we start off this Thursday night in La Trobe at the Memorial Hall there, kicking off at 8:15 p.m. Then we go on to Launceston on the Friday. That's this Friday. That's at the Tramsheds Function Centre at 7 p.m. Then on the Saturday, the 22nd, we head off to St. Helens at Easy Tiger Bar and Cinema. We've got two sessions there at 4 p.m. at 7 p.m. And then we finish off in Hobart on the Sunday.
1: Nicely done. Well, ABC Northern Tasmania director Jonathan Buckland of the film Eyes Like Diamonds, all the best for this weekend. Thanks for joining us on ABC Northern Tasmania.
0: Really appreciate you having us on your show, Dan.
1: Not a
0: Thanks.
1: problem, and going the full Monty and trying to find the thylacine. We're doing the same with Joe Cocker this afternoon on ABC Drive Northern Tasmania.

0: 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It's Joe Cocker leaving your hat on ABC Northern Tasmania. 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
3: 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Blue skies, an extra jumper and a walk on the beach in Wellies.
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4: 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You're with Dan Taylor.
0: Yeah, happy Monday, everyone. The Menzies Institute is hitting the road to share its latest research with the north of the state, and three leading researchers will discuss how their work is transforming lives. And Professor Tracy Dixon from the Menzies Institute spoke to Kim Napier about the researchers on Breakfast This Morning.
5: So we've got Catherine Burden. She's a genetics professor, and she's going to be talking about childhood cataracts. We've got Associate Professor Kwan Hoon. He's an epidemiologist, but he's going to be talking about new models of care for rural and regional Tasmania for cardiovascular conditions. And then we've got Associate Professor Dawn Aitken. She's one of our other terrific research fellows here at Menzies, and she's going to be talking about osteoarthritis and new, again, ways for living with osteoarthritis and better care provision.
6: Why did you want to bring the research out of the lab and bring it to the north of the state?
5: Well, there's kind of a misconception in Tassie that Menzies, even though our buildings are located, that our research is for the south, whereas that's just very not much the case. You know, all of our research is for the whole of Tasmania, and so we love to get out and about, and all of our studies are in different towns across the north and northwest and northeast, and so we love to tell people about our research, so this is just one of the ways that we're doing it.
6: So the details for both the Launceston and Burnie events?
5: Yes, so if you want to see us in Lonnie, you can come along on Wednesday night. We're at the Rory Spence Lecture Theatre at the Inverness campus for the university, 6 o'clock for a cup of tea, and then the lecture starts at 6:30. And the one in Burnie, which is on Thursday night, that's also at the Makers Hub, the UTAS campus in Burnie, 6 o'clock for a cup of tea up there, and then 6:30 for the lectures. So Wednesday and Thursday night this week.
0: Sounds amazing. Professor Tracy Dixon from the Menzies Institute and Kim is back for breakfast 5:30 tomorrow, talking smart glasses. ABC Northern Tasmania Drive.

0: Yeah, back in 1966, that was number one on the Billboard hits as the Young Rascals with Good Love. And let's take a look and see what's happening.
1: ABC News, good evening. I'm Ashley Barraclough. The Tasmanian Greens say the death of a man in custody at the Hobart reception prison yesterday is a terrible situation. An investigation is underway after a 23-year-old New Norfolk man was found dead in his cell less than 24 hours after he was arrested in relation to a home invasion in Claremont. Greens leader Rosalie Woodruff says the state government has been fumbling the justice system and it's having an impact.
2: I'm not alleging that that was what occurred behind the death here, but the way the government has under-resourced and is mismanaging children and youth justice and the prison system in general, it's not surprising that there would be impacts on what happens in the reception prisons.
1: The state government has been contacted for comment. A former colleague accusing Alan Jones of indecent assault told a trial he sent flirtatious messages to the veteran broadcaster because he felt intimidated. Ethan Ricks is following the trial.
3: One of Alan Jones's six alleged victims, Complainant C, alleges he was indecently assaulted by the veteran broadcaster on eight separate occasions while working for him in 2008. The court heard the complainant, who was in his 20s at the time, continued to exchange messages with Mr. Jones, despite no longer working with him. Under cross-examination, Complainant C admitted several messages were flirtatious, but said he sent them because he needed to stay on Mr. Jones's good side. He told the court he was extremely intimidated by Mr. Jones at the time. The 85-year-old has pleaded not guilty to 20 counts of indecent assault and 2 counts of sexual touching.
1: A long-running pay dispute between the Victorian government and the state's public school teachers looks to have come to an end. Georgia Lenton-Williams reports.
4: The offer endorsed by union members today includes a $2,000 upfront payment for educators, pay rises of 28 to 32% and improvements to conditions. AEU Victorian branch president Justin Mullally says the state's teachers will soon be among the best paid in the country.
5: That we are the first state that will have teachers paid at over $150,000.
4: It ends a lengthy dispute new Premier Ben Carroll had been unable to resolve during his time as education minister.
6: It is so important that we get this deal done. This is an investment in our future.
4: The union's third strike, scheduled for Wednesday, has been cancelled.
1: US President Donald Trump's Middle East envoy will hold talks in Israel today with Prime Minister Benjamin Netanyahu on Gaza after earlier meetings with mediators and Hamas's leader in Egypt. The BBC's Joe Ingwood reports.
7: It's a meeting that would once have been unthinkable, but the face-to-face talks between Jared Kushner and Khalil al-Haya in Cairo are a sign of just how keen Washington is to see the next phase of the Board of Peace's Gaza deal put into action. Israel has rejected the plan, which would see it withdraw from the Gaza Strip while Hamas would disarm, handing its weapons over to a new governing body. Reports say Jared Kushner called for concrete, verifiable steps from Hamas, adding that Gaza could never be a source of terror.
1: Back home, changes to the way H5 bird flu is reported in South Australia come into effect from today as the state adopts the nationally agreed framework. There are now 295 confirmed cases of the virus in SA. Primary Industries Minister Claire Scriven says the change means moving away from reporting cases individually.

0: individually and instead focusing on events like a new location or species. To sport, the Tasmania Devils half-forward Lachie Hayes says the side is very proud of their performances this season as the club prepares for its first ever finals campaign. The Devils rounded off their inaugural home and away VFL season yesterday with a dominant win over the GWS Giants, securing fourth spot on the ladder. The results mean Tasmania has this weekend off before playing minor premiers Geelong in Victoria in a qualifying final. Hayes says the side is full of belief.
1: Obviously, at the start of the year, we sort of thought we could contend and compete, and how far we've come from the start of the year. Looking back, like, no one was signed at October last year, so to be in the top four and on the eve of a finals campaign, yeah, it's really exciting.
0: Tasmania's weather for the state tomorrow, fine apart from light showers developing about the north and east during the day. Patchy areas of fog and frost during the morning, north to northeasterly winds. For the population centres tomorrow, Burnie and Devonport 15 degrees and a shower or two, Launceston 17 and a shower or two, and Hobart 18 and partly cloudy. It's currently 13 degrees in Burnie, Devonport and Hobart and 14 degrees in Launceston. ABC News.
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3: Yes, happy Monday. It's the 17th of August. Keep those texts coming through, 0467 922 917. We're going to be doing Pass the Plate again, and we're getting into the fascinating world of mushrooms. The great all-rounder, I love him. And Chris Harris, he went from the kitchen to growing mushrooms in Perth. He'll tell his story. And this is a story that made headlines. Two 100-year-old steam engines are making a homecoming to Tasmania. They've just arrived in Westbury, the home of cricket. So why are the lion and the lioness so important to Tasmania's industrial history? We'll find out soon with Brenton Hazelwood. And have you ever been alarmed when you picked up a utility bill that was massive? Well, a power bill that was absolutely shocking and left this lady speechless. We'll chat to Lyndall Healy about what happened to her. But let us know if you've had any bills that have alarmed you. 0467 922 917, because there has been an increase in charges from Taz Water. So if you're a business owner, that is going to shock you very soon after we check the roads.
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3: Well, taking a look around, traffic is flowing well through Launceston CBD this afternoon on the East Tamar Highway. Slow as you approach the city, otherwise it's clear on all the other highways across the north of the state, which is great news. But if you spot anything we need to know about, text us on 0467 922 917. Sophie B. Hawkins on your wireless, ABC Northern Tasmania. Dan Taylor for the drive home.

0: ABC Northern Tasmania, Dan Taylor for the drive home. And have you ever said damn when you've received a utility bill that made you kind of gasp? If it's a shocking power bill or a phone bill that has kind of left you speechless, well, if you're a business owner, you may have noticed an increase in charges from Tas Water. Well, Lindell Healy has heard about this. She's the business manager from Steel Fabricators and HB Engineering in Rochalie. Good afternoon, Lindell.
1: Hi, Dan. How are you?
0: Very good. Now, tell us about your latest bill from Tas Water and what happened.
1: Well, I just casually opened it, you know, towards the earlier this month. Our fixed sewerage charges sit generally about $600, $650 per month, purely on the sewerage charge. This month, the entire bill looked to have doubled. And when I examined it more closely, that fixed sewerage charge had jumped from $625 to $3,800. 500% increase.
0: 500% increase. Let me repeat that. So your sewerage charges went from $630 a month to $3,800.
1: That's exactly right. I nearly died. And damn, yes, it was.
0: Damn.
1: Yes, all of that was said. Yep.
0: Well, do you know why, Lindell?
1: Well, apparently they've changed their methodology of charging Tas Water. They've gone from an ET, which was their equivalent tenement value, and that's what they've used traditionally in the past, and that's the property's assessed demand using the energy tenement value. So now they've gone to a fixed charge depending on the pipe sizes that we have on the property. So we have a 150mm pipe, and that is deemed to be using, I don't know, $3,800 worth of sewerage.
0: Right. So did you raise this with Tas Water? Did you hear back from them or anything like that?
1: Yes. Yeah, it was raised straight away because I just immediately thought they'd made an error, just very innocently.
0: Yep.
1: And so I went through the processes as much as I could, and they wrote back, and I've got a very succinct, good email explaining the whole process and how it went through to the Tasmanian Economic Regulator. And they've justified and gone through how they have changed that methodology. But it's just a shock. It's just when there's uncertainty in the steel industry in the region as a whole. We've got Temco closed down. We've got Liberty in receivership. It's all, the steel industry is just, you know, it's a difficult time to be in the sector to get an extra $40,000 increase to your basic infrastructure.
0: Yeah, well, cost of living pressures too, and actually reducing the pipe size itself. Can you actually do that, Lindell?
1: Yep, can be done. Yep, certainly can be done. But we have to engage a consultant to come and assess that it can be done. So that is obviously a cost, and then it has to be, you have to get a development application from the council to be able to do that, and then you have to put all this information to Tas Water for them to approve. So this whole process would take time, months, 6 to 12 months potentially. In the meantime, you're still paying $3,800 a month.
0: And so we're chatting with Lindell Healy here, the business manager from Steel Fabricators, HB Engineering, who got her sewerage charges gone from $630 a month to $3,800. Lindell, can your business actually survive this?
1: It's going to be tricky. We were doing wage reviews last week. We were doing all sorts of things, and this has just put everything on hold. It's just like, where do you come up with another $40,000? It's just like there's lots of positive things we would love to do, but when this comes just sort of from nowhere, it does slow things down, makes you reconsider.
0: All right. Well, Lindell, I will put you on hold for a second because we're going to cross now. Joining us is Callan Pask from Tas Water, the General Manager of Customer and Community. Callan Pask, good afternoon.
2: Good afternoon, Dan.
0: Now, just tell us, from Tas Water's perspective, how can a business fix sewerage charges increase by 500%?
2: Yeah, look, I think the first thing to say, Dan, is we understand the impact that these kind of cost increases have on residential customers and on non-residential customers. So we don't shy away from the fact that it's no one likes a bill increase. Our process over the last 2 years has been to go through and provide a proposal on how we should charge for water and sewerage services, which are critical to the future of Tasmania, including business in this state. We put that to an independent economic regulator who does his own assessment, does his own consultation with business community and other stakeholders, and then he makes an independent determination. We got that in April, at the end of April this year. As soon as we understood the determination, which was a much higher fixed component of the bill than we had proposed, we wrote to customers, in particular these non-residential business customers of one, Lyndall is one, where we tried to get on the front foot as much as possible to say this is the increase that that you're going to see on your bill in the coming months, and here are the options that you have to potentially try to limit that impact, one of which you've already spoken about, which is downsizing the connection. Lyndall's already outlined that she has a 150 mil connection. Downsizing to a 100 mil connection, for instance, if that's possible, would halve that fixed cost. That's how we're trying to work with customers that are impacted by this. But it's important to note, Dan, that this charging methodology is based upon the service provided to the different customers with the connection sizes they have. So it's looking at the demand that they might put on our system and then trying to distribute equitably the cost for that demand sits with each customer.
3: And so do you think some of these businesses missed the communication when these charges came through?
2: I can't speak to whether they missed it or not, Dan, but I guess all I can say is we're trying to openly communicate the reality of that price increase in many different forms. So that's in direct letters, in bill explainers to all of our customers, in media, and many other avenues, including our website. So, we know that some people miss those communications, but our job is to try to communicate that as proactively as possible and make that information available to via as many avenues as possible so that people are well informed.
3: So the options for Lyndall Healy, who has been told to downgrade, is that pipe's size actually a bit small for sewage, though? That's the question.
2: No, it's a normal connection size for a residential home, Dan, to put it in perspective, is a 20 mil connection. Mm-hmm. Yep. So much smaller pipe size. When we get into, industrial areas or business zones, depending on the type of business that are operating at those sites, they need a higher level of service, more pressure, more water to serve those sites. And that's why you end up with a wider diameter pipe. So in Lyndall's case, it's 150 mil. Depending on the type of business, it might be possible to downsize that, which is one of the options available to the business to reduce that fixed cost. And I think important to note, Dan, what we proposed to the regulator when we put our submission in was a much lower fixed component. We proposed 67% of the bill to be fixed. The regulator came back and disagreed with us and said he wanted to see 83% of the bill being fixed. What that means in this case would have been, yes, still a substantial increase, but in order of magnitude, maybe $7,000 to $8,000 less for Lyndall's business with our proposal. But the independent regulator made his call, and we have to abide by that, and that's what we're getting on with.
3: Well, Callum Pass from Tazwater, General Manager of Customer and Community, thank you for joining us on ABC Drive. We're going to go back to Lyndall Healy. Lyndall, are you satisfied with that response? How do you feel?
1: Oh, I don't know. I don't know where else to go, Dan. I needed to voice my concern. I needed people to realise what goes on in small business, what hidden things, not hidden, but, what small things that you're dealing with on a daily basis that you're unprepared for. And that communication that he mentioned that sort of came out in April or May, that must have been missed our end, and things are. When I actually scrolled through the newsletter at the end of the bill where it had actually increased, it said, here is that updated pricing, and it went through and explained it all, but at that stage it was too late. I've actually got this bill. There was information before, but when you're running a business, you don't read every flyer that comes in the mail. You read the bill and you file it away and you process it, but you don't always read the flyer. And note to self, my goodness, everybody out there, read those little flyers, because you're going to be flagged and you could be slammed with something rather large occasionally.
3: Well, unsurprisingly, our text line is going off right now, Lyndall. Ben from Devonport, he said our business's Tazwater bill on fixed charges went from 3,000 per quarter to 7,000 about 3 years ago, and now have jumped another $600 per quarter, no extra services, and they're a seasonal business for 3 to 4 months of the year, and there's no usage whatsoever. What are your thoughts on that?
1: Well, that's the thing. That is the thing. What are we getting in return? What for our extra 40 grand a year, what are we getting in return? We employ 35 people. So we would be much better off blocking off this sewage system and putting in a couple of portaloos. It's just like all these options that are going to be so much cheaper than having to deal with an extra 40 grand a year just from our little place. So, yeah, I don't know. It's just hard. I don't know where to go, Dan, from here. I think we're going to have to suck it up. But if there's a possibility, and I emailed every politician that I possibly can, just lobbying for a review of the fees and charges on our behalf. That's all I can ask for.
3: Well, Lyndal Healy, thanks for joining us on ABC Drive, Business Manager for HB Engineering. And we want to know from you, had you had a large increase similar to this and maybe you can't afford it, what do you say? So let us know, 0467 922 917. That's 0467 922 917. It's sixpence, none the richer. ABC Northern Tasmanian Drive with Dan Taylor.

0: Classic song, Sixpence None the Richer, Kiss Me, and would love a kiss from you and a text from you, 0467 922 917. We were talking about the Tazewater bills that were coming through. It was an absolute shocker for Lyndale Healy, who had her sewerage charges. They went from $630 a month to $3,800 a month, raised it with Tazewater, and has a huge increase in charges. So she's the business manager from Steel Fabricators, HB Engineering in Rochalie, and a lot of businesses texting through too. And Adrian says, utterly disgusting that Tazewater would increase charges by 500% in a single year. There is simply no excuse for such an extraordinary increase when the ET methodology was sound. Splitting sewerage charges from the fixed component into fixed and variable charges this year is nothing more than poor customer service. So that is Adrian from Burnie. Love to know your thoughts too. 0467 922 917 or 1300 361 688.
1: In your neighbourhood,
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1: Around the nation,
3: 5 million households have already completed the census.
1: Or across the globe,
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0: It is Dan Taylor for the drive home, and not too far away, Guy Stainer is going to be joining us ahead of tonight's 7 p.m. news bulletin. But we always love to have a story that always doesn't make it to air. So joining us in the next couple of seconds as he runs into the studio is the lovely David Cook. So we'll play the song for Guy. Here we go. There it is. David Cook's joining us, and Guy Stainer joining us. Hello, Guy.
6: Hello, Dan.
0: Hello. So before we get into your 7 p.m. news bulletin and see what's coming up, I love this story from David Cook, a story that won't make the news tonight.
7: Supplied by Dan, Spider-Man has been taking on supervillains for years, but it seems his latest enemy is one he couldn't see coming. A cinema in Colombia had to be evacuated during a screening of Spider-Man Brand New Day after a mysterious and extremely unpleasant smell filled the auditorium. Hundreds of moviegoers fled into the hallway, where rather bizarrely, someone dressed as Spider-Man was also seen. Nobody knows whether it was an unfortunate case of flatulence or a stink bomb prank, but many audience members decided they'd smelt enough and didn't go back in. And the irony is, the movie itself is a huge hit, taking almost $1 billion in its opening weekend. So while Spider-Man might have saved the city once again, this time it seems the audience needed saving from a supervillain with a powerful trump.
0: Brilliant. As always, David Cook, our producer, thank you so much. Avengers Assemble. David, you are amazing. But Guy, what will be making news tonight?
6: Well, I'm surprised by that story because I'd heard the movie was a stinker.
0: Some of the best. Mate, more of that work tonight on the news bulletin. That's for sure.
6: I can't promise that. But there will be Victorian police launching an investigation into an alleged sexual assault involving several Sydney Swans players after their win over Essendon yesterday. The flawed algorithm determining how much care elderly Australians receive, that's a special Four Corners investigation tonight that we'll also have on the news. We look at the situation with kinetic buses, where there have been concerns about people cancelling their free trips, but they're pulling out the stops to try to make that happen less frequently. We'll also examine the situation with Screen Tasmania, concerns over what that might mean for entertainment industry in Tasmania. There's been four Renaissance paintings worth millions of dollars stolen from a museum in Sicily. And Australia's famous flightless birds, the emu, they're finding a new mode of transport in WA. We've got video of them swimming.
0: Oh, that's lovely.
6: Apparently never before seen.
0: Never before. Well, there is an exclusive for tonight's 7 p.m. news bulletin. Guy Stainer, thanks for joining us on ABC Drive.
6: See you, Dan.
0: Appreciate it. See ya.
1: Weather on ABC Northern Tasmania.
0: Well, Northern Tasmania's weather, let's take a look around tomorrow. Fine, apart from light showers developing about the north and east during the day. Patchy areas of fog and frost during the morning. North to northeasterly winds. And looking ahead to Wednesday, showers about the north increasing and extending throughout the day, and northerly winds too. For the population centres tomorrow, Burnie and Devonport, 15 degrees and a shower or two. Launceston, 17 and a shower or two as well. Well, this goes out to Spider-Man and his flatulence. It's Patrick Swayze, She's Like the Wind, letting Fluffy off the chain on ABC Northern Tasmania.

0: Our late, great legend, Patrick Swayze, on your wireless ABC Northern Tasmania. Dan Taylor for the drive home, and imagine a train just charging with the wind rushing alongside it. Well, they were built in Northern England almost a century ago and eventually found themselves powering some of Tasmania's biggest infrastructure projects. Now, after 50 years on the mainland, two historic steam engines are coming home, and joining us right now is Brenton Hazelwood, the president of the Westbury Preservation Association, and the final engine has arrived this afternoon. Hello, Brenton.
1: Good evening.
0: Hello. Now, tell us about the Lion and the Lioness. What kind of engines are these trains?
1: Well, these two steam engines are Fowler engines, and they are a Z7 class, which is the biggest engines they made, and they'd be some of the biggest engines to come to Australia. They're two winding engines. So they were built as a pair to work as a pair, and we are extremely lucky that they are still together and have come back to Tasmania.
0: Yeah, so tell us about them rolling into Westbury yesterday. How excited were you to see them, and are they big?
1: Yes, very pleased to see them. It's not only significant for Pern Steamworld at Westbury, where they'll be on display, but it's also significant for the state because of the work they did in Tasmania before they were put into retirement. And size-wise, well, if I stood beside the front wheels, the steering wheels, which is the smallest of the four wheels, they come about level as the top of my head.
0: Ooh, that is huge. And so tell us about what the engines did play in the big hydroelectric and infrastructure projects in Tasmania.
1: Well, they came out as part of the Lunnox business when they relocated their whole business from England to Tasmania in 1951-52. And these engines arrived in Tasmania in 1952. And their primary role was to dredge the tail race for the Trevallon Power Station in Launceston. So they were used for that, along with a couple of the other engines that also came out with Lunnox.
0: Right. So is it the ambition to get the engines working again at Pern Steamwell?
1: That would be our aim. That is certainly a long-term aim. Very expensive to get these engines back into steamable condition again and get a steam ticket for them. But hopefully one day we might be able to do it.
0: And so can people come along to Pern Steamworld in the near future and just have a look at these big engines, the Lion and the Lioness?
1: They can come and have a look from, they'll be on public display there from tomorrow.
0: There you go. Well, Brenton Hazelwood, thanks for joining us, President of the Westbury Preservation Association. Appreciate your time.
1: Thank you.
0: Appreciate you. And toot, toot, chugga, chugga. Get some Cat Stevens on your wireless on ABC Northern Tasmania.

0: ABC Northern Tasmania. It's Dan Taylor for The Drive Home. Cat Stevens, or Yusuf Islam, as he's called now, from the 1970 album Tea for the Tillerman. It's a classic.
1: Feeling very nervous.
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0: Yeah, from Scottsdale to Smithton, Northern Tasmania Drive, we do pass the plate every single Monday. It's where we meet some of Tasmanians' greatest culinary food icons of the north. And last week we had Simon Want from the Deloraine Farmers Market, and he suggested that we chat to this bloke, Chris Harris from Mushroom Culture. And Chris started the business with his family more than 5 years ago. He grows gourmet mushrooms at home, sells them through the farmers market and to local restaurants. And there's big twists in Chris's story, and he joins us right now, Chris Harris from Mushroom Culture. Good afternoon.
7: G'day, Dan. Thanks for having me on the show.
0: Oh, no worries, mate. Would you describe yourself as a fun guy, perhaps?
7: I would definitely, yes.
0: Good. Well, my jokes need mushroom for improvement. But Chris, tell us, how does a former chef end up becoming a mushroom grower?
7: I guess that's where it started, Dan. As a chef, I developed a real passion for food. Particularly fresh, good quality Tassie produce. We've got so much of it here. Fast forward 20 years, I had a young family. I wanted to grow fresh produce, get the kids involved in that process, and mushrooms were just something fascinating to us.
0: Well, they are the great all-rounder, as they do say. So what is it about mushrooms that kind of first grabbed you, Chris?
7: I think it was just more of the addictiveness behind it. Mm-hmm. So I started growing them and researching mushrooms and found the science behind them more interesting almost than eating them. I think the fascinating thing about them is they're a live organism, live mycelium. You can actually watch them grow through the substrate and then appear as mushrooms. And this happens within a week and a half.
0: Yeah, so I think the biggest organism in the world, correct me if I'm wrong, Chris, is a mushroom, is that right?
7: Correct. Everything is joined by mycelium, that's right. Yeah.
0: Yes, it's crazy to think. And so you're spending years doing this, but like before you got into the mushroom culture, you worked in banking, is that right?
7: I did, yes. So mushroom culture started as a side gig. So I worked for a bank for 20-odd years, and mushrooms were my night and weekend gig. Demand kept increasing. I sort of had a bout of illness and put things into perspective from I guess where we wanted to head. So we reached a point where mushrooms were where we decided to go. So instead of being a side business, we gave it a proper go, and here we are. It's been 12 months. The business has grown. We've got restaurants. We send stock nationwide now, which I never thought would be possible.
0: And let's talk about mushrooms too. You're saying they're like a connection of science, sustainability, and culinary creativity. How easy is it to grow mushrooms?
7: The short answer, mushrooms themselves are easy to grow.
0: Yeah, okay.
7: Until you decide you want to grow them commercially. So getting one crop is one thing, but producing them consistently week after week, that's where the science comes in. Practice, lots of experimentation, and unfortunately lots of failures along the way. Lots of ruined stock, but you do get there in the end. Another good point to mention around that is the sustainability side of things. So mushrooms grow on mainly agricultural waste. So what we actually use is a local hardwood sawdust, which we source direct from the north of the state. So that's a good, interesting fact.
0: Yes. Well, Chris Harris from Mushroom Culture on ABC Northern Tasmania. Not all mushrooms are edible, but do you have expertise when it comes to wild mushrooms? Because a lot of people would make the mistake of eating the wrong one.
7: They do. And to a degree, I do. But I don't like to give too much advice on it.
0: Okay.
7: We do get asked a lot at the markets, especially with people even coming in with mushrooms to show. But yes, advice always is, unless you know what you're doing, definitely don't eat them.
0: Yeah, identify it by an expert. And that's you right. Produce kits as well, so people can grow their own at

0: home. Do you need a lot of fuss to grow and, you know, cherish some mushrooms?
1: Not at all. So we've done the hard part with our grow kits. So our grow kits are all beginner friendly. All you need to do is take them home, open the box, slice them and give them a bit of a spray. You notice that they grow super quick. So you'll have a harvest within kind of a week and a half. And they produce really well. So you get a couple of kilos to your grow kit over sort of 6 or 8 weeks. So it's very sustainable and you get good bang for your buck as well.
0: And so you've got this chef's background too. Like, tell us about the varieties that you're growing and which one you particularly like the most.
1: So we grow a revolving range of mushrooms. So we've got about 35 odd cultures in our bank at the moment. So depending on the season, we sort of revolve them around different flavours, different textures, different characteristics. And they do also change a little bit when you cook them. Some require a long cooking period, some don't require much at all, a couple of seconds in the pan. I find that a lot of chefs get excited about our lion's mane. So that's a really interesting mushroom. If you haven't seen it, it's across, I'd say, between a cauliflower and a fluffy brain in it. One good thing with it, it's a mushroom that you can tear. You don't have to slice it. So it gives different textures and it also does have a crab-like taste, believe it or not.
0: Oh, so right.
1: It does get used in a lot of crab dishes, like crab cakes, for example.
0: Right, delicious. Well, you're doing all this from your family home in Perth too. If anyone's listening out there and want to kind of build a small food business, would you suggest Northern Tasmania is a great place to do so?
1: Absolutely, absolutely. We supply several restaurants across the north and west of the state and grocers as well. I find that Northern Tasmania especially has a really, really good established culture around producers and markets. We naturally fit into that. So what started from our little home here in Perth has grown into something really special. And I think that all comes from the local people and the local community, whether it be in person at the market, seeing us on a restaurant menu or buying our products from a local grocer. So we're extremely thankful to live in Tassie and that what makes Tassie special.
0: And Chris Harris from Mushroom Culture, where do you see yourself in a year? Where would you like Mushroom Culture to go to?
1: Oh, we want to keep growing. So growing fresh mushrooms is, I guess, where we're going to focus a lot of our energy moving forward. And it's just to get our product out to more restaurants. We're also starting to expand the retail side of the business. So our grow kits are they're sort of making their way around Tassie, including Mitre 10s down Hobart, for example. They can pop in and grab a fresh mushroom grow kit from the Mitre 10 stores. Seeing something that we've developed, I guess, here in Tassie starting to appear on retail shelves is something that myself and my partner find pretty special. We're also in the process of establishing a Tassie Grow Club, which should be pretty interesting. So that's going to include some form of grow chamber for you to grow in. It'll be probably a monthly or annual subscription, and you'll get a monthly grow kit along with one-on-one chat support. You'll get access to a forum and we can all share experiences and successes along the way as well.
0: And Chris, who would you like to pass the plate to? Who are you going to handball next week to on the show?
1: I would love to pass the plate to Stacey and Sam. So Stacey and Sam are from a restaurant in Launceston called Trez. So Trez is a Latin-inspired restaurant that showcases local Tassie produce down in Charles Street. They're doing some absolutely amazing things with their food. And I also hear they have a pretty good lion's mane dish on the menu. So you might want to have a chat to them about that.
0: All right, we will do that. So Stacey and Sam from Trez next week on the show for Pass the Plate. But Chris Harris from Mushroom Culture, thank you for joining us on ABC Northern Tasmania. Appreciate it. That's it.
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6: 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This is Drive with Dan Taylor.
0: We were having a chat a little bit earlier on the show with Lyndall Healy, the business manager from HB Engineering, talking about the bill shock that she got. She has been making steel fabricators, doing HB Engineering in Rochalie, and sewage charges have gone straight from $630 a month to suddenly $3,800 a month. That is a 500% increase. So obviously the text line has been going off. 0467 922 917. Andrew says, "Hi Dan, I'm very happy to be out of town on rainwater and a septic tank." There you go. Well, that's how you do it. You do a bit of that clean living out in the country. And Bob said, if you live in the country as we do, we have no charge from Taz Water, but you do have your own water pumps, tanks, sewage pumping, and it's quite a cost, says Bob. Mervyn has dropped in and said, I wonder what Bogue's brewery bill will be. Maybe they know, and it's put them over the edge, and I think it'll be cheaper to process beer elsewhere. So there's some thoughts from Mervyn then. And Andre Leslie said, Nigel from Newstead here, good to hear about this discussion, Dan. The worst thing about our water here is in Newstead, it's not just the price, it also tastes like a swimming pool. How much chlorine does a community need? Well, that's no good, Andre, but keep the suggestions coming through. And we're going to have a cross right now to John O'Hara, who joins us. John, hello from evenings.
7: G'day, mate. How are you?
0: Yes, very good. How are you going tonight? You all ready for the big show?
7: Yeah, ready for another week. Goodness me. Here we go. Did you know today, you're a music fan, I know this. Did you know that today is the anniversary of the first ever CD being produced? 1982 was the first CD.
0: Oh, my God. Was it really?
7: What was your first CD?
0: Well, you're going to love this, John O'Hara. Do you remember the band CBD? They had the song, Let's Groove Tonight. That was the first CD I bought with my own money.
7: And you were supporting Aussie artists. That's great.
0: Well, that's the thing. Like, I think the first ever CD, I don't know, this is off the top of my head and I'm not going to Google it, but it was Whispering Jack by John Farnham. Is that right?
7: Banger, yeah.
0: Yeah, that was an absolute classic. I wish I'd got that as my first CD, but alas, no, it was CBD. What was yours?
7: Well, this is niche. I was just saying this to my producer, Isabel. Mine was the soundtrack of The Power of One, the the film, which probably says a lot about me.
0: Yeah, okay.
7: But I went on to one of my first ever casual jobs as a teenager was working at a CD store. And I thought, well, I've made it. I've peaked and that's that. I thought I ruled the world working at a CD store in the late 90s and the early 2000s.
0: Well, I spent a lot of time there. I think even my first job in radio, I was paid in CDs because they just give me promotional CDs and they're like, you can work for free. And I did that for maybe like a year before they actually goes, oh, that's actually illegal. We got to start paying this kid. But I would have spent my money on CDs anyway. But the kids these days, Gen Z, wouldn't know what a CD is, would they?
7: Exactly. Well, I'm asking tonight, what was your favorite? What was your first CD? What's your favorite CD? And I'm not telling anyone what the first CD was, but if someone can tell me, I'll be really impressed. It's part of our quiz. It's a part of our quiz tonight. What was the first CD ever produced?
0: Wow. Oh, that is a good question. Everyone can Google that before evenings tonight.
7: No, that's
0: no, don't do it. John O'Hara, we're looking forward to listening in, mate. Appreciate your time.
7: Thanks. See you, mate.
0: See you, mate. Let's get this one on the wireless. Gabriella, chill me.

0: ABC Northern Tasmania, Dan Taylor for The Drive Home. That one came out number one in 2008. That's Gabriella Chilmi. She was just 16 years old when they came out. Won 6 ARIA Awards, including Best Female Artist and Best Release too. But let's have a take and a look and see what's happening on PM.
1: Barbara Miller here on PM at 6:05. Sydney Swans player is under investigation for an alleged sexual assault in a Melbourne hotel. The Northern Territory government announces plans to build 2 new prisons for 1,400 inmates. And a first-hand account of the terrifying moment a huge earthquake hit the Indonesian island of Flores.
2: I was really, really, like, completely out of my mind because I could see the massive shake of my house left to right, and then without any stop. It was so a shocking moment, I don't know.
1: Please join me for PM just after the 6 o'clock news.
0: Will do. And join us on Friday too. We're going to be doing Northern Tasmania Drive. We're hitting the road, going to the wide Meander Valley, you know, Tears for Fears, Western Tears for Fears. We're going to see you in Deloraine. We want to know what's happening in your community, what worries you about the future, and what gives you hope. It's ABC Your Say. So Drive will be live 4 p.m. this Friday at the British Hotel. Love to hear your stories. If you're from that area, message us 0467 922 917. This is David's favourite song. It's Dancing Without You, Sophie Ellis-Bextor on ABC Northern Tasmania.

0: that is producer Dave's favourite song at the moment. That is Disco Bambino and Sophie Ellis-Bextor on your wireless for ABC Northern Tasmania. 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
1: ABC News, good evening, I'm Ashley Barraclough. One Nation claims one of its staffers was assaulted at the recent Royal Queensland show in Brisbane. Spokesman James Ashby says the woman in her 60s was on her way to the party's stall last Friday when she was verbally abused by three women and a man and then punched. He's told 4BC Radio she suffered a broken rib and bruising and was released from hospital over the weekend. Mr. Ashby says he believes the woman was targeted due to her One Nation shirt. The Queensland Police Service says it's aware of the allegation but hasn't had a formal complaint. Business groups say the federal government's decision to slow the processing of working holiday visas could drive up the price of fresh produce. The visas allow travellers to extend their stay in Australia by working in regional or remote areas, typically in food production. The government is preparing for an overhaul of migration policy aimed at lowering the number of people entering Australia. Richard Shannon from the National Farmers Federation Horticulture Council says it's concerning.
2: They are essential to keeping the price of fresh fruits, vegetables and nuts in our supermarkets low. They are not driving up the cost of living. They are not contributing to the housing crisis.
1: Overseas, a deadly stampede has broken out at a Hindu temple in eastern India's Bihar state. It comes hours after a fire swept through a hotel housing pilgrims in the state of West Bengal. Police say seven people were killed and more than a dozen injured in the stampede, while the blaze left at least seven people dead and several others critically injured. Back home, Tasmanian Labor says it's extremely concerned about the future of arts in the state following record low staffing at Screen Tasmania, the state's funding body for film, television and video game productions. Staffing has fallen to just 1.5 full-time equivalent positions after two staff accepted voluntary redundancies and another finished their contract. Labor leader Josh Willey says the Liberal government is eroding all sectors of the arts industry.
3: You're seeing it with Screen Tasmania and the job cuts. You're seeing it in TAFE with courses being cut from Tasmania. The arts industry provides good jobs in Tasmania. It's part of our identity. It helps drive our economy, and this government is no friend of the arts.
1: Minister Kerry Vinson says the government has committed $10 million in extra funding over the next 4 years to Screen Tasmania and other creative industries. The company that runs bus services between Hobart, Launceston and Devonport is introducing a new reminder system to help reduce unused bookings. Kinetic says there's been an increase in no-show bookings on its intercity services since public transport was made free in March. In an effort to reduce unused bookings, the company trialled a new reminder system on the Hobart to Launceston service, giving people the option to cancel their booking via text or email. Kinetic Group Chief Executive Michael Sewards told 936 ABC Hobart the trial has been a success and will now roll out statewide.
4: I've seen already just under 10% of people taking the option to cancel that seat that they weren't planning to use. And we've seen a fantastic reduction in the standby queues at our transit centres. So that's meaning that more people are getting on the bus and using the service.
1: US actress Hayden Panettiere has died at the age of 36. She was best known for her roles in the TV series Heroes and Nashville. Sam Wilkinson looks back at her career.
5: Born in New York State in 1989, Hayden Panettiere's acting career started with small roles in Ally McBeal and Malcolm in the Middle. She was 16 years old when Heroes went to air in 2006, with Panettiere starring as Claire Bennett, a cheerleader with healing superpowers.
6: I've walked through fire before and I haven't gotten burned.
5: In Nashville, she played a country music star named Juliet Barnes. Her movie credits included A Bug's Life, Remember the Titans, Scream 4 and Scream 6. Her father announced her death in a statement provided to the American ABC News Sunday program. He says Hayden Panettiere was an incredible light and a force of nature who brought immeasurable love and joy to all who knew her. No cause of death has been revealed.
1: Tasmania's weather for the state tomorrow, fine apart from light showers developing about the north and east during the day. Patchy areas of fog and frost during the morning, north to northeasterly winds. For the population centres tomorrow, Burnie and Devonport, 15 degrees and a shower or two, Launceston, 17 and a shower or two, and Hobart, 18 and partly cloudy. ABC News.
7: Good evening. Welcome to PM. I'm Barbara Miller, coming to you from Gadigal Land in Sydney. Tonight, Sydney Swans players under investigation for an alleged sexual assault in a Melbourne hotel. Also ahead, the Northern Territory government announces plans to build two new prisons for 1,400 inmates. And a first-hand account of the terrifying moment a huge earthquake hit the Indonesian island of Flores.
8: I was really, really, like, completely out of my mind because I could see the massive shake of my house left to right, and then without any stop. It was so a shocking moment, I don't know.
7: We'll begin with the AFL, and the CEO of the Sydney Swans, Matthew Pavlich, says the club is shocked and disappointed by an alleged incident involving several players in Melbourne overnight. Details of what happened remain unclear. Our reporter Oliver Gordon is in Melbourne. Ollie, what do we know so far?
9: Well, not a lot, Barb. These allegations have really rocked the AFL world, and they follow the Sydney Swans' 36-point victory over Essendon at the MCG yesterday afternoon. So after this win, the Sydney Swans team stayed at a hotel across the road from the stadium in East Melbourne. That hotel was called the Pullman. Vision emerged this morning of police carrying evidence bags away from that hotel. And then this afternoon, we saw the Swans issuing a short statement confirming several players were involved in an alleged incident last night. Victoria Police separately issued a statement saying that its detectives are investigating a report of a sexual assault at a hotel in East Melbourne in the early hours of the morning. Then we saw the Sydney Swans chief executive, Matthew Pavlich, stand up to address the allegations.
10: We're still piecing together exactly what's transpired here and have our own set of internal inquiries ongoing. But safe to say that we're extremely shocked and disappointed that this has taken place and that the players have found themselves in this situation.
9: This was an incredibly short press conference, Barb. Matthew Pavlich, the Sydney Swans chief executive, only spoke for less than a minute, and he went on to provide a little bit more information about the case.
10: We understand the level of interest in the matter, and there's going to be lots of speculation, but given it's a police matter right now, that is all that we can say.
11: So was anyone actually arrested?
10: Well, as I said, it's a police matter ongoing. I'm not going to comment any further on it right now.
7: And Ollie, is anything likely to happen to the players allegedly involved here while this investigation proceeds?
9: Well, Barb, we have contacted the AFL and they've provided the following statement, and it doesn't tell us much. It says the club made the AFL aware of the matter, which is currently under Victoria Police investigation. What we're really waiting to see is whether or not these players allegedly involved will be stood down while an investigation continues. The AFL has stood down players facing sexual assault allegations in the past, but it doesn't have a no-fault stand-down policy like the NRL does, where players are banned from playing if they're charged with serious criminal offences. As the police investigation into this matter continues, the AFL season goes on, and any player disqualifications could have an impact on the Swans season, obviously. Their victory on the weekend before this alleged incident secured the Swans the second spot on the ladder and a home qualifying final. That's just weeks away. Before that, the Swans will face North Melbourne in the last game of the home and away season this Sunday. Depending on how this all plays out, these allegations of off-field behaviour could overshadow this group's tilt for a premiership.
7: Oliver Gordon there in Melbourne. Superannuation is shaping up as a new battlefront in federal parliament. In recent days, the Shadow Minister for Housing, Andrew Bragg, and the One Nation leader, Pauline Hanson, have argued the system is failing and should be overhauled. In question time this afternoon, Labour MPs hit back, arguing their opponents want to degrade the scheme. Sean Tarek Goodwin reports.
12: Drawing fresh battle lines in question time, the government launching an attack on the Coalition and One Nation over the possibility of changes to superannuation. Treasurer Jim Chalmers was quick to get on the offensive.
13: We will always back the working people and wages and retirement incomes of people who work for a living in this country. Those opposite will always attack them. They don't support super because they don't support workers. They've made that now very clear.
12: The debate comes after comments made by Pauline Hanson to News 24 on Sunday calling for expanded early access to super savings for medical expenses, house deposits and to cope with the cost of living.
14: I think the whole system is broken, to tell you the truth. Superannuation should be lightened up a bit so people can utilise this money in times of crisis. It is their money.
12: On the Coalition side, Shadow Housing Minister Andrew Bragg last week called the scheme one of the biggest public policy failures since Federation.
15: It hasn't helped the budget and it has not really helped many people get off the pension. What it has done is it has created a huge viper's nest for banks and financiers and unions to pilfer. Which is why what you saw at the Labor Party conference was now you're going to have super for under-18s and soon you'll have super for cats and dogs.
12: But when asked this morning, opposition leader Angus Taylor reined in the possibility of a major change in the Coalition's superannuation policy, hitting out instead at Labor's tax changes.
16: We strongly support superannuation, but we also support investment flexibility in superannuation. And of course, Labor has decided that superannuation is their asset, a national asset, they say, that they'll use for their own purposes. And we've seen that. We've seen that. I mean, taxing unrealised capital gains, making other changes to superannuation.
12: Despite that, no less than seven Labor government ministers rose in question time this afternoon to accuse both the Coalition and One Nation of planning to diminish the scheme. The Prime Minister took the first swing.
17: The Liberals, the Nationals and One Nation all want to decimate universal super. Not only do they want to drag Australians back to the past? They want to damage their future as well.
12: He was followed by a conga line of ministers, all painting a picture of a scheme now under threat.
13: Their divisive and dangerous anti-worker and anti-super agenda.
18: The Liberals, Nationals and One Nation are coming after your superannuation.
19: The biggest risk to hard-working Australians' retirements is those sitting opposite.
12: Under the current settings, superannuation can be accessed in times of severe financial hardship and in circumstances of major illness. One Nation MP Barnaby Joyce told the media this morning that's not flexible enough.
20: There are exemptions. I'll give it to you. It's 26 weeks on Social Security is the preamble to that. A lot of these people have got jobs. They're not on Social Security. They've just buying groceries at $70 a bag and trying to pay for intermittent power, which is just reaming them out, they got no money.
12: He said the party is still yet to come up with its official policy platform. The Coalition took a proposal to allow people to access super to buy a home to the past two elections. It's also still formulating its suite of policies for the next one, and whether it will pick a fight over super will be a matter for the shadow cabinet.
7: Sean Tarik Goodwin reporting there. The search is continuing in Indonesia for survivors of a magnitude 7.7 earthquake which struck the island of Flores early on Saturday morning. At least 50 people are known to have died and hundreds of buildings have been damaged or destroyed. Powerful aftershocks continue to be felt. Julianus Irwan Sagur is a tourism operator with the company Flores Traveller. He's based in the west of the island. This morning, he attended a funeral service for one of the victims of the quake.
8: My friend is a driver for tourists in Flores Island, and his wife was hit by the stone of the neighbor's house. She was about to run out of her house, but she didn't notice about the falling of the stone wall from the neighbor's house. And then the families were trying to help, brought her to the hospital. Unfortunately, the hospital was also damaged from the earthquake. And then she was about to be helped, but unfortunately, she was already dead.
7: I'm so sorry to hear that. Are those the kind of stories you're hearing all across the island at the moment?
8: Yeah. So it's really a sad story. I myself also, I have a problem with my voice because I woke up 15 minutes before the earthquake, like 5:40. And then I went to the restroom, and afterwards I went to the kitchen preparing for the school timing for my two sons and also for my wife. And then I immediately, without any signal, the huge, massive earthquake hit. And then I didn't know what to do. I only thought about my families. And then I went into the house, even though it was a stupid idea. But I went to shout loudly. And then there came my first son. And then I shouted again because I wasn't able to move, actually, whether it was a good idea to go upstairs because my family is sleeping upstairs. I have a house with two floors. I was really, really, like, completely out of my mind. And then I was trying to shout again because it was very delayed to see my wife and son appeared. And then we only have one crack. It was on the second floor, right in the room where we slept.
7: Yeah. Only one crack, but you were panicking that something had happened to them after the earthquake hit.
8: Yeah, sure. Because I could see the massive shake of my house left to right, and then without any stop. It was so a shocking moment. I don't know.
7: But can you live in the house? Is it safe?
8: No, unfortunately, no. We are really afraid until now. It's been two nights. We are still sleeping outside because the aftershocks are still continuing. The government saying about there has been more than 900 aftershocks.
7: And Irwan, tell me, I actually found a post of yours. Some people are sort of sitting around and having some food on some blankets and some mattresses. Is that where you're spending the night?
8: Yeah. We put everything out, like pillows, mattresses, and like a big jacket because it's very cold during the night.
7: And of course, Flores Island is one of the places people go to see the Komodo dragon. Tourism is very important, isn't it, for the local economy? You work in tourism. What do you think the immediate future is for you?
8: Yeah, I'm still optimistic that based on the information that we received from the government, this aftershock will last for 2 until 3 months. 3 weeks. I'm still very optimistic that this will be over. We are back to normal life again, and then host other guests who come to explore Flores. Yeah, that's my optimism. Hopefully this will end soon, Barbara.
7: I hope so. You take care and keep your family safe.
8: All right. You too. Thank you so much.
7: That's Julianus Irwan Sagur. He was speaking to me from Western Flores. This is PM. I'm Barbara Miller, filling in for Samantha Donovan. And don't forget, you can hear the program live or catch up anytime on ABC Listen. Firearms advocates, farmers, the Nationals and One Nation are among those lining up to condemn the move by the New South Wales Labor government to become the first state to sign up to the National Gun Buyback Scheme. It was announced in the wake of the Bondi terrorist attack. Beginning in November, compensation will be offered for weapons affected by changes already legislated in New South Wales to the number and type of guns that can be held. Opponents argue the compensation is inadequate, and they say the initiative will do nothing to stop weapons getting into the hands of bad actors. David Bright from Deakin University is a criminologist and psychologist. Does he think the buyback will work?
0: There's no panacea. There's no easy kind of solution that is going to give a guarantee that firearms cannot get into the hands of terrorists or criminals. But there are some steps that can certainly reduce the possibility of that happening, and this is one of them.
7: How does it then stop a firearm getting into the hand of a would-be terrorist if lawful users of guns decide to comply with the scheme and hand back their weapons?
0: So one of the ways that firearms move into what we might call the illicit market or the black market is via theft from licensed firearm owners. And where there are excess stocks of firearms being held by owners, it may be that individuals have them in storage or elsewhere. If they're excess to their requirements, or if they're, you know, if given the law changes in New South Wales and in other places, they are now prohibited firearms, then they can be handed in. And it's one way to ensure that they are not used for criminal or other purposes. Around 2,000 firearms are stolen each year across the country. Often when a firearm is stolen, more than one firearm is stolen. In other words, the statistics suggest that where individuals try to get access to firearms, they get access to more than one, and those firearms can move into the black market.
7: What about the ability these days for weapons to be 3D printed? How does that change the equation?
0: Yeah, Barbara, it changes the equation very significantly. And what we've been seeing over the last decade or so since 3D printed firearms first kind of made their appearance, there's been some significant technological advances in the viability and the utility of 3D printed firearms. So going back to the first known 3D printed firearm, which was called the Liberator, that firearm was basically fully 3D printed. It had a nail as the firing pin, but it was it could easily blow up in the hand of the person using it as much as it might do damage to another person. These days, 3D printed firearms are what are called hybrid firearms. So they're partly 3D printed and they're partly made of either metal parts or actual firearm parts. And they're just as lethal, just as viable as a factory-made firearm. So the technology has just advanced significantly, and it is a way for individuals who would otherwise be prohibited from owning, purchasing a firearm, of getting access to firearm in a covert manner. We don't have a good sense of how many are actually out there and how many are potentially being used by criminals or others.
7: We're talking here about how people might access illicit weapons, but it's the case, isn't it, that some people prone to violent extremism go through legal means in accessing weapons and in training with them.
0: Yeah, that's absolutely right. And I think the key learning there is that legitimate firearm clubs and legitimate firearm owners have a role to play in screening individuals who would seek to become members of clubs and screening those individuals to attempt to identify individuals who are attempting to subvert those clubs and use them to get access to firearms for criminal or terrorist purposes.
7: That's David Bright from Deakin University, and his latest book is Illicit Firearms Markets and Organised Crime. Northern Territory Indigenous leaders have condemned plans announced today by the NT government to build two new prisons in Darwin. The government says the new jails are needed because the territory's prisons are dangerously overcrowded. But critics say increasing prison capacity is likely to raise the risk of deaths in custody without reducing crime. Jane Barden reports.
2: By toughening up mandatory sentencing and bail laws, the country Liberals have ensured that the NT's prisons are bursting at the seams. Chief Minister Leah Fanocchiaro says her government will spend $1.9 billion building two new Darwin prisons, a 1,200-bed men's remand facility and a 200-bed women's prison.
21: The downward pressure we're putting on crime is incredibly important. Now, that means more people are in prison because when they do the wrong thing, we hold them accountable.
2: NT Corrections Commissioner Matthew Varley says the new prisons will be built by 2032 and are urgently needed because overcrowding is at crisis levels and prisoner rehabilitation programs can't operate properly.
22: This positions corrections for the future. It gets us away from crisis into capability
3: and helps us position the territory for stronger community safety and better rehabilitation.
2: The prison officer's United Workers Union Secretary, Erin Early, has condemned the government's decision to use a private company to both build and run the men's remand jail.
4: Privatisation is about turning a core public sector into a profit-making opportunity for private business.
2: However, Commissioner Matthew Varley says private prisons are working well in other states.
3: There are really good examples in Victoria, WA, New South Wales. The evidence shows that they can be part of a sustainable, integrated and effective system.
2: The NT's incarceration rate is already six times the national average. More than 1% of the NT's population are in jail and 90% are Indigenous people. President of the Criminal Lawyers Association, NT, Beth Wild, says there are decades of research which show that more incarceration locks prisoners into a cycle of reoffending.
22: I read the news this morning with a sense of profound disappointment that the government has chosen to invest so much money into the building of a new prison rather than investing in the things that are going to prevent crime occurring in the first place.
2: Darwin Larrakia elder Dr. Richard Fijo says the government is ignoring the recommendations of the 1991 Aboriginal Deaths in Custody Royal Commission that incarceration should be used as a last resort and locking people up doesn't stop crime in the long term.
23: So, you know, you don't have to be a scientist to understand that more imprisonment amounts to more deaths in custody, and that's what the records of deaths in custody are telling us. So why can't we follow the evidence and what these recommendations are telling us, which have taken decades of research to do? And it's been done by Aboriginal people and Aboriginal organisations. We have the experience of our families being in prison. We have our friends, people that I went to school with that are in prison today, people that come out of prison and tell us what's it like in prison, people that are telling us about the overcrowding that exists. And building another prison is just going to create more overcrowding. It just does not make sense.
7: Darwin Larrakia Elder, Richard Fijo, and that report by Jane Barden. Concerns are growing for an 18-year-old bushwalker who went missing in a national park south of Sydney 6 days ago. Lily Hooper left her home last week to go hiking in the Natai National Park. Despite the use of helicopters, thermal imaging and an examination of phone tower data, no trace of the young woman has been found. Today, her family spoke about their ordeal. Diana Damjanovic reports.
24: 2SM Radio Breakfast host Tim Webster was fielding calls this morning when a man who said he was the father of missing hiker Lily Hooper wanted to speak publicly for the first time.
25: I'm Lily's dad.
26: You're Lily Hooper's dad?
25: Yeah, I'm Lily Hooper's dad.
24: He was calling the station while on his way to join the search for her in bushland south of Sydney.
25: I've been very quiet. I don't post anything on social media or anything like that. And I thought, well, you know what? I'm just gonna bite the bullet and ring you up this morning, Tim. And I just want everyone out there to just cross their fingers and find it today, mate. Because it's getting too long.
24: He says he's not giving up.
25: I just want everyone to cross their fingers. I want them to just project energy and love. We're gonna find it today. I'm going back down there now. I'm just putting my boots on. And I just want everyone to throw love and energy because we've got to go and find her. We've got to find this kid.
24: Last Wednesday morning, 18-year-old Lily Hooper left her home in Oakdale, about 85 kilometres southwest of Sydney, for a hike in the Natai National Park. She hasn't been seen since. Her car was found on Wednesday night at the start of the Bonham Peak walking trail. Nick Healy is the deputy commander at the Mossvale State Emergency Service and says his teams have been working in tough conditions.
27: The terrain is incredibly arduous that our teams are encountering. We've had over 200 SES teams deployed, including our specialised bush search and rescue team.
24: The Bonham Peak walking trail is about 16 kilometres long and reaches elevations of up to 528 metres. Detective Chief Inspector Brendan Burney says while concerns are growing, everyone is hoping that Lily's bush skills will keep her alive.
28: We are treating this as a search and rescue operation.
1: Lily is an experienced bushwalker. We're relying on her experience to get her through this ordeal, and we are still hoping that she'll be found alive and safe.
24: Search efforts have been focused on the walking trail, with initial inquiries suggesting that Lily took a photo of herself at the summit of the walk before she vanished. A ground effort was launched today after a weekend of bad weather made the already challenging conditions even more difficult. Aerial searches, phone data monitoring, and the use of thermal imaging have so far found no trace of her. The search for Lily Hooper will continue tomorrow.
7: That's Diana Damjanovic. And that's PM for tonight. I'm Barbara Miller. I'll be with you for the next couple of days, and we'll be back at the same time tomorrow. Have a wonderful evening.

0: ABC News, good evening, I'm Ashley Barraclough. Gun control advocates have defended the New South Wales and federal government's newly agreed gun buyback scheme that'll see cash offered to shooters who own more firearms than the legal limit. Those limits were introduced following the Bondi terrorist attack in December last year. Farmers, sporting shooters and gun sellers have reacted angrily to the scheme, with some calling the new caps arbitrary. But Chief Executive of the Public Health Association of Australia, Terry Slevin, says the limits are reasonable and keep the public safe.
1: Seriously, who needs more than 10 firearms? Any more than that? And of course, the reality is that sometimes there are break-ins and thefts. The more there are, the more that land into that illegal environment.
0: Overseas, annual military exercises between South Korea and the United States are going ahead, despite President Donald Trump ordering them to be substantially scaled back. The BBC's Jake Kwon reports.
2: Seoul considers the joint exercise core to its alliance with the U.S. They have been held nearly every year since the Korean War. Mr. Trump broke from tradition when he suspended the drill after his first meeting with Kim Jong-un in 2018, and they didn't resume until 2022. In a post on social media last night, Mr. Trump repeated his view that the exercises are costly for the U.S. and provoke North Korea. He's known to be frustrated with South Korea for not assisting in the war in Iran and said North Korea had been unthreatening and respectful.
0: Residents of villages in eastern Indonesia hit by a deadly earthquake that's killed at least 54 people are awaiting aid. Another shallow quake struck Indonesia's Flores region earlier today with a magnitude of 5.9. Rescuers are preparing to comb through collapsed buildings in search of people trapped beneath the rubble. Thousands have been evacuated and the tremor has cast a grim shadow over Indonesia's Independence Day celebrations. Back home, the Tasmania Greens are urging the state government to release more details on how it plans to respond to bird flu. 10 cases of the deadly H5 strain have now been confirmed in Tasmania's wild bird population, including crested terns, silver gulls and a brown skua. Greens leader Rosalie Woodruff says the government's response should include stronger dog management policies and greater protection for endangered species.
3: Education for Tasmanians about how to look after and care for their domestic animals as well. That was not something that the government had considered when we raised it last week.
0: Last week, the government announced plans to vaccinate critically endangered orange-bellied parrots against the H5 strain. Tasmania Police says a young person will be proceeded against under the Youth Justice Act after a disturbance in the Glenorchy bus mall. Police were called to the scene just before 5 this afternoon after receiving a report of a large number of young people creating a disturbance. Police took one person into custody and will continue their investigations. There were no reports of injuries. To sport, Josh Fraser is set to take the reins as head coach at Carlton following a substantial turnaround of the AFL club's fortunes this season. Former coach Michael Voss resigned with just one win from 9 games back in May, with Fraser then steering the club to 10 wins, 2 losses and a draw. The Blues have locked away a wild card place with one round of the home and away season left to play. Tasmania Devils half-forward Lachie Hay says the side is very proud of their performances this season as the club prepares for its first ever finals campaign. The Devils rounded off their inaugural home and away VFL season yesterday with a dominant win over the GWS Giants, securing fourth spot on the ladder. The results mean Tasmania has this weekend off before playing minor premiers Geelong in Victoria in a qualifying final. Hayes says the side is full of belief and confident they can get a result.
4: Obviously at the start of the year we sort of thought we could contend and compete, and how far we've come from the start of the year, looking back, like, no one was signed at October last year, so to be in the top four and on the eve of a finals campaign, yeah, it's really exciting.
0: Tasmania's weather for the state tomorrow, fine apart from light showers developing about the north and east during the day. Patchy areas of fog and frost during the morning, north to northeasterly winds. For the population centres tomorrow, Burnie and Devonport 15 degrees and a shower or two, Launceston 17 and a shower or two, and Hobart 18 and partly cloudy. It's currently 13 in Burnie and Launceston and 10 in Devonport and Hobart.
5: We hear about it on the news every week. another woman gets killed. And yeah, so if we can give safety to some, that's great. And to move into something like this must be just unbelievable. They'd feel like they've won the lotto.
6: Today in Australia Wide, we head to the Sunshine Coast of Queensland to find out about a charity that's trialling a new way to help domestic violence survivors find a safe place to live. And the dry, dusty outback of the Midwest of Western Australia transforms itself into a riot of colour during wildflower season.
7: Ah, it's something that you have to witness and see yourself to experience, like a year or two, just to see the red dirt transform after the rains into absolute colour. You can't explain it.
6: I'm Sinead Mangan and this is Australia Wide, coming to you from Whadjuk Country, Perth. Competition for rental properties is fierce across much of Queensland, but for people escaping domestic and family violence, finding a home can be even harder. One Sunshine Coast organisation thinks it's found a way to bridge that gap, as Jessica Ross reports.
5: I've seen women and kids sleeping just up the road. When I park in the mornings, you can see them in there sleeping on the road. It doesn't make you feel good. They must have absolute shocking life.
8: Builder James McCartney becomes emotional when he talks about domestic violence and what he's seen in his neighbourhood and more broadly.
5: We hear about it on the news every week. Another woman gets killed and, yeah, so if we can give safety to some, it's great. And to move into something like this must be just unbelievable. They'd feel like they've won the lotto.
8: He's just handed over the keys to six townhouses he built on behalf of Sunny Kids, a Queensland-based support service for survivors of domestic and family violence.
9: Right now, we all know we have a housing affordability and availability crisis, plus the costs here on the Sunshine Coast are extraordinary. It's hard enough for families with two incomes coming into the home, but when you have to start from scratch, when everything that you have built up in your life is now gone, you might have a little bit of casual work, you're dealing with your trauma, and your children are dealing with trauma. Finding a rental under those conditions is absolutely impossible. And a lot of people will choose to stay in an unsafe environment because they don't have any other choice. And being homeless is not a viable option.
8: Sunny Kids CEO Kathleen Hope says families who go through the charity's emergency refuge will now have a chance to secure one of the townhouses.
9: 90% of the time they're leaving with nothing. They really have to start again. They do need a bond to come here, and a lot of our clients will apply for a bond loan. We are reducing the rent significantly, and that will go up in increments over time to support them to become tenancy ready. But at the moment we're looking at anywhere from 6 months to 2 years.
8: The three-bedroom homes are fully furnished. Much of the furniture was donated by a Noosa hotel, and everything else came from donations. The land itself was gifted by local couple Anne and Peter Smales, who also contributed towards the $6 million project's construction costs. And more than 70 local businesses donated their time, skills and materials to build another home, which was then auctioned off to raise money for the charity's endeavour.
9: We've had community support, fundraising, businesses that have got on board, plus private wealth and philanthropic individuals, and it's just been amazing.
8: Latest figures show the Sunshine Coast has a vacancy rate of less than 1%.
10: Definitely huge demand for the more affordable rentals, because when we're talking about affordable rentals now, it's probably an average of $700 to $800 a week, which is still not affordable to most families.
8: Jodie Price is a principal at a local real estate agency which will manage the properties.
10: We see a lot of families come out of domestic and family violence situations, and they may not have rental history, they may not have the financial backing, and we think this is a really good way that we can help with Sunny Kids clients get into the long-term rental market. They're having a proper rental history, they're having routine inspections, we'll be able to provide more support and training around how to be a good tenant, and hopefully we'll be able to move them on into long-term accommodation and they get their own independence.
8: It's taken 3 years to get the transitional housing project off the ground, but Ms. Hope has high hopes that this is just the beginning.
9: I won't share too much because I'll get in trouble off my board, but this is absolutely a model that can be replicated. This is the community really putting their money where their mouth is and jumping on board.
6: Sunny Kids CEO Kathleen Hope ending that story from Jessica Ross.
0: You're listening to Australia Wide.
10: long-term rental market. They're having a proper rental history. They're having routine inspections. We'll be able to provide more support and training around how to be a good tenant. And hopefully we'll be able to move them on into long-term accommodation and they get their own independence.
8: It's taken 3 years to get the transitional housing project off the ground, but Ms. Hope has high hopes that this is just the beginning.
9: I won't share too much because I'll get in trouble off my board, but this is absolutely a model that can be replicated. This is the community really putting their money where their mouth is and jumping on board.
11: Sunny Kids CEO Kathleen Hope

0: 3 weeks after spending hours waiting in a regional Queensland emergency department with chest pain. A review has found fatigue clinicians, bed shortages and communication failures were factors in his death. As Bryn Wakefield reports, his family want more than answers. They want change.
1: There were no free beds in the emergency department on the night youth worker Amenatave Mena Tuambua walked into the Mackay Base Hospital with a pain in his chest following a game of touch football. On the night of May 26, 2025, the public hospital was at capacity. Patients waiting for beds were stuck in the emergency department and others were ramped in ambulances. Mr. Tuambua, 41, sat in the ED waiting room with no cardiac monitoring for 3 hours before he was sent home. 3 weeks later, he collapsed at work.
2: I was actually at my boys' football training and I was standing with one of the mums and I was just actually talking about how much I loved my husband and just that we were really good mates.
1: His wife, Shay Tuambua, still remembers the phone call in June last year.
2: It was like the second call. I'd missed a call. And I said, I better just answer this. And it was Mena's boss. And I just that sinking feeling. And he said, oh, Shay, it's so-and-so. And I said, what's happened? And he said, look, Mena's passed. Yeah, so I was there and I just yelled, no, wake him up, wake him up. Like, where is he? Wake him up. And they said, they tried for an hour and a half and he's gone, I'm sorry.
1: Mena had suffered a heart attack and couldn't be revived.
2: The moment your life goes from being awesome to a living nightmare.
1: An internal hospital review has revealed Mr. Tuambua was discharged from an overloaded ED within hours and never given a bed. Reviewers said doctors missed signs of heart damage on an ECG and it was highly probable staff looked at the wrong patient's blood results before releasing him.
2: We deserve a safe and well-run ER in this town. And right now I feel like it's not. And it's not somewhere when somebody says to me, oh, I've gone to the ER, I go, oh no, my heart, I stress. I just think it's not good enough. My kids have gone through hell and back. The young people he worked with, their lives have been, they've all having to grieve that because of human error.
1: The review team found clinicians were fatigued that night and a bed shortage had contributed to multiple deaths or permanent injuries at the Mackay Base Hospital. Keith Tracy Paddy from Health Consumers Queensland says it's symptomatic of a wider issue in the state's health system.
3: We know that the health system in Queensland, like the health systems across the country, are under considerable stress at the moment. And a big part of that is the incredible complexity and the numbers of people presenting to emergency departments, particularly at a time when it's really hard to grow the workforce to make sure you've got enough people available with the right skills to deliver the care that people need. So what we're seeing here in Mackay, like we are seeing across the rest of the state, is real pressure that's put on the staff and the patients in a really complex environment.
1: In a statement, the Mackay Hospital and Health Service says it extends its sincere apology to Mr. Tuambua's family and had met with them to offer support. The hospital also said it has made improvements to its ED procedures following the investigation. Meanwhile, Mena's children, 13-year-old son Viliami and 14-year-old daughter Racina, are still coming to terms with their loss.
4: He taught me a lot about life. He was strict, but he was soft on me in a way that taught me to learn, and he gave me lots of options on what I wanted to do. I can remember when we first moved to Mackay, he taught me to mow the lawn. He helped me a lot with my rugby league. He helped me with like my kicking game, my passing game, and he also helped me just like about a lot of life lessons, like being humble and being kind, and you know, even if people aren't your favourite person, you should still show that you still have love for them.
5: He was always there for everybody. Yeah, he was a little strict, but in the good way. The good way that it's not strict because he was mean, but strict because he wanted to teach you the right things.
1: Upgrades to Mackay Base Hospital are set to add 128 new beds by 2030 and ease pressure. In the meantime, the Queensland coroner told the ABC it had reopened an investigation into Mr. Tuambua's death.
2: Something needs to be done where we are looking at what is going on in that ER. Is it being run well? Are our doctors at a

0: standard that they should be? Are they well-trained emergency doctors? You know, have we got that? We deserve that.
1: Shay Tuambua ending that story from Bryn Wakefield.
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1: 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Now, every day we bring you the news that's happening outside city limits. Anything from the light pollution of Australia's gorgeous dark skies to the overflowing waters this year of Lake Kathiawanda Eyre. If you miss a show, you can always find us on the ABC Listen app. Type in Australia Wide and you'll find our turquoise tile. And while you're there, why not subscribe so you can get great stories from all around the country when it suits you. Australia Wide brings together all the great reporting from the ABC's 52 regional bureaus. Join us every day for the latest in regional news. It's that time of year again when the dry, dusty outback in Western Australia's Midwest is transforming into a tapestry of colour as the wildflowers begin to bloom. In the town of Murrawa, an avid wildflower hunter has returned to the region to share her passion with tourists who are visiting the area. Chloe Henville has the story.
3: Each year after a good rain, Leonie Aspen makes her way from New Zealand to Western Australia's Midwest, where the bush has sprung to life.
4: Ah, it's something that you have to witness and see yourself to experience, like a year or two, just to see the red dirt transform after the rains into absolute colour. You can't explain it.
3: Leonie hosts free wildflower walks in Murrawa, a town tourists flock to witness the kaleidoscope of colour.
4: It's been absolutely primo this year for the orchids. I've never seen such a higher percentage of orchids. Like, you used to be spasmodic, but now it's like you look here, you look there, and it's like, oh, there's another one. It's absolutely fabulous. Our reef flowers out in the Shire of Morara are coming out nice and early. It's my happy place, and it fills my heart. So I come here for a couple of months.
3: It's something she does in memory of her partner, Ray, an ex-shearer who lived in the area and died from brain cancer in 2022.
4: We used to just go out for drives, and he would sometimes also in the morning say, do you want to go hunting for orchids? And it was just like, yes, please. Oh, he was the best in that aspect. And look, he's taken me everywhere around the Shire, through the Carrara Rangeland, right up to Canna, explored all through the, you know, Coolanooka Springs area, places where the normal person doesn't go. So I've learned a lot and I have a lot of memories from it.
3: After Ray died, Leonie returned to New Zealand.
4: I needed to personally shut down and just have my own space and everything. And then it got to a point where I missed the wildflowers, and I guess I need to come back and test my little heart again, and it just sucks without him. But he's around. And I tell you what, I mean, the times that I've come back and gone out and gone hunting and that, I actually have found a lot of special plants, so I think he's guiding me.
3: Now Leonie shares all the knowledge she learnt from Ray with hundreds of tourists each year, honouring him in every flower.
4: It helps fill that bit of void in my heart with Ray's death. I know he'll never, you know, be there again, but it just helps fill that little empty hole in my heart.
3: Amongst the orchids and the wreath flowers, Leonie finds parallels between her grief and the seasonal blooms.
4: We all have to get off the boat at some time, don't we? And just like wildflowers, well, you know, it's a complete circle of life. It's just, that is life, just like as in flowers.
1: Chloe Henville reporting from Geraldton in WA's Midwest.
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6: Like, say the swimming carnival, I can tell them about how, like, the races are, and as well, there's a big carnival, like, where we show our house colours.
7: So you've never done that before?
6: No, not really, no.
1: Political satire is almost as old as politics itself. It's often defended as a vital part of free speech. But the question of whether poking fun can be turned into something more harmful has been asked in Bundaberg in Queensland, where the mayor and anonymous content creators have clashed online, leading to police complaints. Nikki Sorbello has more.
8: I've had people say that I should die of a heart attack and they would wish that on me. Someone said they just need two bullets and they'll sort me out.
9: Helen Blackburn has served as mayor of the Bundaberg region, 400 kilometres north of Brisbane, for 2 years. She has recently spoken out about the online abuse she has received, and now she's hitting back at a Facebook page created a few months ago that has shared a number of South Park-inspired parody videos, all of which feature a fictional version of the mayor.
8: When you've got these trolls online hiding behind anonymity, it's not a fair playing field because I have to own every opinion that I have. I have to be myself and face what I say and what I do, but these people online aren't doing the same.
9: The mayor has reported the social media page to the Queensland and the Federal Police and the eSafety Commissioner.
8: I'm doing a job that I was elected to do. It's not an easy job, and I really am very thankful every day for the opportunity that the community's given me to do this job. But had I known about the hatred and the vitriol that I would have to withstand, would I have wanted to do it? I'm not certain. And it certainly gives me pause to think about what my future might hold and whether I would want to continue down this path.
9: The mayor also asked the anonymous creators to remove the page. She believes the parody glorifies bullying behaviour. This week, the creators responded by posting the mayor's request online alongside a screenshot of her phone number. The phone has now been disconnected and Queensland Police confirmed they are investigating the incident. The ABC contacted creators through the page and cannot attribute the following comments to any one person as they remain anonymous. The reply to the ABC explained the social media page was started in response to concerns within the community about a perceived lack of voice.
10: Many residents felt Bundaberg had lost an avenue for open expression, so the page began as a light-hearted way to reflect community sentiment through satire. Additionally, the creator works in a public and professional role, and anonymity helps ensure that their unrelated career and personal life are not impacted by misinterpretation, political tension, or unwanted attention.
9: They also said they take moderation seriously and don't condone bullying, harassment, or violence of any kind.
10: We cannot control how external pages or individuals choose to share content, but we take responsibility for maintaining a safe environment within our own platform.
9: Under the Commonwealth Criminal Code Act 1995, it is an offence to menace, harass or cause offence using a carriage service, which includes the internet via email and social media. The Adult Cyber Abuse Scheme was also established under the Online Safety Act in 2021. According to a spokesperson for eSafety, the Australian government's independent online safety regulator, this provides a safety net for adults experiencing the most serious forms of online abuse. When it comes to satire, University of New England Professor Richard Scully says anonymity is nothing new.
11: Historically, political satire has actually been more anonymous than public in a lot of cases. I think that today we might even be seeing a retreat to that kind of thing, and citizen satirists are becoming much more active. There's a very, very uncertain line between what exactly is legitimate public comment and what is trolling.
9: Who determines where that line is?
11: Well, that's right. It's a big issue, partly because, of course, satirists, one of their key purposes is precisely that, is to cause offence. And there's been a lot of debate over to what extent that should be protected, the right to offend.
9: Councillor Blackburn says there should be more protections.
8: We're trying to teach our young not to bully, and yet these adults think it's okay to get online and just piling on.
1: Bundaberg Mayor Helen Blackburn finishing off Nikki Sorbello's story there.
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1: And finally, we're going to head to Wodonga on the New South Wales and Victorian border. The Blackburn English Language School in town is a landing place for young refugees and migrants arriving from non-English speaking backgrounds. Its goal, to get students up to speed when they arrive in Australia so they can go on to attend mainstream schools. To help students create connection, the school has established a garden. And our reporter, Philippe Perez, went to check it out.

0: Among the neat rows of freshly planted veggie seedlings, a group of green thumbs are chatting as they work. But this garden in Wodonga is unlike any other. It's a place where new migrant students come to learn, not only about horticulture, but also about their new home. Among them is Albert Lotembu, who was born in the Democratic Republic of Congo, but also lived in Zambia. He has been living in Wodonga for about 6 months.
1: Actually, I'm feeling good because today, like, it's my first time in Australia and to doing another garden. I remember, like, in school in Zambia.
0: Albert is one of the students from Blackburn English Language School, which acts as a bridge for young migrants and refugees with limited English to transition to mainstream schools.
2: Is that something that you would like to do when you leave school, doing some sort of farming work or agricultural work?
1: Actually, yeah, it would be interesting when I grow up, but I need to work in money. When I have my own money, I can have my farm and I can work in the garden. Because I like to work in the garden because garden is more work that I learn. I'm still young. And then you have a farm in Africa. And then I was going every day in the farm. I learn about the garden and agriculture.
2: Tell us a little bit about some of the foods that you would plant over back in your home country.
1: I was planting the food like maize, cassava. Some is African food, you can't know him. Some orange, banana, and then I left banana like this way, and lemon and pineapple. It's pretty good. My first time that I came here to Blackburn, I didn't know how to speak very good English, and the teachers up to reading and writing, and yeah.
0: Helping to run the program is Ruby Huang, a cultural connections coordinator at Headspace.
3: Gardening is a way for the students to connect, and it doesn't rely solely on their English skills, and it provides a safe space for our young people to share their traditions, their knowledge. Well, it also supports them to make new connections.
2: What is being planted here?
3: So we've ordered seedlings for that's perfect to grow in winter, like spring onion, lettuce and carrots. And we also save some space for our young people to bring some culture seedlings to grow in the future, because the idea is for them to grow what they eat and eat what they grow. Imagine that one day they bring produce from the garden back home for their parents to cook. That'd be so exciting.
4: Special,
3: yeah. Yeah, special as well. Yeah.
0: About 20 students from countries across the globe, including the DRC, Vietnam, Nepal and India, all have a hand in the garden. Regina Glass is one of the teachers at Blackburn English Language School and says the garden helps students to feel more at home in Australia.
5: It's a big thing to move countries, especially when it's not in your first language and the culture is quite different. So we feel, well, part of our job here at Bells is not just to teach them English, it's to teach them about the community they're living in. They're very open to doing new things. But sometimes it's nice to do things in your own language as well, which anyone who has been overseas to somewhere where they don't speak the language will know how tired people are after a day of trying to navigate the world in a different language. So the other reason we did the gardening was it doesn't rely on the English language. We can all be out there learning English while we do it, but cognitively we don't have to think that much about it. The cognitive, it's not like sitting in a classroom just being talked at. We'll have our hands busy, we'll be doing things, saying, well, these we call these carrots in English, what are they called in, you know, Vietnamese or Swahili or Nepalese, whatever language we've got.
6: Philippe Perez reporting there from the Blackburn English Language School in Wodonga. And that is Australia-wide for today. I'm Sinead Mangan. Lovely to have your company. Cheerio.

0: ABC News, good evening, I'm Ashley Barraclough. An alleged politically motivated assault at the recent Brisbane Ekka has seen a One Nation worker treated in hospital, according to the party. Chelsea Malunga reports.
1: One Nation Chief of Staff James Ashby says the woman was on her way to the One Nation stall at the show last Friday when she was verbally abused by three women and a man and then punched. He's told 4BC she suffered a broken rib and bruising and was released from hospital over the weekend. Mr. Ashby says he believes the woman was targeted due to her One Nation shirt. The Queensland Police Service says it's aware of the allegation, but no formal complaint has been received. In a statement, RNA Chief Executive Brendan Christo said the Ekka organisation will assist police with their inquiries.
0: Business and mining groups are warning proposed cuts to migration could worsen Australia's skilled worker shortage. The government is considering changes to the migration program, while several political parties are also pushing for lower overall numbers. Australian Industry Group Chief Executive Innes Willox says Australia relies on immigrant talent and needs migration for economic growth.
2: Well, there are elements of this which would give us a lot of concern. The question is around how migration would be cut and where it would be cut. That is what we're focused on. Skilled migration and skilled worker migration is sacrosanct here. Along with training of our own, this is the way that we're going to develop the economy.
0: A Qantas A380 was cleared to fly passengers from Sydney to the United States and back with a large maintenance light left inside its wing. National tourism reporter Christy Sexton-McGrath has more.
3: An Australian Transport Safety Bureau investigation found the 33-centimetre light was left behind after maintenance on the aircraft's air conditioning system in Sydney on January 7. The aircraft flew to Dallas and back before staff realised the light was missing and recovered it from the wing 2 days later. The ATSB's final report into the incident found that although the light did not cause any damage to the wing, foreign objects posed a significant risk to the safe operation of an aircraft. A Qantas spokesperson says the airline voluntarily reported the incident to the ATSB.
0: The Tasmanian Greens say the death of a man in custody at the Hobart reception prison yesterday is a terrible situation. An investigation is underway after a 23-year-old New Norfolk man was found dead in his cell less than 24 hours after he was arrested in relation to a home invasion in Claremont. Greens leader Rosalie Woodruff says the state government has been fumbling the justice system and it's having an impact.
4: I'm not alleging that was what occurred behind the death here, but the way the government has under-resourced and is mismanaging children and youth justice and the prison system in general, it's not surprising that there would be impacts on what happens in the reception prisons.
0: The government has been contacted for comment. Overseas, officials in India are enforcing strict security measures at the World Badminton Championships, which begin later today, to protect athletes and fans from local monkeys. It follows recent incidents where they've damaged property and attacked people. Officials say wooden doors across the stadium have been replaced with double door systems that lock automatically. High-grade nets have also been installed over openings where birds or animals could potentially enter. To sport, Australian cricket coach Andrew McDonald admits Manus Labuschagne's form is a concern ahead of the second test against Bangladesh. Labuschagne's struggles with the bat continued in the shock first test defeat in Darwin. McDonald admits a change at the top of the order is possible.
5: We want runs is the bottom line, and how he makes them, and I think it was 31 he got in the second innings, and up until the point he got out, you'd sit there and say, he was looking good, he was moving well, he's clipping off his pads, he's getting back through the ball down the ground. So it's easy for me to sit here and try to defend that, but ultimately it's 31. It's not a big score. He's lacked runs.
0: Tasmania's weather for the state tomorrow, fine apart from light showers developing about the north and east during the day. Patchy areas of fog and frost during the morning, north to northeasterly winds. For the population centres tomorrow, Burnie and Devonport 15 degrees and a shower or two, Launceston 17 and a shower or two, and Hobart 18 and partly cloudy. It's currently 12 degrees in Burnie, 11 in Devonport, 13 in Launceston and 10 in Hobart. 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
9: Oh, a very good evening to you. It's 7:05 on your Monday night. Did you know that today is the first, is the anniversary of the first ever compact disc being released? The CD. It was first released in 1982. Do you remember what CD it was? Many of you probably have a copy. Let me know. What was the first CD that you bought? Do you still have it? Do you still have your CD collection? I downgraded mine, or just simplified it in the last few years to things I couldn't get on the streaming services. What is your favourite CD? Let me know, 0438 922 936, or give me a call, 1300 222 936. I was saying earlier on in the program that I used to work at a CD store in my late teens, early 20s, and I thought that I'd made it. Did you work at a CD store? Were your summers spent selling music to the masses? Do get in touch with the program. We have lots to talk about this evening. Of course, the ABC Evenings quiz coming up in just a moment. 1 hour or 55 minutes of quiz questions for you between now and the 8 p.m. ABC News Bulletin. After 8 tonight, we're talking about career pivots. When have you changed careers? Did you do it because you had to or because you wanted to? And how has it changed your life? Would you recommend it? Was going from one to the other vastly different? Maybe you had some crossover skills. I'm speaking with an ex-ABC reporter about a recent career pivot after 8 o'clock tonight. He says that his journalism career is better because of it. And have you heard the term career portfolio? It's a term that I had not heard until today. Maybe you have a career portfolio. They say, studies suggest, that many of us will have career portfolios as we age. And it is the new way to live the adult life. We spin plates, we hustle, we do one, two, or three things. Do you have a career portfolio? Do get in touch with me. Let me know about your portfolio. After 9 tonight, we're speaking space. Did you hear about that SpaceX rocket that hurtled into the moon a week or so ago? By accident? It's like being on the tarmac at Sydney Airport. People are nearly bashing into each other. Well, our space expert, Scott Pook, will be coming on to tell me why it happened and what it means. But I am asking you this evening about your favourite CD. Do let me know. What is your favourite CD? 1300 222 936, or text me on 0438 922 936.
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9: Well, a very good evening to you and welcome to the ABC Evenings quiz for another week. For those of you that have played before, welcome back. For those of you that are joining for the first, maybe the second or the third time, hello. Nice that you've joined me as well. Every evening between now and the 8 p.m. ABC News Bulletin, we quiz. You will hear questions from the following range of topics in no particular order and not necessarily exclusive too, because some crossover: general knowledge, nature, words, entertainment, sport, food, and of course, Tasmaniana. So if you are from La Truita, Tasmania, you have a huge advantage. Now, for those who know me well, and I know many of you do these days, I've also added a bonus music round. I love my music. So Jono's bonus music round is back this week. I must let you know that all of our questions have been written for you and with you in mind. Helen has left a huge amount of questions, you know, a treasure trove of questions. I have written a treasure trove of questions. So I kind of go one of Helen's, one of mine, one of Helen's, one of mine. Nothing that you will hear tonight is just Googled or ChatGPT'd. We've written them for you. So lucky you. The rules to play are simple. I will ask you a question. And if you know the answer, instead of just yelling at the radio in the car or at home, you need to call me. That number to call is 1-300-222-936. You do need to call if you'd like to actively play. You can play from home and text and all of that. But if you want to play for a prize, 1-300-222-936. That is the number to call. We will have a chat. Tonight I'm going to ask you about your first CD, your favourite CD, because, of course, we are celebrating an anniversary of the CD being produced. 1982 was the first one. I might even ask you, do you know what the first one is? And if you, after we've had our chat, I will ask you a question. If you get the answer to that question right, you will hear this little sound.
10: Liftoff. We have a liftoff.
9: Liftoff. We have a liftoff. Of course, we're speaking all things Space After Nine. So our right and wrong buzzers are space themed tonight. If you get the question right, you will hear that and you will continue on to the next question. And that just keeps continuing until you get one wrong. If you get the question wrong, you'll hear this one.
11: Houston, we've had a problem.
9: Houston, we've had a problem. That is the sound you will hear if you get the question wrong. I will look forward to hearing from you on another occasion and I'll move on to the next caller. Simple, right? Whoever gets the last question correct before the ABC 8pm news is the winner. You get bragging rights for an entire 24 hours and a little gift from us. Quizabelle Howard, my producer, will take your details down and we'll send you a little something in the post. Isn't that nice? Sometimes you even get to choose what it is between a tote and a beanie or a magazine. Not sure what it'll be tonight. Quizabelle will let me know later on. Now, we do ask one thing. We encourage you to use the brain trusts of your house, meaning if you're sitting around the table, if you are in the lounge room, if you're out the back in the shed, you can use the brain's trust of whoever is with you. But please do not Google the answer because you know what that is. It's cheating. And we know when you're cheating. And so do not make me ask you, are you Googling? Because that's cheating. So brain's trust, yes. Google, no. Thank you so much. Who is ready to play the ABC Evenings Quiz? It is 12 minutes past 7 on your Monday night. My friends, the first question is from the food category, and here it is. What is the term for clarified butter used in Indian cooking? That question again. What is the term for clarified butter used in Indian cooking? The number to call is 1-300-222-936. Let's get quizzical, my friends.

0: That's the quiz music, 13 minutes past 7. John O'Hara here with you on 936 ABC Hobart and ABC Northern Tasmania. My question for you this evening, first question from the ABC Evenings Quiz, is from the food category. And the question is this: what is the term for clarified butter used in Indian cooking? The number to call is 1-300-222-936. Tim in Norwood has done just that. Good evening, Tim.
1: Good evening, John.
0: How are you this evening?
1: Fine and dandy, thank you.
0: That is good. Now, were you aware that today is the anniversary of the Humble Compact Disc being released? 1982 was the first one. Were you aware of that anniversary?
1: No, I was not.
0: Me neither until this afternoon. And I think it's a significant and interesting one because, like me, many of our listeners around the same age or a little older, and we've all probably had CDs in our time. What was the first CD you bought for yourself, Tim?
1: Ooh, probably would have been an Australian Crawl.
0: Yes.
1: Album that I had, but then I wanted it on CD so I could play it in the car.
0: Mm. Oh, the old CD stacker in the car. Wasn't that a thing too?
1: Oh, yeah. Three CDs and you didn't want to put a bad one in.
0: No. I remember my mum bought a little, I think it was a Ford, little red Ford back in the day, and it had a 6-CD stacker and we just thought it was Christmas every day.
1: You'd never get to the end of them.
0: Well, and she was very specific about what 6 CDs were in there, and my brother and I'd get in there and change them all around. She wasn't too happy with us. Do you still have a CD collection, Tim?
1: Yeah, I'm looking at them on a shelf in front of me, yes.
0: Oh, good. Still give them a spin?
1: Yep. Yeah, I like to put a CD on in the car every so often.
0: Lovely. All right, let's get into this ABC Evenings Quiz, Tim in Norwood. From the food category, the question is this: what is the term for clarified butter used in Indian cooking, Tim? Do you know what the term for clarified butter used in Indian cooking is, Tim in Norwood?
1: Ghee.
0: Ghee. Do you know how to spell it? That doesn't mean you get the question wrong or right, but do you know how to spell ghee?
1: Yeah, I think it has a silent letter, G-H-E-E.
0: Well, Tim.
2: Liftoff. We have a liftoff.
0: Absolutely. Ghee is the answer, G-H-E-E. And just letting you know, listeners, my friends, if you'd like to play the quiz, you do need to call. I had a lot of texts saying ghee, some with the spelling correct, some with the spelling incorrect. But if you would like to play, please call me on 1-300-222-936. To play the quiz, you got to call. Tim, also this evening, a little later on, we're talking career pivots. Are you a man that has pivoted careers at all in his time or plans to?
1: No, I definitely did a pivot.
0: Yes. Would you mind telling me about it?
1: I went from working in the radio industry to working in law enforcement.
0: Ah, did you work? Oh, wow. Okay. Well, that's quite the pivot. Any crossover skills?
1: Being able to talk to people,
0: yeah.
1: and negotiate, a must.
0: Yes. And is that where you are now in law enforcement?
1: No, I've left law enforcement and now I do sort of similar security work.
0: Yeah. Incredible. I mean, there's studies suggest that we have at least 3 careers in our lifetime. So I quite like that. And I heard the term career portfolio this afternoon, which I'd never heard. But of course, that just means you've got lots of jobs in your portfolio. And I think that's quite a fancy way to say that you've got a few hustles on the go, Tim.
1: I think it helps keep your brain fresh.
0: Yeah. Yeah, absolutely. All right, Tim, question number 2 from the sporting category, 17 minutes past 7, 936 ABC Hobart and ABC Northern Tasmania. You a sports fanatic, Tim?
1: Yes.
0: Oh, well, you're going to get this one, I reckon. All right, here is the question. And remember, my friends, you do need to call to play. The number is 1-300-222-936. Here is question number 2. From the sport category, Sir Gary Sobers died last month at the age of 89, one of the greatest cricket all-rounders ever. Which team did he play for, Tim in Norwood, between 1954 and 1974? I'll ask that again. From the sports category, Sir Gary Sobers died last month at the age of 89. He was one of the greatest cricket all-rounders ever. Which team did he play for between 1954 and 1974? Tim in Norwood, is this a no-brainer for you?
1: He played for the West Indies.
0: Yes.
2: Liftoff. We have a liftoff.
0: Bit of trivia for you and maybe and other people listening. My dad was born in the West Indies, so my dad was born in Trinidad in the West Indies. So we grew up watching the cricket, and I've never been back. But anything West Indies, Tim, it kind of sparks a bit of interest for me.
1: That'd be a lovely place to go and watch cricket.
0: Yeah, oh, and they're great cricket players, right?
1: Oh yeah. Yep.
0: Have you? Do you get up to the mainland at all and go see cricket, you know, at different times of the year, different test matches around the country?
1: Now, these days I probably limit it to BBL games if they're played in Hobart or Launceston.
0: Yeah, absolutely. All right, let's move on to question number three, Tim in Norwood. Just give me one moment.
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3: 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Call 1300 222 936.
0: Tim, have you won this ABC Evenings quiz before with Helen Shield?
1: Yes, I have.

0: A number of times?
1: Once or twice, yes.
0: Yeah. Do you miss your days on the radio?
1: Yeah, it was good fun. I always thought it was never working for a living.
0: Mm. Yeah, I mean, it's a great job. You just get to have chats with people and find out about great, interesting stuff. I make jokes that I'm the secret weapon that everyone needs at their pub trivia these days, because you just know little tidbits about stuff. Would you agree with that?
1: Yeah, because you're hearing it from all angles, and particularly musical and probably theatrical and movie stuff.
0: Yeah, absolutely, absolutely. Oh well, how long did you work in the radio industry for? And what was your job? Were you a presenter or producing, or what did you do?
1: Oh, I presented, I read news, I wrote copy, I did commercials, 13 years.
0: Yeah. I mean, that's very ABC here. We have our jobs, but we all do a bit of everything. And I reckon it holds you in great stead. I did a little bit of work up in Sydney a few years ago, and I realised that we're kind of, you know, here in these smaller markets where we're kind of a jack of all trades in some ways. And I think it makes you a better radio, you know, presenter or producer or whatever job you're doing. Would you agree with that?
1: No, you have to. If you're not all well-rounded, you won't fit in, because quite often the staff at most of the places are just getting smaller these days, so you need to be able to do everything.
0: Yes, agree. All right, let's move on to general knowledge. This is question number 3 for the ABC Evenings Quiz. It's 21 minutes past 7. And do remember, 1-300-222-936 is the number that you will need to call on if you'd like to play. For now, though, the quiz does belong to Tim. He gets first right of refusal at the moment. And this is question number 3 from the general knowledge category. Tim, developed in Hawaii in the late 1800s, is which small four-stringed instrument in the guitar family? That question again from general knowledge. Developed in Hawaii in the late 1800s, is which small four-stringed instrument in the guitar family? Tim in Norwood, are you a player?
1: Ukulele.
0: Ukulele. Let me see. A yes.
2: Liftoff. We have a liftoff.
0: Don't ask you to spell it. What about, you ever had a go on a ukulele?
1: I'm not very musical when it comes to instruments.
0: I kind of romanticise about the fact that I would be good at the ukulele and that I could whip it out around the campfire and sing a little something. But the truth is, no. I think it's more difficult than it looks, the uke.
1: Yeah, I think so.
0: Yeah, but God, they're pretty. And there's that great... I need to Google it. I'll Google it while you're thinking about the next question. That great Hawaiian singer who did a cover of Somewhere Over the Rainbow. Do you know who that is, Tim?
1: No. I can't think of, for the life of me, the name of the fella.
0: Well, we'll get fact-checking that while we get on with the quiz. 23 minutes past 7. Tim is smashing through these questions. Question number 4. He's just told me that he used to work in radio, so I feel like he might get this question, because it is from the entertainment category, Tim. And the question is this. Australian singer Denny Hines, of course, daughter to Marsha Hines, first released music with which fruity band? The question, Australian singer Denny Hines, daughter of Marsha, first released music with which fruity band? Tim in Norwood, are you a fan of Aussie music?
1: Oh, yeah. The best in the world.
0: Yeah, I agree. So are you confident with this one?
1: The Rockmelons.
0: The Rockmelons.

0: Yes, what a banger, hey. I love that song. You a fan of the Rockmelons and Denny Hines?
1: Yep, and they do a good cover of Ain't No Sunshine.
0: Agree. I was tossing up, should I do Ain't No Sunshine or should I do L-O-V-E Love? I chose L-O-V-E Love because, as far as I know, that was their song and not a cover, so I thought I'd play their song. Yeah. Now, I've been Googling while that was playing. Oh, this is a difficult one to pronounce, but Somewhere Over the Rainbow by Hawaiian singer Israel Kamakawioli. That's quite the mouthful, but it's a beautiful rendition. So if you're out there and you want to have a listen, just Google Over the Rainbow ukulele and it comes up in spades. A beautiful rendition. Agree, Tim?
1: Oh, yeah, it is. Yeah, beautiful.
0: Gorgeous. All right, here's question number 5. You're smashing through these. 25 minutes past 7 on your Monday night, 936 ABC Hobart and ABC Northern Tasmania. John O'Hara here with you on the evening's program. Don't forget that if you want to play the quiz, you do need to call 1-300-222-936. That is the number. You can text me as much as you like, but to play the quiz, 1-300-222-936. I'm also asking you this evening what your favourite or first CD was. We are celebrating an anniversary this evening. The first CD was produced in 1982 on the 17th of August. Chris has texted in and said, John, my first CD was one that my beautiful mum bought me for my 16th birthday along with a CD player, Hold On To Me by The Black Sorrows. Yes, Chris, thank you so much. What was your first CD? Get in touch with the program. Tim in Norwood, Black Sorrows fan, yes?
1: Yes, you've seen them live.
0: Ah, oh yeah. I mean, working in radio, you get along to see quite a bit of live music, huh?
1: Yeah, did in the day, yes.
0: What's a highlight of an artist that you got to see live?
1: Well, my favourite Aussie live act was always Australian Crawl, but Black Sorrows, Angels, Dire Straits when they played in Tassie, they were good.
0: Yeah, I saw Jimmy Barnes just this March. He played down at near Mac Point, and I couldn't believe how good he was. He's still got it, just smashing through it, sang for almost 3 hours. Good Aussie artist. Have you seen Jimmy live?
1: Yeah, he looks after his voice a lot better these days.
0: Yes. Yeah, he's still in good nick. I said that to my friend. I said, goodness me, he's in good nick. He's still fanging out those notes. And as far as I could tell, it was all in the same key too. You know, some artists kind of take it down a tone or two, but I think he was singing in the same key. So, and it's a real family affair. It's pretty exciting to watch.
1: Yeah.
0: Tasmaniana, Tim in Norwood. Question number 5. Mm-hmm. 27 minutes past 7. Here's the question. At what Hobart establishment would you have been likely to see the iconic Reg Matt production dance and cabaret shows during the late 70s and 80s? I'll ask that again. It's from the Tasmaniana category, question number 5. At what Hobart establishment would you have been likely to see the iconic Reg Matt production dance and cabaret shows during the late 70s and 80s? Tim in Norwood, maybe you got along. Do you know the answer to this one?
1: You said it was a cabaret show.
0: I did.
1: Makes me think of Rest Point Casino.
0: Rest Point Casino.
2: Liftoff. We have a liftoff.
0: Were you around? Is that your day, the 70s and 80s, those cabaret shows at
1: No, definitely Rest Point? Not in the south of the state. No.
0: Yeah.
1: Not at that time.
0: I didn't know this until we did a story on it. But of course, Rest Point is the oldest casino in Australia. And they did these as part of, I mean, it makes sense because they had to have entertainment. But these extravagant Vegas style cabaret shows would happen there. During the 70s and 80s, and employed all these dancers from all over Australia full time, and they'd come there, and these costumes, I've seen some of them, were made in Paris. Beautiful, very expensive costumes, and not a lot of Australians kind of knew that it was happening, but I hear it was a pretty wild time, both on and off stage at Rest Point Casino in those days. Super exciting. Yeah. All right, Tim in Norwood, You've hit 7:30. ABC 936, ABC Hobart, ABC Northern Tasmania. John O'Hara here with you on the evening's program. Back in just a moment.
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0: 7:30 on the dot, 936 ABC Hobart, ABC Northern Tasmania. Tim in Norwood is smashing through the Monday night ABC evenings quiz. Of course, later in the program, we're speaking career pivots. After nine, we're talking about the SpaceX rocket that collided into the moon about a week or so ago. But I'm also asking you this evening, what was the first CD you bought? We're celebrating an anniversary today, 17th of August, 1982. The first CD was produced. Bonus points if you can tell me by which band. It's probably a band that you absolutely know. But do let me know. 0438 922 936 is the text line. Or call me, and that is also the number you need to call if you're playing the quiz, 1300 222 936. Tim, do you want to have a stab at who belonged to the first CD that was ever produced, just as a little bonus round? Are you aware of that? I wasn't, but I was like, oh, that makes sense.
1: I'm thinking it'd have to be someone that'd be big worldwide to increase sales about that time. Maybe Dire Straits.
0: It's not Dire Straits, but I'll keep asking throughout the evening. I reckon someone will get it right. For now, though, let's move on to question number six. Words is the category of the ABC Evenings quiz. Tim, this is a simple one. If I refer to an ankle biter, what am I referring to? If I refer to an ankle biter, what am I referring to?
1: A young child, perhaps an infant?
0: Absolutely.
2: Liftoff. We have a liftoff.
0: Do you have ankle biters in your life, Tim?
1: Oh, no. My children are adults these days.
0: Back in the day, were they real ankle biters, though?
1: Yep. Yeah, they certainly were.
0: How many kids you've got, Tim?
1: Three. My nicknames for them were Mugger, Basher and Thumper.
0: I love that. Are they all here in Tassie or are they moved on?
1: No. One in Tassie, two on the mainland.
0: Ah, well, that gives you a bit of an excuse to head up and have a bit of a visit, huh?
1: Yeah, it does.
0: Yeah. All right, let's move on to question number seven. This is from Jono's bonus music round. I like to add a music round while I'm at the helm of the evening's program, Tim in Norwood. So here it is. I have a feeling you're going to like this one and get it right. The question is, Australian-New Zealand band Crowded House released what song in 1991 from the album Woodface, telling us what we can always take with us? That question again. Australian-New Zealand band Crowded House released what song in 91 from the album Woodface, telling us what we always take with us? That's question number seven. Jono's bonus music round. Tim in Norwood. You're going to get this one, aren't you?
1: You can take the weather with you.
0: Yes.
5: Everywhere

0: Tim and Norwood, did you see, have you seen Crowded House Live?
1: No, they're one on my bucket list I would have loved to have seen.
0: Well, I mean, there's still time. Maybe a little one-off here and there. All these bands like to kind of just do, you know, one-off little spot concert, reform. Are they still, I'm not sure, are they still formed officially as a band?
1: I don't think so. They've been doing the split ends thing in the last few months, so I'm not sure.
0: Yeah, well, one can hope. Maybe one of, you need to, you know, couple a visit with visiting one of your kids up on the mainland and hopefully in the same state as I, you know, especially
1: for sounds like a good idea.
0: Crowded House. I'm putting it out there for you, Tim. I'm manifesting it for you. Let's move on to question number 8. Are you back at the beginning of the... you've won away from back at the beginning of the category. So this is the last category. Number 8 is from the nature category, Tim, in Norwood. It's 25 minutes to 8 on your Monday evening, 936 ABC Hobart and ABC Northern Tasmania. The question is this. Do remember you have to call to play 1300 222 936. From the nature category, the question is, a diamond is formed by only one element. It's multiple choice, this one, Tim. Is it A, zirconium? Is it B, carbon? Or is it C, neal? The question is from the nature category, and this is the question. A diamond is formed by only one element. Is it A, zirconium? B, carbon? Or C, neal? Tim in Norwood.
1: I think it's carbon.
0: Carbon.
2: Liftoff. We have a liftoff.
0: Absolutely. You got diamonds in your life at all, Tim? Is it? Have you? Even though I wouldn't wear one,
1: not.
0: I feel like I'd like one. No. Have you ever given someone a diamond?
1: Well, back in the married days, yes.
0: Yeah, we'll see. Beautiful. Would you have known back then that, you know, it's formed by only one element, carbon?
1: Yeah. Under extreme pressure. Yep.
0: Yeah, there you go. All right, back at the top of the category list. We're back to food. What fortified wine is traditionally used in making tiramisu? The question is from the food category. Question number 9 for Tim in Norwood. The question is this: what fortified wine is traditionally used in making tiramisu, Tim in Norwood? Are you a tiramisu man?
1: No, not really, but I know it's a coffee-based sort of dessert. Mm-hmm. So a coffee-type liqueur. I'm probably bomb out claret.
0: Oh, Tim, you did so well. I'm so sorry, but it's been what a joy to speak to you. Thank you for playing along and letting me into a little bit of what goes on at your place, Tim.
1: No problems at all, John. Have a good night.
0: You too, mate. Tim in Norwood there, crashing out, unfortunately. But what an effort. 8 questions right, straight up. The question I'm asking is from the food category. It's question number 9 for the ABC Evenings quiz. And the question is this: what fortified wine is traditionally used in making tiramisu, that gorgeous Italian coffee-based dessert? The number to call is 1300 222 936. It's 28 minutes to 8 on your Monday evening, 936 ABC Hobart and ABC Northern Tasmania. And remember, you do need to call me to play 1300 222 936. What fortified wine is traditionally used in making tiramisu?
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0: Of course, the ABC 8 PM news coming up in 20 minutes or so. We're right in the middle right now, though, of the ABC Evenings quiz. I'm John O'Hara, filling in for Helen Shield for the next week and a bit. I've stumped Tim in Norwood on this question from the food category. What fortified wine is traditionally used in making tiramisu? Do remember you have to call to play. It's 1-300-222-936. Gav and Joe, I assume, in Sloping, Maine, have called in. Good evening, my friends.
5: Hey, John. How you doing, mate? Yes, I do have my trusty brains trust in the background.
0: That's good. I like that you take it in turns as to who actually makes the phone call.
5: Yeah, well, it's a scissor, paper, rock thing.
0: Hey, were you guys aware that today is the anniversary of the release of the compact disc in 1982 on the 17th of August? A little bit of music trivia for you. Do you remember what was your first CDs that you respectively bought?
5: Well, I think the first one I received, it would have been a Christmas present with... I think someone rang in before and said they got CDs with their new CD player.
0: Ah, yes, yeah.
5: And I'm pretty sure that's how mine went down. I think I got a new CD player and I got L.A. Woman by The Doors and yeah. I got Led Zeppelin. I think it's Led Zeppelin.

0: Zeppelin 5, the one with Stairway to Heaven, and that starts with Black Dog. Yes, very, very good.
1: Classics. Would you would you still have those CDs? Are you, do you guys have a CD collection still, or have you gone back to the vinyls?
0: I would love to go back to the vinyls, John. I literally just got myself a vinyl player a month ago. But yeah, no, I haven't got all the vinyls that I grew up with.
2: Like, right.
0: You actually said today about Poison when you were talking about CDs.
1: Oh, yeah, about that band Bardot. Yes, Lucy Braden on the Drive program was...
0: Oh, I thought you were talking about Poison. Yes, very, very good.
1: Classics. Would you still have those CDs? Do you guys have a CD collection still, or have you gone back to the vinyls?
0: I would love to go back to the vinyls, John. I literally just got myself a vinyl player a month ago.
1: Mm.

0: called Open Up and Say Ah, but that was a picture disc vinyl.
1: Oh, I love that. The artwork on those vinyls. Gav, you got to get into the vinyls. You need to go to, you know, the op shops and all of that stuff, and they sell them for $1, $2, $3. You'll find some gems out there.
0: I'm building myself, outside area at the moment. Mm. And one of the first things I'm going to put in there is my new vinyl player and some good speakers.
1: Oh, great. Well, party at your place.
0: You can't beat the crackle.
1: You can't beat the crackle. I agree. Yeah. I reckon that's what you should call your party. Can't beat the crackle with Gavin.
0: I might even put some pork on.
1: Oh. Yeah, crackling with your crackle. I love it. I love it. All right. Well, let's get into this question. It's from the food category. Tim in Norwood, I know you were waiting on the line while he was smashing through these questions, but this one stumped him. He was
0: on fire.
1: He was on fire. I thought he might take it. But here is the question. What fortified wine is traditionally used in making tiramisu? Are you guys tiramisu fans?
0: No, I'm a fan of eating. I'm not a fan of making it.
1: Well, I like it, but it does. I feel like a good tiramisu is spectacular, but a bad tiramisu, Gav, is really disappointing. It just feels a bit sloppy and gross, doesn't it? Well, do you know what fortified wine is traditionally used in making tiramisu, Gavin, Joe, and Slope and Mang?
0: My dad was married to a Italian, and I don't know, for some reason, the word masala come into my head.
1: Masala, here we go.
2: Liftoff, we have a liftoff.
1: Gav, absolutely. I like that. Well, there you go. You learnt something from your dad's partner without even realising.
0: That was 30 years ago.
1: It's a sweet wine from Sicily, I'm told. I've had many a tiramisu in my time, but I haven't had masala on its own. But yeah, like I assume like a kind of sweet liqueur. Would you have tasted it along the way somewhere?
0: No, not. I used to sample lots of the liqueurs on Dad's shelf back in the day.
1: Did he know it? Did he know you were sampling them, Gav?
0: No, not at all. I do have a mate that if I mention the word Frangelico, he'll vomit in his mouth.
1: Oh yes, it's one of those flavours. That's bourbon for me. I drank way too much bourbon as a late teen, and have never been able to drink it again. And I'm in my late 40s now.
0: Yes, I'm with you. I'm Scotch.
1: Yeah,
0: same thing.
1: Yeah.
0: And Bundaberg.
1: Yeah. I mean, your taste buds kind of mature as you get older, you would hope, wouldn't you?
0: Yeah. Well, or you just burn them off.
1: Oh, you just burn them off. Absolutely. Hey, I'm also speaking about career pivoting later on in the program. Have you career pivoted in your lifetime at all, Gav?
0: Yeah, only once.
1: Yeah.
0: Well, I used to work in, when my dad was married to the Italian lady that we were speaking of, they had an Italian restaurant.
1: Mm-hmm.
0: So I worked in there for a while.
1: Yeah, great.
0: And I was only a young fella, but then I went from that to being a carpenter.
1: And any kind of crossover skills you learnt at the Italian restaurant that you took into your carpentry?
0: No, not really. I changed my apron to a nail bag.
1: An apron of sorts, I suppose. Yeah, you don't want to be walking around an Italian restaurant with a nail bag on. That would be dangerous. A bit of a nail in your pizza.
0: You'd look pretty ordinary walking around in a job site and an apron as well.
1: Yeah. Wouldn't be doing much. You'd be put in your place pretty quickly, I assume. All right, let's move on to question number 10 from the sports category, 936 ABC Hobart and ABC Northern Tasmania. It's 7:45 on your Monday evening. I've got Gav on the phone with Joe in the background. Back in just a moment.
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6: With John O'Hara.

0: Just had a text in from Tewkesbury Dave saying, Jono, masala tastes like Christmas pudding. Well, that sounds pretty good to me, Dave. I might need to get myself some masala for Christmas this year. Maybe Joe and Gav need to get some masala as well. We could get a really tasty, delicious masala, I reckon, and maybe put it in our Christmas pudding. I don't know. You guys make a good Christmas pudding at your place, Gav?
1: I'm not a fan of the old pud.
0: Yeah.
1: I don't like the old fruit in it, but so a liquid Christmas pud sounds really nice.
0: Maybe we need a Christmas pudding flavoured masala. That's what we're talking about.
1: Oh, we're onto something here.
0: Yeah, I'm a bit the same if I'm honest. I kind of go heavy on the custard and the ice cream and just put a little bit of pudding in because I'm not a fan of the Christmas pud either. So you have a friend in me. Let's go to the sports category. Question number 10 for the evening. And here it is. Despite having coached the Hawthorn Footy Club to 4 premierships, there's speculation about Alistair Clarkson's future in his current role as senior coach of which club? That question again from the sports category. Despite having coached the Hawthorn Football Club to 4 premierships, there's speculation about Alistair Clarkson's future in his current role as senior coach of which footy club? The number to call is 1300 222 936. Gav, are you a footy guy?
1: Yeah, I do. I don't mind my footy, John.
0: So is this a bit of a one for nothing for you?
1: Yeah, I'm a Hawthorn fan for the time being until Tasmania come in.
0: Yep.
1: And yes, Alistair Clarkson coaches North Melbourne.
0: North Melbourne.
2: Liftoff. We have a liftoff.
0: Absolutely. There you go. See, I'm not a footy fan, but I'm not a footy fan. That's not fair. I'm kind of giving myself away there, but I just don't follow it that closely. But if you do, you know that stuff. And I'm excited about the Tassie Devils too. I walked past the merch store the other day, Gav, and anyone who knows me well knows that I love merch. Like if I'm at a concert, I'm at the merch counter. If there's a chance to buy merch, I'm buying merch. So I thought to myself, you know what? I'm going to buy me some merch for the Devils, and that's going to be my team. Are you a merch man?
1: No, not overly, but I do like a bit of merch. I do like definitely a Tassie, a Devils or a cricket, cricket sort of stuff, yes.
0: Yeah, gorgeous, gorgeous.
1: A bit of merch.
0: Heaven.
1: We'll have you in a Devil's jumper shortly.
0: Absolutely. Well, if you've ever heard, have you ever heard John X on the radio at ABC?
1: Yep.
0: Yeah, he loves his merch, and he was sporting quite a lot of Tassie Devils merch the last week he was in here. So I reckon he's bought one of everything.
1: Wow. Beautiful.
0: Yeah,
1: that's the way.
3: Go Tassie.
0: All right, let's go move on to general knowledge. Question number 11. It's 10 to 8 on on your Monday night ABC Evenings quiz coming up to the 8 p.m. ABC News Bulletin. But at the moment I've got Gav and Joe on the line from Sloping, Maine. They just got the sporting question right. Question number 11 from general knowledge. Here it is. What is the largest internal organ in the human body, Gav, in Sloping, Maine? The number to call is 1300 222 936. What is the largest internal organ in the human body? How's your human biology, Gav?
1: Oh, it's pretty ordinary. Yes, I'm definitely no doctor, John.
0: Well, me neither. But but there, you can have a stab at this one, I reckon.
1: Well, you want me to have a stab at your anatomy?
0: I guess it depends on what you're stabbing me with. But
1: I don't know. I'm thinking by length, it'd have to be the bowel.
0: The bowel. Gavin Sloping, Maine.
4: All right, Houston, we've had a problem.
0: I'm so sorry. That is a problem. That is not the largest internal organ in the human body, but thank you for your call and great to chat as always.
1: Good on you, mate. Thank you.
0: Gavin Sloping, Maine, and Joe sadly being knocked out on question number 11 for the ABC Evenings quiz. You've got around 9 minutes to get in and answer the question. Question number 11. We've smashed through them this evening. What is the largest internal organ in the human body? What is the largest internal organ in the human body? Weighs up to a couple of kilos, you know. 1-300-222-936. That's the number you need to call me on if you'd like to play. 1-300-222-936. What is the largest internal organ in the human body? 936 ABC Hobart and ABC Northern Tasmania. John O'Hara here with you on the evening's program. Asking you also this evening, what is the first CD you bought? All were given, but I love the stories around what you bought with your own money. Of course, in 1982, on the 17th of August, the first ever CD was produced by a very famous band of the 70s and the 80s. Maybe you know who they are. Maybe you've got the CD. What was the first CD you bought? 1-300-222-936. Also, from the general knowledge category, what is the largest internal organ in the human body? Got around 5 minutes or so to get in and perhaps win the quiz. 1-300-222-936. That's the number you'll need to call. 1-300-222-936.

0: John O'Hara here with you on the evening's program, 936 ABC Hobart and ABC Northern Tasmania. Question number 11 for the ABC evening's quiz as we come up to the ABC 8pm news is, what is the largest internal organ in the human body? Robin in Ulverston has called in. Good evening, Robin. I caught you off guard.
1: Yes.
0: How are you this evening?
1: Oh, I'm a box of birds, thank you.
0: A box of birds. I like that. I've never heard that. Hey, before we get to the question, did you know that today was the anniversary of the CD being released in 1982?
1: No, I've been listening to you saying that, and I've been racking my brains to think about what CD I might have had. But I'm an old girl. I come from the LP stage. You
0: oh,
1: know,
0: I love
1: I
0: could that. What was the first vinyl that you had then, Robin?
1: The very first vinyl was when I was a very small girl in New Zealand, and my mother bought a 12 LP classical music set.
0: Oh, beautiful. Beautiful.
1: And, you know, I remember dancing around the lounge room to these because I could operate the gramophone and they couldn't.
0: Do you still play vinyl at your place?
1: No. I don't. And I have hardly any CDs, having had a fabulous collection
0: yes.
1: at one stage.
0: I know. I'm the same. My CD collection was huge and it's very much smaller now. And I do think, should I have gotten rid of them? But, the decision's been made now. But
1: I've kept some of my very favourites, like Maria Callas.
0: Gorgeous.
1: I've got some of the early ones, and I'm a great Rachmaninoff fan, so I've kept my Rachmaninoff.
0: Wonderful. Oh, I love that you've got a classical collection, Robin. I love that. All right, let's get into this because we are coming up to the 8pm ABC News. From the general knowledge question, Robin, here it is. What is the largest internal organ in the human body? Do you know this? What is the largest organ in the...
1: I did have a bit of nursing in my background. If I get this wrong, then, some of my friends will shoot me. I think it's the liver.
0: The liver.
2: Liftoff. We have a liftoff.
0: Absolutely, Robin. It is the liver. It is the liver. Can weigh up to 1.5 kilos, a little bit larger in some people, but it's roughly the size of a football. That's craziness, isn't it?
1: It is, yeah. If it gets fatty, it means you drink too much.
0: Okay. I didn't know that. Well,
1: you were talking about... the casino? Was there a question where Rest Point was the answer?
0: Yes. Regmat Dancers. Regmat Productions used to do the cabaret Vegas-style performances at Rest Point Casino in the 70s and 80s, yes.
1: So the 70s it opened, didn't it?
0: Yes, I believe so.
1: Because I've just finished a book called

0: the Hobart Hotel.
1: Mary Lou Stevens. Oh, yeah.
0: What a book. It's a fabulous story because it's about the Riverina Hotel.
1: Uh-huh.
0: So it's a two-generation book. It's about the daughter of a lady who stayed at the Riverina, and her daughter becomes a croupier.
1: Right.
0: In the very first, and it's a fabulous story.
1: Well, thank you for the recommendation. No, do you know what? I bought that for my mum, actually, and sent it all the way to Western Australia, and she also loved it. She loved reading it. Yeah.
0: Mm.
1: Now,
0: we've got some unbelievable authors.
1: I agree with you. Yes, they're crawling. I think because it's such a creative place to come and work. They love to be here and write, and I agree. Let me ask you one more question, Robin, before the 8 p.m. news, because you are the last person to get one right, so you kind of, you potentially are going to win anyway. But let's get into question number 12 from the entertainment category. Mm-hmm. Which Australian band has re-released their debut 1998 album, Waiting for the Day, as Waiting for the Day, the Artist Sessions, inviting Aussie music royalty, including Jessica Mauboy, John Stevens, Delta Goodrum and Guy Sebastian, to join them on the reimagined tracks? That album is called Waiting for the Day, released in 1998. What is the band?
0: 1998 is the year that the 90s I sort of went past me musically.
1: Right.
0: Waiting for the Day. And Jessica Mauboy
1: is on it. Delta Goodrum, Guy Sebastian, John Stevens, Michael Painter.
0: And it's one of our bands.
1: It's an Australian band, yes.
0: Australian band. Oh, look, I'm stabbed in the dark. I really don't know. Oh, no, look, I have no clue. AC/DC, are they an Australian band?
1: They are Australian, and that is... That is incorrect, Robin. Thank you so much, though. But I'm going to put you back on hold because you did get the last question right, so you are the winner of our quiz.
0: Oh, my goodness. That seems...
1: Okay. Oh, actually, thank you. Actually, no, there's one more. I'm going to try Roberta in Queensland. And she's usually in Port Sorell. So just stay on the line, Robin. Roberta in Queensland. Hello. Sorry, just trying to get that lined up. I've got about a minute to go before the news. Do you know the answer to that? Which Australian band has re-released their debut album, Waiting for the Day, inviting Aussie music royalty, including John Stevens, Guy Sebastian and Delta Goodrum to play on it?
2: I don't think Coldplay are an Australian band, are they?
1: No, Coldplay are not an Australian band. I'm sorry, Roberta, in Queensland. Thank you for your call. Travel safe back. And that means that the winner is Robin from Ulverston, getting the last question right. I'll start tomorrow night's quiz with question number 12 from the entertainment section. What is the Aussie band that has re-released their debut album, Waiting for the Day, as Waiting for the Day Artist Sessions? Now, we are headed up to the ABC Evening News in just a moment, after which we are speaking career pivots. Quiz will be back same time, same place tomorrow night. Thank you so much for calling. What a wonderful hour that was. Quiz tomorrow night, news time now.
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0: ABC News, I'm Thanmaya Navada. The CEO of the Sydney Swans says the AFL club is shocked and disappointed by an alleged incident involving several players in Melbourne overnight, but details of what happened remain unclear. Leanne Wong reports.
1: Swans chief executive Matthew Pavlich fronted the media for less than a minute this afternoon, responding to allegations of an incident in East Melbourne involving several of the club's players. He says the club has launched an internal investigation and notified the AFL, but he didn't provide details of the allegation.
2: We're extremely shocked and disappointed.
1: Victoria Police has separately issued a statement confirming detectives are investigating a report of a sexual assault at a hotel on Wellington Parade. The Swans were staying in Melbourne overnight after playing Essendon at the MCG yesterday.
0: A Qantas A380 was cleared to fly passengers from Sydney to the US and back with a large maintenance light left inside its wing. National tourism reporter Christy Sexton-McGrath explains.
3: An Australian Transport Safety Bureau investigation found the 33-centimetre light was left behind after maintenance on the aircraft's air conditioning system in Sydney on January 7. The aircraft flew to Dallas and back before staff realised the light was missing and recovered it from the wing 2 days. Days later, the ATSB's final report into the incident found that although the light did not cause any damage to the wing, foreign objects posed a significant risk to the safe operation of an aircraft. A Qantas spokesperson says the airline voluntarily reported the incident to the ATSB.
0: Gun control advocates have defended the New South Wales and federal government's newly agreed gun buyback scheme that will see cash offered to shooters who own more firearms than the legal limit. The new caps were introduced following the Bondi terrorist attack, but farmers, sporting shooters and gun sellers have reacted angrily, with some calling the rules arbitrary. CEO of the Public Health Association of Australia, Terry Slevin, says the limits are responsible and keep the public safe.
4: Seriously, who needs more than 10 firearms? Any more than that? And of course, the reality is that sometimes there are break-ins and thefts. The more there are, the more that land into that illegal environment.
0: Food delivery operators are now expected to ensure their drivers and riders receive a minimum hourly rate of pay starting at $31. Unions say the new Fair Work Commission order provides a long overdue safety net for people who have traditionally operated as independent contractors. But Louise Izzo from Australian Business Lawyers and Advisors says even further reform is needed.
5: The size of these platforms means it's probably likely they will comply. If they don't, there'll be an avenue for the workers or the Transport Workers Union to bring claims to ensure the pay is rectified. I think the bigger issue is whether the pay is enough.
0: Overseas, at least 7 people have been killed and several injured in a crash at a Hindu temple in the Indian state of Bihar, where a large group of worshippers had gathered to offer prayers to Lord Shiva. An official says more than a dozen people were taken to a government hospital for treatment and the cause of the stampede is still being investigated. According to preliminary reports, an electric wire snapped outside the temple premises, sparking panic. This woman was injured in the incident.
6: Towards the end of the queue, it was too crowded. There was a huge queue and too many people were standing in it. Everyone was pushing each other and the electric pole also fell. There was an electric wire and I got hurt because of that.
0: US President Donald Trump says military exercises with South Korea send an important and hostile signal to North Korea. He's instructed the Pentagon to substantially reduce joint military exercises with long-term ally South Korea, citing the cost of the drills and Seoul's refusal to take part in actions against Iran as the reason. And back home, the National Film and Sound Archive is adding 10 of the country's most influential YouTubers to its collection. Here's Lily Nuthling.
7: From musician Tash Sultana, who found global fame uploading bedroom performances, to maths teacher Eddie Wu, who's made his classroom accessible to millions. 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
8: The forecast for Tasmania for Tuesday, fine, apart from light showers developing about the north and east during the day, with patchy areas of frost and fog during the morning. North to northeasterly winds. In Launceston, a higher chance of showers, most likely in the late morning and afternoon, with a top of 17. In Burnie, a medium chance of showers with a top of 15 degrees.
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13: What was the first CD you bought with your own money? That would be even better, huh? What was the first CD you bought with your own money? What was the first CD you were given? Today, the 17th of August, 1982... was when the first compact disc was ever released. Maybe you know which band released it and what album it was. Do let me know. 0438 922 936. Give me a call. 1300 222 936. What was the first CD that you bought? Maybe you've still got your CD collection. Maybe it holds pride of place at your house. Or maybe like me, you worked in a CD store, a music store. I was there when DVDs became a thing. We thought they'd never last, and then they did, and now they're gone. What was your first CD? Do let me know. It's 6 minutes past eight on your Monday evening. John O'Hara filling in for Helen Shield. Later on this hour, we're speaking career pivots. When have you pivoted careers? Was it for the best? Was it difficult at first, but worth it in the end? Maybe you went back to where you started. Why did you pivot? Did you have to? Did you choose to? And what skills did you take with you into your new career? There are studies to suggest that we have at least three careers in our adult lives. What do you think about that? True or false? Maybe you have what's called a career portfolio, a new term to me, where we have many careers all a part of one portfolio. Apparently that is the way of the future. What's in your career portfolio? After nine tonight, we're speaking space. Did you hear about the rocket that accidentally bashed into the moon? Much like the aeroplanes on Sydney tarmac at the moment, nearly bumping into each other. Well, it's happening in space as well, except it actually did happen, and it was a huge mistake. Who got into trouble for that, I wonder? We're speaking with our space expert after nine tonight. But I do want to know, when have you pivoted careers, and what was the first CD that you bought with your own money? 0438 922 936. Or give me a call on 1300 222 936. Career pivoting amongst our own here at ABC after 8:30 tonight. Some music for you now. 8 minutes past eight. All the way from New Zealand, I believe. Bic Runga, Sway. John O'Hara here with you.

0: Bikurunga Sway, 12 minutes past 8. John O'Hara here with you, 936 ABC Hobart and ABC Northern Tasmania. Christina Henri has just texted in about my question in the quiz. John, I thought the largest organ was skin. My second guess is the liver, but I'd go skin first. She said, I always thought skin was the heaviest organ of the body. I was talking about internal organs, Christina. Thank you so much. I did say internal. I checked. The liver is the largest internal organ in the human body. ABC Evenings Quiz will be back tomorrow from 7.05 all the way right through till the 8 p.m. ABC News. Now, what tastes like Tassie? The gentle heat of pepperberry, the tang of the forest infused in leatherwood honey. If you think of native plant flavours here, those two get the spotlight. But one young cultural food entrepreneur wants to bring a whole new local party to your palate. Her bush food flavour insights in just a moment.
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0: If you do a mental scan of your pantry right now, what flavours native to Lutruwita, Tasmania do you have in there? Well, some of those might be able to change. Nine native herbs combined representing the nine nations of Lutruwita are being explored. Kitana Mansell is the project coordinator of Palawa Kipli. It's all about cultural food experiences and native ingredient revival. This was a chat with Helen Shield a little while ago.
6: This native nine spice represents each tribal area pre-invasion, so that we're highlighting those traditional tribal areas that grow abundantly with our native nine spice ingredients. And that's why we have chosen these nine ingredients that will highlight and honour and pay respects for our ancestors that used to thrive and survive off these ingredients. Kelp, kunzea, pepperberry, wattle seed, salt bush, sea salt, river mint, sea parsley and round leaf mint bush. Yeah, I really wanted to have a story behind the product and tell the truthful history of our people

0: and acknowledge that we did have nine tribes and highlighting those through food. And I think with Palua Kipli, we've always stood strong on not just commercialising anything. We've always got our story, our culture, being on country. We have started with a small-scale bush tucker garden at Pirakitina, and we've only been growing those 30 native edible plants in the last 4 months. So it's very small time frame of getting things growing, but we have an abundance already growing in the beautiful garden beds that we have at Pirakitina. And all of these ingredients are found on country all around Lutruwita. So we are getting it from Aboriginal owned businesses, even from the mainland, but also getting our local ingredients from country. And because we're only doing a limited edition, we've made sure that it's super sustainable so that we're not harvesting too much from the bush. I was really finding it tricky to get to nine because there's only three bush foods that are sold commercially in Lutruwita. So we've now expanded these ingredients that have never been sold before by Palua community, and we're very lucky we didn't have 10 nations because we definitely wouldn't have been able to find another one due to making sure that they're all dried and shelf life. We've got a lot of different succulents and fruits, but they can't be dried for the flavour, so we're lucky to just hit number 9.
1: What was the hardest one?
0: Oh, I think surprisingly for me, it was the kelp. I've only been able to find local growers using it for fertiliser, so none of it was food grade, and I was able to harvest the kelp myself. I got it around King Island, so I went up towards there and got some of that beautiful kelp. We've also been able to collect some of the kelp from another company which is based in King Island as well. So we've got a little bit from harvesting, but as well as providing that sale. Saltbush is around the Timtimili Minanya. The saltbush is a beautiful salty flavour that we have been cooking with for a very long time at Palua Kipli, and I think it's a really great way to introduce those beautiful salty flavours with that kind of healthy side of salt.
1: Yeah. Was that one of the easier ones to source?
0: Definitely, yes.
1: It's abundant and delicious.
0: Yeah. Timpultina, also known as Kunzia, is similar to like a lemon-scented tea tree flavour. It's got all medicinal and edible benefits, and our people have been eating and using the medicinal use for thousands upon thousands of years, and it all grows inland around also northeast of Lutruwita, and that is one of those ingredients that represents the Trulaway tribe. River mint is a beautiful kind of peppermint flavour that grows only around the riverways around Lutruwita. We actually got a supplier for the river mint as it's a very tiny little leaf, and to get roughly 2.5 kilos of it dried was a lot of harvesting. But what we did was support Aboriginal owned businesses in this project and this product by getting in contact with Bush to Bowl. So they're 100% Aboriginal owned and operated, and they had mob on the mainland growing the river mint, harvesting it and bringing it down for us. So they're really the inspiration of what Palua Kipli is going to be going forward with, is by expanding our bush foods garden, our community harvesting it on country, and then being able to supply it. But you can see a big gap when it comes to Aboriginal owned businesses in our own industry. There's just not enough land or water that has been returned to our community. So to support Aboriginal people in this product has been a great collaboration as well.
1: Does river mint grow on the mainland, or did you need to transport seedlings?
0: Yeah, so they transport the seedlings and then they grow that. They've got heaps more land compared to us down here. So it's really great to see that it is achievable and successful when Aboriginal people get their land returned, that they use that opportunity to regrow a lot of the bush foods. And to only have three bush foods being sold in Lutruwita when we have over 450. This is a great way to start introducing these flavours, and this is just 9 that we're getting started with, but this

0: is going to be a really great opportunity for locals to taste the flavours of country. It's just a really great way for our community and the wider community to start introducing these into our pantry. Aboriginal people leading the way and being able to have all profits going back to Palawa Kipley / the Tasmanian Aboriginal Centre means that we have another stream of income where we can use that profit to start buying land back because we haven't received any land for over 25 years.
1: Evening's presenter Helen Shield speaking with Ketanya Mansell, who's the project coordinator of Palawa Kipley, about cultural food experiences and native ingredient revival. It's 21 minutes past 8 on the evening's program. 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
1: Now, after 8:30 this evening, we are speaking career pivots. I'm interested to know, when have you pivoted? How was it? Worth it? Scary? Invigorating? What did you pivot from to? 0438 922 936 or give me a call, 1300 222 936. Some music for you. U2. Oh, this is a classic. A banger. Street of Dreams. John O'Hara here with you. I hope you're having a beautiful evening.

0: U2. I love some U2. What about you? Do let me know. 0438 922 936. It's 26 minutes past 8. 936 ABC Hobart and ABC Northern Tasmania. John O'Hara here with you on Evenings.
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0: Now, a social media video from England has suddenly popped up and become popular here in Tasmania because the owner of a taxidermy shop in Essex has stumbled upon a stuffed and mounted thylacine head. And in the video, he knows exactly what it is.
3: Well, my thylacine head. Oh, we have to come back for it because it costs a lot more than we thought. So there we go.
4: How did you know it's a thylacine?
3: Because of the teeth. So there's four incisors either side, eight at the top, six at the bottom. No carnassial tooth. Yeah, it can only be a thylacine.
0: James Cranfield is from Cranfield's Curiosity Cabinet in Essex. He spoke to Joel Reinberger from ABC Hobart explaining where he came across a Tasmanian tiger's head.
5: So I've been a passionate collector of taxidermy and natural history my entire life. And my day-to-day job is I sell taxidermy and natural history curiosities. And so every morning I get updates with taxidermy that is turning up at auction in the UK. And one day there's this really weird, what was listed as a fox head. And I thought, oh, that's strange. I collect antique fox heads. And this one had googly eyes, and I thought, I'll buy that to put that in the collection. But then the more I looked at it, I was like, well, this isn't a fox head. And then I spent so long researching it, thinking it can't possibly be, but it was and is a thylacine. It's just the discovery of a lifetime.
6: How much was it? Do you mind telling us?
5: Oh, it's out there anyway, so I will say it was £62,600.
6: That's a sports car.
5: Don't, please, Joel, let's move on from the price and talk about how interesting it is. I tell you what it is. It's a once-in-a-lifetime holy grail find for a taxidermy collector.
6: Absolutely.
5: That's what it is.
6: Now, how did you know so much about thylacine teeth that you were sure this wasn't a fox?
5: I do actually have an academic background. I'm a trained zoologist. So the dentition of a thylacine is unique. Well, not unique, because it's a marsupial. And so, yes, those eight incisors between the top canines are very distinctive of a thylacine of that size, because a fox would only have six teeth. And then the side molars, fortunately, this taxidermy head mount has got its skull inside, the completeness of which I've got to have it x-rayed and things, but the teeth that you can see, because it's sort of got this grimacing smile, you can see those eight incisors on the top jaw, and on the side of the jaw, there is a lacking carnassial tooth. So if it was a fox or a dog, canines have an evolved molar, which is called a carnassial tooth, which is big, for shearing and chomping meat. And although the thylacine is a carnivorous marsupial, that distinctive tooth is lacking.
6: What are you hoping to find out through getting an x-ray and DNA test on the thylacine head you've bought, James Cranfield?
5: At the minute, there are still skeptics out there. The only reason I'm having these x-rays and tests done are so that I can give that evidence to thylacine specialists, so that they can then confirm what I already know to be true, and I can wave it high and proud and make everybody realise what I already know.
6: As you've mentioned, it is a bit funny looking. Would you consider restuffing it, or is that history of how it was put together part of what makes it what it is?
5: I'm somewhat attached to the googly eyes, I have to say this. They went extinct in 1936. I think my head is probably from the turn of the century, sort of circa 1900. So we're now talking about a head that has existed for 125 years, and for a good proportion of it, nobody has known that it's the thylacine. Somebody at some point has put those googly eyes in it because the other eyes fell out or whatever, and they've just put in what they've had to hand because it was Uncle John's quirky head that hung on the wall, and, oh, aren't the googly eyes funny? So I certainly will be replacing the googly eyes. There's a hot topic in the collecting community at the minute that I could do a sort of 2-for-1 on the mount. If the x-rays and CT scans show that there is a full skull in there, everybody is saying, you should soak the skin, get the skull out, remount the skin, and then you've got a head mount and a skull mount. Whereas me, for somebody that is, I am a skull collector, I'm a taxidermy collector. I like the idea of having two specimens, considering how much it costs me. But historical taxidermy is my true passion. So I don't really want to alter this 125-year-old specimen any more than I want to. So I think all it will have is a gentle cleaning and more appropriate eyes put in.
6: Do you know its provenance? Where did it come from? Who brought it to England?
5: Yeah, unfortunately, it's unknown. However, this is just one hypothesis that I've come up with. The reason the thylacine, the Tasmanian tiger, the Tasmanian wolf, whatever we want to call it, went extinct is because the Australian government put a bounty out on them. They were considered a pest because they were eating farmers' sheep. And in order to claim that bounty, you would have to take a head. And so I think this is potentially, because it is only the head, it was a bounty head. And so, you know, somebody's claimed it, crudely preserved it, put it on a shield and bang, okay, we've got that on the wall as a sort of macabre piece of decoration.
0: ABC Afternoons presenter Joel Reinberger speaking with James Cranfield from Cranfield's Curiosity Cabinet all the way in Essex about his discovery of a stuffed and mounted thylacine head. It's 27 minutes to 9 on the evening's program, 936 ABC Hobart and ABC Northern Tasmania. I've been asking you this evening, what was your first CD? Joe has texted in, I remember when my dad got Rattle and Hum, U2 double vinyl. I still think it's the best U2 album. Yes, I agree. The best one. And I love that it's vinyl. Joe, thank you so much for your text. Next up, we are speaking career pivots. Have you ever pivoted? How was it? Maybe you're thinking about it. Do let me know what you're thinking about pivoting from to. If you've done it, was it successful? Do you know what career portfolio means? It's a new term to me. Do get in touch with the program, 0438 922 936. That's the text line. Or call me on 1300 222 936. One of our own ABC news reporters, ex-ABC news reporters, has pivoted quite drastically. We're catching up with him after this one. This is The Doors. Hello, I love you. It's 25 to 9. John O'Hara here is with you.

0: The Doors. Hello, I love you. It's 24 minutes to 9. John O'Hara here with you on 936 ABC Hobart and ABC Northern Tasmania. Now, they say most of us will have at least three different careers in our lifetime. So tonight, I want to know, when have you changed careers and was it for the better? Maybe you took a leap, started again, or found yourself doing something you never imagined you would. Next, what happens when an award-winning journalist discovers that the unconventional job is the one that gives him the financial security to continue doing the kind of journalism that he chooses? A quick note that perhaps if young ears are around at your place, I'll be talking about some adult themes in my next chat.
1: I'm Sana Qadar. 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
0: It's 23 minutes to 9 on your Monday night. Now, tonight we've been asking about changing careers. When have you done it? And was it for the better? Well, my next guest has a career change story I suspect very few of us could match. Bensian Siebert is a journalist who you'll be familiar to, who will be familiar to many Tasmanian listeners from his time working with ABC News here in Hobart. Since leaving the state, his career has taken some unexpected turns, including redundancy and the uncertainty that comes with trying to build a sustainable career in journalism. And then came a career move he certainly hadn't planned on, perhaps. Bensian became a sex worker. But rather than taking him away from journalism, Bensian says sex work actually saved his investigative journalism career, giving him the financial freedom to continue pursuing the stories he believes matter. He's now chosen to speak publicly about that part of his life and about journalism, money, stigma, and what we consider a conventional career. And Bensian Siebert joins me on the line now. Welcome back to ABC Tasmania, Bensian.
5: Thanks so much, in different circumstances. Thanks for having me, John.
0: Yeah, absolutely. Now, as I mentioned, Bensian, Tasmanian listeners might remember you from your time here in the ABC newsroom. They might have seen you on the television. You've described that sex work as something that's actually saved your journalism career. To some, that might seem like a pretty extraordinary sentence. So can you just give us a little bit of context as to what you mean by that?
5: So I was working as an investigative reporter and a host on the national news podcast, The Briefing, in Melbourne, and I was made redundant in March last year. And you have a bit of time with redundancy to figure out what you want to do with your life. And what I really wanted to do, because I'd been a journalist for a long time and I'd been trying to be a full-time investigative reporter for basically my entire career. And what I discovered was that if I did sex work for, say, 5 hours of a week, I could make enough income for that whole week. And that meant I had a lot of spare time and I had investigative journalism skills. I knew about stories that had never been told. And I found that I had the time and the resources to investigate them in my spare time. And what I've wanted to do with this coming out is to build an audience so that I can publish that investigative reporting and it has a chance of making some kind of difference in the world.
0: Absolutely. At the point that you were made redundant, Bensian, what was the journalist?

0: Where were you in your kind of journey in journalism? Were you at what you kind of considered, you know, a high point at the pinnacle, the dream job?
1: It was a dream job in some ways and not in others. I've got a bunch of awards. I've worked at the ABC, I've worked at InDaily, I've worked at Listener. This was a time in my career where I was working at a really high level. And what I really wanted to do was to do long-term investigative reporting where I can find out about things that...
0: Where were you in your kind of journey in journalism? Were you at what you kind of considered, you know, a high point at the pinnacle, the dream job?
1: It was a dream job in some ways and not in others. I've got a bunch of awards. I've worked at the ABC, I've worked at InDaily, I've worked at Listener.

0: great thing about being an investigative journalist is that I'm not an advocate. You know, I'm not, I don't have to campaign for anything. But what I do have the skills to do and what I have been doing over the past year, I'm supported by this sex work, is finding out information that's important, that should be public, and eventually publishing it.
1: Yeah. Yeah. I mean, the story caught my eye, absolutely. And I've read and listened a lot over the weekend to what you've written and said. And you speak a lot about the insecure contracts and redundancies in today's journalism landscape. Was that an uncomfortable reality for you to come to terms with, that that you could make, you know, what is a more lucrative living from sex work in a way that you couldn't necessarily make from working a full-time prestigious journalism job, Bentian?
0: Honestly, I could feel bitter towards the journalism industry, but in fact, I've had incredible opportunities in journalism, and what I've found is that, you know, this industry is in a lot more of a collapse than kind of the public realizes. The number of newspapers that have closed in the past decade, the thousands of journalist jobs that have been cut, mean that this kind of journalism, which is expensive, time-consuming, risky, legally risky, and financially risky, is some of the first that gets cut. And so basically what I'm trying to do is find a way to do it myself.
1: And then in an inadvertent way, I mean, it does make a comment on the state of journalism and investigative reporting, in your opinion, you know, in this country. Do you think that it says a lot about where we're at as an industry, Bentian?
0: I think that the Australian media industry has really failed to tell its own story over the past decade while I've been working in it. I think that members of the public don't realise how big a crisis is happening at the moment. And it doesn't matter kind of what side of politics you're on. A lot of people really hate the media. And there's good reasons for that. But one of the reasons, which, again, we haven't told the story of, is that there is so much less resourcing. There are so many fewer jobs. And, you know, you've got reporters at various news organizations who, you know, maybe the language they used in a particular story wasn't right, and that criticism is fine. But, you know, these journalists might be pumping out 4-5 stories a day. And that's just not possible to do quality, especially investigative reporting, under those circumstances.
1: I'm speaking with Bentian Seabert. He's an independent investigative journalist and sex worker. You're listening to 936 ABC Hobart and ABC Northern Tasmania. John O'Hara here with you. It's 8:45 on your Monday evening. Bentian, I believe you didn't originally intend to tell the world, to out yourself, that you were doing sex work. What made you decide that you wanted to tell the story for yourself?
0: Two things. One, a client threatened to out me, so I decided to do it myself. Mm-hmm. But another is that I realized that, you know, in this social media environment that we're in, I have a very unusual story, and my goal is to have people listen to what I have to say. That being the case, I thought, well, I may as well try to be an investigative reporter, because really, for me personally, this was the only way that I could continue doing that work.
1: Mm-hmm. Was it a daunting prospect to decide to kind of come out, or was it liberating, or both, in for that matter?
0: Both. I've been incredibly thrilled, really, by how positive the response has been. There has been some 1.4 million views of my Instagram page over the past week. I've been interviewed by many publications and will be interviewed by more. And the response from people has been really, really touching, actually.
1: As a journalist, I assume you're accustomed to asking other people

0: to reveal things about themselves. What's it like being on the other side of the microphone or the telephone, being the one talked about?
1: It's weird. It's really weird.
0: Yeah,
1: I'm not practiced at it, but I'm trying to be as clear and enthusiastic about this whole thing as I possibly can, because I guess the politics of what I'm saying here also is that in this economy, if you're an adult and you want to do sex work or any kind of legal consensual work, then being out about that should be no impediment to you being considered credible, smart, and worthy of being in public.
0: I mean, what I love about reading about you and seeing the things that you're saying is that you're really proud of both areas that you work in. Was that a journey for you to be proud of both of these careers that you're pursuing, to get to the point where you are really open and kind of proud and happy to speak about it?
1: Not really, because my experience of sex work is far different from what it looks like from the outside, and certainly far, far different from what I thought it might look like when I first started doing it. Namely that most people who are commissioning a sex worker, they're doing that because they're looking for intimacy, they're looking for touch, and they're looking for a sense of care. And all of those things, although it involves sex, are very human and very important and very meaningful. And what's surprised me most about this profession is just how much meaning and purpose I've found in it.
0: I'm speaking with Bensian Siebert, independent investigative journalist and sex worker on the evening's program, 936 ABC Hobart and ABC Northern Tasmania. Would you say, Bensian, that sex working has changed and improved your journalism? You speak already about, you know, you've got more time to dedicate to the work that you want to do, but has it changed the way you approach your work or view your work or you know, kind of meet people where they might be at?
1: I don't think that the sex work has changed my investigative reporting, but there are skill sets that overlap. Accepting people's traumas, getting people to trust you, being discreet, being someone of integrity and honesty, and someone that can be trusted. And so those skills blend over. But there are some things that the twain may not meet.
0: Yes.
1: for important reasons.
0: Yeah.
1: But I think as an investigative reporter, my perspective has always been my mission is to find out what's true, uncover that, and what happens after that is really up to the rest of the society to decide.
0: I mentioned in my introduction that you spent time here in Tasmania working in the ABC newsroom. When you look back at your time in Tassie, how do you view it? You know, do you miss the state? Was that a positive time for you as a journalist?
1: Oh, it was a wonderful time for me as a journalist. That newsroom is incredible, and some of the people who work there are some of the best journos in the country.
0: Mm.
1: I only had really a short stint there. I did do an investigation about real estate agents getting tenants to pay for their own background checks while I was in Hobart. That's resulted in some laws that have changed around the country, which I'm really proud of. I wish I could have stayed longer.
0: Mm. And would you say at this point that you're more optimistic about your future in journalism now than you were when you lost your job?
1: Yep.
0: Yeah.
1: Yeah. Yeah. I really did not know how people would respond to this thing, but the response that I have got has been so positive, and I feel now that I have the time, the resources, and the audience that will be required for me to do the kinds of investigative reports that you know, a lot of journalists want to have the time to do, and I'm so grateful that I have the opportunity to do it.
0: I've been reading about you over the weekend, as I said. Are you willing to talk about what you're investigating at the moment independently a little bit?
1: I can say that I've been investigating institutional coercive control in the performing arts. I need to be a little bit careful about specifics around that, but it's a story that I think is going to be very significant. So I look forward to that.
0: So we mentioned that you're an independent journalist. Where can we find your work, Bensian, if people are looking to see what you're working on?
1: Yeah, you can find me on Substack, where I've got my essay, which was co-published with Cheek Media, and you can also find all the rest of my work basically on Instagram at Bensian Finds Out.
0: Hey, thank you so much for making time with us on the evening's program. It's I remember you kind of wandering through the hallways here at ABC Hobart. So it was super interesting. I think it's a super interesting discussion topic and a discussion worth having. So thanks for being so open, Bensian.
1: Well, thanks so much for having me.
0: Of course. It's Bensian Siebert, their independent investigative journalist and sex worker. I used to work here at the ABC newsroom. What are your thoughts on that? Do let me know, 0438 922 936. That's the text line, 1300 222 936, if you'd like to give me a call. We are coming up to the 9 p.m. ABC news bulletin. After that, we are heading to space. Rockets are bashing into the moon. It's all a mistake. I want to know whose head rolled over that. We will be catching up with our space expert, Scott Pook, after the ABC 9 p.m. news bulletin. Still asking you what was the first CD you bought. And if you've career pivoted, do let me know. Time for some music before the news. This is one of my favourites. Queen, Don't Stop Me Now. It's John O'Hara here with you.

0: It's Queen. Don't Stop Me Now. I've been asking you this evening what was the first CD you bought. And although my first CD was not a Queen CD, I reckon that's one of my favourite bands. There are certain songs, certain bands that make you think of certain moments in your life, and that one's a very, very special one for me. But do tell me, what is the first CD that you bought? Today is an anniversary of sorts. In 1982, on this day, the 17th of August, the first CD was released. Who had the first CD ever released? No one has got this yet. I'll tell you before the end of the program. It's a very well-known, let's say Swedish band, 0438922936. But you have to tell me the album's name. Who was the first, who belongs to the first CD that was ever released? And what was your favourite, what is your first CD that you ever bought? Do you still have it? 1-300-222-936. That's the number to call. Or you can text me on 0438922936. Also keen to hear your stories around career pivots. I was speaking in my last discussion about career pivoting out of necessity. Have you ever pivoted careers? They say that we have at least three careers in a lifetime, and that many of us going forward will have what is called a career portfolio. That's a new term where we have several careers over our lifetime that we keep picking up and putting down, spinning many plates, hustling. Do you have a career portfolio, or have you indeed pivoted careers? Let me know. 0438 922 936, or give me a call. 1-300-222-936. Was it worth it? Did you benefit from it? Was it difficult? I'd love to know your thoughts. Coming up after the 9 p.m. ABC news, we're heading to space. A rocket accidentally hurtled into the moon a week or so ago. Scott Pook, our space expert, is going to be telling us what that means, how that happened, and indeed, who got into trouble. Right now, though, it is time for an ABC News update. It's 9 p.m.
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5: ABC News, I'm Thanmaya Navada. The Greens have slammed the federal government's planned changes to its gambling and legislation as a virtually useless smokescreen. As part of amendments, Labor has proposed a so-called one-stop shop for opting out of gambling ads that would be managed by the communications regulator. But Greens Senator Sarah Hanson-Young has told 7:30 the planned system won't work.
6: The reason the government said to me, point blank, why they couldn't do an opt-in system is because it would basically be a ban on advertising, i.e. it would work. So therefore, the opt-out system is a much weaker approach.
5: The Sydney Swans say they've notified the AFL and authorities of an alleged incident involving several of their players in Melbourne overnight. Leanne Wong has more.
7: The Swans issued a short statement this afternoon confirming several players were involved in an alleged incident last night. The club says it cannot provide further comment at this stage. Victoria Police has separately issued a statement saying detectives are investigating a report of a sexual assault at a hotel in East Melbourne. Police say the exact circumstances are yet to be established, and the investigation into the incident remains ongoing. The Swans were staying in Melbourne overnight after their 36-point win over Essendon at the MCG yesterday.
5: Iran says it's reached an agreement with Oman over a plan for ships to transit the Strait of Hormuz, which runs between the two countries, and that the sides are now working on a joint statement. The Iranian Foreign Ministry's Esmail Baghaei has told reporters in Tehran that an understanding has been reached regarding the map of the transit route. He didn't elaborate, but details that have previously emerged suggest the deal would reopen the strait, with ships entering through a route close to Iran and exiting through a route close to Oman. Annual military exercises between South Korea and the United States are going ahead, despite President Donald Trump ordering them to be substantially scaled back. The BBC's Jake Kwon reports.
8: Seoul considers the joint exercise core to its alliance with the U.S. They have been held nearly every year since the Korean War. Mr. Trump broke from tradition when he suspended the drill after his first meeting with Kim Jong-un in 2018, and they didn't resume until 2022. In a post on social media last night, Mr. Trump repeated his view that the exercises are costly for the U.S. and provoke North Korea. He's known to be frustrated with South Korea for not assisting in the war in Iran and said North Korea had been unthreatening and respectful.
5: The British government has declined to comment on a report that the Prime Minister, Andy Burnham, exchanged text messages with someone posing as Donald Trump's Chief of Staff, Susie Wiles. The website Politico says Mr. Burnham had sent messages until he became suspicious that the contact was illegitimate. The BBC reports that no messages of significance were exchanged and that the incident has been reported to the relevant authorities. Back home, Australian supermarkets are trialling AI facial recognition systems to monitor customers in stores. Coles and Woolworths have rolled out several measures in recent months, including security gates at exits and cameras monitoring the bagging area. Consumer privacy advocates are concerned, while the supermarkets say the tool could help keep staff and customers safe. Chandani Gupta is the Deputy CEO and Digital Policy Director at the Consumer Policy Research Centre, and says safety and respecting someone's privacy can both coexist.
9: It's really about what obligations are being put on businesses to ensure that they are taking all measures of how information is collected, what they're doing with our data, and how then they're sharing it to other entities.
5: Detectives and forensic specialists will probe the car belonging to Melbourne underworld figure Fadi Hadara after he was critically injured in a shooting last night. Olivia Jenkins is at the scene.
10: The Altona North home where Hadara was shot at least three times last night remains an active crime scene this afternoon. Detectives seized bags of evidence and spoke with neighbours who they say heard gunshots at about 8 o'clock last night. Police will also analyse Hadara's black BMW for evidence as they revealed he was repeatedly shot and found beside it by a family member moments before police arrived. There are no suspects at this stage. Detectives today said they will do everything they can to make sure the attack on Hadara does not prompt any reprisals.
5: And in sport, Carlton is set to announce the appointment of Josh Fraser as the AFL club's head coach. Former coach Michael Voss resigned in May, with the club languishing in 16th place on the ladder. You're up to date with the latest ABC News. For more at any time, head to ABC Listen.
11: The forecast for Tasmania for Tuesday, fine, apart from light showers developing about the north and east during the day, with patchy areas of frost and fog during the morning. North to northeasterly winds. In Launceston, a higher chance of showers, most likely in the late morning and afternoon, with a top of 17. In Burnie, a medium chance of showers with a top of 15 degrees.
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13: Ease into evenings with John O'Hara.
0: Yes, I agree. Ease into evenings. The evening is getting on. 9:05 on your Monday night. No place I'd rather be. Thank you for tuning in. This hour, we're speaking space. Did you hear about the SpaceX rocket that bumped into the moon? Well, bumped in is a kind way of putting it. It hurtled into the moon at a speed. But why? Who let that happen? And did someone get into trouble? Has it happened before? Our space expert, Scott Pook, will be joining me to tell me all of what that means and some, you know, interesting space history will come up. If you've not heard Scott speak on the wireless before, he is wonderful, an absolute treasure trove of information. I've also been asking you this evening about career pivots. Have you ever pivoted careers? Tell me about it. X-Ray Steve has texted in, John, I'm considering selling my X-Ray clinic and becoming a commercial pilot, which has always been a dream of mine. I reckon go for it, X-ray, Steve. But where will we go if we need an X-ray? Also, he said that gentleman about the Tassie Tiger was impressive with his dental knowledge. I agree, Steve. And of course, if you've just tuned in, Steve was referring to Joel Reinberger, who is the afternoon's presenter, of course, speaking with a man all the way in Essex who discovered a mounted stuffed thylacine head worth quite a pretty penny. If you want to hear that that chat, you can catch up with it on the ABC Listen app, as you can catch up with any of your favourite programs across all of ABC Hobart and ABC Northern Tasmania. It's 7 minutes past nine. We're heading to outer space after this, but first some music. Rod Stewart, Rhythm of My Heart. We have been going through the bangers, the classics, the rockers this evening. John O'Hara here with you. Enjoy this one.

0: The unmistakable tones of Rod Stewart, Rhythm of My Heart. John O'Hara here with you, 936 ABC Hobart and ABC Northern Tasmania. It's 11 minutes past nine on your Monday evening. Now, I do wonder, have you heard about the near-miss plane collisions on the tarmac at Sydney Airport in the past week or so? Well, what if we took those collisions to outer space? Major Tom to ground control. Absolutely. We're heading to space in just a moment.
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0: Now, the last time I spoke to my next guest, I cried. The Artemis 2 mission left me in a puddle. How about you? Well, a week or so ago, an abandoned SpaceX Falcon 9 rocket unintentionally struck the moon at roughly 8,700 kilometres an hour. That is quite the speed. The 4-tonne piece of space debris created a new impact crater near the moon's Einstein and Bell craters, while sparking fresh scientific observations and discussions regarding space junk. I thought this was a great time to catch up with evening's regular and space expert, Scott Pook, to tell me about the collision and what it means for space research. Scott, of course, is a space flight historian with Orbital Projects. He joins me in the studio. How lucky are we? Good evening, Scott.
4: Good evening, John.
0: Now, we're so lucky to be speaking with you tonight because tomorrow you're moving to Canberra for a career pivot.
4: Yes, I've been working in public libraries, amongst other things, for the last 30, 35 years. I'm pivoting away from that to do more space history work, space education work, and to set up interpretive walking tours at two former NASA tracking stations south of Canberra, Honeysuckle Creek and Auroral Valley, and just be able to give people more of the history of space in Australia by opening up these two sites to regular people. It's going to be a very different career for me and something I'm very much looking forward to.
0: Oh, I love that. I mean, that's by complete coincidence that we've been speaking about career pivots, and then you've walked in and said, I'm pivoting tomorrow. Gosh, what a move, though. Moving states, I've done it a couple of times in my lifetime. It's no joke, though, is it, Scott?
4: It's not. It's a very, very big thing. It's something that's exciting, but it's scaringly exciting at the same time. So it's something I'm very much looking forward to, and I can feel that it's a change for the positive already. So,
0: But the good news is you will still be our space expert on the evening's program. You are just a phone call away, and Tassie will always be home to you, right?
4: It will always be home.
0: Yeah.
4: Born here, always loved being in Tassie, always loved coming home.
0: Let's talk about this SpaceX rocket, Falcon 9, that hurtled into the moon. What exactly happened?
4: Okay, now this rocket was launched on January the 15th last year. It was carrying two lunar rovers, one for America, one for Japan. The American one was a private concern. It wasn't a NASA rover. The Japanese one, it didn't do too well. Its internal systems failed and it ended up crashing into the moon. So yet another crater on the moon, but not as big as the Falcon 9. When you launch a craft to the moon, it needs the booster rocket to get off the launch pad. It goes into Earth orbit, and then once it achieves an Earth orbit and it's at the right point in its orbit, the second stage of the rocket will fire and it will send that spacecraft towards the moon. The spacecraft then separates from the upper stage, and that upper stage is now superfluous. So it gets flung off onto a totally different trajectory, usually a trajectory that takes it into orbit around the sun. In this case, that did not happen. This thing's been wandering through space for about the last 18 months, and its orbit and that of the moon have intersected to the point where it's impacted on, when we look at the western side of the moon or the left-hand side of the moon, in the area of the Einstein crater, which is just off from the Ocean of Storms. It's left a reasonable crater there, and people with high-powered telescopes at observatories and so on will be able to see this crater. A new crater on the moon looks very, very light because a lot of lunar dust gets thrown up and then it settles down again. And it changes the colour of the of the lunar surface in that specific area. So it's not something that can be seen readily with the naked eye. A lot of people were saying at the time that the impact would be able to be seen with the naked eye, that there'd be a cloud of lunar dust. Not so. This sort of thing's been happening back during the Apollo days, when the third stage of the Saturn rocket, which is about 10 feet bigger than the Falcon 9 second stage, launched Apollo to the moon. It went on a trajectory to the moon and impacted the moon, usually targeted for an area about 100 miles off from where the astronauts were landing. The reason for that was to calibrate scientific instruments that had been left on the lunar surface, seismometers and similar. And officials in Houston watching the input from this seismometer were able to see that when the stage impacted the moon, and it was basically ringing it like a bell, the reverberations would continue for up to an hour afterwards.
0: Wow.
4: So the same thing would have happened with this Falcon 9 upper stage.
0: Mm. And so in the case of the Falcon 9 upper stage, you know, was it inevitable that it was going to hit the moon at some point, or is this the fault of someone or some group of people?
4: It was inevitable that it hit at some point.
0: Yeah.
4: Because usually those craft are wandering around. They're not in any set sort of orbit. But at some point, because it's launched a craft to the moon, the orbit of the moon and the orbit of the booster will intersect. And when they intersect, we get what happened a couple of weeks ago with the stage impacting on the lunar surface.
0: Mm. And I mentioned that it hit at 8,700 kilometres. That is crazy fast. I mentioned that it's 4 tonnes in weight. How big would it have been?
4: The impact crater would have been roughly about 60 metres across.
0: Uh-huh.
4: Whether there's anything left of the stage afterward, it'd just be microscopic pieces, but I'm sure there'd be something there.
0: Oh, so it's smashed into smithereens and off it goes into the atmosphere again.
4: Yeah.
0: Yeah.
4: You get some stuff that would settle on the lunar surface, some would raise up and then will fall back to the lunar surface further out from that crater. So the impact crater, as I said, about 60 metres across. The depth, I'm not sure of. It depends with the angle of which the booster impacted the moon,
0: mm-hmm.
4: but it will be a sizable crater for the future.
0: And so as big as Einstein and Bell craters that it hit between, would it be as big as those craters?
4: Probably smaller.
0: Okay.
4: Probably smaller. The Einstein crater is just on the very edge of the visible limb of the moon, so it's actually something that's a little bit difficult to observe from the Earth because
0: mm-hmm.
4: it's more of what we term a far-side crater. But it's right on that limb. So this Falcon 9 stage really has just grazed the moon.
0: Mm.
4: If it had been a little bit more in one direction, it would have missed the moon. But in this case, it hasn't. It's gone straight in.
0: I'm speaking with Scott Pook, our space flight historian expert on the evening's program. It is 20 minutes past 9. You're listening to 936 ABC Hobart and ABC Northern Tasmania. I believe that the South Koreans caught the footage. They were the first people to catch the footage. Is that correct?
4: They were. It's when you have a targeted event like that and you know the impact time. This was about 8 o'clock in the evening in America on the East Coast. It is possible for observatories to set up and target a specific area of the moon, and they would have been able to observe the impact. In the early days of spaceflight, back in 1959, the first probe to impact the moon was one called Luna 2. It was launched by the Soviet Union. And they targeted Luna 2 to the lunar surface. It had a small scientific payload with it that impacted the surface. But before that, they set off a sodium vapor cloud that was about 600 kilometers across. So that was visible from the Earth. And to confirm that they'd actually impacted the moon, they sent a telex to the Jodrell Bank tracking station in the UK to Sir Bernard Lovell, who was in charge at Jodrell Bank in those days, informing them of the trajectory of the craft. So Jodrell Bank was actually watching and listening when that craft impacted. So they heard the craft all the way into the moon and then dead silence.
0: Mm.
4: So they knew that the craft had impacted, as well as seeing the vapor cloud.
0: Mm. When something like SpaceX Falcon 9 hits the moon, And smashes into lots of different pieces and becomes kind of space junk. Is it considered, you know, is that considered a good thing that now there's not this huge 4-ton thing floating around up there? Is it better that it's kind of broken up?
4: Yes, it is in a way. And we've seen this with interplanetary probes, excuse me. The Galileo spacecraft that went to Jupiter in 1989 and was functioning into the early 2000s, when that craft got low on fuel and power, they actually targeted into the atmosphere of Jupiter to get rid of it because they didn't want to take the risk of this craft from Earth impacting with a number of Jovian satellites that are biologically interesting, one in particular, a satellite called Europa. So to protect Europa and the other Galilean satellites, they simply targeted this craft into Jupiter's atmosphere. When the spacecraft Cassini went to Saturn a number of years later, once its mission was finished, same thing. Target it into Saturn's atmosphere and get rid of it. The thing basically vaporizes, and that's the end of the spacecraft. And there's no risk of contamination from the Earth with these satellites, which we want to keep in pristine condition.
0: Yeah. So should we be worried then, on the other hand, about the damage that it's done to the moon? Is that just considered, it's not really considered a big accident or there's no kind of permanent damage other than this crater that's been created?
4: There's no biological damage that we can see. There's some areas of the moon that are of interest to us, particularly down in the southern region. There's some areas of the moon that have frozen water ice on them. And we want to protect those areas until we could get a manned mission there to have a look at that ice, see the purity of it, and whether it could have applications for a lunar base in the years to come.
0: Mm. What was the work that the SpaceX Falcon was doing? What was it there for?
4: In this case, it was part of a two-stage launch vehicle that launched from Pad 39A at the Kennedy Space Center carrying these two lunar rovers. Most Falcon 9s that are launched only go into low Earth orbit. Occasionally one goes into an orbit such as this, and the booster should have gone into an orbit around the sun, but as I said, ended up wandering around. So its primary mission was to launch these two lunar rovers and get them onto a lunar trajectory. After that, its job was done.
0: Sure. And you mentioned other times that this has happened, you know, targeted and untargeted. Will this collision be considered historically significant in the kind of chronology of the times that it's happened before and most likely will happen again?
4: It, in all likelihood, will happen again. It's a one-off. It's unique because it hasn't happened for about 50-odd years since the end of the Apollo program. So I think its uniqueness and the time that's gone by and the recent history with the Artemis II is what's brought this to the fore, that here's the moon being visited by humans again, but in an unmanned form, and we're basically changing the face of the moon.
0: That's what I mean. Like, I wondered if there was any kind of significance to the fact that we've permanently changed the face of the moon, because that won't repair, will it?
4: It won't repair, and in time that crater will get named. Mm-hmm. It may very well be named Falcon after the vehicle. Mm-hmm. A number of the other craters that were created during the Apollo program, I understand some of them have been named, some have not. And there's one other thing with the Apollo craters. It wasn't just the third stage of the Saturn rocket. Once the Apollo astronauts returned to their command module in Earth orbit, the upper stage of the lunar module was separated from the command module, and then its ascent engine was fired to what we call depletion. All the fuel was used to enable it to break from orbit and fall towards the lunar surface and crash onto the surface. So there's six Apollo lunar module descent stages that have created craters on the moon.
0: Mm. I'm going to just, you know, completely pivot, not career pivot, but before I let you go, I've received a text, Scott, from Robert, asking about human waste on the moon. He sent a link, but obviously we're speaking, so I don't have time to open it and read it. What do you know about human waste on the moon?
4: There is certainly human refuge on the moon.
0: Mm-hmm.
4: During the Apollo moon landings, either at the beginning of the mission or at the very end of the mission, the astronauts would gather all the rubbish they had in the lunar module. This would include fecal waste bags. And to save weight on the lunar ascent, these bags would be pushed out of the hatch. We depressurize the lunar module once again, push this stuff out of the hatch. And in actual fact, there's unseen footage from Apollo 11. You see these bags falling down onto the lunar surface.
0: Uh-huh.
4: And that would contain food containers. It would contain fecal matter bags, old drink containers, urine collection bags, and it would be out there on the lunar surface.
0: Is that considered littering?
4: It's best way to describe it is historical littering.
0: Uh-huh.
4: I'm certain sure if NASA was to stage another mission to any of the Apollo landing sites,
0: yeah,
4: those bags would be a priority to bring back, because you could then examine the condition of the material within those bags after a 50-year period.
0: Mm.
4: So anything like that, NASA would definitely be interested in to see how it's aged and how it's survived on the lunar surface.
0: And why would we not have brought that all that stuff back to Earth and just gotten rid of it here responsibly instead of just leaving it there?
4: In one word, weight.
0: Okay.
4: Okay, because you've only got a certain amount of weight you can lift off the lunar surface. And after being on the lunar surface, as in the case of Apollo 16 and 17 for up to 3 days, you've got a whole pile of lunar rocks you want to, and soil samples you want to get back,
0: mm-hmm.
4: but you've got to trade something off.
0: Sure.
4: And the trade-off is to get rid of the rubbish bags onto the lunar surface.
0: So we talk about, you know, eventually being able to go to the moon. When we get there, we're going to find all this litter from all these years gone by.
4: Absolutely. but it'll be for scientific evaluation.
0: Yes. Yeah, yeah, yeah. Scott Pook, it is always wonderful to speak with you. I'm so glad that we got to see each other face to face. Thank you for coming into the studio, and good luck with your Canberra pivot. And we can't wait to speak to you again.
4: Thank you, John.
0: Scott Pook there, who is a space flight historian. He's heading to Canberra tomorrow on the biggest pivot of his life, but he will be our space expert here on the evening's program forevermore. It's 28 minutes past 9 on your Monday, 936 ABC Hobart and ABC Northern Tasmania. This is keeping in the theme. Peter, Paul and Mary. Scott is leaving on a jet plane. John O'Hara here with you.

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1: That's from Peter, Paul and Mary. Leaving on a jet plane. 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
6: With John O'Hara.
1: I've been asking you this evening, what was your first CD? Because today, in 1982, the first CD was released. I'll tell you before 10 what it was if no one gets it right. What was the first CD ever released by a Swedish band? You know the one. Do let me know, 0438 922 936, or give me a call, 1300 222 936. I'll be here till 10. What was your first CD? I've had a text in from Marky Mark. John, my first CD was Flesh and Blood by Roxy Music, and it still sounds good. I asked Lucy Braden what hers was. She said the Bardot single Poison. My producer Isabel told me that hers was Britney Spears' Oops, I Did It Again. Gria from Drive said that hers was a compilation CD. Mine was the soundtrack to the movie The Power of One, which seems very niche, but I still stand by that. That's a great soundtrack. What was your first CD? Do get in touch with the program. You have about 25 minutes to do so. I've also been asking you this evening, when did you pivot careers? Texts have been flying in. Rory says, I've had two careers, 10 years in the Australian Navy and then currently 41 years in Maritime New South Wales. That's quite the effort. Congratulations, Rory. Carlos says, I've had three. I mean, if you say singer and actor as two separate careers, even though arguably they're often not. And I juggle that with being a facilitator in schools around Australia. It's all worth it. Jesse says, I was a personal trainer. I had a car accident and I had to reassess my whole career. Blessing in disguise. I was made to look at what I really wanted to do. Now I work in the media. Fantastic. Andrew says, I pivot every week. Christine says, I've been a gym and aerobics instructor, an advertising sales rep simultaneously, and a yoga instructor and publicist. And I'm now semi-retired and in retail, and I've never worked so hard. Do you know what, Christine? I agree with you. If you've ever worked in retail, that is where the hard work is. And I think retail people should be paid more. When have you pivoted careers? When did you pivot? What did you pivot from and into? Do let me know, 0438 922 936, or give me a call. I'd love to chat with you before 10 p.m, 1300 222 936. Of course, the ABC Evenings Quiz. We'll be back tomorrow from 7:05. Tim in Norwood did a great job. Gav and Joe in Sloping, Maine did a great job. Robin in Ulverston took it tonight, though. We're giving away ABC Hobart totes. They're so cool. And that's what you win if you win the quiz. So make sure you call tomorrow, 1300 222 936, if you'd like to play the quiz from 7:05 p.m. Right now, here's Kids in the Kitchen. Current Stand. John O'Hara here with you. It's 24 minutes to 10.

0: It's Kids in the Kitchen, the current stand. It's 20 to 10 on your Monday night. John O'Hara here with you on 936 ABC Hobart and ABC Northern Tasmania. Thank you for spending your evening with me. It's always a privilege and so much fun. Now, I've been asking you all about career changes this evening, but what about careers that don't exist anymore? Is there a job that you would have loved to do if it was still around? I think I would have liked to have been one of those people that stand in a lift and, press the buttons, say hello to people. In a fancy department store or hotel, I reckon you'd hear and see some things that not everyone would. I ask because the object we'll be speaking about next required 4 people to run it: a driver, a brakeman, a coachman, and a gate opener. Can you guess what it is?
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0: A horse-drawn carriage making its way from Sorell to Swansea. Sounds fun, doesn't it? Even romantic. How long would that journey have taken, I wonder? And would it have been like the way we imagined it would be in the movies? I have a feeling my next guest will be able to let us in on a few trade secrets. Last week, Jeff Bronstein, president at the Tasmanian Transport Museum, called into the studio to let me in on a few trade secrets and tell me about the museum's latest acquisition, an original Tasmanian-built horse-drawn carriage from the 1860s.
3: The carriage was built by the local Tryabunna blacksmith, Les Robinson. Think about 1859.
0: Making its way from Sorell to Swansea. Sounds fun, doesn't it? Even romantic. How long would that journey have taken, I wonder? And would it have been like the way we imagined it would be in the movies? I have a feeling my next guest will be able to let us in on a few trade secrets. Last week, Jeff Bronstein, president at the Tasmanian Transport Museum, called into the studio to let me in on a few trade secrets and tell me about the museum's latest acquisition, an original Tasmanian-built horse-drawn carriage from the 1860s.

0: to build something like this? Because it's quite the size, right?
1: Exactly. It's a substantial piece of transport equipment. It's all up weight, including passengers and freight, would be close to 2,000 kilograms.
0: Wow.
1: It stands a good 3 metres high, similar distance, 3 to 4 metres long, couple of metres wide. So I'm guessing with the amount of work that goes into it, with the timber work, the framework, the wheels, axles, all the extra pieces you need to make a piece of equipment like this, I'd imagine it would be there many, many months, if not years.
0: Mm-mm. And is it a beautiful, piece of equipment to look at, Jeff?
1: It's absolutely spectacular. It really is. And I would urge as many people as possible when they have the opportunity to visit the Transport Museum on the Sundays when it's open to come into our land transport building and have a good look at this magnificent example of Tasmania's transport heritage and try and imagine what it must have been like to travel between Sorell and Swansea in the 1860s.
0: As far as you know, Jeff, is there anything else similar to it floating around the state, or is this kind of one of a kind?
1: Unaware of a similar carriage used between Sorell and Swansea. That's not to say that there aren't other carriage horse-drawn, examples of horse-drawn transport in Tasmania. I'm sure there are one or two in private collections. I think TMAG might have one or two as well. So they are around. But I'm pretty confident this is the only example of the Sorell to Swansea version of the carriage.
0: Mm. Now, it's privately owned and it's been, lent to you long term. Who are the owners and how do you know how they came into possession of the horse-drawn carriage?
1: Yes, certainly. The owners are John and Chris Reed of Brighton. And as I understand the history of the carriage, it was discovered at the end of around 1925, we think, was when the service ceased, which is interesting because the following year was when the Bellerive to Sorell train service also finished.
0: Mm.
1: And that's when motor transport came to the fore. So it was essentially left at the blacksmith's workshop in Tribunna, where it basically lay undisturbed for years and years and years until it was discovered around about 1990, I understand. Was laid out and put back into some kind of semblance of order, considering what was still there. Obviously, a lot of the timber had perished and the wheels and axles had rusted and those kinds of things. So it's pretty much a pretty big jigsaw to put it all back together. And then formal restoration started in about 2000 and it was completed. It's not quite complete yet, but substantially completed a couple of years ago.
0: I'm speaking with Jeff Bronstein, president at the Tasmanian Transport Museum, about his latest acquisition, an 1859 and 1860s. It was used horse-drawn carriage, Tasmanian built, right here in Tribunna. You're listening to 936. Can you talk me through in detail a little bit more about some of the restoration that's and things that have gone into restoring it to its former glory, Jeff?
1: Sure. Yeah. Again, it's based on the discussions I've had with John and Chris, but they spent a great deal of time reconstructing the timber work. It all had to be made from timbers like hickory and the original sort of timbers that they used in those days. There was upholstery work to put the seats back together. It sports these large curtains, which would be rolled up on hot sunny days and dropped back down when the rains and the cold winds would be coming through. A lot of the steel work, the springs were quite complicated because it was a sprung carriage using steel springs, which was quite unique. A lot of the Cobb & Co. carriages on the mainland and in Tasmania that used to run between Hobart and Launceston used to use a leather suspension, but this was a steel sprung suspension system. So they had to find a spring works, and they found one in Geraldine in New South Wales, which actually manufactured the springs and retentioned them for them. They also had to get the wheels, the actual metal wheels, remade, and they found a wheelwright in Sovereign Hill who did all the restoration work and created the new wheels for the carriage. So, yes, a great deal of work, quite complicated, complex and time-consuming work, but they ended up with this magnificent example that we now have in our collection.
0: What would it have been used for? I mean, we speak about, we've mentioned freight and people. Would it have been used for something

0: specific though, freight wise?
1: It was essentially, yes, it was essentially the main principal way for the public to travel between Sorell and Swansea, which used to take approximately 3 to 4 days, depending on the weather. Its average speed would have been somewhere between 10 and 20 kilometres an hour, pulled by 4 horses, but they would add an additional horse when they came to the hilly parts of the journey. But even that was not enough, that additional horsepower. So they used to have the passengers all decamp from the carriage and walk up the hills, such as Bus Me Gall and Break Me Neck, and then we get back on the carriage. And they'd be changing the horses approximately every 20 miles, and they had changing stations at places such as Mayfield, Buckland, those kinds of places, Little Swanport, etc., and with a terminus, I think, in Campania as well. But it must have been a magnificent time, magnificent sight to see. Yeah. If you were standing by your property and you could hear the carriage approaching, because it was 4 people would operate the coach. There was a driver, there was a brakeman, and there was also a coachman who would look after the passenger side of things, and there was also a gate opener, because the roads those days weren't like the roads we have now. They were often going through private properties, so they would have to stop, open the gates, let the carriage through, and then close the gates behind them.
0: Gosh, it sounds like the ultimate road trip, Jeff.
1: Very much so. And it's interesting connection between the museum and the carriage, because we still have at the museum the original A-Cross-17 carriage and the original E-Cross-8 wagon that was used on the Bellerive to Sorell rail line. So potentially there may well have been people who would have travelled on, you know, one of our carriages between Bellerive and Sorell, and then change to this carriage in Sorell to go onwards to Swansea.
0: Mm. I've had a text from Dan. He says, John and Jeff, what about the example on display at Tunbridge? You would know more about that than me, perhaps, Jeff. Do you know about an example
1: on
0: display at Tunbridge?
1: Well, yes, I was made aware that there was another example of one on display in Tunbridge. I don't have any particular details about that particular carriage. I am going to make some inquiries about it, because I think it would be interesting to see whether there what the actual history of that particular unit is. Mm. But I am aware there is a photograph of this particular carriage at the Buckland Hotel, an original photograph. So if people are heading up that way and they stop at that particular establishment, they'll actually see a photo of this, the carriage we've got at the museum.
0: Gorgeous. My producer, Zoe, has said, I've seen the one at Tunbridge. I don't know anything about it, but it's very interesting to look at. I'm speaking with Jeff Bronstein, a president of the Tasmanian Transport Museum, on the evening's program. Now, you told me that there's still work that needs to be completed on the carriage, but it is open to viewing from the public. What's the reception been like, Jeff?
1: It's been outstanding. When we first posted on our social media pages that the carriage has come into the museum, we had an overwhelming response from comments and likes from people who were just fascinated by this kind of very unusual Tasmanian history. And it's now on display at the museum. There's still a bit of work to do on it. I understand John and Chris have got some additional things to fit, luggage racks and a few other bits and pieces. And, of course, we need to complete the exhibit. So I'm in the process of raising funds to try and buy a couple of museum-quality horse mannequins that we can then tack up and attach to the exhibit, so that the carriage is displayed in its full glory.
0: Mm-mm. And for people that don't know, where can we find you? Where can we come and have a look at this carriage and perhaps help you? You know, how can people get in touch with you if they would like to help you out financially or help you out with expertise?
1: Of course. Well, the museum is located at the top end of Anfield Street, directly opposite the KG5 Oval. So it's in Glenorchy, the city of Glenorchy, the lovely city of Glenorchy. And we are open every Sunday from 10:30 until 3 o'clock in the afternoon. We run steam train rides out as far as Berridale. We have a rail car running this Sunday. It's sort of doing a relatively short trip this Sunday, only out to Grove Road and back. We also run our heritage bus fleet on Sundays as well, sometimes, to give people a chance to ride around in the old heritage buses. And we have a large model railway display, and we've got all sorts of other fantastic exhibits, such as trams and original trolley buses, as well as a couple of horse-drawn exhibits as well.
0: And you're always open to considering new pieces if people have got stuff,
1: absolutely,
0: you know, in their sheds or something out the back of their place.
1: Yeah. Absolutely. Yes, absolutely. We'd love to continue to add to our collection. We have big plans for the museum going forward in terms of redevelopment and improving the access for people. And so any in additional exhibits that we can receive into the museum, we'll obviously look after them very well. We can get them on display so more and more Tasmanians can find some interest in our exhibits.
0: That was Jeff Bronstein, president at the Tasmanian Transport Museum, telling me all about their latest acquisition, a horse-drawn carriage that worked from Sorel to Swansea in the 1860s. I wonder, has anyone seen it? Have you seen it? Do let me know if so. 0438 922 936, or give me a call before 10, 1300 222 936. I reckon I'm going to head out and have a look at it. It's 7 minutes to 10 on your Monday.
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0: Of course, we are headed for an ABC News update at 10 p.m, after which Nightlife with Phil Clark continues. Before I let you go, though, I reckon we could have another song. Been speaking a little about some sexy stuff tonight, so why not Sexual Healing with Marvin Gaye? It's 6 minutes to 10. John O'Hara here with you. Hope you're having a lovely night. Sexy even.

0: Oh, that's a beautiful song. Marvin Gaye, Sexual Healing. John O'Hara here with you on 936 ABC Hobart and ABC Northern Tasmania. It's 2 minutes to 10. Thank you so much for your company tonight. It is, as always, a pleasure and an honour to be spending my evening with you. Now, tomorrow on the program, we're headed north. There's a new and incredible theatre production by Mudlark Theatre called Enough. We're catching up with one of the actors involved with that tomorrow. We're speaking all things alpacas. Are you an alpaca fan? I love an alpaca. In my kind of imagination, they're quite sassy animals. So I'll be asking about if that is true. And then, of course, we have our regular cooking segment. Tomorrow, we're speaking all about cakes. You know, the simple kind of cake that you can just whip up if someone says they're coming around for a cup of tea or they're coming around for a bowl of pasta and you might want to give them a piece of cake after. Just a simple, you know, end of winter spring cake with Tony tomorrow night. Now, we will be back with local programming tomorrow from 5:30 a.m. Kim Napier in the north and David Riley in the south. Phil Clark is coming up next with Nightlife. A big thank you to all of my guests and everyone who texted or called this evening. And a big thank you, of course, to Isabel Howard, who produces the program, who, by the way, you can't see her, but she has a brand new haircut. She cut all her hair off this morning and she looks fantastic. We will see you same place, same time tomorrow. It is news time.
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1: Around the nation,
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1: Or across the globe,
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7: ABC News, I'm Thanmaya Navada. In breaking news, Labor and the Coalition have struck a tentative deal to pass gambling ad reforms. They've agreed to establish a single register, allowing Australians to opt out of wagering ads across online platforms. The amendments would also restrict inducements targeting vulnerable gamblers and crack down on spending-based commissions for VIP account managers. The deal will go to the Labor caucus and the Coalition Party Room for final approval tomorrow before amendments are moved in Parliament. Israeli Prime Minister Benjamin Netanyahu has met with the US President's son-in-law and Middle East envoy Jared Kushner. The BBC's Yolande Nell reports.
8: Israeli officials have been raising some specific concerns. They've said they don't want troops to withdraw from Gaza until there is a full disarmament of Hamas. So that is a change in the sequencing from the Board of Peace roadmap. They've also raised questions about the verification process. They don't want Turkey and Qatar to be involved because there is mistrust of their intentions. They believe they are too close to Hamas. And they've also been saying they want Hamas weapons to be destroyed. They don't just want them to be stored by this Palestinian Technocratic Committee, which is part of the roadmap plan.
7: The New South Wales Police Minister says she hasn't been briefed on an alleged incident involving several Sydney Swans players in Melbourne. The AFL club CEO says it's shocked and disappointed and has launched its own internal investigation into what allegedly happened. Victoria Police has separately issued a statement saying detectives are investigating a report of a sexual assault at a hotel in East Melbourne where the Swans were staying after playing at the MCG yesterday. Minister Yasmin Catley says she'll leave it to Victoria Police to investigate.
9: Oh, look, I have no doubt. Obviously, Victorian Police would take this very seriously. An investigation would be underway. New South Wales Police are yet to brief me on that. I think we should let the police do their work in Victoria, and the New South Wales Police will let me know if I need to know something.
7: Disgraced celebrity agent Ralph Carr has faced a Melbourne court 3 weeks after he was found guilty of rape. Here's Christian Silver.
10: Without his trademark black wig, Ralph Carr sat in the dock of the county court, sporting a shaved head and wore a grey prison tracksuit. Last month, a jury found Carr guilty of raping a woman at his home in 2023. Today, lawyers for the defence urged the judge to moderate the sentence, pointing to his history of mental illness, negative publicity and lack of prior convictions. The woman Carr attacked wasn't in court today and hasn't provided a victim impact statement. Prosecutors are expected to make submissions tomorrow when the pre-sentence hearing continues.
7: A warning, this next story contains the name of an Indigenous person who's died with the permission of their family. An inquest has heard the tragic circumstances surrounding the death of a 13-year-old boy who was sleeping inside an industrial bin. Evelyn Leckie has more.
11: More than 5 years on, Butter Spencer was described at an inquest before Deputy State Coroner Naomi Kereru as a kind storyteller who made friends laugh. With the inquest hearing the tragic details leading up to the 13-year-old's death when the bin he'd been sleeping in with two others was collected by a truck on a routine round. It was tipped into the truck with one friend scrambling out to frantically warn the driver who leapt in, trying to help. The child witnessing his friend's death as Butter also tried to climb to safety. The deputy coroner was told Butter Spencer's friends were both under the care of the Department for Child Protection, but he was not.
7: Overseas, the number of Indonesians killed by Saturday's earthquake has risen to 68 people, while many more remain displaced. Many residents of Flores Island are preparing to sleep outside for a third night rather than return to damaged and unstable homes. World Vision Indonesia's Francisco Fernando says 10,000 people have left their homes and are seeking shelter elsewhere.
12: Some places also are still isolated because the internet network is just been restored and more data are coming in. A lot of people are still haven't received any assistance from government or NGOs.
7: And actor Hayden Panettiere is being celebrated as a gifted and amazing talent after her death at the age of 36. Oscar winner Viola Davis has paid tribute to her former co-star, describing her as an old, wise soul with such a deep heart. Earlier this year, Panettiere released her memoir reflecting on the struggles of growing up as a child actor and her experiences with addiction, abuse and motherhood. No cause of death has been announced. And you're up to date with the latest from ABC News.

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2: Yes, well, hello and how are you? Philip Clark with you on ABC Radio. This is Nightlife and we are right across the country, wherever you are, that's where we are too. There are no transmission issues tonight, so you should be getting us loud and clear wherever you are. So welcome aboard. This is Monday, the 17th of August. It's the first hour of the program at 1:06. No, it's not. It's 10:06 Eastern. It's 11:06 in Western Australia. We've got the time. Sorry, my clock's reading completely wrongly. I'll give you the time in a second. 1-300-800-222 is the number. You can text me 0467-922-702 if you would like to give us a bell. We're broadcasting right through the Pacific, courtesy of Radio Australia, as you know. So 10:06 in Port Moresby, Tuvalu, Fiji and Kiribati. It's, where are we? 12 in Tuvalu, Fiji and Kiribati as well. 10:06 Eastern, 8:06 in WA, South Australia and the Territory, 24:10. Hope your team won at the weekend. Mine did, but they've run into major problems and controversy since. And, well, we shall have to wait and see what happens with all of that. Thank you, Robin. Evening, Phil. Trust you're on the mend. Yes, I am. The eye is improving slowly but surely. So thank you for all of that. I think in the goodness of time, it's all going to be just fine. 1-300-800-222 is the number if you'd like to call. Text 0467-922-702. 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You can listen to us on the ABC Listen app. Great way to listen. And there you can grab our podcasts, that's why as well. Well, we've put last week's edition of Motor Talk with Toby Hagen up there. You can check into that. That very interesting conversation with Adil Azhar about Pakistan is up there as well, if you'd like to check out that as well. And should you wash your fruit and vegetables in soap and water? Some people do. We discussed the pros and cons of this with Professor Enzo Palombo last week. And so that is up there for your edification. I'm not saying, well, my reputation is complete trash, as you know, about cleanliness in the kitchen. So don't follow my advice. That seems would be fair enough. All right. Coming up tonight in the country, in the program, every day across the country, trauma specialists are arriving by helicopter and ambulance at the scene of terrible accidents and tragedies. It could be a car crash. It could be a workplace disaster, cardiac arrest, or even helping someone who's fallen off a ladder. Older people, are you listening? It's a long list of what goes wrong. For these doctors, though, they're looking after people on what's often the absolute worst day of their lives. While it might seem random, injury is actually the leading cause of death for Australians up to the age of 44. After that, obviously, cardiac and cancer issues take over. But until you're 44, the major reason that you're going to die is because of an accident. And nearly 600,000 people each year are hospitalised because of injury. That seems like a lot to me, but maybe not to you. I'll talk about it with my guest in a moment. For the first responders arriving on the scene, known as retrieval specialists, they have unique expertise in managing the body and its immediate response to injury. We're going to talk about that tonight. It's a life and death world that fascinates everyone. It's reflected, I suppose, in the popularity of those medical dramas like The Pit, Grey's Anatomy, or the docuseries Lennox Hill. So we'll head into the world of trauma and emergency medicine in this, our first hour. If you'd like to ask questions too, very welcome. 1-300-800-222 is the number. People bleed differently, for a start. I don't get too gruesome about it, but they do, apparently. There's a whole topic, which I'll talk with my guest about it. And if someone's having a cardiac arrest, what do you do about it? Do you know how to operate a defibrillator? Would it make any difference if you did? And what are the chances of surviving cardiac arrest anyway? We'll talk some more about that. Leading into the second hour, Emily Barrett, managing editor of the Saturday Paper, will lead the Nightlife News breakdown for us. tonight. Japanese scientists have been looking at ancient fossilized trees. You know how we're worried about climate change, and rightly so. There's a huge issue coming from the sun called solar superflares, which have the absolute capacity to cook most electronics on Earth. And it has happened in the past, most famously in about 1850, the so-called Carrington event. Scientists have discovered there was a much bigger, maybe 10 times worse than that, back at the time when electronics weren't invented. But if this thing came along right now, every satellite in space would be cooked, and so would most of the devices on Earth. We'll talk with Charlie about that a bit later on. Armchair travel, loved Mondays. We're off to all sorts of places, Brazil, Finland, Iran, with Jutta Juncker, who's a terrific travel correspondent. We'll play the Mighty Challenge. Hey, someone's got to win. And we'll look at the array of big and growing questions confronting the US President Donald Trump on several fronts in American Insight. In the last hour of the program, our issue of the day, why if gun buybacks suddenly seem to lose their lustre? Following the terrible tragedy of the Bondi shooting, a national buyback's been proposed. Only New South Wales has signed up for it, nobody else. None of the other states have signed up for it. I think the ACT might be in it. But nobody else wants to do it. I wonder why. Have we all lost faith in it, or have we gone off them, or whatever? I'd love your views about that. 1-300-800-222. Keep the number handy. We'll do that a bit later on in the program. If you would like to be part of it, I would love you to join us. 1-300-800-222.
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2: I know emergency and hospital dramas are part and parcel of the entertainment industry, but what's it like actually on a day-to-day basis when you really are doing it, working in extreme circumstances, assessing wounds, controlling bleeding, stabilising patients before they're rushed to hospital? Building on decades of research and clinical experience, trauma care has moved beyond just putting a bandage on into a highly coordinated and technical and evidence-based specialty. To learn more tonight, and love your calls and thoughts too and questions, I'm joined by Professor Brian Burns. Now, Brian's a pre-hospital and retrieval medicine specialist with the aeromedical operations team with the New South Wales Ambulance. He's no stranger to helicopters. He's also a trauma specialist at Royal North Shore Hospital in Sydney and an emergency physician at Northern Beaches Hospital, as well as being a professor of health sciences at Sydney and Macquarie. So he's got a fair idea about what's going on, and he joins us here in the studio. Brian, good evening to you. Welcome to Nightlife.
3: Good evening. It's an absolute honour to be here.
2: It's terrific to have you with us too. We probably don't stop to think what people like you who specialise in this do. What exactly is a retrievalist?
3: So
2: is what you are.
3: Yeah. So, well, in terms of pre-hospital care, retrievalist, I suppose, is what within the medical profession we use for a term for a doctor who works in pre-hospital, so in the pre-hospital arena, and the retrieval
2: before
3: medicine,
2: you get to hospital.
3: Before you get to hospital. And the retrieval medicine bit is bringing them back from small, rural, remote hospitals where someone's critically ill. We go out and, with our paramedics, stabilise them, provide intensive care, and then retrieve them or bring them back to a tertiary hospital. So that gets shortened, like everything in Australia, to retrievalist. Mm. That's who we are.
2: Mm. We'll get into this, but, I think a lot of people, when they think about it, will think, oh, well, like you stick a bandage on quickly and maybe stick a drip in and then get them to the hospital. There's a bit more to it than that.
3: Yeah, I suppose the way we operate and increasingly the way time-critical illness or injury is being viewed is providing the interventions, the meaningful interventions, as soon as possible for that patient, irrespective of the arena they're in. So the disease or process that's happening to that patient doesn't care about whether the person is pre-hospital or in hospital. And in fact, the patient doesn't care about where they are at that time if they're bleeding. What they care about is getting life-sustaining interventions to prolong their life or to save their life. So we take that logic to what we do. So what we do is essentially bring a lot of the hospital-based trauma care to the patient, be it at the roadside, be it on the side of a cliff, or, be it in the middle of the city. It could be anywhere, and on a farm. So we you know, we go out as a team and provide those interventions.
2: Hmm. The thing is, there can be a whole lot of things wrong with people.
3: Yeah.
2: I mean, the difference between someone who's fallen off a cliff
3: yeah.
2: into the ocean and been retrieved and yeah. someone who's actually been washed off a rock ledge while fishing yeah. into the ocean and is
3: drowning
2: or has drowned,
3: yeah,
2: they're quite different. I mean, one's suffering massive body and other head yeah. traumas, and the other person's
3: yes.
2: you know, got a lungs full of water.
3: Yeah.
2: They're very different. They're very different problems, aren't they?
3: Yes, and that is one of the key challenges. And what you're describing there is often these patients are in a shock state or shocked, and that could be from severe bleeding. They're bleeding out, or they have severe brain injury and they're shocked, or they have low oxygen levels because they are drowning and they're shocked. So one of our jobs is to apply the learning and principles that we have to try and kind of decide fairly quickly what we think is going on. So we do have some advanced diagnostics that we can bring. We bring a portable ultrasound with us, and we use that to look through the body cavities and look for fluid in the lungs, look for collapsed lung, look for bleeding in the chest, look for bleeding in the abdomen, and assess the heart and the heart function. So we do those things pretty rapidly on the scene.
2: We'll get back to these topics too, but let's start with how your day begins. Where does it start?
3: So
2: at a helicopter base?
3: So for the retrieval services around Australia, the day starts at a helicopter base. For us in Sydney, that's at the Bankstown helicopter base, and that involves basically everyone turning up and making sure all the equipment is there. We check the equipment pretty religiously. We often do pack checks. We check our own gear. We attend a morning brief where the helicopter pilots, you know, will talk about the weather and various systems that are going on with weather or various exercises. And then we'll do training. So we do a lot of in-situ simulation training. And we do what's called currency training, where we go through some of the procedures that we do regularly, some of these life or limb-saving procedures, rehearse them. We do a lot of quality assurance. We follow up on patients that we brought to hospital, see how they're going. And then
2: your job is to get them to hospital, isn't it? And then someone takes over from there.
3: Yeah, so our job is, I suppose, we get tasked to go to them. We stabilize them, provide the meaningful interventions, and then bring them to the hospital and notify the hospital that they're coming in.
2: Okay. When you get into the chopper, there's you on board. Who else is there?
3: So the standard general crew in most of Australia would be there's a pilot, and then there's a crew person up the front, and then there's a critical care paramedic and a doctor in the back.
2: The four of you.
3: The four of us, yeah.
2: Only two of you who can deliver medical care.
3: The medical stuff, it's incredible. I mean, the pilots and crew person is usually military background. They've often been in conflicts. They can assist. Mm-hmm. I remember we're going to places where usually there are paramedics on the scene already, and we integrate with those. Occasionally, we go to very remote areas where we have to winch in. And it's just us, but most of the time there's other people there.
2: You okay with that, winching down?
3: Believe it or not, I do not like roller coasters or theme parks because I just don't trust the engineering necessarily. But with the helicopters and knowing the professionalism of the pilots and the crew, yes, I have no problem winching.
2: So you get into a harness.
3: You get into a harness. So that's one of the items that I would have checked that morning. And
2: someone clicks the safety rope to the back.
3: Yeah, you get to the door. The door is opened. It could be in the Blue Mountains. And you bring your kind of self to the side, put your feet out.
2: How high are you?
3: You can be, up to a couple of hundred feet off the ground.
2: Someone clicks.
3: So the crewman clicks you into your harness. Does a check, and then out you go.
2: What, you step out?
3: You step out. And you get lowered.
2: You don't drop.
3: No, it's on a winch. You get lowered.
2: So you step off.
3: You step off. And then you're lowered down to the ground and with your gear. So we bring a fair bit of gear, and then the paramedic gets winched down as well.
2: What's that like? I mean, I've got a vision of Tom Cruise hanging from a helicopter here.
3: It's... It's definitely something we train for. It's not for everyone. It can be stressful.
2: Because you're sitting there with this massive blast of the helicopter downwash too, aren't you?
3: Oh, you got the downwash. Yeah, that's the correct term. And then, you know, depending on if the patient's critically injured, we, you know, stabilize them and then put them in a winch basket or a stretcher. Mm. And then the doctor has to winch up, attach the hook with the basket. So on the way back up, it's the doctor attached.
2: Hang on, you're doing the attaching.
3: So the hook comes down, and I and the paramedic will attach the hook to ourselves and to the winch basket. Mm-hmm. Paramedic checks it, and we give the thumbs up to one another, and then the thumbs up to the crewman who's operating the winch up in the helicopter, and then he or she will operate the winch, and up we go.
2: Does it always work?
3: Yeah, it works. So some of the challenges are obviously in places in remote Australia, the gum trees and tall trees, and coming up through canopy can be a bit of a challenge. These things are checked regularly.
2: Wow. I'm talking with Professor Brian Burns. He's an emergency physician, a retrievalist. He, as you've just heard, is the bloke on the end of the cable that gets winched down when someone's fallen off a cliff or been found injured in a forest or on a highway in a car crash, for example. Tell me about, because I think that must be just horrifically traumatic. I mean, obviously for the people involved in it. A high-speed car crash on motorways, for example, you must have attended a few of those.
3: Yeah.
2: I mean, injuries can be, modern motor cars are better, but injuries are still pretty serious.
3: Yeah, I think that's the nature of humans. No matter how safe we build things, the alloys in the metal in the cars are getting better, but we are still seeing, severe car accidents. The regional rural area of Australia is overrepresented in road traffic trauma. And road traffic accidents cost about 20, 30 billion a year in societal and economic costs and healthcare. When we get tasked to something like a car accident, when we're flying out, we are getting information from the scene as to where the accident is, where the best place to land is, what the numbers of casualties are, whether we need, more resources. And we're getting all that information in real time. So there's a lot going on in the back of the helicopter on the way in terms of with the doctor and paramedic planning. We often will visualize what we're going to do. We often talk through what we're going to do with some of these patients and try and prepare as best we can. And actually verbalizing that does help. And then the crewman and the pilot are, looking at the best place to land. We obviously try and get as close to the patient as we can. In Australia, that often means landing in an oval and then getting escorted to the patient, or we land on the road if it's big enough and land beside the accident.
2: And you've got to make a pretty immediate assessment of what's going on and what needs to happen quickly. Because the whole point of these accidents is that people are going to die often quite quickly.
3: Yeah. So there's a couple of big things that kill people. One is, in car accidents, the most preventable one is bleeding to death. So we're very focused on assessing the patients quickly in a very formulaic way. We, assess their airway, breathing, circulation, their coma level, and then are they bleeding? And if they
2: let's talk about bleeding for a bit. How do you know? I mean, obviously, if someone's, lost a limb or severely damaged a limb, you can tell that. But people often have severe internal injuries which they're bleeding from. For example, if you've got a lot of trauma to your liver, for example, that's an organ that bleeds a lot.
3: That's right.
2: And you can't immediately tell that, can you?
3: No, I mean, so you've hit the nail on the head. So external bleeding is very obvious. So if someone's bleeding out of a limb that's badly injured, arterial bleeding, that's visual. It's obvious. We call that external bleeding. We can usually do a lot or we can stop that. The bleeding in the chest, abdomen and pelvis is non-compressible. In other words, you can't just push on it. It's inside.
2: Yeah.
3: So on the balance of probability, we'll determine they are likely bleeding because they're shocked. Their blood pressure is low. Their heart rate's high. They look sweaty, pale, grey. Mm-hmm. They're cold peripherally. We sometimes put the ultrasound machine on and we can see the bleeding in the abdomen. So you mentioned the liver. We'll often see a lot of fluid around the liver, which equals bleeding.
2: You've got a portable ultrasound. Yeah. Okay.
3: And then, you know, we've got to resuscitate them. So we've got to replace their blood volume. And we look at the blood volume in someone like a tank. There's a hole in the tank somewhere.
2: There's 9 litres of blood in an ordinary
3: human. About 5 litres.
2: Oh, sorry.
3: Yeah.
2: Okay.
3: Nine would be good. There'd be some redundancy.
2: I'm in the old days, I think, of pints.
3: Pints, pints. 8, 9 pints.
2: There
3: were
2: 9 pints, I think, when I was a kid learning this. Yeah.
3: That's right. So about 5 litres.
2: Yeah.
3: You can dump that.
2: How long does it take to bleed to death?
3: Well, it depends how big the organ is.
2: I mean, how much could you survive on, put it that way?
3: I think if you got, you know, 3/4, 80% was gone, you'd be struggling after that. But you can, and it depends a lot of things. It depends on your age, it depends on your reserve, it depends on a few factors. But we would certainly call, you know, if you're bleeding 2-3 litres, you're in big trouble. And if you're bleeding 4 litres, you're almost in cardiac arrest, you're almost exsanguinated.
2: So if you've lost half your blood supply,
3: you're in trouble.
2: Yeah.
3: So for those patients, we actually bring blood products with us in a box in the helicopter already.
2: So if you've had a huge trauma to a, you know, femoral artery, for example, there's a big artery in your leg.
3: Yeah.
2: And you're bleeding profusely from that.
3: Yeah.
2: You could lose 4 litres quite quickly.
3: You could bleed out quickly, very quickly. I mean, in, you know, it's common in battlefields for people to exsanguinate or bleed to death from a femoral artery if it's not tourniqued above that artery. The challenge becomes in, you know, particularly in penetrating trauma, like gunshot, if you're shot in the groin or right high up in the armpit, trying to compress that or stop that is very difficult. And luckily we have, you know, quite a low penetrating trauma and gunshot trauma.
2: I was going to say, you probably wouldn't do much gunshot, would you?
3: We don't. It does occur, but it's certainly, you know, I think about 90%, 95% of our trauma is blunt trauma.
2: Thank heavens.
3: Yeah, thank goodness. Yeah.
2: Thank heavens.
3: Yeah.
2: 1-300-800-222 is the number. My guest is Professor Brian Burns. He's an emergency physician. He's a retrievalist, a trauma specialist at Royal North Shore Hospital and Northern Beaches Hospital. And he's on, as you've been hearing, the doctor on the helicopter making these incredibly life and death decisions quite quickly. So you say you've got blood with you, but hang on, you can't give any blood to anybody. Have you got some sort of universal blood supply there?
3: Yeah, we have blood that comes from what we call universal, you know, blood donor types. So I would encourage people to go to Lifeblood and donate. And actually, if you go to their website, you can see what blood is short at the moment, and that can save a life. Our standard box that we carry on our road ambulance, retrieval ambulances, or on a helicopter is usually 2 red cells, 2 packed red cells and 2 plasma. Or we carry 3 or 4 red cells in a box. Now, we can, if we know we're going to a particularly bad accident, we can take multiple of those boxes with us.
2: Okay, so if a person's bleeding badly internally, can you keep them alive by simply dosing blood into them? You can.
3: Yeah, I mean, essentially, it is the currency that keeps them alive until we can get them to definitive hemorrhage control, which is in the hospital.
2: But that means they have to open them up and sew it up somewhere.
3: Well, it's increasingly not opening them up. Increasingly, it's, as technology advances, it's what's called endovascular interventions, and that's where vascular surgeons or interventional radiology specialists actually put, you know, wires up through the vessels in the groin and actually get the, you know, find the source of bleeding and can deploy substance that actually embolizes or stops the bleeding. So, or it's a combination of both, a combination of open surgery and endovascular surgery. We call that hybrid surgery or hybrid.
2: Cynthia says, hello, doctor. Is there a protocol around who gets looked after first? Is there a protocol around saving a baby or a child first, or the mother before other adults?
3: Wow, that is a really how long have we got? That's a very challenging question.
2: But you'd have to make some sort of assessment, wouldn't you?
3: Yeah.
2: Not to be too blunt about it, but who's beyond probably help and who is not?
3: Yeah. So what we do, if we get to a scene and there's multiple casualties, there's already a kind of a triage that will have occurred by the paramedics who are there, and we label them either, you know, red label severe, orange label not so bad, and green is fine. They're walking, and then we literally will assess and see what we can do for, like, if we decide one of them is worse than the other, we'll go to that, we'll treat that one first. But often we're treating a couple of people at the same time. Mm. So it is unusual for us to pick one over the other. But it's, I mean, it's a good question. Or it's been identified from the early report from the scene by the paramedics that there are two critically injured, like Cynthia's mentioning in this case, and another helicopter or air medical resource will be sent as well. So it's not unusual for us to begin stabilising two people, another helicopter arrive, and we hand one over.
2: 1-300-800-222. Nat says, Phil and Professor, just amazing special people our first responders are. My daughter had a serious work accident out west, head trauma from falling out of an ATV. Mm. Was airlifted to Westmead. It's a big hospital in Western Sydney. Thank you from the bottom of my our hearts. Yeah, no, I get you, Nat. There's plenty of other people texting in too with the same. If you've got questions for our expert, please. The lines are free, 1-300-800-222. There's been a lot of public attention, because this is the way things are, with shark attacks of recent times, which, without getting too gruesome about it, just seem catastrophic in many cases.
3: Mm.
2: In those instances, what can you do about blood loss?
3: So, you know, obviously shark attacks are generally penetrating trauma to the limbs is often what happens.
2: I mean, often the leg might be missing or something.
3: Yeah, exactly. It could be a traumatic amputation or a lot of tissue loss and injury. And in that instance, it is external bleeding and a tourniquet applied above that area of bleeding could be life-saving. So there are a lot of the surf life-saving associations and a lot of the professional lifeguards do have tourniquets and know how to apply them.
2: Right.
3: Police also carry tourniquets, and then obviously paramedics do as well. But as you mentioned earlier, you can bleed very quickly from
2: if you lost your leg with a traumatic amputation, as it were. You don't have a whole lot of time.
3: You don't have a whole lot of time.
2: We've talked about the femoral artery. You don't have a lot of time, do you?
3: You don't have a lot of time. No, you can bleed, or what we call exsanguinate, very quickly. So,
2: In minutes?
3: Minutes, yeah. So a key thing is to A, call for help, B, try and find an actual proper arterial tourniquet, or, you know, find someone who knows how to use one. And then
2: at worst, do you take your belt off and help?
3: The problem with the belt thing is you're not actually applying what's called a windlass effect. You need a windlass effect. So the belt will not stop an artery bleeding.
2: Right.
3: It'll actually just increase venous congestion. So as the blood, the venous blood is coming back up the leg, that belt will just make that blood come out of the wound. It doesn't actually stop the artery unless you apply what's called a windlass. So that's you actually put in
2: and you twist it.
3: So you have to put in like a stick or something into the actual tourniquet and twist it.
2: So you're putting in an immense amount of pressure on
3: it. It's an immense amount. It's a very painful thing to apply to someone. So it's making up one on the spot is difficult. It doesn't work. It really should be a professional tourniquet. What people can do is lie the person flat, make sure that they call for help, and press on the wound.
2: If you put your fist into it.
3: Fist into it, exactly, and use your whole force, like straighten your arm and lean your
2: pretty
3: whole force.
2: Pretty gruesome thing, but I mean, but you're saying this can actually assist.
3: Yeah. And what you do is apply the most force over the smallest area where the bleeding is coming from, rather than applying a wider force, like a force across a wider area, which won't put direct force in that small area where it's bleeding. So what you try and do is apply as much force as you can to that area where you see the blood coming out of, and lie the person down.
2: If you lose a lot of blood, do you recover and you survive it?
3: Yeah, so
2: I mean, or are there long lasting things that occur?
3: No, you can survive. And actually, so the patients who are bleeding, let's imagine we go back to the car and the person's talking to you and then they exsanguinate. We call those talk and die patients. They don't have a head injury. They don't have a spinal cord injury. They are just bleeding.
2: Mm.
3: And if we can reverse the bleeding and stop the bleeding, by all accounts, they should go back to full function. So those cases, when they die, are a heart sink for everyone, because they're very preventable. That is preventable death. But besides the psychological impact of being badly injured, a lot of those patients can go back to reasonably full function.
2: Okay, so there are no long-lasting... effects of blood loss? You know,
3: no, no. In terms of the biology or physiology of the person, no, no.
2: Mm-hmm. Interesting. 1-300-800-222. Professor Brian Burns is our guest. He's a trauma specialist, emergency physician. We're talking about the extraordinary work they do in providing on-the-spot medical care when there's been an accident. And accidents are the biggest killer. If you're under 44 in Australia, you're more likely to die of injury than you are of anything else. I know, it does seem, you might be surprised by this. I certainly was when I was looking at this story. Tell me about heart attacks. That's trauma. Well, tell me, there's a common, I've discussed this before in the program, but there's, partly because of medical shows, I think old-fashioned medical shows, there was a common belief that, you know, once, if you've had a heart attack and your heart stopped, as long as they get to you with the paddles and the zapper,
3: yeah,
2: stand back, everyone,
3: yeah,
2: boom,
3: clear,
2: all of a sudden, boom, boom, boom, boom, boom,
3: yeah,
2: and the graph goes up again.
3: Yeah,
2: this is in fact a myth apparently, isn't it? That if your heart has stopped, the chances of it starting again are not very high.
3: Yeah, well, there's a couple of things. One is people do interchange heart attack and cardiac arrest. So,
2: okay, tell me about that.
3: So cardiac arrest is when your heart just stops. You're in, you know, it is stopped. It's not beating. And that is often caused by a cardiac heart attack. And a heart attack is a layperson's term for a coronary. You know, you're having a heart, like your coronary is blocked.
2: Right.
3: And there's no blood flow going to the heart, so the heart gets into difficulty and sometimes goes into cardiac arrest. So that's the most common cause of a cardiac arrest. One of the key things, though, in cardiac arrest that is evidence-based in terms of survival is early bystander CPR. So if someone starts CPR early, you can imagine if you're in cardiac arrest and your heart's not beating, there's no blood flow going to your brain. What we're trying to achieve in CPR is not just get the heart restarted, but keep blood going around the body and to the brain. The brain is not a very forgiving organ if it doesn't get blood.
2: How long have you got?
3: You've got literally minutes to CPR needing to be started. So
2: less than 10 minutes.
3: Less than 5 minutes.
2: Less than 5 minutes.
3: Yeah. Okay. So if the CPR is started in less than 5 minutes, that person is more likely to do better. And also if they're in that shockable rhythm that you mentioned in terms of zapping the heart, that's called ventricular fibrillation. If it's in that shockable rhythm, the earlier they get the shock, the more likely the heart is to come out of that and go into what we call a perfusing or normal rhythm. Now, remember, we haven't fixed the cause of the cardiac arrest generally. If it's a blocked coronary, that problem is still there. They still need to get to the hospital and go to the cath lab and have their coronary opened, but you've at least got the heart beating again. For a small number of patients, sometimes as time goes by, those shocks won't work. And, you know, once you go beyond for every minute that the patient is in cardiac arrest, there's about a 10% less chance of survival. So when you get to kind of the 10, 15 minute mark, the chance of survival, if they're still in cardiac arrest, is very low.
2: It's low, yeah. Low to zero.
3: Yeah, it's kind of low.
2: What's the, you know, these days, defibrillators are commonplace. Well, I don't know whether that's fair, but they're much more visible than they used to be.
3: Yes.
2: It always troubles me when I look at them. I think, you know, I wonder, does anyone know how to use these things? Because no one really gets trained
3: on
2: them.
3: No.
2: And also, would they make a difference anyway?
3: Well, so there's a couple of things about the defibrillator. I think one is it's hard to know sometimes if they're working or not. I mean, that's not up to the bystander to know. Generally speaking, if there's what people should do in a cardiac arrest is start CPR and try and find what we call an automated external defibrillator, or an AED. And it is very intimidating, particularly when there's a big crowd, to go and use it. So I would encourage people, you know, if you don't know how, you won't know how to use it, you won't have used one before. They're very self-explanatory. Once you take them out, it'll start talking to you. It'll tell you what to do. You obviously have to get the shirt off that person, expose their chest, and then it'll ask you to put the pads on. It'll show you where to put them on. Once you do that, it'll start telling you to stand clear, analysing the rhythm. If it's a shockable rhythm and you get that shock in early, often the heart does restart.
2: Okay. So is it... So, okay, so the device itself can... can figure out
3: what's going on,
2: whether or not it should be giving you a shock.
3: Yeah,
2: anyway.
3: you don't have to make up. You don't have to do anything.
2: You
3: except
2: don't make
3: put
2: any
3: it
2: decisions.
3: On. No decision, and then it'll tell you to start CPR again.
2: Okay.
3: So it can be intimidating, but it's worth doing. It can save someone's life.
2: Okay. CPR is what everyone probably should know about now, which is applying some compressive pressure to the chest cavity.
3: Yeah.
2: With one hand on top of the other.
3: Yeah.
2: And pressing down hard.
3: Push hard and push fast. Yeah. Mm. To the theme or to the rhythm of Staying Alive by the Bee Gees.
2: So it's staying alive.
3: Staying alive.
2: Ha ha ha ha. Staying alive.
3: So it's about 100 a minute.
2: Okay.
3: Again, making sure help's being called for. The paramedics will arrive. The median response time around Australia for paramedics is about 8-9 minutes. Mm-hmm. So if someone's had a cardiac arrest, having immediate or early bystander CPR is so important. Mm. And then the paramedics will, take over when they get there if the person's still in arrest.
2: 1-300-800-222 is the number. Professor Brian Burns is my guest.
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2: Pardon me, Philip, says my texter, Matt in South Launceston. The majority of crashes are not accidents. Yeah, well, I know that, Matt, but we call them accidents, don't we?
3: Yeah.
2: Traumatic events. So that's heart attacks. For people who've suffered head trauma from falling off things, ladders, the roof, I'll investigate where that leaky roof is, and hey presto, the next thing you know, you've fallen off and hit your head. What can people first on the scene do? What can you do?
3: I mean, if the person is unconscious and they're lying on their back, you'll get advice from the dispatchers. When you call 000, you ask for ambulance. Dispatchers will start going through a series of scripts or questions, and then they'll, ascertain if the person's conscious or not. Generally speaking, if they're unconscious and on their back and not in cardiac arrest, head injured, I would roll them on their side and put them in the recovery position so that they maintain their airway. Mm. One of the concerns when someone is unconscious from a head injury is actually maintaining their airway because they can regurgitate, they can aspirate, and that can lead to low oxygen levels. I think what you're kind of alluding to there with the people going up on ladders and up in gutters and cleaning out the gutters are a special group of patients that we call silver trauma.
2: Oh yeah.
3: And they are our older patients out there and people out there who obviously are fiercely independent and still want to go up ladders. And
2: It's blokes
3: mainly. Yeah.
2: What is it? Over 50-year-old blokes falling off ladders. It's apparently it's a problem.
3: It's a huge cause of morbidity. We've got the younger people, and that can lead to low oxygen levels. I think what you're kind of alluding to there with the people going up on ladders and up in gutters and cleaning out the gutters are a special group of patients that we call silver trauma.
2: Oh yeah.
3: And they are our older patients out there and people out there who obviously are

0: a very low height. And some of the blood thinners that people are put on for good reason, we find it very difficult to reverse the effects of those blood thinners and they're bleeding inside the brain. So I would caution people who are on blood thinners to go up any ladders, to be honest. I know it feels like it's disempowering, but we see severe injury from that all the time.
1: Yeah, get someone, call in the electrician to change the lights.
0: Yeah, I mean, if I had my way, I would have little on the various steps on the ladder or rungs on the ladders have little funny little warning signs, like
1: what rung should you not go past?
0: Well, you know, so if you're say over 80, you should just say put that away on, okay, on rung one. If you're over 65 and you're on aspirin or Plavix or blood thinner, maybe, you know, reconsider on rung two. And rung the highest rung would be for like a young person, but like they seem innocuous, but as you get older, your balance, what we call proprioception, knowing where your joints are in space, gets worse. Your inner ear gets a little bit, you know, dodgy as you get older. So your balance and equilibrium goes off. And then you couple that with blood thinners, sometimes decreased eyesight. And yeah, you wouldn't, you know, you couldn't make up some of the scenarios people find themselves in.
1: We're all a bit more sensitized, I think, to head injuries these days, possibly because we talk about it a lot more and we're more aware of what's happened, particularly in sporting head injuries. Yeah. But the truth is, if you fall just from a standing position onto a hard surface and hit your head, you can easily die, can't you?
0: Oh, yeah. So you can get several different types. If you think about it, the brain is sitting in a box, a tight box, which is the skull.
1: Yeah.
0: It's only got one hole where the spinal cord comes out on the bottom, and it has a very defined, you know, space there. So you've got the cerebrospinal fluid, you've got the blood flow going around the brain, you've got the brain tissue. If you bleed around the brain or inside the brain, there's no space in that box. It's going to start pushing the brain tissue down, and that can cause someone to die because it's just pressing down and pushing the brain, trying to push it out of the bottom of the skull. So unless a neurosurgeon, and it's appropriate to do so, can actually do a craniotomy or open the skull, get the blood out and relieve the pressure, you're cooked.
1: Well, Professor Brian Burns is with us. Ladders should be sold with a helmet, says my texter. Wearing a helmet's not necessarily as good as people think, is it?
0: I am a bike rider. I do obviously wear helmets. So helmets on a bike. Yeah, I haven't really thought about that. I mean, a key issue, and I suppose we're seeing nationally, is around e-scooters and e-bikes and people not wearing helmets on those. That's quite common. The helmet can take some impact and spread the impact. So I wouldn't endorse people going on ladders just because I'm wearing helmets, I'll be okay. So I wouldn't endorse that. But definitely on bikes and e-bikes and e-scooters, helmets will decrease your risk of a brain injury.
1: Do you have situations? Actually, I think you do. I was going to ask you about this. I think there was an extraordinary story with a shark attack survivor, Andre de Ruyter, who was bitten at Manly earlier this year. Now, I'm not talking about the poor woman who was attacked at Coogee. This was at Manly early this year. You just happened to be jogging past, is that right?
0: Yeah. I was.
1: Talk about fortuitous.
0: Yeah, I was going for a run, and I was coming from the Queenscliff end of Manly, and I could see there was some commotion going on the beach, which initially I thought was surf life saving training, where actually they were doing some life saving training for some teenagers. But then I could see the professional lifeguards on the beach, and there was quite a few people around a person, and there was CPR going. So it was clear someone had been pulled out of the water and they're in cardiac arrest, and that was Andre.
1: And you were able to help?
0: Yeah. So obviously went over. He'd been bitten very badly in the leg and had essentially bled a lot of his blood volume out into the ocean. And because of that, he was in what we call a hypovolemic cardiac arrest, so no volume in his system. And there was some bystander, other doctors there, some surf life saving people, professional lifeguards. So everyone doing a really good job. So I just integrated into that team. And then we, you know, basically prepared for the next stage of arrival, which is the paramedics. I know them. They're

0: local. I live in that area. And then we quickly, you know, got on with providing some more advanced life support, including, you know, putting an airway in, getting a drip into him, getting some adrenaline.
1: What about the blood loss? You couldn't do anything about
0: it. So you can't do anything. We couldn't do anything about that right there. So he had a tourniquet on that was very effective. But we still have a problem. He's got blood loss. So the next thing was our helicopter arrived with our blood in the air medical service. So blood came. We got a bit, what we call a trauma line. So we got a big wide bore drip into him to allow us to just pour the blood into him. And then we got his heart beating again. But he was in cardiac arrest for quite some time. In New South Wales, we have what's called a massive transfusion hospital, a massive transfusion protocol in the pre-hospital arena. We call that a retrieval transfusion protocol. And that was the Air Medical Control Centre activated that. So we had blood products coming from our local hospitals as well. And also on the way to Royal North Shore, we got blood delivered by the police. So the police are very engaged in this process. So I think by the time he got to North Shore, he had about 13 units of blood given, which is basically his blood volume.
1: Yeah, because a unit is about 470
0: well, yeah, it's
1: mils.
0: About, that's right. It's about 300 odd mils. Yeah, so he had his, at least his blood volume replaced.
1: Yeah. How do you deal? How do you deal? This is interests me too a lot. I remember years ago interviewing police about road trauma and attending accidents, and you know, many of them said that you get to a point where it's just beyond. It's so shocking what you see.
0: Yeah.
1: That you know, people suffer severe PTSD from it. And what one policeman told me, he said, what I saw, I'm not going to go through it, but what I saw was so horrendous that, you know, I've never recovered.
0: No.
1: And but you, there's an actual danger of this, isn't there, in dealing with the sort of work you're doing. How do you deal with that for yourself?
0: Yeah, I mean, there is research on that, certainly, and paramedics and I think doctors who work in this area can suffer from that too. I think in terms of all the emergency services, I suppose for us, as retrievalists and paramedics, our job is to try and resuscitate and treat these patients. We're trained to do that. So in some ways, I think that's easier than the police who are attending these incidents or the fire and rescue as well. And, you know, they're involved initially and then we whisk the patient away and they don't get to find out what happened to them. I'm not sure what debriefing they do. I think a key thing for us is we debrief at the hospital often, and then we often debrief in the cold, you know, light of day and a couple of days later. And at the helicopter base, we call that coffee in cases, where we sit down. You don't have to volunteer the case. It could be from a week ago, it could be 2 weeks ago, a couple of days ago, or even yesterday. And we just sit on a couch with a coffee and we discuss the case and, you know, discuss it with our peers and ask what they would have done different, if anything. So I think that's quite powerful. I think working in an organization that has a culture of trying to improve all the time is helpful. I think if, you know, I worked in a scenario where we're not always trying to improve, that would get me down, because you're trying to, you know, always improve and develop innovations for the next person. And then the last thing I think is to be kind to yourself and, you know, be good to yourself. And that's, you know, I try and maintain doing the things I like to do. So, you know, sport, watching sport, hanging out with friends, family, just be kind to yourself. I think that helps. But in the end, it can be quite tricky.
1: What sort of sport do you like? Football?
0: Well, I'm a tragic Irish rugby fan, so I do watch the Irish rugby team.
1: So I only ask because I'm just wondering whether you're seeing people get hit in the head playing sport and
0: oh yeah, oh, there's plenty.
1: Are you kind of there on the field, as it were?
0: Yeah, no, there's plenty of sports injuries go on. No, I'll cycle, run, swim. I'll do multiple different things to keep me, you know, keep me fit, and also the mental health benefit of physical exercise shouldn't be underestimated.
1: 1-300-800-222 is the number. I was fascinated to learn that apparently we don't all bleed the same.
0: Oh.
1: There's a thing, or an area of study, an area of medicine called coagulopathy.
0: Yeah.
1: Tell me about this.
0: So coagulopathy basically means there's a pathological problem or issue with your coagulation or clotting.
1: Mm-hmm.
0: There's a phenomenon called coagulopathy of trauma. Now, you know, humans have developed over the millennia to, you know, clot. So when the saber-toothed tiger bites your leg,
1: you
0: should clot. Your blood should clot. But for some reason, this is only discovered in kind of about 2006, 2008, there's a section of the population who actually bleed more very early on when they've been severely injured. So severe injury with a lot of tissue injury. So motor vehicle crashes are a good example, and who are shocked. Hmm. So quite, you know, unwell. For some reason, some of them, their fibrin, which is, if you imagine the platelets trying to plug a hole in a vessel, the platelets are like the bricks and the fibrin's like the cement that keeps it together. For some reason, the fibrin breaks down in an accelerated fashion very early on. And that's something we're studying nationally at the moment. We've just finished that trial, which is called the Feisty 2 study, which is an NHMRC-funded trial. And we'll be interested to see what that looks like, where we're trying to treat that problem.
1: Hmm.
0: But that coagulopathy or trauma issue can develop within 30, 40 minutes of the actual injury, which is very fast.
1: Okay, interesting. Are we seeing a whole lot more, a whole new range of injuries? I think we must, from these e-bikes.
0: Yeah.
1: I mean, it's insane, isn't it? I was walking through a major shopping centre today, and there's a kid. He wouldn't have been, he must have been about 15, I think. And he's hooked the e-bike up on the back wheel, right? So this is through a major traffic, you know, and he's riding at some speed on one wheel at the back. Because there's a whole group of people are going into Westfield. That's why he's doing it, I suppose, so people can, you know, what go well. I was thinking this is just a head injury waiting to happen.
0: Yeah. Yeah. So the e-bike issue in terms of injuries is something the trauma community are talking about a lot. It's very common in all the cities, regional, rural, doesn't matter. They're everywhere. And some of the key things are they're not kind of following the rules of the road, like you just mentioned there, which is important. They're often not wearing helmets, and that can lead to severe brain injury. And around the beach suburbs, they are not wearing protective clothes. So around where I live in the northern beaches, you could see 2-3 teenagers in swimmers basically going down to the beach. And they're heavy. Hmm. You know, a lot of these e-bikes are heavy. They're hard to control. And they're not straightforward. So I think people just need to, you know, wear protective clothing while they're on them, wear a helmet. Don't stop listening to music while they're wearing them so they have situational awareness.
1: good luck with this.
0: I know. And so I have been on my bike and an e-bike, you know, teenagers and e-bikes have come up alongside me with no helmet. And I've had a chat to them, you know, and actually been very courteous and reflected. And sometimes if they have a helmet in the back of the bike, they put it on.
1: Hmm.
0: So that's not, I mean, I'm doing one person at a time there. That's not going to...
1: I mean, I'd like to say, I mean, it's illegal not to wear one anyway.
0: Yeah. But
1: is there a bit of a shift? Because it probably was not cool to wear one at one show. Although I don't know whether that's true. What do you think about that?
0: It's good. I think that must be some of it in terms of not cool. I'm not sure. There's education going on. There's some great research done by the Matilda Centre in Sydney Uni on decreasing vaping in secondary school kids, and that's become a national programme that's been launched by the federal government. I think applying the science that they did for teenagers to decrease risk-taking behaviour in e-bikes and e-scooters will be very applicable to that population, and actually trying to decrease that group and getting injured.
1: In summary... Everyone should know how to do CPR, shouldn't they?
0: They should. And the other thing, though, is if they don't, all they need to do is download the Good Sam app, which is an app that a colleague of mine in London...
1: Good Sam.
0: Which is short for Good Samaritan.
1: So good, as in the word good.
0: Good, and then Sam, S-A-M.
1: One word.
0: All one word. And what that is it's an app to try and crowdsource bystander response to CPR.
1: Mm-hmm.
0: You don't have to be a nurse or a paramedic or a doctor. You just have to be willing to do CPR. In the metropolitan areas in New South Wales, you'll get, they'll respond to the nearest, I think, five good SAM responders within 500 metres, and in the regional area, it'll be 1 kilometre. You don't have to respond, but if you respond, you can get, they will give you instructions over the phone on how to do CPR.
1: Okay.
0: And that means that you've, you know, this could be a neighbour down the street from you that you don't know has had a cardiac arrest.
1: Yeah.
0: They will respond to you. You don't have to go, and you go, you commence CPR. An AED, hopefully, will be, someone can bring an AED, and hopefully you can, you know, resuscitate that person and get them back, or the paramedics will come and take over. Waiting for the paramedics to arrive is lessening that person's chance of survival.
1: Yeah. All righty. Look, time has beaten us. We'll have to say goodbye, but Brian, it's been a most interesting conversation. Joe says, Phil, interesting show. I'm always up the ladder trimming trees and palms at home. Not a young bloke anymore. Well, stop it, Joe. Stop doing it.
0: Pay someone.
1: Exactly, pay someone.
0: Get the son-in-law to do it.
1: Get the son. Yes, exactly. All righty. Brian, it's been terrific to speak with you. Appreciate your work, and thank you for what you do.
0: Oh, thank you for having me.
1: And good luck too. Thanks.
0: Thanks.
1: Professor Brian Burns is emergency physician at the Northern Beaches Hospital and trauma specialist at Royal North Shore Hospital as well. I hope you found that interesting. Certainly opened my eyes to quite a few things as well. All right, we've got the news coming up and the news breakdown straight after.
2: Hello, this is ABC News with David Rollins. A one-stop shop for Australians to opt out of gambling advertising online has been agreed to by Labor and the Coalition in a tentative deal to pass the federal government's gambling reforms. In addition to TV and radio restrictions, the government's current draft bill creates a triple lock system that would require social media, streaming and other online platforms to only show gambling ads to logged-in users verified as being over the age of 18. Earlier, Greens Senator Sarah Hanson-Young told 7:30 that having to opt out of ads won't work, calling the proposal beggars belief.
3: They know they have to be seen to be doing something, but what they've got is virtually useless. And so it's more of a smokescreen than it is a bill that's actually going to protect people.
2: Nationals frontbencher Bridget McKenzie says the up to $1,000 offered to gun owners as part of a newly agreed gun buyback scheme isn't enough. New South Wales is the first state to sign up to the federal government scheme, with all remaining jurisdictions either declining to participate or yet to formally commit. Gun owners will get up to $1,000 apiece for certain guns above the legal cap, with more cash to flow next year for more expensive guns. Senator McKenzie says it's not right for the government to not fully compensate gun owners.
4: Has it been lawful for the government to walk into your house, take your asset, be it your car, your fridge, your new leather lounge suite, and instead of giving you the $13,000 that it costs you or that it's worth on the market, we're going to flip you, you know, a couple of $1,000s?
2: US President Donald Trump's Middle East envoy Jared Kushner has been meeting the Israeli Prime Minister to seek his backing for the US-backed Gaza peace plan. The BBC's Sebastian Usher has the details.
5: The Trump administration is increasingly frustrated at the failure to make real progress on the peace plan for Gaza, despite a ceasefire having been nominally in place for 10 months. A new roadmap that Mr. Trump triumphantly announced 2 weeks ago, saying that Hamas had finally agreed to disarm, has since been largely rejected by Mr. Netanyahu. Facing an upward struggle in upcoming elections, it seems unlikely that Mr. Netanyahu will significantly change his stance on Gaza anytime soon. So any form of words that Mr. Kushner may be able to wrestle from their meeting may have little real impact on the ground.
2: The AFL has confirmed it's aware of an alleged incident involving several Sydney Swans players in Melbourne overnight, but details of what occurred remain unclear. Georgia Linton-Williams has more.
6: The AFL has released a one-line statement saying the Sydney Swans have made the league aware of an alleged incident being investigated by police. The Swans were staying at a hotel in East Melbourne last night after their match at the MCG. This morning, investigators were seen leaving that hotel carrying what appeared to be evidence boxes. Victoria Police has confirmed detectives are investigating reports of a sexual assault. Swans chief executive Matthew Pavlich told a press conference that lasted less than a minute, the club is shocked and disappointed. He said he was unable to comment further.
2: Detectives and forensic specialists have probed the car belonging to Melbourne Underworld figure Fadi Hadara after he was critically injured in a shooting last night. Crime reporter Olivia Jenkins has been at the scene.
7: The Altona North home where Hadara was shot at least three times last night remains an active crime scene this afternoon. Detectives seized bags of evidence and spoke with neighbours who they say heard gunshots at about 8 o'clock last night. Police will also analyse Hadara's black BMW for evidence as they revealed he was repeatedly shot and found beside it by a family member moments before police arrived. There are no suspects at this stage. Detectives today said they will do everything they can to make sure the attack on Hadara does not prompt any reprisals.
2: Australia's wheelchair rugby team is looking to claim back-to-back world championships, with the Steelers beginning their title defence against Canada in Brazil tomorrow morning. The side has won two of the past three world championships, but finished third at the Paralympics in 2024. Veteran captain Chris Bond has told ABC Sport that his team has never been in a better place heading into a tournament.
8: I said in Paris 24, that was the strongest team I've ever been a part of, but I think this team's even stronger. And I mean that in the last 15 years, probably the strongest team we've had. The rest is up to the sporting gods and how well we can put it together on the day.
2: This is ABC News.

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2: Yes, well, hello, and how are you? Philip Clark with you on ABC Radio. This is Nightlife, and we are into the second hour of the program. How are you? I hope you're well. It's, where are we? 11:06 Eastern, 9:06 in WA. It's 11:24 in South Australia and the Northern Territory, right through the Pacific as well with Radio Australia and right around the world on the World Wide Web. Coming up in this hour, the Nightlife News Breakdown, we've got Charlie Lineweaver on Science News and travel, Monday night travel with Uta Juncker too. We're going to all sorts of places, including the Amazon as well. Thank you for all the texts. Plenty of people texting about the Sydney Swans, yes, which is a dreadful story. Nothing can be said about it. The police have released very little information about it, but certainly if you're a fan of a team that was doing well, you probably are as dismayed as it sounds Matthew Pavlich was. The CEO gave a one-minute press conference about what's gone on in Melbourne, the details of which, as I say, there's plenty of gossip around, but the details of which we do not know. 1-300-800-222 is my number. Okay, Nightlife News Breakdown. Emily Barrett is going to lead us into that, so let's use that to kick off the hour.
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2: Well, time for the Nightlife News Breakdown. While the government continues work on its broader migration policy as Labor confronts a One Nation revival, fuelled by anti-immigration sentiment, Immigration and Home Affairs Minister Tony Burke confirmed on the weekend that the federal government slowed the processing of working holiday visas as applications have risen. The Immigration Minister Tony Burke confirmed on Sunday that working holiday visas were still being processed, but that they were being handled, quote, more slowly than they were previously. Now, National Senator Bridget McKenzie, for one, was pretty critical of this slowdown, seeing it as counterproductive.
3: They're going after the very visa class that actually helps people out in the regions with our agriculture and our hospitality businesses stay afloat.
2: Well, Nationals leader Matt Canavan was jumping on board too, saying any cutbacks in migration should be focused on students. No, that's student visa holders, not working holiday makers.
4: What we are consistently going to do is end Labor's mass migration. That's going to be ended by getting rid of these scams, particularly in the student visa system, and we're not going to focus on areas that are already working.
2: The coalition leader, Angus Taylor, however, wasn't going so far as to guarantee working holiday visa holders will be exempted from the coalition's immigration reduction plans, instead saying the coalition would do what was, quote, appropriate when it comes to migration, despite Matt Canavan previously promising no backward steps on this score.
5: We'll look at different visa classes and make appropriate decisions. What we don't want to do, and to Matt's point, is we don't want to undermine the skilled labour that our agricultural sectors need.
2: Well, joining us tonight for Nightlife News Breakdown is Emily Barrett, Managing Editor of the Saturday Paper. Emily, good evening to you. Welcome back.
6: Good evening, Phil. Thanks for having me back.
2: Terrific to have you with us too. The migration debate's not getting settled anytime soon. It's not clear when Labor's going to make their announcement, is it? It does sound, though, that Labor's tweaking things at the edges to reduce numbers with a slowdown.
6: Yeah, so it sounds like we're probably going to be getting, I mean, at least 9 newspapers have reported that it'll be another couple of weeks and we'll hear from Tony Burke again. Mm. It looks as if, in the meantime, Labor said that the working holiday visa applications for people from around 24 countries, that's the ones with the annual cap, are paused for this financial year, which began last month. And then there's countries like New Zealand and the UK. They can't be paused because we've got free trade agreements with them that actually cover labour movements. So, back in May, Taylor announced that the coalition was looking at cuts in migration to, and he sort of finally said well below 200,000 a year. Mm. And the coalition has obviously favoured limiting foreign students. They've said this a fair amount, which is, as we know, that's a real threat to the business model of the tertiary sector. And a cut of that kind of magnitude would be probably dramatic for university funding. Yeah. We know that. There's the sort of broader point here is that international education, is one of Australia's top exports. It contributed around $55 billion a year to the economy last year. So these are pretty radical suggestions.
2: Yes, well, here's the argument, Emily, isn't it? Is that if you wanted to cut immigration numbers. Of course, it's not simple. A lot of these immigration categories are uncapped. I mean, holiday visas, for example, are working holiday visas are uncapped. Mm. And simply hacking into your student numbers, of course, is an idea, but you'll also hack into the economies of the businesses of universities. Well, Labor's pointing to the issue of workers' rights to justify the slowdown, Emily, working holiday visas. Tony Burke's not provided full information about the precise reason for the slowdown, but pointed to the Pacific Workers Scheme and that some employers are not wanting to give worker protections, so resort to backpackers. Does this explanation hold water?
6: Yeah, so Burke said that when the government had strengthened worker protections for the Pacific scheme, some of the sort of less scrupulous operators had said that they would just switch to hiring backpackers instead. So Burke was pointing out that that's not the way the system's meant to work. And that's a fair point. It's also, you know, I guess in a cynical way of looking at things, it's a quick way for Labor to be seen to be sort of addressing the migration issue while you know, hitting the coalition in an area that probably hurts on migration because, you know, voters may support cuts in principle, but they might have a rethink if they can't find workers for their farms or their orchards or, you know, other businesses and services that hire backpackers to cover what's already existing labor shortages, right? So, you know, the other cynical way of looking at this is a quick way to tackle some pretty high numbers, as you're pointing out, because there are more than 210,000 working holiday visa holders in Australia. That's as of June last year. And that's a fair bit more than we had pre-COVID. Mm. But, you know, it really, you have to keep thinking that this is fairly weird way of talking about it using these numbers, because there are reasons really to support migration or to curb it that should be really distinct from the raw quantitative data of it. And that comes back to the important things that we've been talking about a fair bit lately, like supporting community and spreading economic benefits and not living in a monoculture.
2: Yeah, well, the coalition's still being, well, it's continuing to work on its plan to link the number of migrants to the number of new houses built. There are flaws with this, I'm sure. Is this message cutting through? The polling seems to indicate that certainly concerned about immigration is still high.
6: Yeah, I think this is a part of, in a sense, Angus Taylor's strategy at the moment, he's holding off on giving any sort of direct numbers on this because he's saying he wants to see what the housing supply is going to look like ahead of the election before he announces any actual numbers for migrant cuts. So I think, you know, this is the extension of the theory that Peter Dutton brought to the last election, I mean, unsuccessfully, obviously, that migrants are responsible for the housing crisis to some extent. But, it may have more potential to cut through now because obviously One Nation has inflamed this debate over what they like to call mass migration, which obviously is a misnomer. And that's probably made voters more receptive to some of these so-called solutions. But, you know, we have to see when the official plan comes out. We've had a couple now of sort of big picture flotations with Angus Taylor first talking about this back in May with what was supposed to be a sort of a soft launch of a policy. Andrew Bragg obviously sort of had a fairly controversial effort last week that ended up getting him disciplined. And John O'Dunningham is expected to announce the official immigration policy before he retires. I think it's later this year with some numbers on cuts.
2: Mm. Meanwhile, the week's polls are out. Not much change, really. Anthony Albanese remaining Australia's preferred Prime Minister at 32%, followed by Pauline Hanson at 26%, Liberal leader Angus Taylor on 19%. Look, on the gun laws, the federal government and New South Wales have moved to implement an arrangement to offer gun owners up to $1,000 for handing in excess weapons under a buyback scheme. None of the other states want to do it, and they've all opted out. The scheme is part of reforms announced in the wake of the deadly Bondi Beach terror attack last year. Nationals leader Matt Canavan says the whole thing's a stitch-up.
4: This is not a buyback, it's a stitch-up because the legal, law-abiding firearm owners of New South Wales are being asked to hand back, or forced to hand back in some cases, their otherwise legally acquired firearms for a fraction of the cost they paid.
2: Yeah, these measures have been described as the biggest crackdown on firearms since Port Arthur, but the other states aren't keen, Emily. Why?
6: No, yeah, as you pointed out, New South Wales is still the only state or territory to join this proposed buyback scheme. So South Australia this week refused to join. It's saying that the government, the Commonwealth, sorry, should pay the full costs rather than sharing it with the states where they've proposed. WA conducted its own buyback, and that was, but that was before the Bondi attacks. This was the state-funded voluntary firearms buyback scheme. And we haven't really had a definitive answer from Victoria's new Premier, Ben Carroll. His predecessor, Jacinda Allen, was reluctant to join. He hadn't signed up to it before she stepped down. But the point being, you know, what the SA Treasurer was saying was they don't want to divert money from what, you know, they're saying essential services and cost of living relief. They don't want to be having to do this for a federal program. He says, he makes this point that the Howard government buyback after Port Arthur was fully federal funded. Yeah. And it was that was funded by a temporary Medicare levy, I believe.
2: Mm.
6: So yeah, there's been a lot of anger over it. But as we recall, it was the same situation back after Port Arthur in 1996. You know, that the National Firearms Agreement then, you know, it may have been fully funded by the federal government, but there were protests with the recreational shooters and farmers who were angry. There were pro-gun rallies around the country, and you remember the one in Sale where John Howard got up and you could see the bulletproof vest under his jacket.
2: Yeah.
6: So, you know, it's never a popular move to do this. It's just that this time we're seeing much pushback from the states.
2: Yes, that's right. That's right. And I don't know, maybe the whole attitude towards gun buybacks has changed. Evidently it has.
6: Yeah, we've got a lot more in circulation now than we did then too. Yeah. I mean, it's kind of shocking how much...
2: despite Port Arthur, of course, the number of firearms, you know, eventually increased.
6: Yeah, exactly. Yeah, we've got millions of them now. I think then they did an exchange for around 600,000 weapons.
2: Mm.
6: That was at the time that was only about a third of privately owned guns in Australia. So, you know, we're looking at a problem that's a lot larger now. But you know, I mean, New South Wales is obviously committed to it, and we'll see how it pans out.
2: Mm. Yes, now a little diversion onto parliamentary behaviour, Emily. Emily Barrett's with us, managing editor of the Saturday paper, leading the breakdown tonight. This is following Speaker of the House of Representatives Milton Dick's quest for decorum and standards to be maintained. Now, for context here, there was a bunch of school children from all over the country representing every electorate, and they were in the public gallery to witness Parliament as it happened. You'd think that all be on their best behaviour. The manager of opposition business, Dan Tehan, put on something of a show for them.
7: Call goes to the manager of opposition business. Thanks, Speaker. And my
8: Dan Tehan.
7: Question is to the Minister for Climate Change and Energy. Minister, would you just cut the crap and tell Australians how much your capacity investment scheme is costing taxpayers?
2: Whoa. The Speaker objected to the term cut the crap, although you might feel that it's in the standards of today not that bad, and he felt he had to remind MPs of the standards expected. This is Milton Dick, the Speaker.
9: That's not representative of how we normally conduct question time.
10: We've all tried to improve standards, or I hope that's the goal of all members of Parliament. We've had some serious incidents, as people know. That sort of language is beneath the dignity of this House. If you wish to say that in your own time and your own capacity, go for it. But while I'm the Speaker, I want certain standards and decorum to be lifted and raised. I'm not happy with that sort of level of disrespect, not to me, but to the Parliament. So I'm tempted to rule the question out and just to move to the next one, but I want this to be a final warning that people cannot use that language in here. It is completely unacceptable.
2: Well, maybe, yes. Okay, stop your ears, kids, because Dan Tehan got back to his feet with this.
10: I've made my views clear. Just going to ask the manager to restate the question, use appropriate language and show respect in this House. I give the call to the Manager of Opposition Business.
7: Thanks, Speaker. My question is to the Minister for Climate Change and Energy. Will the Minister just cut the fecal matter and tell Australians how much Labor's secret capacity investment scheme is costing taxpayers?
10: No, I'm dealing with this. Resume your seat. That is a direct defiance of what I just addressed to the House. I gave him a fair go and he's completely disrespected me in the House. He'll leave the chamber under 94A and we will move to the next question.
2: Go to the headmaster's office, expelled. I suppose kids, you know, think, well, hang on, why is it so different from at school? But it's quite the lesson for school kids, is it not?
6: Yeah, well, I like that little rejoinder that if he wanted to do that in his own time, he was quite welcome to. So it's very, very disappointing behaviour. Mm. Yes, but clearly, I mean, I think it was probably good for the kids to see that being upheld as an issue in Parliament.
2: Probably an early lesson that has led to the widespread poor view of political behaviour, I suspect. Anyway, the point Dan Tim was making on the capacity investment scheme, there was a point that could have been made was lost here. What is the point here, Emma?
6: Well, so Dan Tien was the source for a story in The Australian today that criticised a lack of transparency in the scheme and where taxpayer funds are being spent. I mean, when he left, Garth Hamilton, another Liberal MP, took up the baton with sort of safer language, and he said that the Minister for Climate Change and Energy needed to detail the cost of the CIS. And to that, Chris Bowen didn't really answer other than to say it's being handled similarly to the way the Snowy Hydro 2.0 case is under the coalition government. But it's a bit of a raw nerve because this capacity investment scheme, it was designed in 2022. It was supposed to attract private investment so that it was to help meet Labor's target of 82% renewables in the power grid by 2030. So that's proving a hard target to hit, although we did see in the fourth quarter of last year that the share from renewables crossed 50% for the first time. So it was good news in 3 months, but it's still a long way to go. And it's fair to say also that Labor's effort, you know, this is a little rich coming from Dan Tien because, you know, the effort there hasn't been helped at all by this campaign of opposition to renewables that's been kind of pursued by the Coalition and One Nation, particularly in the regions. So We know that, I mean, there is a point to saying that there is a fair amount being spent in terms of public investment because we look at what the Tomago smelter money has amounted to. You know, the federal government is splitting with the state government a $2.5 billion bill to help Rio Tinto sort of keep the smelter running. You know, that's $1.1 million that's coming from Rio Tinto, $2.5 billion from the government. So it's a significant investment, and that also follows a $2 billion public injection that was announced in May for Rio Tinto as well. That was for Queensland's Boyne smelter. So, you know, it's fair to say, yes, let's have some attention paid to how much public money. Perhaps this isn't the model that we want to be pursuing, to be throwing a lot of money at private industry to try and get them to help get more renewables into the grid. You know, the same argument could be mounted about the data centres, because Chris Bowen makes an argument there that, you know, this is going to help us get that capacity. But it just remains to be seen whether they can be held to account and do the sorts of things that's being asked of them to help us with the green transition.
2: Yeah. All right. Emily, terrific to talk, as always. Appreciate it. Thank you.
6: Yeah, great to talk to you too. Cheers.
2: Emily Barrett, Managing Editor of the Saturday Paper, leading the breakdown tonight.
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1: On ABC Radio.
2: Lindsay in WA. Hi, Lindsay. Says Dan Tien is useless. Why can't he just be expelled? Well, Lindsay, that is your view. My texter says, I doubt crime gangs are using legally licensed firearms. I doubt they are either. Maybe that's it. Maybe, I don't know, maybe people are just more aware of what's going down these days and fully realise that criminals are not getting their firearms registered, that's for sure. Yeah, maybe that's it. We'll talk about it the last hour as to why, because nobody's joined the National Gun Buyback except for New South Wales, although WA has had its own buyback earlier. 1300 800 222 is the number. But it's clearly a case of legally licensed and properly law-abiding gun owners are being asked to surrender firearms. That's true. You don't expect criminals to be lining up at the police station with a ute load of stolen Glocks. No, that won't be happening. Thank you, Bill from Belmont, you're making a very good point, Bill. And the only reason we haven't said anything more about the situation involving the Sydney Swans and the players and what's going on in Victoria with a police investigation is because we simply don't know any facts. That's all. I mean, there's a whole lot of gossip around, but I understand what you're saying. Bill in Belmont is highly concerned about the lack of condemnation in relation to violence against women. Well, we don't know what happened, Bill. That's the only issue, I suppose, at this stage. And I'm not suggesting anything as a result of that. It's just that we don't know what happened. And there's been very little detail. Until we know, let's wait till to see what emerges. 1-300-800-222 is my number. All right, we've got some Monday night travel coming up. Uta Juncker is going to talk to us, and also Charlie Lineweaver with Nightlife Science as well. Here's America. Remember this one?

0: Yeah, there's an America that we love, isn't it? Ventura Highway. Hey, let's talk science.
1: Nightlife Science.
0: Well, there are storms and cyclones and hurricanes which can cause widespread devastation to buildings and infrastructure. And then there's another thing called solar storms. Now, these can also be very dramatic and destructive, and they too can do great damage, such as in the summer of 1859. The sun produced the most famous solar storm, well, in recorded history, the Carrington event. The eruption was said to be, well, it was so intense that telegraph lines across Europe and North America caught fire. Auroras are usually confined to polar skies, but they were seen deep into the tropics. Well, ever since, the Carrington event's been the benchmark for solar violence. But scientists studying carbon-14 signatures in ancient tree rings now think they might have evidence of solar storms up to 10 times the intensity of the Carrington event affecting Earth, something that might, well, cut your Wi-Fi for some significant time. Associate Professor Charlie Dunweaver, astrophysicist at the Research School of Astronomy and Astrophysics at the ANU, is with us again with A Journey in Science. Charlie, good evening to you. Welcome back.
2: Good evening. Thank you.
0: Tell us about these Miyake super flares.
2: Yes, well, Miyake is, Fusa Miyake is a Japanese scientist who was looking at, she's a dendrochronologist, so she uses wood and ancient trees, and she analyzes the carbon-14 in the rings themselves. So you know how every year there's another ring, another ring, another ring? Well, if you look at ancient trees and combine them together, you can get a full range, I guess like it's kind of like an ice core, in the sense that, oh, in this year there has a little bit more carbon-14, and this year a little bit less. Now remember, the carbon-14 is produced by the solar wind from our sun, mm-hmm. and it sends off, you know, it's a lot of neutrons or a little bit of protons, and that can vary by quite a bit. But the question is, how much can the solar wind vary? How dynamic is the solar weather? And the answer is much, much larger than even the Carrington event that you just described from 1859, which burned the telegraph wires. So why this is so important is because we have so much technology above the Earth's atmosphere, which is really well exposed to the solar weather, that the more we know about the solar weather, the better off we can be. So, for example, oh, there's this big, big hurricane coming, the solar wind equivalent of a hurricane. And then you say, okay, bat now. Hatches, you know, shut everything. So you shut it off, and then the wind goes by. It's like a hurricane passing by, and then you take off the boards off of your store, and then you can go back to normal. But if you don't know that the hurricane's coming, you aren't prepared. And so that's why, knowing how big these storms can get, that's what the dendrochronology comes in. That's what Miyake events are. And here's a good thing. You are a student of history. I know that you probably have been to Thera, and you've heard about the Minoan culture. And there was a gigantic explosion about 3,600 years ago. And based on the archaeology, they said it was like 1500 BC. But using carbon-14 and a recalibrated carbon-14, they were able to find out that it was more like 150 years earlier than that. Okay. So that kind of changes your understanding of history. And for example, they thought, oh, maybe it was the sea people that did this, but this is like 400 years before the sea people that you may have seen in the Odyssey.
0: In the Odyssey, the movie. Yes. We don't know when the next solar storm is going to be. Can we predict them? Not really.
2: Well, we can a little bit. Yeah. It's kind of like, you can imagine the weather predictions about 100 years ago, and they weren't very good. There weren't that many weather stations. They measured a temperature here, maybe a pressure here. But now, why this is important is because there's a new NASA satellite called Punch, and it has four satellites in low Earth orbit. Low Earth orbit means about 600 kilometers above the surface, and it simultaneously looks in the direction of the sun, 90 degrees around the sun, and it's able to remove about 99% of the background light. You can imagine staring at the sun with a camera. You can't see much. But it's able to remove 99% of that light. And then out comes these wonderful shadows of the solar wind, the neutrons and the protons, with their magnetic fields that are streaming towards the Earth, or just everywhere in outer space, but the ones that are close to coming to the Earth are the ones we're interested in. And that's what these four satellites are able to do. And that means they're able to make more precise estimates of when these solar winds are coming and when they will arrive on Earth, how strong they'll be. And even importantly, what is the orientation of the magnetic field in the plasma? Because if it's oriented in the same direction as the Earth's magnetic field, then it's not a problem. But if it's oriented in the opposite direction, it undoes the Earth's magnetic field and allows the particles to penetrate much, much deeper into the Earth's atmosphere.
0: Hmm. This NASA mission has been able to predict these solar explosions' arrival at Earth with some precision too, hasn't it?
2: Well, this is a very, very new satellite. I think it was launched in 2024, and so only in the last year or two has it had this precision. It's about a factor of 10 more precise in terms of when these solar storms are going to arrive. Because you remember, it's really a turbulent region between us and the sun, and things are moving around. The plasma is moving all kinds of directions. And so it gets blown off course or changes course. And so knowing all of these details and being able to stare at it from four different locations in the Earth's orbit, it's kind of like getting a 3D picture of what's coming at us, and that's the news.
0: Well, okay, all right. Now, tell me, three black holes have been discovered in a very young galaxy for the first time. Two might be about to merge into one.
2: Yes, this is another. You know about the James Webb Space Telescope. Yes. It's a successor of the Hubble Space Telescope, and it was built in the infrared to look deeper and deeper into the past of the universe. Remember, a telescope is a time machine, so the further away we can look, the closer and closer to the Big Bang we can see, and the closer we can get to the Big Bang, the more we'll understand about how things like black holes and galaxies formed very, very early on, for example, in the first billion years. So this new discovery is I should mention that in local galaxies, you know, Andromeda or other ones only a couple of million light years away, we've already seen double black holes and very rarely a triple black hole. But this time, we're able to look so far back in the first galaxy from the first billion years, it has been found to have three black holes in it. Why this is important is because every galaxy we know has a supermassive black hole in it. Of varying varying masses, from, you know, our 3 or 4 million solar mass black hole in the center of our galaxy, to like in Andromeda's like 50 million solar mass black holes, and up to 10 or 20 billion. All right, so that's like more than 1,000 times more. And the question is, how do these black, where do they come from? How do they form? Are they formed in the Big Bang itself, or do they form from collisions in very, very dense environments? And so that's why it's so cool to see very, very early on supermassive black holes. Remember, supermassive black holes are not like stellar blast holes. Stellar mass black holes are, you have the 10 or 30 solar mass star, and then it goes boom, and then it creates a black hole. But the black hole is only a 5 solar masses or 10 or maybe 20. But we're talking about supermassive. We're talking about millions and billions of solar masses. And they are formed so early in the history of the universe. We say, how in the heck did they form? And that's the question we're trying to answer. And that's why finding three, two of which are about to merge, and one that's even further away, finding those so early helps us understand where are these black holes coming from.
0: Now, I know everyone will be fascinated to know that there's a probable solution to the cosmic mystery of the little red dots. Now, before everyone goes off to make a cup of tea here, the little red dots are believed to have originated possibly just after the Big Bang. Anyway, now you better explain what the mystery is and why we think it's been solved.
2: Okay, so again, this is from the James Webb Space Telescope, and when we used it starting about 2 years ago, able to look even further into the past than Hubble, deeper into the past, so not just 2 billion years after the Big Bang, but 1 billion year, maybe even a half a billion years after the Big Bang. And this is why this is so important is, again, because galaxies are forming now. And these supermassive black holes are forming. So what they saw were these little red dots. They're called LRDs, little red dots. And they said, what in the world are these little red dots that we haven't seen locally in the universe? And so that's the mystery of the little red dots. What are they? Now, the new result is the following. Black holes, you've probably heard of, when we look at our black hole in our galaxy, we see a black hole, and you also see the accretion disk.
0: Mm-hmm.
2: And we see the other galaxies, these supermassive black holes, black hole and an accretion disk. And the accretion disk is making very, very energetic X-rays, and it's got jets coming out of it. But it's got an accretion disk. They're not little red dots of any kind. They don't resemble these things. But what we think the little red dots are is, let me back up. When you go to a redshift of 10, that's where these things are, 7 or 10. Mm. That means the universe is about 1,000 times denser than it is now. The whole universe. Mm. So I did microwave background. That's like the earliest photons you can see. That's a redshift of 1,000. That means it's a billion times denser when this gas, the photons were given off. So we're looking back at a very, very, very dense part of the universe. And importantly, well, let me back up again. You've heard that you're made of the ashes of long dead stars.
0: Yeah, we are.
2: You've heard that, right?
0: Yes.
2: Now, the question is, how long ago did these stars die? So long dead. How long? Are we talking about 10 billion years ago, 11? Well, the answer to that question is the first stars in the first billion years made the carbon, the nitrogen, sulfur, and those are the stars that made the ashes that you are made out of. But just before that, there were no carbon, nitrogen, oxygen, sulfur, etc. So you couldn't have had life forms of any kind. You couldn't have had Earths. But you could have very massive stars in a very dense environment. And these stars, not just these stars create black holes. The black holes merge because it's such a dense environment. And then you not only get accretion disks, you get a whole big swarm of material falling into the black hole, getting ionized. And it's not dust, because dust is not hydrogen, helium. Dust is the carbon, the nitrogen, the calcium, etc. So you have ionized hydrogen and helium, and that is what makes these little red dots, we think. And so that's the mystery we think is solved, and that is, it's not dust, it's gas. And why can it be gas? Because the gas is so dense that it's making these giant, well, they're called little red dots, but they are gigantic red dots, and which are the birth cocoons of the supermassive black holes, which we see currently at the center of all galaxies. Was that too much, Phil?
0: No, I'm partially on board.
2: Yeah.
0: Hey, this news really worries me. Researchers have used AI to create in the laboratory a brand new virus. What? What? I hope they've locked the researchers into the lab with the virus.
2: Well,
0: you're not coming out, guys.
2: Well, these researchers, matter of fact, were applauded for how well they behaved and how they kept the...
0: until someone doesn't behave. But anyway, go on.
2: Well, the thing is, you've heard of large language models,
0: yes.
2: Right? Mm. And you type something and they'll answer you. And the reason that these computers can answer you is because they've looked at millions and billions of sentences and books and things. And so they're trained on the texts and books and text. Mm. So what these guys did said, well, wait a minute. Let's not train our AI on books and words and English. Let's train them on DNA. Because DNA is much like languages, as you know, ACGTs, HCGTs, all over. So it's a four-letter language. And what they took are the millions of – remember, we've talked in the past about how many different species have had their full genomes sequenced. Well, when you have this giant library of sequenced genomes, you can plug it into an AI and it can say, oh, look at that, look at this. They can find all kinds of patterns. Well, they said to themselves – you know, there are some types of E. coli bacteria which are really resistant to all of the medication we have.
0: Yeah, but, I know. But if you can, I know it's potential to create good, but it could also be a potential to create incredible harm.
2: Of course, just like atomic bombs and atomic energy.
0: Because you could think, okay, I could create a virus that will kill all viruses that are antibiotic resistant.
2: Yes.
0: But here's the thing, I'm going to create a virus that can't be killed by anything.
2: Right, and that's right. But all science is like that. Even what we just talked about, the black holes. You know, finding out about the black holes and where humans came from, that violates so many religious teachings that undermines so many religions around the world. So even the science of astronomy is undermining and doing a lot of damage. So all science does damage somehow, and so you have to regulate it. So here's the regulation. So they're saying atomic bombs and atomic energy.
0: Because you could think, I could create a virus that'll kill all viruses that are antibiotic resistant.
2: Yes.
0: But here's the thing: I'm going to create a virus that can't be killed by anything.
2: Right, and that's right. But all science is like that. Even what we just talked about, the black holes. You know, finding out about the black holes and where humans came from, that violates so many religious teachings that undermines so many religions around the world. So even the science of astronomy is undermining and doing a lot of

0: the same thing and then create a giant pandemic. Well, in order to do that, he has to figure out what the sequence is, and then he has to send away to a company that is going to make it for him. He can't make it himself. That's the hard part. So the companies are going to have an AI that says, by the way, what type of this thing that I'm going to send to this guy, how dangerous is it? And so that's where there has to be some type of wall there, security wall.
1: Yeah, well, I know about that. I just remain skeptical. Charlie, terrific to talk, as always. Appreciate it. Thank you.
0: You're welcome.
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1: Yeah, I reckon, I don't know. Actually, tomorrow night on the program, well, soon, actually, we're going to be talking about this whole biological determinism. So keep an eye out for it. Let's go Monday Night Travelling with Ute.
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4: Imagine, if you will, that you're travelling through the Amazon. You're all but certainly picturing thick foliage, maybe a river cruise, possibly a little dangerous wildlife along the way. I mean, after all, that's the image we've been constantly fed of what the Amazon's like. But if I told you that in the heart of the Amazon lies an opera house made out of tiles from France, steel walls from Scotland, and the finest Carrara marble from Italy. What's more, it's one of 26 new sites added to the UNESCO World Heritage List. Well, joining us once more to explain and to travel the world's newest must-visit heritage sites and to explain why they must visit is travel writer Ute Juncker. Ute, good evening to you. Welcome back to Nightlife.
5: Delighted to be back.
4: So, how does an opulent opera house end up being built in the Amazon?
5: It's hilarious. It's 1,600 kilometres up the river. So until they built the airport, the only access was in and out via boats. And it all stems back to Brazil is one of those countries. It's huge. It has diverse landscapes. And it's also got some crazy little historic episodes. And about this opera house, the history goes back to the 1890s. It's in a town called Manaus. And in the 1890s, Manaus had the highest per capita income in the world.
4: From what? Gold? From gold, is it?
5: Rubber.
4: Ah,
5: it was
4: rubber.
5: The rubber
4: okay.
5: boom. And so before the Brits can, you know, did it some industrial espionage and snack out the seeds and plant it elsewhere, it was all coming to Manaus, and the rubber barons were so wealthy, the story goes, that they used to ship their laundry to Portugal and have it washed there and have it sent back. Round trip of 9 months. But so this was, and I mean, you got to feel for them. They're stuck up the jungle. They've got nothing much to spend it on. And so they create this town that becomes one of the most modern towns on the continent. So Manaus was the first town in South America to get trams as public transport. It was the second town to get electricity. The market has a roof that was allegedly designed by Eiffel. And, of course, they built themselves this fantastic opera house that would not look out of place anywhere in Europe. It is, for whatever reason, it's painted pink. It was originally painted pink. It went through a couple of different coats of paint. And in 1990, the locals had a vote and they went, yeah, let's go back to pink. We rock the pink. It's got elements of Baroque. It's got elements of Renaissance. As you said, all this stuff, apart from the wood that was used, which obviously that just chopped down locally, everything else has to come by boat all the way from Europe and then all the way up the river. So you've got the Scottish cast iron to hold up the columns. You've got 198 crystal chandeliers. You've got all that marble. It's an extraordinary place.
4: Mm-hmm. Is it still operational?
5: Absolutely. So it hasn't been operational the whole way through. So the opening, we should say, they had no one less than Enrico Caruso come and sing, who was, you know, the world's heartthrob at the time.
4: Yeah.
5: It did go through a bit of a down period. And when I went there, which is, gosh, almost 20 years ago, it had just reopened. I think it had been, it was the 10th year it had reopened. something like that, and they held, it was wonderful.

0: they held Wagner's Ring Cycle Operas,
1: Oh,
0: which
1: right.
0: is like 16 hours of opera over several
1: Yes.
0: days. So it felt like something suitably epic for such an
1: All right.
0: unlikely
1: Well, anyway,
0: destination.
1: it's now on the UNESCO World Heritage List, the Opera House in Manaus. Now, looking further over the 26 new sites, your next selection, Iran. Well, Iran's not exactly high on anyone's direct travel list right now, is it? Anyway, but tell us about Alamut Castle.
0: It's really not, but I really like, I mean, obviously the nomination process for World Heritage takes a long time, but I think it's a nice little reminder that, this is actually another fascinating country with a really long history and some really interesting destinations. So Alamut Castle, even if you've never heard the name before, it's likely you have some vague idea of it because this is the castle where the famous assassin sect was based. Do you remember this story about this secretive
1: No, go on.
0: Islam? No? Okay, so the word assassin, right, comes from this, it's 1,000 years ago, and this one particular sect, the Nazari Ismailis, they were quite persecuted, and it's a wonderful story. So the Seljuks are governing the area, and the Ismailis are the oppressed minority, and through stealth and a lot of conniving, the leader of the sect basically gets the locals on side, a lot of whom do belong to this sect, but have kept quiet about it. And he gets them on side and he takes this impregnable clifftop fortress without a fight. He just goes up to the boss one day and he goes, "You know what? The castle's mine now." And everyone just, it's that moment when the curtain drops and everyone is standing there going, "We're with him." So it's this castle that's high up in Iran's mountains, and it was so mysterious for years because they weren't big on letting outsiders in. But they had a famously wonderful library, but and they had beautiful gardens, but they were also the people who conducted a I guess you'd call it a terror campaign of assassinations. Now, as far as assassinations go, they were pretty ethical. They only ever killed the person they came to kill. They didn't do bystanders, but they went for high profile targets of the Seljuk oppressors. And in that part of the world, they were feared and renowned and almost mythic. So like this video game, the Assassin's Creed, is kind of based on them.
1: Okay. All right.
0: So
1: So what's there now? Just ruins, presumably, is it?
0: it's a ruin now, but it's, I mean, the setting of it is spectacular. And when you get there, you went, "Oh yeah, no wonder this fortress was allegedly impregnable." And hilariously, when I went up there, it was actually on my birthday, and we were hiking there. And we followed this trail, and then the trail branched off into a smaller trail. And I'm like, "We're not taking that trail, are we?" Because it was this really super narrow path along the edge of these sheer cliffs. And I'm kind of going, "This is meant to be a tourist destination." And of course, I later found out that the path we were meant to take, the normal hiking path, had been washed out. So we were literally following the goat track. And of course, after this sort of breathtaking, stomach-churning walk, we get there and it's a big tourist place and all the buses have pulled up in front and there's vendors selling peanuts and there's busloads of school students. And we've come the difficult
1: You
0: way, but
1: thought,
0: it
1: oh, we've struggled to get here, and I could have just come on the bus. That's right.
0: absolutely, but it made it all the way worthwhile. And it's just one of those majestically moody destinations. And the mountainscape there in the north of Iran is just stunning.
1: One day, one day. Hey, now the next site you've plucked out of the new list is a train station, but this is one. This not is isn't well. It isn't one primarily for the train buffs. What makes Kosno-Monowdar metro station in Tashkent, Uzbekistan, so special?
0: Yes, so the metro station here, it's like, I don't know if you've ever heard about Moscow's famous metro system, which Stalin built in the 30s, and the metro stations were conceived of as palaces of the people and they're ornately decorated. And Tashkent built their metro in the 80s. And it's much smaller scale, but there's a couple of spectacular stations. And Kosmonavtla is It's celebrating the cosmonauts, the Russian astronauts, which the Soviet space base was in Kazakhstan, which is kind of one country over. And so the whole station is done. It's like the idea is that you're standing at the, well, not at the bottom of the earth, but at the bottom of the sky, if you like, and it's light on the bottom, and then it deepens as if you're gazing up into space. And the ceiling has starry skies, and there's these beautiful medallion mosaics of famous cosmonauts like Yuri Gagarin, who was the first man in space, and Valentina Tereshkova, who was the first woman in space. And there's images of Sputnik, and it's this. I love places that shift your perspective. You know, we always, the Western story of the space race focuses on the US, and then you go, okay, well, these people are celebrating the other side of it. It's really lovely. It's one of those things. I mean, a metro ticket costs you, what, about 30 Australian cents. So there's no barrier to entry. And it's still really unknown, because until 2018, it was illegal to photograph any of the metro stations in Tashkent because they were shelters in the event of nuclear war.
1: Hmm. Okay, well, it's in Uzbekistan, not the easiest place to travel to, but you can do it. High caution advised, I think, on smart travel. Hey, finally, let's head to Helsinki, where this next site is from the most recent set of UNESCO World Heritage Sites, is Finlandia Hall. What's all this about?
0: Yeah, so this is as part of what UNESCO sometimes does is they'll do a group listing. And so we have one in Australia, the Gondwana rainforests, which are across New South Wales and Queensland there. That's a group listing. And the Tashkent Metro Station is also part of a group listing. And that's the modernist architecture of Tashkent. And they've got some other beautiful buildings in there. So this one is a group listing, but it's a group listing for 1/3 architects. So Alvar Aalto, who's one of the giants of Finnish design, and his two wives, sequential wives, not wives at the same time, Aino and Alyssa. And so it's 13 of their pieces of work. And one of the things that, why these 13 things, so there's Finlandia Hall is the most famous of them, which is a concert and a convention center, and it's done with white marble and it's modernist and sort of those clean modernist lines. But then inside you've got these beautiful gentle curves and you've got some wooden interiors, because Aalto was all about putting the human back in architecture. It was human-centered architecture. But they've also got, so it's a total of 13 places across Finland. And one of the other ones in Helsinki that's really worth going to, if you're interested in learning a bit more about his design and his design philosophy, is his house. Because one of the things that Aalto loved to do, and a couple of the other great Finnish architects too, they didn't just build a building. They did all the interiors. They did the doors. They did the doorknobs. They did sometimes they did the carpets. They did it was this total work of art that they love to do. And they're always really nice, whether it's Finlandia Hall as an event venue or whether it's Aalto's house, the place where he lived and worked. They're always really lovely places to be in, because he thinks about, what is it like for the human? What are the dimensions like? Where is the light source? What is the thing that is going to give you the tactile, organic feel? I mean, we talk a lot in architecture today about biophilic design that's inspired by nature. And he was doing this, you know, well, basically a century ago. The other interesting thing about these buildings is they range from the earliest is 1928 and the latest is 1988. So that's one heck of a body of work. Yeah, yeah. And really organic, really human-centered, very much involved in the politics of the time in Finland, which was, you know, about supporting society, all elements of society. And again, all of those tend to have very low entry fees. So it's really, there's only a couple of other architects who've got a body of work on the UNESCO World Heritage List. Frank Lloyd Wright, famous American, and Le Corbusier, the Swiss-French architect. Oh, yeah. So it's really nice to see Alvar Aalto getting a go as
1: Fantastic.
0: Well.
1: Fantastic. All right, some sights to pencil down. Ute, always great to talk. Appreciate it. Thank you.
0: Speak to you soon, I hope.
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1: Ute Yunkar with us. All right, anyone want to play the Mighty Challenge? It's coming up. 1-300-800-222. Lines are free and you will get one. We're going to do that straight after the news.
4: ABC News with David Rollins. Labor and the Coalition have reached a tentative agreement on changes to the federal government's gambling reforms. Kava Akbari has the details.
5: The compromise would create a central register allowing Australians to block wagering advertising across multiple online accounts rather than opting out platform by platform. It would also introduce cooling off periods on inducements for new customers and people returning from BetStop and restrict commissions paid to VIP account managers based on customer spending. The register would be administered by the communications regulator, but is not expected to be operating when the broader advertising restrictions begin. The agreement still needs approval from Labor's caucus and the coalition party room before the amendments are introduced to Parliament.
4: Nationals leader Matt Canavan says the new gun buyback scheme in New South Wales is a stitch-up. The federal government and New South Wales have locked in a deal to offer gun owners up to $1,000 for handing in excess weapons, with the compensation to jump to $10,000 next year for more expensive guns. The scheme is part of reforms announced in the wake of the deadly Bondi Beach terrorist attack last December. However, Senator Canavan says the compensation on offer isn't good enough.
6: This is not a buyback, it's a stitch-up, because the legal, law-abiding firearm owners of New South Wales are being asked to hand back, or forced to hand back in some cases, their otherwise legally acquired firearms for a fraction of the cost they paid.
4: One Nation believes it can win the Secret Harbour state by-election south of Perth on first preference votes alone. Nick Perpich takes up the story.
7: Early voting started today for the by-election, which will be held on August 29. Labor holds the seat with a very safe 11.5% margin. But Premier Roger Cook says by-elections are tough for governments and it's in for the fight of its life to have its candidate, Georgia Tree, elected. One Nation candidate, Luke Hertogen, says he thinks 11.5% won't be enough of a buffer for Labor and he can win on first preferences.
8: Yeah, I believe that the vibe on the ground for us has been really, really positive and yeah, I think that we can.
7: The Liberals say if One Nation does well, it will be at Labor's expense, not theirs.
4: US President Donald Trump's Middle East envoy Jared Kushner has met Prime Minister Benjamin Netanyahu, seeking Israeli backing for the US-backed Gaza peace plan. Here's the BBC's Yola Nell.
9: The US-led Board of Peace wants to show that President Trump's peace plan for Gaza can still move forward, despite Mr. Netanyahu's firm rejection of a new roadmap. Hamas has agreed to give up its weapons in exchange for a phased Israeli troop withdrawal. Israel's insisted that Hamas must fully disarm before any Israeli pullout. Jared Kushner has been joined in his latest rounds of talks by other senior Board of Peace representatives, Nikolai Mladenov and Sir Tony Blair. Pushing Mr. Netanyahu to change his position will be an uphill struggle. He's appeared increasingly willing to defy the US, his country's closest ally, as his party struggles in polls ahead of October's Israeli general election.
4: The Victorian branch president of the Education Union says he's hopeful the state's public school teachers will get a pay rise by October. The offer endorsed by union members includes a $2,000 upfront payment, pay rises of 28 to 32%, and improvements to conditions. It will now go to a vote of all educators. It's the end of a lengthy pay dispute, which at one point saw union members vote against a pay offer the union had endorsed, but AEU branch president Justin Mullally says differing views are part of its democratic nature.
10: The majority decision is the one that everybody adopts, and that's the critical thing, and that's exactly what's happened. And I couldn't be prouder in the context of AEU members working and acting in exactly that way.
4: Locals and fans from around the United Kingdom and beyond have taken to the streets near the city of Swansea to bid farewell to the late Bonnie Tyler. Dozens waited outside the singer's former home or left floral tributes there. The Welsh pop star, beloved worldwide for her 1983 chart-topping power ballad Total Eclipse of the Heart, died last month in a hospital in Portugal at the age of 75. This fan says that Tyler has inspired her throughout her life.
3: She's hugely inspirational, and to see that she's touched so much of the world, being a Welsh person from her hometown, it's really special and a privilege to call yourself Welsh when you know you're from the same place as Bonnie Tyler.
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0: Yes, well, hello and how are you? Philip Clark with you on ABC Radio. This is Nightlife and we are into the third hour of the program. Very good to be with you. And I hope you're well. It's, where are we? 6 minutes past midnight Eastern time. It's 10:06 in WA. In South Australia and the Territory, 24 to midnight. It's 3:06 in Tonga and Samoa. And in Port Moresby, it's 6:06. Very good to be with you. You should be getting us loud and clear wherever you are. No problems with transmitters tonight and maintenance issues. So listen to us on broadcast on the ABC Listen app on your TV channel 25. 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Lots of interesting stuff up there. That the Motor Talk episode with Toby Hagen last Thursday is up there, and also the interview with Adil Azhar from Pakistan about the mood in that country nearly 80 years since independence. It was an interesting talk. All right, 1-300-800-222. If you'd like to play the Mighty Challenge, then lines are free. 25 questions, 5 categories. Answer question 25 and you're a winner. All right, that's up. Coming up later in the program, issues of the day in the last hour of the show. Why is there not so much enthusiasm for gun buybacks anymore? The New South Wales Premier Chris Minns and the Prime Minister, Mr Albanese, have formally announced a gun buyback bigger than the Howard era scheme, they say, but only New South Wales is putting its hand up. No other states are following, although WA has had its own, I know, before. No doubt a buyback scheme comes with a cost, but I wonder what you think about all that. 1-300-800-222. We'll talk about that later in the program. You might have something else you want to raise as well. And I'll chat with Bruce Wolpe with another edition of American Insight 2 coming up before we wrap it for the night, but we have some big things in front of us. Is everyone set and ready? Because if you are, then so am I.
1: The Mighty Challenge.
0: Here's 25 questions, 5 categories. Our categories tonight are category number 1, that was the Logies, that was. Category number 2, music. Category number 3, hey, I'm walking here. Category number 4, the devil's in the details. Category number 5, anagram pairs. Okay, that was the Logies, that was. Music, hey, I'm walking here. The devil's in the details, anagram pairs. Who's going to kick us off here? Sophie from Glenaris is first up. Hi, Soph.
2: Hi, Philip. How are you today?
0: I am pretty well, yeah.
2: That's excellent.
0: All things being considered, I'm on the mend. You know, all the signs are pointing upwards. I'm still upwards, Sophie. So, what do you reckon? That was the Logies, it was. Music, hey, I'm walking here. Anagram pairs, the devil's in the details.
2: I'm thinking the devil's in the details.
0: The devil's in the details. Away we go. Question number 1. Please allow me to introduce myself. I'm a man of wealth and taste. Are the opening lyrics to which 1968 song?
2: It's the Rolling Stones. Pleased to meet you. Do you know my name? Do, do, do, do, do, do. Oh, I know it, but I'm not. It's not coming to me. I'll say I will say Jumping Jack Flash, but that's not right.
0: It's not right. No, it's not Jumping Jack Flash. No. Sorry, Soph. See ya.
2: Bye.
0: Bye. 1-300-800-222. It's not Jumping Jack Flash. No. All right. What about Tom from Perth? G'day, Tom.
3: Hey, Phil. How are you doing?
0: Pretty good. Question number 1, the devil's in the details. Please allow me to introduce myself. I'm a man of wealth and taste. The opening lyrics to which 1968 song?
3: Well, I was hoping we'd be in the category, the music category. and we got a music question, even though it wasn't in the music category, but I'm not sure.
0: Okay. Fair enough, Tom. That's very up on, very straight up and down for you. Very good. All right. What about Brian from Rockhampton? Hello, Brian.
4: How you going?
0: Pretty good. The devil's in the details. Please allow me to introduce myself. I'm a man of wealth and taste. Are the opening lyrics to which 1968 song?
4: Gosh, I thought this would be the category I'd do the best, and you know what? Disappointing. What's the category called? Is it called The Devil?
0: The Devil's in the Details.
4: Well, I thought it was a music section. Okay. The Devil's in the Details. No, I was probably wrong. I was going to say the Devil Come Down from Georgia, but nah.
0: Oh, that song, yeah. No, not correct. No. Thanks, Brian. Yeah. Bye-bye. Thank you. No, that's not right. Kaz from Northcote. G'day, Kaz.
5: Hello, Philip. Was your weekend lonely? Did your dinner guests not turn up? Not to be cruel.
0: No one wants to come to my joint.
5: I had me dry reaching your casserole story. I'm sorry. You would never have survived Miss Penny's Year 8 home economics.
0: No, Kaz, you see, you have to understand, no one noticed except me.
5: Oh my goodness! And what you admitted about doing with the tea towels? Oh my goodness!
0: What do you reckon?
5: Great segment.
0: Thank you. Question number one: The devil's in the details. Please allow me to introduce myself. I'm a man of wealth and taste. Are the opening lyrics to which 1968 song?
5: The devil might have been in your casserole. I'm thinking now. Wait a minute. I've got this Seldon Rushdie title in my head. I'm thinking a satanic. Satanic verses, but I think I'm only might be half right.
0: Not satanic verses, Kaz. No, yeah. Thanks. You bye. No, not satanic verses. Alrighty, where are we? Paul from North Fitzroy. G'day, Paul.
6: Hi there, Phil.
0: How you doing?
6: Yeah, pretty well, thanks. And yourself?
0: I'm good. Yeah. On the up and up.
6: Excellent.
0: The devil's in the details. Please allow me to introduce myself. I'm a man of wealth and taste. Are the opening lyrics to which 1968 song?
6: Sympathy for the Devil, Rolling Stones.
0: Oh, yeah. Please allow

0: Yes, Sympathy for the Devil, the Stones. All right, question two. We're in the Devils in the Details. You can move. Up to you.
1: Yeah, I like the sound of Anagram Pairs.
0: Okay, Anagram Pairs. Question number two. The drummer on The Muppet Show and a Southeast Asian capital.
1: Animal is the drummer and Manila.
0: Correct. Very good. Animal is the drummer. And Manila is a anagram of animal. Excellent work. Question number three, staying here?
1: Yes, please.
0: A dense metamorphic rock and small units of measurement.
1: Okay. Dense igneous rock.
0: No, dense metamorphic rock.
1: Oh, metamorphic, I beg your pardon.
0: A dense metamorphic rock and small units of measurement.
1: Okay, small units of measurement. No, I think this one's got me.
0: No, no good. Thanks, Paul. No. See you, mate. Bye-bye. Thank you. Mike from Oak Park. G'day, Mike.
2: G'day, Phil. How are you doing?
0: Pretty good. Question three.
2: Can you hear me all right like that?
0: Yeah. You're sounding loud and clear. Yeah.
2: Good.
0: What have you done? You rigged up your own aerial or something, Mike?
2: Just about, yeah.
0: Yeah, okay.
2: A few subwoofers and...
0: Yeah.
2: So I can ride around the block going doof, doof, doof.
0: Yeah, why not? Bit of doof. Question three. A dense metamorphic rock and small units of measurement in the kit... small units of measurement.
2: Wouldn't have a clue, but I just wanted to quickly say that... I went up to Uzbekistan and via Kyrgyzstan, China and Pakistan when I went on a holiday with my 13-year-old then aged son and myself.
0: Yeah, when...
2: And they the police didn't want you to, as the person that you interviewed just before said, the police took didn't allow you to take photographs. That's right, yeah.
0: Mm.
2: It was a... very interesting. Mm. Sort of back to front if you want to attract tourists.
0: Yeah.
2: Anyway, yeah.
0: This doesn't help you here. A dense metamorphic rock and small units of measurement.
2: Nanogram, no.
0: No?
2: No, well, that's my guess.
0: Thanks, Mike. See ya. Yes, well, we're in a category called anagram pairs. Pamela from Carlton. G'day, Pamela.
3: Morning, Philip. How are you?
0: Very well. That's cool. Thank you. Anagram pairs. A dense metamorphic rock and small units of measurement.
3: Yes, I need a piece of paper for this, but I think it's microns. But what's the... which would be sim... No. No, haven't got it.
0: Thanks, Pamela. Bye-bye. See you later. Trevor from Croydon Park. Hello, Trev.
4: Hi, Phil. And, yes, I'll take the previous caller's first hint, but I can't work out the other anagram, so see you later.
0: See you, Trev. Bye-bye. It's a tricky one. Loz from Lynham. G'day, Loz.
5: Hello, I've got no idea. Slate. No worries, thank you.
0: See ya. A dense metamorphic rock and small units of measurements. Trev from Service Paradise. Hi, Trev.
6: Oh, yes, I thought you'd get me with a job question. You devil.
0: A dense metamorphic rock and small units of measurement. We're in a category called anagram pairs.
6: Somebody said micron. I can't get that out of my head and it's wrong. Metamorphic is...
0: Yeah, micron's not going to help you.
6: No. They've been condensed by heat and pressure, and marble, I think, is a metamorphic rock. But I can't think of a measurement. How about a tiny bit?
0: And well, a tiny bit. I'm thinking A-T-I-N-Y-B-I-T... Can't think of an anagram. A bat in any. No. There's no.
6: But at least I made you laugh, Philip.
0: Thank you, Trev. See you. Bye. Dear, no. Matt from Launceston. Hi, Matt. Someone better help us out here. Hello, Matt.
7: I'm sorry. I'm not the man for you.
0: Oh, no. Come on. Help me out, Matt.
7: I'm just going with lava and I'm trying to work out.
0: No, lava's not going to, that's no good for you.
7: No. Thank you.
0: That's all right. See ya. No, it's not lava. Anybody on the text line got this? Where are we? Do. No, hang on. Nobody has got it so far. Graham from Bruny Island is closest. John from Mitcham. No. Not Sand and Nads, no. Trev, no. Okay, well, who's going to help us here? Justin from Frankston. Hi, Justin.
8: G'day, Phil. How are you, mate?
0: Pretty good. Dense metamorphic rock and small units of measurement.
8: Sorry, what was the question, sorry?
0: That was the question. Anagram pairs, a dense metamorphic rock and small units of measurement.
8: I'm going to say magma.
0: Not magma. Magma's not going to help you either. Okay. We're in a bit of a pickle here, aren't we? Adam James from Hobart. Hi, Adam.
9: Oh, no.
0: Yeah.
9: Hi, Phil.
0: Hi.
9: May I have a question again, please?
0: Yeah. We're in a category called anagram pairs, a dense metamorphic rock, and small units of measurement.
9: Metamorphic.
0: Mm-hmm.
9: Small unit of measurement. I'll pass that on. Thank you for your program.
0: Okay, thanks, Adam. Adam James from Hobart. Wow, okay. Do we have anybody who knows? Nobody on the text line has got it yet. What about Lek and Burra? Hi, Lek.
10: Oh, my God.
0: You any good on this one?
10: Why always? I ring in to think, if I ring in for the most difficult question, I'll get it. Then I get this.
0: I know. Anagram pairs, a dense metamorphic rock and small units of measurement.
10: Well, I'm thinking small units, millimetres or small or nanometres. I've spent the last 5 minutes trying to work it down in my brain as to what small units of measurements are. Milli something or others.
0: No. Sorry, Lek. See ya. Bye-bye. I tell you what, I will elaborate the question. This is not giving you a hint. I'll elaborate the question. Anagram pairs. A dense metamorphic rock and small units of measurement in the kitchen. All right? Small units of measurement in the kitchen. Justin from New South Wales. Hi, Justin.
11: Hello.
0: Hi, Justin.
11: Hello.
0: Hi. A dense metamorphic rock and small units of measurement in the kitchen.
11: What a stone.
0: Yeah, but I need an anagram pair here. A dense metamorphic rock and small units of measurement.
11: Stone.
0: Yes, but that's not going to give us a small unit of measurement, is it?
11: I guess not. No. Maybe.
0: See ya. Bye-bye. Dear. Jane from Homebush says, are we between a rock and a hard place? We're a bit stuck here, aren't we? We're okay. This is a West African question. This question is going to take us to the news, says my texter. Catherine Ginelli is sort of getting there. Karen from Altona. Hi, Karen.
12: Hi. You come to me.
0: A dense metamorphic rock and small units of measurement in the kitchen.
12: All I can think of is ants, but I can't think of an ant again. I'm sorry, ants.
0: No, an ounce is not going to help you either. All right. An ounce is not going to help you. Julia from Wollongong.
13: Hi. Yeah, I thought I knew it.
0: A dense metamorphic rock and small units of measurement in the kitchen. What's a small unit of measurement in the kitchen?
13: Well, no. See, I thought it was small unit of measurement. And so I was thinking milli and lime.
0: No, but a small unit of
13: measurement. And then you said kitchen.
0: No, lime's no good. Milli and lime's no good. What a small unit of measurement in the kitchen would be a?
13: Gram?
0: Well, it could be.
13: Or a cup?
0: We're talking now.
13: A teaspoon.
0: An anagram pear?
13: Sorry.
0: All right, we are getting there. We are getting there. Did we pay attention then? Because we are getting there. Stuart from Nowra. Hello, Stuart.
14: Good afternoon, Bill. It's Stuart from Nowra.
0: Hi.
14: My guess is granules.
0: No. No. We've already identified the small unit of measurements. We need the rest. Hi, Chris from Canberra. We've identified the small unit of measurement in the kitchen, which is a?
15: I've got no idea, but I could say it's rock, it's hard, anything less than 7.9 inches.
0: See ya. Bye-bye. No, Linda from Brunswick has got it on the text line at last. Very good. Barry from Ballinarring has got it, yes. Tina in Randwick has got it. So we've got the small unit of measurement in the kitchen. We just need the anagram. James from Armidale. Hi, James.
16: Hi there. What was the kitchen measurement?
0: Well, you had to be listening. I don't answer questions, as you know. A dense metamorphic rock and small units of measurement in the kitchen. We've identified the small unit of measurement in the kitchen.
16: Okay. My guess would be slate. And least.
0: No, we've had slate and least. Nope, no, not slate and least. Ray from Yeranga, put us out of our misery here, Ray.
17: Okay, soapstone.
0: Correct, and?
17: And I don't want to get the other half wrong. It's S-O-A-P, it's a teaspoon.
0: Correct, yes. Oh, phew, we got there. A dense metamorphic rock soapstone, anagram of soapstone, is teaspoons, small units of measurement in the kitchen. Teaspoons. Teaspoons and soapstone. Phew. Thank heavens, Ray. Let's move on. Question number four. We're in anagram pairs. You can stay there if you like. I'm not saying they're all as hard as that.
17: Oh, yeah. I'll stay there. Thanks.
0: An idiomatic adjective describing a chalice and the Greek god of the sea. An idiomatic adjective describing a chalice and the Greek god of the sea.
17: Yeah, that's Neptune and something.
0: No, not helping you, right? Sorry, mate. Thank you anyway, but that's not going to help you. Matt from Adelaide. G'day, Matt. Hi, Matt. An idiomatic adjective describing a chalice and the Greek god of the sea. No, he's gone. Oh, he's disappeared. Ewan from Blackburn South. G'day, Ewan.
18: G'day, Phil.
0: It's been tough going.
18: It has. Well, I think the second one, the anagram, is Poseidon. And the first one was, could you say it again,
0: an
18: please?
0: An idiomatic adjective describing a chalice. And the Greek god of the sea.
18: A chalice.
0: You've got half of it.
18: Does it have to be in Greek? The word for chalice,
0: an idiomatic adjective describing a chalice.
18: Yeah.
0: And the Greek god of the sea. Two words, anagram pairs.
18: Oh, no.
0: No.
18: Sorry.
0: Okie doke. Oh, boy. Are we thinning out? Come on. Lines are free. Grab one. You've got. You can get home here on this one. George from Melville. G'day, George.
19: Hi, Phil. Hi, Phil.
0: Hi.
19: What's the question?
0: Anagram pairs, an idiomatic adjective describing a chalice and the Greek god of the sea. We've already got half of it. Sorry?
19: Aquarius?
0: No, not Aquarius. Sorry, no, not Aquarius. On the lines are free. Grab one. 1-300-800-222. Lines are free. Phil from Drysdale says, this quiz is getting ridiculously hard. we've got half of it here. Oh, lots of people on the text line have got this one. Yep. Lots of Bo will be right with this one. Hi, Bo.
20: G'day, Phil. How are we?
0: Not bad. Anagram pairs, an idiomatic adjective describing a chalice and the Greek god of the sea.
20: Well, I've only just climbed back in the truck, so I hope I've understood it correctly what you meant to do, but I think it'd be Poseidon and poison chalice.
0: Correct. Very good, Bo. I knew you'd get it, yeah. The idiomatic adjective describing a chalice is a poisoned, as in a poisoned chalice. And the Greek god of the sea, Poseidon, an anagram of poisons. Hmm. Karen from Skelton had this. Sophie had it as well. So did Ray. Maxine from Scarborough. Good. Gee, we're a bit better than on the other ones. All right, question number five. We're making slow progress here, Bo. You better help us out. Anagram pairs, if you like, or otherwise you can move to the devil's in the details. That was the Logies that was. Music or, hey, I'm walking here.
20: Yeesh. I'll have a crack at music.
0: Music. All right. Why not? Question number five. The name of which band... Oh, here's another anagram question. The name of which band is an anagram of their former name, Ragged Insomnia?
20: Ragged Insomnia?
0: The name of which band, which you would have heard of, I think, is an anagram of their former name, Ragged Insomnia?
20: That's not them.
0: So we need an anagram of Ragged Insomnia.
20: That's a lot of letters to try and think of.
0: It is. It is. Especially when you're at the wheel, I agree.
20: then you're not going to give me any kind of hint about here or anything, are you?
0: I'm not really going to help you, am I? No, you know that. I know.
20: All right. Should have bloody stuck with anagrams. I can't come up with anything.
0: No good. Thanks.
20: No good.
0: Thanks, Bo. Good on you. Thanks for helping us out with the other one. But the poison chalice. Gee, that was a poison chalice, wasn't it? Boy, oh boy. Mark from Westcast. G'day, Mark.
21: Wow, hi, how are you going?
0: The name of which band is an anagram of their former name, Ragged Insomnia?
21: It's the toughest quiz I've ever heard, but I'm gonna guess Imagine Dragons.
0: Correct, yes. Ragged Insomnia is an anagram of Imagine Dragon. Yes, Imagine Dragons, exactly. All right, question number six. We're in music, but you can move anywhere you like. That was the Logies that was. Hey, I'm walking here. The devil's in the details, or back to anagram pairs.
21: I want to get those anagram pairs out of the way. I'm going to have a stab at that.
0: Okay, that's all right. Back to anagram pairs. I don't think the rest of them was maybe as tough as the second one was. Question number six. Something that can be touched or felt and the sound you might hear from a lost lamb.
21: Sound you might hear from a lost lamb, like sheep, baby sheep.
0: A lost lamb, yeah, L-A-M-B, yeah.
21: And something that can be touched or felt.
0: Hmm.
21: I mean, lambs go bar, don't they? That's not an anagram. It's not a word.
0: No.
21: Something that
0: can be touched or felt, and the sound you might hear from a lost lamb.
21: No, I can't even guess the texture, but that's not going to be the answer.
0: Sorry, Mark. See ya. Bye. Thank you. All righty. Ben from Beverly Hills. Ben, g'day.
1: How you doing, Phil?
0: Very good. We're struggling tonight. Question six. Something that can be touched or felt and the sound you might hear from a lost lamb.
1: Is it table and bleat?
0: No, but I'll give you another guess at it.
1: Okay.
0: See, table is not something that can be... Oh, well, I suppose it is, isn't it? But I want the quality of something that can be touched or felt.
1: Oh.
0: If you said something could be touched or felt, it would be... I'm not looking for an object, if you know what I mean.
1: I'm thinking tactile. No. Can't think of it, Phil.
0: Ben,
1: thank
0: you. You've given a lot of help. All I can say is you've given a lot of help, all right?
1: Rightio, so, I'll listen in.
0: Thank you. See you, mate. Bye-bye. Ben has given a lot of help. Tara in the truck will be good on this. Hi, Tara.
2: Hey, Phil, I was thinking table and bleat as well.
0: No, but that is helpful, but...
2: I was trying to think of another anagram with table, the letters in table.
0: The sound you might hear from a lost lamb...
2: Big bleach, I think.
0: Or, well.
2: So, what? Bleach.
0: Steve from Audi Alex got it. Yeah. You're very close here.
2: No, I'm not
0: going to
2: get it, I don't think, Phil.
0: Thanks, Tara. See ya. Bye. Appreciate it. Who's going to help us here? What about Dan from Scarborough? G'day, Dan.
22: Yeah, g'day. I'm in the same boat. I was thinking table and bleat as well.
0: Yeah, I know. That's helpful, but...
22: Yeah. Is one of those correct? It's not. I know it's table, but...
0: I don't answer questions, as you know. I'm just saying that's helpful.
22: Sorry, yeah. All
0: right. Leroy and Penrith's got it. Simon from Lilydale's got it. I want the quality of something that can be touched or felt.
22: Yep.
0: And the sound you might hear from a lost lamb.
22: It's not like soft. No, I'm not going to. Sorry, my head's gone on bleating table. Sorry, mate.
0: We're nearly there. Okay, mate, thank you. I know, it's sort of nearly there, isn't it? Troy from North Fitzroy. Hi, Troy. Hi, Troy. Hello, Troy. I'll put Troy back on hold just in case he's there. What about Jackie at Caringbah? Hi, Jackie.
23: If I can just say before, too, my daughter, when she was only three, had a pterygium removed.
0: Oh, did she? When she was 3 years old?
23: Yes.
0: Oh, wow.
23: Yes. I had to take her into a private hospital, and of course she had
0: an
23: anaesthetic, but it was... Very successful, never came back.
0: Hey.
23: She's now 47.
0: Good on her.
23: Yes, well, I'm glad you're going well. Now, my answer is tangible and bleating.
0: Correct! Jackie! Yes, bleat, that's right. I wanted a bit more bleating. And an anagram of bleating is tangible, which is the quality of something that can be touched or felt.
23: Yeah.
0: All righty, question number seven. We've got one left in anagram pairs.
23: Well, I'll try that.
0: Jefferson or the Enterprise and string musicians.
23: Jefferson. The Enterprise.
0: Jefferson or the Enterprise.
23: Or the Enterprise.
0: And... string musicians.
23: Jefferson or the Enterprise, I'm thinking submarine. or not anywhere near it.
0: Not submarine, Jackie.
23: No, you don't answer questions. No.
0: No, not all submarine. Right. Thanks, Jackie. Bye-bye. No, Joe from Melton has got the answer. Barry from Balnarring had tangible and bleating. Who else has got this one? Oh, Harry in the Bay's got this one. Yes, actually, quite a few people. That's good. Paul from North Fitzroy has got it as well. What about Tony from Ballina? Hi, Tony.
3: Good day, Phil. How are you?
0: Pretty good. Jefferson or the Enterprise and string musicians?
3: I'm thinking the Starship and harpists.
0: Correct, yes. Starship, Jefferson's Starship. Oh.
3: That's the record for me. I've got one in a row.
0: And the Enterprise, of course, was the Starship. And string musicians are harpists, which is a relief to all of us. I think in the we kind of need some soothing music, don't we? Just sort of
3: a change of scenery.
0: A change of scenery or something. Oh, dear. All right, question number eight. That's it for Anagram Pairs, everyone. That's so good. The devil's in the details. That was the Logies that was. Music or yep. Or sorry, hey, I'm walking here.
3: I'll try the devil's in the detail.
0: The devil's in the detail. Moloch Horridus. Moloch Horridus is the scientific name of which Australian animal?
3: The Tasmanian devil.
0: Not that one. Thanks, Tony.
3: Nice talking to you.
0: Thanks. That's going to help somebody, isn't it? Michael from Freshwater. Hello, Michael.
4: G'day.
0: Moloch Horridus is the scientific name of which Australian animal. We're in a category called the devils in the detail. It's not the Tassie devil.
4: It's not the Tassie devil. There you go. I only just rang this very minute.
0: I know. Oh. We're having... We're struggling tonight because people have been very, very put off by the anagrams, but the anagrams are all over.
4: All right. It's not the Tassie.
0: It's not the devil's in the details is the category. Yeah. Moloch Horridus is the scientific name of which Australian animal? It's not the Tassie devil.
4: I can't think. It's too quick.
0: What's that?
4: Wombat.
0: No, the devil's in the details. That's not, no. Thanks, Michael. Bye-bye. Not a wombat. Jeff from Alice Springs has got it. Harry in the Bay has got it. What about Sam from Harvey? Hi, Sam.
5: Morning, Philip. How are you?
0: Pretty good. Moloch Horridus is the scientific name of which Australian animal?
5: I'm not sure, but I knew the answer to that first question. Sympathy for the Devil by the Rolling Stones.
0: Yeah, it was.
5: Yeah. So what was the question again, please?
0: Moloch Horridus is the scientific name of which Australian animal? Devil's in the
5: kangaroo?
0: Details.
5: Kangaroo?
0: No, not
5: kangaroo?
0: The kangaroo. No, not the kangaroo, Sam, no. Baronia from Adelaide's got the right answer. Graham's got the right answer. My texter says, I suddenly never want to guess a conundrum on letters and numbers ever again. Come on, lines are free. We can recover from this. Tony from Moana. Hi, Tony.
6: Hi, how are you?
0: Pretty good. Moloch Horridus is the scientific name of which Australian animal?
6: That's the thorny devil.
0: Correct, yes, the thorny devil. That's right.
6: One of my favourite lizards.
0: He's a tremendous lizard, the thorny devil. Question number nine. We're in the devils in the details. You can stay here or you can move to the Logies or music or Hey, I'm Walking Here.
6: I might stay with this one for a bit.
0: What is the name of the devil who strikes a bargain with Dr. Faustus in Christopher Marlowe's famous play?
6: Oh, is it Mephistopheles?
0: Correct. It is Mephistopheles. Exactly. Very good. Question number 10, the devil's in the details. Which EPL, that's English Premier League, which English Premier League team is nicknamed the Red Devils?
6: Manchester United?
0: Correct.
6: Oh.
0: It's Manchester United. Very good.
6: I surprised myself.
0: Question 11, the answers to all things, if you don't know anything about the EPL, is Manchester United, yeah, basically. Yeah. Question number 11, the devil's in the details. Last one.
6: Okay.
0: In 1993's The Devil and Homer Simpson, the devil is revealed to be which regular Simpsons character?
21: Is it Mr. Burns?
0: Not Mr. Burns. No, you're, I mean, your instinct is not bad, but no, not correct. Jay from Leppington. Hi, Jay.
7: You're running out of callers, Philip.
0: We are.
7: You're answering the questions yourself.
0: I know. I'm going to be broadcasting the show to myself. Everyone else has packed up and gone to the pub.
7: Oh, man.
0: You'll know this. In 1993's The Devil and Homer Simpson, the Devil's revealed to be which regular Simpsons character?

0: Now, remember, the instant you finish it, I own your soul for...
1: Hey, wait. If I don't finish this last bite, you don't get my soul, do you?
0: Technically, no, but...
1: I'm smarter than the devil! I'm smarter than the devil!
2: You are not smarter than me! I'll see you in hell yet, Homer Simpson!
3: What a show. Fitzy, question 13. Choice of three categories. That was the Logies that was. Music or Hey, I'm Walking Here?
4: Let's go Hey, I'm Walking Here.
3: Hey, I'm Walking Here. At a circus...

0: three categories. That was the Logies that was, music or Hey, I'm Walking Here.
1: Let's go Hey, I'm Walking Here.
0: Hey, I'm Walking Here. At a circus, what's the more common name for a funambulist?
1: Funambulist.
0: Hey, I'm Walking Here at the circus. What's the more common name for a funambulist?
1: Cowboy?
0: No, not a cowboy. Sorry, not a cowboy. Tess from Gawler. Hi, Tess.
2: Oh, hi. I rang for Nepslanders, but yes. Someone just got that.
0: You'll be right with this one. We're in a category called Hey, I'm Walking Here. At the circus, yeah. What's the more common name for a funambulist?
2: Well, a somnambulist is a sleepwalker. I'm wondering, look, I'm probably wrong. Could it be a unicyclist?
0: We're in a category called Hey, I'm Walking Here. No, it's not.
2: Sorry, I'm walking. Oh,
0: no,
2: sorry
0: that, Tess. Yeah. No, that's your way in, I suspect. Sandy from Mossman Park. Hi, Sandy.
3: Hi there. Can I ask you a word again, please?
0: At the circus, mm-hmm. We're in a category called Hey, I'm Walking Here. At the circus, what's the more common name for a funambulist?
3: Tightrope walker.
0: Correct. A tightrope walker. Yeah. Speaking of walkers, a tightrope walker. All right. We can stay here if you like, or we can move.
3: And
0: that was the Logies that was, music or Hey, I'm Walking Here.
3: Try music, please.
0: Music it is. Which rock band was originally known as the New Yardbirds?
3: Oh, flip. For some reason Rod Stewart comes up. Sorry.
0: No.
3: I haven't got.
0: No worries. All right, Sandy. Thank you anyway. Boom, boom, boom, boom. Jim from Banksia Park. G'day, Jim.
4: Hi, Phil. Was the funambulist a tightrope walker?
0: A tightrope walker, yeah.
4: Oh, bad luck. I missed that one.
0: Which rock band was originally known as the New Yardbirds?
4: Oh, goodness me. No, you got me. I've got to go.
0: No good. All right, Jim. Thank you. Roz from Bundoora. G'day, Roz.
5: Oh, hello. How are you, Phil?
0: I'm pretty good. Which rock band was originally known as the New Yardbirds?
5: I'm tossing up between it. I think it's Led Zeppelin.
0: Correct. It is.
5: Oh, good.
0: It is Led Zeppelin.

0: Yes, the Led Zepp, the Zepps. All right, question 14. We're in music, but you can move to Hey, I'm Walking Here, or That Was the Logies That Was.
1: Can we stay with music, please, Paul?
0: Staying with music. By what stage name is Australian singer Tony Watson better known?
1: Oh, gosh. Tony Watson.
0: Tony Watson. By what stage name is Australian singer Tony Watson better known?
1: Is it, oh, gosh, you don't answer questions, sorry. Tony Watson, I can't make a connection. Tony, can't even think of a Tony. Just, sorry, I can't help.
0: No good. All right, Roz, thank you anyway. Pandora from Sapphire Beach. Hello, Pandora.
2: Hello, Phil. How are you?
0: Pretty good. By what stage name is Australian singer Tony Watson better known?
2: Tones and I.
0: Correct. It's Tones and I, yes.

0: Yeah, I'm walking here.
1: I'm going to just go out on a limb, and because I'm not very good at walking, let's go walking.
0: Hey, I'm walking here. In which 1969 Oscar-winning film did Dustin Hoffman say, "I'm walking here"?
1: 1969.
0: Oscar-winning film. Dustin Hoffman.
1: Dustin Hoffman, okay. I could get this completely wrong, but the only thing I can think of is The Graduate.
0: Not The Graduate. Oh. No. Sorry, Pandora. No, not a bad stab, but not correct. Paul from North Fitzroy, correct. Yes. Jane from Homebush had Tones and Ice. And Nick on the Central Coast. G'day, Nick.
2: Yes, hi, Phil.
0: Hi. Which 1969 Oscar-winning film did Dustin Hoffman say, "I'm walking here"?
2: Well, I've got no idea, so I've got to say The Running Man.
0: No, not The Running Man. Not The Running Man. Joe from Melton's got the right answer. Sandra from Perth has got the right answer. Steve from Northern. 1969 Oscar-winning film. Dustin Hoffman said, "I'm walking here." Which one, Steve?
3: What year was it, Phil?
0: 1969 Oscar-winning film. Dustin Hoffman.
3: I can only think of The Rain Man, but it's not that. But, geez, I always get stumped on these movie ones, Phil. Catch you later, mate.
0: No, good. All right. See you later. 1-300-800-222 is the number. There are lines free. You will get straight through. I know. We've scared everyone off with the anagrams. Come on. Help me out. 1-300-800-222. 1969, Oscar-winning film. Dustin Hoffman said, "I'm walking here." What was the film? Which 1969 Oscar-winning film? Baronia from Adelaide has got the right answer. Robin, no. Susan in Hobart, that's correct. Peter from Rolling Stone. G'day, Peter.
4: Yes, good morning. All the President's Men?
0: No, it's not All the President's Men. No. Hey, I'm walking here. In which 1969 Oscar-winning film did Dustin Hoffman say, "I'm walking here"? Ian from Dover in Tassie. G'day, Ian.
5: Good morning, Phil.
0: What do you reckon?
5: I reckon Anagram Pairs was terrible.
0: They were fun, but they were hard, I agree. Yeah.
5: They were hard. This could be Midnight Cowboy.
0: Correct. Thank you. Midnight Cowboy.
6: I'm Joe Buck from Texas.
7: Enrico Rizzo from LeBron.
8: And I'm one by you a drink. What the hell do you think of that?
7: I don't mind if I do.
8: Why do you think I come all the way up here from Texas for?
9: Well, I'm a hustler. You didn't know that?
10: You were going to ask me for money? Huh? Why do you get out of here?
7: You got to get yourself some kind of management. Only
11: the echo. Hey!
12: That actually, that ain't a bad way to pick up insurance, you know.
0: Yeah, I'm walking here. Very good. All right, Ian. Question 16. So you can stay here with, "Hey, I'm walking here," or you can move to music, or you can go, "That was the Logies, it was."
5: Stay where we are.
0: "Hey, I'm walking here." In a 1969 review, which musician was described as walking, quote, "as if he's sneering with his legs"?
5: That's cute. Sneering with his legs.
0: Sneering with his legs, 1969.
5: Elvis Presley.
0: Correct. Very good.
13: If you're looking for trouble, you came to the right place. If you're looking for trouble, just look right in my face. I was born standing up and talking back.

Oh, yes. Tones and I. Very good. Question 15. We're in music, but you can move if you like. To That Was the Logies That Was, or Hey.

0: I love it. Yeah, all right. No, correct. Question 17. We're in Hey, I'm Walking Here, but you can move if you want.
1: I think I'll play my luck. Stay here.
0: Daryl Dixon, Dead City, The Ones Who Live, and World Beyond are all spin-offs from which horror TV show? We're in a category called Hey, I'm Walking Here.
1: I'm Walking Here. Horror TV shows. The Walking Dead?
0: Correct. Very good. Ian, this is quite some run. Excellent work. Question 18. You could knock off the category here. Hey, I'm Walking Here. Last one, if you want.
1: Yes.
0: Cary Grant's final film, Walk, Don't Run, is set during which Olympics?
1: Cary Grant. Don't Run.
0: Final film, Walk, Don't Run, is set during which Olympics?
1: The Berlin Olympics of 1936?
0: Not 1936, no. Sorry, no. Ian. Thank you anyway. Thanks for helping us out. See ya. Bye-bye. Wow. Bill from Wayland. G'day, Bill.
2: How you going?
0: Pretty good. Cary Grant's final film, Walk, Don't Run, is set during which Olympics?
2: Hang on, I'm seeing it. Tokyo.
0: Correct.
2: 1960, yeah.
0: Yeah, correct. Not 1960, 1964. Yeah, the Tokyo Olympics of 64, Rome was 1960.
2: Oh, 64, that's right, Rome was 60.
0: Question number 19. That's it for Hey, I'm Walking Here. So we've got five in That Was the Logies That Was and two left in music. Up to you.
2: Music.
0: Music it is. What was the first James Bond theme song to be nominated for an Oscar?
2: Would be Goldfinger.
0: Not Goldfinger, no.
2: Not Goldfinger.
0: Not Goldfinger, no, sorry. Not Goldfinger, no. Nicole from Flinders Park, any idea?
3: Collie. Okay, hello.
0: What was the first James Bond theme song to be nominated for an Oscar?
3: Diamonds Are Forever?
0: Not Diamonds Are Forever. No.
3: Never mind.
0: No worries. No. Katie from Coonbrook. Hello.
4: I'm guessing here, and I've forgotten it already.
0: What was the first James Bond theme?
4: I as you said the question.
0: What was the first James Bond theme song to be nominated for an Oscar?
4: You Only Live Twice?
0: No. But you have got one of the words in it. Okay. That's going to help someone. One of the words in the title was in that answer. James from Elwood. G'day, James.
5: Hi, Phil.
0: Hi. What was the first James Bond theme song to be nominated for an Oscar? The previous answer was You Only Live Twice.
5: Live and Let Die.
0: Live and Let Die is very good. Correct. Excellent work. Live and Let Die. All right, question number 20. Last one in music.
5: Yeah, go there.
0: Which Korean boy band is also known as the Bangtan Boys?
5: K-pop.
0: No, not K-pop. Sorry, no, not K-pop. Jody from Sussex had Live and Let Die. Good. Joe from Milton had Live and Let Die. John from Mitcham, the same. Chipper from King Island says, no one watched the Logies, Phil. No, that's evident. We've got five questions. No one watched the Logies. That's true. That may be part of what's going down too, I suspect. All right, we've got – anybody know the answer to this one? 1-300-800-222 is the number. One left in music. Which Korean boy band is also known as the Bangtan Boys? Anybody would like to have a crack? Oh, Jody from Sussex has got the right answer. Yes, very good. Babs in Ringwood knows the answer. Adrian from Bella Vista also knows the right answer. All right, bone up on the Logies, and we've got this question, which we'll carry over. We're up to question number 20. We'll answer all these problems straight after the latest ABC News. Hello,
6: this is ABC News with David Rowlands. New gambling reforms could place tighter limits on how wagering companies market themselves to vulnerable customers. Kaveh Akbari has more.
7: Labor and the Coalition have reached a tentative deal to strengthen the government's gambling legislation, with new restrictions targeting inducements such as bonus offers. The changes would include cooling off periods for new customers and people returning to gambling after removing themselves from the BetStop exclusion register. They would also prevent VIP account managers from earning commissions linked to how much individual customers spend. A separate national register would allow Australians to opt out of wagering advertising across their online accounts through a single system. The deal is yet to receive final approval from Labor and Coalition party rooms before being taken to Parliament.
6: Gun control advocates have defended the New South Wales and federal government's newly agreed gun buyback scheme that will see cash offered to shooters who own more firearms than the legal limit. Those limits were introduced following the Bondi terrorist attack in December last year. Farmers, sporting shooters and gun sellers have reacted angrily to the scheme, with some calling the new caps arbitrary. However, CEO of the Public Health Association of Australia, Terry Sleven, says the limits are reasonable and keep the public safe.
8: Seriously, who needs more than 10 firearms? Any more than that? And of course, the reality is that sometimes there are break-ins and thefts. The more there are, the more that land into that illegal environment.
6: An alleged politically motivated assault at the recent Brisbane Ecker has seen a One Nation worker treated in hospital, according to the party. Chelsea Malunga has more.
9: One Nation Chief of Staff James Ashby says the woman was on her way to the One Nation stall at the show last Friday when she was verbally abused by three women and a man and then punched. He's told 4BC she suffered a broken rib and bruising and was released from hospital over the weekend. Mr. Ashby says he believes the woman was targeted due to her One Nation shirt. The Queensland Police Service says it's aware of the allegation, but no formal complaint has been received. In a statement, RNA Chief Executive Brendan Christo said the ECHO organisation will assist police with their inquiries.
6: Iran has reportedly warned it will conduct a timely and precise military attack to break the US naval blockade in the Strait of Hormuz should diplomacy fail. Progress towards peace talks and a resumption of traffic through the strait has ground to a halt, with Monday marking the day by which the parties were expected to reach a final deal under an interim agreement in June. A senior Iranian official has told the Reuters news agency that Tehran is shifting its war policy from defensive to fully offensive due to the deadlock. An expert on Korean geopolitics at a Washington-based think tank says US President Donald Trump's announcement of reduced military drills with South Korea puts further pressure on a strained relationship. Trump made the announcement via social media, pointing to his very good relationship with North Korean dictator Kim Jong-un, and South Korea declining to join what he described as the denuclearization of Iran. Seoul says it's reviewing the comments. Jenny Town from the Stimson Center and director of 38 North says relations between South Korea and the US are under increasing tension.
10: This is really exacerbating an already highly tested relationship, and doing so in a way that's not going to be productive to other goals either.
6: Artificial intelligence experts want more clarity on how Spotify's new AI labels will work. Streaming platform Spotify recently announced that it's going to start labelling artists on its service that are AI generated. AI lecturer at the University of Melbourne, Andrew Cullen, says most musicians would welcome this move. However, Spotify needs to be clear where it draws the line.
11: Is it AI that's helped a musician creatively? Is it AI that's been used to perhaps like change a guitar tone? Or are they meaning really fully AI-generated songs? We need to kind of understand what that means.
6: Officials in India are enforcing strict security measures at the World Badminton Championships, which begin today, in order to protect athletes and fans from local monkeys. It follows recent incidents in which they've damaged property and attacked people. Officials say wooden doors across the stadium have been replaced with double door systems that lock automatically. High-grade nets have also been installed over openings where birds or animals could potentially enter.
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0: Yes, well, hello and how are you? Philip Clark with you on ABC Radio. 1-300-800-222 is the number. We are into the back into the Mighty Challenge in a second. If you'd like to have a crack, we have got 1, 2, 3, 4, 5, 6 questions left. 1-300-800-222 is my number. Last hour of the program, 6 past 1, 6 past. Yeah, that's 6 past 1 Eastern, 6 past 11 in WA, 24 to 1 South Australia and the Northern Territory. And we're right through the Pacific and around the world as well, off courtesy of Radio Australia and the World Wide Web. Good to be with you. Coming up in this hour, issues of the day. Why do none of the other states support the gun buyback? Are we over it? Are we sick of it? We don't think they're going to do any good or what? 1-300-800-222 And also an edition of American Insight with Bruce Walpe, too, coming up in this hour. All right, but first up, of course, well, I know it has been teeth pulling at times, but we have a little thing we need to conclude called
1: The Mighty Challenge,
0: where we are up to question number 20. Question number 20. Which Korean boy band is also known as the Bangtan Boys? Is our question. It's a music question. All right. Which Korean boy band is also known as the Bangtan Boys? Pearl would know this. Hello, Pearl.
2: No, I was hoping you'd be past this.
0: Oh, no.
2: By the time you got to me, I
0: could go back to Anagram Pairs if you like.
2: Yeah, that'd be right, Anagram Pairs. But I did listen to the Logies.
0: Yes, actually, who's having a go at me here? Oh, no. Well, don't have a go at me. I don't think I said it, but Janet says, Phil, the Logies just topped all the other TV channels. 1.9 million people watched. So there, and Robert Irwin was terrific. I didn't watch it myself, but but people said he was great. Yeah.
2: I listened to it a fair bit, and I thought he was conspicuous by his absence on most of it.
0: Oh, okay. Yeah.
2: I
0: have no comment, as they say in the classics, Phil.
2: I was listening for him and he wasn't there as much as I expected him to be. I know, I don't know this one, but I think it might be the one. Is it the band that sang Gangnam Style?
0: I
2: don't know. I don't listen to. I think that type of music is called K-pop, isn't it?
0: It is, yes, it is.
2: Yeah, but no, I don't know, Phil. Sorry.
0: Okay, no worries. Thanks, okay. Pearl. Nice chatting anyway. 1-300-800-222 is the number. Anne-Marie from Dandenong. Hi, Anne-Marie.
3: Hi, Phil.
0: Which Korean boy band's also known as the Bangtan Boys?
3: BTS.
0: Correct, yes. BTS and Dynamite.

0: Oh, dear. Yes, I know. Well, it's very, very globally popular. Question number 21. We've got five questions in a category that no one wanted. That was the Logies that was. So here we go. Who hosted the 2026 Logies ceremony?
1: Robert Irwin.
0: That would be, yes, exactly. That would be Robert Irwin. Did you watch it? I didn't see it, but he did a good job by all accounts.
1: He did a great job. He's lovely.
0: Well, he's lovely as well. Here we go.
2: I'm going to be honest, guys. Initially, I wasn't sure that I was the right fit for this gig. The Logies is not quite my natural habitat. You know, I tend to spend my time amongst apex predators, venomous snakes, in an environment that's constantly under threat. I think I'm pretty at home here. I think we'll be all right.
0: Ah, yes, well, slightly laboured joke, Anne-Marie, but, you know, I guess he wouldn't have been writing it, I'm sure.
1: Yeah, no, he was really good, and what he said about his family and even helping Magda at the end, so that was lovely.
0: He's very telegenic, as they say, I understand. Yeah. Question number 22, good luck to him. That was the Logies that was. Which actress became the first Indigenous person to be inducted into the Logies Hall of Fame?
1: The wonderful Deborah Mailman.
0: The wonderful Deborah Mailman, correct.
3: I'm overwhelmed with pride to be the first Aboriginal person to receive this honour. As I look around the room, I'm so thrilled to see so many of our mob being celebrated tonight, and in particular the nomination for Yamatji Noongar actor Little Eloise, who I think is one of the youngest nominees in the Logies history.
0: There we go. Chris from Connell's Point says, Phil, I watched the end of the Swans game, two rom-com movies, and the Logies were still going.
1: They were late.
0: Oh, well, that's what happens with those shows. They just go on forever.
1: They do.
0: All righty. I only went to the Logies once, Anne-Marie. Years ago.
1: It would have been more than once.
0: No, I was there. But I did not endear myself, Anne-Marie, because I tell you why. I was late. I was running from, because I had to come from Adelaide via obviously an aeroplane. And I changed into my tuxedo in the taxi on the way to the thing, got there a bit late, raced in. Everyone had already seated down. The show had already started. But, you know, I had commitments and that was the best I could do. Anyway, someone pushed a glass of red wine in my direction. Now, I'm wearing tuxedo, you know, like white starched shirt, the whole thing.
1: Yeah.
0: Someone pushed a glass of red wine in my direction. I gesticulated at the same time. You know how this ends.
1: Oh, that's why I never wear white, Phil.
0: But worse, Anne-Marie,
1: yeah.
0: I was sitting next to a very, very glamorous woman indeed who did cop some of it.
1: Oh, no.
0: To say that she was not pleased is
1: an understatement. Yep.
0: Oh, dear. Anyway, I had to sit there in my...
1: Oh.
0: I sat there for as long as I could and then beat a fairly quick retreat, Anne-Marie. Anyway.
1: Oh, Phil, I'm sorry about that.
0: No, that's all right. Oh. It's all right. I really needed a sleep. Question number 23. We're in that was the Logies it was. Mm-hmm. Which Nine Network game show won Best Entertainment Program?
1: Tipping Point.
0: Correct, Tipping Point, yes. Two left here. Which Australian soap opera of the 80s and 90s was inducted into the Logies Hall of Fame?
1: A Country Practice.
0: Oh, yes.

0: Ah, yes, into the Logies Hall of Fame. And my mate Andrew Denton was also inducted into the Logies Hall of Fame, so good on him.
1: Oh, absolutely.
0: And yeah. And was so well-deserved too.
1: Absolutely.
0: Well, you've acquitted yourself pretty well here because you are one of the 1.9 people who did watch it. And yeah. Here we go. Question 25. Which comedian won the 2026 Gold Logie?
1: Sam Payne.
0: It was, yes. It was. It was Sam Payne. Also, as I say, I didn't see it, but he apparently did extremely well as well. He normally does, Anne-Marie, doesn't he?
1: Oh, yeah. I love his sarcastic humour.
0: Yeah.
1: You know, he used to watch the TV at the foot of his mother and father because they wouldn't let him on the couch.
0: Yeah, he can be very funny.
2: I grew up watching television at the feet of my parents. They wouldn't let me on the couch. But you're watching television in this country and you just never think you're going to be on it. So it's a wonderful industry. It's a wonderful world full of talented people and amazing programs, as we've all seen tonight. And I just wanted to say I'm very, very lucky and very, very grateful to be part of it. Thank you very much.
0: Yes, and bravo to him as well. Very popular guy, Sam Payne, and rightly so.
1: Absolutely.
0: Yeah. Well, Anne-Marie, that was pretty simple. Someone had to do it. We should have had you on the anagrams earlier.
1: No, thank you. I think I just woke up at the right time.
0: See you, Anne-Marie. Bye-bye.
1: Thanks, Bill.
0: Actually, don't hang up. Hang on and we'll get some details from you. And we shall get this magnet out to you. Anyone gotten all 25 questions correct, says my texter. Not in the time that I have been doing the challenge, the Mighty Challenge, and that's been, well, in October this year, I believe it'll be 10 years that I've been doing it. I believe it will be 10 years. Prince Chepeza from Tenterfield says, Phil, you were like the naughty boy at the school valedictory dinner. Yeah. Look, it was just, I was late, it was tired, we were tired, it was just, anyway. Good fun. 1-300-800-222. Logies is rubbish, says my text. Well, you know, there's a very simple thing if you think the Logies is rubbish, don't watch. Which I think would have been an option for you at any time. Chipper from King Island says, I stand corrected, Phil. There was someone watching the Logies. What did you do, Chipper? What were you watching instead? Jane from Ambush had Sam Payne too. All right, nice work, everyone.
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0: All right, an edition of American Insight with Bruce Warby coming up. But our issues of the day, I see the New South Wales Premier Chris Minns and Prime Minister Anthony Albanese have formally announced this big gun buyback. They say bigger than the Howard era scheme, but no other state or territory's in it. I know and understand that WA's had a buyback earlier, but why is nobody else joining you? I mean, do you think that we've got sick of them or don't believe they're any good anyway or don't believe that they're much efficacy or do much good? There's a cost involved, of course. Is it a cost people think is worth paying anymore? I wonder what you think. 1-300-800-222. Because by the look of it, New South Wales has gone it alone, but it doesn't sound as though any of the other states are going to be on board. By the sound of it, I wonder what you make of that. And do you think public attitudes changed about gun buybacks? Do you think 1-300-800-222 is the number? You might have some other things you'd like to raise as well. 1-300-800-222. That's the open line. Lines are free. Here's James Taylor.

0: sweet song, James Taylor, Sweet Baby James. All right, 1-300-800-222 is the number. We've got time to have a chat. If you've got some issue that you think ought to be raised, give us a bell. 1-300-800-222 is the number. The problems with changes to aged care were aired on Four Corners tonight. It's a topic worthy of much further discussion on radio, says my text. Well, give me a call. Give me a call and tell me. This gun buyback issue does seem to be problematic as well. Prime Minister Anthony Albanese is leading the push for a national gun buyback scheme. It's, so far, New South Wales is the only state that signed up for it. The reforms part of legislation, of course, passed after the Bondi Beach terror attack in December last year. I wonder what you make of it. There doesn't seem to be much enthusiasm because none of the other states have put their hand up at all. The scheme aims to take 270,000 guns out of circulation because those with excess firearms would receive about $1,000 for their weapons from November the 2nd. But no other states wants to be part of it. So you wonder about the use of a gun buyback scheme with so little take-up. 1-300-800-222 is the number. What do you make of it? Helen from Bendigo. Hi, Helen.
1: Yeah, hi, Philip. I don't know that the fact that the other states haven't picked up on it is necessarily a reflection of what the general population feel about it. I've personally feel immensely irritated by One Nation when they talk about Australian values, but they are the main gun lobby. They have had links with the American gun lobby, and that is against Australian values. Australians don't want the American gun culture here, and liberalisation of gun ownership laws is the gateway to having gun violence, such as there is in the United States. We don't want that. About the details of this gun buyback, you know, I hear Bridget McKenzie, look, you know, she was local here, and she represents, you know, the National Party. And, you know, so what we are seeing is the sectoral interests. You know, you've got there'll be jockeying for votes. You've got Trevor Bormann in New South Wales, you know, the, I've forgotten, the Shooters Fishers, what are they called now? I don't know. You've got all these different groups, the fractured One Nation, you've got Trevor Bormann, you've got the National Party, and but they are all vying for a very small proportion. There's not a whole lot of people. You know, they always talk about, you know, honest, hard-working, you know, gun owners, blah, blah. Look, a lot of them are people in the suburbs who really, you know, what are guns for? They're for killing. You know, they're for killing.
0: Oh, well, you know, that's, but people use guns for things other than that.
1: Oh, not a lot, frankly. You know, most, they're used for killing animals or people.
0: A lot of people shoot targets at gun clubs. They do.
1: Yeah. Well. Look, I don't think the liberalisation of gun ownership. You know, we are seeing a back, a background of huge amounts of guns coming into the country. Huge amount of guns that are not registered that are floating around. There's 3D printing. I mean, something has to be done because we don't want that, as I said, the gun culture. No, I'm all for what New South Wales is doing.
0: Okay. Thanks, Helen. Good on you. 1-300-800-222 is the number. Whether you agree or not, yes, licensed firearm owners ain't the problem here, says Luke. They've already proven they meet requirements to use them. Spend the money on getting rid of vapes and the like. Go after the criminals committing crimes. Go after the illegal firearms coming in with the drugs and vapes and cigarettes. Yeah, well, I suppose this is the argument, and what annoys some people is that these guns are to be given up by people who are already peaceable, licensed, law-abiding gun owners. This is the thing. It's not as though we're harvesting any guns that are being used by crims, malcontents or bad actors. You can be sure if any bad actor in the community has got a gun, they're not going to be surrendering it in a buyback. Are they? Paul from Plainland says you can't give someone $1,000 for a gun worth more. Won't pass the paddock or pub test. Yes, I wonder. Well, that may well be correct. I wonder whether the dollar figure is all that critical in the whole scheme of things. The gun buyback is the usual populist reaction. Says my texter, criminals have more guns than ever, and they ain't stolen from licensed gun owners. Handguns are illegally imported. Better screening at ports is the solution. Well, this is what I think. This does distress a lot of people. That is, you know, criminals seem to commit crimes and have guns, and people want to know where they come from, and they're not all stolen, that's for sure. Chrissy from Warragul wants to talk about aged care. G'day, Chrissy.
2: Hello. Although I've just recovered from the quiz.
0: Oh, yeah. I know. It's caused national trauma, Chrissy.
2: Well, you know what? I'm dyslexic, and that's one good thing. I can juggle things around because that's naturally what I can do. But, I got bleat and all that, but do you think I could get the other word? And it was so frustrating.
0: Bleating, yeah, anyway. Bleating and tangible, yes.
2: Yeah, you put an ing on it and then it made all the sense. You know, I was saying bleat. That's what a sheep does, bleat, not bleating. So, yeah, oh, look, it really, yeah, I felt like my brain had gone through a mincer.
0: Oh, yep. I tell you what, no, there's been national post-traumatic stress disorder syndrome amongst the nightlife. Mighty challenge.
2: Well, we all have a giggle and it's good. Yeah.
0: Well, I think I've done two things. I've put some people into trauma, other people to sleep, and other people have simply given up and walked away, leaving their possessions on the table, Chrissy.
2: Yeah, well, I would have been better at the Logie. So, yeah. Anyway, I'm getting onto a serious topic now. And like in Tasmania, I was assessed 73, turning 74 soon, by aged care on the phone. So you give all your delicate details to a woman on the phone you do not know, maybe from Canberra, Sydney, who knows, somewhere in Australia, doesn't have to be even a local from Tasmania. And it just felt like, not like I was begging, but like indignant, because of the questions you're asked and
0: which
2: the details
0: in what
2: and your medical.
0: In what way did she ask the questions? Was it in an intrusive tone or what, Chrissy?
2: No, but it goes so much into who you are as a person now.
0: Yeah, yeah.
2: So you feel degraded. Phil, when you go through it, you won't like it.
0: Because you have to detail all the things you can't do.
2: Yeah. And
0: that could be a bit personal.
2: Yeah. To a stranger, a bit personal.
0: Yeah.
2: That's what I'm trying to get through.
0: Yeah, I got
2: my words aren't coming tonight.
0: No, I got
2: that's what you feel like, yeah. And so that poor lady on that intro to that, I'm going to watch that program, who was reassessed 12 years later and no change, come on.
0: Yeah.
2: You'd look at her and go, oh, yeah, they're just trying to save money and it's a mess and it's disgusting and it's shameful.
0: Mm.
2: And we shouldn't treat aged care like that in Australia. There's no reason except it all gets back to money.
0: Hmm.
2: So there's no dignity. That's what I'm trying to say.
0: Yeah,
2: terrible.
0: Fair enough.
2: Yeah.
0: So with the package you've got at the moment, Chrissy,
2: I get an hour and a half a fortnight.
0: How are you travelling? Obviously not that well.
2: No. You live on painkillers. That's why I'm up talking to you. I'm about to go.
0: I'm a pain causer, Chrissy, the way
2: you
0: I'm
2: know
0: going.
2: Why my injury happened was because I played all this sport when I was a kid.
0: Yeah, yeah.
2: So my knees are just worn out.
0: Yeah.
2: Just gone. And so I'm waiting for knee replacements, but they're not quite bad enough. So you just
0: What happens? You get an hour and a half every fortnight?
2: Fortnight.
0: Doing what? Just to clean house
2: cleaning? Anything that I need. Yeah.
0: Oh, right.
2: Lifting. I can't lift shopping and lifting things because you put more weight on your knees. You could imagine the result. So you try not to lift. So yeah, it's really hard.
0: All right. Thanks, Chrissy. Good on you.
2: But the the women, and it's usually women that are left in aged care, have no voice.
0: Mm.
2: And, you know, we need all those daughters and sons to stand up for their aged care mums and dads that have looked after them all their life.
0: Yeah, yeah.
2: And say, no, it's not good enough.
0: Fair enough.
2: Mm-hmm.
0: Thanks, Chrissy.
2: Bye.
0: See you, mate. Bye-bye. Thank you. I think a lot of people would be listening thinking, yeah, that's exactly right. Alison from Brizzy. G'day, Alison.
3: Oh, hi. Hi, Phil. Look, I rang you last year, and now my husband's on level 4 now,
0: mm-hmm.
3: and has now been assessed to go to level 8. But we now, like that lady, I chose to have the assessment online.
0: Yep.
3: Because I would have had to wait 6 months for an interview one.
0: Really? This is the online one where you just answer the questions online?
3: Yes. The lady, you know. And then
0: this is the same thing that we were just hearing about. Yeah.
3: Yeah. But the interesting thing was that when she told me, you know, when she going through all the questions, she said at the end, well, she said, it's up down to the computer to see what happens with you.
0: This is the problem, isn't it? This algorithm of the computer decides what happens, and you can't, and this is the, isn't this the issue that it can't be challenged?
3: That's right.
0: Oh, yeah.
3: So now we're going to level 8, but we have to wait 12 months for funding.
0: Really? What? Well, hang on, you've been approved for this level.
3: Yes.
0: But you don't.
3: You've got to wait. Then you have to wait for your funding, which takes 12 months. So if I decided.
0: That's ludicrous if you're at the end of your life.
3: Well, if I had decided to have somebody come in to interview my husband, then I would have had to wait 6 months. So that would have been another 6 months plus. Mm. 12 months, so it'd be 18 months to get the level 8. So, you know, there has to be something really wrong with the system. But however, you know, we're coping at the moment, and I get 15 hours respite a fortnight, which is wonderful.
0: Mm-hmm.
3: And we cope. Mm. And I must admit, you know, the ambulance here are fabulous, because when my husband has a fall and they come and pick him up, they are the nicest and the best respectful people on earth.
0: Hmm.
3: Anyway,
0: yep.
3: That's all I have to say. But, yep. You know, if you do, it's the way it's all set up. Yeah. And
0: One of my texters is saying, I seem to remember the government, this current government, was very critical of robo-debt, but a lot of this sounds a bit like it.
3: It is.
0: Or is that unfair, do you think?
3: No.
0: Yeah.
3: But anyway, thanks, Phil.
0: Thanks, Alison.
3: Thanks.
0: Yes, lovely. Thanks. Bye. Have we got time for one more? I think we do. Yeah, Rosemary from Harvey Bay. G'day, Rosemary.
4: Hi, Phil. Phil,
0: yes.
4: All I want to say about guns is, it's the fear of guns, I think. And I think if you're confronted with another weapon, like a knife, with a shorter blade of that, like the kids used to carry in the 80s and still do, your mind's thinking, there's a way out. I can talk this guy out of this or whatever. But a gun, I think, when you're confronted with a gun, and particularly if the person holding it is within sight and aimed it at your head or upper body, there's fear that never leaves.
0: Yeah. Well, I'm sure that's the case. I mean, well, it's never happened to me, Rosemary. I hope it's never happened to you.
4: Well, let's not go there.
0: Okay.
4: It depends what jobs we've had in our time, I guess.
0: Oh, I see. Yes. That's certainly true. Yeah. Yeah.
4: But anyway, either way, it's the fear of guns. And to my mind, the more of them we can get out of the community, the better. And it could just be.
0: Yeah, I mean, I get that. I think a lot of people are thinking, yeah, but, you know, I mean, okay, fewer guns is probably better. That's right, and you can see why people would feel that. But at the same time, I think the legal law-abiding people who own the guns who have to give them up are thinking, why are you going after me and not going after your legal guns?
4: That's That's right. And we can say that about everything. Hmm. And as an earlier caller said, put the energy into chasing the drug, people bringing in drugs and so forth, and look at root causes. The other thing, while we're here, if I could just quickly put it in, look at the women's, there's a Minister for Women's Affairs or that similar. There's none for men's affairs, and yet our jails, particularly here in Queensland, from all accounts, are overflowing. Then have a look at the number of young males in there, and we don't have a Minister for Men's Affairs that could get in and do things like the women made terrific headway with the women's health centres. They used to have counsellors and programs on how to deal with adolescence and menstruation. Nothing like that for men. And yet millions go into the women's program, and I'm all for it. They achieve great things. Let's get our act together and face where things start and get something in there to help our younger men.
0: Thanks, Rosemary. Good on you.
4: Thank you.
0: Thanks. God, nice talking to you too. Phil, I watch Four Corners, says my texter, the new aged care assessment algorithm is a major concern. It's a hit job on the elderly, says Jane from Hawthorne. Yeah, Robin says, yep, I'm caring for mum, do most of all the work, and I give mum's care company curry at every turn. They threaten to minimise mum's package if I don't back off. Yeah, well, it's a bit like the NDS system with the aged care. The issues here are not with the aged person themselves, of course. It's to do with these providers and the rorting that's going on. Chris in the Southern Water says, Phil, the obvious and self-explanatory truth is less guns in a community makes that community safer. Well, look, that's probably true in some absolute sense, Chris, but you can understand why people think, hang on, I legally own these guns, they're properly housed, properly stored, I've got a genuine need, a genuine reason for having them. In other words, I'm a legal, law-abiding gun owner, and yet they're coming after these guns where all these other guns in the community, which are illegal, held by bad actors, and, is all this money we're spending on this thing, could that be better spent hounding people who actually are bad actors and have weapons? Phil, 22 years ago, my son Chris was murdered in a street by a 17-year-old with an illegal gun. Did the police pursue the person who supplied the unregistered gun? Who knows? What effort goes into the apprehension of suppliers of illegal weapons? Well, that's, I think, a question that a lot of people would like to ask. Thank you. 1-300-800-222 is the number. Quite a few people texting in about the Four Corners program tonight. I obviously, for obvious reasons, did not see it, but I'll look at it on catch up too. We should discuss it more. My texter says we need to seriously scrutinise vested interests in aged care and disability care, scooping up government money. I heard that the former minister, that may be the case. Morning, Phil. Rosemary, you're spot on, says Ant from Mitcham. Yeah. Phil, with our help, my father-in-law lived at home to the ripe old age of 98. It did take 6 years to get any help. It's only the fact he lived so long that he did get any help. You can't. Long delays for aged care help is unconscionable given the circumstances of people's life, isn't it? I would have thought so.
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0: All right, look, time for an edition of American Insight.

0: Yes, well, the weekend on the weekend, US President Donald Trump indicated that he'd instructed the Pentagon to reduce joint military exercises with South Korea, a longtime US ally and a linchpin of America's national security strategy in the Asia Pacific. The US president says the drills are not only costly but send a signal that's totally inappropriate and hostile to a country that has been, he says, unthreatening and respectful. We're talking about North Korea here. Mr. Trump obviously not reading any recent mail. He'd earlier expressed confidence about the course of the Iran war, he says, which began in late February in the strength of the US blockade. Indeed, he said this about the Straits of Hormuz.
1: Pretty soon I'll be declaring the Hormuz Strait a territory of the United States.
0: Yes, well, there we go. Let's talk about this and quite a few other matters, including new polling showing more than half of voters think they're worse off now than when Joe Biden was president. Joining us for an edition of To American Insight, Bruce Wolpe, Senior Fellow at the US Study Center and former political staffer, joins us again from Colorado. Bruce, good evening to you. Welcome back.
2: And good morning to you, Phil. Thanks so much for having me in again.
0: Yeah, what's all this about South Korea? Because the US and South Korean militaries have been having joint exercises for more than 70 years since the cessation of the Korean War after the 1953 armistice. What's Donald Trump's beef about this?
2: Yeah, it came out of the blue. No one was expecting anything like this. In the True Social note that you were reading from, he said that South Korea had not adequately supported Trump and the United States in the war in Iran. And he said that the exercises are expensive and so forth and so on. And it represents a shock to the relationship. Also at a time when the U.S. is focused on the Middle East as opposed to Asia, and a carrier, the Eisenhower, has gone to help relieve another carrier. We may get to that aircraft carrier with 5,000 soldiers in the Gulf. And so the profile of the United States in Asia is less. But just thinking back to the first term, that's when he began his bromance with Kim Jong-un, and he referred to Kim Jong-un as a friend in this True Social note. And
0: They met three times.
2: Yeah. And to no avail.
0: Nothing ever came of it, though, did it?
2: No, North Korea has increased its nuclear weapons. In any event, something may be underway to bolster further its ties with North Korea. And again, in the huge strategic picture, what does it add up to? But during the first term, John Kelly, the chief of staff, related it to journalists after he left office and so forth, that Trump had on his desk a piece of paper in the first term to withdraw all American troops from South Korea. He pushes NATO. Well, they don't pay us enough for the troops. And he's doing the same with Japan and with South Korea. John Kelly picked that piece of paper up off of his desk so he would not sign it. And that was in the first term. So this is in his mind. And, you know, when things get rough for Trump, he likes to change the subject. And that's what he just did.
0: Is that what he's just doing? Yeah. Well, I mean, he doesn't seriously believe, surely, that North Korea is a good actor. I mean, North Korea has sent troops to Ukraine to be slaughtered in the mincing machine there. Fighting for Russia. Yeah,
2: exactly. But he believes he has a special relationship with him and that he can work out condominiums of power with Kim Jong-un. So this is in his head. And what's really kind of surprising is the military forces, the Pentagon leadership and so forth, they understand the balance of power in the world really well. And they've been involved in it for decades. And that he can just say this and no one inside the administration is saying, what are we doing here? It's quite a shock.
0: It's never been clear what the strategy of, in a sense, I don't want to use the phrase sucking up to the North Koreans, but I mean, it's never been clear what because he, as you say, he met with him three times. There was never any result out of it. There was no agreement of any substance ever signed, and the North Koreans certainly did not stop developing nuclear weapons, as you say.
2: There's a common denominator here. The president likes powerful people, particularly powerful people with nuclear bombs, and he likes Putin. He, even with everything on Ukraine and so forth, he likes Putin. He likes President Xi. He likes Kim Jong-un. He likes the leader in Pakistan. He tries to like Modi, but Modi doesn't like what Trump has been doing to him recently in India.

0: from Netanyahu. So it's power.
1: Yeah, this
0: Sorry.
1: discussion, this discussion of the Strait of Hormuz is sort of reaching some sort of weird fantasy world where you don't even know whether he's lost all connection with reality. This is Donald Trump on the Strait of Hormuz.
2: Defeating Iran, which is being very badly defeated. Pretty soon I'll be declaring the Hormuz Strait a territory of the United States. Essentially, that's what it is. We have the blockade. No ships get through unless we want them to. But, and how about Venezuela? Venezuela was a one-day war. And now we work great with them. We've taken in millions and millions of barrels of oil. But we're doing really good. We're doing good in every way. You know, I built the military, and now I used it a little bit more than I wanted to, frankly. But that's okay, because we cannot let Iran have a nuclear weapon. Do we agree?
1: I mean, these speeches, I mean, that was him speaking about a whole range of things at the Nassau County Police Academy for Training and Intelligence, which, as you can hear, Bruce was an obviously overwhelmingly friendly audience.
0: I think what's a real problem here is that what Trump says, what comes out of his mouth, doesn't comport with the reality that we're all
1: No.
0: seeing and watching on television and radio and other media and so forth. It just doesn't add up. But he's in his world and he persists in it. And it is, it kind of rocks your common sense, right? About what we're seeing and absorbing from the President of the United States. Taking the Strait of Hormuz and making it a U.S. territory, he cannot do that. It
1: Well, it
0: requires
1: must make it
0: an
1: make,
0: act of
1: make
0: Congress
1: makes
0: to
1: no
0: do it.
1: makes no sense. I mean, for a
0: Sorry.
1: start, the U.S. owns no, the U.S. owns or controls no territory in the area at
0: No.
1: all, at all.
0: None. Right. And what do you think it would take to defend the U.S. territory in the Persian Gulf? And that means you want to talk forever war? Just declare some liberated territory from Iran
1: What
0: as
1: does
0: being
1: Oman? What
0: United
1: does
0: States
1: Oman?
0: territory.
1: What does Oman say about this for a start?
0: It's perplexing is a nice word for it. So we're just going to, and he's still trapped. There is no, you know, everyone's talking about the Strait of Hormuz. The purpose of the Iran war was the nuclear capability, and no one's talking about that. Support for the war has eroded tremendously from the Persian Gulf allies because of the damage that they have taken during the war. The United States and Israel are now going down separate paths on several items from Gaza to Iran. So it's just not a coherent time when so much is so there's no end to the activity that we're seeing.
1: Yeah.
0: And so he came into office.
1: There don't appear to be any serious talks on foot, do there, to solve
0: No.
1: the issue?
0: I mean, Trump clearly was on the brink, although he's threatened it many, many times. I'm going to, you know, blow the hell out of the place.
1: But
0: And
1: he's not going to do that.
0: he used a four-letter word earlier this morning in the United States to say that he may blow the you-know-what out of Oman because Oman is cooperating with Iran on how to manage traffic in the Gulf, and the United States doesn't like that. So we're just not going anywhere with. So he decided he came back from the brink and decided we're going to wait it out economically. We'll squeeze them. They're on their knees. They don't have any money. They can't pay anybody. It's just terrible in Iran, and sooner or later they will come to heel. And I don't think there's any indication that that's true.
1: No, well, and if Oman does do a deal with Iran, which they look as though they're on the verge of doing, there will be transit through the Strait of Hormuz. It's just that the United States will not be controlling or agreeing
0: Controlling it. That's right.
1: or being part of it at all.
0: That's right. There was a time in the Vietnam War, and Phil, you'll remember this, where the anti-war camp in the United States said, "Why don't you just declare victory and withdraw?"
1: Yeah,
0: And
1: that's it.
0: a lot of people, a couple senators even said that. But a lot of people are saying, "Let's just declare victory and withdraw. They don't have a nuclear program now. We'll take care of it and just get out." I think after the midterm elections, there will be a rebalancing of power in Congress to some extent. That debate will take some force.
1: We discussed this before, Bruce, about whether or not with the approach of the midterm

0: terms the polls are not looking good for him. I don't know what the current thinking is about all of this, but as to whether or not Donald Trump is capable of declaring, as Steve Bannon says he will, declare a state of emergency, and there'll be no midterms. But as you've pointed out, the midterms are run by the states, not by Donald Trump anyway, are they?
1: They're run by the states, and because of our conversation last time, and I mean, you're very much concerned on this issue. Hmm. I did some research, sent some articles across and so forth, but the scholarly, academic, legal experts across the board, yes, the president does not have any power to run elections in the United States. They go to the states. And he cannot use his power to declare a national emergency when such things are warranted in terms of controlling elections in the states. In other words, if he issued a declaration of national emergency and said polls in Georgia and Arizona and Michigan and Pennsylvania, they're going to be closed. We're not going to have those elections. I believe that would be knocked down by the Supreme Court within, 48 hours. Hmm. So he revels in the threats and the instability caused by it. And we're going to just see more emanations from him as to what he can or can't do in the election.
0: Now, on another matter, is the Supreme Court, speaking of the Supreme Court, is the Supreme Court going to let him build this ballroom? Because a federal court at a lower level has ordered the construction stopped. So the Trump administration have apparently asked the Supreme Court to give it the go-ahead. What's going to happen here?
1: It's hard to read. All the courts that have looked at this issue, there are certain procedures that you have to follow under the law in order to do major things to the White House, like take down the East Wing and build this ballroom. Right. And the lower courts have said, I'm sorry, you just didn't comply with the rules by which maybe you can do it, but you've got to have people sign off on it on the way through. But here we are. And the Supreme Court is absolutely tilted politically towards Trump.
0: They're just Trump. Mostly agree with Trump, don't they?
1: Yeah, mostly agree with him. But on a couple of issues that we've seen, like tariffs, for example, and for birthright citizenship, they read the law and they said, sorry, you can't do that. So they're going to face this argument, I think, rather quickly. I think Trump wants to resolve it quickly in his favor. And there's a lot of construction activity at the White House. But what is the new issue, which flows back to the White House Correspondents' Dinner when the gunman tried to attack everyone in that room and perhaps kill the president and cabinet officers and so forth. National security, in other words, protecting the president, protecting people around the president, that the White House needs to be completely bulletproof, if you will, from attack. And this ballroom will do that because you're going to have a military bunker underneath. There is already one underneath the White House when there are imminent threats against the White House. And so they want to build one underneath. And then whatever goes on the roof with drones and missiles and hardened glass for everyone to look out on the South Lawn if they're having a beautiful dinner in the ballroom. So he's saying this is a national security issue, and that's why you have to let me do it the way I want to do it.
0: they might agree.
1: We will see. They might let him do it.
0: Everything I've read about the ballroom suggests that, in fact, the idea itself is not silly. They probably do need a ballroom because every time they run a big event there, they have to put up tents. And have the thing in tents on the grass, whereas a properly constructed ballroom might well be a good idea. It's just the process.
1: The process, no one has taken such unilateral action on such major structures in Washington or across the country than Trump. So we're in new territory here, this matter of power and his ability to exercise it, it cuts across all issues that we're talking about. And he believes that I'm the president, and in fact, I know real estate and buildings really well, and I'm going to do it.
0: Who's ahead at the moment in the race to succeed him, J.D. Vance or Marco Rubio?
1: Everyone says J.D. Vance or Rubio, but a couple of things. What's going to be really interesting is the midterm elections are November 3rd. Yeah. Generally, the day after the midterms is when the presidential race 2 years from that date
0: begins,
1: gets underway. Yeah. Trump does not want a presidential race to begin Well, he is still president. So, if you're Vance, let's say you're J.D. Vance. Trump hasn't said anything on the 2028 election. Is he going to go out there and say, I'm declaring for president of the United States? And is the Secretary of State going to? So there's going to be a lot of interplay here between the principles. But yes, I would say the consensus in the Republican Party is that J.D. Vance has been loyal to Trump and is good and effective and so forth. So I think very strong Republicans right now look at him. But you asked who's ahead in the midterms. All the polls, as you cite, are against Trump. The midterms are a referendum on Trump. Prices are really high wherever I go shopping here and so forth. Things are just really expensive. People say we're worse off than we were, 5 years ago, and certainly worse off than we were when Trump was elected. So it's cutting against him, and that means Democrats should do really well.
0: We shall see.
1: Yes.
0: Anyway, we'll continue to track and talk about it, Bruce.
1: Thank you, Phil.
0: Enjoy Colorado.
1: Yes, sir. Thank you so much.
0: Bye-bye. Bruce Wolpe.

0: Yes, the promise that was America. We'll have another edition of American Insight next week. All right, I've got to get out of here.
1: This is Nightlife
2: with Philip Clark
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0: Mrs. Leach is going to join you very shortly. Tomorrow night we're going to have a chat with Amy Remikus. She's published a very fun new book called Screw Nice, which is about how politeness and civility, she says, has ruined debate and has kept us down. And so she'll be having a chat with me on the program about it. So I'm looking forward to that. Plus an interesting program coming up in the rest of the week too about biological AI and the ability to recreate new species too. I know. The world's changing. Francis Leach is going to keep you up to date with the whole thing too. He knows more about it. G'day, Francis.
3: It is changing, Phil, so much so that you might want to move to the moon.
0: I don't want to go to the moon, Francis. I know. I mean... You know, it's about the least inviting place I've ever witnessed.
3: I'm just presenting you options.
0: Okay, thank you.
3: Because we're going to be talking about this morning with Alice Gorman, Associate Professor in Archaeology and Space Studies at Flinders University, about the new space race, and that is to build a base on the moon.
0: Oh,
3: I know. Can you imagine how that could go wrong?
0: That's right. Exactly. That's right. When the electricity gets disconnected, who do you call?
3: Indeed. So we're going to talk about it because it's going to happen. But why and what happens and what does it mean for the geospace politics that we currently are facing? You know, SpaceX are going to build something on the moon. Maybe we should send Elon there to take a long sabbatical.
0: You can hit a golf ball quite a long way on the moon, so maybe there's
3: there you go. There's a reason to go.
0: Golf course. I don't think what else you do there, really. Anyway, Francis, if you get a place there, don't bother calling me.
3: Okay.
0: See you, mate.
3: See you, mate. Bye.
0: Have a good one. Francis Leach will have his excellent program, and you and I will talk tomorrow. Here's the news.
4: ABC News with David Rollins. An official from US President Donald Trump's so-called Board of Peace says Envoy Jared Kushner and Israeli Prime Minister Benjamin Netanyahu have agreed on a path forward for Gaza. Kushner, the president's son-in-law, has wrapped up 2 days of meetings with Israeli and Hamas leaders to break a stalemate over the US-backed Gaza plan. The official says the talks were also lengthy, in-depth and productive, although did not provide any further details. One economist says the political case for protecting Western Australia's GST share has weakened and the federal government should now reconsider the 2018 deal. The Productivity Commission says the current system gives WA a higher level of fiscal capacity than other states, despite the Commonwealth topping up jurisdictions so they are not left worse off. Economist Saul Eslake says the focus should now return to ensuring that Australians have access to comparable public services regardless of where they live.
5: I would like to think that both sides of politics would now put the national interest in ensuring that no matter where you live, Australians have access to similar standards of education, healthcare, policing, environmental protection and the like, whilst paying similar state taxes.
4: Labor and the Coalition have struck a tentative deal to pass gambling ad reforms. They've agreed to establish a single register, allowing Australians to opt out of wagering ads across online platforms. The amendments would also restrict inducements targeting vulnerable gamblers and crack down on spending-based commissions for VIP account managers. The deal will go to the Labor caucus in the Coalition Party Room for final approval today, before amendments are moved in Parliament. One Nation MP David Farley says Australia has a great superannuation scheme, but it needs to be more flexible. Over the weekend, One Nation leader Pauline Hanson proposed a rethink on super, suggesting it should be easier for Australians struggling with cost of living to access their retirement savings. The government has hit out at those calls, highlighting measures already in place for those in hardship to tap into their super. While acknowledging the current system is working well, Farley says that more flexibility is needed.
6: It was designed, it's been working well to date, but we're in a whole new era at the moment. We're under a cost of living and an inflationary pressure that hasn't been experienced by many generations behind me in particular. So there's got to be some flexibility and give in this system.
4: Tributes are being paid to the American actress Hayden Panettiere, who was died at the age of 36. She was best known for the TV shows Heroes and Nashville. The BBC's Yasmin Rufo looks back at her career.
2: Hayden Panettiere was just 4 years old when she appeared in the soap opera One Life to Live. She went on to voice a young ant in Pixar's A Bug Life, and at 10 starred alongside Denzel Washington in Remember the Titans, a film she later described as her favourite to make. Her portrayal of the country singer Juliet Barnes in Nashville earned her 2 Golden Globe nominations. Earlier this year, Hayden Panettiere published her memoir This Is Me, A Reckoning, in which she spoke about growing up in Hollywood, addiction, abuse and recovery. The Oscar winner Viola Davis described her former co-star as an amazing talent and an old, wise soul with such a deep heart.
4: Artificial intelligence experts say more needs to be done to ensure that Australian artists are protected from AI-generated content in the music industry. Streaming platform Spotify recently announced that it's going to start labelling AI artists. AI lecturer at the University of Melbourne, Andrew Cullum, says while that will change, it will come as a relief to many musicians that stronger frameworks are needed.
7: There's a real need to kind of protect Australian music and musicians more broadly. And that's going to come with cracking down on AI-generated tools and really kind of making sure that the money coming from Spotify is being paid out to real creatives rather than people who've perhaps just made a prompt and uploaded something to Spotify.
4: Australian cricket coach Andrew McDonald has opened up on the disappointment of his side's shock test loss to Brisbane in Darwin. Australia lost by 9 wickets to go down 1-0 in the series. It's Bangladesh's first win in Australia, one of the biggest shocks in Test cricket history. McDonald says his side prepared well, but performed terribly.
8: We were poor this Test match. Yeah, we've got to make some improvements. And yeah, it's tough to accept. I think we let our standards slip, and I think Paddy's sort of alluded to that. Also, the acknowledgement that they did play incredibly well. So I think that shouldn't be lost in when we talk about this Test match.
4: ABC News.
9: The forecast for Tasmania for Tuesday, fine, apart from light showers developing about the north and east during the day, with patchy areas of frost and fog during the morning. North to northeasterly winds. In Launceston, a higher chance of showers, most likely in the late morning and afternoon, with a top of 17. In Burnie, a medium chance of showers with a top of 15 degrees.
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3: Good morning. Hello, Tuesday morning. How are you? Wherever you are across the country, happy to be hanging out with you for the next few hours. It's 6 minutes past two on the east coast of Australia, 24 to two in South Australia and the Northern Territory, and six past midnight in the west. Hope you're well, whatever your Monday looked like. I hope Tuesday's going to be better. And it'll be better if you hang out with me and play the four quiz. We're going to do that now. So get on the phone. 1-300-800-222 is our number. 1-300-800-222. Or you can SMS 0437-774-774. So we've got four topics. Who am I? Good old-fashioned who am I questions. Good parlor game, that one. Australian books and writing, for those of you who like to read. Lead off, where I'll play you a famous lead guitar solo from a rock song that you've probably heard a million times, and you have to tell me what song it is. And American cities, questions related to American cities. So, you know, pick one of those categories and you move to the next. If you get three right, you are then in the prize pool, splashing about, hoping to be able to pick up our famed, our wonderful fridge magnet. The badge of honour that says that you have won the ABC Overnights 4 Quiz, but you have to call now. 1-300-800-222 to play, or 0437-774-774 if you want to send through an SMS. New Order first, the Bizarre Love Triangle.

0: There might have been a little bit of air bass playing going on in the studio just then. And guilty as charged. New Order there and their classic, was it 1987, 1988? Golden days for a young man like me. Bizarre Love Triangle here on ABC Radio Overnights. 1-300-800-222. If you want to play the four quiz, our four topics again, who am I? Australian books and writing for the literary among you. Lead off, I'll play you a lead guitar solo that you should know if you've been listening to the radio. And American cities. So these are your four topics. If you answer three of the questions, then you go through to the prize pool. And let's jump straight in and say good morning to our friend Justin in Frankston. Hello, Justin. How are you?
1: G'day, Francis. How are you, mate?
0: I am well. How's your the week started okay?
1: Yeah, caught a stingray yesterday.
0: Where was that?
1: Mornington Pier.
0: Did you throw it back in?
1: Yeah.
0: Good man. When that's where it belongs. What are you going to do with a stingray anyway? You can't take that
1: home. Yeah, exactly. Yeah, no.
0: Now, what do you want to start with? Do you want to start with Who Am I? Australian books? A lead off? A lead guitar solo if you're a rock fan? Or American cities? Where are you going to go?
1: Let's go lead off.
0: Lead off. All right, straight in. I'm going to play you a lead guitar solo, from a famous song, not some obscure tune. You kind of know where I'm coming from, and you've got to be able to tell me what song it is. Here, you ready?

0: Do you know that sound and that song?
1: No, I should have gone with the other ones. Oh no!
0: Do you recognise it though in your own head? Do you know what that sounds like? Do you want to hear it again?
1: No, I've got no idea. I should have picked the American cities because that's my strong point.
0: Oh well, you'll have to have another crack again soon.
1: All right, thanks.
0: Thanks, mate. We'll play with you again soon. 1-300-800-222 to play the four quiz, or 0437-774-774 if you want to tell me what that guitar solo was via the SMS. I reckon Trev in Surfers Paradise, he's a bit of a rocker. He'll know what that was. Hi, Trev.
2: Oh, g'day. How are you, Francis?
0: I am well, mate. How are you? How was your weekend of adventure?
2: Oh God! It was very quiet until tonight, and I went out doing karaoke tonight.
0: Oof. Now, Trev, what's your go-to when you sing karaoke? What do you lead off with?
2: It's a long way to the top.
0: Oh, that's going in hard.
2: Oh yeah. I'm 69, and I grew up in that period, and. I think I sent a film clip to the producer of Philip Show today.
0: Of you singing A Long Way to the Top?
2: Yes, yes. It's less than a minute and it's me and my dog. I dropped the microphone and if you can track it down,
0: okay.
2: I said it about half an hour ago, so,
0: I'm sure it'll be viral on the internet in no time.
2: Oh, no. Nobody likes me.
0: Oh, Trev. Now, I'll play you the guitar solo again. You've got to tell me what song this
2: Please.
0: Is from. There we go. Have a listen. It's a very famous song.

0: All I can think is early 80s, I'm thinking Guns N' Roses.
1: No, it's not Guns N' Roses, but thank you for playing.
0: Am I right, early 80s?
1: It is sort of mid-80s, I think, and
0: much closer
1: to home.
0: It was. It sounded a bit overproduced to me, which makes me think 80s.
1: Oh, sorry, George Martin.
0: George Martin song?
1: No, it's not. I'm just getting some production tips from you, Trev.
0: Oh, look, George Martin. Full respect.
1: Indeed.
0: Yeah,
1: all right,
0: that's
1: mate.
0: All I can say.
1: Talk to you soon.
0: Good night, Francis. I hope so.
1: Get on there, mate. 1-300-800-222. If you want to play the four quiz, this song's been on the radio a million times, so I'm sure it's sort of rattling around inside your head as to where it's from. But maybe Owen in Sydney can tell us. Good morning, Owen.
2: Good morning, Francis. I feel obliged this morning to give a shout-out to all the paramedics out there and the ambulances. We had two of them attend our house last night, and I was struck by their professionalism, their compassion, their warmth, and their medical knowledge, you know.
1: Oh, is everyone okay?
2: Everyone's fine. Yeah, everyone's fine now. It turned out we didn't need to go to hospital. But, it's very impressive. And to make it even more special, one of the paramedics named Jackie had heard me on the ABC radio quiz.
1: You. You're a star.
2: I thought a lot of people in unusual places recognising me. You know, the other day, there's this Uber driver as well, and he recognised me. It's like, well, you'd be surprised how many, you know, different walks of life listen to this quiz, to this programme. It's so wonderful.
1: It's great. Well, I'm thrilled that you're being recognised for your fantastic contribution to our programme. Now, do you know what that song is? Does it ring a bell for you?
2: I'm going to be as good as this one as I was with Trevor's musical segment one, which is absolutely hopeless. But you said the mid-1980s, didn't you?
1: That's correct, yes.
2: I hate to do this. Could I possibly hear it again?
1: Of course you can. Here we go. Have a listen.

0: Does it ring a bell, Owen?
1: It rings a bell, but unfortunately it doesn't ring a name in summer. Going to have to say thank you, Francis. Take care, and I'll speak to you another night.
0: You will indeed. Well, I look forward to it always. Thanks, Owen. Owen there in Sydney didn't know what that lead guitar solo was. Tara is out there on the road this morning. I wonder if she does to help us kick things off on the four quiz. Hello, Tara.
2: How are you this morning, Francis?
0: I am well. What's on board today?
2: Just general freight. We're heading to Rockhampton this morning, so, yep.
0: Conditions okay out there for you?
2: It's going well. Traffic's going well. Weather's going well. It's just sort of a nice night on the road.
0: Oh, well, you take care out there. Do you know that guitar solo?
2: I've been trying to think. I'm going to have a guess at Smoke on the Water.
0: No, it's not Smoke on the Water. It's a little later than that, and it's an Australian band as well. But look, Tara, always great to take your call, and I look forward to hearing from you, and safe driving.
2: Thanks, Francis. You have a good night, mate.
0: You too. 1-300-800-222 is the number to play. If you want to play the four quiz, we've got the starting with a lead guitar question, and Karen's in Altona Meadows. Hi, Karen.
3: Hello. I'm just really sorry. I'm into gospel music.
0: Do you know that song?
3: Do you have a little clue?
0: Do you want to hear it again?
3: All right.
0: Okay. It's a famous song. It's a famous Australian song. I'll give you that much. Famous Australian song. Here it is.

0: doesn't ring a bell for you?
1: Which one? No more clues.
0: No more clues? No. You gotta.
1: I'm just trying to think of the name of this song.
0: It's been on the radio for 40 years or more.
1: Okay. What's that one? It's a minute work. I don't know.
0: Have a guess. Have a swing at it.
1: Is it a minute work?
0: No, it's not minute work, but I appreciate you calling through.
1: Thank you.
0: Talk soon. 1-300-800-222 is the number to call. If you want to get up and running on the four quiz, hello, Boyd in Brunswick Heads. G'day.
2: Hello, how are you?
0: I'm well.
2: Thank you so much. I'm not normally up awake at this time of night, but what a joy the ABC is, especially its overnight stuff over the years. And thank you.
0: That's okay. Do you know that? What have you been doing today?
2: Today? Well, I've been down to Mullumbimby.
0: Yep.
2: And I managed to acquire, for some reason, a $38 from a tip shop set of golf clubs.
0: Yeah, nice.
2: And in 5 years' time, I hope that I'm going to maybe become a hack. But I'm well short of even being a hack. But it's fun because it's so bloody difficult. And I'm not naturally good at it.
0: Well, it's given you a challenge, which is great.
2: Yes. And the Mullumbimby Golf Club is, there's just some nice people around. I've just moved down here. My best mate, he died in Africa in an accident, and I'm living in his place. And Brunswick Heads and Mullum, there's just lots of nice people around.
0: Oh, good. I'm sorry to hear about your friend dying, and I hope that you and all of his friends are doing okay.
2: His send-off will be his what would have been his 51st birthday. His ashes have come back from Africa, and the send-off will be a paddle out with surfboards around.
0: Oh, beautiful.
2: And ashes being spread, and then wake funeral combined at the Greenmount Surf Club with, people like even my mum flying up from Melbourne.
0: God. Well, I hope it's a good send-off, but it'll be
2: a celebration of life.
0: Yeah, that's a good thing to be having, mate. Do you know that guitar solo? Do you know that song?
2: Am I allowed to ask? Are we able to switch over to American cities?
0: No, we've got to answer the. We've got to stick by the rules and answer the question that I've asked. Have a guess. It's an Australian classic.
2: Oh gosh, I know the riff. Get one hint.
0: No, I've given enough hints. It's an Australian tune from the mid-80s. It's been on the radio for a million years. Have a guess.
2: Is it possibly... What was the previous clause? It's definitely not Marilyn.
0: Boyd, I need an answer because I've got people queuing up. I might need to let you go because we.
2: Is it TT?
0: No. Thanks for calling, mate, and I really do wish you all the very best with that commemoration
2: of
0: your friend.
2: Thank you so much, and I look forward to the rest of the quiz.
0: See you, buddy. Bye. Let's speak to Matt in Tathra now this morning. Hi, Matt. How are you?
3: Good. How are you going, Francis?
0: I'm well. I thought this one was going to be a bit of a layup for folks, but it's a bit harder than it seems. Do you know what it is? This song I played again?

0: Now, I can tell you that a friend of mine is the guitarist in this band, and he says it's the one guitar solo that when he has to play it at gigs, he gets very nervous because people are very, very protective about it. And if you get it wrong, they are not impressed. Do you know what the song is?
1: Well, one of my favourite songs of all time was Paul Kelly and the MCG song. Could it be that?
0: Yeah, what's the name of the actual song? You're right.
1: It's the MCG.
0: He sings the name of the song in the chorus.
1: No, you got me there.
0: Oh, okay. Well, Matt, you're right. It is that song, but I have to be fair to everyone else, and it is that the so-called MCG song, but I need the title of the song. Have a good morning, mate.
1: Good on you. Thank you.
0: Thanks for calling. Ben in Port Pirie probably knows what it is now. Hi, Ben, how are you? Ben, you might need to turn your radio down because otherwise we're going to hear you bouncing back towards us for the rest of the morning, which gets very confusing for everyone. We're playing the four quiz, and the lead off question is that guitar solo, what song it's from and who the artist is. Do you know what it is?
2: I do. It's Leaps and Bounds.
0: It is, by Paul Kelly. Well done. We finally got it away. Well done. What have you been doing this morning?
2: Not much, just sitting up there listening to the radio.
0: Good man. Okay, so you've got that one down. You can take a question from the Who Am I set, Australian Books and Writing, or American Cities. Which one do you want to go to next?
2: My music again.
0: No, you can't. So we've got to move. You've got to go to a different topic each time you answer one.
2: I'm not sure. What were they again?
0: American Cities.
2: Yeah, we'll go there.
0: Okay, American Cities it is for you. Motown Records, that famous soul record label, was founded in which American city?
2: I would say Texas.
0: No, it's not Texas. But, hey, thank you for playing.
2: No worries. Thank you very much.
0: See you, Ben. Have a good day today too. Hello, Betty.
3: Hello, Francis.
0: How are you?
3: I'm fine, thank you.
0: You've had a good weekend and you're feeling okay this morning?
3: Yes, I had a very restful weekend.
0: Excellent.
3: It was a bit cloudy and we got a little bit of rain around Apto, but we could do with a bit more.
0: Yes, especially as we're starting to head towards spring and then summer as well, which could be pretty dry. So let's hope for that for you. Do you know the answer to our question here about American Cities? Motown Records, the label that had, this Diana Ross and the Supremes and the Temptations and the Four Tops and Marvin Gaye, a famous, famous record label, was established in which American city?
3: Well, I don't really know, but I'll take a guess at Nashville.
0: Not Nashville. Good music town, though, Betty. Good music town. If you're
3: lovely talking to you, Francis.
0: Good on you, Betty. We'll talk soon, eh?
3: Enjoying doing this quiz?
0: Thank you. Yeah, I love it. It's good fun.
3: Yeah.
0: Keeping people on their toes.
3: You're doing a very good job.
0: I appreciate it, Betty. Let's chat again soon, eh?
3: Yeah, I'll ring you soon again.
0: Okay, look forward to it. Thank you for calling. 1-300-800-222. John in Newcastle's next on the four quiz. Hi, John.
4: Good day, Francis. How are you?
0: I'm well. We're in American Cities, and we're wondering about Motown Records and where it was founded. Which American city?
4: I think it's Atlanta.
0: It's not Atlanta.
4: Oh.
0: A great town, by the way. Great soul town, too. But it's not Atlanta, Georgia.
4: Well, kick one off. There's another.
0: Down south. I spent a bit of time in Atlanta. It's an amazing place.
4: I know I'm close, but in my mind, but not well. Yeah, not with that particular answer then. Yeah.
0: Thank you, John. Have a great day. Thanks, there. And beautiful Newey.
4: Thank you. You have a great day too.
0: You too. The four quiz, 1-300-800-222 or 0437-774-774. We're asking a question about American cities, and a couple of people have got it right. Chris in the Southern Waters knows where it's from. So does Harry in the Bay. And Eric as well, so they know what I'm talking about. Motown Records used to call itself Hitsville. That's what it was known as, but it was established in a very famous music town where there's a great documentary, Julian Temple documentary, about this city and about the evolution of music, which started with the blues and then swing and jazz and then soul music in the 60s, and then late 60s it became the centre of a really exciting rock and roll scene. And then the city went through a bit of, urban decay and decline, and now it's on its way back as well. If you know the answer, give us a call, 1-300-800-222.
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0: And we're playing the four quiz, and we need your calls. 1-300-800-222. Four topics. Who am I question? Australian books and writing. The lead off, where I play you a lead guitar solo and you tell me where the song is or what the name of the song is. And American cities. And we're on American cities at the moment. And James is in Randwick out there on the road this morning. Hi, James.
8: Oh, hi. How are you?
0: I am well. Do you know which American city I'm talking about when I say the home of Motown Records, Hitsville?
8: Yeah, I think I do. It's Motor City, Detroit.
0: It is Detroit. It is a great music city. That Julian Temple documentary about Detroit, if you can track it down, is quite something. And it takes you all through the history of Detroit, both the highs and lows from being the home of the American car empire to the decline of American manufacturing, and in between times it just follows the history of the music from jazz and blues through to, you know, the MC5 and the Stooges and beyond all that, James, if you're a music fan, which you clearly are because you got that one down.
8: I've got a bit of trivia for you too. Where the word Motown comes from, because it's where they made all the cars. It was called Motor Town, so Motown.
0: Indeed. It is indeed that. All right, so where do you want to go next? We've got the who am I question. So I'll give you some hints, and you've got to tell me who or what I'm talking about. Australian books and writing, or you can also do a lead guitar song.
8: Who am I? Yeah.
0: Who am I? Okay, here we go. I drove around in a van called the Dream Machine with my friends Fred, Velma, Shaggy and Daphne solving mysteries.
8: Scooby-Doo.
0: Indeed, you are Scooby-Doo. The Dream Machine. Very, very cool. And eating, I left out and eating Scooby snacks as well.
8: There you go.
0: Okay, so you're two down, one more, and you go into the prize pool to maybe win the coveted fridge magnet. Now, you need to choose one from either books and writing or a lead-off, a guitar solo that I play, and you've got to tell me the name of the song.
8: I'll go for books and writing.
0: And writing it is. Okay. Tell me the name of this author who wrote Bliss, Oscar and Lucinda. Both award-winning books.
8: It is Peter Carey,
0: True History of the Kelly Gang. Well done. You've rolled off three in a row, James. You are in the prize pool.
8: Good stuff. Okay, thanks for that, yeah.
0: You got us up and running this morning, mate. I appreciate it.
8: Good one, yeah.
0: Have a great day. And stay listening. See if you win.
8: I read one of his books, Illy Wacker.
0: Did you enjoy?
8: I didn't tell you the truth. I read it a long time ago, but... some books appeal to you and some don't, but
0: fair enough. That's the way it goes. Yeah. Good on you, James.
8: Long time ago,
0: talk soon.
8: Okay, thank you.
0: 1-300-800-222 to play. Good morning, Rachel in Kilmore in Victoria. How are you? Welcome to the four quiz.
9: Thank you. Yeah, good.
0: How are you? What have you been doing this morning?
9: Just listening to you.
0: Oh, good on you. Appreciate it. Are you happy to have a go at this? Now we've got the who am I question. The lead off, a lead guitar solo from a song that you should know, or American cities, where would you like to go? Or Australian books, you could do that too.
9: I'll go Who Am I?
0: Who Am I? It is, okay. I had a massive hit, you've got to tell me this, I had a massive hit with this song. You've got to tell me the name of the group. Have a listen. Do you remember that one, Rachel?
9: Yeah, that was the Weather Girls.
0: It was the Weather Girls. Also, just a bit of trivia for you. Originally, they were known as 3 Tons of Fun, but they changed their name to the Weather Girls and had a hit with that one. Obviously, you've danced around a few discos, blue light discos, in your time to that.
9: Probably, yes.
0: Well done. It was the Weather Girls with that classic. All right, can you pick another topic for us? Australian books. The lead off with a guitar solo or American cities?
9: American cities.
0: American cities, it is. Here it is for you then. The fictional television psychiatrist Frasier Crane famously...
9: Seattle.
0: Oh, look at you, hot on the button. Seattle is right. Well, you're obviously a Frasier fan.
9: Yeah, I love Frasier.
0: Yeah, it still holds up pretty well, I reckon. It's pretty funny. Two from two. You're about to join James from Randwick in the prize pool if you answer this next question. So you need to go with either a lead-off, a guitar solo, or something from our Australian writing and books.
9: I'll try books. I'm not too confident, but I'll try books.
0: Okay, try books. Here we go. I was born in Perth. I wrote a novel about two working class families sharing a large house in Western Australia. The novel was shortlisted for the coveted Booker Prize and later adapted for a television series that was a huge success. Who am I?
9: I know the author, but I...
0: That's what Matthew, I need. I just need the author's name.
9: Matthew. I can't think of it. Matthew Riley.
0: No, it's not Matthew Riley. But thank you for playing. Yeah.
9: Thank you.
0: Have a great morning. 1-300-800-222 to play or 0437-774-774 on the 4Quiz. ABC Radio Overnight's Francis Leach with you, and we're heading to Bunbury in Western Australia to Norm. Hello, Norm.
10: Hi, mate. Thanks for taking me call.
0: No good worries. Show. How are you this morning?
10: Not too bad. I rang up for Detroit, so I'm about ready to disappear again, I think.
0: Oh, no, this is one straight out of your backyard here, this question. I was born in Perth. I wrote a novel about two working-class families sharing a large house in Western Australia. The novel was shortlisted for the Booker Prize, so that's the, you know, the prime literary award up there with the Nobel Prize for Literature, and it was later adapted for a very successful television series. Who am I?
10: I'm more into sporting biographies, but I'd say, what's that lady's name, Blackburn?
0: No, it's not, but look, good on you, Norm.
10: All right. Thank you very much. Thanks for the show, mate.
0: Thank you for calling. 1-300-800-222 if you want to call. We've got a couple of people who know who I'm talking about here. I wonder if Marty in northern New South Wales knows. Good morning, Marty.
11: Francis, good morning.
0: Do you know who I'm talking about?
11: I wish I did, but I have no idea. I'm sorry.
0: Think about a famous Western Australian author and have a go. Have a swing at it. Why not? What do you got to lose?
11: Yeah, I know. True. But... I'm thinking of the guy who writes surfing.
0: That's the guy.
11: Yeah, I know.
0: That's our man.
11: My apologies. I'll pass it on to the next guy.
0: Never apologise. Thanks for calling. 1-300-800-222 if you know the answer to that question in the 4Quiz from Books and Writing. Tom is on the Tweed Coast, which is a lovely part of the world. Hello, Tom.
12: Oh, hello, Francis. Would it be Tim Winton?
0: It is Tim Winton, Cloud Street. Have you read this book, Tom?
12: No, I don't read much.
0: Well, if you're ever going to pick up a good Australian novel, that would be one for sure. It's a brilliant, brilliant book. It really catches your heart. Good on you, mate. You've got one down. We've got three other topics you can pick from. Our lead-off, I'll play you a lead guitar solo. Or you can go to American Cities, or you can also do our last of the Who Am I questions.
12: I go American Cities.
0: American Cities it is. Here we go. You ready?
12: Yeah.
0: Okay. What American City connects all of these things? Coca-Cola, CNN, the 1996 Olympic Games, and Martin Luther King Jr.?
12: Atlanta.
0: It is Atlanta. It is Atlanta, Georgia. Well done. Two from two. You got one more to go before you can plop into the prize pool with James and Rambick to see if you win the coveted fridge magnet. Which topic would you like? We still got a Who Am I question for you if you want, or books and writings, your other one. Oh, no, actually, you could probably also – no, you did the books. Let me just go back across it. You've done writing, so you could go then Who Am I? Or our lead-off question. We'll play you a bit of music. You tell me where the guitar solo comes from.
12: Yeah, I didn't get that last one with the solo guitar, so I'll probably go with the books and writing.
0: Well, you have to go with a Who Am I question. Okay. Tell me what this is. I am Australia's most prestigious portraiture prize, awarded annually by the Art Gallery of New South Wales.
12: Archibald Prize?
0: Well, it is the Archibald Prize, and you are in the prize pool. Well done.
12: Thank you.
0: Thank you, Tom. Stay listening and we'll see if you are the winner in tonight's or this morning's quiz. Thanks also to everybody who is firing through the answers when it comes to Tim Winton. There's a lot of people that were on top of that. Appreciate that. Atlanta from Georgia in Atlanta, Georgia from Harry in the Bay. He understood where that was. And also we have got Sharon on the line from Ballarat, who's our next player here on the Four Quiz. Hello, Sharon. How are you?
13: Welcome. I'm asleep to your lovely sophric voice. Oh. I was kept awake by lovely Phil because he kept asking the most excruciating questions, as you know.
0: Am I doing that too now?
13: No, you're not. But I'm starting to get sleepy. So, and if it's about books, I've read so many in my life, more than anyone I know. I have trouble remembering when I'm tired, their names.
0: Okay, well,
13: so I forgot Tim Winton's name.
0: Oh, wow. Well, let's see if this one jogs your memory. Tell me the name of the author who wrote a very successful but controversial book in 1995 about a sexual harassment case at Ormond College at Melbourne University.
13: Helen Garner?
0: It is. It was the first stone.
13: Because I was there at Melbourne Uni.
0: At the time.
13: Yeah, what year was it again?
0: It was 1995.
13: No, it was there before that.
0: Yeah, well, the book came out in 95, so it might have been, you know, written about a time that you were there.
13: Well, certainly I was in Melbourne, yeah.
0: There you go. Well done, you. So you got.
13: And I know her daughter was in Sea Change.
0: Yes. And she's one of Australia's great, great authors, and we love her a lot.
13: Oh, yeah.
0: She's a national treasure. Okay, Sharon, I can go with a lead guitar solo for you because we're running.
13: Oh, no, no, because I'm not a musician. I love music, but I'm not a musician, please.
0: Okay, well, we've got, so what have we got left? We've got lead off for you. I think we're pretty much.
13: Sorry, we've got what?
0: I think that's that's where we have to go because it's our last questions here, are both guitar issues. Do you want me to play you one?
13: If it was saxophone, I'd be fine. Fine.
0: Give yourself a go. Let's see how you go. This is where we're at now.
13: No,
0: so
13: I won't know lead guitar unless.
0: Okay.
13: Go on. I'll have a try.
0: Okay, have a go. What do you got to lose? Have a listen to this famous song from a famous record from the late 60s and see if you recognise what it is. Oh.

0: from one of the bands that defined the 60s?
1: In the late 60s, yeah. None of my parents were listening to Tijuana Brass and Johnny Cash.
0: There's nothing wrong with that.
1: So, and Beatles. So I never heard it in my life. Who came up with that question?
0: That was me.
1: Oh, you rotten devil.
0: Oh, there you go. Thank you. I take that as a compliment.
1: Oh, other than that, you're really nice. Okay.
0: Thank you.
1: Bye.
0: 1-300-800-222 if you want to play the four quiz. If you know what that guitar solo comes from or where it comes from.

0: Hello, Anne-Marie in Dandenong. How are you?
1: Not bad, Francis, up until I missed out on the Detroit question, so.
0: Does that ring a bell for you?
1: It rings something, but I'm not sure if it's a bell.
0: From a famous album by one of the greatest bands of all time.
1: Oh, I'll just say Evie, I don't know.
0: No, but thank you for playing.
1: Thanks, Francis.
0: 1-300-800-222. Harry in the Bay is all over it. He understands what I'm talking about. But we want to see if you know. Give us a call. 1-300-800-222 or 0437-774-774. Adam in Coolum Beach is with us this morning to play. Hi, Adam. How are you?
2: Good, mate. How are you?
0: I'm good. Does that guitar solo tick the box for you? Do you know what it is?
2: I believe it's While My Guitar Gently Weeps.
0: I believe you are correct. By the Beatles. Played by Eric Clapton, actually.
2: It was.
0: And have you seen, and if you haven't, you must, probably one of the greatest guitar solos of all time was done at a tribute to George Harrison, playing that song with Danny Harrison, his son, and other famous artists. Prince plays the solo. It is... It is something else. Well done. Okay,
2: so... Underrated guitarist, though, Prince.
0: Yeah, incredible. Absolutely incredible. So we've got one more guitar solo for you because that's the last question in the quiz. And if you get that right, we go into extra time and see if you can answer the final question to go into the prize pool. You ready for this?
2: How about it?
0: So this is from the 1990s now. And have a listen to this, and it should ring a bell for you. Here you go.

0: Do you know that guitar solo and what song it comes from?
1: Not 100%, but I'm actually going off the baseline there. Don't Look Back in Anger.
0: Yes, it is, by Oasis.
1: Right.
0: Listen, man after my own heart, he knows guitar solos.
1: I play in a band, so I probably should know a couple.
0: Oh, there you go. Like, you know, it's a thing, okay? So you've got two from two, and we've done the quiz, but because we want to give you the chance to get into the prize pool with James and Tom, I've got to ask you our supplementary question to see if you can get three from three. Are you ready?
1: No, but let's do it anyway.
0: Okay, it is a question about Australian literature. I began in my life as a journalist, my professional life. I turned Brisbane into the backdrop for one of Australia's best-known recent novels and gave debut novel the memorable title of Boy Swallows Universe. Who am I?
1: I do not know. I've watched the show, but couldn't tell you the author.
0: Oh, well, mate, well done. You got two from your three, and you've completed the four quiz for us beautifully, and we really appreciate you being part of it.
1: Matt, thanks for taking the call.
0: Talk to you soon. Thanks to everybody who played. We're going to spin the rinser in the prize pool in a sec and tell the winner who they are. We'll come back and do that after Kim Wilde here on ABC Radio Overnights. G'day.

0: Kim Wilde, Kids in America here on ABC Radio Overnights. And yes, to everyone who's texting through, Anne-Marie and Danny Nong, and also Rosa and others, Wendy at Reza, all got it right. Trent Dalton is the author of the book, Boy Swallows Universe, and what a book that is. And it is James in Randwick who has been plucked out of the prize pool as our winner of the ABC Radio Overnight's 4-quiz fridge magnet. James, give us a call back. You have won tonight's quiz, thanks to Tom and Tweed Coast also, who got 3 right, and we'll play it again tomorrow morning.
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0: Good morning to you. We stare up at the night sky in a clear night. We see the moon, a distant, beautiful, shining presence in our lives. Do we think, when we do these days, I wonder if someone's going to be living there very soon? Well, the answer seems to be yes, believe it or not, because SpaceX is planning to send a rocket there, along with other actors as well. And the idea is to try to build a base station on the moon. Why would we do that? Well, it's not just for altruistic reasons. It's, of course, going to become the next geopolitical battleground. Alice Gorman is Associate Professor in Archaeology and Space Studies at Flinders University. And Alice joins us here on ABC Radio Overnights to talk about this. Hello, Alice. How are you?
8: Oh, hello, Francis. Yes, I'm awake and I'm alert, I think.
0: I saw the moon last night. It was a little thumbnail-shaped moon. It was gorgeous. But right beside it, there was this big bright light. And I thought, is that one of Elon Musk's bus-size rockets about to crash into the moon? What is going on up there?
8: I think you might have been seeing Venus, which is often the brightest star or planet in the sky and is often very close to the moon. So thankfully Elon Musk's rockets aren't that big, because if that crashed into the moon, it would really make a bit of a dint in it. But, yeah, so his plan is to be provisioning a permanent presence on the moon and taking supplies up there, bringing minerals back. And it's not just him. There's a few other companies as well. So Bezos's Blue Origin, Northrop Grumman, Intuitive Machines. There's a whole bunch of private companies who are getting in on the Moon Base Act.
0: So we're having another space race, but it's not just state actors like it was back in the 60s and 70s and the 50s, I guess. It's now private companies, you know, uber wealthy individuals, which is kind of more scary than you know, nation states doing it.
8: Look, I think it is a bit more scary. One aspect of this is, as private companies, they don't have to tell us what they're doing in the same way that a space agency or a state organisation would have to do that. So a lot of what they do will be

0: like commercial incompetence. They won't have to show us their accounts. They won't have to show us their plans for anything. But another really big issue that's emerging for the moon is the concept of interoperability, meaning that each one of these companies shouldn't have its own system and its own technology, so that on the surface of the moon they're going to be duplicating everything because they don't want to share. So the philosophy is to minimize the waste of resources and to minimize the environmental impacts on the moon. There should be a lot of sharing between these companies. So, you know, they shouldn't each make their own little transport system. They should share those so that the impacts can be minimized. So that's kind of, it's one of the really big issues that everyone's discussing at the moment. But you can imagine there's just so much to work out, to there, make it work.
1: There is. And given what a stellar job we've done with the Earth in terms of looking after it, is it a good idea for us to be going to the moon and leaving our dirty, grubby prints all over it?
0: I don't think so. I think it would be great to have a permanent presence on the moon. There's so much science that we can learn. So at the moment, there's a lot of debate about where did Earth's water come from. So it used to be thought that it kind of bubbled up through Earth's surface as in the early volcanic stages. Then later on it was decided, well, I make it sound like it was arbitrary, but there's so much science that goes behind this. Then a lot of Earth's water was actually delivered by comets, which are very icy. And now it's thought it might be a bit of a combination. But there's water ice on the moon. So when we learn precisely what its chemical composition is, we can compare it to Earth, we can compare it to the comets that we know, to the asteroids that we've explored. And it would be a terrible shame if that ice was contaminated by industrial activity and we could no longer answer those critical questions about where did all this water come from.
1: The problem is, of course, at the moment nobody has sovereignty on the moon, so it is like it feels like it was the scramble for Africa in the late 19th, early 20th century as major powers looked for colonies. Hey, can we come back and talk some more after the news, Professor? Because there's so much I want to ask about, and we can get people to call in as well on 1-300-800-222. Alice Gorman is with us here talking about plans for a permanent presence, human presence on the moon, and how that's going to happen and what the consequences might be. Happy to hear from you as well. 1-300-800-222. Before that, though, this is Sarah Blasco and the latest ABC News up soon as well.

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4: ABC News with David Rollins. President Donald Trump says that Iran should surrender to end its war with the US and has threatened to bomb the Gulf country of Oman should it interfere in his efforts to unblock the Strait of Hormuz. Nick Palmiter has more on this story.
5: A fiery Mr. Trump has told Fox News he believes Iran should put up the white flag of surrender. An interim deal agreed to in June quickly unravelled, with Mr. Trump declaring it was over in July and Iran's foreign ministry declaring it suspended a week later. Under that memorandum of understanding, Iran and the US committed to negotiating a final deal in a maximum of 60 days, with Monday marking that length of time. Mr. Trump has now warned Oman he will order bombing against them, but in more explicit terms. Oman and Iran have been in their own talks to try to reach an agreement to restore commercial shipping in the Strait of Hormuz, given the two countries sit on the vital waterway.
4: Meantime, the US Supreme Court has again rebuffed Trump's push to throw out a jury's $7 million finding that he sexually abused writer E. Jean Carroll and later defamed her. The president's lawyers had asked the justices to reconsider their refusal to hear his appeal. Trump and the Justice Department are also asking the court to toss out a second Carroll verdict, totaling more than $116 million, which it is yet to rule on. Trump has denied any wrongdoing. Business groups are raising concerns after the federal government confirmed it has slowed the processing of working holiday visas. The government is considering changes to the migration program, with Home Affairs Minister Tony Burke confirming some visa applications are still being processed, but at a slower rate. Several other political parties are also pushing for lower net migration numbers. Australian Industry Group Chief Executive Ennis Willocks says migrant workers play a critical role in all aspects of the economy.
6: To build what we need to build, of all the housing that we're trying to build at the moment, energy projects, national security, defence projects, which take away labour from elsewhere, mining projects, and we've got an Olympics to construct as well for 2032, and we're not going to be able to do all of that unless we have some skilled labour.
4: A Qantas A380 was cleared to fly passengers from Sydney to the United States and back with a large maintenance light left inside its wing. National tourism reporter Christy Sexton-McGrath has more.
7: An Australian Transport Safety Bureau investigation found the 33-centimetre light was left behind after maintenance on the aircraft's air conditioning system in Sydney on January 7. The aircraft flew to Dallas and back before staff realised the light was missing and recovered it from the wing 2 days later. The ATSB's final report into the incident found that although the light did not cause any damage to the wing, foreign objects posed a significant risk to the safe operation of an aircraft. A Qantas spokesperson says the airline voluntarily reported the incident to the ATSB.
4: Four meat industry operators have been charged over an alleged multi-million dollar pork racket spanning Queensland and New South Wales. Chelsea Malunga explains.
8: A joint investigation was launched by Queensland's anti-corruption watchdog and New South Wales police. It's alleged four people, all involved in the pork meat industry, deleted millions of dollars in business sales records for almost a decade. Authorities allege the network also smuggled more than $30 million in illicit cash across the border, hidden in interstate freight vehicles. It's further alleged two of the suspects, who are based in Queensland, altered production and best before dates on frozen meat products. They've both been charged with offences including fraud and destroying records.
4: To sport, and Canberra Raiders NRL prop Josh Papali'i has formally announced his retirement from rugby league. Friday night's game against Brisbane at Canberra Stadium will be the Raiders' most capped player's final home game, his 341st appearance for the club. Across a 16-season NRL career, Papali'i scored 67 tries, one of which has been immortalised in a mural unveiled at Canberra Stadium. The big forward has attributed his success to his teammates.
1: This career is only made reality because of the boys I play with week in, week out, and you know, they're the bonds and the special moments that I'm going to miss as a player. And I'm sure when Friday comes and we get that win, we'll celebrate with a few beverages.
9: The forecast for Tasmania for Tuesday, fine, apart from light showers developing about the north and east during the day, with patchy areas of frost and fog during the morning. North to northeasterly winds. In Launceston, a higher chance of showers, most likely in the late morning and afternoon, with a top of 17. In Burnie, a medium chance of showers with a top of 15 degrees.
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11: Are there any winners in the cost of living crisis? Has gambling become our national sport? How much more can our farmers survive? What's causing the algal bloom? Can we afford the energy transition?
12: Questions. They've never been more important. So the one thing we'll never question is our duty to keep asking. ABC News. Keep asking.
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13: How are you? Welcome to your Tuesday morning, and hope you're well. Always happy to hear from you. 1-300-800-222 or 0437-774-774 is our text line number. We're speaking with Professor Alice Gorman this morning, and we're talking to you about the moon. And the fact that we're going back there as a species, we're going back there and we're going to plant our flag, but this time we're staying. And that has enormous consequences, not only for the lunar landscape and the lunar environment, but for all of us, because it's becoming the next space race, the next geopolitical pressure point, the next economic colonial battle. And what does that all mean for us? Professor Gorman's with us. Happy to take your calls as well. Alice, just in terms of where we're at, so set the picture for us now. How realistic is it for there to be a human presence on the moon permanently sometime in, say, the next 10 years?
14: Well, they are talking about, like, even earlier than that, starting to build these bases in about 2030, 2031, so there'd be something operating by 2040. I think it's a bit unrealistic. So if you remember earlier last year, two landing missions went to the moon and one of them crashed on the surface, and another one lasted the lunar day, which is 2 weeks of sunlight, and during the lunar night parked it. Because the lunar night is, you know, up to minus 230 degrees Celsius. So, you know, we can get to the moon. We've got rockets that can get there. We've got rockets that can drop landers that sometimes work on there. So the idea will kind of leap from that to a habitation where humans can live safely, where they're not going to be irradiated I was going to use a swear word, but, you know, it's radiation is pretty savage on the moon. There's no atmosphere to protect living things. They're going to have to maybe grow their own food because you can't have rockets, you know. As ACDC pointed out, it's a long way to the shop for a sausage roll. It's even longer to get a sausage roll coming from Earth. We don't yet have the technology or knowledge to provision a habitation away from Earth. The International Space Station has supply vehicles regularly going back and forth, delivering oxygen, water, food, repairing broken things, all that kinds of stuff. So the idea that we'll have on the moon a functioning habitat that can rely on itself and not have to wait for rescue from Earth, I don't think we're anywhere near that yet. The other huge issue on the moon is dust. So dust might annoy us here if it is inside the house and we have to keep cleaning it. On the moon, The dust is sharp and abrasive. It sticks to everything. If you breathe it in, your lungs are going to develop problems. And we don't yet know how to stop the dust from getting into everything. So that's a big problem that hasn't been solved yet. I would not like to be amongst the first astronauts who go to hang out in a lunar habitat for a couple of weeks or maybe a bit longer, maybe in 50 years we might have lunar bases that you'd think, okay, I'll go there for a little holiday, assuming that you are rich enough to do that. But in the meantime, I think they're going to be really risky. And hardly anyone has died in space. People have died, astronauts and cosmonauts have died before they left Earth and when they had returned to Earth or on the journey back, but no one's actually died in space. We're going to have to prepare ourselves for professional astronauts and maybe just regular crew members or workers on the moon to die. And I think that will change how we feel.
13: Well, there's so much to unpack there, but we'd love to hear from people. 1-300-800-222, Professor Alice Gorman, Professor in Archaeology and Space Studies at Flinders University, with us here on ABC Radio Overnight. So we're talking about the return to the moon and the colonisation of the moon and the exploitation of the moon as a resource and a permanent human presence on the moon. Andy's in Batemans Bay, New South Wales. Hi, Andy. Good morning.
15: Yeah, good morning. One of the things that gets me most is that we're down here blowing each other up with rockets when we should head them off to the moon. Transport-wise, I don't know if you read about the American subsequent trips to the moon after the initial landing in 69, where I read up and there's a biography of an astronaut called Gordon Cooper, and that was probably over 50 years ago, and they were heading off to, well, had plans if Congress had funded it to go to the to Mars, actually, and they had all everything sort of planned and sorted out, but they were knocked on the head with funding. And as far as transport goes on the moon, there's three moon buggies up there, and they run on electricity, and I don't know if they even have... There's even a film of the buggies bouncing around on the moon. And
13: would they still be operable, do you think, Andy? You can just turn the key and go again.
15: Yeah, or bring some silver oxide batteries up with you when you go up there. And, you know, it's a challenge. You know, it used to take 6 months to get the British to come to Australia. Well, 6 months to Mars, and a rocket round trip. For a rocket's about a week from here to the moon. It's the distances and everything. It's a good challenge for mankind instead of doing stupid things like war and blowing each other up.
13: No, fair enough. And that's the optimistic view, Andy. And I take that as well, because that's always been the human instinct, isn't it, to want to explore new frontiers and to challenge. And, of course, all of the technologies that we now use that have, we've made a leap, say, in for instance, in computing power, a lot of that came from the Apollo project in terms of being able to sort of like, you know, make quantum leaps in computing. So it'll drive a lot of those innovations as well. And, of course, it gave us Deb and Tang, which was space food. Do you remember Deb, Andy, the powdered potato, and Tang, the orange drink? They were space foods.
15: Crikeys, yeah. I didn't know I used to eat Deb. It's a quick and easy thing.
13: That's what it was.
15: Mars bar, maybe.
13: Mars bar. Indeed. You imagine, I think they were, Alice, and thanks for your call, Andy, a trip to Mars is going to be a lot longer than a trip to the moon. And they're still recruiting, are they not, Alice Gorman, for potential candidates, for people who'd be willing to take a one-way trip to Mars, which... you know, that's a whole different psychological profile for people to be prepared to do that. But that's still an ongoing ambition too, isn't it?
14: There's so many people who love Mars and would love to be standing on its surface watching the sunrise over the red Martian soils. But interestingly, a while back, people might remember there was a sort of crowdfunded volunteer mission to Mars, and they called for astronaut candidates, and four Australians made it into the final 25, I think, and one of them was Josh Richards, an extraordinary person, and he talked about that emotional, psychological aspect of a one-way trip to Mars with possible, you know, death. I keep coming back to death, but I think it's a real possibility.
13: But you're not coming back, so I mean, you are saying goodbye to everything you know if you take that trip.
14: Yeah, and what does that mean? Like for Josh, it was the thrill of being on another planet outweighed all the considerations of what he was leaving behind. And he wanted to do it. He wanted to be that person who could stand on another planet. And he was, I'm not going to say he was happy that he was saying goodbye to everything, but he had a way of accepting and coming to peace with that in himself, which I think was really interesting. And all these Martian astronauts of the future are going to have this same dilemma. How do you say goodbye?
13: Wow, it's mind-blowing when you think about it. But I guess everyone who, you know, everyone who took got aboard a Viking boat or took a journey across oceans and seas without maps all those years ago must have had that in the back of their head as well, surely.
14: Yes, it's not like we're not used to setting off, sailing into the sunset with no real knowledge of what's at the other end. And it would have been the same for Aboriginal people, the first ones who made the journey, the sea journey across to Australia as well. So we've done it before, but coming to understand that in a new era, when you're heading off, you know, across interplanetary space, I think that's really next level.
13: It is. Daniel's on the road. He's given us a call as well here on ABC Radio Overnight. We're speaking with Professor Alice Gorman about the cosmic idea of a permanent presence on the moon and human beings, you know, exploring life on other planets, which is, it might sound kooky, but hey, there are people actually spending their time and money coming up with plans to do this stuff. Daniel. Hi, Daniel.
16: Oh, good morning. I don't understand why we want to send humans to the Mars and to Moon when maybe born into the future. Surely robots are going to be able to do everything that people can, but
13: That's a really good point, Daniel. That's a really good point. Why would we send you? And thank you for your call. Safe driving on the roads here. Why not just send robots, Alice? Daniel's right. Why would you put yourself at risk to send?
14: People have been debating this since the 60s when the Apollo astronauts went. Robots can do everything that we need to get done up there without having to put human lives at risk and without the extra incredible expense of trying to keep humans alive out there. So what are the arguments for a human presence? One, I guess, comes back to this idea that humans have an instinct to explore the environment around them. Another is that we want to see these places through human eyes, not just through robot cameras. We want to know, even if it's vicariously, what it's like to be a human body on another world. And another argument is that there's a level of decision-making and intuitive understanding that's important to us, that, you know, a robot can't decide everything. For instance, there's going to be AI on the moon. I think we all know that. So AI robots could be as good as a human, perhaps, I don't know. But it looks like we are going to send people, and that debate about robots versus humans is going to go on.
13: 1-300-800-222 if you've got a question for Alice Gorman, Associate Professor in Archaeology and Space Studies at Flinders University. We're talking about the project to put a permanent presence on the moon and other human presence in our solar system as well. At the moment, what do we know about the resources on the moon that are so sought after? Is it critical minerals? Is that what we're after? Is there critical minerals on the moon which is so central to computing power now when it comes to artificial intelligence that could make a huge leap in our ability to do that sort of computing that is the most sought after element up there?
14: I don't think so, to be honest. So the stuff that people are interested in is water ice, and that's in the really deep craters on the South Pole. They're called permanently shadowed regions because there's never been any sunlight in them. So they trap volatiles like water, and that water obviously can be used for a habitation, but it can be used to make rocket fuel, and that's how we're going to get to Mars. So that's a super critical resource, but we don't need water on Earth, so they're not going to sell it back to Earth. Then we have rare earth elements, which are in all of our, you know, our smartphones, our computers, our data centers, all of that stuff. So, but we have them on Earth as well, and we probably have enough of them on Earth, but China has a monopoly on rare earth elements, so we could maybe use the ones we have on Earth a bit better. There's also helium-3, and that can be used to produce a clean energy source, but we've never done it other than in sort of small experimental settings, so its usefulness is a bit less obvious. And then there's gold up there.
13: That's where the trouble will come.
14: Yes,
13: gold fever on the moon.
14: And there's a bunch of other elements too, but there's nothing that we don't have on Earth that we don't have enough of if we use it wisely and if we have a lot of international cooperation.
13: Beth's on the Gold Coast. You can call us too. We're with Alice Gorman, Associate Professor in Archaeology and Space Studies at Flinders University, talking about the presence of humans on the moon and the plans to make that happen here on ABC Radio Overnights. Good morning, Beth.
17: Hello, good morning. How are you guys?
13: We're well. Would you put your hand up, Beth, to take a one-way trip to Mars?
17: Well, no, that's why I'm calling, because I'm wondering why does it have to be one way? Why can't we return?
13: I don't think at the moment the technology is available to actually to launch a return vehicle back to Earth, and that's the understanding.
17: Well, Neil Armstrong, they came back, so that's what I'm saying. Can we not go up for a visit and then return, you know, like a holiday?
13: Well, I think is this not right, Alice? The reason why the Apollo missions were able to return, and we had the first human presence behind the dark side of the moon since the Apollo missions just this year, I think it was, is the gravitational forces of the Earth were able to be harnessed to bring that space vehicle back as it came round the other side of the moon. That's not possible for Mars.
17: Damn.
13: We don't have a big enough magnet.
17: That's right. Okay, so it is a one-way trip, and yep.
13: So is that a no? Is that a no from you?
17: I've been sitting here going, why can't we come back? I'll go if we can come back.
13: Oh, am I right about that, Alice? I think that's right, isn't it?
14: Some elements of rightness in there, Francis, but one of
13: That's a great way to say, no, I'm wrong.
17: But yeah.
14: Because it's a long trip to Mars,
13: yeah,
14: and the radiation is going to be a big problem. People might survive already suffering from radiation-related illnesses. Then you have to have enough fuel to get there, but to get back, you'd also have to carry enough fuel for an 18-month trip back to Earth.
17: Wow. Yeah.
14: So, and you'd have to have enough food for the whole time, which is another big issue. And you'd have to presume that nothing has gone wrong. We've never been out that far with humans.
13: You'd have to take more Deb and Tang than you could ever want to survive out there, Beth.
17: It's like a sailing mission.
14: All the Tang in the world.
13: Thanks for your call.
17: Thank you. Appreciate it. Good night. Bye.
13: 1-300-800-222 if you've got a question for Alice. Alice, just quickly, before we take a quick break, how are they going to get this stuff back? If we're going to mine the moon, Yeah, and God knows what sort of a mess we'll make up there. You've got to have logistics to get the precious materials back to Earth. Are we going to have like a space highway of vehicles flying to and from the moon to deliver whatever materials have been mined up there?
14: Probably we are. We're going to have, you know, regular launches every week. There'll be a rocket going to the moon, taking supplies up, coming back filled with minerals and things that people want. So, yeah, that's kind of the idea, like, you know, a space shuttle back and forth on a regular highway trip. And landing and taking off is going to be interesting because that lunar dust I was mentioning before, rockets landing are going to blow it everywhere. And that's going to be a major source of environmental contamination for lunar activities.
13: So we're going to need a lunar spaceport.
14: Yeah, and this comes back to that interoperability issue as well. So you don't want China having one, the US and its allies having one, someone else having one. You really need just the one to minimise that environmental impact. So people are going to have to share.
13: Oh, that never works.
14: I know, it's a bit risky, isn't it?
13: I could talk to you for a whole hour on this. Is there any international agreement, as there is, say, in Antarctica, like an international covenant or treaty that around the moon to play nice? So in Antarctica, we all have our territory, and the different nations that have territories in Antarctica, for the most part, assist each other with their presence in Antarctica to look after the environment and to, you know, to supply and look after the people that are down there. Is there any possibility we can have that for the moon?
14: We've already got the 1967 Outer Space Treaty, which is really important, and that says no one can own the moon, and it says that activities on the moon should be for the benefit of all humanity, and that's customary international law. 120 nations have signed it, they're signatories. So that's really important. The next thing we have is the Artemis Accords. And this is a US-led thing. Australia signed up to it. And in the Artemis Accords, it says you can make a safety zone around your activities. So that sort of is to prevent conflict arising. If somebody says, we're going to mine over here, and someone else says, well, we want to mine over there. So the idea of the safety zones is everybody will have their little area and be safe, and they won't come into conflict. And the third thing we have is the Moon Agreement, which is an international treaty. Australia signed that as well. But most spacefaring nations have not signed the Moon Agreement. And the Moon Agreement says as soon as it's feasible, an international council should be set up to manage all and coordinate all those aspects of the moon. But most nations don't want to sign it because they don't want to have to be subject to international scrutiny.
13: And therein lies the lesson. Good on you, Alice. It's been so good to talk to you about this. I really appreciate your time. A couple of messages coming through on the SMS. And somebody wanted to know before we finish up, bone density as an issue. Is that an issue? Look, if you spend that much time in space, do you just turn into a blob of jelly as your bone density disappears because of the lack of gravity?
14: Yeah, it's a real issue. So astronauts who've been in space a long time have a big issue with loss of calcium in their bones. The moon has 1/6 Earth gravity, so it won't be quite as bad, but it's still going to be a big issue. We don't have a solution yet.
13: And just a quick question from Brian in Maitland, who's called through here on ABC Radio Overnights. How are you, Brian?
18: Well, thank you.
13: You've got a question for Professor Gorman?
18: You're mining the water from the bottom of the moon and turn to gas and using it, won't it diminish the moon's gravity, the moon's mass, and affect the Earth, and maybe affect the Earth?
14: I think we're safe on that score. So we'd have to remove so much of the moon's surface minerals, materials, for it to have any effect on gravity and hence tides and everything else on the moon.
13: Well, knowing Bezos and Musk, I reckon they'd be right up for trying.
14: I fear that you're right about that, but I think we're safe at the moment.
13: Hey, Alice, good to talk to you. Did you think about volunteering for the Mars mission?
14: No, I don't want to die in a freak plastic failure accident.
13: Fair enough. That sorts that out then. Good to talk to you.
14: Good to talk to you too, Francis.
13: Alice Gorman there, Associate Professor in Archaeology and Space Studies at Flinders University, talking about the project to have a permanent presence on the moon and all the consequences that flow from that. And thank you for all of your calls. Francis Leach with you here on this Tuesday morning on ABC Radio Overnights. And coming up in a moment, we're coming back to Earth and we're going to be talking gardening.

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1: And it's time to talk gardening with our good friend Judy Horton, horticulturalist, who joins us here regularly on the program. Good morning, Judy. How are you today?
6: Hello. Well, I'm glad I'm here and not on Mars. It doesn't sound like a great place for gardening, does it?
1: Well, it might be a little bit challenging.
6: Do you think they've got to grow all that food and all this? Oh, my goodness me. No. I reckon here is pretty good. You know, I think this is heaven and I'll just stay here. And there's enough to interest me here. My goodness me. All those fantastic plants that we see all around us. It's just so exciting right here. We've got so much to learn about where we live. So
1: indeed. And we need to learn. If we can continue to learn how to look after it all better, we'd be much better off as well.
6: And also just to learn to appreciate what we've got around us because, you know, there's just some and that's one of the things I wanted to talk about today, Francis, was the ABC Science is conducting a survey to find Australia's favourite understory wildflower.
1: Now, first I have to learn our terms here because when I saw this, I didn't quite understand what understory wildflower meant. So what are we talking about when we use those words?
6: Well, I think what they're trying to do is they're trying to get people who take part in the poll to limit their choices. So they think, okay, well, we'll pick plants that grow close to the ground. I think that's what understory really means.
1: Okay.
6: Not a tree, not a bush, not a thing. And so the list of plants that they have there's 10 plants, and they're all kind of little low-growing flowers that sit, they're kind of down there at ground level, basically. So, but that's what I thought this morning. We could have our own poll call in and get everyone to talk about their own favourite wildflower, and I'm not going to limit it in any way because I reckon, you know, if you want to talk about your favourite flower being a bottle brush, please ring and tell me that your favourite is a bottle brush because they are pretty amazing. So now, Francis, I get the feeling that you're probably not that much of a gardener.
1: I'm getting better at it. I do. I have, as I've gotten older, in all seriousness, fallen in love with Australian native plants. I never really understood the appeal when I was younger because of the mostly matte and sort of flat tones of Australian plants and wildflowers. But as I've gotten older, I've really become quite affectionate, quite attached to them and quite enamoured of them, and I buy them all the time for the house because I just think they just look so beautiful. They're not as bright as some of the, you know, more curated flowers that people buy, or then roses and whatnot for decorative purposes, but I love them. I don't know the names very well, but whenever I see them, I really, really love them.
6: Yeah, look, I think it's sort of, it's almost a maturity thing. You know, I mean, I went through the same thing myself. You know, when I was first gardening, oh, I like great big showy hibiscus and roses and all these things that made big splashes of colour. But now, you know, it's the more intricate, the special, the smaller things that grow around, just even that grow in the bush that I've come to love. And like you know, a bunch of native flowers given to me any old day because they just are so exquisite. And, of course, that's not to say we don't have some great big splashy things, but they're probably not quite as – I mean, producing big flowers, I think, takes a lot of energy from a plant. And because of the exigencies of our climate, a lot of our plants have evolved to, you know, have smaller flowers – but very attractive to the pollinators, etc., but not kind of have to spend all that energy and nutrients on producing great big showy flowers. And, of course, a lot of the big showy flowers that we see around us, like roses, etc., they're really basically almost man-made anyway because they've taken a little wildflower, the plant breeders over centuries, and just made them bigger and brighter and showier to appeal to us.
1: So they're built for their aesthetic, aren't they?
6: Yeah, that's right. So whereas what we can I think as you, again, back to maturity, you come to appreciate is the what's in nature and how it all works together, etc. So I'm hoping that some people will ring in with their favourite wildflower and tell us about those this morning.
1: Let's see if people are out there talking wildflowers at this time in the morning. 1-300-800-222 is our number. Give us a call, 1-300-800-222 or 0437-774-774 if you want to text through your favourite wildflower for Judy Horton, our horticulturist with us here on ABC Radio Overnights. Maybe you grow them or you have them on your property. I'd love to hear from you. 1-300-800-222 or 0437-774-774. And any other sort of gardening questions that you want to throw our way, I'm sure Judy would be more than happy to hear from you in just general gardening stuff. Judy, just in terms of our list of plants, can you go through the ones that have been listed by ABC Science and give us a little description of each so people have got a little bit of understanding of what they are?
6: Look, honestly, the names, what they've done is that they've listed the common names. So the first one is a blue bladderwort. I forget what that is. And creamy candle, which describes the upright spires of flowers that they have. Now, the third one, though, this is one that I think everyone will know. And it's one of the most beloved of our wildflowers, and that's the flannel flower.
1: And what does that look like?
6: Oh, flannel flowers. Now, they're white. They're kind of like white daisies, but they're called flannel flowers because the petals, or the sort of what are kind of the petals, are fluffy. They've got a fluffy coating on them, like the old-fashioned flannel that your mum used to wipe your face with when you were dirty. So that's why they're called flannel flowers. They are beautiful, and they grow so wildly and easily in the sandstone around the Sydney area where I live. They grow beautifully there. Trying to grow them in the garden, it's such a challenge. That's the thing about a lot of these natives. They can be a little bit challenging when you try to grow them in the garden. Now, the next one, I love this, the flying duck orchid. And, of course, the reason it's called the flying duck orchid is because it looks just like a duck with the flower itself. If you look at it in silhouette, it looks just like a duck that's sort of got its wings, its head forward, its beak, and it's just taking off. So that's another cute one. Mulla mulla. Now, mulla mullas are kind of mostly, I think, grow in more desert areas, and they have spires of fluffy pink, mauve, different coloured flowers. And more recently, actually, some of the nurseries have been growing these, and they've become more readily available. So that's a good one to look out for. The next one on the list is really important, and we should all know about this one because it's called Murnong or Yam Daisy.
1: And why is this one so important?
6: That's so important because it was one of the staple foods of the indigenous people. They would collect the roots of this plant, and that's why it's called Yam Daisy, because the roots are like yams. And so they would collect those, they'd use them as foods, they could roast them, they could store them for a certain period of time. And of course, you know, that's one of the tragedies of our land being overtaken by livestock and farming, etc., is that things like the Yam Daisy have almost disappeared. So that's one of the reasons why it'd be great if we could learn to grow those in our gardens as well. Starflower, that's a pretty good one. Now, that's one that your previous guest, Alice, would have liked, wouldn't she, with starflower?
1: Can we grow those on Mars, Judy?
6: Yes, you can grow those on Mars. Got flowers like trigger plant. Oh, I think that's one that Donald Trump would like, actually. It's a really clever one.
1: Is it orange?
6: No, it's not quite. No, maybe we could get the hair dye out. Why it's called trigger plant is because when the insect lands on it, the pressure of the insect landing brings this part of the plant over, pung, to land on the insect, and it deposits some of the pollen on the insect's back. So say, you know, a bee lands on a flower, overcomes like an old-fashioned, you know, shooting old cannon, or what were those things that used to shoot the ball through the air in medieval times, you know, that kind of thing. Comes over
1: catapult.
6: Like that. Yeah, catapult. That's what I'm trying to think of. Yes, would come over like a catapult, lands on the back of the insect, and drops a dob of pollen there. And of course, then the bee or hoverfly, whatever it is, then goes flying off to another trigger plant. And of course, it pollinates it because, you know, it spills a bit of pollen as it goes around, and then it probably gets another whack and takes it off to another one. So trigger plants, another one. And the last one is called the underground orchid. Now, I actually wanted to talk about my underground orchid because I've got one. Well, it doesn't flower underground, but in our bush we have this orchid. It's called a hyacinth orchid, and it's one of my favourite wildflowers. But it's the most mysterious thing because it has no leaves, no above ground parts. It gets all its nutrients from the organic matter that's in the soil. But then, if you're lucky, once every year, maybe sometimes it skips a year, every 2 years, up will come out of the ground this spike that's covered with these little pinky red belly kind of mini orchids. So it's called a hyacinth orchid because it's a little bit like the hyacinth bulbs that you buy, but taller. And just the fact that it's, you know, once it dies down, you wouldn't even know it was there. All the work's going on under the ground, but up it comes. So they're the Beautiful. Ones that they've suggested, but I'm hoping that some other people might have some other ideas.
1: Well, Judy's given us a call from South Morang in Victoria. Good morning, Judy. We've got another Judy Horton, talking plants and native plants with us here this morning. How are you,
0: right.
1: Judy?
0: Good, thank you. Good morning, Judy. it's all right. I just wondered, I was over in Bunbury a couple of years ago and fell in love with the Albany woolly bush. And
6: oh,
0: so
6: yes.
0: I've got one in a pot here I've just purchased. They're fairly easy to grow in large pots, aren't they?
6: Yes, now that's the one, the Albany woolly bush is the one that's often sold as an Australian Christmas tree. So I've seen them promoted that way. But I mean, they're beautiful, as you could probably describe it as well as I can, silvery kind of foliage, almost conifer-like foliage, isn't it?
0: Yes, that's right.
6: Upright growing, and called woolly bush because, you know, you can see in the bush in the distance, then they would stand out like, you know, they're a woolly colour, the silvery colour. And then the other thing that I love about them, Judy, is that those flowers. Has yours flowered?
0: Not yet. I've only just purchased it, and I'm looking forward to it. When do they flower, please? Across the summer?
6: I think it's through the warmer weather, yes, but you've got to kind of look for the flowers because they almost hide inside the bush, and they're little like little red candles, really. So they are just so, you know, I mean, I can see why people would like want to promote it as a Christmas plant too, because they've got little mini Christmas candles in there. But the Albany woolly bush is just the most beautiful thing. So, and of course, you know, it comes from, in fact, Western Australia, of all the places in Australia. I mean, that is just mecca for wildflowers.
0: And the foliage is so fine and soft, isn't it?
6: It's beautiful. And again, you know, when I was talking about looking like wool from a distance, it's sort of soft and feels like wool as well. So beautiful thing. Good in a pot. And one of the good things about growing it in a pot, especially on the East Coast, is that you can get it up with a bit of air movement around it because, you know, Albany, you know, gives you the idea that it comes from that Mediterranean climate that you get over in the west. Once you get over in the east here, a lot of those Western Australian plants are a lot harder to grow. Maybe a bit easier in Melbourne, but once you get sort of up the east coast and you get into the more wetter summer areas, then they struggle a bit. So you're right, and people listening, you know, if you're over in that part of the world, grow it in a pot, as Judy is, and get it up and get air movement around it and good drainage and give it a light clipping if you so
0: often.
6: It'll
0: take a fair bit of sunshine. Too, I believe.
6: And yes, it absolutely will. So, and of course, the sun shining on it really brings out that gorgeous silvery look to it. So that's what you want. So,
1: enjoy
6: a beautiful native plant, Albany woolly bush.
1: Thanks, Judy. Thanks for your call.
0: Thank you.
1: We'll talk to you soon. And Judy Horton's with us here, talking gardening here on ABC Radio Overnights, taking your calls as well. 1-300-800-222. Your favourite natives. We'll come back and talk some more, and talk to you as well. And you can get on the phone 1-300-800-222. or SMS 0437 77.
6: The sun shining on it really brings out that gorgeous silvery look to it. So that's what you want. So
1: enjoy.
6: A beautiful native plant, Albany woolly bush.
1: Thanks, Judy. Thanks for your call.
0: Thank you.
1: We'll talk to you soon. And Judy Horton's with us here talking gardening here on ABC Radio Overnights, taking your calls as well, 1300 800 222. Your favourite natives. We'll come back and talk some more and talk to you.

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5: And Judy Horton with us as well, talking gardening. Question from a good friend of the program, Matthew, who's living in far north Sweden, but listening in on the internet, says, hello, Francis and Judy. I understand that proteas are from South Africa. I love proteas. It's a beautiful plant. Are there any proteas that are native to Australia, Judy?
6: Not actual proteas, but the Proteaceae family, which is what they all belong to, is very prominent in Australia. So Banksias, Grevilleas, there's a whole lot of our most common plants that are in that Proteaceae family. And of course, they're named because Proteus was supposed to be able to change at will or something. I've forgotten what the story is behind that. But anyway, they're so changeable and there's such variation in them. But yes, but Proteus, yes, similarly related. And they've got that same characteristic that if you're growing any of those plants in that family in the garden, then you need to be careful what you fertilise them with, because the members of the Proteaceae family have adapted to grow in soils with very low phosphorus. And if you give them normal, regular use fertilisers, it can have too much phosphorus in it and it can upset them. So when you're growing plants in that family, whether they're South African or Australian, you should always fertilise them with what's called a specific native fertiliser, because that will guarantee that it's low in phosphorus. So we're getting a little bit more technical there, but it's an important point to remember about those plants. So I'd have to tell Matt in Sweden, he's listening, about my friend from Germany that came to visit a couple of years ago and stay with us. And he was very intrigued because I had an Australian native plant, which is the Australian native citrus finger lime. And he was so intrigued with these finger limes, which are citrus plants, citrus fruit, they're finger shaped. And they've got little balls of juice inside them, and they're lovely with seafood, etc. Anyway, my German friend Matthias was so intrigued with these finger limes that he went back home to Germany and he found that he could buy one. And he's been growing it on his balcony, bringing it indoors for the winter and then putting it back on the balcony. And he's actually grown some finger limes there in Germany. So, Matt, there's a challenge for you. If you can find a finger lime, you might be able to do what he did and have some Australian bush fruit growing in your balcony.
5: In the north of Sweden. Clara has given us a call. Hello, Clara, how are you?
7: Yeah, I'm well, thank you, Michael.
5: It's Francis. Have you got a question for Judy?
7: No, I just rang about the wildflowers.
5: Yes.
6: Yes. You tell us about your favourite wildflower, Clara.
7: Oh, it was a little song that was around a long time ago.
5: Oh, share it with us. Give it a whirl.
7: I love you, love you, love you, little flower of the west. And I love you, love you, love you. Oh, my heart will never rest. Oh, I love you, love you, love you. And forever I'll be true. Pretty western flower, I love you.
5: Yay!
6: Fantastic. And Clara, was that actually in Western Australia?
7: No, I've always been here in Tara. But it was on the radio.
5: Yeah, there you go.
6: Yeah, no. But me talking about the fact that Western Australia is sort of the apex of Australian wildflowers is probably what reminded you about it. Yes. So actually, Clara,
7: That's right.
6: You know, that makes me think of another song that I learnt when I was a child and coming up to Wattle Day on the 1st of September. And do you remember the one about the bush was grey a week today, orange, I forget, but now the spring has come this way with blossom for the wattle.
7: Oh, yeah, and the Cootamungera wattle, who was that?
6: Cootamungera
7: wattle is my friend.
5: There's all these other songs I never knew about. Clara, thank you for sharing. That's absolutely brilliant. Thank you. That's paper morning. Thank you for giving us a run through that tune. And before we let you go, Judy, the West Australian wildflower season is about to start, is it not? I've always wanted to go. I need to put that in my...

0: When does it start? And if anyone has got the capacity to go, which part of WA is where it all happens? Yeah. Do you know?
1: Well, I mean, that's the whole thing, is that it does vary. So that different parts, I mean, as you know, Western Australia is a very big place, so that there are wildflower displays down south, but below Perth. And then, of course, you know, as it moves up, really, you probably would be best to look up something like search for Western Australian wildflowers and look at the times that are recommended, because it does go over a number of months, but in various places, you see. So
0: have you been? Yeah, have you had the chance to go yourself?
1: I've never been. No. So I'm like you. Let's make a date, Nathan. We'll go together. You can pay and I'll just come to carry your bags.
0: That sounds like a good deal. The Cape York lily, it's really spectacular. It just pops out of the ground overnight after a certain amount of rain. That's from Bryn in Cairns. Do you know that one?
1: Yes, I do. I mean, that is just absolutely wonderful. And it's a bit like what I was talking about, you know, my hyacinth orchid before. The fact that it comes up out of nothing is just wonderful. So, yeah, that's a beauty, the Cape York lily. Honestly, you know, there's something like nearly 30,000 native species in Australia. So, you know, we just are so blessed to have not species, probably I'm talking about genus or genera, but anyway, there's a large number. I mean, the diversity of our continent is just amazing.
0: It is, and a message coming through from Anthony at Seymour in Victoria. I love all plants, big and small, but native orchids are indeed beautiful.
1: Oh, aren't they? What I just noticed in my garden on the weekend was that my rock lilies, they're called rock lilies, but they're really orchids, are coming out.
0: Oh, and nice.
1: They're called rock lilies because they grow on rocks, and they send sprays of creamy little orchids out. They're just beautiful. So that's something I look forward to coming up in the next month or so.
0: Thank you so much for being with us, Judy. Always love talking gardening with you.
1: All right. Talk to you next time.
0: Talk to you soon. Judy Horton, our horticulturist, talking gardening with us here on ABC Radio Overnights, and taking your calls on 1300 800 222, 1300 800 222. Francis Leeds with you. Coming up is the latest from your ABC newsroom. Then the open line will be there for you as well. Here are the emotions before the news.

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0: ABC News with David Rowlands. Labor and the Coalition have reached a tentative agreement on changes to the federal government's gambling reforms. Kava Akbari has more.
1: The compromise would create a central register allowing Australians to block wagering advertising across multiple online accounts rather than opting out platform by platform. It would also introduce cooling off periods on inducements for new customers and people returning from BetStop and restrict commissions paid to VIP account managers based on customer spending. The register would be administered by the communications regulator, but is not expected to be operating when the broader advertising restrictions begin. The agreement still needs approval from Labor's caucus and the coalition party room before the amendments are introduced to Parliament.
0: An official from US President Donald Trump's Board of Peace says Envoy Jared Kushner and Israeli Prime Minister Benjamin Netanyahu have agreed on a path forward for Gaza. The BBC's Sebastian Usher has this analysis.
2: So Hamas certainly has shown more willingness to sign up to the peace plan. It's said that it will fully disarm, but again, that has conditions. So what Jared Kushner has been trying to do is again square this circle, where essentially we're still in the same situation where Hamas says, yes, it will fully disarm if Israel pulls out. And Israel says, yeah, we'll pull out, but you have to fully disarm first. So who goes first? We've had a little bit come out of this. We've had a very short statement from a prime minister's office, Mr. Netanyahu's office, which essentially says that there will be no reconstruction in Gaza until there is full disarmament of Hamas.
0: An expert on Korean politics says US President Donald Trump's claimed positive relationship with North Korea's Kim Jong-un is not backed by evidence. In announcing a scaling down of military drills with South Korea, Trump cited a positive relationship with the North Korean dictator, while also noting Seoul's refusal to involve itself in the Iran war. Seoul says it hopes positive relations between Trump and Kim can lead to meaningful talks. Jenny Town from the Stimson Center and director of 38 North says Pyongyang has barely returned Trump's intent.
3: He's consistently talked about Kim Jong-un in a positive light, but that positivity has not been reciprocated by North Korea. And again, this gesture alone, and especially the haphazard nature of it, is unlikely to change that calculus.
0: Police in the U.S. state of South Carolina say actress Hayden Panettiere was found unresponsive at her apartment in the city of Greenville and pronounced dead at the scene, with no signs of foul play. The 36-year-old was best known for playing lead roles in the television shows Heroes and Nashville and was twice nominated for a Golden Globe Award. Her death comes only a few months after the release of her memoir, which recounts her struggles with childhood stardom and her battles with postpartum depression and alcohol addiction. The National Film and Sound Archive is adding 10 of Australia's most influential YouTube creators to its collection. Lily Nothling takes up the story.
4: From musician Tash Sultana, who found global fame uploading bedroom performances, to maths teacher Eddie Wu, who's made his classroom accessible to millions –

0: Latest additions to the National Audiovisual Collection aim to highlight YouTube creators who've contributed in different ways to Australia's cultural storytelling. Collectively, they've amassed more than 84 million subscribers and 36 billion views. 300 videos will be included in the archive, along with their likes, views and comments.
1: A team led by Chilean researchers has produced the most complete genetic map yet, one of only two flowering plants that grow naturally in Antarctica. The discovery could potentially lead to the development of crops resistant to extreme weather. The scientists say they are now equipped to start assessing whether the plant's traits could be transferred to agricultural crops through gene editing techniques. The study has been published in the Oxford University Press Journal. And opening statements have begun in the trial of a man accused of orchestrating the killing of rapper Tupac Shakur in what is the start of weeks of testimony revisiting his death in Las Vegas in September 1996. Dwayne Davis is charged with murder with a deadly weapon with the intent to promote, further or assist a criminal gang. He has pleaded not guilty, but if convicted, faces life in prison. This is ABC News.
2: The forecast for Tasmania for Tuesday, fine apart from light showers developing about the north and east during the day with patchy areas of frost and fog during the morning. North to northeasterly winds. In Launceston, a higher chance of showers most likely in the late morning and afternoon with a top of 17. In Burnie, a medium chance of showers with a top of 15 degrees.
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4: One of Australia's most recognisable broadcasters is facing the biggest battle of his life. 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
7: Welcome to your Tuesday. Plenty to come this hour, including a chat with Jeff Apter, who's just written another book. Jeff's a prolific writer about music in particular. His new book is called Reckless, The Saga of Australian Crawl, one of the great Australian bands of the 80s who are, in fact, reforming for a summer tour. But Jeff will be in to talk to us about their topsy-turvy ride through the rock and roll circus throughout the 70s and, of course, the early 80s when they reigned supreme on the Australian charts. We'll do that, and we'll also have the open line in a moment. We're going to be talking about superannuation and the continuing conversation about getting early access to your super, which seems to be back on the political agenda for some, and the Treasurer Jim Chalmers pushing back hard against that coming the other way. We'll take your calls on 1300 800 222, 1300 800 222, on the open line on that issue or anything else you want to talk about. And, of course, your SMS messages, they can keep coming through on 0437 774 774. So get on the phone and have a conversation with us and let us know what your thoughts are, and look forward to hearing from you. Of course, State of the Nation will bring it to your way a little bit later as well, where we have a look at all the big issues that are happening around Australia at the moment. Before the open line, take a deep breath with the Hollies here on ABC Radio Overnights.

0: 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Hope you're well. Francis Leach with you.
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0: That's right, 1300 800 222 to have your say on the open line with anything you want to talk about, or 0437 774 774 to send through your SMS message. One of the issues we've been looking at is superannuation. It's been back in the news over the last 24 to 48 hours. It was set up in the late 80s, early 90s as a savings scheme for people to be able to have a comfortable retirement. Have a listen to this pitch in an ad from 1992.
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3: Hi, Paul.
4: Hi, Betty.
2: From July 1, your employer will have to plant money into superannuation on your behalf. Over the years,
3: hi, Paul.
4: Hi, Betty.
2: These contributions will grow to make a big difference to your standard of living in the future.
0: So that was the pitch, and that's still the pitch for superannuation, and it's grown into a huge pool of investment money that Australian workers and superannuants have accumulated, which has been invested around the world and delivering a superannuation return for people when they retire. But not everybody agrees that it's the best idea, and Jane Hume, Liberal Senator, is one of them who's speaking about the idea that people should be able to access their superannuation earlier than the age of retirement if they want to.
5: I think the Treasurer has taken a leaf out of the Mad Men Don Draper book. If you don't like what they're saying about you, change the conversation. Can I make it very clear? The super guarantee is here to stay, and the Treasurer is simply making things up.
0: Well, Pauline Hanson certainly feels that it should be in conversation.
6: Let people use their money to help them now in a state of crisis. You know, and some people, you know, who need these operations can't get access to their superannuation to have that done. Superannuation should be lightened up a bit so people can utilise this money in times of crisis. It is their money.
0: Pauline Hanson, One Nation leader, talking about superannuation. The Treasurer, Jim Chalmers, though, has made it quite clear that the superannuation as a bedrock for retirement and that savings being accessed at that time is still the smartest use of that money.
7: Labor built Australia's superannuation system, and we will defend it forever from the Liberals, Nationals and One Nation who want to destroy it. If they win the next election, it will be the end of compulsory super as we know it, and Australian workers will be worse off as a consequence.
0: Love to hear from you. 1300 800 222. 1300 800 222. If you've accessed your super, because remember, during the period when the COVID pandemic was on, there was an opportunity to access superannuation for some people, up to $50,000 it was at the time. And there was a debate around the importance of that, or the consequences of that, if you took that money out of your superannuation account and you diminished your super balance and therefore the compound interest that is the sort of the magic ingredient of superannuation, you might have that access to the money early, but the money that you would have accumulated in the future on interest would disappear with it. So you're sort of diminishing your savings as you get older. So what's your position on it? Have you done it? Would you do it? Or if you've been happy with your superannuation return when you retire, give us a call, 1300 800 222. Let's get on to the first day. Les has given us a call. He's our first caller on the open line this morning. G'day, Les. How are you?
8: Yeah, good morning, Francis.
0: It's Vietnam Veterans Day.
8: It is.
0: Are you a vet?
8: I am. You wouldn't have superannuation if it wasn't for your veterans.
0: Absolutely not. So tell us about your service, Les. Where did you serve?
8: My service is not that important, mate. I was in Vietnam. But Australia basically is asleep. We send our men off to various conflicts, whether it's Afghanistan, Sudan, Iraq, Vietnam, Korea, World War II. And while we're sitting back here at home in our cozy beds, we don't give it a thought. Hardly ever give it a thought as to what's actually going on and what the boys are doing. And even things like discounts for veterans. It's a little thing, but it's a recognition of the fact that veterans have gone, offered their lives to defend our way of living, our freedoms, and we don't give it a thought. It's a pity that on a day like today, things occur, even my own place where I've got a body corporate, they're holding their meeting at exactly the same time as the commemoration services will be held today. And your own program, you're tied up on superannuation. Did you think of perhaps making a program about Vietnam Veterans Day?
0: Well, we're glad
8: we're aware of it.
0: Yeah, we're glad to be able to talk to you about it, though. So we appreciate you making us aware that that today is that day. How will you be commemorating it?
8: I will be taking the train into Anzac Square in Brisbane so that I can have a few drinks and get home on the train without having to drive.
0: And catch up with some old mates?
8: I'm not sure who will be there. Most of my people I serve with down south, not too many of them in Brisbane.
0: Well, thank you for giving us a call and giving us that reminder, and I hope today goes okay for you.
8: Thank you.
0: Les there, Vietnam veteran, telling us it's Vietnam Veterans Day here on ABC Radio Overnights. Plenty of messages coming through on superannuation. And this one from Harry. The idea of withdrawing money early from your super, this is an ideological position taken by those on the right of politics who want to dismantle the superannuation industry. They never wanted anyone else to have a decent, well-funded retirement except for themselves. This one also is a different SMS. Researchers showed that 60% of the money withdrawn from superannuation during the pandemic was spent on gambling companies. That hasn't been verified, so I don't know if that's true. But it's not really. The key issue is that the diminishing of your compound interest returns and what that means to your nest egg in retirement. But the question is, does it appeal to you to take money from your super early? You might have expenses. You might have a need that you feel like you need to deal with straight away. But do you, if you take that money, have a conversation with yourself or with somebody else in your nearest and dearest about the consequences of doing that at this point when it comes to being able to look after yourself and have choices, have the freedom to choose how you want to spend your time and your money when you get older? Or do you close that door on that if you diminish your superannuation account? And that's the dilemma that people have to weigh up when it comes to the idea of being able to access superannuation early. This one's from Kylie from Daysdale, and she says, super was good back in its day, but now it has passed its use-by date because people working have no idea what its purpose was meant to be. Well, that sounds like a communication problem that maybe the super industry and the funds that manage them need to tell their story better. That's a fair enough comment, that one. Hello, wasn't superannuation developed to reduce the burden on the aged pension, giving us a better retirement? That's from Stock Girl in Palmerston in Canberra. That was definitely the idea behind it, and it still remains to be the bedrock of superannuation. But the debate is whether you should have access to it early so that you can do things now rather than later. That conversation, no doubt, is going to continue on over the next coming weeks and months here right across Australia. It is Overnights on ABC Radio.

0: the genius of Kate Bush and Cloudbursting here on ABC Radio Overnights. 1-300-800-222, talking to you, talking about superannuation this morning on the open line. Hello, Graham. How are you? Welcome to the program.
1: Good, thank you. I just thought I'd try and make a few valid points. Well, they're valid to me. You can already take money out of the superannuation already, but you've got to pretty much nominate where you're going to put that money, right? So in a situation, if you pay it off your house loan or some off your house loan, you might have a better retirement to start with. And if it's a young family and you've got an unplanned pregnancy or something like that, that might come into it. And there's two other things that I wouldn't mind mentioning. Most of the superannuation money is in the stock market. So if the stock market crashes, that can't be good.
0: Yeah, all of those are points that are definitely the argument that is made in terms of having access to superannuation. What about at the other end of the life cycle, if you've diminished your superannuation account and the compound interest, which is the magic of superannuation, which has given people access to comfortable retirements? And here's an SMS for you. As someone who is about to retire, I'm glad that I was never able to get into my super early. There are plenty of times I could have used it, but if I had, I would still not be able to. I would still have to keep working. That's from Morton, who's texted through. So you might meet the immediate need of the material need that you have and understand that impulse. But at the same time, you've got to accept that if you do that, that compound interest that sits there and grows with your superannuation account is diminished. And at the other end of the life, when you need that money, it's gone. So that is the reality of the choice that you have to make, Graham.
1: I understand that, but my last point is, how long are we going to live?
0: Well, we're actually getting older. The age profile for people in Australia, you know, we're living longer than we have ever before. So that's a serious concern, because as we live longer as well, we're not working as much, we're not contributing to our tax base, and with a demographic age profile, as the nation gets older and we've got fewer and fewer taxpayers who are of working age, we get older, the demands on the public purse to pay for all the services that we require as we get older, like aged care, that grows and grows and grows, and we've got less people paying tax to meet that need. So we've got a problem there, Graham.
1: Okay, the other thing I might as well point out, we're bringing a lot of people into the country, so why don't we bring young orphans into the country and raise them, and then they're going to be there to look after the older people maybe later on in life.
0: We certainly need to be able to have a tax base that works, that's for sure. Thank you, Graham.
1: Thank you kindly, sir.
0: Thanks for everyone who's texting through. Superannuation is paid by employers. This has come through from Bob. This is 12% that are actually paid by all of us through price increases. So he's saying they factor that payment into the prices. Businesses quite often travel close to the wind financially and cannot absorb the increase when it comes to paying superannuation. I think it's a great idea, Bob says, but guess who pays? So there's different points of view on it. There's no doubt about it, but there's a choice that we make. If we save with compound interest, we have access to it at the end of our life cycle. If we take it out,

out. There's no magic money tree. When you retire, you can have less to deal with in terms of, and that impacts the choices you can make as you get older. Good conversation, though. It's an important one to keep having. Hey, Jeff Apter's going to join us in a moment. He has just written a great new book. It's called Reckless, The Saga of Australian Crawl, one of the great Australian rock bands who gave us this great song. This is Errol on ABC Radio Overnights.

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6: And we heard Australian Crawl just a moment ago, and Errol, a song that was ringing out on Australian radios in the early 80s and continues to do so to this day. Australian Crawl, one of our great pub rock bands, and they're about to get set with those remaining members to get back out on the road together, which is a bit like the Eagles' Hell Freezes Over thing many people thought would never happen. But they are, and their story has been captured in a new book by the prolific writer Jeff Apter, who's written about so many of our great Australian artists over the years, and he's finally put pen to paper on Aussie Crawl. Good morning, Jeff. How are you?
7: Good to speak with you, Francis. How are you?
6: I'm well. I mean, it was a whirlwind history for Australian Crawl, wasn't it? Sort of starting on the peninsula in Melbourne, around Mornington and beyond. A bunch of good-looking blokes who enjoyed a good time playing rock and roll and taking to the stages around the world, almost making it in America, and then it all falling apart.
7: Yeah, it was very, very swift. I think it's 7 years in total. But, you know, what they crammed into 7 years, most bands in that time these days record maybe an album, you know, go on tour. These guys recorded four albums, probably played, oh, I don't know, 500-600 shows. And as you say, almost made it overseas. And, you know, went through some serious dramas and traumas, you know, to the extent of even losing a band member. So, yeah, it was a wild ride.
6: It was a wild ride. I mean, it started, you know, that pub rock scene. It's hard to explain to people these days, Jeff, isn't it, what that was like in the late 70s, early 80s in Australia. If you sometimes see some vintage photographs of gig guides from the time, and bands were playing six shows a week all over the same city. There'd be, you know, literally hundreds of shows on at a night. My Sex might be at one nightclub in Melbourne. You'd have Cold Chisel down the road. You'd have Australian Crawl somewhere else. In Excess might be in town. All of these bands would be playing on the same night, sometimes twice a night, around a city like Melbourne, Sydney, or Brisbane, everyone just went out and saw bands.
7: It's hard to fathom now, isn't it? I mean, I was blessed. I was, when Australian Crawl came to prominence, I was, well, almost drinking age, Francis. And, you know, raised in suburban Sydney out in the West where, you know, I used to think it was a bit of a wasteland, but then I discovered, you know, there were pubs on every corner, even there, with live music four or five nights a week. And then as you get closer to the city, there were, as you say, venues all over the place. And it wasn't just confined to Sydney, obviously. Brisbane, Melbourne, Perth, all the capital cities and some of the regional centres too. But Australian Crawl could come to Sydney, for instance. They'd arrive, say, midweek. They'd play a couple of uni campuses. They'd go start playing venues up and down the coast. They could play a dozen venues, you know, within a week, and all good paying gigs too, with, you know, high profile supports. And they'd be competing, as you said, with all those other high-profile bands. So it was an incredibly lively time for live music.
6: It was, and you had to be able to play too, didn't you? Because A, playing that often made you really sharp, and B, the competition was fierce. So you had to be up to it. I think that's reflected in those recordings. If you listen to Sirocco or the Boys Light Up album, or any of those pub rock albums of the time, the Cold Chisel records, they are really, really at the top of their game because they played so often.
7: Yeah, those songs were ready, you know, when they took them into the studio, and the early AC/DC records too, because they've been playing them dozens, if not hundreds of times already live. So, yeah, it was a really great environment. I think a sort of golden age in Australian rock, certainly for Australian rock and roll, that you'll never see again. And like I said, I was lucky. I was, you know, sort of finding ways to get into these venues, Francis, to see these bands. I mean, the first time I saw Australian Crawl, it was the oddest thing. It was actually a headlining gig for the Knack. Do you remember the Knack?
6: Yes.
7: My Sharona? Right? They were playing at the Horden in Sydney, and a friend of mine won some tickets, and he said, come along. And we had no idea who the support bands were. And it was Mondo, Rock and Australian Crawl. Not a bad lineup, all things considered. And James Rain came on with his arms in plaster casts. And I remember thinking, you know, as gimmicks go, it's a pretty lousy one. Come on, you can do better. You can come up with something better than that.
6: What was the story behind that? Because you can still see that footage occasionally pop up of him up front, or maybe on one of the numerous appearances on Countdown. Did he break his arms at a gig?
7: No. Oh, even more sinister, Francis. He'd be in Melbourne signing his recording contract, stepped off a tram and got hit by a car. Now, given the circumstances that happened later, particularly with the business side of Australian Crawl, it might have been an omen. I don't know. But, yeah, he'd broken both his wrists and, it features prominently those casts in a lot of early Australian Crawl footage.
6: Jeff Apt is with us. He's written a rollicking read, The Saga of Australian Crawl, one of the great bands of Australia's pub rock era from the 1980s. So tell us about some of the characters in the band. Obviously, James Rain was the singer and the face of the band, but the McDonough brothers and, of course, Guy, and we'll talk about his untimely demise, and Brad Robinson also, and others in the band, Brad, you know, the illness that struck the band. There was a lot of tragedy amongst their heady days of rock and roll excess as well, wasn't there?
7: Yeah, there was. I mean, these guys in the main came from pretty well-heeled families. You know, Simon Binks, the guitarist, James Rain, their fathers had been officers in the Royal Navy during World War II. Brad Robinson's father was a silk QC known as Justice Jim Robinson, who slugged it out in the arbitration commission with Bob Hawke when Hawke was president of the ACTU. So, and they all almost exclusively were raised in Mount Eliza in the Mornington Peninsula. Their neighbour was Sir Reg Ansett, who used to fly his chopper to work in the morning every day. You know, it was a well-heeled. They didn't come from the same sort of struggle street as the guys from Cold Chisel or.
6: Yeah, it's a long way from Elizabeth in South Australia. I can tell you.
7: Oh yeah. And it caused friction with other bands. You know, it's like, come on, you haven't done the hard yards. You know, you haven't put in the same way that, say, AC/DC had. But, you know, their timing was perfect. Countdown was paramount to their success. And, you know, let's face it, as soon as they appeared on Countdown and Molly spotted six young, handsome, intelligent, funny guys, you knew they were going to be pretty much the house band of Countdown, which is how it played out.
6: So. It did, didn't it? I mean, so when Boys Light Up comes out, their debut album, it stays on the charts for over a year. And, of course, the title track's a hit. And Downhearted, the other big song off that record, and Beautiful People, these songs are now staples of sort of Australian pub rock radio. And it seemed that they're on, like, James Rain was hosting, or the band were on every 3 or 4 weeks for a while there, weren't they? They just could not get them off Countdown.
7: No, they might as well have set up back in the green room and just moved in, you know, they were there so often. But, yeah, they were perfect, you know, like I say, intelligent, funny, and great-looking guys, really, like they'd stepped off some either out of the surf or off the set of a movie. You know, these guys looked fantastic. Someone said they looked like they walked off an Aussie tourism poster, which I thought was kind of funny. But, you know, it was the era of Hoagues, and it was the era of Down Under and you know, the America's Cup win and all that. So they fitted in perfectly with that as well. So it was, it was a smoother ride for them than a lot of other bands. But I would say at the same time, geez, they put in, when you look at how many shows these guys played over a relatively short period of time, it wasn't like they lacked for work.
6: No,
7: my
6: they
7: God.
6: Definitely had a work ethic. There's no doubt about it. Guy McDonough and Bill McDonough, the McDonough brothers, are also part of this story. And Guy McDonough wrote some of their biggest songs, didn't he? And a different kind of character to his bandmates.
7: He was, yeah. I mean, you just played Errol, and that's actually Guy McDonough on lead vocals there. He was brought in, he'd written songs on the first record. There's actually a great cameo that he does play on the song Downhearted on Countdown. This is before he's officially in the band, and he's playing air saxophone, Francis. Now, he was a very good musician, but saxophone was not on his list of credits for Australian Crawl. But yeah, he was brought in officially for the second album. He wrote or co-wrote Errol, Oh No, Not You Again, a lot of their hits, and sang the lead vocal on them too, because his vocals were eerily similar to James Rain. You couldn't tell them apart. So, you know, he had that factor, great songwriter, but yeah, he probably... Look, none of the guys, these guys weren't saints in any way. They all lived pretty fast, but I think it's fair to say Guy lived a little faster than most of his bandmates. And you know, suffered the consequences. You know, there was all these rumors that he died from drugs and so on, which is not true. He died from viral pneumonia, but his lifestyle didn't help. And it came at the worst possible time for the band as well.
6: It did. So the second album, Sirocco, comes out. They have another bunch of hits from that. They're riding high. Then they make a record called Semantics, which is an EP, which is, still sounds beautiful today, and it has the song Reckless on it. Is that the point where Australian Crawl almost were able to have the success they craved overseas? I think they did. Didn't they tour with Duran Duran a couple of times and head to the UK and were hoping to get the same sort of experience in America?
7: Yeah, it's an unlikely alliance, isn't it? Duran Duran and Australian Crawl. But what happened? And, you know, Brad Robinson, he wasn't the world's greatest musician, but apparently he was the world's greatest schmoozer. And Duran Duran were in Australia, and this is at a time when they're at their absolute commercial peak. They both happen to be on the same record label. Brad Robinson meets the guys and they say, oh, look, you know, we're going back to the UK. Why don't you come and play some shows with us? And they're not just shows. They're playing Wembley Stadium, you know. So Australian Crawl really were in a position, you know, in an ideal position to sort of crack internationally. Their manager was Glenn Wheatley, who'd had huge success with the Little River Band. A couple of the guys go over to the States. David Geffen says, I'm going to sign you to my record label. A guy called Tommy Mottola, who was Hall & Oates' manager at the time and later on went to manage Mariah Carey. He said, I'll manage you in the States. Everything was in place. And then guy got sick and died. And basically the band went into this tailspin. You know, they were young guys. They'd never lost anybody before, let alone a bandmate and a friend. You know, it was such a severe shock to them. That by the time they'd mourned his loss and got the wheels turning again, all that momentum was gone.
6: Yeah, you know, the moment had passed with Guy. Yeah. And following on from that, Jeff, I guess that's when we start to see the cracks appear. And I remember James Rain appearing in a really
7: Return to Eden.
6: He wanted to be an actor. An unfortunate miniseries, which was a TV miniseries blockbuster of the '80s. Return to Eden. Doesn't he get eaten by? Or does he push someone into the water and they get eaten by a crocodile? Is that my?
7: That's correct. That's correct. He feeds his slightly older wife to the crocs, and then she returns after a bit of plastic surgery and exacts revenge. It's just perfect. Really funny line in the book. You know, I asked one of the guys when I was doing interviews, I said, were you worried about Return to Eden? He said, well, we were a little bit, we were sort of concerned about it. And then we saw it and we realized we had nothing to be worried about whatsoever, which I think was a comment on James Rain's acting, to be honest. But it did, look, I think it did create problems because suddenly James Rain's star started to rise significantly higher. He was a household name by then. You know, he was appearing in celebrity gossip columns and was seen in all the right places. He was dating Kate Fitzpatrick, that wonderful Australian actress, you know. So it created divisions, I guess, within the band. There was him and Brad Robinson. You know, Brad was dating Kerry Armstrong, who was, you know, a hugely successful Australian actress. You know, so these guys were living a very A-list kind of life.
6: They would have been known as a power couple these days, Jeff Apton.
7: And the other guys were fading into the shadows. You know, I talked to Paul Williams, the bass player, a lot, and he said, have a look in all the band photos and try to find me. And I said, what do you mean? He said, I'm always up the back or on the fringes. Oh. And he said, that's how I was in the band.
6: It's too. The bass player's, so, bass player's lot in life.
7: The curse of a bass player, absolutely. So, yeah, it is a sad story because these mates, these guys, like a band of brothers, you know, the best bands to me, Francis, are like gangs when they start out, and that's how they were. But within 2 or 3 years, well, 5 years, 3 albums, the divisions were so broad that these guys really had their own little factions, and they could see where it was heading. They knew the inevitability of James Rain's solo career. It was coming. And they just didn't know how to circumvent it. And, you know, that's exactly how it played out.
6: They are performing again, all those remaining members, because Brad Robinson, no longer with us either, died of cancer. When did Brad go? Sort of, was it late 80s or?
7: 1996. He was only 38. It was around the time that they were inducted into the ARIA Hall of Fame, actually. So interesting timing. But, yeah, look, there's a version of Australian Crawl going to be playing at the end of the year. You know, to me, I'm a purist, Francis, and I was really lucky to see them at their peak a lot. For me, it's sort of like a, it feels like sort of like a James Rain solo tour plus,
6: yeah.
7: I guess, with a couple of guys brought in from the original band. But, you know, I think I'm a lone voice in the wilderness. Those tickets have already sold, I'm sure, and thousands of people are going to go to these shows. So more power to them. They're great songs. And you mentioned something earlier about the songs being sort of emblematic of that pub rock era. To me, it's really interesting that their music seems to have outlasted a lot of their peers.
6: Yeah.
7: You know, you don't hear a lot of songs from, I don't know, My Sex or The Reels anymore.
6: Or even The Angels on the radio, you know.
7: Absolutely right. Yeah, yeah. But I barely a day goes past when I don't hear Errol or Downhearted or Oh No, Not You Again or Beautiful People or particularly Reckless. You know, these songs seem to be perennials. So there's some magic in them that's still, you know, 40 years later, it's still as powerful today as it was then.
6: It's a great read, Jeff. Thank you for writing it. And it's a reminder of a great time in Australian music. It's good fun to go back there. Thanks a lot for being on the program this morning.
7: Great to talk with you, Francis. Thanks for your time, mate.
6: Jeff Apter there, the author of The Saga of Australian Crawl, Reckless, which has just been released. Here they are at their finest again. Australian Crawl, Downhearted.

0: Australian Crawl, Downhearted. Betty's given us a call in Dapto. Hi, Betty. Did you see Australian Crawl back in the day?
1: Yes, at the young S&C Club. And it would have been in the 80s.
0: Yep.
1: Probably very early 80s. And the club was so packed, you wouldn't believe it. It was...
0: There was a lot less concern at the time around, fire safety and smoking in the club as well. So you'd be standing there sweating like a horse, and be you wake up in the morning with your clothes smelling like they'd been rolled in a carton of cigarettes.
1: Yes, and I hated smoking, but if you wanted to enjoy those sort of things, then you had to go.
0: You did. Well, I'm glad you got to see them at their finest. Good on you, Betty. Thanks for calling back.
1: The other two bands, or another band that I really saw at the club, was Little River Band.
0: Oh, yes. There you go. You've seen all the greats.
1: I saw Little River Band there with Glenn Sharp. And then later on down at Dapto, the other fellow was head of it, was singing in it.
0: John Farnham?
1: Yes.
0: Yes.
1: And I thought, nothing will be as good as the other fellow, but they were so good, I couldn't believe it.
0: Yeah, John was up front of the Little River Band at the end there. Good on you, Betty. Thanks for talking to us again.
1: That's all right, Francis.
0: Talk to you soon.
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0: Kate Mead will join us after the news, ABC reporter, to have a look around the nation at some of the big stories that will be happening today. State of the Nation now, we have a look at what's been happening in the news cycle in the last 24 to 48 hours. And we have been speaking about superannuation on the program this morning on the open line. And One Nation Lower House MP Barnaby Joyce has weighed in on this issue as well. He was speaking with ABC Radio Melbourne's Charlie Pickering on the Drive program, ABC Melbourne, about superannuation and the policy that One Nation has when it comes to dealing with super and who gets access to it and when.
3: We're not about getting rid of compulsory super, but we say that there are times in a person's life where they need to get a better access to their own funds. If we have a point where we get this issue. If you get cancer, yeah, sure, you can get access to it, or it's terminal cancer and the medical issues. But we're moving away. We seem to be moving piece by piece from this idea that it's your asset to it's somehow sort of your asset and the government's asset. And why do I say that? Because the nomenclature around it is sort of drifting as it did drift with we're not going to touch capital gains tax. And of course they did. And that's another mechanism

0: of how to take wealth from you and put it to the hands of the treasurer because they can't manage the economy and they're desperately looking for cash. Okay.
1: Barnaby Joyce there speaking with Charlie Pickering on ABC Radio Melbourne yesterday. But just to be clear, the fact check that superannuation money does not become the property of the government at any time. But that conversation will continue on, no doubt about it, and we'll hear more about it on your ABC radio across the country today. In other news, well, in the world of Australian rules football, shock to the competition overnight with the news that Sydney Swans players have been involved in an incident which has begun with a police investigation into an alleged sexual assault. On the eve of the finals campaign for the Swans, who sit second on the AFL ladder, it's a bombshell, but for the players and for the competition, the issue of player behaviour is once again front and centre as we head into September. Corbin Middlemas is from AFL Monday on ABC Radio, and he addressed the issue to the audience in Melbourne and other AFL states last night about what we know and what happens next.
2: Police are investigating a report of a sexual assault in East Melbourne on the 17th of the 8th. The incident occurred at a hotel in Wellington Parade in the early hours of the morning. The exact circumstances yet to be established, and the investigation into the incident remains ongoing. Tom Morris from Channel 7 and SEN reported earlier today there were three women in the foyer around 7:30 a.m. at the hotel, confronting Sydney Swans staff, including Dean Cox, at one stage, according to the eyewitness reports. And the Herald Sun is reporting that the club is considering standing down the players involved. Now, the Swans win over Essendon locked in a top two finish, second spot on the table. It means they'll get two home finals, starting with a home qualifying final on Father's Day weekend. Now, the Swans released their own statement earlier today saying that the Sydney Swans can confirm several players were involved in an alleged incident in Melbourne last night. The Swans have notified the AFL and the relevant authorities and cannot provide further comment at this stage. Now, Matthew Pavlich then spoke to the media at 2 p.m. Here's a little of what the Swans chief executive had to say.
3: We can confirm that several players were involved in an alleged incident last night in Melbourne. We've identified this to the AFL. We are working with them and also the relevant authorities on this matter. We're still piecing together exactly what's transpired here and have our own set of internal inquiries ongoing. But safe to say that we're extremely shocked and disappointed that this has taken place and that the players have found themselves in this situation. We understand the level of interest in the matter and there's going to be lots of speculation, but given it's a police matter right now, that is all that we can say.
1: The CEO of the Sydney Swans Football Club, Matthew Pavlich, speaking there. No doubt you'll hear more across your ABC radio today as that issue continues to develop. Kat Mead from ABC is with us. ABC reporter going to join us after the news to set up today.

0: Desmond Dekker. 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

0: Good morning, this is ABC News with David Rollins. New gambling reforms could place tighter limits on how wagering companies market to vulnerable customers. Kaveh Akbari has the details.
1: Labour and the Coalition have reached a tentative deal to strengthen the government's gambling legislation with new restrictions targeting inducements such as bonus offers. The changes would include cooling off periods for new customers and people returning to gambling after removing themselves from the BetStop exclusion register. They would also prevent VIP account managers from earning commissions linked to how much individual customers spend. A separate national register would allow Australians to opt out of wagering advertising across their online accounts through a single system. The deal is yet to receive final approval from Labor and Coalition party rooms before being taken to Parliament.
0: A prominent economist has rejected Western Australia's argument that its special GST protections are necessary for Australia's economic prosperity. The Productivity Commission says the 2018 changes have left WA with significantly greater fiscal capacity than other states, largely shielding its GST share from the impact of booming mining royalties. Economist Saul Eslake says the current system effectively asks the rest of the country to disregard the enormous revenue windfall that WA has received from its resources sector.
2: Western Australians want the rest of the country to pretend that the windfall gains they've reaped over the last 20 years don't exist, that this corruption of the GST distribution system is somehow essential to ensure Australia's overall national prosperity just doesn't bear with the facts.
0: US President Donald Trump has threatened to bomb Oman if it blocks American efforts to take control of the Strait of Hormuz as he continues to press Iran to surrender. Nick Parmeter has the latest.
3: Mr. Trump used expletives in making the warning in an interview with Fox News, referring to ongoing talks between Oman and Iran on control of the strait. Iranian and Omani officials have been talking for weeks on future maritime navigation arrangements through the strait, which Mr. Trump has floated as a future US territory. Iran's coast flanks on the north side of Hormuz and Oman lies on the south. It comes as Iran signals it may shift to a more aggressive military stance if peace talks with the US fail to reach an outcome. Progress towards peace talks and a resumption of traffic through the strait has ground to a halt. Monday was the 60th day of a 60-day interim agreement to try reach a permanent deal.
0: Hundreds of people have gathered in London's Trafalgar Square at a vigil for Jason Arday, a former professor who was found dead last week following his resignation over plagiarism allegations. Arday, who became Cambridge University's youngest black professor when appointed in 2023, had faced weeks of media coverage over the claims, which he denied. The university's chancellor, Lord Chris Smith, has criticised the racist feeding frenzy around Arday, while more than 80,000 people have signed a petition seeking an inquiry into media coverage surrounding him. A cargo ship has reportedly been seized off the coast of Somalia, with eight people believed to have boarded the vessel. The BBC's Joanna Keane has the story.
4: The waters off Somalia were once notorious for hijacking, with pirates demanding ransoms of millions of dollars. Extensive security measures were put in place and the incidents almost disappeared. But in recent years, the focus has shifted, with patrols moving up into the Red Sea, where Yemen's Houthi rebels have been attacking ships. More recently, the US war with Iran may have compounded the problem, with patrols spread more thinly. This cargo ship was just 4 nautical miles off Somalia. The UK Maritime Trade Operations has advised other ships in the area to be cautious and to report anything suspicious.
0: Ireland's police chief has warned that some young people are driving the wrong way on the motorway for social media likes, following 2 head-on crashes near Dublin in recent weeks. The warning by the head of the Irish Police Force, Justin Kelly, came after 5 male teenagers died in a crash early on Sunday, seriously injuring 3 women and a child in another car who were travelling to Dublin Airport. The head of the Garda Representative Association, which represents police officers, says it is a standard practice for police not to pursue a car driving on the wrong side of a motorway due to the risk to other drivers. That brings you up to date with ABC News.
5: Mm. The forecast for Tasmania for Tuesday, fine, apart from light showers developing about the north and east during the day, with patchy areas of frost and fog during the morning. North to northeasterly winds. In Launceston, a higher chance of showers, most likely in the late morning and afternoon, with a top of 17. In Burnie, a medium chance of showers with a top of 15 degrees.
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7: Are there any winners in the cost of living crisis? Has gambling become our national sport? How much more can our farmers survive? What's causing the algal bloom? Can we afford the energy transition?
8: Questions. They've never been more important. So the one thing we'll never question is our duty to keep asking. ABC News, keep asking.
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10: Six minutes past five on the east coast of Australia, and it's also 24 to five in South Australia and the Northern Territory, and six past three in the West. Francis Leach with you here on this Tuesday morning here on ABC Radio Overnights. Mike Girardi joins us to talk about the financial markets this morning from New York City as he looks at an opening there in the States. Good morning, Mike. How are you?
11: Hello, Francis. How are you today? I'm good.
10: I am well. How are things opening stateside?
11: Well, it looks like, you know, stocks are lower, mixed to lower. Investors are taking a pause. You know, we hit record highs, you know, in the last few days. And they're keeping an eager eye on rising bond yields and energy market uncertainty. Although we've had recent cooling inflation data, they keep an eye, obviously, on anything that would make the Federal Reserve want to raise rates. So, you know, markets are trading cautiously ahead of the release of July's FOMC meeting minutes, which are going to be released later this week, as well as the Fed chairman, Warsh, is going to be speaking soon at the Jackson Hole Symposium. So they'll be taking any clues from what he says. There are some reports that the Middle East talks have stalled and shipping traffic through the Straits has slowed dramatically, adding to the uncertainty today. And also on deck this week will be the quarterly earnings from major retail giants, and that can certainly move markets. So they'll be keeping a key eye on those earnings. We didn't have any economic news to speak of today, and following a lower European close, we have the Dow Jones Industrial Average here at 3 p.m. down 257 points to 53,475, or about 0.5%. The S&P is down 0.4%, and the NASDAQ is down 0.25%. Crude oil is currently up $1.89 to $84.29 a barrel. Gold is up $25.80 to $44.63.10 the ounce. And silver is up 83 cents to $65.94. Copper's down a penny to 6.6025, and the Aussie's up 0.2 cents in our market to 71.03. And looking ahead, your market's poised to open lower with the rest of the world, I guess, down about 47 points, 50 points. And that's about it, Francis.
10: And just on that, Mike, here in Australia at the moment, it's reporting season for some of our biggest companies. And that's we saw some shifts in share prices for some of our, for instance, one of our big retailers, JB Hi-Fi, as a consequence of that. Is that running in, does that cycle run at the same time as it does elsewhere on, say, the American markets?
11: Yeah, and I would imagine it's pretty much the same all over. You know, earnings are released by corporations on a quarterly basis. So I assume you have the same reporting requirements down under. So, yeah, you

0: it's not surprising to see earnings coming out on your end, earnings coming out on our end, and of course, that kind of information certainly could move markets.
1: Thanks for talking to us. So I'm learning all the time. Thank you, Mike.
0: So am I, Francis. So am I.
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0: Hope you're well, learning all the time. Thank you, Jeff, on the Northern Beaches of Sydney, who's pointed out that in Australia, earnings are reported twice a year, not quarterly like in the US. There you go. That's my thing for today. One day I'll be Gordon Gekko when I grow up, maybe in the next life, but that's how it works. Sally Bryant is with us here on ABC Radio Overnight, as she usually presents, and will this morning.
5: Good morning. Breakfast program
0: on ABC Riverina. How are you, Sally?
5: Francis, I'm great, and I'm really enjoying having you keep me company when I get into the office first thing in the morning. Oh, it's lovely.
0: Thank you very much. Paint us a picture of the weather conditions in the Riverina as we head towards spring. Have you had a productive rain season that's going to help everyone who is on the land there?
5: I tell you, we were on tenterhooks down here for the longest time. We were on the verge of drought. We were tipping into drought. Then a few weeks ago, we got some really lovely, had a lovely weather event, which was just a series of weather events coming through, which were just steady, soaking rain. Now, I don't think it solved everyone's problems because, you know, it's the nature of it. When the whole thing, you know, when it rains and you're not game to ring your neighbours in case they didn't get any rain.
0: Yeah, that must be hard, huh?
5: It is really tough. I grew up in the far west of New South Wales. And I remember as little children, we'd be so excited when it rained. We'd say, can we ring everyone? And my father would say, no, we just wait and see. We'll see what everybody else got. Scary, yeah.
0: And when it's you too, I guess you have to deal with the fact that other people might be, you know.
5: Yeah, exactly. And, you know, if you missed out, then it's hard not to be resentful, especially when, you know, that country out there is very, very variable. But here in the Riverina, things are really looking extraordinary. Have you tapped into the passion that people seem to have developed these days for canola fields?
0: Now tell me about that, because no, I have not.
5: It is an absolute obsession. It's got to the stage, actually, where some farmers here in the Riverina have to almost police the people not coming into their canola paddocks to take selfies. Yeah, hello.
0: What is going on?
5: Well, it's the joy of social media, love. This is what happens. People wander into the canola field, dare I suggest sometimes even in wedding dresses, and get selfies of themselves in that glorious yellow because it's gorgeous. It's beautiful.
0: Here's the thing. Do they bother ever to ask permission, dear owner of land, said farmer who has canola field? Do you mind if I, you know, would that be the done thing?
5: Bless their hearts. I don't think it ever really sort of occurs to them. And, you know, the thing is that it's quite complex because there are all sorts of biosecurity issues involved in going into a crop, going into a paddock. If you're coming in from outside and you've got seeds or burrs or something on your feet or attached to your clothes, that can create all sorts of problems. Anyway, I will say at the moment that the canola fields have just been going gangbusters. And if you fly over the country, it's just a sea of this extraordinary yellow. It's like going over a birthday party. It's just amazing.
0: Does it give the image of farmers sitting on their porch with pellet guns ready for some canola influencer to traipse across their property and cop some buckshot in the backside as a consequence?
5: We couldn't possibly recommend that sort of behaviour. This segment is general in nature.
0: Oh, wow. But that must make it, does that make everyone on the land there feel good when the canola bursts into life like that?
5: Look, it does, yes. And if even if you're not necessarily sort of directly attached to the land, if you drive through farming country to get to and from work or to do the school run or, you know, to get to another job, then you're driving past somebody else's crop. And that's the the welfare of the country sitting right there in that field, you know. That's, we know that things are going okay when, and it's not just, of course, just canola. It's looking around and seeing fat sheep and fat cattle and seeing nice long pasture that stock are getting into. And, you know, we were at a stage, I can't remember how long ago now because, of course, I do breakfast, but we were at a stage a while ago where people had their stock in feedlots, in containment feeding, hand feeding them because things were so grim.
0: Yeah, that's pretty grim, isn't it?
5: It is pretty grim. And look, we've got better as farmers in knowing how to manage this stuff. Instead of, you know, leaving them wandering around the countryside and just chucking a bale of hay at them, what people do now is they put them into contained feeding areas and then they feed them a little bit of grain and a bit of hay. The animals aren't getting as much exercise, which of course means they're keeping a bit more condition on. But the other thing is, we're talking here about cloven-hoofed animals. So if there's not much ground cover, they're not wandering around cutting up the country. And that means that's kinder to the landscape. And then when you get a break, that means that your country's not going to have to recover so hard, if that makes sense.
0: It does, even to a city boy like me, Sally.
5: Now, I've got a story to tell you which just makes my day.
0: Go right ahead.
5: My colleague Simon went to a birthday party the other day for work, and it was a guy who was celebrating his 96th birthday at the tennis court with his mates, as you do.
0: Excellent.
5: It just did my heart so much good. And I don't know if you're a tennis player, if you have ever played against someone who's getting a bit long in the tooth, I tell you what, they might not be able to rally as hard or even have that killer serve, but they're cunning as all get out because they've been playing for so long and they conserve their energy and they're watching you like a hawk and, you know, they just drop in just a little lob. And
0: I was
5: going
0: to say, the master of the sliced backhand drop shot that just sort of plops over the net and then dribbles towards your feet to humiliate you. Is that what we're talking about?
5: That is exactly what we're talking about. And the lovely thing is this bloke says, He said, I've still got a reasonable serve. But he said, it's my forethought and planning and stuff. But the thing is that he's still got so much energy and so much joie de vivre. Because he plays tennis 3 days a week.
0: It's one of those sports. There aren't many, but there are a few. Yeah. So it's a sport that you can play from cradle to grave, and that's one of its beauties. Mm-hmm. Football, soccer is becoming more like that. They've got walking football now, so you can.
5: Yeah.
0: I still play in my over 55s team when I'm not injured. We all think we're playing at Wembley, but it's funny when you tape it, right, Sally? So someone will videotape a game, and you look back, you think you're running around playing for the Arsenal or something, and then you have a look at yourself and you go, I don't need to see any more of this footage of me bumbling along like an old man after a ball. It sort of crushes your dreams.
5: Absolutely.
0: Yourself.
5: But do you know what? It's not what you look like. It's what you feel like.
0: Thank you.
5: And
0: I'll take that back to the team and tell them.
5: That is the absolute duck's guts of the whole thing. I am going to a birthday party on Thursday. I know some silver foxes just quietly, but this guy is having his 103rd birthday.
0: Oh, wow.
5: I know.
0: That's amazing.
5: What's
0: his name?
5: His name is Alan.
0: Happy birthday, Alan, ahead of your 103rd.
5: But he's just a legend. He is, in his career, he was an artist, but he was also a pretty well-regarded cartoonist. And he's just so, he's still so across it.
0: He must have great stories, Sally.
5: Oh, he does. He does. But do you know what I love about it is he's still making great stories. You know, it just goes to show I've met so many people over the last few years in this part of the world who are aging with absolute glee and joy and just getting right into it.
0: Sell me a case of that, please.
5: Oh, absolutely. Do you know, there's a wonderful woman down here who is an age rights activist and she has dementia. And she bucks the saying that, it's all over, I've got dementia. She lost the ability to write. So she went, well, that's not good. So she trained herself to do it again.
0: Wow.
5: Bless her. She's got bright purple hair. I love her.
0: Now, I've got this one come through from Richard, who's texted through. And he says, Francis, I believe some canola farms have dedicated areas for visitors and charging a fee. That sounds sensible. I think one farmer has had 20,000 visitors in a year. I missed this completely.
5: I know. It's extraordinary, isn't it? Yeah. No, Richard's on the money. Absolutely. And you've got to love that, because don't fight against it. As you were saying, you know, don't get your buckshot. Make some money out of it. Woohoo. But I tell you, it'd be like herding cats. I don't know that I'd want to be trying to be in charge of who went where and how they did it. But I guess the thing is, I think most farmers don't want to get too resentful about it, because at least it means that
0: people
5: are still...
0: Got enough to worry about too, hey, Sally?
5: There's that. But there's also the fact that people are still connected to farming. Yep. They still identify with it. And that's really important, I reckon.
0: Absolutely. And what's on your program this morning for those lucky enough to be listening to ABC Riverina for breakfast?
5: I am talking to a bloke who's a lecturer at Charles Sturt Uni, who has just taken 18 students up to the very corner, to Cameron Corner, and he's taken them up there for, I think it was a two-week period, and they were doing things like inspecting snakes. They were totally immersed in the environment. He said they would have been maybe 19 and 20, all of them. But he said the best part is, of course, well, not for the local people there. The best part is there's no phone coverage. So they were speaking to each other. They were completely engaged with each other. And they were totally tapped into the environment and into the science.
0: That's great that people can still find a way to do that, because we do everything in our power to distract ourselves from being in the moment.
5: Absolutely. Completely. Even listening to the wireless at, you know,
0: yes, we are part
5: 24
0: of the problem.
5: Past five. Oh, my goodness. Have a fabulous day.
0: Thank you. Nice
5: to catch up with you. Let's... And keep up the good work. You sound great.
0: Thank you, mate. Let's do it again soon.
5: Absolutely.
0: I promise not to get into the canola fields.
5: You behave yourself now.
0: Thank you, mate. Bye. Sally Bryant, ABC Riverina Breakfast presenter. She's getting ready to present her program coming up at 6 o'clock Eastern Time. We'll catch up with her again really soon here on ABC Overnight's Francis Leach with you. If you are in Capital City, you are heading off to your local breakfast program in a moment. And I will speak with you again tomorrow morning. Have a great Tuesday wherever you are. The rest of us will carry on after the news that's coming up. And we're going to talk about the risks people are prepared to take in floodwaters, because as we head into the wet season in some places and rain becomes an issue and floods become an issue, people are so quick to put themselves at risk when it comes to being out in the environment. Before the news, it's a sweet tune from Artika here on ABC Radio Overnight. It's Good Morning.

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0: ABC News with Melanie Scott. President Donald Trump says that Iran should surrender to end its war with the US and has threatened to bomb the Gulf country of Oman should it interfere in his efforts to unblock the Strait of Hormuz. Nick Parameter reports.
1: A fiery Mr. Trump has told Fox News he believes Iran should put up the white flag of surrender. An interim deal agreed to in June quickly unravelled, with Mr. Trump declaring it was over in July and Iran's foreign ministry declaring it suspended a week later. Under that memorandum of understanding, Iran and the US committed to negotiating a final deal in a maximum of 60 days, with Monday marking that length of time. Mr. Trump has now warned Oman he will order bombing against them, but in more explicit terms. Oman and Iran have been in their own talks to try to reach an agreement to restore commercial shipping in the Strait of Hormuz, given the two countries sit on the vital waterway.
0: A Palestinian-American man who owns a house besieged by Israeli settlers in the West Bank is calling for protection from the US government. Middle East correspondent Matthew Doran reports.
2: For months, the town of Kusra, roughly 50 kilometres north of Jerusalem, has been under attack by Israeli settlers. But in recent weeks, the intensity of those attacks has ratcheted up a gear, and a number of families are now effectively trapped in their homes. One Palestinian-American man, Louis Aburidi, owns one of the houses where his brother has been sheltering and flew in to demand help.
3: And I can't let the settlers steal my house.
2: He's asking the US government to provide him protection as he travels to Kusra, even as the IDF remains in the area. Matthew Doran, ABC News, Jerusalem.
0: A vigil for the late Cambridge professor Jason Arday has been held in London, with mourners blaming the media for his death. Europe correspondent Elias Kluwer is at Trafalgar Square.
4: Several thousand people gathered at the steps of the National Gallery to mourn the death of Jason Arday, a Cambridge professor who died last week. There was a solemn feeling in the crowd, but also one of anger at the media. Jason Arday died after weeks of intense media coverage questioning his extraordinary life story and accusations that he'd plagiarised academic work. Friends of the late professor say Jason Arday felt the coverage would never end. Over 90,000 people have signed a petition calling for an inquiry into his death, and the Chancellor of Cambridge described the coverage of Jason Arday as a racist feeding frenzy.
0: A commission of inquiry into the Queensland branch of the CFMEU will resume public hearings in Brisbane today. Kira Jones reports.
5: The probe is investigating alleged misconduct and corruption in the union's Queensland division. Representatives from BMD and Giorgio Group, the contractors for Brisbane's troubled Centenary Bridge upgrade in the city's west, are among the witnesses set to give evidence this week. The inquiry has heard the key transport project was at the centre of national coordinated action by the militant union. A senior official from the Department of Transport and Main Roads is also due to take the witness stand. This block of hearings is expected to run until Thursday.
0: Police say they've charged more than 700 people in recent days after a crackdown on alleged domestic violence perpetrators. The operation ran statewide across New South Wales on the weekend. Police Minister Yasmin Catley says it targeted repeat high-risk offenders, identifying hundreds of breaches among those on domestic violence orders. Officers also uncovered an array of firearms and other weapons. Minister Catley says the results are sobering.
6: 732 people charged with 1,589 offences, 228 arrest warrants executed. Police conducted more than 13,500 compliance checks and seized 118 firearms and 16 weapons.
0: Police in the US state of South Carolina say actress Hayden Panettiere was found unresponsive at her apartment in the city of Greenville

0: and pronounced dead at the scene, with no signs of foul play. The 36-year-old was best known for playing lead roles in the television shows Heroes and Nashville, and was twice nominated for a Golden Globe. Her death comes only a few months after the release of her memoir, which recounts her struggles with childhood stardom and her battles with postpartum depression and alcohol addiction. This is ABC News. We'll have more news in half an hour. More news is available at any time on ABC Listen or wherever you get your podcasts.
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2: Good morning. It is 25 to 6. Welcome to Tuesday Breakfast. The birds are singing. And we have some showers on the way to water the garden. I'll check the forecast for you shortly. Coming up on the program, the story behind a fountain photographed in the back of a ute in Burnie. You've got to stick around for that. Tasmanians will soon be voting for who they want around their local council table. But do you actually know how your vote works? We'll clear up some of the confusion around Tasmania's council elections this morning. And are you a grandparent? Do you regularly look after your grandchildren? Or have you in the past? A survey by Insurer Australian Seniors has found 71% of grandparents over 50 are actively involved in the everyday lives of their children and grandchildren, including financially. We'll discuss that this morning, and please feel free to weigh in. Call 1300 361 688. You can text 0467 922 917 or reach us through ABC Listen. That survey also found over half, in fact 55%, have dipped into their savings or retirement funds to help children or grandchildren. As we check that weather, fine until light showers develop about the north and east this morning. There will be areas of fog and patchy frost around in some areas. In terms of temperatures, Currie can expect a top of 17 with a shower or two. 15 for Burnie and Devonport, 13 and showers for Sheffield. Launceston, 17 with a shower or two. Whitemark, 17 and a possible shower. Showers for Scottsdale and 15 degrees. For Queenstown, 16, mostly sunny. 15 and a shower or two for Campbelltown. Bishanoe, 16. Showers and 15 forecast for St Helens, and for Hobart 17 and partly cloudy. It's 6 in Launceston currently, Devonport 9, Burnie 12, Scottsdale 9, 11 at Wynyard and Smithton, 12 on King Island and 11 on Flinders. It's 2 degrees at Strawn, St Helens 8, 5 at Fingal, Lyoheny 3 degrees, and it's currently 2 degrees at Campbelltown. Here's Thelma Houston to get us underway. On the 18th of August. Good morning.

0: That's Thelma Houston kickstarting our breakfast for Tuesday at 19 to 6.
1: Is it too early in the morning for this?
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0: Yeah, there are some songs that seem to get better with age. And this morning, Leslie from Ambleside has chosen one that's been sending people off into the distance for more than 50 years. It was written by Gavin Sutherland, but it was Rod Stewart who turned Sailing into a huge international hit in 1975. It's a song about longing, freedom, and finding your way home, and a pretty lovely way to ease into another edition of Leslie's Lounge.

0: Leslie's Lounge for this Tuesday, Rod Stewart and Sailing on ABC Northern Tasmania. It's 14 to 6.
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0: at 10 to 6.
1: This is ABC Northern Tasmania. You're with Kim Napier.
0: Yeah, nice to have your company this morning. No sunshine wood. She did say yesterday she was feeling like she was getting the lurgy. I think it's got to her, Hayden.
2: Yeah, I know. I mean, we're getting towards the tail end of winter. But yeah, hopefully sunny's on the mend.
0: Are you saying that because you don't want early sun?
2: No, always good to be with you. Always good to be with you. I just, you know, we need sunny and a bubbly personality
0: around
2: absolutely. The office.
0: Yeah, absolutely. Totally agree. And I get this feeling that some September is often a little bit lurgy season as well, with the change of season from winter to spring.
2: I remember last spring, my first spring in Tasmania, it was actually the hay fever. I was getting, my eyes were just watering, something chronic.
0: Yeah, it's awful, isn't it?
2: Yeah, hopefully this winter's not as windy. I think the wind sort of wreaked havoc last spring. Yeah.
0: Yeah, it was windy and it was also wet. Remember heading into summer, you and Emily were saying, ooh.
2: Yeah, that's right. Yeah, I was like, come on guys, when's summer? Where is summer?
0: And Andre was busy trying to tell you that when I arrived, it was sunny every day for 3 years straight. that was a particularly weird spring last year. So fingers crossed for our producers at least. Because remember, nothing ripened?
2: Yeah, that's right.
0: Because it was too cold?
2: Yeah.
0: Yeah, it was really weird.
2: I was loving the weather on the weekend down at Bicheneau, just gorgeous.
0: I know. Hayden went and got his Paddy certificate.
2: Yeah, SSI scuba diving. Yeah, I think there's Paddy and there's SSI and I was SSI. Same thing. You get a scuba diving qualification and it was awesome.
0: And you saw a huge octopus?
2: A Maori octopus, I believe, is the specific. Look it up. It's their big things. And a couple of weedy sea dragons. So, Emily, my wife, who loves scuba diving, wasn't scuba diving on the weekend, was very jealous about the sea dragon.
0: Yeah. So did she go to Bicheneau with you and just sit on the sidelines?
2: Yeah, just sat and went for a little bike ride and chilled out, had a great time, but didn't see a sea dragon, unfortunately.
0: Yeah. haven't you? Oh, I saw two. Yeah. So this huge octopus, how big are we talking?
2: It's hard to say. I would guess, I was trying to say, maybe the head of it was probably the size of like a computer screen.
0: Whoa.
2: Which is decent size, like much bigger than those little blue-ringed octopuses and stuff like that.
0: Oh, yeah, they're dangerous.
2: Yeah, but this is apparently one of the biggest octopus species in Australia. I would have, didn't see it with all its tentacles like out. It was it was still a little tucked in a little bit, but the head was, it had a head on it. Yeah.
0: See any sharks?
2: No sharks. No sharks, thankfully.
0: We were stirring you about that, which is terrible. All right, let's get into overnight news. This is a really, I was going to say shitty story, and it is
2: Happen
0: to somebody.
2: Yeah, so an article's just been published on the ABC Tasmania website. So a Northern Tasmanian woman is calling for more tools to be available to prevent people from buying stolen cars. So Leanne Roney is her name. She bought a Fiat, I hope I'm pronouncing it, Fiat Ducato off Facebook Marketplace from a man who had registered it in his name, but it was owned by somebody else. She ended up being $10,000 out of pocket. And now a consumer group says the case shows why digital platforms like Facebook Marketplace should be included in the federal government's new scam prevention framework.
0: Yeah.
2: So it's an interesting story, a bit of a cautionary tale there. So please, head to the ABC website and check it out.
0: So essentially she bought a stolen car.
2: Yeah, unknowingly.
0: Unknowingly.
2: And then with her efforts to recoup some of those costs have been really, really difficult.
0: So no protection there for her.
2: Doesn't seem like it.
0: All right. That story, as Hayden said, at abc.net.au/news. Now we're heading overseas.
2: Yeah, heading overseas. Just a bit of a sad one this morning. But police in the US state of South Carolina say actress Hayden Panettiere was found unresponsive at her apartment in the city of Greenville and pronounced dead at the scene with no signs of foul play. The 36-year-old was best known for playing lead roles in TV shows such as Heroes and Nashville and was twice nominated for a Golden Globe. Her death comes only a few months after the release of her memoir, which recounts her struggles with childhood stardom and her battles with postpartum depression and alcohol addiction. Sad news.
0: Yeah, 36, far too young. So this, you say, is not much about news, but more a recommendation.
2: Yeah, I just thought I would. This I think it was published over the weekend, but I really can't recommend. Maybe it's just because I've got the ocean bug now, having been out.

0: scuba diving in the deep. But the Ocean Photographer of the Year 2026 finalists have been announced. There's a story again on the ABC News website showing some of these shortlisted finalists, these incredible photographs. There's orcas, manta rays, a giant sunfish, which
1: are incredible,
0: funny and incredible looking things, aren't they? Whale sharks. Please check it out. I can't really, my words can't really do justice to how good some of these photos are, but just, yeah, incredible work.
1: So Ocean Photographer of the Year 2026 finalists at this point. Excellent.
0: Yes.
1: Thank you for that, Hayden. Nice to have you
0: no
1: here.
0: No worries. Thanks, Kim.
1: At 4 to 6. This is Rick Springfield.

0: Rick Springfield on ABC Northern Tasmania. Carl's been in touch. He says 106.3 on the West Coast keeps cutting in and out. I can't help you with that one, Carl. Is anyone else listening through 106.3 and can let us know if that is still the case? Text on 0467 922 917. Box has been in touch too. Today is Vietnam Veterans Day, 60 years since the Battle of Long Tan. 18th of the 8th, 1966. Thanks for that text, Boxer. Coming up after the news and early AM, they're sold online as a natural alternative for men looking for a little help in the bedroom. But what's actually inside some of these supplements might surprise you. We'll find out what men need to know before clicking buy after the news and early AM.
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4: Good morning, Airlie Ward with ABC News. Today marks the end of the 60-day ceasefire agreed to between the United States and Iran, with no permanent end to the war in sight. Here's America's editor, John Lyons.
5: A fragile peace followed the signing of a memorandum of understanding, but since then there have been several flare-ups in the conflict between Iran and the United States. Despite that signing, President Donald Trump is now threatening to bomb Oman, a traditional US ally, if it gets in the way of a permanent peace. Oman and Iran have been negotiating over who would control which channels of the Strait of Hormuz, with Mr. Trump saying that any permanent agreement must lead to unrestricted movement of ships. John Lyons, ABC News, Washington.
4: Back home, and Labor has struck a tentative deal with the Coalition to pass gambling advertising restrictions through Parliament. Political reporter Lexi Junawick has more.
6: The agreement between Labor and the Coalition includes a so-called one-stop shop for opting out of advertisements from betting companies. The opt-out register would be managed by the communications regulator, with people able to request for their various online accounts to be blocked from gambling ads. But the Greens and sources within the wagering and tech industries have already cast doubt on how the proposal will work. Labor and the Coalition have also agreed to cracking down on inducements targeting vulnerable and high-spending gamblers, rather than sweeping restrictions. The deal still needs final approval from party members on both sides.
4: State Parliament resumes today with Labor pushing for a new public holiday and the Greens to scrutinise the government's bird flu response. Jarno Gibson reports.
7: Labor's bill to turn Easter Sunday into a public holiday will go before the upper house after previously passing the lower house. If approved, workers would get paid penalty rates in line with other jurisdictions. But Government Minister Kerry Vincent says it would put unfair pressure on businesses.
8: They will be closing, they will be reducing work, and that is the real issue, that it'll be less dollars in people's pockets.
7: The Greens will use Parliament to seek details about the amount of resourcing the government has allocated towards its bird flu response.
4: The government says its focus in Parliament will be on delivering more housing for Tasmanians. A northern Tasmanian woman who lost nearly $10,000 after inadvertently buying a stolen van says she'll keep fighting to get her money back. Leanne Roney from Port Sorell bought the van in April after seeing it on Facebook Marketplace. Although the seller had registered it in his name, it belonged to a company who leased it to him on a rent-to-buy program. The seller later pleaded guilty in the Launceston Magistrates Court to dishonestly acquiring a financial advantage. An application for Ms. Roney to get her money back will be heard later this month.
9: I'm not on a pension. I'm not on Centrelink benefits. I live on my own money. $10,000 is a lot of money to lose. I'm going to try everything to get it back. Yeah, I need it. That's half a year's rent.
4: Police are concerned for the welfare of a Campbelltown man in his 80s who hasn't been seen for about a week. 82-year-old John is described as Caucasian with a white beard. Police are asking anyone with information to contact them. Detectives are continuing to probe reports of a sexual assault involving several Sydney Swans footballers at a Melbourne hotel on Sunday evening. Costa Haritos has more.
3: The details of what occurred at the Pullman Hotel in Melbourne remain unclear this morning as police continue to investigate what unfolded there on Sunday night. The Sydney Swans have confirmed several of its players were involved in an alleged incident after their 36-point win over Essendon at the MCG. Victoria Police says the incident involves reports of a sexual assault. The AFL has confirmed it's aware of the situation but wouldn't comment further. The drama surrounding the Sydney Swans has resulted in the announcement of the AFL's All-Australian squad being delayed. The names of 46 players were due to be released today, but it's now been put on hold.
4: Tasmania's weather. There are no warnings for the state today. Fine until light showers develop about the north and east during the morning. Areas of fog and patchy frost during the morning. North to northeasterly winds. Burnie and Devonport, a shower or two and a top of 15. Launceston, a shower or two, a maximum of 17 today. And Hobart, partly cloudy, heading for a top of 15 degrees. 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
10: Good morning. Welcome to AM. I'm Melissa Clark in Canberra, coming to you from Ngunnawal country and acknowledging other custodians. Today marks the end of a 60-day deadline for the US and Iran to reach a final deal to end their war, but the two sides remain deadlocked. Not only is the conflict dragging on, it could expand, with the US president issuing a new threat against one of its regional allies, Oman. Our America's editor, John Lyons, is in Washington. He joined me earlier. John, what's the state of negotiations to reopen the Strait of Hormuz?
11: Well, Melissa, 60 days since that memorandum of understanding was signed, and of course the situation is still locked into conflict. The war flares on and off at different times. The Strait of Hormuz is largely closed. There might be the odd ship that gets through, but things are not much better. And in fact, one of the interesting things now is how this war, which Donald Trump chose to go into with Israel, it was not a defensive war against Iran. He says that there is an imminent threat, but now most people in the United States seem to have the view that this was a war of choice by Donald Trump. It has certainly been very bad for him in the polls. And now America, one of its traditional allies is Oman, and President Trump has strongly attacked them in an interview this morning on Fox News, said, quote, "If Oman gets in the way, we'll bomb the shit out of them." And that follows a comment he said earlier this year about Oman in May, when he said Oman will behave just like everybody else or we will have to blow them up. Now, what that's about is the Strait of Hormuz has Iran on one side and Oman on the other. Now, those two have been talking on the sidelines about after the war, how about you control those three or four shipping channels and we'll control these closest to our coast. And they're looking at the possibility of raising money, of essentially of putting tolls on ships going through. So they're both seeing it as a money-making opportunity. Donald Trump's point of view is any end to this conflict must mean unrestricted access through the Strait of Hormuz for all shipping, which is where we were before this war began. So in summary, 60 days on and things are still gridlocked and in conflict.
10: John Lyons in Washington there. The federal government and opposition have struck a tentative deal to pass Labor's proposed gambling advertising laws. It includes setting up a so-called one-stop shop for Australians to opt out of wagering ads online and limiting some inducements. But the deal hasn't been finalised by the major parties yet, and the crossbench continues to campaign for stronger action. Political reporter Lexi Junawick reports.
12: The two-day Senate inquiry into Labor's proposed gambling ad reforms was brief in length but made an impact, lifting the lid on the legal and allegedly illicit tactics of the gambling industry. Now the committee's released its report, making just one recommendation: pass the reforms.
13: Not surprising, but tragic.
12: Independent Senator David Pocock is among the strongest on the crossbench, advocating for tougher changes to what's already been proposed by the government to tackle gambling harm. Senator Pocock prosecuted the case for change during the inquiry.
13: We heard from basically everyone other than the gambling companies who said this bill does not protect children, it doesn't break the link between sport and gambling companies, and it's nowhere near basically any of the recommendations of the Murphy Report. It's so out of line with what the vast majority of Australians want. And for the government just to say pass the bill is such a disservice to the Australian people.
12: The senators released his own dissenting report with 12 recommendations, including that the bill be strengthened in line with late Labor MP Peter Murphy's landmark report.
13: The three big ones, the thing that Peter Murphy said we need to ban immediately, this was 3 years ago, we need to ban inducements. She then said, over the next 3 years, we phase out all gambling ads. That has the support of the vast majority of Australians. And the other big one was a national regulator.
12: Yesterday, Communications Minister Annika Wells used a speech in Parliament to pledge new restrictions on gambling inducement ads and establish a so-called one-stop shop that would allow Australians to opt out of wagering ads online as part of amendments to the legislation. The reforms would be paid for by a levy on gambling companies.
14: The Australian Communications and Media Authority will be responsible for implementing and enforcing these reforms. This bill will enable the ACMA to recover the costs of those activities through a levy imposed on licensed interactive wagering service providers. It is appropriate that the wagering industry, rather than the taxpayers, bears the costs of regulating these activities.
12: The Greens say it's not enough. Sarah Hanson-Young is the minor party's communications spokesperson.
15: What they've got is virtually useless. And so it's more of a smokescreen than it is a bill that's actually going to protect people.
12: Reverend Tim Costello is the chief advocate for the Alliance for Gambling Reform. He was among witnesses who gave evidence to the inquiry and says reducing gambling harm in Australia will require a sustained effort.
16: It took 25 years to actually get rid of cigarette ads. We got there with tobacco. We will get there, but it will be a much longer flight.
10: Reverend Tim Costello from the Alliance for Gambling Reform, ending that report by Lexi Junawick. Services will be held around the country today to mark Vietnam Veterans Day, along with the 60th anniversary of Australia's fiercest battle in the Vietnam War, the Battle of Long Tan. Australia's involvement in the war left more than 520 dead and many of the 60,000 conscripted and voluntary military personnel emotionally and physically scarred. But as Annie Guest reports, some survivors find commemorations can help with the lifelong healing process.
17: Radio logs, reconstructed for the Battle of Long Tan documentary, lay bare the ambush of 108 Australian and New Zealand soldiers, outnumbered 10 to 1 or more. Platoon commander Dave Sabin was 21 years old.
18: Bedlam during the battle, it was every bit like the first couple of minutes of Saving Private Ryan.
17: They could barely see through a torrential monsoon downpour, suffering 42 casualties, including 18 dead, but forced the North Vietnamese to retreat. Just kilometres away, Australian musicians Cole Joy and a then-teenage Patricia Amphlett had been performing at Nui Dat Air Base.
19: We didn't think it was any more dangerous than any other day.
17: The concert ended with sirens blaring.
19: We were evacuated. Col and I were evacuated just at the end of our third show. We'd, previous to that in the second show, heard lots of explosions.
17: Little Patty describes being taken by jeep to the army hospital the next day.
19: Remember Col saying, "You're not crying, are you?" And I said, "No, I'm not crying." And I was. And I said, "You're not crying." "No, I'm not crying. Why would I cry?" He said. We were both crying. But the door opened and sure enough, we started singing and it was a sea of white sheets, white plaster. They'd just been seriously injured and there they were smiling. And I still have a good feeling about that.
17: Over 11 years, more than 520 Australians died in the war. Dave Sabin was one of more than 15,000 soldiers who were conscripted. He says many of the 60,000 personnel were left emotionally scarred.
18: Viet vets were quite damaged by their reception or perhaps lack of reception when they came back later in the war and for the next 20 or 30 years.
17: But commemorations like today's Vietnam Veterans Day and the 60th anniversary of the Battle of Long Tan can be helpful.
18: So, yes, there is a healing process going on, and a preparedness to talk about Vietnam is also a factor towards a healing, because I don't think we should be forgetting the sacrifices simply because of political differences and so on.
17: That's echoed by Gary Mackay, who was conscripted later to the Vietnam War and was awarded a Military Cross for gallantry.
20: I think it's a good reminder to people of what happened there.
17: He's written extensively about the war, including documenting his gunshot wounds and terrible PTSD.
20: Because the Vietnam War was so divisive to the Australian people, and you know, I think it's a good idea to remind them that we send people in harm's way and we need to look after them.
17: Little Patty remained friends with many Vietnam veterans and commemorates the war every year.
19: I marched with a group of performers, entertainers from Vietnam, Middle East at war, next to several groups of Vietnam veterans, and they are so proud. It's camaraderie at its best.
10: Singer Little Patty ending Annie Guest's report. And that's Early AM for today. I'm Melissa Clark. It's now 6:15.
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0: Nice to have your company. It's another mild start and another mild day for August, and it will be fine until light showers develop about the north and east this morning. Temperatures will be in the mid to high teens. There is one warning. It's a strong wind warning for the far northwest coast, east of Flinders Island, upper east coast, lower east coast, the southeast coast and central west coast. We'll take a look at the longer term forecast with the bomb in under half an hour's time. Next, though, they're sold online as the natural alternative for men looking for a little help in the bedroom. But what's actually inside some of these supplements might surprise you. So we'll find out what men need to know before clicking buy next. Now, Jane from Trevellyn in the meantime has been in touch to say good morning. Seeing as it's Vietnam Veterans Day, is it appropriate to play I Was Only 19? I think so. Good morning.
22: Mum and Dad and Denny saw the passing out parade at Puckapunyal. It was a long march from cadets. The 6th Battalion was the next to tour, and it was me who drew the card. We did Canungra, Shoalwater before we left.

Frankie, drinking tinnies in the Grand Hotel on a 36-hour rec leave in Funtown. And I can still hear Frankie lying screaming in the jungle till the morphine came and killed the bloody rat.

0: It's 20 past six. That's Red Gum.
1: This is Kim Napier, ABC Northern Tasmania.
0: If you've ever searched online for a natural supplement to improve your performance in the bedroom, let's say, you'll know there's no shortage of products making some pretty big promises. But new testing by Australia's Therapeutic Goods Administration has raised concerns about exactly what's inside some of them. Integrative pharmacist and naturopath Mick Alexander joins us. Good morning, Mick.
2: Good morning, Kim.
0: When something is marketed as a natural, in this case, sexual enhancement supplement, what do most people assume they're buying and how different might the reality be?
2: Yeah, most people assume that they're buying a product that is all natural, meaning that it's made from plants or made from minerals or some kind of vitamins. They don't expect it to contain any kind of prescription medication or any kind of pharmaceutical chemical, but that is what they may be getting according to the TGA.
0: Yeah, the TGA has tested 11 products and found undeclared prescription drugs in all 11. How concerning is that from a pharmacist's point of view?
2: It's extremely concerning. This is not a new problem. This has been going on since at least the early 2000s. Back in the early 2000s, there was a product called Top Gun for Men that was recalled with exactly the same problem where they had prescriptive medications in there. The FDA in America had a decade report where they looked at recalls of natural supplements, and they had quite a lot of supplements that were found to contain these prescriptive type medications, even worse, alterations of prescriptive medications so that they were undetected by customs and could have had disastrous effects with people's health in a range of products. So this has been going on a lot longer than we tend to realise.
0: So explain how taking them unknowingly can be risky.
2: Yeah, well, so it could be as risky as a heart attack, to be honest, because one is that a lot of people that have used these medications, if they've got undiagnosed heart disease, it could make them more at risk of a heart attack. Even people that have been prescribed these medications from their doctor, the ones that have gone to the doctor for erectile dysfunction. A recent report from the British Journal of Ophthalmology came out and said that men that were using these long-term were more at risk of glaucoma. So there's that issue as well. But the other thing is they may contain chemicals that haven't even been tested in humans. So that could potentially be very disastrous for people. So it is quite serious.
0: We're also hearing about manufacturers chemically tweaking these drugs to create new versions that can be harder to detect. Do we have any idea what they might do to the body?
2: Yeah, so there are a couple of reports. These are from the early 2000s. There was a survey that was done in Hong Kong in 2007 where they looked at 26 different products, and they found that over 50% of those had these altered chemicals in there. Now, there was one report of one young man that ended up in an emergency department there, and he had he couldn't walk, so there was some neurological issues there. In 2009, there was a case or report of over 150 men in Singapore that ended up in an emergency department because they had taken these supplements, and they were laced with not only the prescriptive erectile medicines, but also medications to reduce blood sugars for type 2 diabetes. So a lot of them had dangerously low levels of blood sugar. So these can have very significant consequences.
0: So Mick, finally, for men who genuinely would prefer a natural approach, is there anything with decent evidence behind it? And how do you tell a credible product from one that's simply making a very good marketing pitch?
2: Yeah, well, look, most of these products are purchased online. So if you stick to TGA registered listed products here in Australia, you should be confident that what you're buying has been assessed in some way, shape or form. For men, there are there have been a lot of studies that have looked at large data sets here and found that some supplements, things such as Panax or Korean ginseng, L-arginine, which is an amino acid, and even saffron, which is a herb as well, they have actually been shown to have some evidence for increasing sexual enhancement or erectile function in men. So they're not all snake oil.
0: They could be on the shopping list today. Thank you so much for your time,
2: Cheers.
0: Mick.
2: Cheers. Thanks, Kim.
0: Integrative pharmacist and naturopath Mick Alexander.
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3: 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What's happening in your community? What worries you about the future? 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And what do you think governments and people in power need to better understand about life in Deloraine? ABC Your Say is about listening closely to communities across Australia.
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0: Yeah, what things should Dan and the team be checking out this Friday in Deloraine? 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It's 26 past 6.

0: on ABC Northern Tasmania. It's almost time for a 6:30 news update. After that, Larissa Smith will join us with the Rural Report. And whether it's in your veggie garden or on a farm, getting on top of weeds feels like a full-time job for many of us, and particularly as the weather starts to warm up. So this morning we'll hear about some solutions to tackle resistant ryegrass. Don't forget to weigh in on any of the subjects you hear on the program this morning, or conversations. Not subjects, we're not at school. You can text 0467 922 917 or reach us through ABC Listen. Here's Mac.
1: Good morning, ABC Local News for Northern Tasmania. I'm Mac Hurd, coming to you from Burnie. State Parliament resumes today with Labor pushing for a new public holiday and the Greens scrutinising the government's bird flu response. Jarno Gibson reports.
2: Labor's bill to turn Easter Sunday into a public holiday will go before the upper house after previously passing the lower house. If approved, workers would get paid penalty rates in line with other jurisdictions. But Government Minister Kerry Vincent says it would put unfair pressure on businesses.
3: They will be closing, they will be reducing work, and that is the real issue, that it'll be less dollars in people's pockets.
2: The Greens will use Parliament to seek details about the amount of resourcing the government has allocated towards its bird flu response.
1: The government says its focus in Parliament will be on delivering more housing for Tasmanians. A Northern Tasmanian woman who lost nearly $10,000 after inadvertently buying a stolen van says she'll keep fighting to get her money back. Leanne Roney from Port Sorrel bought the van in April after seeing it on Facebook Marketplace. Although the seller had registered it in his name, it belongs to a company who leased it to him on a rent-to-buy program. The seller later pleaded guilty in the Launceston Magistrates Court to dishonestly acquiring a financial advantage. An application for Miss Roney to get her money back will be heard in court, later this month.
4: I'm not on a pension. I'm not on Centrelink benefits. I live on my own money. $10,000 is a lot of money to lose. I'm going to try everything to get it back. Yeah, I need it. That's half a year's rent.
1: Police are concerned for the welfare of a Campbelltown man in his 80s who hasn't been seen for about a week. 82-year-old John is described as Caucasian with a white beard. Police are asking anyone with information to contact them. A 31-year-old extradited from Western Australia to face assault charges in Tasmania has appeared in court in the state's northwest. Nathan Gale Burke was arrested and returned to Tasmania earlier this month. He's been charged with assault over an incident in Devonport 3 years ago. Mr. Burke's lawyer told the court the matter was likely to resolve on the next occasion. Justice Tamara Jago adjourned the matter to be listed for a plea on the 4th of September. Parents have been left disappointed after home education wasn't listed as an option in this year's census. Ashley Barraclough has more.
5: About 49,000 children around the country are educated at home. But despite this, it wasn't an option for parents to select on the recent census. Home educator Denise Cox, who's based in Hobart, says she was frustrated to see the only options were government, Catholic and non-government school.
6: I think having the data gives an opportunity to reflect on how much home education is growing.
5: The Australian Bureau of Statistics says it considered including home education, but no one selected it during the early stage of testing potential new census categories, so it didn't progress to the major testing stage.
1: Little penguins living near the University of Tasmania's campus in the state's northwest now have access to 9 purpose-built tunnels to help them stay safe. Jessica Moran has more.
7: The tunnels are positioned below the coastal pathway in Burnie and provide the little penguins with access between the beach and West Park. The area was previously used for car parking and has been significantly regenerated with hundreds of native plants. The expanded habitat is bordered by fencing, and the area will be monitored over the coming months to see how and when the little penguins begin to discover and interact with the space. Little penguins are the world's smallest penguin and have been known inhabitants of West Park for more than 120 years. Amber lighting has also been installed throughout the precinct.
1: A sexual assault investigation involving several Sydney Swans players continues this morning as the AFL delays the release of its All-Australian squad. Costa Hieratos reports.
8: Victoria Police says the exact details about what unfolded at the Pullman Hotel across from the MCG on Sunday night remain unclear. Detectives spent yesterday combing through the hotel, leaving with several bags of evidence as they probe an alleged sexual assault. The club is not naming the players or confirming how many were involved in the incident, but club CEO Matthew Pavlich says it's shocked and disappointed. The Swans had been celebrating their 36-point win over Essendon, which secured the team's second spot on the ladder and a home qualifying final. Last night, the AFL postponed the release of its 46-player All-Australian squad.
1: Tasmania's weather, fine until light showers develop about the north and east during the morning. Areas of fog and patchy frost during the morning. Burnie and Devonport atop of 15, Launceston atop of 17. ABC News.
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0: It's 25 to 7. Good morning, Larissa.
10: Good morning, Kim. We are chatting about weeds this morning. One of the worst ones, annual ryegrass, has developed resistance to several farm chemicals.
11: It's a very, very vigorous grass. It germinates quicker than a normal ryegrass with less moisture. Yeah, it's just prolific growth. It probably outperforms a normal ryegrass by two. So sheep love it, but unfortunately, onions don't.
10: More on that story in a tick, plus a trip to the Weather Bureau in about 10 minutes from now. Well, herbicide-resistant ryegrass is one of the most significant issues vegetable growers face. It's affecting crops like carrots and onions and can result in reduced yields and higher production costs. But a program funded by Hort Innovation in partnership with AusVeg is trying to find solutions. Beck Pridham spoke to Naomi Palombi. She's an agricultural consultant with RMCG.
12: So I guess herbicide resistance, and in particular in this case, herbicide resistant annual ryegrass, is pretty much when you have spray failures in a crop and you're unable to chemically control the grass that comes up in your crop. This program came about as a result of many years of research by locals and also work done by the VegNet team and also the Onions Project, where we realised that the spread of resistance and the severity of it was really significant, and we needed to look at novel solutions that suit us and our system in Tasmania.
13: Why is there so much concern about resistant ryegrass?
12: Well, I guess resistant ryegrass has been around for a long time, and farmers in the Midlands and on the mainland have been dealing with it for a long time. But particularly in the northwest and in vegetables and onions, we're getting to the point where farmers are now spraying out their crops because of how heavy the ryegrass infestation is. I've seen an entire crop of high-value mini carrots mulched because the grass pressure was too high to lift them successfully. So, I mean, you know, an onion crop, you're spending a few thousand dollars to sow it, and then you're spraying it out. It's just really hitting the bottom line very hard, and I think we're getting to that point where that's happening more often than we can really I guess tolerate. So yeah, the focus is really now on how to deal with that grass so we're not having crop failures really.
13: So what does the program involve?
12: So essentially there's a research component, and then there's also an information gathering and on-farm extension component. So we are going to be doing some replicated trials looking at new herbicides or existing herbicides and seeing what sort of efficacy and control we can get out of those, particularly for onions and carrots, so crops that are important to us in our rotation. But also we've recently just completed taking 30 ryegrass samples across the state. The Charles Sturt University team have taken those, and they'll test them back in the lab for post-emergent resistance and also pre-emergent resistance. So just trying to really quantify and understand how severe resistance is in Tasmania and how far it's spread.
13: Why is it important to have this really Tassie-specific trial?
12: Well, there's been a lot of work done on the mainland. The GRDC has done some fantastic work. There are a lot of really good principles. They have a program called Weed Smart, which I think most people have heard of. And they have some really good principles on managing grass, but they're mainly targeted at broadacre crops, so, you know, your wheat, canola, barley rotations. In Tasmania, you know, the list of things you can grow is as long as your arm. Often these are summer crops, they're cash crops, you know, potatoes, poppies, carrots, carrots, onions, pyrethrum. They're things that are really difficult to manage grass in. So it's really important that we look at novel solutions for Tasmania that can really get on top of our grass problems in a way that suits our rotation.
13: And you're mainly focusing at this stage on onions, is that right?
12: Yeah, so the project is funded by the Onions Fund and then also the Vegetable Fund, because it's important in carrots as well. There's been crop losses in carrots as well. We're not just looking in Tassie as well. There's a same program happening in South Australia, you know, South Australia and Tassie being the two biggest onion and carrot growing states.
13: What do you hope to get out of this?
12: I think what we're really trying to achieve with this project is firstly to quantify the problem and really get some hard numbers around where the problem is, what sort of severity we're facing. And we also really want to quantify what the growers' management practices are to deal with the problem. So the first thing is to really just understand it more thoroughly. And then the second thing is to try and look at opportunities where we can improve our management of grass in a way that works for the Tasmanian rotation.
13: So at the end of it is the idea to be able to have this body of work for farmers and best management practices to be able to pass that on so that they can implement it.
12: Yeah, absolutely. I think 3 years for a project is kind of a bit short. So we are hoping to extend the project in the future because then we'll have a really proper understanding of grass across the whole rotation being at least sort of 5 or 6 years. But yeah, we really want to understand what the best management practices are and seek the opportunities in other crops in our rotation that we have to manage grass and really get on top of it.
10: Naomi Palombi, agricultural consultant with RMCG on the initiative to manage resistant ryegrass.
14: Just before we move on, police and other emergency services are currently responding to a single vehicle crash on the Murchison Highway near Zeehan. It's about a K south of Argent Creek, and at this stage no injuries have been reported. The road is blocked though and traffic is asked to avoid the area. It's 19 to 7.
10: Well, resistant ryegrass has been a real headache for Andrew Craigie. He's a grower near Latrobe, and he's pleased to see this project get up.
11: We first noticed it 10 years ago in onions, and that was after a crop of pyrethrum. Never seen it before that, and then over time we found a little bit here and a little bit there, and then 4 years ago we had total devastation in a crop of onions.
13: So the crop completely gone?
11: I ended up spraying about a third of them out just to get rid of the ryegrass.
13: What are some of the things that you had tried up until then to try and manage it?
11: We've been trying all the Group 1 chemicals and no, nothing touches this.
13: Nothing worked?
11: Nothing works.
13: Where are you at now since that time 4 years ago when your onions were really no good?
11: I think we've come a long way in that 3 or 4 years. Yeah, different people have helped us, talking to different people, crop rotations, how we do things. And we still use ryegrass, but this one, yeah, you will never get rid of it.
13: How does ryegrass, when it's in control, how does that fit within your operation here?
11: It's not a problem. Our traditional ryegrass is not a problem. They're controllable. But unfortunately, we bought some commercial ryegrass seed when we couldn't get any of our certified, and it was full of it.
13: Where's it at now? Like, how big of a problem is ryegrass on your farm at this point?
11: It is a problem, but we know we've got the problem, so we can deal with it and keep it under control.
13: And what's that management looked like?
11: Making sure if you think it's there, you get a strike of it and you can either fallow it out, graze it, don't let it seed, don't plough the seed under deep because it'll stay there for 5-6 years. So there's a lot to it, and as I said, a lot of people have been helping us and talking and trying different things. So now, you know, 3 years down the track, it's good to see that there's a project up for HI have funded it, and this is where our levies go. In cereals, there's some really good chemical that's been developed to control it in cereal. However, you've got to be careful because of plant packs. It has a soil residue, so I wouldn't go planting carrots or anything after I'd used it. So we test now if we've had a cereal crop through to see whether we have any residue or not. It's just management, talking to people. Yeah, that's about all you can do.
13: Paint a picture. How does it start and how does it take hold so dramatically?
11: It's a very, very vigorous grass. It germinates quicker than a normal ryegrass with less moisture. Yeah, it's just prolific growth. It probably outperforms a normal ryegrass by 2. So sheep love it, but unfortunately onions don't.
13: Yeah, and you're not a sheep farmer.
11: No, we do use sheep to actually keep our, our cover crops and that under control. If you have got ryegrass and do grow ryegrass, don't let it seed. Just manage it so it can't seed. And hopefully that'll minimise the issues we've got.
13: How much do you think it's cost you in terms of yield over the years, having resistant ryegrass be rife here for you?
11: Way too much. It's not just the extra inputs, we've tried to get rid of it, but crop loss, yeah, it's a lot of money.
13: It goes well beyond your farm. Other farmers are experiencing it too. What advice would you give to others in the industry?
11: I think everybody, no matter where you are, virtually in Tasmania now, you accept ryegrass is something you can still use, but you've got to totally manage it. Don't let it seed, because inevitably there will be resistant ryegrass there. It's a very prolific growth. It has more seed than a normal ryegrass on it, and yeah, it just seems to be able to survive anything.
13: Do you find with any of the strategies that you've turned to that sometimes you're creating other problems within the system by using those? How does that all work?
11: Yeah, you've got to change your rotation if you've got the issue we've got. Yeah, chemical applications and that becomes a plant back problem. So it's a multi thing you've got to become aware of to deal with.
10: That's Andrew Craigie there, La Trobe-based vegetable grower. And if you want to be involved in the project, you can contact RMCG or VegNet. And finally, Kim, beekeepers and the wider agriculture sector have the chance to provide feedback on Biosecurity Tasmania's final draft import risk analysis on the Varroa destructor. It's the pest that's causing havoc in several states on the mainland and can't be eradicated now. Varroa mite is yet to be detected in Tasmania, but it does face an increasing biosecurity risk. The report is proposing measures to reduce that risk to the 36,000-odd managed hives for honey and for pollination for crops, worth an estimated $400 million in value in Tasmania. So there's a fair bit at stake here if Varroa was to get into the state, and it's like bird flu. It's a matter of...
14: Really?
10: Yeah.
14: Is it? It's so it's on the mainland?
10: Yes.
14: So a matter of time, are you saying?
10: Yes, I would say that. Submissions close Wednesday the 16th of September.
14: It's 14 to 7.
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10: It is time to find out what is happening with our weather across the northern half of the state for this Tuesday. And do we have some rain on the way, Ellie?
16: Yeah, good morning to you both. We do have some rain on the way. Even at the moment, we are starting to see some light drizzly showers pushing into parts of the northwest and the east coast. So overnight, we have seen a little bit in the gauges through parts of the east coast, the northeast, and up into the northwest, generally somewhere between sort of 0.4 up to 1.8 millimetres at Friendly Beaches, 1.4 at St Helens. Even similarly through the northwest, seen sort of 0.6 at Sheffield, and even sort of 1 millimetre or so up through parts of the northeast. But generally, as today continues on, we'll continue to see these overcast, cloudy conditions across the northern half of the state with some light showers at times, particularly sort of through that northwestern and northeastern parts of the state. Launceston may see a shower push through at times, particularly into the later afternoon or evening. But it's into tomorrow that things are going to become increasingly wetter. So we do see a trough that is approaching from the west that will start to move over during tomorrow, and that will bring quite a moist infeed from the northeast, and generally start to see some totals across the northwest in particular upwards of sort of that 20 to 40 millimetres. We could be looking at some isolated areas of 50 plus millimetres, particularly up into the inland parts of the northwest or up into the Tiers during tomorrow. So we are expecting rain right the way across the northern half of the state during tomorrow. It's into the later half of the week as well that we will continue to see some passing showers at times with some more westerly flow and some embedded fronts that will move over the state. So some wet weather is on the way. Temperatures today, whilst this morning we have seen some of those minimum temperatures generally somewhere around sort of that 5 to 10 degrees, given we've had that cloud cover overnight. We're looking at maximums today, getting somewhere into the mid, maybe high teens for some locations. So Launceston, we've got 17 degrees on the forecast. Devonport, 15 degrees. Sheffield, 13. Burnie, 15 degrees. Same for St Helens and Scottsdale. Looking at the islands, Flinders and King both getting to 17 degrees today. It's into tomorrow. Things may be somewhat similar given the rainfall. Don't expect the temperatures to dip too much overnight given that cloud cover that we will expect to see as well during tomorrow. The only other thing of note is later into the week, we do expect to see things cool down into the weekend as we do tend to a more southerly flow and we will see the next ridge of high pressure move in.
10: Okay, so don't pack the big...
16: Don't pack the winter woolies away.
10: Blanket. I've already pushed the blanket off my bed. I've got a thick woolen blanket.
14: Yeah. It's been so mild, Ellie, for August. It's freakish.
10: Yes.
16: It has seemed that way. It might be one that I'll delve into to see if I can give you some stats on that.
14: That'd be great.
10: Thank you. What's happening with coastal waters and swell today?
16: Yeah, coastal waters for today, having a look out there, we've generally got east to northeasterly winds of 10 to 20 knots. They are already reaching up to 25 knots about parts of the far northwest coast, and we do expect to see the wind strengthen across all northern waters up to that 15 to 25 knots into this afternoon. Now, in terms of swells through Bass Straits, generally a westerly below 1 metre, whilst out in the east a southerly of around 1 metre. It's out in the west where we see the biggest of swells, a west to southwest up to 3 metres for today.
10: And are we warnings free?
16: We've got no warnings for today. It's into tomorrow that we start to see some strong wind warnings kick in for some coastal waters.
14: Okay, I apologise to everybody for the strong wind warning that I read earlier this morning. Ellie, thank you.
16: It's all good. Have a good one today.
14: Cheers, Ellie. And thank you, Larissa.
10: At Tony Briscoe on the Country Hour from midday.
14: Excellent. It's 10 to 7.
17: An emergency can happen anywhere. Do you know what the official warnings mean?
18: Advice.
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10: Are we warnings free?
16: We've got no warnings for today. It's into tomorrow that we start to see some strong wind warnings kick in for some coastal waters.
14: Okay, I apologise to everybody for the strong wind warning that I read earlier this morning. Ellie, thank you.
16: It's all good. Have a good one today.
14: Cheers for that. And thank you, Larissa.
10: At Tony Briscoe on the Country Hour from midday.
14: Excellent. It's 10 to 7.

0: You might know these warnings for bushfire, but across Australia, the same system will cover floods, storms and extreme heat. For warnings near you, go to abc.net.au/emergency.
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2: A reminder, police and other emergency services are responding to a single vehicle crash on the Murchison Highway near Zeehan. It's about a kilometre south of Argent Creek, and at this stage, no injuries have been reported. The road is currently blocked and traffic is asked to avoid the area. At 9 to 7, well, free public transport has been a hit in Tasmania, but there's a catch. People are booking seats on inner city buses and then simply not turning up, potentially leaving others stranded. So is it time we got a little better at sharing the free ride? That next.

0: Yesterday on Drive, Andrew Grisnick, Kinetic General Manager of Tasmania, told Dan Taylor why it was important that passengers should cancel if they no longer wanted to travel.
1: We've seen unprecedented demand since the announcement of the free public transport, which is a fantastic initiative, and we want to see our services being utilised in the most effective way. Now, we have seen a rise in passengers which are booking and not turning up, and one way to mitigate this has been for us to introduce the SMS service. And look, the trial in the last 2 weeks has been fantastic. We've seen a massive amount of uptake of people actually responding to the text messages. Mm-hmm. And as you just said, it's freed up more than 150 seats, which enables a lot of passengers to be able to travel, which previously they couldn't.
2: So there were a few cancelled after reminders were sent. So 149 bookings. So presumably those 149 seats that otherwise would have travelled empty. So what did those results tell you?
1: Well, the results told us that there's been a massive change in the behaviour of passengers. The issue which we had is that people weren't operating the service in the right sort of passenger behaviour. So because there was no financial incentive to actually pay or not turn up, people would just make bookings and they wouldn't turn up. And that's not right for the genuine passengers that want to travel. So this just reinforces to get people into a good pattern of behaviour to enable them to cancel their booking quite easily if they don't intend to travel. And that frees up the seat immediately to go back on sale to any other passenger that really needs to service it.
0: That is Andrew Grisnick, Kinetic General Manager, speaking, well, for Tasmania at least, speaking to Dan on Northern Tasmania Drive. He's back from four with Tassie Tuesday. Joining him is Nick Wolfe from the Wolfe Brothers. This is Tracy Chapman to take us up to the 7 o'clock news. You're listening to ABC Northern Tasmania with Kim Napier. Good morning. Don't you

It's Amy Grant on ABC Northern Tasmania. It's 5 to 7. Well, Kinetic is rolling out a new reminder system across the state for the Tasmanian inner city bus services. After a trial between Hobart and Launceston freed up almost 150 seats in just a couple of weeks, passengers will now get a text and email 48 hours before departure asking them to confirm they're still travelling or to cancel it so somebody else can take the seat.

0: 10 ABC News at 7. The 60-day ceasefire between the United States and Iran ends with no permanent end to the war in sight. A bill to make Easter Sunday a public holiday set to be considered by Tasmania's upper house today. And a sexual assault investigation involving several Sydney Swans players continues as the AFL delays the release of its All-Australian squad. Good morning, I'm Airlie Ward. US President Donald Trump has threatened to bomb one of America's traditional allies, Oman, if it does not assist to find an end to the Iran war. Here's America's editor John Lyons.
1: For decades, Oman has been a key ally for Washington in the Middle East. But now President Trump is threatening a massive bombing of the Gulf state if it gets in the way of an Iran deal. What has angered President Trump is that Oman and Iran have been negotiating which channels of shipping they could each control so that they would have potential revenue from movement through the strait. Mr. Trump is arguing that there should be unrestricted access for all traffic through the strait, which existed before he decided on a war with Israel against Iran. John Lyons, ABC News, Washington.
0: Back home, and Labor has struck a tentative deal with the Coalition to pass gambling advertising restrictions through Parliament. Here's political reporter Lexi Junowick.
2: The agreement between Labor and the Coalition includes a so-called one-stop shop for opting out of advertisements from betting companies. The opt-out register would be managed by the communications regulator, with people able to request for their various online accounts to be blocked from gambling ads. But the Greens and sources within the wagering and tech industries have already cast doubt on how the proposal will work. Labor and the Coalition have also agreed to cracking down on inducements targeting vulnerable and high-spending gamblers, rather than sweeping restrictions. The deal still needs final approval from party members on both sides.
0: State Parliament resumes today with Labor pushing for a new public holiday and the Greens scrutinising the government's bird flu response. Here's Jono Gibson.
3: Labor's bill to turn Easter Sunday into a public holiday will go before the upper house after previously passing the lower house. If approved, workers would get paid penalty rates in line with other jurisdictions. But Government Minister Kerry Vincent says it would put unfair pressure on businesses.
4: They will be closing, they will be reducing work, and that is the real issue, that it'll be less dollars in people's pockets.
3: The Greens will use Parliament to seek details about the amount of resourcing the government has allocated towards its bird flu response.
0: The government says its focus in Parliament will be on delivering more housing for Tasmanians. A Palestinian-American man has flown from the United States to Israel to demand protection for his family besieged by settlers in the occupied West Bank. Here's Middle East correspondent Matthew Doran.
5: Louis Abaridi has been watching on as his home in the town of Kusra, roughly 50 kilometres north of Jerusalem, has been attacked by settlers in recent weeks. His brother's family has been sheltering in the property as the settlers tried to intimidate them to leave so they could seize it. Speaking at Tel Aviv's Ben Gurion Airport, Mr. Abaridi called for help.
6: I'm asking the US official, the embassy, to provide me protection and to remove the settlers permanently from our village.
5: The IDF has been in the area for days, but the settlers remain. Matthew Doran, ABC News, Jerusalem.
0: New details about the 1996 killing of hip-hop superstar Tupac Shakur could soon be revealed in a trial which has begun hearing opening statements in Las Vegas. North America correspondent Lauren Day reports.
7: Dwayne Keefe D. Davis is accused of orchestrating the drive-by shooting of the rap icon as revenge for Shakur and his entourage beating up Davis's nephew. He's pleaded not guilty. The case is one of hip-hop's most enduring mysteries and marked the peak of a bitter and violent feud between rival rap scenes on the east and west coasts of the US in the 90s. Tupac Shakur was only 25 when he died and had recently reached global superstardom. After his death, 7 official posthumous albums were released and he remains one of the most influential rappers of all time.
0: Back home again, and respected Jewish businessman David Gonski will give evidence at the Royal Commission on Anti-Semitism today as it focuses on social cohesion in the education sector, Gavin Coote reports.
8: Mr. Gonski, who's best known for his review into schools funding, is currently heading up a 12-month anti-Semitism education task force. He'll give evidence at the commission about the task force's work in tackling anti-Semitism within all levels of education through measures including teacher training and a review of the curriculum. The inquiry will also hear from Monash University academics who founded the Brave Conversations Project, which teaches educators and students how to have meaningful and constructive disagreements.
0: The Longtan Veterans Association says the story of the 108 Australian and New Zealand soldiers who fought in that battle should never be forgotten. Today marks Vietnam Veterans Day on the 60th anniversary of the Battle of Long Tan, in which 18 Australians were killed and 21 wounded. Association President John Hesselwood says it's important the history of the Vietnam War is passed on to younger generations.
9: Probably Vietnam at the time was the first big encounters Australian forces had after Korea, I'd say. And it's something, as I said, it's something that shouldn't be forgotten, and the young people should learn a bit more about it.
0: A consumer group says Facebook Marketplace should be included in new laws designed to protect consumers from scams. Northern Tasmanian woman Leanne Roney is $10,000 out of pocket after inadvertently buying a stolen vehicle, which she found on Facebook Marketplace. Under the federal government's new scam prevention framework, which is scheduled to be fully implemented early next year, some companies and platforms will be obligated to better protect consumers. But Stephanie Tonkins from the Consumer Action Law Centre warns the new laws will exclude Facebook Marketplace.
10: They've got the resources, they've got the technology to be able to do this. It's just there isn't the will, and they need to be forced to by our government.
0: A spokesperson for Federal Assistant Treasurer Daniel Molino said additional sectors may later be brought into scope. Meta, the owner of Facebook, has been contacted for comment. Jetstar workers are raising concerns about extreme heat on airport tarmacs as part of a push for stronger workplace protections. Here's National Work reporter Bronwyn Herbert.
11: A union survey found more than half of Jetstar's airport operations staff reported symptoms linked to heat exposure at work, while almost 6 in 10 said they'd felt pressured to continue working in extreme temperatures. One worker told the ABC she became physically ill after working on the tarmac while pregnant. The union wants mandatory paid breaks during extreme heat written into the next enterprise agreement. Jetstar says it has a range of policies and procedures in place to support employees working in challenging conditions and regularly reviews them with workers and unions.
0: A Hobart home educator says she was frustrated and disappointed with the recent census for not having an option to say you educate your children at home. Denise Cox says the only options to describe her children's educational status were government, Catholic and non-government schools. Across the country, there are around 49,000 children educated at home. Ms Cox says home education's a valid legal choice for many families and should have been a census option.
12: It works really well for a lot of families, so why isn't it represented? How do we get the government to better understand and make decisions if that, you know, group of people is not represented under their own sort of heading? Because it's not government, and it's not non-government, and it's not Catholic.
0: The Bureau of Statistics says it considered including home education, but no one selected it during the early stage of testing potential new census categories. Now to sport, here's Jared Coote.
13: The alleged incident surrounding the Sydney Swans has resulted in the announcement of the AFL's All-Australian squad being delayed. The names of 46 players were due to be released today, but it's been put on hold after several Swans players were allegedly involved in an incident that is now the subject of a police investigation. The All-Australian squad has previously been announced on the Monday after the season's last round. The final team of 23 is still set to be confirmed at the AFL Awards next Tuesday. Soccer's governing body has sacked its chief operating officer after he criticised President Gianni Infantino's plan to sell part of the World Cup to investors. FIFA says the working relationship with Kevin Lamour has ended after the 45-year-old Frenchman previously said staff were deceived by the plan and that they deserved better than contempt and intimidation. Scotland's soccer governing body is the latest of dozens of countries who have withdrawn their support for Mr. Infantino's bid for another term as FIFA boss. And Australia has lost to host nation the Netherlands 4-2 at the Women's Hockey World Cup.
0: To the weather, fine until light showers develop about the north and east this morning. A top of 15 for Burnie, Devonport and Hobart, 17 the top for Launceston. ABC News.
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0: It is
15: 10 past 7. Nice to have your company this morning. It was just before 7. We replayed a little of the conversation Dan Taylor had with Andrew Grisnick, the Tasmanian Kinetic General Manager. It was about rolling out a new reminder system across its Tasmanian intercity bus services. After a trial between Hobart and Lonnie freed up almost 150 seats in just 2 weeks. This listener says, bus trip nearly impossible to cancel. No one answered the phones and couldn't do it online. Only managed in person at the transit centre. Hopefully the new system will help. You can get in touch this morning. 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You can call 1300 361 688 or text 0467 922 917. Well, coming up, smart glasses are going mainstream. So are our privacy laws ready for a world where we may not even know when we're being recorded? Stick around for that chat. And I wonder, if you are a grandparent, do you regularly look after your grandchildren, or have you in the past?
16: Yeah, I loved it, yeah. You know, little kids, they're bunny. We played games and built things and, yeah, it was lovely.
17: We've done a lot of social stuff with them.
16: I enjoyed it. I really did. I did a lot, actually, because I've got other grandkids as well, but they're all grown up now, see. Got their own cars and they all look after themselves now, yeah.
17: We've got a couple of them that are, you know, fairly well following her. Well, she's just about to go into uni, I think. Yeah, she's pretty well up there. Yeah.
16: One's an electrician and, yeah, mixture of things. One's still at school, or two are, but he's 18 in October, so he's doing year 12, so he finishes. And then there's another one that's in year 10, I think, yeah. Yeah.
18: Unfortunately, we don't live near our grandchildren, so it makes it a bit difficult to help out when we can. We usually make the effort to go down and stay for about a week at a time, but unfortunately the house is too small for us to stay there, so we have to stay elsewhere, but that's fine.
19: Yes, it was before they started school, less so now. Yes, sometimes we take them to our place for a little holiday, for a weekend, but yeah, just helping out.
20: Yeah, it's been great watching them grow up and what have you. Now they're older, teenager next month. Yeah. Yes.
15: Nothing like hanging with Nan and Pop. Being a grandparent in 2026, though, looks very different to generations past. Details on a new survey next.

0: That is Bananarama. X-Ray Steve says, I love this one, Kim. Almost as good as Def Leppard.
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0: Forget the old image of grandparents who only visit on birthdays or special occasions. A survey by Insurer Australian Seniors has found 71% of grandparents over 50 are actively involved in the everyday lives of their children and grandchildren, including financially. Now, this chat may be resonating with you. Brendan Radford is Policy and Research at National Seniors Australia. Good morning to you.
2: Good morning.
0: That survey by Insurer Australian Seniors, as I said, 71%, so 7 in 10 grandparents who are actively supporting their families. Brendan, does that surprise you, or is this increasingly what being a grandparent in Australia looks like?
2: It does surprise me a little bit. We had a survey back in 2020 that said it was around in the sort of 30% mark for grandparenting. As opposed to not grandparenting. So it does seem, but maybe things have changed.
0: Yeah, and the insurer, they surveyed over 4,000 grandparents. And providing financial help, more than half have dipped into savings or retirement funds. At what point does helping the kids start putting your own financial security at risk?
2: Yeah, it can if you're not clear on, the limits of that giving. Obviously, older people need to only give what they can and to not go beyond what they need for their own comfortable lifestyle.
0: But how do you set boundaries without feeling guilty as a grandparent and parent myself? It's hard.
2: Oh, it's definitely hard. And it's definitely hard for families who are doing it tough as well. There is that issue around about an inheritance and impatience that some people feel like that, they need that money now. I think it's really important for older people to contribute where they can, but and what's within their limits, but to be firm and fair about what are the limits of that. We know that from since COVID that there's been a drop off of older carers from younger people, out of fear, obviously about getting ill, especially for the older cohort. So I think that people are able to say, okay, this is what I can do, this is what I can't do. And I think if you just have a clear, open conversation, then I think those things can be managed.
0: You do see, outside of financial support, you do still see a lot of grandparents offering support when it comes to care in getting people back to work. Will that ever change?
2: Oh, I don't think so. I think it's almost like an essential part of modern life these days. Having that intergenerational support. And I think, for those people who can do it, that's a great thing. And, our surveys show that, people do care out of, a deep love for, their kids and grandchildren. They, they get joy and excitement out of that. And that's something they want to do. And increasingly where people have work commitments, they need someone to look after their kids if their kids are sick or anything like that. It's just a perennial, to be honest.
0: And do you think, though, that we're relying on grandparents to fill gaps in childcare and family support that governments haven't perhaps adequately addressed?
2: Yeah, I think so. I think the bit where we're filling in a lot for is actually older people caring for other older people, not just for grandkids. We've actually got a new report coming out soon around that issue, and older people are looking after particularly their spouse as they're getting older, and that's one of the reasons maybe they can't look after the younger generation, and that is not necessarily being met by obviously the aged care system. So there's definitely older people are filling a whole bunch of gaps, whether it's

0: younger people or older people.
1: Will that research look at the sandwich generation?
0: Yeah, to some extent, yes. And I think that's the issue, is that there's a lot of people caring, in their 50 to 65 is where we saw the higher numbers. Some of those people were caring for older people and also caring for younger people. So that's a real problem for some people, that they're just being stretched both ways.
1: Look forward to reading that research when it comes out, Brendan, and appreciate your time this morning.
0: No problem. Thank you very much.
1: That's Brendan Radford, his policy and research at National Seniors Australia. You can read the report on the Australian Seniors Insurance website. But I'd love to know what your situation is. Are you helping out physically and financially with your grandchildren? 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
1: AI-powered smart glasses, they're quickly moving from tech novelty to everyday accessory. But their growing popularity has also prompted Australia's Privacy Commissioner to question whether our laws are keeping pace. So where does useful technology end and surveillance begin? Picker founder and editor Lee Stark joins us. Good morning.
7: Good morning. How are you going?
1: I'm doing well. My mum has a pair of these Meta glasses. She's vision impaired. They are incredible for her. But how have they gone from a useful piece of tech to an everyday accessory?
7: Oh, usually because humans can find a way to ruin everything. I mean, look, the problem is that the technology itself is clever. I mean, it's kind of revolutionary when you think of what they can do. So for most people who have never seen them, or if you have, they are a pair of glasses. They're just that most smart glasses are actually just the frames. It's a bit of frames with a processor, a speaker, some microphones, and effectively a small camera on the side, sometimes two. And effectively, what it does is it monitors what you're doing, and you can have it take videos, have a little bit of AI describe what's happening, send that information to your ears. Some devices even include screens built into them. There's a pair of smart glasses in Australia that have screens built directly into them. And so the idea of them is that they can help you. If the screens are there, they can actually read you subtitles on screen of someone talking, or you can interpret another language. Or if you're standing somewhere where you have no idea where you are, you can have the camera take a picture and have it basically tell you where you are, tell you what's around you, tell you how much housing might cost around you, or what the news is of the day. But like most things, we can obviously find ways of ruining them. You can also then use those cameras to take pictures without people being the wiser, or record video when people don't expect it. In public places, you can do that with a phone, you could do that with a camera, but it seems a little bit more aggressive, sometimes perverse, when it's on your face and nobody's aware you're doing it. If you have a phone camera out, people know, but if you have a pair of glasses on, it's not always easy to tell.
1: So true. So our Privacy Commissioner has suggested there may be gaps in Australian law. Is the technology simply moving faster, Lee, than regulation? And what protections do we actually have if an individual does record us using smart glasses?
7: If an individual records you and uses it against your will, then at that point you can probably take them to court. But depending on if you're in public, it's very similar to public rules as far as we know it. If you take a picture of someone out in public, that's their right. You're in the public space. There's not a lot you can do about it. Once you go into a building or a bathroom or something like that, at that point, those rules go out the window. It's not a public location, so you have to abide by rules. In terms of the technology, if it's going too fast, the answer is yes. I mean, we're not at the point where we quite understand what to do. Some technology companies have taken it upon themselves to try to fix some of this as we're going along. So, for instance, on most of the smart glasses, when the camera fires a little light light ring pops up to let people know, but you kind of have to know it's there, and you can also override it. There are tweaks to kind of get you around it. So we also know that while the technology is moving quickly and companies are trying to fix this before it gets bad.

0: had, other people can still do the perverse thing and get around it. It's a similar sort of problem that we saw with Bluetooth trackers, where the technology itself can be incredibly helpful, but again, give it to enough horrible people and they can find a way to make it useful in bad ways. And so it became a recipe for stalking. So companies like Apple and Google in that instance had to find ways of fixing it to circumvent those sorts of things. That's kind of where we are right now. We've got this great bit of technology that can be used positively, and we're now having the companies try to work out how best to circumvent any problems that might pop up.
1: Yeah, because they are great for, as I said, you know, my mum with her vision being vision impaired, so for accessibility travel or just getting through everyday life. But as you correctly said, humans have a way of ruining things. Do you think it will become less about what's legal and more about what society considers acceptable? Are we going to need a whole new etiquette around when you take your glasses off, like putting your phone away? When you go to the cinema, as example.
0: So I don't think we need a whole new etiquette. I think we just need people to have etiquette in general. So, I mean, it's as you said, it's like putting your phone away when you're at the movies. You should know that if someone doesn't want you to record them, don't record them. That doesn't seem like all that hard an ask. It's not even common sense at that point. It's just common courtesy. It's the technology itself, I think, will become more commonplace regardless. And I don't believe personally that rule changes will actually do a lot to affect anything moving forward. The technology's out there, much like how you can record someone's voice using your phone and not necessarily stop them. The same thing will occur in earbuds. We're beginning to see that as well. Certain earbuds allow you to record voices without actually having to take them out, put them on the table. The same sort of thing we'll see in glasses as well. The technology will continue moving, and the rules that we have will be important, but it's just a lot of it's common courtesy. Don't record people who don't want their permission. If you need to take a photo of something, make sure it's generic. Don't take a photo of individual people. Just don't be a terrible person. Just seems like a good rule for anyone, not just using technology, but for living life.
1: I totally agree, but unfortunately, common courtesy sometimes just doesn't exist with some people.
0: My wife calls common sense rare sense these days, and she's right to a point, because a lot of times people who you should have these basic rules built into your brain, but they kind of go out the window in a lot of instances. Common sense becomes rare, and sometimes with courtesy. So if you do wear these glasses, they can be life-changing, but you know if they're life-changing that you're going to probably use them positively. So the pair I wear allows me to interpret voices that I can't actually see or languages that I can't actually understand and read the subtitles inside my glasses. That's useful, but that means when I'm done with them, I'm going to take them off. I don't have to wear them at all times to infringe on anyone else's privacy or other situations like that. They become a useful device. I think that's the lesson moving forward, is that we use these things for reasons. We don't just simply use them to annoy people.
1: Great conversation to have, Lee. Thank you for being part of it.
0: Always happy to help.
1: Lee Stark there. He's a tech expert speaking about AI smart glasses. Have you tried them, Leon Compton?
2: No, but weirdly, I was getting ready to talk to someone about it a little while ago, and the person sitting in front of me was wearing them.
1: Okay.
2: And I said, hey, are you wearing those smart glasses? Because they had these two dark disc-like shapes, you know, facing me, but sort of out on the edges of the glasses.
1: Yeah.
2: And the person, I don't know if it's fair to say they were a little bit defensive about them, but talked about how, you know, they didn't use them for recording. I said, oh, could you record me? And so I can see what the light looks like when you're recording someone. And he said the battery was flat, but for him it was a phone calls thing. You've got your glasses on, you can take phone calls through them in real time, as you were just hearing then. But it's not for me. I'm a bit.
1: It's good for, as I mentioned, mum's vision impaired, and I've tried hers, and it says what you're looking at is a table with a setting for four people. In front of you is a knife and a fork, salt and pepper, and a tray of hot food.
2: Really?
1: Yes. And she uses them like if she's walking from the car to our front door. You know, there's a wet patch, you know, a puddle. So
2: yep.
1: Better than a wet. There's a puddle there and a piece of rubbish or whatever so she can avoid any trip hazards.
2: Mm. So interesting, yeah.
1: Yeah, if they're used properly, like as Lee was saying, for good, not evil.
2: I was thinking, turn left now, quick, exactly. There's a pedestrian in front of you. Sorry, it's not for driving, right?
1: Interesting conversation. Please feel free to weigh in. You can send a text on 0467 922 917.
2: But it's not the market that they're, I mean, they're not producing these for the relatively small number of people, the small but incredibly significant number of people living with, visual, living with disability. I think they're thinking of wider markets, and I think they're thinking of wider applications. I may be wrong about that.
1: No, they're mainstream now, Leon. They're mainstream.
2: Have you tried a pair?
1: Only mums.
2: Yeah.
1: Okay. I wouldn't, I didn't want to ruin her algorithm or anything, so I was a bit sensitive.
2: You didn't want it getting inside your mind,
1: no,
2: Kim.
1: No, not at all. Not at all. Yeah.
2: Sorry, mum. Yeah. Hey, coming up for you after 8:30, the reason I'm puffing a bit, I've just come sprinting from a studio where I've been pre-recording an interview with Tim Ayres, the Federal Industry Minister. So you get one guess for working out what we're talking about, and it was the future of Rio Tinto's operations at Bell Bay, the aluminium smelter there. And I think to praise it, it's fair to say that the minister was engaged, as in watching, but not involved, as in negotiating, the future of the smelter there. You'll be able to listen to the interview after 8:30 this morning. We'll be talking with the Federal Industry Minister then. How close are the feds to intervening here, as they have in New South Wales and the Tomago smelter? It sounds like a fair way away, but you'll need to listen to the interview. It's after 8:30. I've got some editing to do, Kim. It went for a while. but that's the main game. Also, insurance premiums, how much yours have gone up, more than inflation probably over the last few years, and what you can do to get them down. There's new research out from the Uni of Tas. So we'll get into that as well.
1: All that and more. Thank you, Leon Compton, from 8:30 on your radio. Now, just with regards to the conversation we were having around being a grandparent and caring for your grandchildren and also looking after them and your own adult children financially. LS says, don't forget that many grandparents work themselves. Retirement age and financial burdens keep people working longer and therefore less time to help out with grandkids. Let's get a news update with Mac.
3: Good morning, ABC Local News for Northern Tasmania. I'm Mac Hurd, coming to you from Burnie. A bill to make Easter Sunday a public holiday will go before Tasmania's upper house today. The state is the only jurisdiction that doesn't designate the day as a public holiday. State Labor says workers deserve penalty rates if they work on Easter Sunday. The bill has already passed the lower house, and opposition leader Josh Willey is optimistic it will receive enough support in the upper house.
4: There will be some cost to business, but this is about fairness for workers and making sure in a cost of living crisis they've got more money in their pocket, which circulates in the economy. We know other states have implemented this public holiday rate in every other state, and it hasn't been a huge issue for businesses.
3: The Liberal government is opposed to the bill, saying it would unfairly impact businesses. A consumer group says Facebook Marketplace should be included in new laws designed to protect consumers from scams. Northern Tasmanian woman Leanne Roney is $10,000 out of pocket after inadvertently buying a stolen vehicle, which she found on Facebook Marketplace. Under the federal government's new scam prevention framework, which is scheduled to be fully implemented early next year, some companies and platforms will be obligated to better protect consumers. But Stephanie Tompkins from the Consumer Action Law Centre warns the new laws will exclude Facebook Marketplace.
5: They've got the resources, they've got the technology to be able to do this. It's just there isn't the will, and they need to be forced to by our government.
3: A spokesperson for Federal Assistant Treasurer Daniel Molino said additional sectors may later be brought into scope. Meta, the owner of Facebook, has been contacted for comment. A 31-year-old extradited from Western Australia to face assault charges in Tasmania has appeared in a court in the state's northwest. Nathan Gale Burke was arrested and returned to Tasmania earlier this month. He's been charged with assault over an incident in Devonport 3 years ago. Mr. Burke's lawyer told the court the matter was likely to resolve on the next occasion. Justice Tamara Jago adjourned the matter to be listed for a plea on the 4th of September. Little penguins living near the University of Tasmania's campus in the state's northwest now have access to 9 purpose-built tunnels to help them stay safe. Jessica Moran has more.
6: The tunnels are positioned below the coastal pathway in Burnie and provide the little penguins with access between the beach and West Park. The area was previously used for car parking and has been significantly regenerated with hundreds of native plants. The expanded habitat is bordered by fencing, and the area will be monitored over the coming months to see how and when the little penguins begin to discover and interact with the space. Little penguins are the world's smallest penguin and have been known inhabitants of West Park for more than 120 years. Amber lighting has also been installed throughout the precinct.
3: Parents have been left disappointed after home education wasn't listed as an option in this year's census. Ashley Barraclough has more.
7: About 49,000 children around the country are educated at home. But despite this, it wasn't an option for parents to select on the recent census. Home educator Denise Cox, who's based in Hobart, says she was frustrated to see the only options were government, Catholic and non-government school.
8: I think having the data gives an opportunity to reflect on how much home education is growing.
7: The Australian Bureau of Statistics says it considered including home education, but no one selected it during the early stage of testing potential new census categories, so it didn't progress to the major testing stage.
3: The Housing Industry Association is throwing its support behind a new state government scheme to help finance modular housing. The legislation, to be released this week, will guarantee funds to mortgage lenders while homes are constructed off-site. The demand for modular homes has risen during the housing crisis as buyers look for more affordable alternatives. The Housing Industry Association's Tasmanian Executive Director, Benjamin Price, says the legislation will help owners overcome a major obstacle.
9: Traditional finance arrangements and lending arrangements have really been the biggest barrier to the delivery of modular housing across Australia. And it's a really great sign for the Tasmanian government to step in, an opportunity to get more Tasmanians into homes faster.
3: Now to Tasmania's weather. Fine until light showers develop about the north and east during the morning. Areas of fog and patchy frost during the morning, north to northeasterly winds. In Burnie and Devonport, a shower or two with a top of 15. Launceston, a shower or two, a top of 17. ABC News.
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1: It's 22 to 8 on being a grandparent and financially and physically supporting your grandchildren and your adult children. This listener says, look, this sounds a little cynical, but you have to draw the line somewhere. When your kids yell for help, make sure it's a genuine request. I've been burned quite a few times by a couple of my kids yelling for help with house payments, rent, etc., when their own money has gone on things not absolutely necessary, like holidays and TVs that should wait until they can afford them. And that just hasn't occurred to them. Priorities, it seems, have gone out the window, says this listener. You can weigh in on that conversation, 0467 922 917. Well, as we just heard in the news with Mac, little penguins at West Park in Burnie have some new real estate. 9 purpose-built tunnels opened beneath the coastal pathway. Purvis Marker is from Friends of Burnie Penguins. Good morning.
11: Good morning, Ken.
1: Paint us a picture. What exactly is being created for the penguins at West Park?
11: Well, it's part of the university campus relocation, which happened from 2016 onwards. And we saw the opportunity to approach the university to vegetate and turn into a green zone, and also to provide more penguin habitat in the old car park. Little penguins had been in that site for a long time, and they used to access the whole area when it was previous versions of an adult ed or a parsonage or previous sporting ground activities in the past there. So it was an opportunity we thought we could redevelop in that area, and luckily the university thought it was a good idea too.
1: Yeah, we heard that the penguins have been using that area for 120 years. So how much extra habitat will they now be able to access?
11: It's actually more than 120 years. 120 years is based on the first documentation that we've been able to find. That on further research, we can see that they've been there for a much longer time. But the habitat is sort of... Not very good with estimating sizes, I have to say, but it's sort of like where all the old car park was in front of the university. I'm not sure if you know that site. It had a couple of band rooms in there too, so it was quite a large area, but it has pathways along on either sides of it, and it's fenced in, so people are now using the whole area as a multiple use area, sort of for recreation, as well as we now have sort of the new habitat for penguins, which is being revegetated with a lot of coastal plants, and they've taken 2 years to come up and grow. So it looks like a lovely area, coastal area now.
1: And for people walking or cycling through West Park, particularly around dusk, what's the best thing we can do to help these little locals get home safely?
11: Come and view the penguins from the designated areas, which we have one in Burnie, but of course there's one in Lillicoe and one in Stanley as well. But also just to use lights with red cellophane, keep dogs and pets away from the areas, and just observe them quietly coming across. We hope within time that we will see them going through the tunnels. They're very curious birds, and they always like to travel further inland than they normally do, so we're hoping within time that they will take to the new habitat and establish their burrows and nesting in there.
1: Well, great news, they have some new real estate. Thank you for your time this morning.
11: Thanks very much.
1: Cheers. That's Purvis Marker from Friends of Burnie Penguins. Tasmanians will soon be voting for who they want around their local council table, but do you actually know how your vote works? We'll clear up some of the confusion around Tasmania's council elections next.
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12: Hi, Melissa Clark here. The federal government and opposition strike a tentative deal over gambling reforms, agreeing to make it easier to opt out of online advertising. President Trump threatening to tack Oman as a 60-day deadline for the US and Iran to reach a lasting peace deal expires. And the 60th anniversary of Long Tan. Veterans reflect on the fiercest battle Australians fought during the Vietnam War.
13: So, yes, there is a healing process going on, because I don't think we should be forgetting the sacrifices simply because of political differences and so on.
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10: 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You're with Kim Napier.
1: It's 17 to 8. All 29 Tasmanian councils are heading to elections this October, and unlike a trip to the polling booth, these elections will arrive through your letterbox. Postal ballots will begin arriving from October 5th, with voting closing on Tuesday, October 27. But Councillor Alan Harris reckons there's still quite a bit of confusion about what happens when we start numbering the ballot paper. Alan, good morning to you.
14: Good morning, Kim.
1: Well, let's start with the basics. When that envelope lands in the letterbox, what are we actually being asked to vote for?
14: Well, everyone will be asked to vote in three different elections, one for the mayor, one for the deputy mayor, and one for the council, as a councillor.
1: And one for the little boy that lives down the lane?
14: Almost sounds like that, doesn't it?
1: It does, it does. Now, you say one of the biggest misconceptions is that if we number 5 or 9 boxes, we somehow have 5 or 9 votes. So how does our vote actually move through the count?
14: Yeah, look, that's the biggest misconception. And when I first ran for council, many people said to me, oh, yes, I gave you a vote, Alan. And I'd go, what number? And they'd go 4 or 6 or whatever. And I'd go, oh, well, that didn't really help me. And they go, oh, doesn't it? And so what people need to realise is that each of us only has one vote in each of those three elections. And that vote stays in whoever you give your number one's pile, if is the easiest way to think of it, till that candidate is either elected or they are eliminated from the race. And then if they're eliminated, then your number one vote, they look at the number two and they move it to that pile. Now, in the case of councillors, where there are multiple people elected to become part of council, and here in Launceston that will be 9 this year, what happens is they have a quota. And so what a quota means, that it's say there's 36,000 votes to be cast, 9 to be elected, the quota would be around the 4,000. So if a candidate gets 8,000 votes, then because they only have to get 4, each of those results are reduced to half a vote, and then the number two gets half a vote, and that is then spread amongst all the councillors or potential councillors. So that is how there's a difference. The mayor and the deputy mayor, it's a race to the first past the post, but for the councillors, it's quotas, and people do have to understand the difference there. But you still only get one vote.
1: Oh, that sounds confusing, doesn't it?
14: Look, it is something that's confusing. I was talking to an existing councillor, and they certainly didn't understand the process, because I asked if they'd give me their vote, and they said, I'd give you a vote, which meant they thought they had multiple votes to be given out as a council, to become a councillor. And it's just not true. People get one vote until that person is elected or eliminated, and are the two ways that, when I explain it to the school children at high school and stuff, most of them seem to get that.
1: Okay, because I haven't.
14: Look, it's something we should be teaching at school before we get to vote.
1: I should have asked you, look, I'm in kindergarten, can you explain? But what are some of the other common mistakes or misunderstandings you see with these council elections, and what can actually make a ballot informal?
14: Yes, look, you're not allowed to draw pictures on it or write other things on the side of the ballot, you know, gets to other candidates' names.
1: Is that
14: and you
1: true?
14: Must number sequentially as well.
1: Because is that in a federal election as well?
14: Yeah, look, it's up to the scrutineers and the people counting it. If your intention is clear, then they might ignore the little Snoop Dogg you've drawn in the bottom corner. But if you put no mark on there other than a drawing, then they'll just put it in the invalid pile.
1: Okay, because I wrote in one federal election, RIP Bob Hawke, because he just passed away.
14: So. Yep. But as long as you'd numbered 1, 2, 3, 4,
1: oh,
14: 5,
1: yeah, done all
14: probably
1: that.
14: Would have accepted it,
1: done all
14: your vote.
1: Okay. So with voting happening by post over several weeks, what's your advice to people who put that envelope on the kitchen bench and think, oh, I'll get to that later?
14: Yeah, well, very important dates. The main one is, as you said, the 5th of October is when the ballot papers start to arrive, and people should really vote then. The polling day has been designated as the 27th of October, and that's the day the polls close at 2 p.m. Now, if you're going to post them, you don't want to be posting it on the 27th. So I'd suggest when you get the vote in the mail, have a read of the candidate statements. Each candidate is able to make a statement, and usually a picture of them. Make your decision then, and just remember, when you're voting, you only have one vote for a mayor, one vote for deputy mayor, and one vote for a councillor. And then you put your preference, though, that if you're candidate isn't elected, it's where you want your second choice to be, your third choice, etc.
1: Patrick says it's as clear as mud, and another listener says I need a whiteboard session already. Appreciate
14: Look, it's something we should teach in high school. I totally agree. We should have every election in high school run under the same ballot, because it's the same system that we use for our state and federal elections as well.
1: Thank you for running us through that, Alan. It's appreciated. Enjoy your Tuesday.
14: I will. Thanks, Kim.
1: That is Councillor Alan Harris there. It is 12 to 8. Now, a mysterious fountain spotted on the back of a ute in Burnie has sparked an online detective hunt. It turns out, though, this fountain could be a rare piece of Tasmanian history. Stick around for details.

0: That is Hall & Oates, and I do need to apologise to Sean from Newstead. He sent a text saying, you've heard about musical earworms from me before that plague my brain, such as it is. My current one is Kiss on My List by Hall & Oates. It's stuck in there. Anyone else living in earworm wonderland today? Ask Sean from Newstead. If you are, let me know on 0467 922 917 because I definitely am. This is on repeat 24/7 for me. First time in San Juan, mi hijo. Capital of Puerto Rico. I can't stop singing it.
1: This is ABC Northern Tasmania. You're with Kim Napier.
0: It's so good though. There's been a lot of fuss on social media after a fountain was spotted strapped into the back of a ute in Burnie. A lot of people were commenting the fountain may be connected to Tasmania's historic pottery industry and worth quite a bit of money. Ashley Bird is Senior Curator of Visual Art and Design at QV Mag. Good morning to you, Ash.
2: Hello, Kim. How are you?
0: I'm well. You've seen the photograph of the fountain. Can you tell who made it?
2: Yes, I can. It's a beautiful image and it is quite rare. That fountain would have been made by Campbell's in Launceston. There's a couple of potteries that were active in Launceston in the 1880s. This would have been made maybe in the 1920s. They did a lot of garden ornamentation, but this one in particular, the glaze and the shape of it, it is three-tiered fountain. And as well, the thing about these fountains is a lot of them didn't survive. They were in gardens, they would get broken, chipped, and this one looks like it's in fantastic condition.
0: Yeah, so how unusual is it then to see something like that strapped into the back of a ute?
2: Well, strapped onto the back of a ute, I think, oh, Christ, I would have that in the front seat. I think that it is quite rare. I haven't come across that many of them, and folks that know these potteries really well would say that there would be definitely like under 50 of them made.
0: How much is it worth then?
2: Oh, I don't know. I can't kind of speculate on that, but it's really, I think the thing is there's definitely pottery by Campbell's and McHugh, which was another Launceston potter. There's some things that they made that were quite rare because they were easily broken and they were kind of garden ornamentation. There are doorstops that they used to do, which were dogs, and they're very rare, and they get a lot of money because they were always broken. So it's hard to tell.
0: Hard to tell. So McHugh and Campbell's, were they in fierce competition?
2: Well, they kind of were and they weren't. They started off, but Campbell was a guy that had come from Melbourne. The age of 12, he came over here and was part of a brickworks. McHugh was also making bricks, and they shared, they were probably only about 100 metres away from each other in Wellington Street. And they, well, the amount of bricks that they made, so Campbell would have made at the height of brick making, they would make 10,000 bricks a day and get contracts for buildings like Albert Hall that needed somewhere close to 800,000 bricks. So they kind of helped each other out by kind of like having a low tender that allowed the other one to get the job. And they did that for about 8 years.
0: Yeah, I think one of the sites, and maybe Campbell's, is where Hungry Jack's is now off Wellington Street.
2: That would probably be spot on, actually, yeah. And it was the thing is about different parts of Launceston, they have some rich clays, and that's where they quarried clay for a lot of their bricks there and behind Wellington Street, closer to the hospital, was another place where they quarried bricks.
0: All right, we've got to the bottom thanks to the online sleuths of the fountain. If you've got a McHugh or a Campbell piece, what would you say to people?
2: Yeah, I mean, I'm a real fan of McHugh's pottery because of the glaze, and that's how you tell the difference. And some of the shapes and some of the objects that you don't really see other potteries doing. And there's a maker's mark on the bottom of these works. There's

0: You'll see McHugh as kind of one signature on the bottom. You'll see different types and variations of C. Campbell, John Campbell, Tasmania, Launceston on the bottom of other pots. So you see, you can find out what the markings are, but just enjoy them as something that is really, you can be proud of them as Launceston pottery, Tasmanian pottery, because they really cast a big shadow over the whole country for pottery.
1: Wonderful. Thank you for the lesson in, Tasmanian history, Ash. It's appreciated. At 328, Bridget has sent a text saying, I've never heard that song that is your earworm. Let's finish on it.

0: obsessed with that. Sax Boy Billy. Thing about the song, it's 100% AI. Thanks for your company this morning. Thanks to Hayden for producing. It's 8 o'clock, time for the news.
1: In your neighbourhood,
2: fair play drivers doing silly things.
1: Around the nation,
3: 5 million households have already completed the census.
1: Or across the globe,
4: and the rising death toll from the devastating earthquake in Colombia.
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6: Good morning, Early Ward with ABC News. Today marks the end of the 60-day ceasefire agreed to between the United States and Iran, with no permanent end to the war in sight. Here's America's editor, John Lyons.
7: A fragile peace followed the signing of a memorandum of understanding, but since then there have been several flare-ups in the conflict between Iran and the United States. Despite that signing, President Donald Trump is now threatening to bomb Oman, a traditional US ally, if it gets in the way of a permanent peace. Oman and Iran have been negotiating over who would control which channels of the Strait of Hormuz, with Mr. Trump saying that any permanent agreement must lead to unrestricted movement of ships. John Lyons, ABC News, Washington.
6: Locally and state parliament resumes today, with Labor pushing for a new public holiday and the Greens to scrutinise the government's bird flu response. Here's Jono Gibson.
8: Labor's bill to turn Easter Sunday into a public holiday will go before the upper house after previously passing the lower house. If approved, workers would get paid penalty rates in line with other jurisdictions. But Government Minister Kerry Vincent says it would put unfair pressure on businesses.
9: They will be closing, they will be reducing work, and that is the real issue, that it'll be less dollars in people's pockets.
8: The Greens will use Parliament to seek details about the amount of resourcing the government has allocated towards its bird flu response.
6: Locally, and the government says its focus in Parliament will be on delivering more housing for Tasmanians. Labor has struck a tentative deal with the Coalition to pass new restrictions on gambling advertisements through Parliament. The deal includes cracking down on inducements targeting vulnerable and high-spending gamblers and a so-called one-stop shop for people to be able to opt out of ads from betting companies. Under the plan, the register would be managed by the communications regulator, and people could request for their various online accounts to be blocked from gambling ads. But the Greens and sources within the wagering and tech industries have already cast doubt on how the proposal will work. A northern Tasmanian woman who lost nearly $10,000 after inadvertently buying a stolen van says she'll keep fighting to get her money back. Leanne Roney from Port Sorell bought the van in April after seeing it on Facebook Marketplace. Although the seller had registered it in his name, it belonged to a company who leased it to him on a rent-to-buy program. The seller later pleaded guilty in the Launceston Magistrates Court to dishonestly acquiring a financial advantage. An application for Ms. Roney to get her money back will be heard later this month.
10: I'm not on a pension. I'm not on Centrelink benefits. I live on my own money. $10,000 is a lot of money to lose. I'm going to try everything to get it back. Yeah, I need it. That's half a year's rent.
6: Jetstar has posted record profits, but frontline workers say they're being left behind. National Work reporter Bronwyn Herbert reports.
11: The Qantas-owned budget airline recorded almost $500 million in earnings in the 6 months to December while introducing new fees for passengers wanting guaranteed overhead locker space. At the same time, almost 1,000 Jetstar airport operations workers are negotiating a new pay deal. An Australian Services Union survey of hundreds of workers found almost all respondents said their wages were failing to keep up with the cost of living, while many reported cutting back on essentials, taking on extra shifts or going into debt. Jetstar says it's continuing to meet regularly with the union and is committed to reaching a new agreement that includes pay increases while maintaining low fares.
6: Sydney Swans coach Dean Cox has promised the club will provide more information today as a Victoria Police sexual assault investigation continues. The Swans have confirmed a number of players were involved in an alleged incident at the team hotel in Melbourne on Monday morning. The team was staying at the Pullman Hotel after defeating Essendon on Sunday. Dean Cox spoke briefly when he arrived at Swans headquarters in Sydney's East this morning.
12: Yeah, obviously extremely disappointed. What's happened, and understand the questions and We'll update as we gather more information.
13: Should we expect any sanctions at all?
12: We're working our way through everything with the AFL and the relevant parties, and we'll update when we get more information.
14: Have you spoken to the players at all yet about it?
12: We'll speak as the day unfolds.
6: Briefly to the weather, fine until light showers develop about the north and east during this morning. A top of 15 for Burnie and Devonport, 17 for Hobart and Launceston today. ABC News.
15: Good morning. Welcome to AM. I'm Melissa Clark in Canberra, coming to you from Ngunnawal country and acknowledging other custodians. On today's program, the federal government and opposition strike a tentative deal on gambling reforms, agreeing to make it easier to opt out of online ads. And the 60th anniversary of the Battle of Long Tan. Veterans reflect on the fiercest conflict Australians fought during the Vietnam War.
16: So, yes, there is a healing process going on, because I don't think we should be forgetting the sacrifices simply because of political differences and so on.
15: But first, a scandal has erupted in the AFL with Victoria Police investigating reports of a sexual assault at a hotel in East Melbourne early on Sunday morning. The Sydney Swans have confirmed several of their footballers were involved in the alleged incident after their Saturday night match against Essendon. Coach Dean Cox addressed the media briefly this morning outside the SCG.
12: Yeah, obviously extremely disappointed with what's happened, and understand the questions, and we'll update as we gather more information.
13: Should we expect any sanctions at all?
12: We're working our way through everything with the AFL and the relevant parties, and we'll update when we get more information.
14: Have you spoken to the players at all yet about it?
12: We'll speak as the day unfolds.
15: ABC Sports Patrick Stack is across the story. He joined me a short time ago.
17: Mel, good morning. Yeah, there's a lot we don't know in many ways, but what we do know, as you say there, several players involved in an alleged incident in Melbourne at the Pullman Hotel where the Sydney Swans were staying. Victoria Police on the record that they're investigating, confirming they've investigated a report of a sexual assault at that hotel in East Melbourne in the early hours of Sunday morning. Your listeners will have likely seen the vision of plainclothes police attending that hotel yesterday morning, and police have noted the exact circumstances are yet to be established. Some media outlets have listed a number of the players assisting with the inquiries and the names of those players. The ABC at this point is choosing not to do so. What I thought was really telling on Monday was the club's chief executive, Matthew Pavlich, delivering a 45-second statement to press saying that the club is indeed investigating the matter. They've referred it to the AFL as well. And he says the club is still figuring out what happened. And there's a couple of things to note. I think the fact that the Swans had Pavlich deliver a statement is significant, because if this is what we might classify as a inverted commas minor controversy, they'd likely be inclined to release a statement and then just sort of go to ground. You might get a couple of quotes from the coach at the press conference later in the week. The fact that they made him available was telling to my eyes. As I say, only a 45-second statement, and the lack of detail, again, also significant. The broad silence seemed loud to me, and the selection of words was understandably circumspect. But what stood out from a short press conference was the three words, shocked and disappointed. Pavlich saying that he's shocked and disappointed that this has taken place and the players have found themselves in this situation. When you are choosing your words so carefully and you are picking those words, it is so significant. And because of the intense interest in this story, and because we are sort of bound by the need for accuracy and because of the lack of information, what you're going to see a lot of in the next sort of 24 to 48 to 72 hours is the football media looking at this from a football lens. After all, this is the second best team in the AFL through the home and away season, one of the biggest football clubs in any code in the country, and how their chances of a premiership might be impacted. You know, will it be a distraction? How it might impact that overarching goal? That's going to be a centerpiece of a lot of the conversation. And it can feel a little bit jarring and trite in the moment, given the seriousness of the allegations. I think this is just going to be an enormous test for the Swans, not from a premiership credential standpoint. It's going to be a huge examination of the people in the club. All we have, as I say, right now is allegations, so I have to tread incredibly carefully. But in this moment, as I say, it just feels like an enormous test for the Sydney Swans and indeed the AFL.
15: It is hard when we don't have a lot of details at the moment, but the Sydney Swans do present themselves as being a club that has strong values on field and off field. So what's been the broader reaction to the little news that we do have of what may or may have happened?
17: I think that speaks to why this is a story on the front pages, not just in Sydney, but in Victoria and around the country. This is a club, as you say, famed and lionised for its culture. The Bloods ethos was established under the Swans teams of the 90s and early 2000s. Paul Roos was a beacon of that sort of culture building for a club that has been crucial to the AFL's expansion beyond the states of Western Australia, South Australia and Victoria. This is a club, as you say, who has been a pillar of the AFL and a club that the AFL has been indeed very proud of. They've had great on-field success, two premierships since 2005 and five losing grand finals across that time as well. But it's been off-field where they've in many ways made their name because, as you say, a club that has been fabled and now that culture is very much under the microscope.
15: Some sporting codes have a no-fault stand-down policy when incidents like this happen or when a player is under investigation. The AFL doesn't have a policy like that, though, does it? So what does it mean for the players involved?
17: Yeah, this is a really interesting aspect of this story because inevitably we're drawn to what is it going to mean for these players? Will we see them stood down? As I say, a team that is second on the ladder in the mix to play a grand final. There is precedent within the AFL in some regards. You have to look to last season where Geelong's Tanner Bruin missed the entire season across VFL and AFL as he was facing sexual assault charges that he was ultimately cleared of. The distinction there is, though, that he was charged of a crime. And a lot of people are drawing, understandably, a parallel between the AFL's lack of policy and the NRL's no-fault stand-down policy, where if you are charged for a crime that has a potential penalty of 11 years or more imprisonment, then you can be stood down through sort of no fault of your own. And this particular incident is going to reignite those conversations as to whether the AFL has an adequate framework to deal with these kinds of situations. Because, as I say, as we've sort of made clear throughout this conversation, right now none of those players are charged, but the implications are still going to be wide-ranging. We've seen that the All-Australian squad, where they name the squad who is likely going to make up the team of the best players in the competition for the 2026 season, has been delayed by the AFL because potentially some of those players might be involved in that squad. And then there are, you know, the obvious questions of whether or not the Swans and the AFL is going to consider standing down a player or players for the final round of the home and away season, potentially the finals until this matter is resolved. Right now, we don't know, but it's certainly put that conversation about whether the AFL is adequately weaponized to deal with these kinds of challenges right back at the front of the conversation.
15: ABC Sports, Patrick Stack there. To politics now, and the federal government and opposition have struck a tentative deal to pass Labor's proposed gambling advertising laws. It includes making it easier to opt out of wagering ads online and limiting some inducements. But the deal hasn't been finalised yet, and the crossbench is still pushing for stronger action. Political reporter Lexi Junawick.
18: The two-day Senate inquiry into Labor's proposed gambling ad reforms was brief in length but made an impact, lifting the lid on the legal and allegedly illicit tactics of the gambling industry. Now the committee's released its report, making just one recommendation: pass the reforms.
19: Not surprising, but tragic.
18: Independent Senator David Pocock is among the strongest on the crossbench, advocating for tougher changes to what's already been proposed by the government to tackle gambling harm. Senator Pocock prosecuted the case for change during the inquiry.
19: We heard from basically everyone other than the gambling companies who said this bill does not protect children, it doesn't break the link between sport and gambling companies, and it's nowhere near basically any of the recommendations of the Murphy Report. It's so out of line with what the vast majority of Australians want. And for the government just to say pass the bill is such a disservice to the Australian people.
18: The senators released his own dissenting report with 12 recommendations, including that the bill be strengthened in line with late Labor MP Peter Murphy's landmark report.
19: The three big ones, the thing that Peter Murphy said we need to ban immediately, this was 3 years ago, we need to ban inducements. She then said, over the next 3 years, we phase out all gambling ads. That has the support of the vast majority of Australians. And the other big one was a national regulator.
18: Yesterday, Communications Minister Annika Wells used a speech in Parliament to pledge new restrictions on gambling inducement ads and establish a so-called one-stop shop that would allow Australians to opt out of wagering ads online as part of amendments to the legislation. The reforms would be paid for by a levy on gambling companies.
20: The Australian Communications and Media Authority will be responsible for implementing and enforcing these reforms. This bill will enable the ACMA to recover the costs of those activities through a levy imposed on licensed interactive wagering service providers. It is appropriate that the wagering industry, rather than the taxpayers, bears the costs of regulating these activities.
18: The Greens say it's not enough. Sarah Hanson-Young is the minor party's communications spokesperson.
21: What they've got is virtually useless. And so it's more of a smokescreen than it is a bill that's actually going to protect people.
18: Reverend Tim Costello is the chief advocate for the Alliance for Gambling Reform. He was among witnesses who gave evidence to the inquiry and says reducing gambling harm in Australia will require a sustained effort.
22: It took 25 years to actually get rid of cigarette ads. The tobacco industry denied and delayed and deflected. Exactly the same trajectory is going on with the powerful gambling industry. And at the moment, sadly, the government and the coalition are scared of them. We got there with tobacco. We will get there, but it will be a much longer flight.
15: Reverend Tim Costello from the Alliance for Gambling Reform, ending that report by Lexi Junowick. Australia's National Debt Helpline has just recorded its busiest period in a decade as many people struggle with rising costs. And with interest rates not expected to fall anytime soon, the service is reminding people to reach out for support if they need it. Isabel Masali reports.
23: Melbourne aged care worker Abdulai Lukalay hasn't missed a mortgage repayment. But the bills are a different story.
24: Sometimes if I don't have enough money, I have to miss that payment. I even got a text message. They say they are coming to disconnect gas. I was very frustrated, and then I feel like as a dad, if that happened, my kids, how they feel, and they, because they don't understand the situation. If possible, they disconnect the gas. So I was very, very frustrated.
23: Like many Australian families, interest rates are a big issue for them. He was disappointed last week when the Reserve Bank kept rates on hold at 4.35%. It said it's assessing how the economy is evolving and will continue to do what's necessary, even if that means further rate rises.
24: That's why I say for now there's no hope. So we just have to keep on struggle.
23: It's a familiar and increasingly common story for Dr. Dominique Mayrick, the CEO of Peakbody Financial Counselling Australia.
25: We've just experienced the busiest 3 months we've ever experienced on the National Debt Helpline, or at least since we started collecting in 2016. So that means this June quarter that's just passed, we had about 50,000 people seeking support over the National Debt Helpline, and that is 8,000 more than the previous record, which was the same period last year, so that June quarter last year.
23: Over that same period, NAB has noticed more impacts on customers. It's reported watch loans are up by 8% over the quarter. They're loans that are being closely monitored after showing signs of financial stress.
25: Housing costs are a major driver, as I said, with an 11.7% of people calling in with difficulty paying their mortgages. But people are also experiencing stress around their energy bills, around insurance, around meeting their tax, paying their tax debts. So pressure mounting from all sides that then plays out in difficulty meeting their loan repayments.
23: Dr. Mayrick is encouraging people not to be afraid to seek help and to seek it early.
25: It's always a sign of danger when you're using credit to pay for essentials or using credit to pay for other bills and such that are falling due, because what we see is sometimes there's a bit of a debt spiral. So one thing leads to another, and before people know it, they're really struggling. So if that's where you are, then it's really important to seek help as soon as possible and to contact your creditors early. Pick up the phone, give them a call, explain the situation and ask for a hardship arrangement.
15: Dominic Mayrick from Financial Counselling Australia, ending that report by Isabel Massali. And if you're experiencing financial stress, you can contact the National Debt Helpline on 1800 007 007. You're listening to AM, where it's now 19 minutes past 8. Today marks the end of a 60-day deadline for the US and Iran to reach a final deal to end their war, but the two sides remain deadlocked. Not only is the conflict dragging on, it could expand, with the US president issuing a new threat against one of its regional allies, Oman. Our Americas editor, John Lyons, is in Washington. He joined me earlier. John, what's the state of negotiations to reopen the Strait of Hormuz?
7: Well, Melissa, 60 days since that memorandum of understanding was signed, and of course the situation is still locked into conflict. The war flares on and off at different times. The Strait of Hormuz is largely closed. There might be the odd ship that gets through, but things are not much better. And in fact, one of the interesting things now is how this war, which Donald Trump chose to go into with Israel, it was not a defensive war against Israel. Iran. He says that there was an imminent threat, but now most people in the United States seem to have the view that this was a war of choice by Donald Trump. It has certainly been very bad for him in the polls. And now America, one of its traditional allies, is Oman, and President Trump has strongly attacked them in an interview this morning on Fox News, said, quote, "If Oman gets in the way, we'll bomb the shit out of them." And that follows a comment he said earlier this year about Oman in May, when he said Oman will behave just like everybody else or we will have to blow them up. Now, what that's about is the Strait of Hormuz has Iran on one side and Oman on the other. Now, those two have been talking on the sidelines about after the war, how about you control those three or four shipping channels and we'll control these closest to our coast. And they're looking at the possibility of raising money, of essentially of putting tolls on ships going through. So they're both seeing it as a money-making opportunity. Donald Trump's point of view is any end to this conflict must mean unrestricted access through the Strait of Hormuz for all shipping, which is where we were before this war began. So in summary, 60 days on and things are still gridlocked and in conflict.
15: John Lyons in Washington there. Now, you've probably never heard of it, but tucked away on a Caribbean island is something of a libertarian paradise where billionaires can go to avoid taxes and biohackers experiment with medical treatments. It's called Prospera, and it's a radical experiment backed by allies close to US President Donald Trump. North America correspondent Lauren Day travelled there and filed this report.
0: Welcome to Prospera, a place where pioneering culture meets Caribbean vibes.
1: The promotional video for Prospera shows a paradise of palm trees, cocktails, and entrepreneurs lounging by the pool.
0: Prospera, your gateway to a brighter future.
1: Its founder, Eric Brimmen, says this is what the future looks like.
2: It's a government choosing to liberate its people from the shackles of poor regulatory and legal environments.
1: Under a deal with the former Honduran government, Prospera can make its own laws, set its own taxes, and businesses can choose their own regulations from a list of more than 30 countries. If they can't find any they like, they can just make up their own. Alice Chen did just that with a live algae drink she developed.
3: The fact is, nowhere else in the world would regulators allow us to experiment. Like, is this safe for human consumption?
4: So you wouldn't be able to do this in Canada? You would have been kicked out of the lab?
3: Yes, I would have been kicked out of any university for even just consuming it myself.
1: This choose-your-own-adventure legal system has drawn longevity gurus offering experimental medical treatments and biohackers like Rich Lee, who has everything from noise-cancelling headphones implanted in his ears to a tap-to-go credit card chip in his hand.
5: There's a few people around here that we've given implants to, and so there's a few cyborgs running around.
4: Is there a concern that people might be getting around some of the protections that actually keep people safe?
5: The idea that the regulation in the US is making things safer, I think, is kind of a fallacy.
1: But Prospera has been controversial from the start. It was set up under the government of Juan Orlando Hernandez, the former president who was later jailed in the US for narco trafficking. The left-wing government that came next tried to shut it down. But last year, just days before the Honduran election, US President Donald Trump publicly backed Tito Asfura, the new head of Hernandez's party, and then announced he was granting Hernandez a pardon. Those actions are widely seen as having tipped the scales for his preferred party to win, and some believe it might have had something to do with Prospera. Chris Sabatini from Chatham House explains.
6: These tech bros from Silicon Valley, they're a emerging, very powerful bloc of political activists that are basically funded to the teeth and are willing to step out and start to push their own agenda.
1: So has Donald Trump's intervention in the election safeguarded the future of Prospera?
6: I think exactly. By endorsing Tito Asfura, he is basically guaranteed that Prospera will remain as long as Donald Trump is in the White House.
1: Prospera founder Eric Brimmen wouldn't be drawn on whether Trump's intervention was designed to save the project, which he says is about alleviating poverty in Honduras by attracting foreign investment and providing jobs.
2: I think it's absolutely warranted to do whatever is necessary to help create the conditions that can lift people up. And that's what we are, and that's why we've received the support that we have received.
4: And is some of that support from Donald Trump, do you think?
2: I'll leave that to you to decide.
1: This is Lauren Day in Prospera for AM.
15: And you can see Lauren's full story on Foreign Correspondent tonight on ABC TV at 8:30 or anytime on iView. Services will be held around the country today to mark Vietnam Veterans Day, along with the 60th anniversary of Australia's fiercest battle in the Vietnam War, the Battle of Long Tan. Australia's involvement in the war left more than 520 dead and left more than 60,000 conscripted and voluntary military personnel emotionally and physically scarred. But as Annie Guest reports, some survivors find commemorations can help with the lifelong healing process. Radio logs, reconstructed for the Battle of Long Tan documentary, lay bare the ambush of 108 Australian and New Zealand soldiers, outnumbered 10 to 1 or more. Platoon commander Dave Sabin was 21 years old.
8: Bedlam during the battle was every bit like the first couple of minutes of Saving Private Ryan.
15: They could barely see through a torrential monsoon downpour, suffering 42 casualties, including 18 dead, but forced the North Vietnamese to retreat. Just kilometres away, Australian musicians Cole Joy and a then-teenage Patricia Amphlett had been performing at Nui Dat Air Base.
9: We didn't think it was any more dangerous than any other day.
15: The concert ended with sirens blaring.
9: We were evacuated, Cole and I were evacuated just at the end of our third show. We'd, previous to that in the second show, heard lots of explosions.
15: Little Patty describes being taken by jeep to the army hospital the next day.
9: Remember Cole saying, "You're not crying, are you?" And I said, "No, I'm not crying," and I was. And I said, "You're not crying." "No, I'm not crying. Why would I cry?" He said, "We were both crying." But the door opened and sure enough, we started singing and it was a sea of white sheets, white plaster. They'd just been seriously injured and there they were smiling. And I still have a good feeling about that.
15: Over 11 years, more than 520 Australians died in the war. Dave Sabin was one of more than 15,000 soldiers who were conscripted. He says many of the 60,000 personnel were left emotionally scarred.
8: Viet vets were quite damaged by their reception or perhaps lack of reception when they came back later in the war and for the next 20 or 30 years.
15: But commemorations like today's Vietnam Veterans Day and the 60th anniversary of the Battle of Long Tan can be helpful.
8: And a preparedness to talk about Vietnam is also a factor towards a healing, because I don't think we should be forgetting the sacrifices simply because of political differences and so on.
15: That's echoed by Gary Mackay, who was conscripted later to the Vietnam War and was awarded a Military Cross for gallantry.
10: I think it's a good reminder to people of what happened there.
11: He's written extensively about the war, including documenting his gunshot wounds and terrible PTSD.
10: Because the Vietnam War was so divisive to the Australian people, and you know, I think it's a good idea to remind them that we send people in harm's way and we need to look after them.
11: Little Patty remained friends with many Vietnam veterans and commemorates the war every year.
9: I march with a group of performers, entertainers from Vietnam, Middle East at war, next to several groups of Vietnam veterans, and they are so proud. It's camaraderie at its best.
15: Singer Little Patty there, ending Annie Guest's report. Briefly in finance, Wall Street has ended lower with rising oil prices putting pressure on inflation. Brent crude's trading at $90.61 US a barrel. And that's AM for today. I'm Melissa Clark. It's now 8:30.
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14: Oh, listening to AM there with Melissa Clark. Happy Vietnam Veterans Day. G'day to all of the chopper team from Vietnam that I met at Devonport at the Anzac Day service a little bit earlier in the year. And to all our other Vietnam vets right around Tasmania this morning. Good to have your company. In a moment, you're going to hear an interview with the Federal Industry Minister that I did a bit earlier this morning. The topic, possible hoped for federal support for a Rio Tinto power deal that'll keep the company here for a decade or more. The message from the minister. Fundamentally, the state government and the state-owned power generator need to sort it out. That's the message from Tim Ayres this morning. You'll hear that interview in full coming up for you in just a moment. Love you to stick around for that. Light showers up the north and east of the state today. Otherwise, fine areas of fog during the morning. No two ways about that. Take it easy if there's fog. Turn your lights on. We'll have a look at your traffic in just a moment. And just a fraction of what we're talking about. Could have some ideas on how to keep your insurance costs down a little bit later this morning. The Tasmania Policy Exchange has done heaps of work on looking at where Tasmanian insurance costs, particularly for houses, has been trending. Up above inflation for near on a decade. Some ideas on how to get that down for you and as a state. That's coming up as well this half hour. Stick around for that. Right now, though, let's get off to news headlines. Airlie Woods got the details. Airlie, good morning to you.
16: Good morning, Leon. The Sydney Swans have promised to provide more information today on a sexual assault investigation being conducted by Victoria Police. The club has confirmed a number of players were involved in an alleged incident at the team hotel in Melbourne on Monday morning. A bill to make Easter Sunday a public holiday will go before Tasmania's upper house today. The state is the only jurisdiction that doesn't designate the day as a public holiday. The head of the Canberra Gambling Reform Alliance says Australians ought to be frightened by the government's approach to changes. Labor and the Coalition have struck a tentative deal to pass the changes involving a crackdown on betting inducements and a simpler option for opting out of seeing gambling ads. And as you mentioned, Leon, veterans of the Vietnam War will gather today to honour and remember the hundreds of Australians who died during the conflict. 2,300 Tasmanians served in Vietnam, and Vietnam Veterans Day this year falls on the 60th anniversary of the Battle of Long Tan, in which 18 Australians were killed and 21 wounded. More news at 9.
14: Thank you for that, Airlie. Airlie Ward in the newsroom with headlines. Leon with you, the Federal Industry Minister, coming up in just a moment. I know lots of you thinking this morning about the future of our aluminium smelter in Bell Bay. The federal government, only a week ago, were heavily involved in celebrations at an aluminium smelter in New South Wales. Look at that. We're keeping the lights on. A $2.5 billion deal. So is one coming for our smelter here in Tasmania? Listen in, Tim Ayres, with his take on this. in just a moment. First up, Squizzy, your traffic.
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17: Traffic.
14: Okay, normally it's our busiest day of the week on the roads. For Hobart, I mean, no incidents or delays, but there is congestion, particularly outbound on the Tasman Highway on the bridge, inbound slow in from Mornington, inbound on the southern outlet, slow from Tolman's Hill, and congestion on Macquarie Street, and a bit of fog around. Take care. Look, for northern Tasmania today, again, things look pretty good. The West Tamar Highway, no dramas, some slight delays getting into town and Brisbane Street generally. And then for Burnie and Devonport, things looking pretty good. That's what we can see. If you see something else, let me know, because these things can change. Get in touch, 0438 922 936.
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14: Well, last Thursday, the Prime Minister, other federal ministers, state Labor ministers and workers from the aluminium smelter in the Hunter Valley in New South Wales, Tomago as it's known, cut the ribbon on a new 10-year power deal. The smelter will stay open. Geez, there was some excitement.
19: Aluminium is an essential product. The idea that we see it and allow this facility to just disappear would have had consequences. We cannot afford to be at the end of supply chains. We need to be a country that makes things.
14: We need to be a country that makes things. At about 7 o'clock this morning, I caught up with the Federal Industry Minister, Tim Ayres, because Tasmanians are asking, a lot of enthusiasm in New South Wales, will the federal government also help out here? You'd be aware that there is a long-standing gap between what Rio want to accept as a new power deal and what Tasmania wants to offer. As I said, I caught up with Tim Ayres a little earlier this morning and I started by asking, well, New South Wales gets a deal to keep its smelter running. Tasmania doesn't yet. Why not?
20: Well, it's very important to focus here on the real challenge around the Bell Bay Aluminium facility. It is, of course, welcome news for Australia that Tomago facility deal has been finalised. It's a large deal that moves them from unaffordable coal-fired electricity and delivers investments in the electricity system that will put downward pressure on prices for households and businesses in the national electricity market. That is a good deal for Australia. The Bell Bay Aluminium facility, it's important to focus on what the competitive issues are for that facility and what's going to determine a sustainable pathway forward for that facility. And the focus today, and it has been for the last few months, is on the power purchasing agreement between Hydro Tas and the owners of the Bell Bay Aluminium facility.
14: Isn't that as simple as the issue was in New South Wales, Minister?
20: No, it's a very different situation. As the former CEO of Bell Bay Aluminium said, Bell Bay Aluminium sources its electricity from Hydro Tas. Tasmania has a remarkable competitive advantage here. Its power is sourced from rain that goes into dams that is turned into electricity and has been for decade after decade. It's a publicly owned hydro electricity facility. And choices are being made in negotiations between the facility and Hydro Tas, publicly owned facility, and the Tasmanian government about whether or not competitive electricity power purchasing agreement can be struck. I'm encouraging and have been encouraging all the way through those negotiations to reach a conclusion in the interest of Tasmanian workers Tasmanians generally.
14: The question is, will you intervene? The Tasmanian government say there is, if you like, an existential gap in terms of the future existence of Rio between what Rio want to pay for power and what Hydro Tasmania, owned by the state, want to get for it. They say it's $60 million a year over 10 years, and unless somebody, and they're looking at you, chips in to help cover that gap, the plant will close.
20: Can I just make 2 points about that set of claims, Leon? Mm. Firstly, it's, in my experience, unhelpful to canvass publicly commercial and confidence numbers that are engaged in the process of the negotiation. I'm not aware. I've heard that claim has been made publicly. There are a set of negotiations between, as I say, the government-owned facility, Hydro Tas, and Rio Tinto, the owner of the facility. Those negotiations should continue. It's within the gift of the government and Hydro Tas to determine their negotiating position. They should do that, and they should do that in the interest of Tasmanians. That's the focus of the discussions here. It's a negotiation straight out between a publicly owned facility and Bell Bay Aluminium. These are tough negotiations. I understand why the Tasmanian government has taken the public position that it has. Let's focus on those negotiations as the source of future competitiveness for the facility.
14: Sure, but Tasmanians are asking the question, are you going to stand by on that basis? Does that argument hold all the way through to an unsuccessful negotiation not being concluded, and Rio and the 550 direct jobs and the other jobs that go with through the supply chain, does that argument hold right up until the day Rio says we're not producing aluminium in Tasmania anymore?
20: Well, we will keep engaging with the Tasmanian government and with the owners, and we are engaging with them.
14: At what level, this Minister, does that involve federal support? Are you prepared to get in here and commit taxpayer money, as you have in New South Wales, to ensure Rio's jobs stay in northern Tasmania?
20: Well, all I say, Leon, and to your listeners, is that there is a negotiation between the publicly owned electricity generator run effectively by the government of Tasmania and Rio Tinto. That is squarely the focus of these discussions. Now we will keep engaging. We will keep focused. This is an important facility. We will focus and assist where we can. I've been to that facility a number of times.
14: But what does that mean, Minister, in terms of a commitment to keep Rio Tinto's operations going? Should Tasmanians prepare if the state, which is in financially straitened times for the most part of its own making, if the state can't get a deal done with Rio on power, the consequence could be that the facility there closes? Is that a fair appraisal of your view from Canberra?
20: Well, it's a state-owned facility. It's a facility that where it is not in the private market. It's not a negotiation between two private operators. It's a negotiation effectively between the government of Tasmania, through its agency Hydro Tas, and Rio Tinto. That's the facts of it.
14: Mm-hmm. So it's not one for the feds.
20: Well, I don't want to say that either, Leon. There are real issues there for that facility. It's a small facility by global standards. It's got unique advantages. It's got a capacity to innovate. What I want to see is a commercial pathway forward for that facility. Key ingredient in that is getting the electricity contract between the state and the facility right. And we will keep working away, just as we have on a range of other Tasmanian and Australian facilities. We're taking the same approach with Bell Bay Aluminium that we've taken with a range of these facilities. We'll keep working with Jeremy Rockcliffe and the government of Tasmania carefully on these questions. If there's an answer, it's about everybody working together and not taking shots at each other, but working together in the interests of Tasmania.
14: Okay, I'll try again on this one more time, Minister. And my guest this morning, you're on 936 ABC Hobart to ABC Northern Tasmania, Tim Ayres, Federal Industry Minister. So if it comes to arguing over a split, who covers what in the $60 million a year gap between what Hydro want to get and what Rio want to pay, you're not particularly interested in getting involved in covering what the Tasmania minister says is that gap.
20: Well, it's a negotiation between Hydro Tas and Rio Tinto.
14: That was Tim Ayres, the Federal Industry Minister. Talked to him earlier this morning, 936 ABC Hobart, ABC Northern Tasmania. It was a longer interview. I've cut that down for length. But in short, what you could hear there was the minister wouldn't commit to federal support for Rio's operations at Bell Bay. We're engaged, he said, but no commitment. Fundamentally, the message that the state needs to sort it out. Over to you. 1300 222 936 is the number. 1300 222 936 for the AMWU, the Australian Manufacturing Workers Union, about to hold a meeting today out the front of Bell Bay Aluminium's operations. I wonder how it heard to hear that. Jacob Batt, State Secretary. Good morning to you.
7: Yeah, good morning, Leon.
14: How did it hear, or how did it feel to hear that message this morning? That fundamentally, while the feds are watching, this is a job for the state to sort out.
7: Yeah, I mean, we've been out in the supply chain businesses that connect to Bell Bay Aluminium across the last couple of days. And the community of Georgetown, you know, we've had the closure of Liberty Bell Bay, and now with this over their heads, there's hundreds of metal trade and manufacturing jobs that are at risk. I think workers in the community are a bit over the political football that's being played here between the state and the feds. It's enough of the blame game. I mean, people want to get a power deal done and have their jobs secured.
14: Would you like to see, do you think the feds should be part of that?
7: Look, I mean, that's a matter for the state government to have a discussion with the federal government. But, I mean, I don't think we've ever seen where a negotiation from the state-owned Hydro all of a sudden requesting for federal assistance. Hydro was set up to have cheap power for industry here. And the flow on, you know, the engineering workshops that supply into Bell Bay Aluminium. It's always been the case, you know, Electric Eric, Eric Reese, the former Premier, set up Hydro so that we could have cheap power and Tasmania could secure that itself. Now what we're seeing is a commercialisation of Hydro. And really it's, you know, last week in the State Parliament, you know, I really thought that was, it was quite disappointing while we were up in Georgetown, talking to our workers, trying to help them, and we've got a political football being thrown around.
14: What do you want to see happen, Jacob Batten? More importantly, doesn't matter what you want to see, what do those workers in Bell Bay want to see? What do their families want to see? And what do the hundreds of jobs behind the 550 direct workers, and what do they want to see in the sort of the up and downstream workforce?
7: Well, I think what we need to see in Tasmania is a proper industry policy. Tasmania's industry policy has always been that Hydro is cheap, reliable, and it's there to support industry. And now we have Hydro coming out and the Energy Minister and the Premier allowing Hydro to do so, to talk about what is a commercial price that they can offer. We've never heard of this commercial price that Hydro can offer for the decades that Hydro has supported industry and jobs in Tasmania. This is a change in industry policy. It needs to be reversed. Hydro needs to continue, it needs to get back on track. It needs to be used for what it was set up for, and that is to support Tasmanian industry and jobs with cheap, reliable power. We need to look at how is Hydro going to be used to support industry when we have Marinus Link coming online, and also we need to ensure that the bang for buck for hydropower is there. We're concerned about the AI data centres, about how many jobs that will have if they are used, if the power is used for those rather than supporting existing industry.
14: Thank you for coming on this morning. Ultimately, Hydro gets its writing instructions from the state government. I wonder if, as the federal minister was suggesting, there needs to be more done, given that the federal minister points the finger at the state, or not points the finger, says the state owns the power infrastructure. It can make those decisions for it if it wants to. I wonder if more of that will come out in Parliament today. Jacob Batt, appreciate you talking with us.
7: Thank you, Liam.
14: State Secretary, Australian Manufacturing Workers Union. You can join us too. 1300 222 936 is the number. 1300 222 936. Hello, Leon. What a pathetic interviewer you are. The minister is correct. The ball Hang on, I've got to follow that. There's a few. Here we go. Let's get back to it. Thank you, Brian in Lanner Valley, who's working hard this morning. G'day, Leon. What a pathetic interview you are. The minister's correct. The ball's in the state's court. You and the state government are just going for the gotcha moment, says Brian in Lanner Valley this morning. Brian, we're trying to interrogate everybody when it comes to this. The future of jobs in the Tamar, rather, the future of jobs, yeah, around Bell Bay are at stake. If we're not going to have a manufacturing industry, if the sort of major industrials that were brought here for cheap power back in the day are being told there's no more cheap power, we should interrogate that. The federal government were heavily involved in a new power deal for an aluminium smelter on the mainland. You don't think they should reasonably be asked why they aren't more heavily engaged here? Thank you, Brian, for getting in touch this morning. G'day, Jill in Tinderbox. How are you?
0: I'm fine, thank you very much.
14: Jill, what did you hear in that interview with the federal industry minister?
0: Well, I heard your question, you know, is this not for the federal government not going to get involved? And I thought, well, the answer is quite clear. No, they're not. They're not going to get involved, despite the fact that when asked, Tim Ayres originally said, yes, they would be available for this grant thing that, you know, renewable energy. So that sounds to me like they've decided that because Tasmania already has renewable power and because it's a state-owned electricity company, that therefore it's up to us, get on with it.
14: Jill, thanks for sharing your perspective this morning. That's Jill's view. You can share yours. Greg is in Hobart. G'day, Greg.
21: Yeah, hi, Leon. How are you?
14: Greg, your take?
21: Yeah, look, I like what Jill just said there. I think she's got it right. The feds are drawing attention to the fact that our Liberal government can't get the deal done with the Hydro, who they actually own. So I think the feds are going, look, the longer we drag this out, the worse it looks, the worse the Liberal government down in Tassie looks.
14: Greg, appreciate you sharing your view this morning. 0438 922 936. That's Greg's view. You can share yours. This is Mornings.
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17: You'll hear it. ABC Northern Tasmania.
14: On your Phil says it's about time Tasmania's federal Labor members stood up to Canberra for Bell Bay aluminium jobs. Thank you, Phil, for getting in touch this morning. Somebody earlier said, I hope Jess Teasdale enjoyed her term in Parliament. Thank you for that, pointing to the political potential implications if at the end of the day Rio can't make it through. That was from Mark a little bit earlier this morning. Jeff in Strawn, Morning Lounge. Sounds like somebody's trying to pass the buck, says Jeff in Strawn this morning. Thanks, Jeff. Let's turn a little further north. If you were listening to Mornings yesterday, you heard the story of a football match at Smithton, not last weekend, but the weekend before. And sadly, there was a broken leg in the course of play in the third quarter.
25: We just kept waiting. When I found out that the ambulance was potentially still in Burnie, I went out into the middle of the ground. I spoke to the registered nurses and the paramedic that was there, because we had no green whistle or anything like that. And they were worried about the fact that he'd been lying on the ground now for probably close to 30 minutes, that he was, you know, his temperature was dropping and potentially going into shock.
14: That was a young player who broke his leg in a game at Smithton, not last weekend, the weekend before. Lay on the ground for an hour waiting for an ambulance. And in the end, it was a private vehicle in the third quarter.
25: We just kept waiting. When I found out that the ambulance was potentially still in Burnie, I went out into the middle of the ground. I spoke to the registered nurses and the paramedic that was there, because we had no green whistle or anything like that. And they were worried about the fact that he'd been lying on the ground now for probably close to 30 minutes, that he was, you know,

0: vehicle rather, and went to find help. I don't know how that feels, hearing that story as a resident in Smithton. As a listener reflected yesterday, what does that mean if there's a significant crash? Is it also an hour plus wait? Think of the consequences for that. Jared Blizzard lives in that world. He's the mayor of the Circular Head Council. Mayor, good morning to you.
1: Morning, man.
0: Mayor, you would have been aware of that story. Young person playing footy, Smithton Oval, breaks a leg. An ambulance is called, and an hour later, that player's mum says, no, we can't wait any longer. Let's put him in a car. Jared Blizzard, how did you feel hearing that story?
1: Look, not good. I'll be honest, it's been a ongoing, sorry for erring, an area that you would be aware that we has an election promise back several years ago now, and it's still on the table for another paramedic down here.
0: So you've been promised more ambulance resources, they just haven't been delivered?
1: Correct. Now, I understand, going back to this incident, firstly, if I can, Leon, I'd like to commend everybody involved in how they handled, got through and finished up and managing to get the young fella to treatment, and I believe he's doing very well. But we are gone past the 1970s and 80s when I was playing football and you pick people up and took them to the hospital, whichever way you get them at. We've gone past that, surely. We had an election promise back in not the last election, the one before.
0: What were you promised, Mayor?
1: We were promised another paramedic, basically. I understand the difficulties of filling all those roles or recruiting the people around that. We have had considerable talk over that period of time with some of our local ambulance volunteers and ambulance people as well. And we've reached out again to the minister. We've had several discussions with several ministers, by the way. Reached out again to the minister for another, hopefully a face-to-face. We are in Hobart for the GAT this week. So at the end of this week, we've asked, but if not, at earliest convenience, and we'll go to wherever we've got to go to have this meeting. Because we have got, I don't want to throw them out there publicly because I haven't had a chance to talk to the minister about it, but some other ways around potentially creating more service for our area in a safer and better way, rather than just automatically having that other paramedic. There may be other way we can meet that promise and service our area better.
0: Man, it sounds like there just needs to be another way to get an ambulance there faster if something serious happens. A broken leg is at the more serious end of the spectrum. Sounds like you just need a better response time when it comes to calling for help.
1: Yeah, well, this is where this thing is about, because if you know our area, it's a large area. We've got farming and recreation work down the west coast. If our ambulance and the paramedic on call is a call to a heart attack in, say, Stanley, and then somebody has a farm accident at Marawar, they then have to go to Winyul or Burnie to get the next ambulance, that's 2 hours away.
0: Mm. Yeah, Mayor.
1: If that ambulance is not available, they're going to go further, so it gets further and further.
0: Mayor, really appreciate you talking with us this morning. We'll follow up as well and ask some questions about where promised increases to paramedic numbers are for your part of Tasmania. Thank you for being part of Mornings this morning and, yeah, hoping for a good recovery for that young person whose leg got broken in that footy match on the Oval at Smithton.
2: When our leaders speak,
3: Ella Haddad says,
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3: backing the greyhound racing industry.
2: If it's relevant to you,
5: around a third of Australian students in the latest NAPLAN figures aren't meeting expected literacy and numeracy standards.
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0: Hey, did you watch Four Corners last night? Story about the algorithm used to work out how much support people get for aged care in their home?
7: The algorithm cannot be fixed by tinkering. It can only be fixed by ditching the whole algorithm and starting again.
0: That was algorithm expert Cathy Eager. Check it out online. It's up on iView. Bridget Wilkinson, CEO and Council on the Ageing in Tasmania. Bridget, always good to chat.
8: Morning, Leon.
0: Bridget, Four Corners last night, stark viewing. Stark viewing on the stories. How much concern do you hear about the algorithm

0: sort of driving and supporting who gets what when it comes to home care?
1: Oh, yeah, absolutely, every day. Unfortunately, since the supported home, you know, rolled out, we've heard nothing but problems about the assessments, the wait times, the algorithms, everything, both from older people and their families, but you know what, also from assessors who feel very hamstrung about the fact that they're not able to override it.
0: The government is prosecuting the case against RoboDebt back in the day, and yet now we have algorithms deciding care for aged people. Like, how committed is the federal government to continuing with an algorithm that can't be overridden, it seems, in deciding what care people get at home?
1: Well, if they do continue down that way, we're going to have even further problems down the line, aren't we? I mean, we saw on the show last night the absolute pressure that this is putting on families and partners, on carers. Older people shouldn't have to fight a system for something that they absolutely need. $18 million to review a flawed system, that money is better spent in aged care supporting people, I say, Leon.
0: Can people call you if they feel like they're struggling to find advocacy over concern about what they or their loved one has been deemed eligible for?
1: Yeah, absolutely. And we can, if it's not us, if we're not the best person, it might be Advocacy Tas, but they can always reach out to Coda Leon. We'll always make sure that we can direct people or provide that support. I think it's really important that journalists keep this at the forefront. And thank you to Anne Connolly and others that and ABC, yourselves, who keep raising this, because unfortunately the politicians aren't listening to us. So we need to make this a much more an issue that's much more broadly known in the community, because people should not have to wait. They should not have a computer, you know, determining. And in the Senate inquiry recently, and we gave evidence to that too, Leon, the department themselves admitted that the algorithm that's being used now was not tested appropriately with as previous ones had. So we're working with a flawed algorithm.
0: Okay. 0438 922 936 is the number. If you'd like to join us this morning, 0438 922 936. Four Corners last night. The experience of the algorithm. Tell us what you've been dealing with. Coming up for you on the other side of news, lots to discuss. Right now, though, it's news time. It's 9 o'clock.
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3: 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The federal fuel excise relief has come off.
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0: Good morning, Airlie Ward with ABC News. The Federal Industry Minister has not committed any Commonwealth money to keep a Northern Tasmanian smelter operating, despite a multi-billion dollar bailout of a New South Wales facility. Last week, the Federal and New South Wales governments announced a $2.5 billion deal for cheaper power to keep Rio Tinto's Tomago aluminium smelter running for the next decade. Rio Tinto's Bell Bay Aluminium is currently negotiating its power deal with state-owned Hydro Tasmania. When asked whether the federal government will commit funding to Bell Bay, Minister Tim Ayres told 936 ABC Hobart that the New South Wales and Tasmanian situations are very different.
1: There is a negotiation between the publicly owned electricity generator, run effectively by the government of Tasmania, and Rio Tinto. That is squarely the focus of these discussions. Now we will keep engaging. We will keep focused.
0: The Australian Manufacturing Workers Union is holding a meeting today out the front of Bell Bay Aluminium. State Secretary Jacob Batt told 936 ABC Hobart the issue is being used as a political football.
2: Tasmania's industry policy has always been that hydro is cheap, reliable, and is there to support industry. And now we have hydro coming out and the Energy Minister and the Premier allowing hydro to do so, to talk about what is a commercial price that they can offer.
0: New restrictions on gambling advertisements are expected to pass Parliament this week, with the government striking a tentative deal with the Coalition. It includes reducing inducements for vulnerable and high-spending gamblers. There'll also be a mechanism established that will allow Australians to opt out of gambling ads across all online platforms. Treasurer Jim Chalmers says betting companies will be asked to cover the costs.
3: It won't be Australian taxpayers who pay for the additional resources that we are deploying here in this really important area. This will be cost recovered from the gambling industry itself, so that Australians aren't asked to pay for it.
0: The US and Iran are no closer to reaching a peace agreement as a 60-day deadline to reach a final deal to end the war passes. Donald Trump has threatened to bomb US ally Oman, as America's editor John Lyons explains.
4: Well, he's clearly angry with Oman, and the interesting thing about this is that Oman has traditionally been a very strong ally of the United States in the Middle East. But what's been happening is Oman and Iran have been having their own side negotiation over who controls the strait, because on one side of the strait is Iran and on the other is Oman. Now, that has angered Donald Trump, because his view is that any final agreement on this Strait of Hormuz access must mean unrestricted access for all shipping.
0: Veterans of the Vietnam War will gather around the state today to honour and remember the thousands of Tasmanians who fought in the conflict. Scout Wallen reports.
5: Today marks Vietnam Veterans Day, and it's also the 60th anniversary of the Battle of Long Tan. Tasmania's Minister for Veterans Affairs, Gavin Pearce, says 2,300 Tasmanians served in Vietnam, and today is an opportunity to pay tribute to them. 60 years ago today, 18 Australian soldiers died in 21 were wounded in the Battle of Long Tan, one of the bloodiest battles of the war. A ceremony will be held at the Launceston Cenotaph and the Queenstown War Memorial at 11 o'clock and at the Hobart Cenotaph at 11:30.
0: US media is reporting an Australian man has been stabbed at a fast food restaurant in New York. The report suggests the incident took place at a McDonald's in Manhattan, with the 19-year-old rushed to hospital. Police in New York say they've arrested and charged a 25-year-old man. The Department of Foreign Affairs and Trade has been contacted for comment. The ABC understands that Sydney Swans players Chad Warner, Isaac Heaney, James Jordan and Riley Bice are linked to the investigation into an alleged sexual assault at a Melbourne hotel on Sunday. There's no confirmation they're directly involved or that they have all spoken to the police. It's understood a fifth player, who's also been publicly connected to the incident, has not been spoken to by police. The team was staying at the Pullman Hotel in East Melbourne after defeating Essendon on Sunday. Briefly to the weather, fine until light showers develop about the north and east during this morning. A shower or two and 15 for Burnie and Devonport, a shower or two atop of 17 for Launceston, Hobart partly cloudy atop of 17 as well. 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
4: Jacob Batt from the Union and the Federal Industry Minister Tim Ayres talking with us before news at 9 o'clock this morning. And the message, it seems, we're watching, we're engaged, but not at a level that would see federal money waiting to be deployed to get a deal done. It looks like the message is, you own your own power generation. It's on your land. Get a deal done. The message from the Federal Industry Minister. We'll keep following this story. I know for lots of you who are listening to us in Northern Tasmania this morning or wherever you are, along the supply chain of workers that are involved in Bell Bay Aluminium's operations, you want to know about the future. And if a deal can't get done, you want to know that as early as possible too. But here we are. You're on your own. It seems, well, we're engaged, according to the Federal Industry Minister. 936 ABC Hobart, ABC North Tas. I wonder if that interview and what we've learnt there will come up in Parliament, which returns today. You can join us too. Leon Compton with you. A bit later this half hour, we're going to talk insurance prices in Tasmania. We're going to talk about bowel screening tests. I'd love to know if yours is sitting in a drawer in the bedside table, on top of the fridge, next to the microwave. Have you done it? Too many of us leave them waiting. But what happens if you put yours in the mail and the mail takes so long to get to where they tested in Sydney that they can't get a test result? That happened to one Tasmanian. We'll talk to her later this half hour as well. Stick with us. 1300 222 936 is the number if you'd like to get in touch. It was earlier this month, and you can check out Adam Holmes's reporting online, that one of Tassal's leases in southern Tasmania got a two-year extension. We're going to talk about that. Some were frustrated. We'll talk about that and the decisions that underpin lease extensions with the EPA up next on Mornings.
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4: Earlier this month, the Environment Protection Authority in Tasmania renewed the environmental leases for 16 pens, I think, in what's known as the Long Bay lease, despite widespread opposition in some parts of the community. Community concerns included things like how poorly flushed the Long Bay lease site is. Catherine Murdoch's the CEO of the EPA. Dr. Raymond Bannister's the Salmon Science and Standards Manager at the Environment Protection Authority. They join us in the studio this morning. Catherine Murdoch, good morning to you.
11: Thank you, Leon.
4: And thank you for coming in also, Dr. Raymond Bannister. There were concerns about this lease and its suitability as a site to raise salmon. Why did you reapprove the lease?
11: Leon, as I think I've stated on here for you before, I will review all decisions and make sure they're lawful, but also consider the best available science in front of me and make that decision transparent. The science that was clearly put in front of me, led by Dr. Raymond Bannister and my regulation team, clearly indicated to me that there had been no water quality impacts to the broader Long Bay. Benthic was all in healthy condition, and that key indicators about enrichment for nutrients in that water body, such as increased what we'd call bad algae and the good seaweed we want there, was stable, and the bad algae had declined. So that science was put in front of me. It indicated that the management controls that we currently had in place were being effective. So therefore, the only decision that I could make based on that science was to renew that licence.
4: Dr. Raymond Bannister, wasn't the science that there had been impacts, but those impacts were acceptable for the state government in the form of the EPA?
12: So when we look at the science there, Leon, we look at a range of factors. That includes the water quality, includes the reef communities, includes seagrass, includes all the sediments. And what we're looking at is how those environments have responded over time to salmon farming in that region.
13: But a group like the Tasmanian Industry Science Council expressed their concern about the area being poorly flushed, as an example, struggling with the ability to actually get nutrients that were put in to the salmon industry out of that waterway. What do you make of those concerns?
12: Well, when we look at Long Bay itself and we look at Port Arthur, there are interconnections with the offshore waters that come into the bay. What we do know is that, yep, salmon farming do contribute to nutrients in the system, but we also have a large body of nutrients that come in from the Southern Ocean that also influence the Long Bay system. So what we do know is that that Long Bay is a shallow environment. It's a semi-enclosed bay, and we do know that there are a myriad of potential environmental effects that can influence that bay.
13: But you didn't see those, to your concern, at that site?
12: So from the research that's been undertaken, the monitoring that's been done, we can clearly see that there are some elevations in nutrients right near the salmon leases. However, when you look at the full body of research that's being done, we're not seeing enrichment indicators further up into the Long Bay area.
13: What does that look and feel like? Like, you see that in a test tube when you're doing your research. What does it actually feel like to see those enhanced nutrient levels from a Tasmanian who goes and stands on the water's edge or uses those waters to swim?
12: So when you're looking at the research, you're looking at a variety of parameters. So we're looking at chlorophyll concentrations in the water column. You're looking at algal growth that are on the seaweed communities in the bay. So if you're standing on the water, you're not going to actually see things so clearly as, like you're saying, as a test tube. What we are looking at are the values that we're monitoring in the environment. So we've got divers in the water. They're doing a lot of surveys. We've got teams out there collecting water samples to measure the nutrient concentrations.
13: 936 ABC Hobart, ABC Northern Tasmania. We're talking about what can be a controversial issue, which is the sort of remarking of salmon leases for the major players in Tasmanian salmon industry. Earlier this month, the EPA renewed leases for Long Bay for salmon company Tassal. There was some community opposition. Catherine Murdoch, there were impacts that were detected on mm-hmm. inshore reef areas, but, quote, they couldn't be fully determined due to mm-hmm. a lack of benchmarking prior to the return of operations there in 2017. How can we actually be sure of the impacts of the industry at Long Bay?
11: Yes, Leon, I think that statement relates to that there was no benchmarking before salmon obviously started occurring. And the reef monitoring is something that's been a recent addition to our regulatory toolbox. So we first started that in 2021. So what we're actually saying is the benchmark we take is that first 21 survey. So we do have 5 years of data. We've been doing seagrass, seaweed and algal monitoring since 2019. So we do have repeat surveys to be able to review for improvements or declines from that 2020-21 data set.
13: Tasmanians who have been through the fluorphenicol deployment mm-hmm. in the Doncaster Channel will be asking, are we going to have fluorphenicol here if warm water levels come this summer? And what's your message when it comes to antibiotic use in quantities measured in tonnes in other parts of the salmon industry, the potential risk of that at Long Bay?
11: I can't enter into hypotheticals around that, and I'm not aware of any indications of that occurring.
13: What do you think the season of fluorphenicol use and the sort of public discussion of that has done for the reputation of the salmon industry in Tasmania?
11: I actually don't have an opinion on that, Len. I'm not for industry, against industry. I'm the environmental regulator in this space, and I will do that job to the best that we absolutely can in the legislation we're responsible for. What I do know, if any antibiotic treatments do occur, we again will provide live notification to the community that that's occurring. We will absolutely fulfil that role and function again, ensure that there's appropriate monitoring in place, and we will be releasing the results of that monitoring in a timely manner for the community again.
13: What does the season look like? My guests this morning are Catherine Murdoch, the CEO of the EPA, and Dr. Raymond Bannister, Salmon Science and Standards Manager at the EPA. Dr. Bannister, what does the season look like in terms of projected water temperatures for Tasmania? Given, you know, with a lot of coverage of El Niños and fires in the Northern Hemisphere, what does the season look like ahead?
12: We haven't been given a briefing on what the season looks ahead. And it's more than likely too far out to predict what the season's going to be. We are currently in August. So, yeah, that's best I can give you at the moment, Leon.
13: I'm always mindful of the fact that I remember, was it 2018 when Louise Cherry and Barbara Novak, credited experts in their field, decided to leave the Marine Farm Review Panel because of their concerns about planned expansion approaches for the salmon industry in Storm Bay. Where is that up to from an EPA perspective? And where are we up to in terms of ambitions to grow more salmon in Storm Bay?
11: So there's no proposals in front of the EPA board for expansion. You're probably aware that we did have a decision around total TPDNO, the total permissible dissolved nitrogen output, which was a phased approach to increasing that, which Huon were in December 2025 allowed to move to their second stage of utilisation of that. Now, that approach was obviously to ensure that we could monitor if any of those increases were, to make sure that they were actually following the predictions of the model that enabled that increase to occur. So there's no, that decision was made in 2025. It's
13: to increase the tonnage of salmon. It's the
11: nitrogen output they're allowed to utilise. But what I want to say is even with Huon's step up to what is their phase two, Tassal and Petuna levels that are currently in Storm Bay mean we haven't even met phase one yet anyway. So I have no plans in front of me or the board at this point for expansion in Storm Bay. Marine farm planning processes through the Department of Natural Resources and Environment, Tasmania, would have to have been gone through first, and then we would consider environmental licences for those leases. So,
13: which is the next lease up? Which one are you looking at the moment? What's next on the table?
11: Macquarie Harbour for renewal, for our renewal process.
13: And what period is that renewed for?
11: The last renew was 2 years, so I'll be waiting to see what my team puts to me from that perspective.
13: Geez, it'd be interesting to have that happen not in the heat of a federal election campaign. I think it was, interestingly timed last time around. Like, based on what you're seeing in Macquarie Harbour, and we've talked about it over many years, we've perhaps not talked as much over the last 6 months about Morgie and Skate and their health. What are you seeing when it comes to Macquarie Harbour and the health of the salmon being farmed there and the environment they're being farmed in?
11: Who wants to answer this one? I'm happy to. I'll do a high level for you. Obviously, and one of the things we're doing now as well, Leon, which I think your listeners are aware, we are releasing the dissolved oxygen levels and things and reporting that on our website. So what we're seeing is there has clearly been really good dissolved oxygen levels. Naturally and over time and impacts, that will go up and down, but we are also working with the companies about their dissolved oxygen inputs into the harbour to make sure, and we've got far better science around what their oxygen use is now so that we can offset that. So there has definitely been an improvement over the last 4 to 5 years in regards to benthic condition, dissolved oxygen. It is a natural system as well, though, so you do, with climate and inputs, expect to see variances. And our next report will be coming out fairly soon on our website in regards to that.
13: Hey, to both of you, thank you for coming in this morning. It's a challenging job. It is always heavily scrutinised. We appreciate you coming in on mornings and talking a little bit about Tassas Long Bay salmon lease expansion. You can check out some of our reporting on that. Adam Holmes up on the web. And next stop, potentially at Macquarie Harbour and another potential 2-year lease expansion there. Thanks for coming in.
12: Thanks
11: Leon.
13: My guest this morning, Catherine Murdoch, CEO of the EPA, and Dr. Raymond Bannister, Salmon Science and Standards Manager at the EPA. You're on 936 ABC Hobart and ABC Northern Tasmania. Let's see if we can save you some money on your insurance coming up for you in just a moment. We'll do that in just a tick. There's some new research out today from the University of Tasmania about what your figures have gone up by over the last few years and where they might be heading, what you can do to bring them down at your place and across the state.
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7: 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What worries you about the future? 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
13: Leon Compton with you this morning, 936 ABC Hobart, ABC North Tas. Great to have your company. How's your day going? Lots of texts coming in about the EPA. We'll get back to those in just a moment. But I was interested to learn about some new research being done by Professor Richard Eccleston and his team at the Tasmanian Policy Exchange, having a look at your insurance premiums, what they've done at your place, but then looking across the state to see what they've done at your places, particularly where you might be at a greater risk of fire. And then asking the question, what can we do about it in terms of the cost or maybe in terms of the risk that's driving the cost? Professor Richard Eccleston, good to see you this morning. Thanks for coming in.
14: Good morning, Leon. Thank you.
13: At its nub, tell me about your research and what was underpinning it.
14: Look, we all know that insurance prices and premiums have gone up significantly over the last decade, nearly 70% over the last 10 years in Tasmania. It's actually a bit less than nationally, so it's sort of a national or an international problem. But we really wanted to look under the bonnet and understand what's driving those cost increases and, more importantly, you know, what we can do about it.
13: So let's be clear, 70%, sorry, 60 or 70%?
14: I think 67% in Tassie. That's almost twice the rate of inflation. Yeah. So there's something going on there. One of the big drivers, and this, again, probably won't surprise listeners, are actually building and reconstruction costs. And that's a challenge for another day. There are issues around tax. We think that the tax on insurance, could be organised a bit more equitably. Interestingly, you know, we had a good look at the profitability of insurance companies, and this is federal data. It seems they're struggling a bit too, and we focus specifically on home insurance. They actually haven't been that profitable over the last 3 or 4 years. So it's about these underlying costs. And one issue that we really focused on that's a growing one is around climate risk, how that affects premiums and what we can do about it.
13: You're right, though. I mean, a metre of wood, a metre of timber actually costs more and has gone up significantly through COVID, through other supply chain issues. The cost of a brick, the cost of a metre of cable with copper in it have all gone up appreciably. I suppose, yeah, the rebuilding cost for your home component of your home and context has probably gone up by 70% as well over the last decade.
14: A little less, but it's similar. But once you look at the detailed data, and when we first started doing this work over the summer, we realised that, insurance markets are complex. There's actually not much public data. But we, accessed, the best information we could around insurance prices, how they're set around the state and how they vary. And particularly when it comes to climate risk, insurance companies have got to take out reinsurance with these global firms. And increasingly, they've got really sophisticated models to price the risk, not only on suburbs, but streets and, in many cases, individual homes. And that means that, a reasonable percentage, probably 10 to 20% of Tasmanian policyholders will be feeling the impacts of increased climate risk. And that's both flood, but particularly in Tasmania, fire in their premiums.
13: Do you think we're going to get to a point where there just will be homes or areas that'll be uninsurable in Tasmania?
14: Well, let's hope not. And talking to the insurance companies, and we worked with the RACT in terms of understanding the market, I think insurers are determined to make sure that insurance is available. It's just going to become, more expensive unless we take, pretty decisive action. And
13: it always gets frustrating when you look at your insurance premium rise, you call your insurer and they tell you a story about a fire in New South Wales or some issue in another part of the world. And you think, well, that's not here. That's not Tasmania. Why can't we be decoupled from global markets? Would that be a good idea if it could be done?
14: And increasingly we are becoming decoupled. It's right that if global reinsurers take big losses, then the cost of reinsuring Tasmanian properties might increase a tiny bit. But increasingly, it's really a property-specific assessment. And, what we found is that, I guess the good news, the average climate or peril risk, to use the insurance jargon, within most Tasmanian premiums is pretty low. But there are 20,000 homes that are insured in Tasmania, so it's about 10% of all properties, where that component of the insurance premium is about $1,000. And that's going to increase to about 40,000 homes by 2040, because we know that climate risk is increasing. So the best way really to respond to this is to, you know, continue and to do more to develop evidence-based strategies that are reducing the climate risk facing properties. In flood areas, that might be around investing in levees. And I think the Inveresque flood levy in Launceston is a really good example of investment by all levels of government that actually is reducing premiums, but also to more seriously reduce fire risk facing our homes. And as we know, Tasmania's got, you know, perhaps one of the greatest fire risks of any communities.
13: 936 ABC Hobart, ABC Northern Tasmania. Professor Richard Eccleston's my guest this morning from the Tasmanian Policy Exchange, and we're talking about the idea that we need to do more to reduce, to think about climate impacts on insurance prices. What can we do at a personal level? Richard, did you come up with prescriptions for what my listener as an individual can do when it comes to prices?
14: And this is a collaborative effort, and we work really closely with my colleague, Professor David Bowman at the Fire Centre, and many listeners will be familiar with his work. There are things we can do at an individual level in terms of the defensible space around homes. We probably need to do more at a community level. And this is a kind of a joint responsibility. So it is about thinking about the risk and managing that urban bushland interface, you know, in more systematic ways. It's about understanding the real benefits from that, and that's where the fire science comes into it. And there are, you know, emerging collaborations between insurers, the UTAS Fire Centre, and all levels of government.
13: What do we need to communicate?
14: We need to also, and this is the thing about the market, that back to other insurers and the reinsurance markets. Because unless they understand and see evidence that what we're doing on the ground is reducing risk, they won't reduce those, you know, reinsurance premiums. So not only, you know, that should take a, you know, improve affordability of insurance over the long run, but most importantly, it'll improve the safety of our communities. And it's one of the biggest challenges we're facing.
13: It seems like we need to get on with it, though. I mean, to credit, Lord Mayor Anna Reynolds has been warning about the Hobart Bush interface and the fire risk that it poses for a long time. Professor David Bowman has also been warning about that risk for a long time and proposing quite dramatic interventions that he says are required to make us safer, including, you know, grading out parts of that interface, changing the species that are planted there in ways that, you know, some might protest about, find difficult aesthetically or, you know, environmentally. Like, how do you think we're going as a state grasping the scale of the challenges and then accepting them?
14: Look, we're mindful of the fire risk. We're concerned about it, but collectively, you're absolutely right, Leon. We need to do more. And I guess the insurance affordability angle of this is really the front line, but it's really about protecting communities. Because let's hope it doesn't happen, but if we do have an extreme or catastrophic fire event in a densely populated area, and the risk of that is increasing, even if there's not a significant loss of life, if we lose hundreds of homes, that's going to have a devastating impact on the community and on the economy. You only need to look at the aftermath of Christchurch in terms of the earthquake. It's really significant. And I do think, you know, we really need to focus our effort and coordinate the effort and have a really evidence-informed approach to it. We are going to have to live differently in a changing climate, but that's the conversation that we need to have. And I guess this research is, from an insurance angle, is demonstrating why that's important.
13: 936 ABC Hobart, ABC Northern Tasmania. My guest this morning, Professor Richard Eccleston, he's talking about some new work that's been put out by the Tasmanian Policy Exchange. It looks at insurance premiums, where they're going and where they're heading to. I mean, the other issue is there'll be some Tasmanians who don't want to have to pay for the housing choices of others in the community. So if you live in a fire safe area, you know, right down in, you know, Riverside, Howrah, you know, on the water in Burnie, in Devonport on the Bluff, you don't then want to have somehow absorbed into the costs you pay to the state for protecting people who live in Mount Nelson or right up in the foothills of Koonunye.
14: I guess in terms of this detailed work, trying to understand the industry is, you know, the good news is there's not that cross subsidisation. there was historically where insurers had, you know, looked at risk on a suburb by suburb basis, but increasingly it's much more granular. So, you know, 60 or 70% of insurance holders, there won't be this climate risk component. I guess what we're more concerned about is particularly lower income households, and you know, a lot of people are struggling, that, you know, living in higher risk areas, that their premiums, you know, are going to increase. I think the real policy goal here is to make sure that we don't see a significant increase in the number of households are either underinsured, and that's a risk given, you know, increasing building costs that we were talking about before, or dropping insurance, because that's putting them at huge financial risk. And unsurprisingly, there's pretty good research that if you're facing a natural disaster or a bushfire and you don't have insurance or adequate insurance, you're probably more likely to try to defend your property and putting yourself at risk. And that's something that no one wants to see.
13: In your research, did you ask yourself, should the state put less of a levy on people's insurance policies?
14: This is part of the tax question. If you talk to tax specialists, they would say that insurance taxes send the wrong incentives, are inequitable. We all realise that the stress that the state budget's under, and we probably can't afford to abolish insurance taxes because that would cost $150 million a year. What we are proposing is that insurance taxes should be based on the value of your property rather than the cost of the premium. And that would, you need to think about it, that would basically mean that if you're living in a more expensive home in a safe area, your premium might go up a bit, but you're probably, well, you are sort of cross-subsidising people in lower value properties who are exposed to that risk. And again, thinking about insurance affordability and making sure that Tasmanians can continue to purchase adequate insurance, that's probably a small step in the right direction, and you can do that in a revenue neutral way.
13: Tasmania Policy Exchange Director, Professor Richard Eccleston, good to see you this morning.
14: Great. Thanks, Leon.
13: Thanks for coming in. 936 ABC Hobart, ABC North Tas. Let's get off to news headlines. Ellie Ward's there. Ellie, good morning to you.
0: Good morning again, Leon. US President Donald Trump has suggested it will be a long time before Washington and Iran negotiate a peace deal. Today marks the end of a 60-day deadline for both countries to reach a final deal to end the war, but they remain deadlocked. Mr. Trump's also threatening to bomb the United States' Gulf ally, Oman, if it blocks American efforts to take control of the Strait of Hormuz. The Tasmanian government says it will ditch the need for election candidates to display their address on election campaign signage. It follows reports from local government candidates that rules requiring them to put their addresses on signage put their safety at risk. But the new rules won't be in place for this year's local government elections. Australians are being warned accessing super early will cost thousands of dollars in the long run. One Nation is arguing early access could help Australians in cost of living distress. And thousands of people in London have paid tribute to former University of Cambridge professor Jason Arday, who was found dead last week. Cambridge University's Chancellor, Lord Chris Smith, has criticised the racist feeding frenzy around his resignation, while more than 80,000 people have signed a petition seeking an inquiry into media coverage. More news at 10.
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13: 936 ABC Hobart, ABC Northern Tasmania. Leon with you. Great to have your company on what is another pretty good-looking winter slash spring style Tuesday around Tasmania. Let me know what you're up to today. Always nice to hear from you. Andy Gall's been out in the wild and trotting up to people with his microphone, asking a question. I think today it's around superannuation and whether or not you think it should be compulsory. If anyone's drawn down on their super, and whether they have super regret, we'll find out what Andy learned in just a moment. We'll talk bird flu and one of the big bird care organisations, like a rescue organisation for our feathered friends. How are they coping with bird flu? We'll find out in just a moment. Right now, though, let's have some music. This is In Excess, 25 to 10.

0: 936 ABC Hobart, ABC Northern Tasmania. Leon with you this morning. In excess, I'll send a message. Andy Gould's been out in the streets this morning and he has been asking about something that has nothing to do with what we've actually been discussing. So let's bring you into the conversation. Mm. Firstly, let's bring Andy Gould into the conversation. Station reporter, Andy, good morning.
1: Yeah, good morning, Leon. Don't forget, if you press the red buttons on your remote controls, you can hear what we're saying off air.
0: Oh, imagine that.
1: Yeah.
0: Bring you in. Well, let's do it now. Let's bring people into the conversation, which was about super, and that's where your voxies are today, your vox pops, you're talking to the people. But we've been talking about waterbeds and you've got a question, Andy, for our listener.
1: I think we'd be hard-pressed to find a handful of listeners that get to sleep on a watery bed, a waterbed. Because I don't think the waterbed, I think it was in its pomp maybe in the 1970s.
0: 70s, definitely. Mum and Dad owned a waterbed for
1: they?
0: A while. Yeah, maybe that was the 80s.
1: There's nobody in my life history. Like, if it was Who on Earth Do You Think You Are, that show on SBS, I'd be more interested in trying to find somebody in my past that's owned a waterbed. And go, oh, if we go back to Austria, there was a great
0: When I first moved to Deniliquin, the guy that did the promos at 1521 QN, he had like a fully contained flat out the back of his place. And it was a bit of a classic sort of residence. Like there were the stars that glowed on the roof that someone had stuck up I stayed there for a few months just getting set up in Denny. And it had a waterbed. And so I had a waterbed and it had a thermostat in it, like a fish tank. So you'd make sure that it stayed at a particular temperature.
1: Yes.
0: Day and night.
1: You couldn't keep fish in the waterbed. You couldn't, if you had a translucent like cover on it and you could just see bare goldfish making their way around. I think that'd probably be cruel. Don't do that.
0: If it had a clear membrane, could you have a little side panel like some swimming pools do and have like some sort of diorama going on in there?
1: Or? Yeah, you could.
0: Because there's no oxygen coming in, so I'm assuming fish won't work.
1: Do you reckon you've clocked up over a year sleeping on a waterbed?
0: No, I reckon I've gone 3 months, 12 weeks.
1: Okay.
0: Yeah, but I had a waterbed. Mum and Dad had a waterbed.
1: Do you have nautical dreams?
0: No, I don't remember what sort of dreams I had in the waterbed. I do know I thought it went okay, but now getting out of a waterbed?
1: Oh, getting like out of anything.
0: The core strength. Like, could I do that?
1: No.
0: Andy, I don't know. Let's find someone with a waterbed.
1: That's the challenge, ladies and gentlemen. I'll blow the conch. Does anybody still get a good night's kip on a waterbed?
0: 1-300-222-936 is the number. Do they sell waterbeds?
1: Penny,
0: we please call a bed supplier at Cambridge?
1: Yeah.
0: And ask, do you have any waterbeds in stock?
1: Just say we'd like to talk to the H2O section of the waterbeds, if at all possible.
0: Don't tell me about the springs. tell me about the springs that the water came from.
1: Yeah. My bed has sprung a leak.
0: I want to talk to someone this morning in a waterbed.
1: Actually on the bed whilst chatting.
0: Yeah. I can recline.
1: Yeah. Because if there's two of you on a waterbed, I have been on a waterbed once. And I do remember thinking, oh, no, if I roll over, then there's like a little tsunami that takes the other person.
0: They've got a lot of baffles. It's like the inside of your fuel tank. Like, they've got baffles. They're not, like, because if I got into a waterbed, Andy, and you were on the other side, there's every chance that you could hit the far wall.
1: Wow, you reckon you could bounce me off it?
0: Yeah, I reckon.
1: Like a trampoline.
0: Oh, my God. Imagine having young kids, like idiot kids, like, I was going to say like mine, but that's really, really harsh. Sorry, kids. But who would find great pleasure in sending themselves from the top of the dressing table across the room and onto the waterbed. Like, what sort of standard? There must be incredible standards.
1: I mean, insurance policies. I wonder if anyone's ever actually processed an insurance policy, because if your waterbed runs a leak, then that's going to be quite expensive if that goes through the floor. But, the call is out there. Does anybody still get a good night's sleep? Do the Zeds leave your nose?
0: A bed retailer in Cambridge, we've called one, says there are no waterbeds for sale. They went out of fashion.
1: Oh, my word.
0: Imagine if you were like making Australia's last waterbed manufacturer. You're just hanging on.
1: So the bloom is off the rose with waterbeds. You can't even buy one.
0: I mean, because they weigh hundreds of kilos.
1: God, they would weigh a lot of money.
0: Like, they're full of water.
1: Wow. I mean, the theme water park. I mean, wow.
0: I feel like we come up with a lot of ideas on this section of the program, Andy. What if we brought the waterbed back? We'd need to come up with some sort of slightly toss-potty reason as to how your spinal health can't properly evolve unless you
1: not wet and wild. We wouldn't use that term. I don't know what we'd use for it. But I would be amazed, because like you say, 1970s, I reckon every third person would have had a waterbed. Now, in the period we're at now, very hard to find anybody with a waterbed.
0: Can we urgently please, I can see this happening. Look at that. Seconds ago, a text arrived, and seconds later, the production team have leapt on that like a dog on a chop. and hopefully we're going to have a waterbed owner on the program. If you want your waterbed more bouncy, fill it up with... someone's got a joke. If you want your waterbed more bouncy, fill it up with spring water.
1: Well done. This morning. See, there they are. They're there for us.
0: Mike in Acton Park. Hang on.
1: Is he on his waterbed?
0: No, I've got to get some music to go with this. Hang on, Tom. Hang on, can you just pad?
1: You got any Barry White?
0: That's exactly. Do you know what I'm typing in? I'm typing in Barry White. How did you know that?
1: Because if I think waterbed, I think Barry White.
0: Hang on, I need to. It's not going to go right.
1: That's okay.
0: No, that's not the right.
1: A little bit faster for you and I.
0: No, that's too fast. Maybe that was younger me.
1: Oh, that's
0: there we go.
1: That's waterbed.
0: Okay, there we go. Somebody's texted in this comment. This is from Mike in Acton Park. Hello, Mike. He says, Leon, waterbeds create difficulties in all sorts of scenarios. That's Mike from Acton Park this morning.
1: Don't elaborate.
0: Kathy says, we had a waterbed in the 70s and we loved it. Best night's sleep, says Kathy.
1: Oh, wow. I mean, why do they perish? What's the life expectancy of a waterbed?
0: Well, you're on a membrane, a plastic membrane. We had a waterbed until someone broke into our house and punctured the waterbed.
1: Oh, what weasels.
0: Oh, 936 ABC Hobart. Hang on.
1: Can't get enough, your love, babe. H2O.
0: Andy, we've done it. We've found somebody who last night slept on a waterbed. Gordon's in Penguin. Gordon, good morning to you.
2: G'day.
0: You're sounding really understated, Gordon. Did you get enough time on the waterbed last night? How are you?
2: Not too bad, thanks. Yeah.
0: Okay. Gordon, can you tell Andy your story of your waterbed? He's got some questions, if you've got answers.
1: Yeah. Hi, Gordon. Tell us is it a good night's sleep on a waterbed?
2: Yes, it is. Yeah. When the page doesn't go off and wake me up.
1: And tell us a little bit, how long have you owned the water beds? Is it a double bed? Is it a king size? Is it a queen?
2: It's queen. We've had it, we've been in Tasmania since 1990, and we've had it since then. We had a water bed as well up in Cairns, but before that.
1: Wow, so you brought it back, okay.
0: And what sort of servicing does your water bed require, Gordon? And
1: can you put the music up again, please? Oh,
0: sorry, no. You know what I mean. Hang on a second. Sorry. A listener texted. No, the person at the waterbed store in Cambridge said, Leon, they require servicing. They still need maintenance. I mean that with an absolutely straight face. Mm. Gordon, the servicing required of the waterbed. What do you need to do?
2: Oh, well, you're supposed to put a little chemical in it every so often. I mean, it's not vital. Every now and again, when I'm making up the bed, I'll let in excess air out. It sort of air comes out of the water over time and it creates bubbles.
1: Okay.
2: But it's pretty easy. I guess the main reason we love it, I mean, it's comfortable, but it's when you get into bed, you don't have any cold spots. It's all nice and warm.
0: Yeah, that is good. True. No electric blankets at Gordon's house in Penguin. Good on you, Gordon. Thank you for that.
2: All right, thanks.
0: That's Gordon, 936 ABC Hobart.
1: He was in Penguin, right? Was he? Okay. So kind of water-themed creature location with a watery bed. That's good. Yeah.
0: 0438 922 936. Richard's in South Hobart. Richard, I'm just feeling like I need a moment or two of silliness. It's been a very, very, very serious morning on mornings this morning. Richard, waterbed, what's going on?
3: Oh, God, I used to sell these things in the 70s, and it was a lot of fun, let's say. 70s was a very good time to be alive, I should say.
1: What a decade.
3: It was a decade. It was a great one. And I actually had my own waterbed shop in Toowoomba, would you believe, and called Van...
0: What was it called, Richard?
3: Van Winkle waterbed.
4: Did you really?
3: So, yes, I did. And funny enough, I when I launched into Toowoomba from Brisbane when I was working with another company, I ended up getting on the radio there, and we ended up doing a big sales campaign on that song, The Single Bed, which was a very
4: popular, not by Edith Bliss.
1: Edith Piaf.
3: I think it
4: was. Two single beds don't make a room. Another night. Oh, my God. I had the biggest crush on Edith Bliss. She was on Simon Townsend's Wonderworld.
1: Can I just make out that I'm ringing your shop again? And can you answer with the name of the shop? It might bring back memories. Here we go. Hang on. I'll try and do a 1970s ringtone. Don't answer it straight away. Because you're seeing a customer. Try and pick up now.
3: Oh, hello. Good morning. This is Rick from Van Winkle Waterbed. How can I help you? I've got to tell you a very quick story, if I may, on waterbeds. We used to sell a lot of medical waterbeds, and they're very good. And as for pressure points and stuff, you've got to be saying a waterbed has been very good for helping people with sores and things like that, bed sores. I had an elderly lady buy a waterbed from me, and the waterbed skin itself, the top is very, very loose, so you actually immerse into the bed, and it keeps all the pressure points off. Off your body, so you're not getting sores building up. And anyhow, I put the bed in for her at this retirement village, and after all the work and everything, she says, "Okay, thank you. Where's my kit?" I'm saying, "What do you mean?" She says, "Where's my kit?" And I said, and I leant over and I gave her a kiss, and she said, "No, my kit to stop it from leaking."
4: Oh, Richard.
1: Yeah. How many customers did you kiss?
3: Still smiling after I gave her a kiss.
4: Oh, well.
3: You know, so 20-year-old leaning over, giving her a kiss, and made a day anyhow. So.
4: Richard, can we bring back the waterbed? Like, I reckon everything old is new again, with everybody doing their sort of Pilates and thinking about, like, we just need the right influencers to get behind our campaign.
1: Yeah.
3: Very easy to engineer a lot lighter waterbed. There were some creations and things like that, but I think, like a lot of things, it was a lot more maintenance than a standard bed, and I think just trend came, trend went, and trend could come back again. Wouldn't it be lovely?
1: We could come up with the AUKUS waterbed, something similar like that.
4: Oh, but maybe between Britain,
1: America and ourselves.
3: $3 billion a piece, if that was
4: the case. Geez, I don't know if we'd find many takers. That deal is one that, I'm not sure there'd be many more Australians walking down the road to buy those. Richard, it's been lovely to talk to you this morning. Thank you.
3: Great talking to you guys too. Have a good day.
4: Good on you, Richard, in South Hobart. Ran his own Van Winkle waterbeds. I mean, because you could say something like, "Oh, Van Winkle waterbeds, how can I make your night?"
1: Yeah.
4: You know, I'm here to make your night.
1: Yeah, you could do, yeah.
4: Kate's in West Hobart. Hello, Kate.
5: God, you guys are very funny.
4: Kate, look, it's been a serious morning. I feel like I need some light relief. So Andy's in. We're talking waterbeds, Kate. You're on. Should I at least let people know where to send their complaints? 936 ABC Hobart, ABC Northern Tasmania is the place you're tuning into right now. Kate, your waterbed story, please.
5: I'm just trying to remember the timing. It must have been back in the 80s. My in-laws bought one. They were like a lovely, modest couple with lots of kids, being at least in their 70s now, because when they died, it was over 100 and Ruth was about 96 or something, maybe older. But they had this waterbed and they lived at South Arm and had this glorious, like being in paradise. You looked out over, looked up the Derwent. We used to go there to watch the tall ships and things come in. Mm. And whenever they went away, all the family members would, you know, take it in turns to go visit and use the waterbed.
1: Oh dear!
4: And when
1: you got that music again,
4: hang on a second, Kate. Hang on a second. I just want to make sure the tone's right here. Okay.
6: I've heard.
1: Yeah, tall ships ahoy!
4: Sorry, Kate. So everybody would take turns to just.
5: Well, you know, if they went away for, you know, a week or a weekend to visit their other children in Queensland, we'd pop down and stay and have a go on the waterbed, which is quite hard to get off, actually. And I'm not sure that I had a great night's sleep, but it was just like, it was kind of exotic, you know.
4: And it was warm to get on. And
5: that bit was beautiful. Oh, the warm was gorgeous.
4: Hang on. And Kate went down there to test. Did you go and test it out with anyone, Kate, or was it just you?
5: My partner.
4: Okay, thank you.
5: My partner, Leon.
4: Yeah. Mm-hmm. Excellent.
5: It was their son.
4: who was there?
1: On the good ship Van Winkle.
4: Hang on a second. On Mum and Dad's bed. I think we'll move on. On you, Kate. Nice to be with you this morning. Nice to have you with us. Anyone else want to tell their waterbed story? 1-300-222-936.
1: I'm putting pins in the map of where there are waterbeds on the island. We've got one in Penguin. There's one in South Arm that we've just heard about. Yeah.
4: Tim the Farmer's. Yeah, and it was warm to get on. Yeah. And
5: oh, that bit was beautiful. Oh, the warm was gorgeous.
4: Hang on. And Kate went down there to test. Did you go and test it out with anyone, Kate, or was it just you?
5: Stop. My partner.
4: Okay, thank you.
5: My partner, Leon. Yeah.
4: Mm-hmm. Excellent.
5: It was their son.
4: Who was their
1: On the good ship, Van Winkle.
4: Hang on a second. On Mum and Dad's bed, I think.

0: Lonnie Ad says, if waterbeds came back, I dare say there might be a certain clever telemarketing company that would be selling them, says Lonnie Ads. Sam Fox, single bed, 1976. Wow. Oh, or is it Fox the band? I think he means single bed by Fox, says Sean in Launceston. Okay. 0438 922 936 is the number. Or Brennan the florist has had to do some insurance work. I'll get his text in a moment. Can't get enough for your love, baby. 0438 922 936. Kate says, I'm only jumping on the end of this waterbed conversation, but have you had the opportunity to check out a zero gravity bed?
1: Mm.
0: Amazing, says Kate this morning via text.
1: Oh, we need to know more about that, the zero gravity bed.
0: And my sister had a waterbed when she was living in Newcastle. She had to get the foundations done again on the house. I wonder why. Probably because she had a 600-kilo waterbed.
2: Wow.
0: Listener, g'day, I sleep on a waterbed. It has 7 layers of foam inside for support, and it's not sloshy. It's just lovely, constant and warm. Diane says the Penny Royal used to have waterbeds when they were first... when it was first built, says Diane this morning by text.
1: See, 1970s, we're thinking when they were at first in their pump, the waterbed, 1970s. Now, post whatever activity you may be doing on a waterbed, it was quite popular in the 70s maybe to enjoy a cigarette. Cigarette on a waterbed, not a good idea.
0: Hey, Andy, we...
1: Sorry.
0: Actually, that's true.
1: Yeah, sorry.
0: I mean, think about that. I used to lay on bed like
1: no
0: an otter.
1: No smoking above the waterbed.
0: I used to lay on bed like an otter with an ashtray on my tummy. I kid you not. Like, I just think back to smoking. In those days, and just think back in amazement. Andy, we don't actually have time to get to your insurance stuff today. Sorry, we're moving on.
1: I feel dizzy now.
0: Should we move? Are we going to move things around, team? Like, what are we doing here? Are we going to move things around? Because we've got... Okay, can we do Raptor Rescue after 10:30 today? Is that reasonable? Yeah, okay. So, listen, we're going to play Andy's thing, because he did go out in the streets in the horrific winter sunshine today.
1: This is postmodern. You can hear the workings out. It's good.
0: And we're going to talk to Raptor Rescue a little bit later on this morning about how they're going with rescuing sick and injured birds, right? That's what they do. But how do you do that at the time of bird flu? The answer is very, very carefully, like getting into a waterbed when someone else is already there. 0438 922 936 is the number. Brendan the florist had to do an insurance job fixing up a floor off the back of that. And people are telling me, Leon, we're not talking about the single bed song involving Edith Bliss, the late Edith Bliss. It was Nusha Fox. Oh, we'll try and find the song, Single Bed. Andy, you've been on the streets this morning, out in the wild. What did you learn?
1: Yes, I have, Leon. I thought it'd be quite pertinent to talk about superannuation with it being in the news. And so I took to the streets of Moona this morning and I was asking people, if you could access your super at any time, would you do it?
3: It's not really what it's for, is it? It's for retirement age. So it depends, because it keeps getting pushed back. I think 65 is a reasonable age, which it was, but it's changed now, I believe. So, not too much earlier than that.
1: Do you think if you could have access to your super, would you be able to resist dipping into it, like accessing?
3: No, I think most people wouldn't. And I don't think that would really be a wise thing. Yeah, I think it's locked up for a reason.
1: Do you think you should be able to access your super whenever you want?
4: I think you should have the ability to invest your super whichever way you want in the current self-managed fund, but I get concerned in regards to the ability of people withdrawing that and not looking towards the future.
1: What about yourself?
5: Oh, great idea on the surface, but it's got some holes in it.
1: Do you think if you'd been able to access your super throughout your life, there'd have been moments where you would have lent on it?
5: Look, I would have thought, this gets me out of a short-term problem, but now I'm getting closer to retiring age and realising what it's like to have that nest egg there, and so glad I didn't have that opportunity.
1: What kind of egg is it? Is it like maybe an emu's egg, or is it a...
5: Oh, no, mine's like an ostrich egg. It's a whopper. Yeah.
1: Stay friends with him.
4: Yeah, I know.
0: 936 ABC Hobart, ABC Northern Tasmania. If you're just tuning in, Andy's been out on the streets this morning asking questions about superannuation, whether it'd be a good idea to let people access that super before it's time. And if we're going to do that, is there a point to super at all? Are you a supporter of compulsory super? If we start tinkering with it, and people start materially impacting the amount of money they have available later to retire with, unless, of course, they make their own retirement choices, investment choices earlier in ways that make you richer than you would be if your super had just been ticking away at 8.5% a year. What do you think? Get in touch. It's almost news time.

at 10 o'clock after news, have we got an expert on to talk ADHD? Have you heard much about ADHD? An expert who was thinking about ADHD, increasingly diagnosed. Maybe you got a late diagnosis. Maybe your kids did. We're going to talk about what it is, how it's been treated, how our thinking about ADHD is evolving this morning. This is Edith Bliss and just a little taste of Two Single Beds from Simon Townsend's Wonderworld and a recording career.

0: Okay, so I'm not sure this was the song that our guest used to promote Van Winkle Waterbeds in Toowoomba when he set it up a few years ago, but we've been talking waterbeds this morning. Andy Gore wants to build a map of all our waterbed owners in Tasmania to see what it tells us about the state. After news, we're going to learn about AGHD. Love you to be part of the conversation too, or ask a question. We'll get to it in just a tick. It's 10 o'clock.
1: In your neighbourhood.
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3: Hello. The black marlin is totally submerged. It's dead.
1: Or across the globe.
4: Ship traffic through the southern gateway of the Red Sea, Bab el-Mandeb, has fallen.
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0: Good morning, Airlie Ward with ABC News. US President Donald Trump has issued a second warning that it will bomb Gulf ally Oman if it continues negotiations with Iran. More from America's editor, John Lyons.
1: He has said this morning on Fox News that if Oman gets in the way, in other words, if it keeps these negotiations with Iran going, we'll bomb the shit out of them. Now, that's a similar sentiment to what he actually said in May when he said that Oman will behave just like everybody else or we will have to blow them up. So there's very much typical Donald Trump language there about the use of force, and it also shows how this war in Iran has completely scrambled traditional alliances. The United States and Oman have always been very, very close. Now he's threatening essentially to blow them up.
0: Locally, and the Federal Industry Minister says his government's decision not to include a Northern Tasmanian smelter in a green aluminium credit scheme has nothing to do with the smelter's current financial situation. In January last year, Minister Tim Ayres said Bell Bay Aluminium would be eligible for the Green Aluminium Production Credit Scheme, which provides support to aluminium smelters switching to renewable energy. Last month, the government backed away from that decision, with local MP Jess Teasdale saying it was not eligible under the current scheme. Federal Industry Minister Tim Ayres says the smelter's future will depend upon current negotiations with state-owned power company Hydro Tasmania, which is due to expire at the end of the year.
2: We made a commitment. It was a national commitment to deliver a transformation of our aluminium sector. This set of circumstances is a different set of challenges. It is squarely about the contract between Hydro Tas and Rio Tinto.
0: The Australian Manufacturing Workers Union State Secretary Jacob Batt told 936 ABC Hobart the priority needs to be securing the power deal.
3: I think workers in the community are a bit over the political football that's being played here between the state and the feds. It's enough of the blame game. I mean, people want to get a power deal done and have their jobs secured.
0: A northwest Tasmanian mayor is calling for additional ambulance resources in his community after a football player spent about an hour lying on the ground with a broken leg while waiting for an ambulance. The player broke his leg during a grand final match in Smithton on the 8th of August and was eventually taken to hospital in a private vehicle. During the 2024 election campaign, the state government promised to employ three additional paramedics at Smithton and an upgrade to the ambulance station to a double branch station. Circular Head Mayor Jared Blizzard says the region needs better ambulance services.
4: If our ambulance and the paramedic on call is a call to a heart attack in, say, Stanley,